0: It has transformed their lives. Matter of fact, at the end of all of these videos that we're showing, the last one I'm going to show is where Julianne has now started her own Healing Journeys Today ministry, and they have weekly, well, they actually have daily broadcasts where they have different people who've been on these healing journeys teach about how it worked for them, and they have seen thousands and thousands of people heal. And at the end of all of this, I'm going to play a Healing Journeys tour that she made with Mike Hesh and with Allison Roa and a lot of the different people that are on these healing journeys. And they actually went to the UK and they just saw miraculous results. This has not only changed Julianne's life, it changed her husband's life. Her two daughters have come to Charis Bible College. I mean, their whole life has transformed. They were successful before in Hollywood. Julianne was on one of these famous programs. I forget which one it was, so I'm not going to mention. I might get it wrong. And Butch is an award-winning producer, and he has the Noog Network and Tough Puppy and children's things that I'm not real familiar with. But anyway, they were very successful, and yet at the same time, their life was spiraling out of control because of sickness. I tell you, sickness, health, well, let me say it this way. Health is an important part of prosperity. And if you have all of the money in the world and all of the fame and success, and yet if you are struggling in your body, I guarantee you, you're miserable. And so this is important. I think this will bless you. And at the end of the program today, I'm going to come on and share a little bit more with you and tell you how you can get this as well as a lot of teaching that I have on the subject of healing. God wants you well. So watch this video and I'll be right back.
1: Fear played a big role in my life. It was tormenting. My father was an alcoholic. He was a medicinal drug addict. We never knew how he was going to come home. It all culminated to one night. My mom had made a dinner for him, and he didn't like the dinner. He picked up the table, threw it against the wall, starts screaming and yelling, goes to my mom with a knife to her throat, and we're screaming, saying, please don't do that to her, don't kill her. So he went into the back room for a minute. My mom said, girls, get your coats, we're going now.
2: Julianne was both a fitness instructor and the wife of a Hollywood producer. But neither exercise nor a fast-paced LA lifestyle could keep her from the fear that took root in her life at childhood. This fear eventually took the form of fibromyalgia, an incurable disease that causes widespread muscle pain, fatigue, and mood swings. This is the healing journey of Julianne Hartman.
1: There was so much pain in my body, and it came out of nowhere. I started with a lot of lower back pain. I started with pain in my legs, pain in my hands, and then it felt like I had the flu 24/7.
3: We were church-going people. We knew that Jesus Christ promised healing. We knew that healing was ours, that kind of thing. But there was such an emergency atmosphere around it. The first thing was, we have to go to the doctor.
1: They said I had lupus. They said I had fibromyalgia. Fibromyalgia just doesn't come on you. It comes from a lot of years of a lot of emotional abuse on yourself. I chose exercise to rid me of anxiety and fear. That's why I kept a job and classes and dancing and all this stuff and working out till 2 a.m. that I wouldn't have time to feel fear or anxiety or anything. So I just kept running faster and faster and faster. The older I got, the faster I would run. I was used to working out 5-6 hours a day, 6 days a week. When I started not feeling well, I couldn't do any of that.
3: So it was really shortly after she stopped, I started noticing a huge change. The word despair is a word I would use. There was like a despair that came around her, and I don't know where that came from.
1: In the mornings, he would leave me as my head would be in my hands, and I'd just be crying. And then he would come home, and he would find me in the same position.
4: I thought I was losing my daughter, and it was hard.
1: I was an actress, so I was good at acting. And when the girls would get home from school, I'd say, okay, what'd you do today? Like, tell me about your day. I don't think I heard any of it because I was in so much pain and I was feeling so sick. And then the fear always, because I wasn't feeling good and I was like, God, I hope I can make it through this day kind of thing. My day planner was filled with doctor appointments. $300,000 on alternative doctors, holistic doctors. They just kept saying, we don't know what to do. Here, take this pill. Here, take this. This went on for 3 years. Meanwhile, I was going to every healing line that I could. I would say, God, why am I not getting healed? What is wrong? Why are you not healing me? Why? What I do? What do I need to do to get healed? I don't understand.
3: The healing wasn't coming. The medicine, whatever she would take, wasn't working. She was crying every day. And she said, I think you should leave me. Had I not had Christ in my life, I probably would have left. But I know that perfect love casts out fear.
1: He said, I made a commitment to you, and I will never leave you.
3: Whatever we needed to do, wherever she needed to go, whatever we needed to pray, when you've done all to stand, we had to stand.
5: Welcome to Gospel Truth with Andrew Womack, a teaching ministry that focuses on...
1: And so I was home a lot, and I would leave the TV on, and it would constantly play every ministry possible. Well, this man came on, and he was really boring. And I don't know what the teaching was, but it was him saying that there was a man that had Parkinson's. And so Andrew says, so I say to him, just tell your hand to stop shaking. And he said, okay. So he said, hand, stop shaking. And it did. So I'm watching this going with my remote control ready to turn him off. What? But there was something about it though that was really like just caught me. I went online. And I started looking at the website. Well, what is this guy about? Like, who is he? And that was it.
3: I watched her as she watched every Andrew episode. She downloaded everything online she could get.
1: Those healing journeys were amazing. I watched them over and over. I watched Nikki's probably 50 times. All the symptoms that she had of being sensitive to cleaning solutions, hair products, lotions, perfumes. I couldn't be around anything that had a smell. She was the same way. And to watch that girl sit in a bedroom at the end that was painted was like a miracle.
6: Titled, God Wants You Well. We've already dealt with the fact that healing is a part of Christ's atonement, which means that it's not optional.
1: When I listen to God Wants You Well, I'm like, wait a minute. And you've already got it? I'm like, wait. This isn't God holding out on me. This is me not receiving what God already did for me. There was a 2-week period where I was like, that's it. I am not moving out of this house. I'm canceling everything and I'm just gonna listen from the time my kids go to school till the time I've gotta go pick them up. And I would sit on my kitchen table from 8 till 2:30 and just listen over and over and over. For 2 weeks I did that. I started walking through my hallways. And I'm telling you, if my dogs could talk, what they witnessed, I walked through those hallways going, in the name of Jesus, stop being numb. Numbness, you are dead. You get out of my body now. In the name of Jesus, get out of my body. Pain, back pain, get out of my body. Whatever it was, headache, you know, brain, you are a perfect brain. God gave me a perfect brain. You need to function the way you were made. I don't care what's been spoken over me, what anybody told me, what anybody said I had. In the name of Jesus, I rebuke all of that. And body, you come back to life now. And I just kept doing that over and over. And I'd walk through my house. Then I'd go back to all the scriptures that I wrote down where Andrew had walked me through.
3: It's funny, when you live with something for so long and you're so used to seeing it, you don't really notice when it starts to change until you like realize like one day, hey, she's not complaining about her knees anymore. And then I'd say, hey, she's crying a lot less. Was that a smile on her face? There was a smile there. She would laugh. I hadn't heard her laugh in probably years. And when you hear your wife laugh after so long, that is just the most amazing thing.
1: What I always say is like it was a progressive healing, but the only reason why it was progressive is because I made it progressive. You know, if you can't trust your father, how are you gonna trust a God that you can't see? It was my dad. I just couldn't trust him. And I think that that's kind of where it all stemmed from.
4: It wasn't just the healing on the outside. It was teaching me about who I was in Christ. And that was the missing link.
7: It was a bit of a journey, but at the end of the journey, my daughter was back.
2: Julianne's healing has inspired her family to discover all God has for them. Every day, they renew their minds to God's Word, accompanied by the teachings of Andrew Womack Ministries and Caris Bible College.
1: I work out to Andrew. Butch works out to Andrew. We have him on our computers. We have him on our phones. We have him on our cars. I always knew in my heart that my kids would go to Caris Bible College.
8: I know that establishing a firm foundation in Christ as a young adult, like, that's just the best place to do it.
9: I know the creative arts school is opening up soon, like the third year. And so taking like my passion in arts and creativity and putting that with my faith and then being able to go to a school where they tailor right to that is really exciting.
3: The Hollywood industry is an industry that everybody wants you to fail, but when you don't fail, they wonder, why isn't this person failing? Why is he succeeding? Because of the prosperity I've had, I've been able to point them to Jesus Christ. And that's through Andrew.
1: We started listening to the teaching of Don't Limit God times 10. And man, if that doesn't make you want to run down the street with your hands up in victory going, I'm doing it. I am not going to limit God anymore.
2: Their nonprofit organization, Hartman House, builds homes and provides food, education, and spiritual growth to those fighting poverty all over the world.
10: And to come out on the other side. And the very first thing he told me was don't let your heart be troubled. Going back to this same principle I was just talking about.
2: The Hartmans also hold weekly Bible studies in L.A., where they share Andrew's messages with their community. Through her experience, Julianne feels especially called to encourage women to apply Christ's atonement in every area of their lives.
1: The world dictates to you that as a woman, when you get older and you go through menopause, basically you become this emotional crazy person, and then your insides dry up and you die, basically. And it's really important for me to talk about this because I know that through the Word of God, through Andrew's teaching, I'm not talking just one teaching, I'm talking about all his teachings. He will show you who you are, even though he's a man, and he doesn't speak about menopause, he doesn't speak about the female issues, but it doesn't matter. He speaks the Word of God, which covers all of that. And that's important for women my age to know. We don't have to succumb to what the world says is supposed to happen to us as we get older.
2: Julianne is now living her life fearless and free of fibromyalgia.
1: Started adding up all those bills. They were over $300,000. But Andrew's teaching was free.
0: Man, that's powerful. I tell you, Julianne Hartman and Butch have become great friends of mine because when she got hold of this truth, I guarantee you, it not only healed her body, it lit a fire on the inside of her. I remember the very first summer family Bible conference that she came to. And she actually wanted me to pray for her, and I had so many other people I was praying for that actually somebody else prayed for. She was disappointed at first, but did you know I've had her on our Grace and Faith Today, and she actually, in hindsight, looks back and said, it was a good thing that I didn't pray for her because she would have put her faith in me and what I was doing. But because she was deferred to somebody else, she just had to grab hold of these truths by herself. And as I was saying, it didn't happen just immediately. She had to believe that she received when she prayed, Mark 11:24, and then she shall in the future have it. And it was a progressive thing. And so this made Julianne go home and grab hold of these truths for herself. And again, we did an entire hour-long interview with her on our Grace and Faith Today program. And during that program, she was revealing that these physical problems she was dealing with were actually a part of emotional things that she was dealing with. And because it wasn't just me that laid hands on her and she got healed, she had to deal with these things. And so she got healed not only in body, she got healed in her emotions. And it just has made a tremendous difference. And Julianne, I tell you, has grabbed hold of this. And she now holds these podcast, I think is what you call it, every single day. And they have the different people from our healing journey. She plugged into our ministry. Through our ministry, she has joined with these other people that have these healing testimonies. And they now teach every single day of the week about how they receive their healing. And she's gone and held conferences in different places and had these different people that are on our healing journeys come. They just recently got back from a trip to the UK. I think that was in the summer of 2025, that they took a healing journeys tour to the UK and had 7 or 8 of the people that are right here on these healing journeys, and they had them go. And I tell you, they saw hundreds and hundreds of people's lives change through the Word of God. So as I've said many different times during this thing, healing not only affects you individually, but it affects all of the people that love you. You need to do it for them. There's other people that they need healing in their body. And by you sharing your testimony, it could be the very thing that God uses to set them free. So you need to get hold of these things. We live in a fallen world, and I can guarantee you sickness is something that is just everywhere. Every single person deals with this, and the good news is Jesus loves every single one of them, and He's already purchased everybody's healings. There are so many people that are suffering sickness and dying from sickness that don't have to, and you could be the inroad. Right now, we have people standing by at our phone center, and you know, if this has encouraged you, I would encourage you to call that number, and we have people that have been trained. Most of these people are Bible college students. They're all people that have been trained. And we've actually seen people raised from the dead by someone who called in to our phone center and had us pray for their loved one who had died. And we've seen people raised from the dead and blind eyes open. These people would love to pray with you. Plus, they can supply you with all of these materials that we're talking about. You not only need to get a prayer right now, but you need to get hold of the truth. It's the truth that's going to make you free. And man, we've got a lot of things to share with you. This book that I'm offering is over 200 pages, and we have put out hundreds of thousands of these books. Hundreds of thousands. We've seen tens of thousands at least, maybe hundreds of thousands of people healed through this. And this little booklet is just a 50-page summary of this larger teaching. You need the big teaching, but if you couldn't or wouldn't send anything, we'll give you this little 50-page summary. Plus, this is a great way to just share this truth with somebody. They may not be willing to watch a video to read the entire book, but they could read this little 50-page summary, and we'll send this to you as a free gift. And then we also have a USB that has the audio and video, and this would be a tremendous blessing. So please call the number. Please respond. Listen to our announcer, and then respond. 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And we've had people call in praying for others who had died, and we've seen multiple people raised from the dead. We see miracles all of the time. We see people receive salvation, baptism of the Holy Spirit, and just anything that you need. The Bible says if you have a need, call for the elders of the church, and we will pray with you and we will help you. 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
12: 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He is calling you to find it. 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You were designed for a destiny, one that only you can fulfill.
13: 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And lo, I am with you unto the ends of the world.
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14: Michael was born in 2003. A healthy baby, but right after probably the first month or two, we started seeing rashes. By the time he was a year old, we had gotten him diagnosed. He was allergic to gluten, eggs, dairy, nuts. Then the asthma started when he was about 2 or 3 years old. One time he started having an asthma attack. He was gasping for air and literally arching his back, and I thought he was going to die in my arms. We saw ourselves going to the ER twice a year.
15: We had gone to the doctor and he told him this is something that he's never going to grow out of. This is something you're going to have to learn to deal with the rest of your life. So we prayed together for what I think is the first time in our marriage. And the two of us just prayed and said, God, what are we missing?
16: At this moment, a neighbor invited them to a healing night.
14: We took Michael up and he got prayed for.
15: We went home and with the approach of, well, Michael, either the word is true or it's not. Either by Jesus' stripes, you are healed or you're not.
14: You're healed now. So here's some pizza. I don't know if it was 20 minutes or an hour later. Heaven brings Michael into me, and he's covered from head to toe in hives, and he can't breathe. I just started reading scriptures over him, Isaiah 53 and 1 Peter 2:24, and I watched the hives disappear from that boy's body.
15: It was bit by bit, and we really had to ease into it, just because it was everything against I'd ever been taught.
14: It just took a few months till Michael was completely free of all symptoms, where he could eat anything he wanted to, and just walk in that healing.
15: Our lives have been completely changed. Now it's normal for me and my brothers to go and play soccer with friends. I didn't think that that would become normal for me ever.
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18: 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And we thank you so much for listening. We have a lot of plans for this new rest of this year and a new year coming. So pray for us and listen to us, and we appreciate it. Thank you very much. Amen and amen. Hallelujah.
19: When success comes in life, whether in business or family, it can become a snare, which leads to pride, arrogance, and self-sufficiency. On Unshackled, find out how that danger can be averted and where true success is found.
20: How do you do? Have you ever tried to pick up a handful of sand and then watched as it ran through your fingers until nothing was left? Well, the man in our story grabbed a hold of life that way by the handful in his search for happiness and fulfillment. And, like sand in the hand, his efforts came to nothing until the day his heart and mind and life were unshackled. Bringing you the good news through dramatized true life stories, this is Unshackled, produced in Chicago by Pacific Garden Mission. Conditions in 1877 weren't any different from today, at least not within the human heart. That's when Pacific Garden Mission first opened its doors to street people in Chicago. And then, as now, people who were failing at life came to the mission and received words of hope and encouragement. Then, as now, the old lighthouse was a refuge from a world that just didn't care. But folks at the mission have always cared, and during the past 120 years, Pacific Garden Mission has grown in size and in the ways the homeless are served. Today, hundreds of people sleep in safe dormitories. More than 1,000 meals a day are given free. Thousands of clothing articles are provided, and medical and dental needs are met, thanks to the generosity of Friends of the Mission. Then, as now, counselors offer the bread of life, because the one thing that never changes is the need within the human heart to find forgiveness and purpose and love. And now for broadcast around the earth, here's program number 2443 in the series Unshackled, the program that makes you face yourself and think.
21: Okay, okay. Listen up, everyone. Welcome to Panama City. We have a strong tide this morning and 6-foot swells, so we can't anchor the sailboat offshore. You'll have to swim 1,000 yards out, then 200 yards across, and 1,000 yards back using the buoys as a guide for distance. There are 10 buoys, but the tide is making them drift around, so stay alert if you want to stay on course. There are lifeguards and frogmen standing by if anyone gets in trouble out there. As soon as you finish the swim, find your bike and continue the race. Pace yourselves. There will be water stops at every milepost to keep you hydrated. Best of luck to you. The race starts in 10 seconds. Everybody ready?
22: Yeah. Mm-hmm. Yeah. Go.
20: The man in our story was competing in a half Ironman, a race that consists of swimming 1.5 miles, biking 56 miles, and then running for 13 miles. The riptide that morning pulled him way off course, keeping him in the water nearly twice as long as he expected, depleting his energy. He was learning an old truth, that no matter how hard we prepare, life often throws us off course. This is the true story of Brad Henry, right now on Unshackled.
4: My father was a country doctor who worked a 13-hour day in a small town in western Pennsylvania. He was a strong disciplinarian, and each night when my younger brother and I came home from school, we had to run a mile, then study for 2 hours. My brother got A's and B's, while I got C's and D's, which on occasion sent me to bed without dinner. I was a dreamer, but Dad tried to offset that with intense training. He was also my little league coach.
6: Now, Brad, there's no excuse for striking out twice. None. You just didn't concentrate, that's all. You have to focus on what you're doing. Keep your eye on the ball and watch every move the pitcher makes. You're going to learn how to hit, son. You take this bat and I'll pitch to you. Jeff, you be the catcher. All right, now. Keep your eye on the ball.

0: Oh, dear Lord, no.
1: The ball hit me in the head, giving me a concussion. Dad was trying to toughen me up, but I had a great knack for being accident-prone. The first time he took me rabbit hunting, I almost shot his foot off. When we went deer hunting, I got buck fever and failed to fire at the herd running past us. Playing football, I broke my leg twice and suffered 3 concussions, all in the same season. Still, I had a great childhood because my mother and father loved us. Dad was my best friend, and I was totally unprepared for the heart attack that ended his life when he was 34 and I was 12.
2: Mrs. Henry, the whole town is in shock. He was so young and such a vital part of the community. Always putting his patients first, always helping out. I remember how he even preached the sermon in church when the pastor was on vacation.
1: How could God do this to us? It isn't fair.
2: Life is not always fair, Brad. We can't blame God for everything that goes wrong.
1: Last night we were playing catch in the yard. Now he's gone forever? How I missed him. I learned that relationships are temporary. That no matter how much you love someone, happiness and security based on another person can only be temporary. If I could no longer rely on my father, I would rely on my own physical abilities. At age 14, I attended the same prep school Dad attended and made the varsity football team. But my football career was short-lived.
3: Brad, I hear you're off the football team now.
1: Yeah, the doctor said another injury like that would cause permanent damage.
3: That was a rough game last week.
1: Well, you're not kidding. There were more guys in the hospital than there were on the bus coming home from Buffalo.
3: Well, some of their students were old enough to be in college.
1: Yeah, I think it was Godzilla in a green uniform that gave me the concussion.
3: Why don't you go out for track?
1: You think I'm good enough?
3: I saw you run during preseason assessment, and you beat everyone by a wide margin.
1: Well, my dad always made us run a mile every day.
3: With a little training, Brad, I believe you can be the best runner this school has ever had.
1: I became obsessed with running. 5 miles every morning, 10 miles every afternoon. I ran with such intensity that I threw up every day. But I led the pack and broke many East Coast records. By my senior year, I was head prefect and captain of the track and cross-country teams, receiving honors for sports and character achievement, none of which gave me lasting pleasure. Then I went on to college where I quit running. To fill the void, I tried alcohol and dating instead, neither of which was the answer. So after 2 years and a broken engagement, I decided to be a doctor like my father. Maybe professional accomplishment would satisfy my longings.
2: Brad, nice to see you. What are you doing here?
1: I'm in pre-med now, and I wanted to work in the same hospital as Dad, so I'm in the lab here for the summer.
2: Never mind the lab. Would you like to watch some surgery?
1: Oh, fantastic. When can we start?
2: Right now. Come on.
1: You know, last summer I worked with the ambulance service. Oh, man, did I see some horrible accidents on the highway.
2: Well, surgery won't bother you then. The first thing you have to learn is how to scrub.
1: That summer, I watched every imaginable operation and even assisted in small ways. I learned to scrub, but couldn't pass physics, so becoming a doctor was out of the question. Once again, I was breaking stride, searching for a new direction, still convinced that I was the captain of my soul. But one night, while I was on a date, I made a decision that turned into one of the worst tragedies of my life. I smoked marijuana, and my heart began racing at 360 beats per minute. My vision blurred, and I ended up in the hospital critical care unit.
2: Your mother's pretty worried about you.
1: Yeah, she's remembering my dad's heart attack.
2: You told her you probably drank too much, but I don't see evidence of that in our tests.
1: She would have panicked if she knew what really happened. I smoked a joint of marijuana for the first time.
2: How much did you smoke?
1: The whole thing, as if it was a cigarette. I thought that's how it was done.
2: You had a severe reaction to the marijuana. Sometimes that happens.
1: I thought I was going to die. I checked my pulse like I did in my running days, and it was 360. My normal resting pulse is 60 beats a minute.
2: It's a good thing you're a long-distance runner in top condition. Your heart could have exploded.
1: I was in

0: ECU for a week while they ran tests, all of which were negative. But 6 months later, while I was driving to a ski resort, my heart began racing again. Thereafter, episodes of impending terror came without warning about once a week. There was no pattern except an irregular high-speed heartbeat. Because of my sports training, I was able to tolerate the pain and didn't tell anyone, not even Liz. She had been divorced and had a son. We met and were married in 10 months.
1: I didn't know you wanted to be a pilot, Brad.
0: It's been a lifelong dream of mine to fly.
1: Then why not take flying lessons?
0: I think I will. College is going badly, and I need to start planning for the future. If I can get on with one of the airlines, we'll have some security.
1: I'll bet you can get lessons at the airport.
0: No, I think I'll go to a certified flight school where I can get all the ratings, not just a private license. There's one in Oklahoma I've applied to. If they accept me, we'll move there.
1: Isn't it expensive?
0: Dad left some money for my education. I'll use it to pay for the move and the school. I didn't want to fly locally because one of my panic episodes would have ended my career. So we packed up and moved to Oklahoma when I was accepted at flight school. I managed to control the panic attack that struck during my first flight, and thereafter at home or playing golf or whenever I least expected. Even so, a year later, I had earned my private, commercial, instrument, multi-engine, and flight instructor ratings. I was hired to teach at the flying school, but the episodes of panic hit more often.
1: You're awfully quiet tonight, Brad. Something wrong?
0: There's something I need to tell you. It's bothered me for a long time, and honey, maybe you have some ideas.
1: What is it?
0: For the past couple of years, I've had this weird problem, and I don't know what to do about it. My heart just suddenly starts beating super fast, more than 160 beats a minute, and I'm terrified I'll die. I have this feeling of impending doom.
1: Have you seen a doctor?
0: No, I haven't told anyone else. I was afraid people would think I was crazy. But it's getting worse. I never know when it'll strike.
1: Well, does it bother you to fly?
0: Sometimes I have a hard time even getting in the airplane. When it happens at altitude, it seems to last an eternity.
1: I wish I could help you, Brad, but I don't know how. Maybe you should see a doctor.
0: I can, honey. I'd probably lose my job. I would have endured anything, and did for the love of flying. When radial keratotomy was still a new procedure, I gambled on the surgery just to have 20/20 vision so I could pass a first-class medical and be hired by an airline. Meanwhile, the flying school transferred me to Cleveland to direct the school there. One evening, I rented an airplane and was flying back home from western Pennsylvania with my wife.
2: The neighbors invited us over for drinks when we get back. Want to go?
0: No, I don't think I want to go.
2: Brad, you never want to go anywhere anymore. People will stop inviting us.
0: I'm just kind of busy right now with the new job and all.
2: Oh, you always have some excuse. For the past 4 months, it's been your eyes. It's always something.
0: Can we talk about this later? I have to make some radio calls. Without a warning, a panic attack hit me hard. In seconds, my heart rate doubled, then tripled. I couldn't get any air and felt like I was going to pass out. I thought about declaring an emergency and landing at Youngstown, but what would I say when I landed? I fought to keep my senses. Somehow, I had to make it to Cleveland and land the plane.
3: In a moment, we'll hear more about the crisis in Brad's life. Everyone at Pacific Garden Mission loves to read the letters that we get from our listeners. And you'll see why as I read excerpts like this one. My great-grandfather came to Christ at the old lighthouse early this century. He went on to do evangelism around the states and passed along the importance of having a relationship with Jesus Christ to his daughter and then to my mother and then myself. We were very grateful for the spiritual heritage that began at the old lighthouse. And this man in Lafayette, Georgia writes, "I'm not old enough to know what it was like to have the family sit around the radio and listen to a program, but I found out this weekend when I took my family camping. My four kids and I listened to a story about a real person and how he found a personal relationship with Jesus. I pray that God will continue to bless you and the people that help you do God's will." And a listener in the Midwest says, One thing we appreciate is the fact that the Lord unshackles people with so many different kinds of problems and from so many different backgrounds.
0: Even though it was 20 below zero outside, my clothes were soaked as I made the approach into Cleveland. I managed to land the plane and vowed not to fly again until I was cured because I had endangered my family's life. I became a recluse, afraid of going anywhere. A year and a half later, my wife asked for a divorce, and I was too tired of fighting my illness to fight for her. That was the loneliest time in my life. One day, while watching television, a doctor described my symptoms, and electrified with hope, I made an appointment to see him.
4: Sit down, Mr. Henry. How can I help you?
0: I saw you speak on television 3 months ago and made an appointment as soon as I could. You were describing me. I had no idea there were others like me, people who had sudden bouts of panic.
4: And how long have you had this condition?
0: 7 years. It's gotten so bad that I walked up 4 flights of stairs just now because I was afraid to ride the elevator up here.
4: Do you remember the first episode?
0: Yes. Right after I smoked my first marijuana joint, my heart began racing, 360 beats a minute. I was in CCU for a week, getting tested, but they all came back negative.
4: So you have no history of heart problems?
0: No, but my father died of a massive heart attack when he was only 34.
4: Well, we'll run some tests, but I think you destroyed your adrenal system the night you smoked that marijuana.
0: I didn't know that was possible.
4: You were playing Russian roulette and lost.
0: My adrenal system had been destroyed, so the doctor put me on medication that I would take for the rest of my life, but at least the panic attacks were gone. For the first time, I was able to fly with unbridled enthusiasm. Within 6 months, I was flying as co-pilot for a commuter airline. My dreams were coming true. I flew 14 months, then went into upgrade training to be a captain.
5: Hello?
0: Hi, Mom. How are you doing?
5: Fine. Did you finish your training?
0: Sure did.
5: Oh.
0: It's great to fly as captain. The whole flight is my responsibility now. When to start the engines, when to turn them off, when to take a nap.
5: Take a nap?
0: Just joking, Mom.
5: Oh, you sound very happy, Brad. I'm glad for you after all you've been through.
0: I earned it. I've worked so hard to get here.
5: Mm-hmm.
0: The eye surgery alone was horrific.
5: I know. You have really persevered.
0: I learned that from Dad. At least when you succeed through hard work, no one can snatch it away. I had forgotten what I'd learned years before, that Ecclesiastes chapter 9, verse 11 says so well, I returned and saw under the sun that the race is not to the swift, nor the battle to the strong, neither yet bread to the wise, nor yet riches to men of understanding, nor yet favor to men of skill, but time and chance happeneth to them all. I was about to get another hard lesson. During a layover, I had a medical problem and went to a doctor who examined me and asked me what medication I was taking.
3: Captain Henry, you have some bleeding from the right kidney.
0: That doesn't sound good.
3: Why don't you tell your airline about the medication you're taking?
0: Why should that concern you? I've been on it for 3 years now, and I've never had a problem.
3: But you didn't tell your company that you're flying while taking that medication?
0: The doctor who prescribed it is a pilot. He didn't have a problem with it.
3: Well, I just called your airline, and you'll never be flying again.
0: Would you repeat that last remark?
3: Mm-hmm. I talked with your chief pilot. Told him I had one of his pilots in my office who was on drugs. You'll never fly again.
0: I left his office, sat on a park bench, and cried. I had not cried like that since my dad died. I kept saying, "Why me, God? Haven't I been through enough?" Although the FAA now allows the medication I take, I had never told them, so I was permanently grounded. Once again, I was thrown off course and had to find a new direction. I joined my uncle's company as a salesman and was soon getting major accounts for him all across the country. I had found my niche in the business world where closing a deal was almost as heady as flying. But trouble came there, too.
1: Brad,
6: are you on one of your sales junkets?
0: No, I just thought I'd drop by for a visit. I left Uncle Robert's company.
6: You did? Oh, but I thought you were doing so well.
0: I was. I got his product into stores and truck stops all over the country.
6: Yes.
0: But there was just too much internal conflict. Not with him. He's great. With the other employees.
6: Oh, that's too bad, son. No hard feelings, I hope.
0: Well, some of them were pretty angry. Uncle Robert and I just cried. We got pretty close, and I'm really going to miss him.
6: You've had more than your share of misfortune, Brad.
0: Well, someday something has to work out. After that, I started and ran several small companies with varied degrees of success, gaining and losing partners with the rise and fall of profits. I was determined to succeed in all aspects of my life, including health. To that end, I began running again and tried the half Ironman in Panama City, Florida. I ended up in bed for 2 days. Hello?
5: Brad, I was worried about you. Are you all right?
0: I'm still alive, Mom, but even that was dubious for a while.
5: What happened?
0: A storm blew a bunch of us off course. I was out there 56 minutes instead of 30. I thought for sure we'd end up in Tampa. Then a riptide made it hard to get ashore. When I finally got to shore, I had no idea where my bike was. I finally found it, and I did all 56 miles, but I went way too fast. I had no energy left for the running part. 5 miles into the run, and I had to start walking. I called it quits at 7 miles. I was dehydrated and losing part of my vision. I guess I reached the point of no return.
5: Well, I'm just glad you survived. Oh, that's too risky, Brad. I hope you never do that again.
0: Oh, people can do twice that much, Mom. I just didn't pace myself, and the storm didn't help.
5: But why take a chance on losing your life?
0: Dad always taught us to give it our best shot. How else can you win? I thought a lot about my life. I had sought happiness in relationships, health, business, and money, but they had let me down. One day I was flicking through the TV channels when I heard a man who could barely speak because of cerebral palsy, yet he was thanking God for his illness. His adversity was greater than mine, yet he had joy. I had always struggled to control life. This man was dependent on God. When he invited people to pray with him, I felt compelled to join in. Heavenly Father, I'm a sinner, and I do need victory in Jesus. I do believe Jesus died on the cross for all of my sins and rose from the dead to give me everlasting life. Come into my heart, Lord Jesus. Forgive my sins and save me. Amen. All of a sudden, tears began to flow down my face, and I started crying uncontrollably. I sobbed for 5 minutes, and then I watched the rest of his message with a peace I had never known. 3 months later, I moved our company to Phoenix and immediately found a good Bible-teaching church.
7: Brad, it's really nice to meet you. I'm the singles pastor. Are you going to join our class?
0: If you're teaching God's word, I will. I just gave my life to Christ 3 months ago, and I'm hungry for the truth.
7: Praise God. You came to the right place, brother. We're in the book of Ephesians.
0: Oh, good.
7: It's always a joy to meet someone who's on fire for the Lord.
0: I can't believe the difference in my life since I met Christ. All of my life, I had to be in control, making things happen. Now, I'm content to let Him do the driving.
7: And the peace of God, which passeth all understanding, shall keep your hearts and minds through Christ Jesus. Philippians chapter 4, verse 7.
0: It seems so obvious now. He created the universe, so He knows better than anyone what's best for each of us. It's arrogant and prideful to think we can run our lives without God.
7: That's really the original sin. Willfully separating ourselves from God, making ourselves into gods instead.
0: I was guilty.
7: We all were. God says there is none righteous, no, not one.
0: I tried my best to be tops, and all I gained was frustration. Now I just try to be like Jesus. He lived a life submitted to God. So each day I begin by asking God's help and meeting whatever the day brings.
7: That's what the Lord wants, Brad. Just let Him lead.
0: He's even changing the way I do business or even think about business.
7: God says in Isaiah chapter 55, verses 8 and 9, "For my thoughts are not your thoughts, neither are your ways my ways, saith the Lord. For as the heavens are higher than the earth, so are my ways higher than your ways, and my thoughts than your thoughts."
0: A few years ago, another businessman and I formed a ministry reaching out to people in the workplace who are running furiously towards a meaningless goal, just as I once did.
7: Why did you choose that name for your ministry, Brad?
0: Well, the Bible compares the Christian life to a race. Hebrews chapter 9, verses 1 and 2, for example. "Wherefore, seeing we are also compassed about with so great a cloud of witnesses, let us lay aside every weight and the sin which doth so easily beset us, and let us run with patience the race that is set before us, looking unto Jesus, the author and finisher of our faith, who for the joy that was set before him endured the cross, despising the shame, and is set down at the right hand of the throne of God."
7: And most of us are running toward the wrong things, the wrong goals.
0: Exactly. When we get thrown off course or end up breaking stride for whatever reason, I think God is trying to get our attention, to get us onto the right course.
7: The one with eternal consequences.
0: God was always there, trying to bring me to himself. If I had only been seeking him, I want to help others find him and help the ones who know him stay on the course. God gave me a wonderful wife named Julie, and we now have a son. Looking at him, I am humbled to think God would sacrifice his only son, Jesus, to die for me. Such unconditional love. And that love is for you.
3: "For God so loved the world that he gave his only begotten Son, that whosoever believeth in him should not perish, but have everlasting life." Friend, if you have not experienced the love of God by meeting his Son and receiving him as your Savior, you're invited to pray with us right now. "Lord, I want to know the Savior. I want your forgiveness for my sins. I believe you sent Jesus to die in my place, and that his death pays the penalty in full. I believe you rose from the dead, even as you will raise me to new life in him. Thank you, God, for your unspeakable gift."
8: 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So until next time, unless our Lord returns before then, the doors to Pacific Garden Mission are open night and day. 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
1: Well, Matthew was supposed to preach this morning, but he had to work. So he called me up and said, I've got to work today, but he's going to work it out where he can be here, hopefully on Sundays. He's got his license back and he's back to work, so that's a good thing. All right, I'm going to talk about something today you know already about, but I think it's one of the most important things that we need to understand. And I'm going to talk about, very simply, the Word of God, the Bible. I want to talk about the fact of how important that book is. And I want to talk about the fact that that book has no errors. And besides that, if you want to know what the plan is for your life, read the Bible. God's entire plan for mankind and for what he's going to do is in that book. You will find out from reading that book where you came from. You thought you came from your parents? No, the Bible says you came from God. He knew you before even you were in your mother's womb. So God knows us, and we learn that from the Bible. We also learn from the Bible, starting in the first book, Genesis, we learn where sin came from. Sin, very simply, came from the devil. He was originally an angel that we think worshiped God, but somewhere along the line he changed. He turned from God, rebelled towards God, and was cast down to the earth. And that's where, of course, mankind was put. So we have to contend with him in this life. We find that out from the Word of God. There are a lot of important books in life, many of them written about the Bible, and they're good. But there is nothing like the Bible itself. And the interesting thing is that God not only wants us to know how we came to be in this life, he also wants us to know that he loves us with a perfect love. But we have to respond to it. It is in the Word of God. And God has wonderful things for mankind. But we have to respond to those things, or they won't help us. But the eternal plan of God is in the Bible. You want to know what's going to happen down the road? It's in the Bible. It doesn't tell us every little thing that's going to happen every day, but it gives us the general plan of God. That's why that book is important and why we should read it constantly. God chose certain men he called prophets to receive his word, record it for you and me. Put up 2 Timothy 3:16, please. And I'm going to show you in the Bible what God says about his word. 2 Timothy 3:16. All scripture, everybody say all scripture, is given by inspiration of God. This whole book called the Bible came from God. It is profitable for doctrine, for reproof, for correction, for instruction in righteousness. That's how important this book is. If you don't know this book, you're not going to be have totally what God wants you and I to have. Now, the Bible did not come from man. The Bible came from God. It was given to men, sometimes prophets, sometimes their secretaries, we would call them, and they wrote it down. But the Bible came from God himself. And so we need to understand that. But one of the reasons that I'm teaching you. Some of you know this information, but the point is we're to give it out to the world. We're not to keep it to ourselves. We're to give it to our families. We're to give it to our friends. We're to give it to our fellow workers. We're to give it to our neighbors. And we certainly are to give it to our families. The Bible tells you how to do that. The Bible says if you have children, teach them from the minute they can learn, start teaching them about the Bible. They need to know why they're on this earth. And the only way you're going to find out is get into the Word of God. And so we are to tell other people that information. Christ himself said the same thing, John 10:35. I want you to see what the scripture says. This book has your name on it. If you don't read it and don't study it, you're not going to be what God wants you to be on this earth. We find out from the Bible that we're here for a purpose. We wouldn't know that if it wasn't for that book called the Bible. John 10:35. If he called them gods unto whom the word of God came, the scripture cannot be broken. This is, if you want truth, you have to get into this book called the Bible. It's very important, and I'm sharing this because I believe that God is going to do some interesting things in these days to come, and we have to be able to share his book with other people. So it's God's actual words to man by his Holy Spirit. We get the guidance through the scriptures. It's God's holy message. 2 Peter 1:20. 2 Peter 1:20. I'm telling you what the Bible says and why you have to rely upon it and why you have to teach it to other people. Knowing this first, look at this, that no prophecy of the scripture is of any private importation. So the point is, it didn't come from man. It is for man. It is the only way that man can be what he was created for, is to study this book. It is God's word to mankind, not just man, but women also. It's by the Holy Spirit, and it has holy messages in it. Go to the next verse, 21, please. For the prophecy came not in old time by the will of man. We need to understand that this book didn't come from man. But holy men of God spoke as they were moved by the Holy Spirit. Now, the Holy Spirit is God. We have to understand that. When we receive Christ, and that's the only door to heaven, is the Lord, and people need to know that. They can't go there by being good, going to church or any place else. That all helps, but it doesn't get you to heaven. There's only one way, that is through Christ, period. There might be some good people you know, but they don't have a clue on how to get to heaven. We want them to be there, so we have to share this. And so the Holy Ghost, who is God, or Holy Spirit, same person, he is God, and he reveals the Bible to us. It was dictated to prophets and apostles, often dictated to their secretaries who wrote it down. Some of these prophets, and Paul and David and so forth, some of them wrote these things down, but they got the word from God. It didn't come from them, and we need to understand that. Men have periodically attacked the Bible accuracy, it has filtered down to our public and educational systems who have removed the Bible from schools, which was a big mistake, because people need to know where they came from. Most of the world has no clue where they came from. They think they came from their mother and father, and that's how they came on the earth, and so they have to make their own way. There's no purpose for their life, and that is not correct. When we find out that we came from God, we also have to realize that God not only was our source of life, He has a plan for every person. I want you to understand that. And it says so in the Bible. He has a plan for every person. And the only way that you complete your life is to study the Word of God and find out what that purpose is. Now, the world is attacking the Bible. The world is attacking Christians today because it has no clue as to where it came from. And we need to understand that. That's the reason for wars. That's the reason for that we're fighting Iran right now. And there are several countries that want to wipe out Israel and to wipe out the United States, because this nation was started by Christians who studied the Bible and found out what God had His purpose for them and also the purpose for this country. Now, the Bible declares that it is the Word of God. You can pick up the Word of God every day and find out what He says. It's in a book called the Bible. Now you say, well, I heard it preached and I heard all these other things. I know, but very few of you heard exactly what God wanted you to do. And the only way you're going to find that out is get in the Word of God, and God will then teach you what He wants you to do. I don't care how old you are now or how young you are, you can find out and complete, if you have the time you have left, complete what God wants you to do. Well, I didn't find out till I was 30. Some people find out when they're in their teens, because somebody shared with them the gospel. The gospel was never shared to me, even though I went to church for years. It wasn't shared with me until I was 30 years old. Then I began to understand, God is important and He had a plan for my life. You need to know it because you come to church, but you also need to tell others. They need to know this information. Because you want them to be with you, they certainly have to get into the Word of God and find out. Now, the Bible alone is the final authority for faith and practice of evangelical Christianity. The Bible is the only source for you to find that out. You can read books about the Bible and they're good, and there's nothing wrong with that. But you should read one book more than any other book, and that's called the Bible. I hope you're listening to me. You should read through the Bible. It's not my place to give you a hard time. God wants you to do this. You should read through the Bible at least once a year. I've told this before, but one of the ways I knew my dad got saved from the time he got saved when he was 65, he lived till 88, he read the Bible, through the whole Bible, at least once a year, and I never saw him read anything. But once he got saved, he started reading the Bible. And I knew he had accepted the Lord. And he didn't, as I always said, he didn't go fishing on Sunday morning anymore. I've said that 100 times, but the point is, he changed. The Bible can change you. The Word of God will change you, but it has to be important. Now, so the Bible declares itself to be the Word of God, so we need to study that book. Now, I can tell you a little bit about it. The beginning of the Bible tells you where you came from. It tells you that you were made in the image of God. It tells you that he knew you before you were ever in your mother's womb. And he had a purpose to put you in your mother's womb so you would be born on this earth. And he had a purpose to know him and to do what he wants you to do. Now, the Bible tells you that. And it tells you in various places, and I always use Romans 12, 1 and 2, how to find the will of God. It was the same way I found it. I didn't know that's what I was doing, but I've learned later. But you have to say, God, I'll do anything you want me to do on this earth. I'm serious about this. You have to tell God, God, I'll do anything you want me to do on this earth while I'm here. That's so important. And God said, good. Now study the Bible. Get your minds to think like mine, and I will tell you what I want you to do. Now, the reason I know that's true is the Bible says so, but I also know it's true because that's the way it happened in my life. Once I got saved, I said, well, God, I'll do anything you want me to do. I had no idea. He wanted me to preach, but he did. But I said, I'll do anything you want me to do. And I got into the fortunately, and God knew this, I got saved in a church where the pastor taught the Bible verse by verse through books of the Bible. And so I studied that when I got home at night from work, a little bit every night. And it took me 2 years of study to find out. It doesn't take everybody that long. It took me that long. To find out what God wanted me to do. I had no clue. I had no guess. I wouldn't have believed it if he told me before that. But he did. And that's what you and I are to find out. Now, it's not always, okay, I want you to be a missionary in Africa, or I want you to be a missionary. Well, he does want you to be a missionary here. But God will tell you, it might just be to win your family to the Lord and to teach them what to do. The Bible says, teach a child the way he should go, and when he grows up, he'll not forget it. Well, I didn't do that with my kids because I didn't know I was supposed to. I wasn't a Christian. And my oldest son was probably about 8 or 9, and my other son was about 7 when I got saved. And I've told you this before, but I want you to understand this. This is important. This is what God wants. And so I started having Bible study for my kids at home when I found out that's what I was supposed to do. And my two sons quickly got saved. Because God used me to give them the Word. Then I invited them to church and so on and so forth. Now they're both pastoring churches, but that's because that was God's plan for them, and I could show them what to do because I learned it from the Bible. And you have to understand it's the same way with you. Most people aren't called to be pastors or missionaries to Africa or any of that kind of stuff. Some are, but most are not. Most of us are called to be Christians where we're at. And you need to understand that. But you need to get into the Word of God so you'll be able to share it with other people so they can know the way to heaven. They can know why they're here. They can know where sin came from. They can know that we were all sinners before we came to Christ because of Satan and because of our first father, who was Adam, sin. We sin. We're really, Adam was our father way back, and we inherited what he was and what he did. That's why you have to be saved. The Bible tells you that. You can't be saved by going to church or being good enough. That's what I was taught when I was young, but that wasn't true. You're saved by accepting Christ as your Savior and Lord, where he can tell you what to do. It doesn't mean he's going to change where you're working or any of that kind of thing. He does for some. It was true in my case, but it's not true in every case. You need to know that. You say, I've heard this before. Well, start doing it if you're not. I'm not going to ask for a show of hands who reads their Bible through once a year. You need to know it's important to do that. And there's all kinds of things put out by how to read through the Bible once a year. Gives you scriptures to read every day. Different organizations have those. I have a whole bunch of them. But I don't follow them. I follow myself, what I set up. I told you what I do every day. I read two books in the Old Testament, two chapters in the New. I read one psalm and one proverb every single day. I'm not saying I don't miss a few, but it's not very many. And it's not because I'm so wonderful, it's because he is. You see what I mean? And I don't do this because I want my name known all over the place. That's not the idea. The idea is I do this because God wants me to. Okay, I'm going to tell you the truth. I don't think very many Christians know how wonderful it is. I don't think very many Christians know how wonderful the Christian life is. And because God actually takes us as one of his sons or daughters when we get saved. We are invited into the family of God. What he's going to do forever. We'll be with him forever. He will be our father. We will be his kids in that sense in eternity. But wherever he is, he'll always be with us. And when you study the Bible, you find out he had a plan for the Old Testament saints. He has a plan for the church, which was from Pentecost, when Jesus gave it over to the disciples, to when he comes to take the church out, which he will, which it says in the Bible, there's going to be a time in the future. It probably isn't too far off. It doesn't say exactly in the Bible when it is, but it says it will happen. He will take the church out. The church has a certain responsibility on the earth and will also have a certain responsibility in heaven. It'll be different from the Old Testament saints. It'll be different from the tribulation saints. It'll be different from the millennial saints. The Old Testament is primarily about Israel, and God shows us how he deals with people by how he dealt with Israel. whenever Israel sinned to any great extent, they were punished by God. They weren't killed in most cases, but in some they were. But then it also shows us what a blessing when they were following what God wanted them to do. Israel was very interesting in that. It had a civil war and was divided into two different sections for quite a long period of time. The Northern Kingdom and the Southern Kingdom. The Northern Kingdom primarily sinned all the time. The Southern Kingdom sometimes sinned and sometimes did good. You will read that on how God deals with mankind by studying the Old Testament and studying how God worked with people and how God caused people to pay for their sin and all that kind of stuff. And God was just showing us how He works. Now, this is why the Bible alone has the final authority for faith and practice of Christianity. You learn from God's Word. If you haven't heard what I'm telling you, now listen to what I'm telling you, because I can guarantee you that's the way this works. The Bible is without error. I don't care what anybody says. It's the only perfect book in existence, because it's God's Word. Now, this is why the Bible alone has been the final authority for faith and practice for Christians, because it's without error. It gives you the complete plan of God. It tells us what's going to happen in the future. You want to know what's going to happen to this world in the future? It tells you. Incidentally, it doesn't say anything in the future about America. I'll tell you something. This thing's not going to go on like we think it is. You have to read in the Bible and find out. You will find out why there's wars and why there's peace and all this kind of stuff. You find it out in the Bible. All right. Look up John 10, 35. John 10, 35. I'm telling you why this book is so important. A lot of people go to church, but they don't read the Bible. That's not good. That's our manual. That's for life, both now and eternity. And we also find out something interesting in the Bible. We only live to 100 to 120 in this world now, but God wants us to be with Him for eternity. Eternity, forever, no end. No time. Really something. John 10, 35. If He called them gods unto whom the Word of God came, the Scripture cannot be broken. There it is right there. It says so. He is the Jesus was a unique person, and there's only one like Him. He was God. He was also man, perfect man. He's the only person that'll ever be like that forever, the God-man. God the Father is God. God the Son is also a perfect human being. He never sinned one time as a man on this earth. He's amazing. He is the God-man from heaven. He said, the Scripture cannot be broken. It says in several places. No other book can make that claim. Matthew 5:18. I'm showing you how important the Bible is. And you know another important thing God says, what He wants? He says to us, I want you to serve me, but I want you to serve me because you love me, not because you have to do it. Serve me because you love me. Go to church because you love me. Read the Bible because you love me. I hope you're listening. He first loved us. For verily I say unto you, till heaven and earth pass, one jot or one tittle shall in no wise pass from the law till it all be fulfilled. Everybody say, all be fulfilled. Okay, now look up Matthew 24, 35. Matthew 24, 35. I'm going to show you. Heaven and earth shall pass away. Look at this. But my words shall not pass away. The Bible will be true in eternity. It is the only book that can make that claim. That's why it's important. The Lord laid in advance the foundation for the New Testament scriptures and the fact that they would be inerrant or perfect. There, and here's the scripture. John 16, 12. John 16, 12. I want you to see this. It's not a book you say, well, I got a Bible, so I'm okay. No, do you read it? Are you following it? Are you doing what it says? I have yet many things to say in you, but you cannot bear them now. Next verse. Howbeit, when He, the Spirit of truth, is come, that's the Holy Spirit, He will guide you into all truth, for He shall not speak of Himself, but whatever He shall hear, that He will speak, and He will show you things to come. That's why the Holy Spirit needs to be involved. There are churches that say the Holy Spirit's of the devil. That's crazy. The Holy Spirit is our teacher. He's our teacher. That's why you have to receive Him. Next verse. If you're getting this, say amen. Okay. He shall glorify me, for He shall receive of mine and shall show it unto you. Next verse. All things that the Father has are mine. This is Jesus. Therefore said I that He shall take of mine and shall show it unto you. How about that? That's very important. The Holy Spirit will show it unto us. The minute you receive Christ, you receive the Holy Spirit in your body, in the center of your being. He will never leave you or forsake you. But you have to be sincere when you receive Christ, or He will not come. Old Testament prophets received the scriptures and they knew they were perfect. 2 Chronicles 36:20. 2 Chronicles 36:20. This is Old Testament. It's going to be interesting. Here it is. And them that escaped from the sword carried He away to Babylon, were they servants to Him and His sons? Where they were servants to Him and His sons until the reign of the kingdom of Persia. Now back in that day, that described what happened to the nation of Israel.

completion in the Bible. What God was doing to them was completed after their 70 years in Babylon. They returned to Israel, the nation of Israel. And we need to understand that. Christ and the apostles accepted Genesis as being a fact and sent them also to the evil man. And it talks about where God came from, where Jesus came from. He came from God the Father. We know that. Put up Matthew 19:4. Matthew 19:4. If you're learning something today, say amen. This is important. This is how important the Bible is. It isn't something just to have on your bookshelf. Here's what he said. And he answered and said unto them, have you not read that he which made them at the beginning made them male and female? There are people today that don't understand that God made either a person, people, a male or a female, not both. No such thing as this transgender nonsense. You're either a man or you're a woman. The Bible says so. And God means what he says and says what he means. There's not going to be any homosexuals in heaven. Come on. We have to, if we can share with them, good. If they won't listen, that's their problem. But that's true. And so we need to know that. Christ was in a position to know truth from error. He knew the word. But the Bible is a written word. Put up Genesis 7:27. Aren't you glad you came today? Genesis 7:27. I'm going to show you what the Bible says. This is you got to know this. You got to read this thing. I don't care how old you are. If you haven't read it, do it now. What? No such thing? No 27, okay. Put up Genesis 2:24. See if that's possible. I wrote down the wrong thing, evidently. Genesis 2:24, there it is. Therefore shall man leave his father and mother and shall cleave unto his wife, and they shall be one flesh, period. You don't cleave unto another man, doesn't cleave unto another man, or another woman doesn't cleave unto another woman. That's ridiculous. It didn't come from God. It came from the devil. Now, I want you to see that. We need to know that information. You need to read the Bible. You'll find something new. You'll never get to the end of it. Even all through eternity, we'll still be learning, and we still won't know everything. But we got to learn as much as we can. Paul was an apostle and was accepted by God, and I want you to see this. Now, Paul was New Testament. 1 Corinthians 15:22. I hope there is such a thing. 1 Corinthians 15:22. Okay. For as in Adam all die, even so in Christ shall all be made alive. Boy, that's a verse we need. Isn't that a fact? You need to write that thing down and hang on to it. For in Adam all die. I mean, if you don't change and receive Christ, you will die lost. There's only two places to end up. Lost with Satan in torment forever,
are alive.

0: with Christ, living forever with Him. That's it. That's what the Bible says. Only two ways. There isn't two or three or four or five or six. And what we think's good, it doesn't mean anything. It's what God thinks. Put up 2 Timothy 2:13. 2 Timothy 2:13. Okay, here it is. If we believe not, yet He abides faithful, He cannot deny Himself. God can't change who He is. He is perfect. He never sins, etc. If we don't believe, we can do anything and end up in hell, as they say. Okay. Now, Christ and the apostles accepted the books most attacked by critics. There are certain books that are most attacked by critics. I'm teaching one of them, Ephesians, on Wednesday night. And Ephesians is one of the most amazing books in the Bible, if not the most. So I'm only got through two verses so far. And I'm going slow because it is something else. If you can't come on Wednesday night, look at it on, I think it's Facebook. We're on. Okay. Christ and the apostles accepted the books of the Bible. Matthew 12:40. I don't think we looked at this. Matthew 12:40. I want to show you what the Word says. I've got too much more to go. For as Jonas was 3 days and three nights in the whale's belly, that's a true story. The critics say that's not a true story. It is. God said so. So shall the Son of Man be 3 days and three nights in the heart of the earth. God was talking about something that was going to come hundreds of years later. You know right now what's going to happen 100 years beyond us. We know in general, I can tell you what the plan of God is. I can't tell you every day, but I can tell you in general because it's in the Bible. He said He's going to come for His church. He's going to take us out, and we're going to be with Him forever. That's not true of the other groups. Different, God has different plans for different groups of the Bible. It's not all the same. But it's all good if you receive Christ. In the Old Testament, they had to wait to go to heaven until Jesus came because He's the only way. So they killed animals temporarily to take their place. But then Jesus was sent to take our place, and then the Old Testament saints went to be with Christ in the third heaven. After the church is taken out, there's going to be 7 years of tribulation. The Antichrist is going to be in charge for 3.5 years. We won't have anything to do with that. We're going to be with the Lord in heaven. Then in the middle of the 7 years, God's going to start working on sin, and when Jesus comes the second time, which He will, He's going to come the second time, we'll be with Him. Every person will be, all the ones that have sinned and died up to the tribulation period will be in eternal hell forever. Jesus' second coming will start out with all believers. We will also, the church will be with Him wherever He is. He's going to rule and reign for 1,000 years. He's going to sit on David's throne in Jerusalem. He's going to reign and rule for 1,000 years. We're going to be there with Him, the church. And then He's going to make a new heaven and a new earth. All sinners are going to hell. All believers will go be with Christ forever. That's God's plan. It's in the Bible. You can count on it. being true. I'm almost finished. The book of Jonah claimed to be by some to be fiction. It was personally authorized by the all-knowing Christ. Christ said that was not a fable. It was true, you see. So the Bible fulfills prophecy. Put up Psalm 119:89. Psalm 119:89. I'll try to move along here, but I want you to get this. 119:89. Lame forever, O Lord, thy word is settled in heaven. The Bible is settled in heaven. You need to know this information. It's going to be where it's going to be there when we get there. It's always going to be true. Also put up, don't put it up, but put in your notes Matthew 24:35. I think we already saw it. So I'm almost done. All right. So every prediction, every productive word will find its fulfillment because it comes from God who knows and controls the future. Now listen to me. God controls the future. He controls it. He knows exactly what's going to happen. It's going to happen exactly like he says so. Now he knows who's going to, he doesn't, God did not, this is called limited atonement. God didn't create some people to be saved and some people to be lost. He did not do that. He knew who was going to be saved. He knows everything. But he didn't make you come to Christ. You had to make that decision yourself. You need to understand that. Put up Amos 1. 1. Amos 1, 1. Amos 1:1. Only got a couple, maybe another scripture. The words of Amos, who was among the herdsmen of Tokia, which he saw concerning Israel in the days of Uzziah, the king of Judah, and in the days of Jeroboam, the son of Joash, king of Israel, 2 years before the earthquake. In other words, God told Amos ahead of time. He tells us ahead of time in the Word of God. Not everything. And he was not going to necessarily tell you there's going to be an earthquake 5 days from now. He might or he may not. But the point is, he will tell you. And read, when you get a time, read all the way to chapter 2, verse 16, when you have time to do so. Now, all prophecies of Christ's second coming will come to pass. The first one did. The Bible in the Old Testament announced that the Son of God was coming. It took 400 years for that to happen, but it happened exactly like God said. And that's when the church began, when Christ died and was buried and rose again on the third day and so forth. Pentecost started the church. It was predicted in the Old Testament. The whole plan of God's in the Old Testament, but it hadn't taken place yet, but it's there and it tells you what's going to happen even beyond us. And it'll happen exactly like God says. Now, the Word of God is and shall be true. It is inerrant in every word. Inerrant in every word. Now, like I said, the Old Testament in Genesis tells you where you came from. Much of the rest of the Bible tells you why you're here. And then the last part of the Bible tells you what God's going to do when he comes the second time. It will all happen exactly like the Bible says. Don't go to some character that claims to know everything. Go to the Bible and find out, or somebody that knows the Bible. Don't go to some prognosticator or any of these other crazy people that think they know the future. There's all kinds of them. They charge you for it, and it's not even true. It's amazing. Okay, that's basically what my word for today. It came from God, didn't come from me. I'm just the one that God uses to talk about it. But I want to tell you how we should pray. Yeah, most of us have no idea of how great it is to be with God. But we are to love Him and love Him enough to say, God, I'll do anything you want me to do tomorrow because I love you. I know you love me. It doesn't mean it's going to be practical like we'd like it. Sometimes it's good, sometimes not so good. But it'll all come out for good in Jesus' name. Hallelujah. I'm going to pray a prayer here now. It's rather long, but I want to pray it. And I want you to understand how God wants us to be. So, dear Heavenly Father, in the name of Jesus, I thank you for the vision to build your house. Jesus, I acknowledge you are the head of the house. I bless your holy name for the prosperity and favor that you have released unto us. Now, out of that prosperity, I receive the prosperity that has been willingly released from my spiritual leader. I promise that I will be the one who will continue to build the vision of God with my inheritance. I draw from the anointing that is in my leader's life, and I receive the double portion. I receive the generational blessing of the mantle that is falling on me now. I receive command authority that I will cause a command blessing to follow me wherever I go and rest heavenly upon all that I do. Thank you for the blessings to prosper, to understand what you want in our life, meaning we are to be the head of what's going on around us, and I declare that we have a good fortune. Lord, let my heart continue to be tried by the blessings of your presence and the power of your name. This is my portion by which I can continue to willingly give and to be humble of and have your holy blessing. God is true, and I want to do his commandments, testimonies, and statutes, and I wanted them to continue in my life to do what is required of me to finish your vision, not mine, yours. I thank you. You've already made provision in my name, in the name of the Lord Jesus Christ. Amen and amen. Let's stand before the Lord. I'm going to ask the elders to come. Now,
1: if you would receive the Lord Jesus Christ as your personal Savior, please repeat this prayer after me. Dear Heavenly Father, I'm a sinner and lost, but I believe that the Lord Jesus Christ died on the cross for me, and that he rose from the dead on the third day, and right now I receive the Lord Jesus Christ as my personal Savior and Lord. Thank you, Lord, for saving me. Our phone number is 962-1477. That's 962-1477. This is Pelly Road Christian Fellowship.
2: yourself in.
3: My friend John has a passion to share Jesus with Muslims. On an international flight, he sensed God leading him to give up his business class seat. He didn't know why, but he did it. That started an avalanche of requests from other passengers to switch seats. He said yes every time. He was on an adventure. Finally, he landed next to an African woman who didn't ask him to switch. John learned that her name was Fatima, that she was a Muslim who had never heard what the Bible says about Jesus. The next couple hours, John shared with Fatima the living words of Jesus. She drank them in. Finally, John said,
4: "Do you know how much God loves you? He put the idea in my head that I needed to give up my seat in business class. He had me move 5 times because he wanted you to know the salvation of Jesus." And she wept. The tears were running down her face. And I'm so excited that she received Christ.
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5: This is the Phyllis Schlafly Report from Phyllis Schlafly Eagles. 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
6: In order to try to understand what is happening to our economy, Americans need to have basic knowledge of economics. Today I'm going to share with you some thoughts from a book that is not new, but is a good resource without technical jargon. The name of the book is Economics in Christian Perspective by Victor Clare and Robin Clay, a couple of mainstream economics professors who also happen to be Christians. The book is an excellent guide for people who want to support policies based on biblical principles as well as economic realities. The authors believe that promoting economic growth is a moral imperative for Christians because long-term growth is the primary engine of job and income expansion that lifts people out of poverty and affords them the dignity of providing for their families. Drawing on economic research as well as scripture, the authors show how markets can create wealthier and freer societies, while also inculcating moral virtues such as responsibility, self-reliance, gratitude, and generosity. They examine questions such as which tax policies generate needed revenue without discouraging people from working. What happens to charitable giving when governments take on more roles? Does globalism take jobs away from Americans? Have government efforts to spend a nation out of a recession proved successful? Should Christians be concerned about unequal incomes? Is economic development at odds with the biblical mandate to take care of creation? Do some of the policies designed to help the poor really harm them? The authors have the data. Parents and young adults who read this book together can expect to enjoy lively dinner conversations. The name of this book, by Victor Clare and Robin Clay, is Economics in Christian Perspective.
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7: August 11th, Civil War. What happens when you hold two conflicting things in close proximity to each other? Sounds like a disaster waiting to happen. For instance, have you ever tried holding a cat and dog on your lap at the same time? The more combustible two things are, the less they can exist together, like fire and gasoline. And when we force these two components to come together, it doesn't take long for things to explode. This can result in a civil war when sides are formed within a country and neither party will give ground. But the battle lines have already been drawn on an even more personal level, in our hearts. Today we'll hear from a man who experienced his own civil war in the midst of a national one. He's here to share with us his true story on this Unshackled Daily Devotional.
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12: Jesus continues, if I by Beelzebub cast out devils, by whom do your sons cast them out? Therefore shall they be your judges. Boy, he rubs their nose in it, doesn't he? But if I, with a finger of God, cast out devils, no doubt the kingdom of God is come upon you. How about them apples, huh? When a strong man armed keepeth his palace, his goods are in peace. But when a stronger than he shall come upon him and overcome him, he taketh from him all his armor, wherein he trusted, and divideth his spoils. So Jesus gave two rebuttals. The second one is they used a double standard. Jesus pointed out that self-incriminating double standard of those who were accusing him. If their followers drove out demons, they claimed it was done by the power of God. Jesus is speaking, of course, parabolically. But definitively, Jesus had invaded Satan's domain, destroyed his armor and weapons, and claimed his spoils. And that's what he's going to claim between the cross and the resurrection. Many people don't understand some of those dynamics. The point of the parable here is that Jesus is the stronger one. That's his point. And that's obvious from their own assumptions and their own information. By the way, again, I want to emphasize, Christ and Satan are not equals. They're not adversaries. What do I mean by that? Christ is the creator of all things. All things were made by him, and without him was not anything made that was made, right? Jesus Christ pre-existed. You see that all through the scripture. And of course, that makes Jesus the stronger one. Satan is not a creator of all things, a created being. Who made Satan? Jesus did. Jesus pre-existed. Satan is finite. He had a beginning and they have an end. And obviously he's weaker is the point. They're not equals. Jesus has the right to divide up the spoils. In this case, spoils include formerly demon-possessed people who no longer belong to Satan. He led captivity captive in Ephesians 4:8. He set the prisoners free in Luke 4:18. Let's move on. Verse 23. He that is not with me is against me. And he that gathereth not with me scattereth. Wow, there's no middle ground. There's no neutral corner here. You're on one side or the other. You're either a pawn or a king. It's impossible to find neutral ground in this cosmic war. Donald Gray Barnhouse wrote a book called The Invisible War. It's a great summary of spiritual warfare. Starts with the pre-creation and all that. We are in a warfare. And the physical world is a small piece of the puzzle. Small piece compared to the rest of it. You get glimpses of that in Daniel chapter 10 and elsewhere. Verse 24, when the unclean spirit is gone out of a man, he walketh through dry places seeking rest, and finding none, he saith, I'll return to my house whence I came out. That's an unclean spirit. He's gone out of a man. He knocks around a little bit. Wants to go home. Then goeth he and taketh to him seven other spirits more wicked than himself. And they enter in and dwell there. And the last state of that man is worse than the first. And by the way, that's one of the most important steps in an exorcism. To go through all that to get the spirit out, but make sure the Holy Spirit enters in, or the last state will be worse than the first. That's the summary of that, in effect. And it came to pass, as he spake these things, a certain woman of the company lifted up her voice and said unto him, Blessed is the womb that bare thee and the paps which thou hast sucked. She's trying to praise, thinking that's a good idea. What is Jesus' response to that? But he said, Yea, rather, blessed are they that hear the word of God and keep it. Quite a statement. You're celebrating the advent of Christ. He says, what's even more important than to hear and keep the word of God? So simple. How important. This is teaching similar to what we had in chapter 8. Family relationships are not the most important things in life. You girls, excuse me. What's your most important stewardship? Guys say, well, it's my career. I got to provide. The wife says, no, no, no. The most important thing is the family, right? Both wrong. Most important stewardship is the guardianship of your heart. Of your heart. Anyway, the woman that cried out must have been wonderful just to have been Jesus' mother. That's what she's trying to highlight. The nation took pride in the fact that they descended from Abraham, to give you a Jewish parallel to this. Jesus pointed out that the physical relationship was unimportant compared with hearing and obeying the word of God. The most important decision you make in life is not who you marry. It's who you worship. Your commitment to Christ comes first. I'm not trying to demean the marriage. Don't misunderstand me. I'm trying to put the priorities, putting that first. Hearing the word of God and obeying. And obeying. That's a key part of it. Anyways, Luke continues to emphasize the gospel is not limited to Israel. The very non-Jewishness of this gospel is surprising, especially after you've studied Matthew and John and others. The gospel is not limited to Israel. It is for all who trust Christ. Now, a sign was a confirming miracle which showed that the spoken message was true. And we see another one alluded to here in verse 30. For as Jonah was assigned to the Ninevites, so shall also the Son of Man be to this generation. Jonah was a sign. Really? Yeah. There's at least two ways. Some people would say, they suggest that it was the physical appearance of Jonah. They suggest that perhaps his sin was bleached white by the sea monster's inner juices. And there's some surprising support for that perspective. The real sign of Jonah, though, was his death, burial, and resurrection. And that leads to another issue. I'm among those that believe from the text that Jonah actually died. He died to be that sign, if you think. So some scholars don't agree, and that's fine. But some people believe that Jonah actually died and was brought back to life. And I lean that way. I wouldn't oversell it, but he went into Sheol. That's not a grave. That's the domain of the departed spirits. The people of Nineveh believed that Jonah preached, even if they had no physical evidence. So I think the bleached white skin thing is a distraction. That's the real issue here. The sign of Jonah is what Peter preached at Pentecost in Acts chapter 2. And the early church centered on Christ's resurrection. That's the key sign, the resurrection. And Jonah was an anticipation of that. But Jesus goes on. He says, the queen of the south, that's Queen of Sheba. You may remember Queen Sheba, heard about Solomon. And said it's so preposterous, she had to go see it for herself. When she got there, she says, the half of it was not told me. It was not told me. Anyway, so here Jesus makes right. The queen of the south shall rise up in the judgment of the men of this generation and condemn them. For she came from the utmost parts of the earth to hear the wisdom of Solomon, and behold, a greater than Solomon is here. And that's all in 1 Kings 10, if you want to go back and double back on that. She acted in what she heard without any external confirmation. She acted and went. He goes on, he says, the men of Nineveh, that's the people Jonah was talking to, the men of Nineveh shall rise up in the judgment of this generation and shall condemn it. For they repented at the preaching of Jonah, and behold, a greater than Jonah is here. There's something interesting here that Luke does. He picks two examples, Queen of Sheba and the men of Nineveh. What do they have in common? They're both Gentiles. Exactly, exactly. Good for you. Both Gentile examples. The men of Nineveh, the Queen of Sheba, were from Gentile countries. Jesus continues, no man, when he hath lighted a candle, putteth it in a secret place, neither under a bushel, but on a candlestick, or a lampstand more precisely, that they which come in may see the light. The light of the body is the eye. Therefore, when thine eye is single, thy whole body also is full of light. But when thine eye is evil, thy body also is full of darkness. It's occulted, if you will. Take heed, therefore, that the light which is in thee be not darkness. If thy whole body therefore be full of light, having no part dark, the whole shall be full of light, as when the bright shining of a candle doth give thee light. Now there's three men in the Bible that illustrate this truth. They began in the light and ended up in darkness. Three guys, probably more, but I picked three here. They were double-minded. They started off pretty good. Samson, wow, did pretty well. A lot of malicious pranks, really. But still, he ended up, though, as a blind slave in a dark dungeon because he yielded to the lust of the flesh in Judges 16. Samson started off, didn't finish well. He had a final episode that's worth mentioning, but okay. Lot began as a pilgrim with his uncle Abraham, but ended up as a drunk in a cave committing incest. Moab and Ammon came from that episode. King Saul began as a humble leader, did well at first, but pride led him into a witch's cave at Endor and suicide on the field of battle. They both started well and finished poorly. Remember Luke 9:62, back in chapter 9? Remember Luke 9:62? Jesus said, no man, having put his hand to the plow and looking back, is fit for the kingdom of God. We live in a culture that denies any distinctive between light and dark, right from wrong. I can't think of anything more preposterous. I can't think of anything for a culture that's more ignorant than to deny black and white, light and dark, right from wrong. The quest of that made Western civilization great was its unflinching quest for truth. If you go through the great books of the Western world, that's the theme. They have a lot of different agreements, a lot of different points of view, but the quest, the drive, the motivation was to find truth. That was the quest. Today's culture denies the existence of truth. You have your truth, I have mine, yeah. Really? Jesus often taught his disciples through parables. Because they had been listening to him, they had the light shining on them. Thus, they should share that light. The shortcut to truth is available to us. Did you know that? Shortcut to truth is to go to the very fountain of truth, that's Jesus Christ, who would declare by his life as well by his words, I am the way, the truth, and the life. No man cometh unto the Father but by me. Wow. You want a verse that divides things? That one sure does. John 14:6. Anyway, as he spake, a certain Pharisee besought him to dine with him, and he went in and sat down to meat. And when the Pharisee saw it, he marveled that he had not first washed before dinner. That was the ritual they, to this day, practice. The Lord said unto him, now do ye Pharisees make clean the outside of the cup and the platter, but your inward part is full of ravening and wickedness. I want you to notice how tactful he is. I want you to notice how user-friendly he is here. You need to know, to really appreciate what he's saying here, you need to understand how Jews feel about dead things. As a Jew, if you touched a dead thing that would make you ceremonially defiled, you couldn't observe Passover. The reason they whitewashed all the sepulchers is so that visitors to Jerusalem on Passover wouldn't inadvertently stumble on a grave and then be denied participation. Couldn't touch anything dead. They whitewashed the tombs on holy days so people would not accidentally stumble and be defiled, and thus unable to celebrate the festivities. To call a Jew a whitewashed tomb was the strongest language to use against a formal Jew. That's what Jesus is doing. You begin to see how piercing his response is to that Pharisee. Ye fools, did not he that made that which is without make that which is within also? But rather give alms of such things as ye have, and behold, all things are clean unto you. See, one way to demonstrate that they were clean on the inside would be for their willingness to give material things to the poor. I just returned from a fascinating breakfast given by the head of the Union Rescue Mission. They have an incredible one in Spokane, and they're going to extend an operation here in Coeur d'Alene. And the leader there is a phenomenal guy, just incredible. But he gave a talk at breakfast, over that breakfast. He made a study of the poor. When you stop and think about it, the poor are all through the Bible. But what you don't put together is how God loves the poor. It's amazing when you start listing, concatenating the verses that deal with that. Any concordance will help you out if you want to go through that. But it's astonishing to realize how God loves the poor and how he uses your conduct towards the poor as his yardstick of all kinds of things. Leave that to you. Now, Jesus says to give alms. Not that the alms would accomplish anything like that, but the alms gives evidence to their faith. It's the faith that provides the alms, and the alms just demonstrate the faith. Giving the alms isn't the issue. It's having the faith to give the alms that is the issue. And you can just, the whole epistle of James deals with that. I'll let you deal with that there. Continuing verse 42. But woe unto you, Pharisees. Here he goes again. Woe again, you Pharisees, for ye tithe mint and rue with all manner of herbs and pass over judgment and the love of God. These ought ye to have done and not to leave the other undone. This is an accusation of hypocrisy. And they stretch at the gnat and so forth. Focusing on externals and avoiding the internals. Woe unto you, Pharisees. Here it is again. For ye love the uppermost seats in the synagogues and greetings in the markets. Driven by pride here. See, the tragedy here is not only that they're defiled, is that they're causing others to stumble. Wow. Just as unmarked graves, which when walked on would defile a Jew without his knowing. Good parallel here. I know many people who really enjoy a glass of wine at dinner. But they generally don't do it in a restaurant. Something wrong with having a glass of wine? No. But they don't want to cause somebody else to stumble. Interesting. You have the same principles espoused by Paul having to do with the meats in that culture, which before hitting the grocer were offered to idols. To some that didn't bother, fine. But to some who bothered, you stayed away from it for fear of the ones. But essentially, the ones with the less faith are the ones that abstain from them. They were the weaker vessel. It's very interesting when you read that carefully. Anyway, getting back here to the lawyers. Answered one of the lawyers and said to him, Master, thus saying, thou reproachest us also. And you say, no kidding, Dick Tracy. No. And he said, woe unto you also, ye lawyers. I like that verse. Woe unto you also, ye lawyers, for ye laid men with burdens grievous to be borne, and ye yourselves touch not the burdens with one of your fingers. In other words, you lay heavy burdens and you don't lift one finger to help them. Okay, that's he's talking, when he talks lawyers here, he's talking about the extreme legalists, if you will, obviously. Woe unto you, for you build the sepulchres of the prophets and your fathers kill them. Truly you bear witness that ye allowed the deeds of your fathers, for they indeed killed them, and ye build their sepulchres. See, they built tombs for the prophets, thus identifying with their forefathers who killed the prophets. Outwardly, they seemed to honor the prophets, but God knew that inwardly they were rejecting the prophets. That's the point that's been brought out about Dr. Peter Flint's book on the Dead Sea Scrolls and his studies on that. Is that one of the great tragedies in Judaism, they're over-focusing on the Torah and totally ignoring the prophets rather than any kind of balanced approach. Therefore also said the wisdom of God, I will send them prophets and apostles, and some of them shall slay and persecute, that the blood of all the prophets which was shed from the foundation of the world, may be required of this generation. Wow. From the blood of Abel unto the blood of Zacharias, which perished between the altar and the temple, verily I say unto you, it shall be required of this generation. The blood of Abel, you all know about Cain and Abel, obviously. I keep getting people asking me, where did Cain get his wife? The answer is so simple. He married his brother's sister because he was able. Very simple. Anyway, moving on. And the blood of Zacharias. This is not Zacharias the prophet. This is Zacharias the priest, who's the last martyr of the Old Testament. Realize that Abel was the first innocent victim back in Genesis 4. You all know that story. Killed because he was giving an offering of faith. A lamb, a sacrificial lamb pointing to the cross. That's the key point there. It wasn't that he happened to be a herdsman. He was giving the what was instructed to be given. The other guy, Zechariah, see, that Abel was the first innocent victim. Zechariah was the last in terms of the Torah, the Tanakh, the Old Testament. Not the writing prophet, this is the priest. He was the last martyr in the Old Testament, 2 Chronicles 24. See, Chronicles was the last in the arrangement of the Tanakh, the Hebrew Bible. That book was the last of the book. So Jesus is using bookends here. From Abel to Zacharias, both innocent, killed. Woe unto you, lawyers, for ye have taken away the key of knowledge. Ye entered not in yourselves, and them that were entering in ye hindered. He's really calling them a double loser. They not only missed it, they caused other people to miss it. That's the heavy responsibility of a leader. And as he said these things unto them, the scribes and the Pharisees began to urge him vehemently and to provoke him to speak of many things, laying wait for him and seeking to catch something out of his mouth that they might accuse him. Can you picture them? Just like vipers, carping, ready to try to get him trapped up. From this point on, Jesus only speaks parables in public so that they can only discern the meaning by the Holy Spirit. Need the words plus the Holy Spirit to understand it. This is very clear in Matthew because the same events occur pretty much in Matthew 12. In Matthew 13, Jesus calls his disciples and he explains to them that these, he gives them seven parables there and explains how what those parables include are things that were hidden since the foundation of the world, which means they're things that were not in the Old Testament. They're the church, basically. Anyway, from this point on, he speaks in parables, and from this point on, he points towards Jerusalem. That's why this section of the Gospel of Luke is called Towards Jerusalem. From the Galilean ministry, which we finished in chapter 9, until we get to Jerusalem, where he gets the big confrontation there. He also, though, is going to be teaching his disciples how to prepare for rejection. He not only knows that he's going to be killed, he knows that they're going to be rejected. And he's going to start training them how to deal with rejection. So the world rejected Christ, obviously, and they still do. Why should we be surprised? Well, if we're not surprised, then why don't we pay attention as to how he taught his disciples to deal with rejection? Because you and I are going to face it. In the United States, we've had a euphoria of some kind. But it's going to get increasingly politically incorrect to be a Bible Christian, biblical Christian, in this country. Other countries know how to deal with it. We don't. We don't even realize there's a problem, largely. Well, we went through chapter 11. We had the model prayer in the first four verses, the importance for persistence in prayer, then the major rejection that occurred, we just covered, the call to obedience, and these woes on the Pharisees and lawyers. The rest of the New Testament deals with a world that is a Christ-rejecting world. That's just a reality we need to understand. So for your next session, I want you to study Luke chapter 12. And if you're taking this as a course in the Institute, you realize that the first 12 chapters are we call Unit 1, and there's a final exam on Unit 1 before we get to 13 to 24, which is Unit 2. So since this is the final session, the one coming in Luke Unit 1, if you're taking this as a course, you'll probably want to review all your notes for the 12 chapters to prepare for the final exam at the end of Unit 1. That's for those that are taking it for course credit reasons. And with that, let's you and I stand for a closing word of prayer. Heavenly Father, we thank you for this precious, precious gospel. And we thank you, Father, for its candor, for its practicality. We recognize, Father, that there are times coming that may be the most fruitful times for the kingdom that we've experienced in our lifetime. We pray, Father, that through your Holy Spirit, you would help us appropriate these teachings to our own lives, that they don't just become idioms or literary parables, but they become practical instruction, preparing us for the days ahead. We thank you, Father, for the commitment that you've given us of the Holy Spirit in these studies. We thank you, Father, for the gift of your Son that has purchased our right to be here. We thank you, Father, for your allowing us in your presence. We do pray, Father, that you would make ever more clear just exactly what it is you would have of us in the days ahead. Help us to be effective ambassadors of our coming King. What a privilege. As we commit ourselves into your hands without any reservations whatsoever, we commit ourselves into your hands in the name of Yeshua, our coming King indeed. Amen.
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0: This is Pastor Jerry Hall, General Manager of radio station WHJG. I just wanted you to know that the programs on our station are always not current, and therefore the books and tapes and things offered are not always available. Also, the talk-in shows are not always current, and so you can't call in on that particular day for that particular event. But thank you for listening to our station. God bless you.
1: 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We were created to work. But we know from experience that work is often very hard. 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And why is this? Well, Genesis tells us that the ground was cursed because of Adam's sin. Thorns and thistles now made his job of caring for creation more difficult. We've been fighting these thorns and thistles ever since. Romans tells us all of creation groans from the fall. Work is hard because of sin and the curse. But that doesn't mean work is all bad. It still carries a remnant of its original very good design. We'll learn more about that tomorrow.
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3: Some Christians talk a good game. They say the right words and they show up at church. But when it's time to roll up their sleeves, they're nowhere to be found. Today on Insight for Living, Chuck Swindoll asks a harder question. Is that you? He's teaching from 2 Thessalonians 3, where the Apostle Paul confronts idle believers. In this passage, Paul challenges us to examine whether we've truly bought into Christ's vision for the church, or just borrowed a few of the bumper stickers. Chuck titled today's message, Buying Into the Vision.
4: Great leaders have powerful vision. They see the way things are, but they also imagine the way things could be. They skillfully communicate their ideas to others, and people follow them, often sacrificially, because they buy into their vision. During his ministry, Jesus set forth a vision of the kingdom of God. Everywhere he traveled, Jesus proclaimed the gospel of the kingdom. You'll read of that in Matthew 4:23. Through his miracles, he offered sips of the coming kingdom, quenching parched lips and whetting people's appetites for a new world free from sin and pain and death. As Jesus' disciples, we have tasted the life he offers, the eternal, abundant life available to those who submit to the king's authority. We believe in Jesus Christ and his vision for us and our world. But what does the Lord expect from us now? What are the practical implications of embracing his vision? The passage we're looking at today gives us some of the answers to those questions so we can buy into his vision. Let's read it together. 2 Thessalonians chapter 3, verses 6 through 15. Locate that in your Bible, will you? We'll read 2 Thessalonians 3, 6 through 15. Now we command you, brethren, in the name of our Lord Jesus Christ, that you keep away from every brother who leads an unruly life, and not according to the tradition which you received from us. For you yourselves know how you ought to follow our example, because we did not act in an undisciplined manner among you, nor did we eat anyone's bread without paying for it. But with labor and hardship, we kept working night and day, so that we would not be a burden to any of you. Not because we do not have the right to do this, but in order to offer ourselves as a model for you, so that you would follow our example. For even when we were with you, we used to give you this order: if anyone is not willing to work, then he is not to eat either. For we hear that some among you are leading an undisciplined life, doing no work at all, but acting like busybodies. Now such persons we command and exhort in the Lord Jesus Christ to work in quiet fashion and eat their own bread. But as for you, brethren, do not grow weary of doing good. If anyone does not obey our instruction in this letter, take special note of that person and do not associate with him so that he will be put to shame. Yet, do not regard him as an enemy, but admonish him as a brother.
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5: Christianity is an active and involved faith. Those who model the message of Christ are not known as people who are passive and mediocre and uninvolved. Down through the centuries, they have been the people who have changed the direction of life and altered the shape of history. That's the way it was with Christ himself. Those of us who have studied his life know that he was a model of such things as change and diligence and determination. I looked over his life this past week and was impressed once again with how he never lost sight of the big picture, and yet he was never uninvolved in the little snapshots of life. The big picture for him was to come and seek and save those who were lost. And he did that. And he accomplished that to the point where, at the end of his life, he was able to say with true authenticity, "It is finished. The job is done." And yet when you look back over his life and you study the little vignettes where he placed himself, he never took his hands off and yawned over people's problems. When he was surrounded by the diseased and the dying, he healed them. When he faced the enemy, Satan himself, and was forced to stand alone, he stood alone and withstood the attacks of Satan. When he found the Pharisees and scribes involved in heresy and hypocrisy, he rebuked them. When he saw the disciples in a room with dirty feet, he washed their feet. When he realized that it was time to give up and surrender himself to the cross, he yielded without a fight. And when he came back from beyond, he spoke to more than a few people of the hope that there was in him. All the way through his life, you see that he is actively involved in the moment. Those who walk in his steps, those who follow his examples, those who model his message remain involved and active. Now, the sad part of this is that there are always some who choose not to do that.

Christians in every church, and our church is not an exception, always a few Christians who choose to remain aloof, safe, and uninvolved. Oh, they know the language, but they choose not to act upon what they know. Reminds me of a very familiar philosophical event that occurred in the lives of Charlie Brown and Lucy, thanks to Schultz, their originator. The scene is one that you have seen on a number of occasions as Charlie and Lucy are talking about the values of life. And Lucy says to Charlie, "Life, Charlie Brown, is like a deck chair." "Like a what?" asked Charlie Brown. Lucy continues, "Have you ever been on a cruise ship? Passengers open up their canvas deck chairs so they can sit in the sun. Some people place their chairs facing the rear of the ship so they can see where they've been. Others face their chairs forward so they can see where they're going. On the cruise ship of life, Charlie Brown, which way is your deck chair facing?" Looking up, somewhat bewildered, Charlie says, "I've never been able to get my deck chair unfolded." Well, there are a lot of Christians that never quite get their deck chair unfolded. They know there's a deck, and they know there's a ship, and they know there's a sun, and they know there is a place to sit in it and enjoy life. But they spend all their lives unfolding their deck chairs. Some people, on the other hand, unfold their chairs quickly and set them up hurriedly and get involved in the life that is temporal, which is about like reshuffling the deck chairs on the Titanic. For what good? For what eternal purpose? Let me ask you directly, as friend with friend, have you got your chair unfolded? I mean, would anybody know who becomes a bug on the wall of your home? Would they know by the way you're living that you truly are marked out as a believer in Christ whose life is counting for eternity? Would that show up? What if they watched you when you paid your bills? And they saw the priority you placed on the part that God gets in the giving of your life. Would they know by the amount that you gave that your life was marked by integrity in the area of finances? Don't dodge those questions. What about the service of your life, that part which you voluntarily turn over to Christ to use for His glory? Could they tell by watching your service that your life is marked by commitment to Christ? I found when I read through some of the letters of the New Testament that there is a recurring theme that appears again and again through these letters that have to do with active involvement. You don't find passivity marking the life of the committed believer. Never. Oh, there are times that we may wait on God, but that isn't a passive waiting. That is actively praying, actively trusting, never doubting that God's at work, and always being ready to move when He says it's time. Let me show you several of these passages of active involvement. Let's take the last verse at the end of chapter 15 of 1 Corinthians. If you have a Bible handy, turn to 1 Corinthians 15:58. I'm going to point out three or four, maybe five passages in the New Testament letters and one in Revelation that seems to set forth this whole idea of activity. 15:58, "Therefore, my beloved brethren," this is to the believer, you see, the Christian, "be steadfast, be immovable, always abounding in the work of the Lord, knowing that your toil is not in vain in the Lord." I love that verse of Scripture. Notice the words steadfast, immovable, abounding. And how can you live a life like that? Well, you know that your toil is not in vain in the Lord. J.B. Phillips paraphrases, "Let nothing move you as you busy yourselves in the Lord's work." There's another one in the letter to the Galatians, chapter 6. Again, the last chapter of that letter. Verse
7.

0: 7 through verse 9. Turn there. Galatians 6, 7 through 9. Do not be deceived. God is not mocked. For whatever a man sows, this he will also reap. For the one who sows to his own flesh shall from the flesh reap corruption. But the one who sows to the Spirit shall from the Spirit reap eternal life. But he doesn't stop there. Because when you sow in the Spirit, you will often be involved in exhausting labor. Your enthusiasm will begin to run dry, run low. The next verse says, and let us not lose heart in doing good, for in due time we shall reap if we do not grow weary. There's a word or a term that's come to be known as popular words in our days to describe the tired. They are the words burn out. You who suffer from burnout need a big dose of Galatians 6, 9. Don't lose heart in doing good. You who labor in obscure places, you who serve the cause of Christ without public applause, you who give yourself, you who give of your money, you who give of your energy, your vision, your leadership, your time to the service of the King, don't lose heart. You'll reap. Don't faint. There's another one in Philippians chapter 3 that you'll be familiar with. We've talked about it earlier, and just a reminder, Philippians 3, verse 12. Not that I have already obtained it, that is, the ultimate goal of life. Not that I've already obtained it, or have already become perfect. No, not that. But I press on, in order that I may lay hold of that for which also I was laid hold of by Christ Jesus. Brethren, I do not regard myself as having laid hold of it yet, but one thing I do, forgetting what lies behind and reaching forward to what lies ahead, I press on toward the goal. One man renders this, I go straight for the goal, for the prize of the upward call of God in Christ Jesus. Look at this passage I mentioned in Revelation earlier. Revelation chapter 3, way over at the end of your Bible. These are words addressed to a church in the first century known as the church at Laodicea. I think if I had been a member of any first century church, the one I would least want to be a part of would have been the church at Laodicea. I'd rather be in one that was ice cold and frozen over than one that was dripping with hypocrisy, as it was just warm enough to keep the wolf away from the door, but just cool enough not to get too excited about spiritual things. Revelation 3, verse 14, addressed to the angel, some would say to the leader of the church at Laodicea, the Amen, the faithful and true witness, the beginning of the creation of God, says this. Those are all descriptive terms of Jesus himself. Jesus Christ says this, I know your deeds, that you are neither cold nor hot. I would that you were cold or hot. So because you are lukewarm, neither hot nor cold, I will spit you out of my mouth. Forgive me, but the literal word is vomit. Because you are lukewarm, you make me sick to my stomach. I think it's amazing that verse 15 says, I wish you were either ice cold or fiery hot. I'd rather you be frozen over than this tepid, lukewarm, talking a good fight and doing none of it. But because you're that, you make me want to vomit. Years ago, our younger daughter swallowed a large number of aspirin. By mistake, she got her little fingers into the top of that bottle and popped it off and dropped them right down. And we found the bottle empty. And we were faced with a very difficult task of getting those aspirin that had just settled into her stomach out of her stomach. Cynthia had found a product called Epicac. You don't want to mess around with Epicac in a crowd, believe me. And with lukewarm water and a little Ipecac, up came the aspirin all over the bathtub and part of the bathroom. I mean, we got rid of the aspirin quick. There's something about that lukewarm, tepid temperature that just makes you sick to your stomach. And that's the way it is with lukewarmness in the church. Face it, some of you were lukewarm. Oh, you don't look like it. Lukewarm people don't look lukewarm. Wonder how a lukewarm person would look anyway. But we usually look hot for God. We usually look enthusiastic and excited. And we've got our Bible and we got our notebook and we're ready to go. And as soon as it's over, it's, oh, see me next week. Don't bother me with that. Or don't press the issue, Chuck. You're getting a little crotchety on some of these points. Just live and let live. That's what Jesus said. Where did Jesus say that? I'd like to know that. You see, some of the people in Thessalonica really bought into the idea that if you really look for Christ's coming, you don't have to get involved in life. You can sort of freeload off of people. There are enough active, diligent Christians in the church to support those that have their hearts set on Christ's coming. And so, as one man put it, with excited idleness, they bailed out in the essentials of life. Let's look at those folks. 2 Thessalonians chapter 3. While you're finding your way there, I'm reminded of a line that came out of the journal of the late Jim Elliot. One of my heroes in life is the martyred missionary who died on the Curiray River in the interior of Ecuador. He had written earlier in his life, "Wherever you are, be all there." I love that. Ever been with people who aren't all there when they're there? Some dads aren't all there when you're there, right, kids? Don't say amen. You've got some folks that are just in another world. They're not all there. And then he says, live to the hilt every situation you believe to be the will of God. Is this your now? Then live it up. You have small children. Give it all you've got. Children have now left the nest. Give it all you've got. You're in your 60s, 70s of life. Give it all you've got. Be all there. Don't let your theology get in the way of your enthusiasm. That's what had happened in Thessalonica. Indecision regarding ethical and moral issues. Remaining neutral on matters that call for action. Leaving the workload and responsibilities for others to take care of. Keeping a tight, selfish wrap on my wants and my comfort and my desire and my profession and my future. Looking the other way when God taps me on the shoulder saying, it's your turn. This is for you. I notice another thing about indifferent people. They always refer to the church as their church. T-H-E-I-R. It's their church. It's his vision. No. In a family, it's our church. In a church, it's our vision. We're a part of it. Take away those other words and replace them with we and our and even mine. This is my church. This is my family. Now, what do we do with those who want to dream their way into eternity as they look for the coming of Christ? Paul speaks rather strongly in verse 6. He gives a command, in fact. You're going to be shocked at how strong he is. We command you, brethren, in the name of our Lord Jesus Christ, that you keep aloof from every brother who leads an unruly life, not according to the tradition which you received from us. That says it all in a nutshell, doesn't it? Notice it's between Christians. We command you, brethren, to keep aloof from every brother. You will never find a lost person looking forward to the coming of Christ. You will never find a lost person preoccupied with Christ so much so that he or she isn't concerned about life. As a matter of fact, some lost people put Christians to shame when it comes to being active and involved in things that matter, don't they? But this is a Christian malady. Brothers, take a look at every brother who leads an unruly life and mark that person. See the word unruly? You'll be surprised at what it means in the original. It means to play truant, to skip school. It's the idea of being idle when you ought to be actively engaged in getting an education. In my lifetime, I was truant on a couple or three occasions. I'm now able to say that, now that I'm in my 90s and no one will catch up with me. But back then, I led my mother to believe that I was in school every day, faithfully committing myself to a great education, when in fact I was swimming in the creek on a couple or three occasions. And what I found was that about 10 o'clock in the morning, I was absolutely bored. Being truant wasn't nearly the fun I thought it was going to be. And if you can believe it, coming from me, I really miss school toward the afternoon. I miss my friends. I miss the involvement of the education. You see, when you are truant, you think that you're going to be involved in something else, but in fact, you become unruly. And as we will see in a moment, undisciplined, bored, and a busybody. This word, unruly, has in mind the idea of living an idle life, spending our days watching the skies for Christ's return. And he says that wasn't according to the tradition you received from us, meaning Paul's own life. And with that in mind, verses 7 through 10 present us with the example. You Thessalonians, you people in America, you folks in Great Britain, you who live in Asia, wherever may be your home, think of the model that we have in Scripture, namely the Apostle Paul. Look at his life. You yourselves know how you ought to mimic, is the word, mimic our example. Because we didn't act in an undisciplined manner. Same word as earlier rendered unruly. When we were there, our lives weren't marked by a lack of discipline. This same term, to play truant, is used by Demosthenes, the Greek poet, to describe being in the military and being out of the action because of indiscipline and desertion. That's the term used here. When you think of the Apostle Paul's life, you don't think of someone who bailed out on his responsibilities. You don't think of someone who lacked discipline. You think of someone whose life was marked by hard work and honesty and faithfulness. He says that in verse 8. Nor did we eat anyone's bread without paying for it. But with labor and hardship, we kept working night and day so that we might not be a burden to any of you. We weren't out of order. We weren't absent from you when you needed us. And furthermore, we weren't ministerial sponges.
1: Hard work, honesty, faithfulness. Those were the marks of Paul's life. And Chuck Swindoll says they should mark ours as well. There's nothing passive about authentic Christian living. It's sleeves rolled up, all in engagement with the work that God has placed before you. Just a reminder, you can hear today's message again at your own convenience. 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There's also a Searching the Scriptures Bible Study workbook for this series. 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One of the threads that runs through Paul's second letter to the Thessalonians is the power of someone who refuses to let you quit. Paul poured his life into that small band of believers, mentoring them, challenging them, calling them back to what they knew was true. That's what great leaders do. They don't abandon you in the fire. They stand with you and say, hold fast. If you sense God calling you to that kind of leadership, at home, at church, in the workplace, or anywhere that He's placed you, we have a book that will inspire and equip you. 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
2: 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The mob slapped, punched, and kicked them for several hours. They then pulled Bibles and Christian literature from the visitor's car and forced the Christians to set fire to the materials. The couples were then locked inside their vehicle for hours while the mob threatened to burn it. A Christian attorney who came to their defense was also assaulted. Pray for healing and encouragement of these deeply traumatized believers.
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4: Chapter 2. Now when Jesus was born in Bethlehem of Judea in the days of Herod the king, behold, there came wise men from the east to Jerusalem, saying, Where is he that is born king of the Jews? For we have seen his star in the east, and are come to worship him. When Herod the king had heard these things, he was troubled, and all Jerusalem with him. And when he had gathered all the chief priests and scribes of the people together, he demanded of them where Christ should be born. And they said unto him, In Bethlehem of Judea. For thus it is written by the prophet, And thou, Bethlehem, in the land of Judah, art not the least among the princes of Judah. For out of thee shall come a governor that shall rule my people Israel. Then Herod, when he had privily called the wise men, inquired of them diligently what time the star appeared. And he sent them to Bethlehem and said, Go and search diligently for the young child. And when ye have found him, bring me word again, that I may come and worship him also. When they had heard the king, they departed. And lo, the star which they saw in the east went before them, till it came and stood over where the young child was. When they saw the star, they rejoiced with exceeding great joy. And when they were come into the house, they saw the young child with Mary his mother, and fell down and worshipped him. And when they had opened their treasures, they presented unto him gifts, gold and frankincense and myrrh. And being warned of God in a dream that they should not return to Herod, they departed into their own country another way. And when they were departed, behold, the angel of the Lord appeareth to Joseph in a dream, saying, Arise, and take the young child and his mother, and flee into Egypt, and be thou there until I bring thee word. For Herod will seek the young child to destroy him. When he arose, he took the young child and his mother by night, and departed into Egypt, and was there until the death of Herod, that it might be fulfilled, which was spoken of the Lord by the prophet, saying, Out of Egypt have I called my son. Then Herod, when he saw that he was mocked of the wise men, was exceeding wroth, and sent forth and slew all the children that were in Bethlehem, and in all the coasts thereof, from 2 years old and under, according to the time which he had diligently inquired of the wise men. Then was fulfilled that which was spoken by Jeremy the prophet, saying, In Ramah was there a voice heard, lamentation and weeping.
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6: Hello and welcome to Through the Bible with Les Feldick, an inspirational and informative half hour of insight into the heart of Scripture. 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At the end of the program, there will be an address where you can contact the ministry. And now, here's Les Feldick with today's lesson.
7: 1 Peter chapter 1, and we'll drop in at verse 10 and 11. Of which salvation the prophets, the Old Testament writers, the prophets have inquired and searched diligently. Now I got to stop a minute. I can't help it. We're going to be stopping every now and then. When it says that they search diligently, do you know that even today in these Jewish yeshivas, you're going to want to know how to spell that, aren't you, Sharon? In the Jewish yeshivas, which are places of learning for young Jewish men, they may spend a whole day, maybe a week, just contemplating one verse of Scripture, or maybe even a part of a verse. Now, that's what I think of when I see this word, that those old prophets were looking at all these things diligently, not just haphazardly writing, but they were really searching and trying to get an understanding of all these Old Testament scriptures that were looking forward to a Messiah, which they understood. But as I mentioned the last time, and I'll probably mention it several times before we get through with this, that they could understand the coming of a Messiah, but two of them? Now that threw them a curve. Because here it comes now, and then you'll know what I'm talking about. So they searched diligently, those prophets who prophesied or foretold of the grace that should come unto you. Now remember who Peter is writing to. He's writing to fellow Jews. And these prophets now, in verse 11, were searching the Old Testament scriptures. What or what manner of time, the when, that the Spirit of Christ who was in them, as they wrote, remember, that's why we're always emphasizing Holy Spirit inspiration. Otherwise, these men could have never done what they did. All right, so that the Spirit of Christ who was in them did signify when it, or I prefer he, when the Holy Spirit testified beforehand through the writing of these prophets now, the sufferings of Christ and the what? The glory that should follow. Now, if you remember way back when we were going through the book of Isaiah, pretty much chapter and verse, that I laid out so clearly that Israel was being foretold that three times they would suffer the discipline of God because of their unbelief, but it would be followed with blessings. The first one, of course, was the Babylonian. And then the second one, of course, that wasn't followed with blessings so much, but still of an act of God, was the 70 AD invasion and destruction of Jerusalem by the Romans, and then their dispersion. But then the third one was the 7 years of tribulation to be followed with the glory of the kingdom. And so all through Scripture, this seems to be the format. First, the suffering, and then the glory that should follow. All right, now then, I had another brainstorm this morning, like I did last time we taped. I don't remember when it was I just first gotten up or whether it was while we were having breakfast, but all of a sudden, as I was going over this again, see, I learn these when I teach them often enough. Yeah, I know these verses now by memory. They were searching diligently. What matter of time, see, that the Spirit had testified beforehand, the sufferings of Christ and the glory that should follow. And I couldn't help but think, turn with me now to Romans, honey, chapter 8. Romans, chapter 8. And if it isn't the same thing, it's just unbelievable. It even Paul, with regard to the church age believer, it's sufferings many times, not always, I'll make that point in a minute here, but what's going to follow our earthly suffering? Oh, the glory of eternity that's ahead of us, see? Okay, Romans 8. Let's start at verse 17. And if we're children, and that we are, if we have become a believer of the death, burial, and resurrection, So if we're children, we're then heirs. Heirs of God, joint heirs with Christ. Now here it comes. If so be that we suffer with him, we may be also, what's the next word? Glorified. See the order? Now, I'm going to be careful here. This does not say that unless you suffer, you can't be glorified. It doesn't say that. But it says it's a possibility that we as believers may suffer, and Lord knows that they did for the last 2,000 years. My goodness, even during Paul's ministry, when these people were converted out of paganism, was it a bed of roses? Why, heavens no, they came under intense persecution. They came under complete rejection by their families and maybe their employers. And all the way up through the last 2,000 years, that has been the case for most believers. You know, we in America have been so blessed that we don't know what it is to suffer for our faith, but most of Christendom has. All right, so I'm going to qualify that in verse 17, it doesn't say you won't have glory unless you suffer, but it's possible. And if it's possible that we suffer, then we go through the suffering with the same mentality that Christ did when he suffered, and that was what? It was all for an end, and the end would be the glory. All right, so now then, that's just a theme of Scripture, that first the suffering, and then the glory that should follow. All right, now then, maybe that's as an introduction. Come back with me to Psalms then again. And this time we're going to move up to chapter 40. Psalms chapter 40. Now, the casual reader will never get the true impact of these Psalms. The casual reader will never say, oh, this is Christ speaking. It'll never enter their mind. But it is. The Holy Spirit so inspired David that as he wrote, he was saying it as if Christ himself was saying it. Now keep that in mind as we study. All right, chapter 40, verse 1. I waited patiently for the Lord. He inclined unto me and heard my cry. If no other time this should ring a bell, how about that night in the Garden of Gethsemane? Right? How he cried out to the Father, see, knowing what was coming. Now, here's the amazing thing of the crucifixion. Jesus was, on the one hand, totally human. He suffered as any human could have suffered. But on the other hand, he had the deity part of him so that he would know what was coming. See? You know that. Even back there in Luke 18, remember, when he had the 12 as they were getting ready to go up to the Passover. They didn't have a clue of what was coming, but he knew to the last detail, and he told them so. But even though he told them, the Spirit kept it from them so that they did not understand the things that were spoken. But he just tells us now, as believers today, that number one, Jesus knew exactly what was coming. As I've said over and over through the years, he could have named those Roman soldiers who drove the spikes. He could have named every person out there in that Jewish crowd that were hooting and ridiculing him. But at the same time, he suffered as a human, and the Holy Spirit kept the understanding from the 12 so they didn't know. But anyways, if you keep that in mind, then these verses in Psalms are truly graphic. I waited patiently for the Lord as he cried out to the Father. And he inclined unto me, and he heard my cry. Verse 2, he brought me up. Now, this is after his death, and he's been in the grave. He brought me up also out of a horrible pit, out of the miry clay, set my feet upon a rock. In other words, after his resurrection, he is now in a position to bring in salvation for the human world, but also to set things in motion for his coming kingdom. And he established my goings. Verse 3. He hath put a new song in my mouth, even praise unto our God. Many shall see it and fear. Now, don't let that word throw a curve at you. What is the meaning of fear, especially in the Old Testament? The fear of God is the beginning of what?
8: Wisdom.
7: See? So the fear that's used here is not a shaking in their boots, but it was an understanding of the mind of God himself. See? All right, so many shall see it in fear and shall trust in the Lord. That is the God of glory. All right, now verse 4. Blessed is that man that maketh the Lord his trust, or the place of his faith. I'll repeat the blessing again. Blessed is that man who respecteth not the proud. Now, don't lose your negative there. The true believer has no room in his thinking for pride and evil and lying. My goodness, lying, lying, lying. It's almost gotten to be the sin of the day, isn't it? They lie through their teeth. Doesn't bother them. No conviction, no embarrassment. They just go on as though nothing was ever said. In the business world, as well as in everyday life, and you know, I'll never forget, I won't either. I'll pass that one up. Sorry about that. All right, verse 4 again. So blessed, happy is that man that maketh the Lord his trust, and not the things of the ungodly world. So he doesn't have any respect for the proud, the puffed up. He has no respect for such as turn aside to lies. That's just opposite of the mindset of our God. All right, verse 5. Many, O Lord my God, are the wonderful works which thou hast done, and thy thoughts which are to usward. They cannot be reckoned up in order unto thee. If I would declare and speak of them, they are more than can be numbered. All right, now again, that's from the prophetic speaking of the Lord himself. But I can't help but think of a verse that Paul writes, and I'm going to have to use it. That's why I think these things pop into my mind. This isn't in my preparation whatsoever, believe me. But come back with me to Ephesians, because I just had a letter in the mail the other day, or a phone call, I don't remember what it was, but they were asking about this very term. Ephesians chapter 3, verse 8. And if this isn't almost a perfect parallel with Psalms 40 and verse 5. Ephesians 3, verse 8. And again, remember, who's writing? Well, it's the Apostle Paul. Writing to Gentiles, he's writing to us. And so he speaks of himself here, unto me, who am less than the least of all saints, is this grace given, that I should preach among the Gentiles the, what? Unsearchable riches of Christ. Now, beloved, do you get an idea what he's talking about? He could never put into any language the riches of Christ. It's beyond human understanding. What little we get, we take by faith, and we glory in that. But, oh, beloved, the understanding that we're going to have someday. But here it is. They're unsearchable. Well, then I had another question that followed it, and I use this for the answer. The individual wrote and asked, what does it mean in verse 18? Now, just skip across the page, at least in my Bible, same chapter. This is Bible study, so I don't have to stay on a format. That's why I don't use outlines. I'd go nuts if I had to go by an outline. But here we go across the page to chapter 3, verse 18. And the same apostle is still writing to us, and he says, that we may be able to comprehend with all saints what is the breadth and length and depth and height. Now, what makes that so different? There's four dimensions. We live in three. So what's the fourth dimension? That unsearchable. That's the only way I can put it. That unsearchable that we will never be able to comprehend till we get there. And then we're going to have full knowledge. All right, now you might as well keep your hand here in Ephesians, because I think when I get back to Psalms, next verse. Come back. Keep your hand in Ephesians. If you want to, while I'm looking, you can go up to Hebrews, because that's where I'm going to go next. Hebrews chapter 10. But come back to Psalms first so that you'll see what I'm driving at. Psalms 40 again, verse 6. Still speaking as if it were the Lord himself. David is writing it by the inspiration of the Holy Spirit, but it's just as if he's taking the words that the Lord Jesus will speak in his first advent. Psalms 40, verse 6. Sacrifice and offering thou didst not desire. My ears hast thou opened. Burnt offering and sin offering thou hast not required. Now that was two of the four major offerings in Judaism. So burnt offering and sin offerings thou hast not required. Now I got to stop a minute. Another verse comes to mind. Boy, I'll keep you busy now, won't I, Marilyn? Isaiah chapter 1. Because I think this is all so apropos in what we're talking about. Isaiah chapter 1. Start verse 10. Isaiah chapter 1, verse 10. Now I'm using these just to show you what scriptures are talking about. What does Psalms 40 back here mean when it says sacrifice and offerings you did not desire? Well, I thought that was all part of the law. Didn't you? Isn't that part of Judaism where the sacrifices and so forth? Well, under good normal circumstances, yes. But what had happened in Israel? Unbelief. Did they still practice them? Sure. But did it have any spiritual significance? No. Why? Because they weren't doing it in an attitude of belief and faith. They were just doing it because it was the prescribed religious way to do. Ring a bell? Ring a bell? That's exactly what churches are today. See? All right, but now look what the real attitude was that God hated. Isaiah 1, verse 10, where the prophet writes, "Hear the word of the Lord, you rulers of Sodom." Now, this is from the previous verse, a reference to Jerusalem. So, "Hear the word of the Lord, you rulers of Jerusalem. Give ear unto the law of our God, ye people of Gomorrah." Because up in the previous verse, he said they were like Sodom and Gomorrah, but it's Jerusalem. All right, now here it comes. Verse 11. "To what purpose is the multitude of your sacrifices unto me?" Multitude. Have you any idea how many animals were killed every year up there at the temple in fulfillment of these religious rituals? Thousands of them. I think Josephus made the claim of a million, and I find that hard to believe. But whatever, I'm going to be a little more easier to accept. But thousands every year were sacrificed. How much of it amounted to anything? Very little, because it wasn't done in the attitude of faith. It was just simply done as a religious ritual. See? All right, read on in Isaiah. So he says, "To what purpose is the multitude of your sacrifice unto me, saith the Lord? I am full." Now, how would we say it today? "You got it, Charlie. I've had it," God says. "I've had it with all of your sacrifices. The burnt offerings of rams and the fat of fed beasts. And I delight not in the blood of bullocks or lambs or the he-goats." You see that? Didn't mean anything to God anymore because it wasn't being brought in the prescribed way. All right, verse 12. "When you come to appear before me," that is now in the temple, "who hath required this at your hand to tread my courts? Bring no more," or let's put it as we would say it, "don't bring me any more of your vain oblations. Incense is an abomination unto me. The new moons," which were all part of Judaism, remember, "the new moons and the Sabbaths, the calling of assemblies, I cannot. Away with it." And again, put it in everyday language. What's he say? "I've had it. End it. It doesn't do any good." See? "Even your solemn meeting," verse 14, "your new moons, your appointed feasts, my soul hateth. And don't forget who's speaking. God is, through the prophet. I am weary to bear them. And then verse 15, and when you spread forth your hands, oh my goodness, what did they think they were doing? Oh, they thought they were showing worship. We were in a meeting one time, honey, you remember, don't you? And I said, what a fake. It's all fake. They don't mean anything. And see, Israel was doing the same thing. Oh, you know, they would pretend that they were worshiping and they would raise their hands and all. And God hated it. It's no different today. All right? So he says, when you spread forth, verse 15 again, when you spread forth your hands, I will hide my eyes from you. Yea, when you make many prayers, I'll not hear. Your hands are full of blood. In other words, guilt, not necessarily of murder, but all kinds of moral guilt. You see that now? All right. Now from Psalms, then, let's go up to Hebrews chapter 10, which is a good parallel for Psalms number 40. And verse 6 again, while you're looking, I'll reread it. Sacrifice and offering, thou didst not desire. In other words, speaking of God, he'd had it with Israel's religion. Mine ears thou hast opened, burnt offering and sin offering thou hast not required. And then verse 7, then said I, lo, I come in the volume of the book, it is written of me. All right, now Hebrews chapter 10. Let's see how that was fulfilled. And as I feel, the Apostle Paul wrote Hebrews. And so after the fact now, Paul can reflect back on everything that the psalmist had put in the mouth of the Lord Jesus and see how it comes out again. Oh my, time's just about gone. Verse 1, for the law, the Judaic law, having a shadow of good things to come, and not the very image of the things themselves, they can never with those sacrifices which they offered year by year continually make the comers thereunto perfect or spiritually mature. It couldn't do it. Now verse 2. For then would they have not ceased to be offered, because that the worshipers, once purged, should have had no more conscience of sins, but they did. Verse 3, but in those sacrifices, the sheep and the goats and what have you, in those sacrifices there is remembrance again made of sins every year. Reading on, verse 4, for it is not possible that the blood of bulls and goats should take away sins. Now here comes a quote from Psalms, and so we know that the Holy Spirit inspired David to write what the Lord himself would say later. Verse 5, wherefore then, when he cometh into the world, he saith, sacrifice and offering thou wouldst not. Now doesn't that give you goosebumps? It should. Here he is saying the same words that David put in Psalms 40. Now what does that tell us? This book is supernatural. And yet mankind hates it. They scorn it. They ridicule it. Just a bunch of fables and legends and myths. No, it isn't. It's the revealed Holy Spirit inspired Word of God. And it is so perfectly written out. All right, back to Hebrews 10. Verse 6 again. In the burnt offerings and sacrifices of sin, thou hast had no pleasure. Then said I, now remember, Paul is quoting from Psalms 40. And that Psalms 40 was the words of the Lord Jesus as he performed the work of the cross. Then I said, lo, I come in the volume of the book, that is, in the Word of God, it's written, to do thy will, O God. All right, then verse 8, above when he said, sacrifice and offering and burnt offerings and offering for sin, thou wouldest not. Now you see why I read Isaiah 1? Why not? Because it wasn't amounting to anything. It was done without faith.
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8: 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And we thank you so much for listening. We have a lot of plans for this new rest of this year and a new year coming. So pray for us and listen to us, and we appreciate it. Thank you very much. Amen and amen. Hallelujah.

0: 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Today, Keith Moore is teaching from the Word of God, a message from the series, Laws of Increase 2. 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
1: Now go with me to the New Testament, please. Matthew 6. Matthew, the 6th chapter. I'm beginning to tell you what brought us out of being broke. What brought us up from the bottom. What has brought us out of, you know, debt after debt and problem after problem, need after need. Number one, what do you do? Honor the Lord. Honor God. Put Him first. Now we're talking about in your money. Like one fellow said, he said he thought a lot of people, when they got baptized, if they'd have done it properly, they'd have held their pocketbook out. They'd have held the pocketbook up out of the water while they went down, because that part is not dedicated to the Lord. And you know, in just about any church you want to talk about, this one ain't going to be that way. Amen. How do you know? I hadn't said it yet, but you just agreed with me. Thank you. That's good. That's good. Most any church you want to talk about, I mean, you want a great calm to come over the assembly, start talking about money or people's kids. But is the Lord supposed to have first place in your money?
2: Yes.
1: And in your kids?
2: Yes.
1: Does the Bible say anything?
2: Yes.
1: About money?
2: Yes.
1: Does it?
2: Yes.
1: It's amazing how much is in the scripture on money. And how people, you know, don't think they don't want, you know, preachers talking about it. Now, we've already received the offering. Don't get scared. I'm not getting ready and to make a big pull for money. Not doing any of that. But this is what got us out, and it's what'll get you out. If you've come out, you know what I'm saying. Use the truth. You'll see it as we go along. But if not, I don't care how broke you are. You can go ahead and get excited right now. I don't care how broke you are. I don't care how behind you are. You put these things into practice, God will bring you out.
2: Amen.
1: Makes no difference how old you are, how young you are, what your background is. No difference at all.
2: Amen.
1: How educated you are, uneducated. Makes no difference. These are laws, spiritual laws that God has established.
2: Amen.
1: They'll work for you when you put them into practice. In Matthew 6 and verse, the latter part of the 6th chapter here, the 31st verse, Matthew 6, 31 says, "Take no thought, saying, what shall we eat? Or what shall we drink? Or wherewithal shall we be clothed? For after all these things do the Gentiles seek. For your heavenly Father knows that you have need of all these things. But what?
3: Seek ye first."
1: Don't seek the stuff first. Seek what?
3: Kingdom of God.
1: Seek first the kingdom of God. Now, somewhere another that language just gets past people. God's business. Amen. God's church. His body. His work in the earth. His things. Seek it what?
2: First.
1: Not second. Not also. But first. Seek ye first the kingdom of God and His righteousness. And He doesn't care about that stuff. No, what did it say? And all these things that he got through saying, don't think about it, don't worry about it, don't run after it like the Gentiles, but that don't mean you can't have it. God himself says he's going to add it to you. He himself is going to add it to you if you will put him first. Put his things first. seek the benefit of His church in the earth, His kingdom, His body, His people, His business. How many believe it's a fact? If you'll take care of God's business, He will take care of yours. Do you believe it? I've seen it. I've proved it out over the years. Seek ye first the kingdom of God and His righteousness, and all these things will be added to you. But now we need to talk about, how do you put Him first? How do you honor Him with your substance? There are some specific ways that the Bible mentions doing it. Number one of which is tithing.
2: Amen.
1: Everybody say tithing.
2: Tithing.
1: Tithing. Somebody said, do we have to tithe? No. You don't have to tithe. Nor do you have to pray. Nor do you have to serve God. You don't have to do anything along these lines. God's not going to make you. But it'll sure cost you if you don't. I said, it'll sure cost you if you don't. And you understand, the Lord doesn't just want you to honor Him. He wants you to want to honor Him. It's a heart thing. Do you understand? I think sometimes even preachers have left the idea, if you shake the people long enough till the money falls out, they'll be blessed in spite of themselves. But it's not true. I said it's not true. In this new covenant, without faith, it is impossible to please God. Man looks on the outward appearance. The Lord looks at the heart. Amen. And unless you give in faith, and unless you give willingly, and unless you give gladly, without grudgingly, not because you feel like you have to, because you want to,
2: amen,
1: you won't be blessed.
2: Amen.
1: But oh, when you do, when you put God first, is it a fact? Did the Lord Jesus Himself say, if you seek first the kingdom of God and His righteousness, all these things. What thing? He's talking about stuff. He's talking about housing and food and clothing, right?
2: Yeah.
1: Stuff.
2: Amen.
1: Does the Lord take responsibility for housing you, clothing you, feeding you, blessing you, even with the good and the best of the land, if you do what? Put Him first. Seek Him first. Amen. Let's talk about tithing. Anybody know about tithing? Like one preacher said, he kept talking about tithing, tithing. And one fellow said, it's tithe you keep talking about. What do you mean? You talking about railroad ties or neckties? What do you mean? He said, neither one. Tithes, not ties. Tithes. The word tithe literally means tenth. The tenth part, are 10%.

0: And we're not. I'm not telling you what you have to do. I already told you you didn't have to do it. Amen. Don't have to do anything. Amen. Lord's not going to make you. But if you want to qualify for the full blessing of the Lord, Amen. You're going to have to put Him first. Amen. And this is one of the main ways. This is not all there is to honoring God with your substance, but this is one of the first big steps to honoring Him. Now go back with me to the Old Testament and let's just read a few scriptures that establish this truth that the tithe is holy and belongs to the Lord. Leviticus, the 27th chapter. Now without taking the time to read all the scriptures this evening, sometimes people will say, well, now you know that tithing, that's just back in the Old Testament. First of all, that's not true. Well, that was just for the Jews. That's just under the old covenant, the Old Testament. No, that's not true. Tithing was before the law. It was during the law. And it's after the law. Amen. You can see scriptures, every one. First of all, before the law, without going and reading it to you, in Genesis, you're going to Leviticus, but in Genesis 14:20, it said Abraham, he came and he gave the high priest Melchizedek tithes of all. This was long before there was a law. How did he know to do this? What made him do this? He knew God. I said he knew God. He walked with God. You know, help me with this tonight, Lord. Tithing is a revelation. Did you hear me? It's not something you do mechanically. In fact, I prefer not to use the phrase pay tithes. Now, I'm not saying that's a wrong phrase. I'm just saying for my own thinking, it would be rare for me to use the word pay tithes. I didn't say it wasn't right. But I don't want myself paying a tithe check like I pay the electric bill. You with me? I'm talking about my own thinking. Like I pay a payment on something or no. You'll find this phrase, tithe the tithe. Yeah. And if you read the scripture, you'll find out that the Lord gave them specific instructions how that they were to bring it, you know, before the high priest and how they were to stand up and say, Lord, I was nobody. I was a slave, and you brought me out of bondage, and you've blessed me, and you've blessed my crops, and here I'm returning the first portion to you. Behold your people and bless us. And then he said, give thanks and worship before the Lord our God. See, tithing is not just throwing a check in the plate. Tithing is I'm getting ahead of myself, but tithing is a number of things, but it's a revelation. It's something you do from the heart. And it is honoring God. I said honoring God. Every time you write that tithe check, you need to be thinking honoring God. Honoring God. Actually, there's two words used, honoring God with the tithes and first fruits. Tonight we're talking about tithes. But we are talking about putting God first. Leviticus 27. Was tithing before the law? Yes, it was. Abraham tithed. And what I was saying is, you know, you wouldn't have to know a bunch of scriptures. If you love God and God's blessing you, you want to honor Him with some of what He's blessed you with. Right?
1: And that concludes today's message by Brother Keith Moore. Today's teaching is from the series, Laws of Increase 2. 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

0: We are glad you could join us today for the Concepts of Faith broadcast. This program is dedicated to teach you how to put the Word of God to work so that it will make a positive difference in the everyday circumstances of your life. And now, here's Charles Capps.
1: Well, did you read over there where Paul on one occasion said, I'm in a strait betwixt two. I don't know whether to go or stay here with you. He said, be better off if I'd go on. But he said, I guess since you need me, I'll just stay. See, Paul made a decision to stay at that point. But then you read further over where Paul says, I've fought a good fight, I've finished the course, and I've kept the faith. And now I'm ready to be offered. He said, I've done it now, I'm ready to go. So they didn't take Paul's life before he's ready. He said, I'm ready to be offered. I've done what God called me to do, and now I'm ready to be offered. So you see, there's some decisions you have to make. If you will decree some things, you can be set free from things that have bound you all your life. You can be free from it. Now, let me point out some other scriptures to you before we close this out. Go to 2 Timothy, the 3rd chapter. Well, let's read from verse 10. But thou hast fully known my doctrine, manner of life, purpose, faith, long-suffering, charity, and patience, persecution, affliction, which came unto me at Antioch, at Iconium. Notice he says at Antioch. First he mentions Antioch because that's where he preached the revelation, see. And that's where his persecution really started strong, is when he started preaching this revelation. And that's why the messenger of Satan was sent, because of this revelation that God gave him. And certainly God didn't give him a revelation and give him something to hinder the revelation, as most people have believed. It started at Antioch, at Iconium, and Lystra. What persecution I endured, but out of them all the Lord delivered me. Now notice, he said the Lord delivered me out of them all. Now these were assignments of the devil. This was the messenger of Satan. This was the thorn in the flesh that was continually buffeting him. Now remember the definition that we gave you of buffet. The Greek word, translated buffet, means to slap with a clenched fist or an open hand. See, it's a figure of speech. It just was a continual thing. It just kept buffeting Paul and causing problems. But notice here, he says, the Lord delivered me out of them all. He was delivered from it. Paul himself says he was delivered from it. And I want you to know that he lived his last days out on the earth in peace, and preaching the gospel freely, you see, better than he had ever done before in all of his lifetime. Why? Because he had some knowledge of what Jesus said to him. Now, see, we have to realize, like I said, that we put the apostles on such a high pedestal that we thought they knew everything. But the apostle Paul didn't know at the beginning, when he started praying for God to get this thorn in the flesh away from him, that he was going to have to act on the Word of God to do it. See, we forget that the Apostle Paul was not very intelligent in the things of God, in the purpose of God in the earth when he was brought into the kingdom. Oh, he was a highly educated man, all right. He was an intellectual. He had some of the greatest teachers. But you know, sometimes intellectuals don't have any common sense. And Paul had to learn these things. He had to learn all over again when he was born again. And he made some mistakes. For one thing, God sent the Apostle Paul and ordained him to go to the Gentiles, and he kept going to the Jews. And every time he did, he got stoned and got cast out and got into all kinds of trouble. Well, are you going to blame that on God, you know? No, it wasn't God's fault. It was Paul's fault. God sent him to the Gentiles, and he kept going to the Jews. So you see, some of the things that we run into here could have been avoided if Paul had known some of these things. Now, the only reason I mention it, I don't mention that to get you to think that Paul just wasn't very smart, but to show you that Paul was not just up there and knew everything. He was just a man like us. And God wrought special miracles in the hands of Paul. Well, he can do the same with you. And you see, we make some mistakes. We're all going to make some mistakes. But I'll tell you, if you'll act on the Word of God and recognize that God's grace is sufficient, and act on what God says to do and bind some things and loose some things, then you'll come forth victorious just like the Apostle Paul did. I tell you, he grew to the point that he knew some things. Because if you'll notice right here in 2 Timothy, the 4th chapter, and we've referred to this, but I want to read it to you. Verse 6, he says, "For I am now ready to be offered. The time of my departure is at hand." See? He said, "I'm ready to go now." Now, in the other place where he said, "I'm a straight betwixt two," he said, "I've got a problem here. I'm wanting to go on and be with Jesus, depart this life," which he said would really be far better for me. But he said, "You need me, and I've got some things to do here," so he said, "I guess I'll just stay." Now, see, he could have given up and said, "Well, dear God, I'll tell you, I'm so tired of fighting these demons and all the persecution that I'm just going to go on, just going to give it up." And he could have gone in. I'll guarantee you, the devil would have obliged him and took him, you know, out of the situation there. But Paul just bowed his neck and said, "I'm not going till I get the job done." And he didn't go. He stayed around. And by the anointing of God, see, because he said, "I'm going to glory in the fact that I can't handle it, so the power of God will rest on me." And I'll tell you, when that anointing was on him, it worked, didn't it? Now notice then that he says, "I have fought a good fight. I have finished the course. I have kept the faith. Henceforth there is laid up for me a crown of righteousness, which the Lord the righteous judge shall give to me at that day, and not to me only, but to all them that love his appearing." So the idea that the Apostle Paul lived all of his life under this thorn in the flesh, and that he never did get rid of it, just won't hold water in the light of these scriptures. Because thank God he did get rid of it. And that's good news, not only for the Apostle Paul, it's good news for you. Because you can get rid of the thorn in the flesh too. There's been many people that have thought that Paul's thorn in the flesh was sickness, and because they thought that, they bowed their knee to sickness all their life. Suffered because they thought they were suffering for Jesus. But I'll tell you, God wants you well. God wants you to know you can get rid of the thorn in the flesh. Your thorn in the flesh might be sickness, but Paul's wasn't. That was not Paul's thorn in the flesh. But granted, it could be sickness to an individual. It could be that Satan buffets you with different kinds of physical problems. Have you ever seen someone that did look like they'd just get over one physical problem and another showed up? I mean, it was just something continually all time. You know, you get to realize and after a while, that's got to be satanic. I mean, that's not just the normal operation of the devil. That's a demon assigned, or several demons assigned to cause physical problems with him. And we know that some sickness and some diseases are caused by the effect of demons on the physical body, attaching themselves to the physical body. Spirits of infirmities. Jesus said to a little woman one day, said, "You're loosed from the infirmity." There are spirits of infirmity, spirits of weakness that attach themselves to the body. So whether your thorn in the flesh is sickness or physical problems, it could be financial problems, you see. It could be other different things. It could be some person or some individual that seemingly has just been assigned by the devil to buffet you, you see. And it's not really that individual. It's actually the spirit that's driving that individual. And sometimes, you know, Christians even end up being the one that's buffeting and don't know they're being used of the devil. But you see, whatever it is, whether it's sickness, whether it's disease, whether it's poverty, whatever it might be, there's victory in Jesus and the anointing of God. For the grace of God is sufficient for you, the same as it was sufficient for the Apostle Paul. Now, God didn't think more of the Apostle Paul than he thought of you. You see, there's some things in the Scriptures that if we'll take note of, it'll help you in this light. Peter made some mistakes. You see, he separated himself from the Gentiles and moved over with the Jews there on one occasion. And Paul just called him right on the carpet, as we'd say about it, and said, "Here you are, you know, teaching this other way, and now when the Jews come along, you pulled yourself away from the Gentiles and won't even associate with them." So Paul just called him on the carpet about it. Now you see, these things are important to us that we understand them, because it makes us understand that these were not just some special breed of people that God was able to use and were just flawless. You know, we've kind of thought the apostles were just flawless and they were just so anointed of God that nobody else could be like them. But I'll tell you what, God is raising up people today. that'll rightly divide the Word of God, get a hold of the message of deliverance and the power of God to operate in the Word of God and set you free from every circumstance of life. Because God wants you well. God wants you prosperous. God wants you in freedom to preach and teach the gospel. And He'll deliver you from every bad situation, just exactly like He did the Apostle Paul. That God delivered him out of every situation. Not one single situation that he was not delivered out of. Because God's grace was sufficient. That grace was God's willingness. No, it's not a matter of just believing that God's able. I'm sure the Apostle Paul would believe that God was able. But you see, God was able to do it, but God was not willing to do it because it was not God's responsibility to do it. It was Paul's responsibility to do it. So let's close it out with this, the scripture we started with. Recover yourself out of the snare of the devil. If you don't do it, God won't do it. But if you do it, God will stand behind everything you decree and declare as you act on the Word of God. So don't let the devil run over you. Don't allow Satan to overcome you. Don't allow demons to harass you and harass your finances, harass you physically, spiritually. Take authority over them. In the name of Jesus. Can you say amen?
2: Amen.
3: 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It's called The Chastening of the Lord. 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Offer number 7121, The Chastening of the Lord. Now let's look at what the scripture says about this. In the 12th chapter of Hebrews is the key to it. Verse 5 and 6, he said, "You have forgotten the exhortation which speaketh unto you as to children." Now, that's the way you chasten a child, with words. Verse 6 says, "For whom the Lord loveth, he chasteneth, scourgeth every son whom he receiveth." You know, Jesus said, "Now you are clean through the Word." And the Word of God is what cleans us up and changes us. Verse 7 says, "If you endure chastening, God dealeth with you as with sons. For what son is he whom the Lord chasteneth not?" In other words, if you're not a son, you won't receive chastening of the Lord. Because his chastening comes from the Word. And unbelievers and wicked people will not receive the Word of God as chastening. Verse 8 says, "But if ye be without chastisement, whereof all are partakers." Now, when he says all are partakers, he's referring to all children. All the children of God are partakers of chastening and is chastened through his Word. "But if you're without chastisement, whereof all are partakers, then are you illegitimate children, not sons." In other words, if you're not chastened to the Lord through his Word, then it's because you're not his son and you won't receive his Word. The chastening of the Lord comes through his Word. You know, Paul told the church at Corinth, "I robbed other churches to do you service." Well, they'd rather be whipped with a stick than for him to said that. He chastened them with the Word. That's offer number 7121.
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6: I grew up in a blended family of 16. When an older brother abused me, I told Mother, who ordered me not to tell anyone, making me resentful. Desperate for love, I married Ray when I got pregnant. He was a drunk who spent all his paycheck on alcohol, so I worked to pay bills even during my pregnancies. Ray began abusing me. He lost jobs, and I had a breakdown when our baby son died of pneumonia after I turned down the heat to save money. After 18 years of mental and physical abuse, I filed for divorce when Ray had an affair and left us. I joined a singles group and met Bill, who had never been married. He took me to his church where I heard about the love of Jesus, the real love I needed. 6 months after my divorce, Bill and I married, and I found true happiness. I received Christ a year after we married. Then came unremitting pain in my leg. 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Bill went to seminary, and after 32 years together, we are still serving the Lord in a ministry to nursing homes. I'm Darlene Maid, and if the Son therefore shall make you free, ye shall be free indeed.
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2: Chapter 11. A false balance is abomination to the Lord, but a just weight is his delight. When pride cometh, then cometh shame, but with the lowly is wisdom. The integrity of the upright shall guide them, but the perverseness of transgressors shall destroy them. Riches profit not in the day of wrath, but righteousness delivereth from death. The righteousness of the perfect shall direct his way, but the wicked shall fall by his own wickedness. The righteousness of the upright shall deliver him, but transgressors shall be taken in their own naughtiness. When a wicked man dieth, his expectation shall perish, and the hope of unjust men perisheth. The righteous is delivered out of trouble, and the wicked cometh in his stead. An hypocrite with his mouth destroyeth his neighbor, but through knowledge shall the just be delivered. When it goeth well with the righteous, the city rejoiceth, and when the wicked perish, there is shouting. By the blessing of the upright, the city is exalted, but it is overthrown by the mouth of the wicked. He that is void of wisdom despiseth his neighbor, but a man of understanding holdeth his peace. A talebearer revealeth secrets, but he that is of a faithful spirit concealeth the matter. Where no counsel is, the people fall, but in the multitude of counselors there is safety. He that is surety for a stranger shall smart for it, and he that hateth suretyship is sure. A gracious woman retaineth honor, and strong men retain riches. The merciful man doeth good to his own soul, but he that is cruel troubleth his own flesh. The wicked worketh a deceitful work, but to him that soweth righteousness,
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A couple of years ago, as I was returning home from a concert tour, I stopped by a newsstand in the airport, and I noticed a paper pack with the intriguing title, The Raising of the Titanic. This is Night Sounds. I'm Bill Pierce. Hello and welcome. You and I have about 28 minutes together right now. At the end of the day. And I'm very happy for this prospect. Thanks for joining me. I don't know how many of you were around on April 15th, 1912, but certainly most of us read about the disaster, the sinking of the great British liner, the Titanic, that fateful night. Sometime after this book was printed, The Raising of the Titanic, a movie was made with some fantastic visual effects. There were many aboard the ship that night, resting on the false security that this craft was virtually indestructible. So the question for the next few moments together is, on what are we resting?

a statement of security. Jesus, I am resting in the joy of what thou art. In These Times magazine, author George Vandeman was reflecting on that awful night, April 15th, 1912, when the Titanic sank. And he mentioned that disaster movies have proved very popular. In fact, so much that toy manufacturers are getting into the act. And children, with the aid of ultra-realistic toys, can now create their own earthquakes or their own disasters in the Bermuda Triangle. They can even sink the Titanic inch by inch with the throw of the dice. Some of us in the real world are playing a game while the ship goes down. In the toy departments, you'll find the sinking of the Titanic game. That's what it says in big letters in the box. And on the large cover, in Norman Rockwell style, an artist has pictured the chilling night when the Titanic went down. You can see lifeboats crammed with desperate survivors as the giant ship noses over and heads for the bottom. And over a spot of beautiful mid-Atlantic blue is the subtitle on the toy box, with the words, "The game you play as the ship goes down." And out of that disaster came this fascinating new kind of board game. Fascinating, maybe, to those who weren't there. But that night, the sinking of the Titanic was anything but a game. A leading New York newspaper described the disaster in these graphic words, quote, "Stunned by the terrific impact, the dazed passengers rushed from their staterooms into the main salon amid the crash of splintering steel, rending of plates, and shattering of girders, while the boom of falling pinnacles of ice upon the broken deck of the great vessel added to the horror. In a wild, ungovernable mob, they poured out of the salon to witness one of the most appalling scenes possible to conceive. For 100 feet, the bow was a shapeless mass of bent, broken, and splintered steel and iron." And on and on. Not a word of that description was true. It didn't even remotely approach the truth. The whole account was pure fiction. Because all that the newspapers knew then was that the ship had gone down with great loss of life. Because, as that particular newspaper, with its chilling account, was selling on the streets of New York, the Carpathia, the only ship that had picked up survivors, was just coming into dock. And no one on earth but those aboard the Carpathia knew the details. The wireless operator on the ship had been so busy sending personal messages for the survivors that he'd refused to answer newsmen's queries. The sinking of the Titanic is still, tonight, very much a talking point. Why is this? Why are there books on the newsstands describing this tragic incident and graphic movies? What does this historic event have to do with you and me in our time? I think we could say simply this. The sinking of the Titanic, in all of its awful horror, was the end of an era,
When it went down, the illusion that there were no limits to man's ingenuity and progress went down with it. It was the beginning of an age of insecurity. It hurts to be in the middle of realism, the real life. We have no illusions at this point, but we look for comfort in the hurt.

Michelle Pallar singing. About the hurt of disappointment and emotions and wrong direction, false security. This is Night Sounds. I'm Bill Pierce with you in the still of the night. And often Night Sounds has been described as a light in the night. Up in Sturgeon Bay, Wisconsin, I had the opportunity of standing by a large lighthouse, shining faithfully out over the Great Lake, pointing seafarers, those who travel the high seas and the Great Lakes in ships, to safety and to shore. And this ultimately is what we're talking about tonight. I'll be back to this in a moment. Night Sounds, as a radio program, has been on the air for some time now. And this is the nightlight for many people. But beyond this, we have the Night Sounds treasury of music and the spoken word. We're here to help, to pray for you, to be a friend, to send materials and information about how we can retain the solidity that God gives us in our hearts and minds. Because He is there, right where you are, even though you may not sense Him. He is here with me, and we'll talk more about that later. Let me just invite you to write. Perhaps many of you have listened for a long time, you've never written. We hear from teenagers. I was just reading some very distressing letters of cries of help from young people. Adults in their early adult years, middle-agers, senior citizens, whomever you are, wherever. God loves you. He cares about what's happening and about how you are and your welfare, and He's done something about it. But the condition is that we connect with Him by faith and accept His timing. If we can be a friend to you or pray for you or send materials, our mailing address is Night Sounds, Wheaton, Illinois, 60189. When the Titanic set sail, there had been much boasting about the ship's watertight compartments, which could be closed automatically from the bridge. It was said that any two of the compartments could be completely filled with water without endangering the ship. But on that fateful night, a piece of ice just bumped along the side of the ship, puncturing at least six compartments on the starboard side. They hadn't counted on that. But there was evidence that the accident need never have happened. Because in the first place, the ship carried far too few lifeboats. On the unsinkable Titanic, these were considered hardly more than ornamental. The big ship itself was said to be a lifeboat. She sailed with about 2,200 passengers and crew aboard. Only 705 survived. The ship was going too fast. They were watching for ice, of course, but nothing was seen until a few moments before the accident. And the ship, nearly a sixth of a mile long, couldn't avoid it. The collision came at 11:15 p.m. The collision was hardly felt by most of the passengers and crew, just a vibration, no sudden shock. Few realized anything significant had happened. And the ship stopped, and passengers wondered why. No excitement, no panic. The sea was perfectly calm. It was a beautiful night. Everything was cool, but little by little, the ship listed. And then the stern of the great ship tilted slowly up, pushing its bow into the seas. The lifeboats were then lowered, panic struck. Passengers in the lifeboats gazed awestruck as the unsinkable Titanic
reached a near vertical position. Then it slowly slipped into the sea. No suction, no giant wave, just a quiet gulp as the ocean closed over the spot that had been a moment before the mightiest, most luxurious, unsinkable ship ever built. Then, from the surface of the sea came the great cry, the terrible cry of lost men and women. The point is this: you and I are living in one of the most dangerous moments in history. And the strange thing is, we don't act as if we know it. We just sort of push the frightening future into the back of our minds. After all, it can't happen if we don't think about it, can it? What will it take to shake us out of our sleep, to move us out of our stupor, to arouse us out of our apathy? The Bible says now is the time. Today is the day of salvation. May the Lord Jesus Christ grant to bring His Holy Spirit upon hearts that are now at ease. Interesting how we gravitate toward God when some catastrophe happens in our own lives. If we have a chance to reflect, we might bring the name of God or Christ into our vocabulary when He was only a mild thought before. How many people, at the sudden striking of an accident or awful cataclysm, will cry out, "My God!" Immediately, God, the ultimate answer, the ultimate power, the ultimate cause, is called upon. Let's not pray for emergency supplies, but at this moment, pray for daily rations. Pray to grow. Take advantage of this moment, knowing that God is there. He was there all the time, even on that fateful night. But few knew it. Let's consider that now.

O Lord God, there are many who are sinking tonight in the sea of despondency and disaster in their own ways. I pray that the Spirit of God will, in His own beautiful manner, convict many of the danger of their position. Help us to find the solid rock of safety in Your love. In the name of our Savior, amen.

The closing instrumental were the words, "I am his, Christ's, and he is mine." What a beautiful possession and knowledge to know that we don't have to go down in the night, but there is safety and security.

thank you for sharing these thoughts on the sinking of the Titanic tonight. May God give you a good day tomorrow, and until we meet again, a very pleasant and restful good night.

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1: The closing words of the last chapter begins in verse 4. And there again, there's so much that the Spirit has kept for the end. Here we will be looking at the heart and feeling of Daniel and that of the angels as well.
2: Today begins our final message on the book of Daniel. How appropriate that the last line of the chapter has a beautiful farewell to Daniel himself. You have stood up against political giants and lions alike. Now farewell, go and rest, and wait for your resurrection and reward. For now, in the 12th chapter, Daniel was given prophecy that had to do with the far distant future. And so it was to be sealed, kept safe, and kept precious. And when the time would come when it would best be understood, when its words would be the least ambiguous, when its words would find its greatest worth, then it would be opened. A time which would tell those saints in the tribulation, this fiery persecution is not a surprise to God at all. Is all prophecy to be kept under seal? Compare this to John, on the other hand, in Revelation chapter 22, when he was told not to seal his visions. His visions would be more speedily fulfilled through the church, through the body of believers. One way or another, time is short, and we need to become proficient in Bible prophecy, in the time when it is often mocked as unreasonable. And in these end times, the book will be unsealed, and the truth of its scriptures will come to life. And frankly, we know that no word of God should ever be hidden. And yet, isn't it interesting that the secret to keeping us from sinning is the hiding of God's word in our hearts, that we might grow stronger like Daniel, feeding on the promises of Scripture. Now, while this might be a farewell, we leave knowing that God's prime concern is our spiritual welfare. So we never really leave any book of Scripture, do we? But we come to it again and again, thanking the Lord that though the word is hidden, like a seed planted in the ground, like Yeshua, who is now hidden from the world, all will soon be revealed. Welcome to Shalom Ariel, and welcome to our continuing study in the book of Daniel with Messianic leader Jacques Isaac Gabizon. Be blessed as you listen in, and Shalom.
1: So let's open up our scriptures to Daniel chapter 12. Daniel chapter 12. Today we'll be covering the last verses of the book of Daniel. You know, it's always sad to end the study of a book of the Bible. You know, for when we dig deeper into any part of the scriptures, we often discover its great depth. And so, for my part, I leave this study with a feeling that I know less than when I began. You're right? This is, I want to tell you, the power of the Word of God. Its study is endless, and so are the blessings that flows from it. But Daniel is not going anywhere, right? It's still in our Bible, and we can read it over and over, right? So far, this last chapter 12 contains some considerable teachings, all packed in 13 verses. It begins by mentioning Michael the angels. Since the 10th chapter, this book has opened up the angelic world like no other book in the Hebrew Scriptures. It taught us that countries are led either by good or evil angels. Now we can understand. We can understand some of their evil acts in history. As it is on earth, confrontations are always taking place there, it seems. And the 12th chapter brings us right to the greatest battle yet ever fought. And this last confrontation, the Bible tells us, will take place right here on earth. All of it. For demons will be confined here for the last 3.5 years. And so fierce it would be that we're giving these astonishing words. You remember the first verse of Daniel 12. And there shall be a time of trouble such as never was since there was a nation. This must be one of the harshest sentences in the scriptures. But as it is with such expression in the scriptures, it's always followed by a positive note. But here, even the positive is different. So unlike what we have seen before. Well, we're told that right after that, at that time, your people shall be delivered. It is not all of them, not all of Israel, not all of the world. It is only those found in the book of life. And for the first time, if you remember, a double resurrection is mentioned. And there it lists those places in the hereafter where each man will go either into one or the other. It clearly says it. Some to everlasting life, and some to shame and everlasting contempt. The first group will go to everlasting life. The first time where these words are mentioned are here. And the other will go to everlasting shame and contempt. What are these words? You know, today they would say that it's so un-Jewish to speak this way. But what determines what is Jewish is very much the scriptures. And there it is, heaven and hell. It is described for us. The closing words of the last chapter begins in verse 4. And there again, there's so much that the Spirit has kept for the end. Here we will be looking at the heart and feeling of Daniel and that of the angels as well. Because they felt also, and they had questions. They felt it's the end and they had their questions as well. And each actually asked a question. The angels wanted to know how long will all this last. And Daniel wanted to know what is going to happen to his people, Israel. For the war to come is so fierce that he says, but what's going to happen? This is when Jesus appears again with some great and comforting words, you know, for them and for us as well. Now let us begin to read the text. And again, it is my prayer that these words will bless our heart, knowing that in whichever circumstances, our God is with us. This is what we're going to pull out of this passage. Our God is always with us. Verse 4. And it says, as for you, Daniel, conceal these words and seal up the book until the end of time. Many will go back and forth and knowledge will increase. So when Daniel is told to conceal this word, he's not told to hide the book somewhere, for the Bible is open for everyone to read. What we're told here is that the meaning of these words can only be understood until their time of fulfillment, until the end time. And it's only after 2,500 years that today we're beginning to see, to understand these prophecies, not fully yet, not fully, but enough to see that these elements spoken of are taking form in our lifetime. And telling us that Yeshua is so close. In his study of the book of Daniel, the 17th century scientist Isaac Newton understood this point. This is what he wrote. He says, about the time of the end, a body of men will be raised up who will turn attention to the prophecies and insist on their literal interpretation in the midst of much clamor and opposition. His observation, based on the passages we're looking in today, actually, we're right, for the knowledge of prophecy is progressive, meaning that as we come closer to the end, more of

Right? It points to the understanding of this word, which will increase as time flows. So we're living, actually, in very, very exciting times. But is it not interesting that now, today, the study of prophecy is being left out by the greater majority of the Protestant churches? God is opening up the Bible, and they turn their heads away from it. They're missing the boat. They did the same thing at the time of Noah. Until, as Jesus says, as a prophecy of what will happen, he says in Matthew 24, until the day Noah entered the ark, and there Genesis tells us that God closed the door. But thank God that many, it says, many will go back and forth. That is, will search the scriptures and will find great and blessed things. However, some have seen another reference to this prophecy. For the words, many shall run to and fro, some understood men's ability to travel today all over the world, all over our planet. And in the word, knowledge shall increase, they see the massive amount of information that is available today. It is true. It is true that for the first time in history, man now can travel to and fro throughout the planet at a very fast pace. Our planet has become like a village where everyone knows each other and knows what the other is doing. And it seems that this was a necessary thing for the leadership and rule of the Antichrist to come. We're told he will rule the whole planet. He needs that thing. The words to and fro are from one word in the Hebrew, soot, which means to roam, to wander about a fast pace. So when the scribes of the Dead Sea Scroll translated this verse in Daniel, they wrote that the people will go absolutely aimlessly. In the context of this chapter, this actually is a good translation. The Septuagint sees it negatively as well. It renders it, many shall rave violently, and the earth will be filled with unrighteousness. So our world is experiencing changes in view of the final prophecies to happen. Now, did you know that at any given moment, there are about 5,000 commercial planes in the sky over North America? And there's approximately an average of 102 or 103,000 daily flights around the world. You know, that's progress. That's progress, but we ought to remember that all these things is in correlation to the end times. The Hebrew definition to roam, to wander about at a fast pace, also reminds me when I'm in an airport. It's a hectic place where people are going and going at a fast pace. I often think of Daniel 12:4 when I see them. And for those flights that I often take, for instance, to Vancouver, the plane, big Dreamliner, actually is always full, that is, always full. And I like to go to the airports a few hours before so I can take my time, and you never know. You know, a few weeks ago, on our way to Israel, we had to take a plane from Montreal to Toronto, then Toronto to Tel Aviv. When we arrived in Montreal at the end of the line, we were greeted by an agent who happened to be an old acquaintance of mine. We were happy to see each other, but when he saw our tickets, he noticed that we did not have an assigned seating, which means that we were on standby, and these planes are always full to capacity. So he took it upon himself to go behind the counter to find out that, in fact, all seats were taken, because also the airline changed the plane to a smaller one. The other one wasn't functional. So we were going to miss our flight to Israel. Our friend then brought us to another counter, I believe only for first class. Okay, he puts us in front of the line to try to have us put in an earlier flight to Toronto because we've come earlier. After at least half an hour on the phone calls and negotiation, the lady on the other side of the counter finally got us on an earlier flight. It was, I believe, the last two seats. Okay. See, I just want to tell you, it pays to go a little earlier, something that I'm trying to convince Sharon now, you know, and all the time, right? And today, this is the way to beat the prophecy of this hectic going to and fro. And I thank God, by the way, we met this friend. I have not seen him for many years. In fact, I didn't recognize him. It took me some time to recognize him. God does great things, doesn't he, right? One more thing about these words, to and fro. I have shared this with you before. These words helped me to go over my fear of flying. Would you believe that? I used to have this fear until I realized that it is prophecy for man to travel to and fro. So I concluded that God will make sure that the plane will fly. And miraculously, the fear came out. It worked, right? It is, in fact, an act of faith, really, to enter a plane. Okay? At least if we were introduced to the pilot so we can see his credentials, right? All you see is a steel door. You don't know who's there. Maybe there's nobody.

0: And here we're entering a sort of massive building with a basement full of gasoline, really, a building which flies, okay? While I respect engineers and pilots, I rather put my faith in God, and it works wonder, for he said, we will go to and fro, and he makes it possible, right? So it's good. As for the other part of the prophecy, knowledge shall increase. It fits this massive amount of knowledge everyone today has access to, the internet, right? Today is not so much getting knowledge, but knowing how to use this great amount of information that is available to us.
1: Don't go away. We'll be right back with the second half of our program coming up just after this message. As we wind up for the second part of our program today, we would like to remind our listeners how blessed and privileged we feel to be part of your radio day. We pray that the messages you hear will instruct you, edify you, and encourage you to love the Lord more and follow Him into obedience in even greater ways. We are all changed by the challenges and transformed by the trials of life, and as we walk them together, we keep looking up to Him who is mighty to break down the walls of Jericho that stand before us and to hand over to us the spiritual victories in life. Yeshua has broken down the greatest barrier, the greatest wall that has separated us from God the Father. Thank you, listeners, for joining us in prayer and in financial support for this ministry. If you have it on your heart to give to this ministry, then you can by logging on to our congregation website at BethAriel.ca. And if God leads you to contribute from the treasures that God has blessed you with, for the continuation of this radio ministry. Shalom, shalom, as we begin part two of today's program.
0: There's a new term, by the way, for this type of information. It's information overload. This is what they call it. Or infobesity, right? Terms used to describe the difficulty of understanding an issue and effectively making decision when one has too much information about this issue. This is what we need more and more wisdom from God, and God promises this wisdom.
1: We are definitely living in an information overload society. Can that be harmful for us? Well, with all the information coming at us, we might need to ask, are we being conformed to this world with that overload of information? With all digital media facing us moment by moment, through the internet, through our iPads, through our cell phones, can we ever get out of the addiction of being in touch? But what exactly or who exactly do we want to be in touch with? The digital or the divine? Too much knowledge doesn't necessarily make us smart, but the application of knowledge does. Therefore, as Proverbs 16:16 encourages us, how much better to acquire wisdom than gold. To gain understanding is much more desirable than silver. By acquiring wisdom, we have a much greater advantage and a comfort that lasts. There is much out there that pushes us to seek the gold of this world and all the advantages that come with it. But wisdom is our greatest and highest possession. And who is the essence of wisdom but Messiah himself? And there is no better place to be than in his possession, to be one with his mind. We want to experience and then extend and apply in other people's lives the love, the grace, and the mercy that he has shown us. Do you want wisdom? James says, ask and God will give it. It is something bought without money, no need for special apps or downloads. We pray to the Lord, we seek the Lord, that wisdom would be sent into every heart that treasures it. Do you want to be in touch, connected to God? You can, by being touched by God, His deep touch in our hearts. Welcome to Shalom Ariel. Welcome to our continuing study in the book of Daniel with Messianic leader Jacques Isaac Gabizon. Be blessed as you listen in, and Shalom.
0: According to the Journal of Business Education, if a chemist or physicist sat down to read the scientific journals in his field as his full-time job, at the end of the year, he would be 3 months behind in his readings. Okay? There's always new things that are being found, right? And the internet has an answer to almost any questions you ask, which at times is very helpful. But the problem is that many have become expert in many fields. My doctor actually complained that many have become their own doctors. They say that now 72% of internet users goes online for health information, and slightly scarier, 50% of doctors do the same. So it helps them too. And when it comes to religion, when it comes to theology, have you seen how many improvise themselves as Bible experts right away? They pull a string here and another there, like magicians, and come up with new theories, new dates, and especially when it comes to the end times. Just yesterday, you know, I plugged the word end times on Google, and I got 3,700,000,000 results. What are you going to do with this? There's a new term, by the way, for this type of information. It's information overload. This is what they call it. Or infobesity, right? Terms used to describe the difficulty of understanding an issue and effectively making decision when one has too much information about this issue. This is what we need, more and more wisdom from God. And God promises this wisdom. The Lord has promised this wisdom, in fact, in verse 3. To help us to find our way into these mazes of information. He spoke of those who are wise, if you remember. That is, those who know how to divide the real from the unnecessary and the real from the fake. The Hebrew words, by the way, is masculine, right? Masculine, the title, the masculine, by the way, became one of honor in many parts of Judaism, and even became a name of a new movement in Judaism in the 1800s, a movement which moved away from rabbinical Judaism. However, the wise in this context is the one who loves the word of God and believes that there's no mistake in it, that it is completely inspired by the Holy Spirit. And to these, I believe the Lord will give insight and wisdom, right? And the Bible gives us the way to manage and acquire this knowledge. It's not only to search the internet or have all the commentaries and lexicon. See what Jesus says. Something important he says in John 7:17. These, by the way, are the passwords to the internet. If anyone is willing to do his will, he will know the teaching, whether it is from God or whether I speak of myself. This is the key to understanding the scriptures. Do the will of God. Actions, action. Follow the precepts of love and obedience, and the future actually will open up to you. So God sees the heart, not so much how much we know. If we abide in him, you will know his teaching. This is how he reveals his will. Seek him from all your heart and your mind, and the Bible will open up. Now, all these promises are a great encouragement, especially they will be for those who will undergo the tribulation. Because there are some great things in there. God will be so present with them, and this is what the rest of the chapter actually emphasizes. Let's read verses 5 and 6. Then I, Daniel, looked, and these stood two others, one on the riverbank and the other on that riverbank. And one said to the man clothed in linen, who was above the waters of the river, how long shall the fulfillment of these wonders be? Here we are brought to the final scene of the book. Daniel sees two angels and he recognizes the man in linen. He met him back in chapter 10. And you know who it is? It is Yeshua himself who comes to close the book of Daniel. You will recognize him as well. If you go to Daniel 10, just a couple of pages behind, verses 5 and 6, this is the description of Yeshua. He says, I lifted up my eyes and looked, and behold, a certain man clothed in linen, whose waist was girded with gold of Uphaz. And verse 6, his body was like beryl, his face like the appearance of lightning, his eyes like torches of fire, his arms and feet like burnished bronze in color, and the sound of his words were like the voice of a multitude. You know, this description is almost identical as that we have in Revelation chapter 1, when he appeared to John, who also was at the edge of the tribulation. And in chapter 10, he is dressed in linen and gold, pure gold. The linen which was worn by the priest reminds us of his priestly office and the gold of his office of king. But here in chapter 12, he seems to appear only in his linen robe, for it is a time when Yeshua will be so involved as a high priest, protecting his people, Jews and Gentiles, from the wrath to come. And it is here where one angel asks a question, and Yeshua answers in a most powerful way. His question is at the end of verse 6. It says of chapter 12, he says, how long shall the fulfillment of these wonders be? Right? First, we see that from the angel point of view, all these prophecies he calls wonders. The Hebrew is pele. That is something marvelous, something wonderful. For if we are passionate about the end time, the angels even more. And they are so eager to know as well, because not everything is revealed to them, it seems. There's an anticipation in heaven. They also are waiting for a blessed hope, their own blessed hope. Theirs will be the end of sin. And see that, like us, they don't know the future, and they are excited to know about it. Jesus told us so. Do you remember when? In Matthew 24, when he says, "But of that day and hour, no one knows, not even the angels of heaven, but the Father only." They don't know, so they ask Yeshua. Now, there's something beautiful here, something really great. If we're told that only the Father knows, why are they asking the Son? If in Matthew 24, Jesus said that only the Father knows, why are they asking him? He clearly says that no one knows, not even the angels, but only the Father. The reason why they're asking is because Yeshua already said they know. I and the Father are one. Up there in heaven, I want to tell you, they have no problem with the Trinity. Only here, right? And the question then is, how long, right? Ratmatai, they did not know yet how long this time of wrath will last. Gabriel spoke of 7 years in chapter 9. He spoke of the middle week when the sacrifices and offerings will end and when the abomination will be set up. And this is where Jesus takes over and adds one more information. Verse 7. See what he says. "Then I heard the man clothed in linen," that is our Lord here, "who was above the waters of the river, when he held up his right hand and his left hand to heaven and swore by life eternal that it shall be for a time, times and half a time. And when the power of the holy people shall be completely shattered, all these things shall be finished." First, see how Yeshua answers the question for the duration of the time of wrath. He begins by raising both hands to take an oath, to swear by it. This, I want to tell you, is the first time two hands are raised. Usually only one hand is raised. But the matter is so dear to him, for his beloved are going to be persecuted. So he raised both hands to confirm and affirm that he will be present with them, with each one of them. And the text emphasizes the movement. It could have said that he raised both hands, or that he lifted up his hands. But it is more precise. He lifted up his right hand, and he lifted up his left hand. And there we're told that he swore by him who lives forever. Right? The last words are not easy to translate. The Hebrew has ben chai ha'olam, right? Literally, life eternal, as the rabbi translated. He swore by life eternal. This is the first time, by the way, we encounter this title again. But see, it is not addressed to the Father or the Ancient of Days, nor to any of the members of the Trinity. These titles seem to include the whole Trinity. It must be all of them engaged in protecting the people during the tribulation. For he had already been told that Yeshua is divine, for the angel recognized that he knows the time. So he could only swear by who he is, right? Here, I believe, it is the divine who swore by himself, just like we have it in Hebrews 6:13. Where it says, "For when God made a promise to Abraham, because he could swear by no one greater, he swore by himself." Here Yeshua swears by himself, who is the eternal life giver, as each member of the Trinity. Isn't that an awesome scene that we're seeing here? So what is the promise here? First, that it will last 3.5 years. First, let me show you this map, right? You're all aware of it, just to tell you where we are. Okay, first of all, these are the 70 weeks of Daniel in here. And you know where we are? Right here. Okay, church age. We're about to end it, and we're about to take it up in rapture. The 3.5 years, this is the last 3.5 years that Jesus is speaking about. Right, the last one here. And then comes the messianic age, or the millennium. Let's focus on these 3.5 years. From this point, actually, this is the 3.5 years are mentioned six times. Here in Revelation 12:14, it repeats times and times and half a time. In Revelation 11:2 and 13:5, two times it says 42 months, which is exactly 3.5 years. And two times it says 1,260 days, right? Six times in all, so that we know that it would be 3.5 years. This is why Jesus swears here. Nowhere, by the way, in history could someone find an event which corresponds to the 7 and 3.5 years after which Jesus comes. It is still future.
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Psalm 117. O praise the Lord, all ye nations. Praise him, all ye people. For his merciful kindness is great toward us, and the truth of the Lord endureth.

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1: Welcome to 15 Minutes in the Word with New York Times bestselling author Joyce Meyer. On today's program, Joyce will be teaching from her series, Blessed in the Mess. Life is full of trials. God does not promise us a problem-free life, but He does promise us to work everything out for our good if we love Him. God allows us to go through difficult times because they make us depend more upon Him. So when things aren't going our way, trust the Lord. He is good all the time, and He will ultimately work things out better than we can even imagine. Now, here's Joyce with today's teaching.
2: Man, I had a hard time learning how to trust Dave, and there was nothing about him that should make me not trust him, but because I'd been hurt so much, I didn't trust anybody, and I especially didn't trust a man. And I remember when God was dealing with me about trusting Dave, because He said to me one time, "Why do you always act like I'm your enemy?" See, I felt like I was due something. Somebody owed me, but I was trying to make him pay for what he had nothing to do with. You need to be careful you're not doing that in your own life, trying to make somebody else pay, because I'll tell you, the only one that can pay you is God. Nobody else can pay you back but God. You can't even collect from the person that hurt you, but God can pay you back, and He will, but only if you do things the way God wants you to do them. There's a big if here. If. Every person in this room, every single one of you, you have got the most glorious future laid out in front of you. But don't think for one minute that it's just gonna magically happen. All along the way, God's going to speak things to you to do, things not to do. And if you'll be obedient, man, you're going to see some stuff that's just going to knock your socks off. But it's up to us. Are we going to keep doing what we want to do, or are we going to start doing what God wants us to do? And let me tell you, doing what God wants you to do hurts sometimes. Matter of fact, a lot of times it hurts. And it really hurts when you're told to be nice to somebody that's been nasty to you. Anyway, back to my trust story. I was having a hard time trusting Dave, and I remember saying to God one time, "How can you expect me to trust him after what men have done to me?" And He said, "I'm not asking you to trust Dave. I'm asking you to trust me with Dave." In other words, God wanted me to trust Him that He could take care of Dave. And if Dave was tempted to treat me wrong, that He would deal with Dave and He would take care of it. Now, you know, the Bible says that God will never allow more to come on you than what you can bear. And so this afternoon, when I was hoping to sleep and couldn't, I kept thinking about the story of Ruth, and I want to use that as an example to encourage some of you tonight. Ruth was from Moab, which meant that she was an idol worshiper. She married a Jewish man, and her husband and his brother and his wife and their mom and dad all apparently lived somewhat close to one another. Long story short, there was a war and all three men got killed. The father got killed, the two men got killed. So that left these three women by themselves, and they didn't have anything, didn't have any money, they were poor, didn't know what they were gonna do. And so the mother-in-law, Naomi, told Ruth and the other daughter-in-law, "You just need to go back to your own country now, because there's nothing that I can do for you." Well, the other lady left, but Ruth said, "I'm not leaving you. I'm not gonna leave you. Where you go, I'll go. Where you die, I'll die. I'm staying with you." You know, sometimes when God attaches you to somebody, you gotta stick with them like super glue. Amen. Chris Kane's been that way with me. I mean, she sticks to me like a glue pot. Like if we were going to India, her and Nick would fly all the way to India just to be hang out around us, even if she wasn't going to preach. You know, relationships are not all one-sided. And I love her to pieces, but it's been the way she's responded to me is not just all one-sided. And so Ruth said, I'm not leaving you. And they were very poor, and Naomi had a relative there in the area where they were who was a wealthy man. His name was Boaz. And so she got permission for Ruth to go and glean in his fields. And what that meant was that after the reapers were done reaping, she could go in and pick up the leftovers. So here she was now living on leftovers. Anybody ever feel like you're doing that? Just picking up somebody else's leftovers? Everything's a hand-me-down from somebody else. And so God gave her favor with Boaz, and he told his men, he said, I want you to make sure that nobody hurts her. And he said, I want you to leave handfuls on purpose for her. I love this story. And what I saw today, what I want to get across to you is all along your path, there's some trials and tribulations and some trouble in the past, in the future, but along with it, there's handfuls on purpose at different places. And God will always make sure that one of those handfuls show up just when you think you can't take it one more day. Dave was one of my handfuls, and believe me, he's been a handful. But God gave him to me on purpose. And you know what? He was a perfect man for me. I was out washing my mother's car, and he pulled up in front of their two-family flat to pick up the young man that lived upstairs, and I was out there in short shorts washing my mother's car, and he thought I was cute, and he said, hey, when you finish washing your car, you want to wash mine? I said, buddy, if you want your car washed, wash it yourself. And he said the thing that went off in him was, that's the girl for me. Now, there's something wrong with that if God's not involved. See, I wasn't expecting Dave. There's some things coming around the corner that you're not expecting. Come on. I mean, I was in the worst shape that I could have possibly been in at that time. I had just finally decided I couldn't put up with any more out of the man I was married to. He was running around with other women all the time. He wouldn't work. I had a baby. I finally decided I had no choice but to go back home to my mom and dad, knowing that that meant I was going to have to spend most of my time trying to stay away from my father because of the sexual abuse when I was growing up. But I had gotten so disgusted with life that I didn't really care much about anything anymore. And I didn't feel like I could take it one more day. And then here came a handful. Come on. I mean, just pulled right up to me. I didn't have to go chasing or nothing. And he was 26, I was 23, and he'd been praying for a wife. He told God he was ready to get married. And he was dating three women at the same time. So Dave definitely believed that faith without works was dead. He was working at it to find a wife. And bless his heart, he said the first night that he saw me when we had the car conversation, he said the thing that went off in him is, that's the girl for me, I'm going to marry her. Now, it was either God or he was crazy, one of the two. The first date we had, we went bowling, and he said, would you like something to drink? I said, yeah, I'll have a beer. He said, you want a glass? I said, no, the bottle's fine. I mean, I was messed up, you know. And here he is, he's born again, full of the Spirit. He was exactly what I needed because he was patient with me, but yet he wouldn't let me control him. He'd only let me go so far, and then he'd say, that's enough. But he didn't push me to change right away. You know, Bishop Jake said this morning, we look so much at the what that somebody is doing without ever bothering to find out the why. And that, I talk about that a lot. See, when people, I had problems, but there was a reason. And somehow or another, Dave looked beyond the what to the why, and I don't think that he even really understood it, but I mean, I was a mess. I was messed up. I didn't know what love was. I'd never seen any real love. When he asked me to marry him, he told me he loved me. I couldn't even say it back. But I pretty much thought, well, why not? And I had a baby that I had named David. And I remember when Dave asked me to marry him, the only thing I said is, well, you know, I've got a baby. And he said, all I can say is, I love you, so anything that's part of you, I will also love. Now, see, that's what somebody full of the Holy Spirit can do. And some of you that are ready to give up on somebody that's hard to handle, if you're full enough of the Holy Ghost, you can outlast the devil. Come on. I gave him a hard time for a long time, but look what he's got now. He's sitting down there saying, it wasn't hard. It wasn't hard. You enjoyed it, yeah. Dave has always told me, God put me in your life to crucify your flesh, and he did. I mean, he really did. He was a handful, and God gave him to me on purpose. And one of the reasons why I asked Chris to tell her story tonight was how here she is, she's a youth leader on the other side of the world, and I go there for a conference, and she's got this I'm going to drive her thing. And I mean, who knew? See, she was broken, and I came from the same background, and so I got it. I was able to help her, and she needed a mother, and God sent me just when she needed me. And so I was like a handful on purpose for her. She was right at a time in her life. See, sometimes there's a place where somebody can either be lost or they can be redeemed.
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5: Grace and good works, because there's so much teaching today on grace and there's so much teaching against works that we forget there is a good type of works found in the Word of God. You cannot produce good works before you're born again because you are not spiritually alive. The Holy Spirit doesn't live in you, but the moment you get born again, you are capable and should begin down a long path of growing in good works. Ephesians 2, 8, and 9, by grace are you saved through faith, and that not of yourselves. It is the gift of God, not of works, lest any man should boast. Grace, grace, grace. But the next verse says that he has prepared us unto good works. The new birth prepares us so that we can produce good works pleasing to God. So there's works that are not pleasing to God, where you're trying to butter up God, get close to him, win him over, get saved by good works, or even after you're a Christian, trying to cover up your sins and cover up the things you've done wrong by doing good works. You can't impress God. There's no way you can. But there are good works of which your motive is to bless other people, to feed them, to house them, to clothe them, to do the things that we do. That is so important. And that's part of the Christian life. And those are the type of works that will follow us into heaven one day. And so the things you do for the kingdom of God, the things you do for me as a pastor, the things you do for me as a minister, a teacher of the Word of God, that is good works. We support that. Putting support into a ministry is good works. And we are to abound in those good works, because why? When I do a good work and you participate with me, you share in the benefits, you share in the rewards. And I know you hear that on this earth, you finally think, oh, the guy just wants money. Wait till you get to heaven. And you find out that a lot of the benefit, and God is going to put much of the credit on you for giving into a ministry. So again, thank you a lot. If you are not a partner with me, please become a partner with me. I need you. You know what? It's not only good for me, it's good for you. And the best thing has happened. So people get their life changed by us joining together. I can go places where you don't go. I can do things you can't do. I have a vision that perhaps you have a vision for, but you can't accomplish it. You can accomplish it through me. I love to see evangelists who win souls. I support them. I love to see others who have teaching gifts that are different than mine. I enjoy that, so I give into them, because there's something about that ministry I enjoy. And you know what? When I get to heaven, I will participate with them of the benefits of what they have done. That's what happens when you join me as a partner. So would you do that? Go to my website, bobyandian.com, and there's a place on there where you can go and you can become a partner with me in the ministry that I have given to me. We've been talking about what are good works in the Christian life. Even God has done good works. He created the universe. It's called the works of God, the works of his hands. And the purpose of works is to show people how to get saved. That's the entire purpose of what good works really are. You do good works for people, not because it just makes you feel good and somehow you get rid of a big guilt complex because you're not helping people. When you do, you help them to accept Jesus Christ as Lord and Savior. This is the purpose of works. Jesus did works in this earth. That's what his signs and wonders were called. And he said, the works that I do shall you do also, and greater works shall you do. Why? Because the purpose of signs and wonders and miracles are to bring people to a saving knowledge of Jesus Christ. And so that's brought out, even the Great Commission has works attached to it. And it's not works such as we get people to work to get into heaven. Our works help to show the gospel to people. Go into all the world and preach the gospel, then do what? Lay hands on the sick and they shall recover, cast out devils, and they'll speak with other tongues. In other words, the things we do for people and in front of people are to help win them over to the Lord Jesus Christ. Whatever you do in word or in deed, do all in the name of the Lord Jesus. We somehow think that witnessing is just what we say, but witnessing is what we do also. That is what shows people, like the heavens that God has created, shows the redemption of Jesus Christ, just like the works that Jesus did when he came into this earth and healed people, brought people to the Lord Jesus Christ. That's what we are to do. And through the works we do, it helps to bring people into the kingdom of God. We are different than a charity. A charity just gives food away. A charity just gives clothes away. We do that, but we have an ulterior motive behind it, and that's to show them the one that will clothe them with the robes of salvation, the one that will give them the bread of eternal life. And all these things are as a tool to help to win them over to the Lord Jesus Christ. I will give a temporal piece of bread for a person to find eternal life and the eternal bread of life. I will give a person a coat that will eventually wear out so they can find the coat of righteousness that will never wear out. That is my intention. That's the purpose of good works. So meeting people's needs is called works in the Word of God, but again, used to show God's love. 1 Peter chapter 3, verses 16 through 18. By this we perceive the love of God, because he laid down his life for us as we ought to lay down our lives for our brothers. Whoever has this world's goods and sees his brother having a need and shuts up his bowels of compassion from him, how does the love of God dwell in him? I can give and not love, but I cannot love and not give. The important thing about the gospel is giving food, giving clothing. James chapter 2, verses 14 through 16 tells us the same thing, that this helps win people over for the Lord Jesus Christ. If I can meet a natural temporal need in a person's life, then show them the one that will continue to meet their needs from this time on, I will introduce them to Jesus Christ. Jesus gave to the poor. John chapter 13 and verse 29, some of them thought he would give to the poor. That's some of his disciples, and that's what they thought that Judas was running out to do. Galatians 2:10. Paul says when he came from a conference in Jerusalem, only they ask us to remember the poor, of which I was eager to do. I love this verse of scripture. Opening up your home is a good work. Doesn't cost you anything. You just open up a room and let somebody stay in it, but yet it's been used in the Word of God to help win people for the Lord Jesus Christ and to give as a good work into ministries' lives. The woman that built a bedroom for Elisha so he could just come at any time and study and be alone, that was important. And so this is found in 1 Timothy 5:10. Look at what it says here. Well reported of for good works. This is the widows in the church or the women in the church. Well reported of for good works. If she has raised children, if she has housed strangers, if she has washed the saints' feet, if she has relieved the afflicted, if she has diligently followed every good work. So you find out the things you do. You may say you don't have a whole lot of money to give, but you know you can give of your life. And really, the money reflects your life. The life that you're giving is the most important thing. And the possessions you have, you share them with people or you give them to people as a means of bringing them to the gospel of Jesus Christ. Giving money is called good works. Look with me at 1 Timothy 6 and verse 18. That they, that is the rich that are in the world and in the church also, do good. That they do be good and rich in good works, ready to distribute, willing to communicate. The Great Commission is also called good works and is filled with good works. We give the good news by the word, and we give the good news by the deeds that we produce to those around us. Witnessing and preaching the gospel. We think that's all it is, just witnessing, talking to people, but it also includes healing the sick, casting out devils, getting believers filled with the Holy Spirit, and working miracles among people. The next thing is, another word for working is witnessing. Witnessing is another word for the works that we do in this earth. And so really, witnessing is not just our words, but also our actions. And those two put together form witnessing around us. Matthew 10:21. Then he began to upbraid the cities in which most of his mighty works were done because they did not repent. What was the purpose of his works? His mighty works, so that they would repent. But he became angry when he healed the sick and multitudes were blessed, and yet they would not repent. We're told in John 10:25, the works that I do in my Father's name, they bear witness of me. So our works bear witness that we are a child of God. Those are good works. Those are works that God appreciates and God wants us to produce. That is the good works we are saved unto, according to Ephesians chapter 2 and verse 10. John 14:11, he says, believe in me for the very work's sake. And so again, he's simply saying, if you don't believe the message I'm preaching, believe the works I'm doing and understand they're just as supernatural as the word I'm preaching. Because why? The things I'm doing as signs and wonders and miracles cannot be done by a natural human being. It has to be done by the power of God. So when you see that, understand I have come to declare to you the gospel of the Lord Jesus Christ. Works will become the basis of our rewards in heaven. Remember that going to heaven is a gift. But what you get as far as rewards when you get to heaven are based on your works afterwards. And God looks at your saving faith to get you to heaven, but also the works, the good works you do after you are saved for rewards in heaven. So this has nothing to do with going to heaven. It has everything to do with what you're going to receive when you get there. And every believer is going to be different when we get to heaven as far as the rewards they receive. This is found in 1 Corinthians chapter 3, verses 10 through verse 15. So works are the basis of our rewards. Let me show you some scripture. Matthew chapter 16 and verse 27. The Son of Man will come in the glory of his Father with his angels, and then he will reward every man according to his works. Matthew 25, verses 34 through 36. Then will the king say to those on his right hand, come, you blessed of my Father, inherit the kingdom prepared for you from the foundation of the world. I was hungry, and you gave me food. I was thirsty, you gave me drink. I was a stranger, and you took me in. Naked, and you clothed me. I was sick, and you visited me. I was in prison, and you came to me. What's he simply saying in these verses of scripture? He's going to reward people for the good works they have done. And every good work here was to help a person find eternal life. That's why we are left here. We are left here to witness for Jesus Christ, not just with our words, but also with our actions. Because there comes a time when people say, I'm tired of hearing a testimony. I want to see one. I want to see the gospel in action in front of me. And this is what our good works are for. We're going to spend the rest of this broadcast talking about good works. We talk about different classes of good works and where we find them in the Word of God and the purpose of good works. Again, Ephesians 2:10 says we are saved unto good works. And the salvation that God has given us, the eternal life God has given us, is intended to be in us, and it keeps drawing us closer to God. But then it comes to the outside where people can see that we truly are children of God. We live a consistent lifestyle in front of them. In other words, Jesus not only saved us from sin, he saves us from sinning after we are born again. And instead of sinning, we produce good works. Sin is bad works. Sin is things that are against the plan of God. It's actions we do that do not line up with the Word of God. But when our motives are pure and our motives are toward winning people to the Lord Jesus Christ, then the giving of money, the giving of food, the opening up of a door into our house, all the different things we can do for people suddenly count with God. And God loves that because he wants not only to have witnesses in this earth that preach, he wants witnesses in this world to live. Notice when we receive the Holy Spirit, he said, you shall be witnesses unto me. The Holy Spirit causes us to be a witness, not just to do witnessing. So we become literally, our lifestyle becomes a witness unto the Lord Jesus Christ. So again, this is important. So we're going to talk about some things again. Good works do not precede faith, but again, they follow after it. Titus chapter 2 and verse 14 says this, who gave himself for us that he might redeem us from all iniquity and purify to himself a unique people, zealous of good works. Are you zealous of good works? Is it the thing you desire to do? It should be as a believer in the Lord Jesus Christ.
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5: Paul told us in Philippians chapter 1, verses 3 through 5, I thank my God at every remembrance of you, always in every prayer of mine, making requests for you all with joy for your partnership in the gospel from the first day until now. The theme of the book of Philippians is partnership. I know joy is mentioned quite often, but the partnership is the real issue. The only church that made itself a partner with Paul, in fact, he mentioned them three times for their faithfulness to give into his ministry. Paul saw the gospel and the teaching of the Word of God as a team effort. I do too. I pray for my givers, my partners, my fellow ministers of the Word of God. Many of you have been with me since the beginning. Others have joined me through the years. I would love for you to join me and all my partners to become a team member as I travel and as I teach. 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
6: The work of the Holy Spirit in the life of the believer is not condemnation. The work of the Holy Spirit is not to condemn the children of God. The work of the Holy Spirit is to convict us, make us aware, bring us to accountability, bring us to reality, bring us to acknowledge, bring us to confess, bring us to repent, bring us to learn a lesson, and bring us to be edified and learn from our failure, not to condemn us. Condemnation is not the work of the Holy Spirit in the life of the believer.
3: When you become a Christian, all your sins are forgiven. So what's happening when you feel unforgivable and unworthy of God's love? Today's edition of In Touch, the teaching ministry of Dr. Charles Stanley, brings practical insights on forgiveness from a conversation between Jesus and a woman accused of adultery. His response to her clearly reveals God's attitude toward us.
6: I want you to imagine something. You have just sinned against God. Gross sin against God. And you're standing in His presence, and He's looking at you. Let's say that Christ is looking at you. What kind of facial expression would you imagine that Jesus would have if you were looking into His face and you knew that He knew you had just committed that sin? Well, your answer would probably reveal a couple of things about you. First of all, it would reveal your relationship to Him. And secondly, it would reveal your understanding of the person of Christ and His reaction to one of His children. Sometimes our feelings are condemnation. We feel condemned when we disobey God, when we stumble, when we fall, when we make mistakes. And you may say, well, should we not feel condemned if we've sinned against God? Well, let's see what God says in His Word. And I want you to turn to a passage of Scripture in John chapter 8 that I believe answers the question about those feelings of condemnation that we have as the children of God. The Bible says in chapter 8, verse 1, "But Jesus went to the Mount of Olives, and more than likely He spent the night out there praying and talking to the Father. And early in the morning He came again into the temple, and all the people were coming to Him, and He sat down and began to teach them. And the scribes and the Pharisees brought a woman caught in adultery. And having set her in the midst, they said to Him, 'Teacher, this woman has been caught in adultery in the very act. Now in the law, Moses commanded us to stone such women. What then do you say?' And they were saying this, testing Him in order that they might have grounds for accusing Him. But Jesus stooped down and with His finger wrote on the ground. But when they persisted in asking Him," that is the same question, "He straightened up and said to them, 'He who is without sin among you, let him be the first to throw a stone at her.' And again He stooped down and wrote on the ground. And when they heard it, they began to go out one by one, beginning with the older ones, and He was left alone, and the woman, where she had been in the midst. And straightening up, Jesus said to her, 'Woman, where are they? Did no one condemn you?' And she said, 'No one, Lord.' And Jesus said, 'Neither do I condemn you. Go your way. From now on, sin no more.'" Now, what is this that Christ, who did not question the fact that this woman was caught in the very act of adultery, what is this that Jesus could say to a person who was caught in the very act of adultery, did not deny that she was guilty, no one else seemed to deny that she was guilty, she did not plead her case, she just stood there, and Jesus said to her, "Neither do I condemn thee, go and sin no more." Do you ever get those feelings of feeling condemned? That is, it's a little difficult to identify exactly why you feel condemned. That is, condemnation is alienation, and it is separation. And condemnation places us in the category of being an enemy of God. That is, we're on the opposite side of Him, that something has gone on, that God and us are no longer together. But condemnation speaks of separation and judgment, wrath, and all the rest. What do you do when you get those feelings of condemnation, that you feel condemned? Well, I want us to look at this story for a few moments, and then I want to talk about these feelings, where they come from, and that is, what is the proper response for a believer when you and I feel condemned, and what is it that you and I do that would cause us to feel condemned? Or let me put it this way. Is there ever a reason for a child of God to feel condemned about anything? Well, the first response is probably there sure is. When you sin against God and commit adultery or murder or steal or lie or cheat or violate the Ten Commandments, surely you ought to feel condemned. Well, let's see if that's what God teaches about His children. Well, let's look at what's happening. More than likely, Jesus had been out on the mountainside in the garden praying all night and coming in that morning to sit down again and to teach in the temple, the people flocking in to hear what He had to say because they never heard anybody like this. And even in the midst of while He was teaching them, here come the Pharisees and the scribes in. They shove this woman in the midst and say to Him, not because they're concerned about her, not because they want to know what justice is, not because they want the laws of the land upheld, but simply to entrap Him. And notice what they asked Him. They said, Teacher, this woman has been caught in adultery in the very act. Now, in the law, Moses commanded us to stone such women. What then do you say? And the law of Moses said exactly that. And if you'll turn to a couple of passages in Leviticus chapter 20, look there for just a moment. Verse 10 of Leviticus says, If there is a man who commits adultery with another man's wife, one who commits adultery with his friend's wife, the adulterer and the adulteress shall surely be put to death. What I want you to see in this passage is this. That's the law. That's what Moses said. But isn't it interesting that when they brought this woman, there was something missing. And what was missing is the man. Where was the man? It took two to commit adultery. And if you notice, the Bible says that she was caught in the very act. They only bring the woman and present her before Jesus and say, the law of Moses says she should be stoned to death. What do you say? Now, Jesus was never caught in any dilemmas. That's what they attempted to do. And so here was the question. First of all, He couldn't set aside the law of Moses, or that would have been a real problem for everybody, including Him. On the other hand, He could not have said stone her to death because the Romans would have been in the middle of all of that, and that would have put Him against Pilate and the whole Roman government. And you, of course, know what His response was, not because He felt

seem to be the trap from which there is absolutely no escape. Now, let's think about those feelings of condemnation that come into your life and mine once in a while. Why is it we feel condemned? Well, first of all, because of sin. Sin will make you feel condemned. You say, well, shouldn't every person who sins against God feel condemned by God? Well, let's see. But one of the reasons we feel condemned is because of sin in our lives. So our conscience smites us, and we're convicted of sin, so we feel condemned. A second reason we may have feelings of condemnation is the same as this woman, the accusation of others. People who see you commit a sin or who know something about your life, they're quick to condemn us, quick to accuse us, quick to judge us. Sometimes those judgments are false, sometimes they are real. That is, what they're accusing us of may be true. And then, of course, a third reason is when a person sins against God, knowing that they sinned against God in the presence of omniscience, that is, you and I have never sinned against God outside the presence of God. You and I have never sinned against God outside the knowledge of God. You and I have never sinned against God outside the power of God. So that every single sin we've ever committed and every sin we will commit has always been in the awesome, holy presence of Almighty God. So naturally, we would have feelings of condemnation. Well, the question is, are those feelings legitimate? You say, well, sure they're legitimate. When you sin against God, naturally you feel condemned. Well, let me ask you this question. What is it that condemns us? You say, well, it's my conscience. Well, let's limit this just for a moment to believers. To believers who are still being condemned because of sins that are 20 years old, 30 years old, 10 years old, 2 weeks old, 2 days old. The feeling of condemnation, alienation from God because of sin. The question is that legitimate? Is that the way God would have me feel condemned? Well, I want you to turn to several passages of Scripture, and I want you to turn, if you will, first of all, on over to John chapter 16. And if you recall in the 16th chapter, 13, 14, 15, 16, 17, the night before the Lord Jesus Christ was crucified, these are some of the most precious chapters in all the Bible for believers. Here he is reassuring his apostles. Now, he said to them in verse 7, "But I tell you the truth, it is to your advantage that I go away. For if I do not go away, the Helper shall not come to you," that is the Holy Spirit. "But if I go, I will send Him to you. And when He comes, He will convict the world concerning sin, righteousness, and judgment. Concerning sin, because they do not believe in Me. Concerning righteousness, because I go to the Father and you no longer behold Me. And concerning judgment, because the ruler of this world has been judged." Now, he says the work of the Holy Spirit is to condemn, right? That's not what he said, is it? The work of the Holy Spirit in the life of the believer is not condemnation. The work of the Holy Spirit in the life of the believer is conviction of sin. That is, the work of the Holy Spirit in the life of the believer is to enlighten our minds and our spirits in order that you and I see our sin in the light of Scripture. That is, that the conviction of the Holy Spirit is that when you and I see our sin, our disobedience, and our rebellion in the light of what the Scripture says, we are smitten in our heart, in our spirit, with conviction. The work of the Holy Spirit is not to condemn the children of God. The work of the Holy Spirit is to convict us, make us aware, bring us to accountability, bring us to reality, bring us to acknowledge, bring us to confess, bring us to repent, bring us to learn a lesson, and bring us to be edified and learn from our failure, not to condemn us. Condemnation is not the work of the Holy Spirit in the life of the believer. Now, I want you to listen very carefully. Jesus did not condone her sin. Jesus did not condemn her. He would have condemned her behavior, but not her. Instead of Jesus condemning her, the Bible says that Jesus died for her. Jesus at Calvary was condemned in your place and my place. He died with all the sin of all mankind upon Him. It was imparted to Him. It was imputed to Him, laid to His account in those moments. And when Christ went to Calvary, He took all of our judgment,
all of our condemnation, all of our wrath, and that's why he cried out, "My God, my God, why?"

0: hast thou forsaken me? Jesus in those moments was bearing the weight and the burden of the sin of the entire world so that every single believer from that moment on could stand in the presence of a holy God and know without a shadow of a doubt, we are not condemned. We have been justified. We have been redeemed. We have been reconciled once and for all eternally to a living God through the death of His Son, Jesus Christ. That doesn't free me to sin. You know what that frees me to do? It frees me to walk obediently before God. Now, let me ask you, which is the worst sin? Is it a worse sin to be caught in the act of adultery, or lying, or stealing, or cheating, or whatever it might be? Or is it a worse sin to know that you and I have been cleansed, washed, justified, redeemed, made a child of God by the shed blood of Jesus Christ, and then to turn around and sin against truth, sin against grace, sin against Christ, sin against God, sin against love, sin against holiness, sin against mercy, sin against gentleness, and go on our way? You see, if your heart's right, you're not going to go out and sin against God and say, well, you know, don't have to feel condemned. I didn't say you wouldn't be convicted. I didn't say anything about the fact that you wouldn't be disciplined, because you see, when you and I sin against God, if we have been saved by the grace of God, the work of the Holy Spirit within us is to convict us of that sin. But that's not being condemned. You see, being convicted and confessing and repenting and making restitution and looking for the lesson that God is in the process of teaching me in this and then applying it to my heart, and then using my own failure as a tool to share my faith and witness to others and encourage them and build them up. There's a lot of difference in that. And simply backing off and walking around having a pity party about how awful I've been and my condemnation and my guilt, and God couldn't love me, and God's not going to answer my prayer. God doesn't, I'm alienated and separated from God. None of those things are scriptural. Now, but old human nature says, but man, you are guilty before God. God the Father said this 2,000 years ago, the whole world lies guilty before me. And I'm going to put all of their guilt on my sinless Son. And I'm going to separate myself from Him. And He's going to die on a Roman cross. And in His death, He's going to experience what He's never experienced before, the turning of my face away from Him. He's going to suffer hell for every single man and woman on the face of this earth, past, present, and future. He will pay their debt. And therefore, you and I, when we sin against God, we certainly should be ashamed. You know why? Because we sin against love, unconditional love of one who has declared us not guilty. Now, here's the thing I want to say to you primarily. Many of you feel guilty and condemned because of your past. What I want you to understand is this. When you come to the Lord Jesus Christ confessing that to Him, God does not, listen carefully, because this is going to run across the theology of many of you. Listen carefully. When you sin against the Lord God, you confess that to Him, you repent of it, that is, you turn away from it, you make restitution if necessary, if you possibly can, you look for the lesson in your failure, you use that as a tool in your testimony for others. But the one thing you don't do is to go out and try to do penance. You can't pay the church. You can't go out and try to win souls to get God back on your side. You know why? He's never been off your side since the moment you trusted Him as your Savior. He's not expecting you to pay Him back for anything that He's ever done for you. All He wants you to do, listen, is to walk obediently for your sake, because He knows the tragedy of disobedience. And He wants you to walk uprightly before Him, that he might be glorified and that others may see him in your life. You can lay down the feelings of condemnation once and for all right now, no matter what your past is like. That's why we sing, there is power, power, wonder-working power in the blood of the Lamb. How can the sinless Son of the living God shed his blood and justify me, redeem me 2,000 years later? That's why we say it's that wonder-working power of the blood of Jesus Christ. You can lay that shroud of condemnation down right now by confession and repentance. And if you've never surrendered your life to Christ, by placing your trust in him, asking him for the forgiveness of your sin, receiving Jesus as your Savior, and accepting his forgiveness. If you are a believer and your past has haunted you for years and years and years, and you can't get it out of your system somehow, you can lay it down right now by faith. If you will simply believe, not your feelings, but the testimony of the Word of God. He says you've been washed, you've been cleansed, you've been justified. And God says of every single one of his children, listen to this, neither do I condemn thee. Go and walk uprightly before me. Condemnation is an awful kind of torment that you don't have to continue in if you'll take his word. Stop going with your feelings and take him at his word.
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1: 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It's not uncommon for Christians to doubt their salvation. Hear about the remedy for that in A Moment with Charles Stanley.
0: If you have trusted Jesus Christ as your Savior, feeling lost is not from God. Feeling lost is not from the Holy Spirit. Feeling lost is not from Jesus Christ. That is the devil creating doubt in your mind and heart. When you have trusted Jesus Christ as your personal Savior, that's a one-time decision, and forever and ever, you are eternally secure in Christ. Naturally, Satan's going to try to create doubt. So here's what you do. You begin to read the scriptures till you find some of those verses, say, for example, in Romans or John or whatever passage it may be. Paul makes it so simple when he says, "For by grace you've been saved through faith, that not of yourselves, not of works, lest any person should boast." So more than likely, when you say you're feeling lost, then that's a feeling you're having, not based on the Word of God. One of the responsibilities of the Holy Spirit is not only to convict you of sin, but to convict you of the awesome, eternal security that you have because you've placed your trust in Jesus. Sometimes we have to forget our feelings. You go back to the Word of God and ask this question, "What does God say?"
1: 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Coming soon on In Touch, we'll hear a clear explanation of what it means to follow Christ. I hope you'll join us again for In Touch, the teaching ministry of Dr. Charles Stanley. 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
5: 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But we also saw that because of sin, work is hard. But even in a cursed and groaning world, our work can bring glory to God. 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In our work, we're copying our Creator who made and sustains the universe. When we work with the attitude that we're serving the Lord no matter what we do, we bring glory to Him. Even though work is hard, we can find joy in our jobs as we seek to glorify our Creator by doing our jobs well.
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7: August 12th, preparing for the test. Did you know that more than 340 million Christians live in areas of extremely high persecution around the world? According to the Christian organization Open Doors, this constitutes one of the biggest human rights issues of this era. Here in America, we have gradually been losing more and more religious rights in the name of tolerance and equity. But under certain leadership worldwide, the open persecution of Christians is commonplace. So this begs the question, what would you do under persecution? Just how confident are you in the things that you believe? Today we'll hear from a man whose Muslim upbringing meant having faith in Jesus would cost him everything. He's here to share with us the true story of him and his family on this Unshackled Daily Devotional.
8: You may call me Abdul, but that is not my real name. We became U.S. citizens and my father joined the army, serving in Vietnam. We were in Germany when the Six-Day War erupted in Israel. As Muslims, my family hated the Jews, but I wanted to find a solution to the Mideast problem. In the 11th grade, a friend gave me a New Testament that I hid in my locker. When he came to our home to ask if I could go to church with him, my mother threw him out. Secretly, I went to Bible study my senior year, and when the counselor prayed with me to relieve my fear of flying, I prayed to receive Christ as my Savior. I didn't dare tell my parents. In college, I attended Bible studies and finally wrote to my parents about my new faith. My mother demanded that I either renounce Christ or be disowned. She sent me a one-way ticket home to Germany. The next 8 months at home were a test of my faith in God. My mother took my passport, tried to choke me, then manipulated the family into going to Israel, where she said I would die. My family returned to Germany, leaving me in Israel, again without a passport. I appealed to my pastor in the U.S. who sent me a ticket home. The consulate gave me a new passport. I left for the U.S. with no money and no luggage, just a ticket. But God provided my needs. I changed my name in the U.S. because men with guns came looking for me. I have lost my family. But knowing Christ outweighs everything else.
7: Jesus said in Matthew chapter 5, verse 10, "Blessed are they which are persecuted for righteousness' sake, for theirs is the kingdom of heaven. Friend, when we boldly wave the flag of Christianity, we will face ridicule and at times discrimination, abuse, and even death. But remember why we persevere. Because we have been promised the final kingdom of God, where we will be restored in perfect relationship with our Creator. And no amount of hardship can take that away from us, as long as we keep our eyes on Him. 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
9: Psalm 111. Praise ye the Lord. I will praise the Lord with my whole heart in the assembly of the upright and in the congregation. The works of the Lord are great, sought out of all them that have pleasure therein. His work is honorable and glorious, and his righteousness endureth forever. He hath made his wonderful works to be remembered. The Lord is gracious and full of compassion. He hath given meat unto them that fear him. He will ever be mindful of his covenant. He hath showed his people the power of his works, that he may give them the heritage of the heathen. The works of his hands are verity and judgment. All his commandments are sure. They stand fast forever and ever, and are done in truth and uprightness. He sent redemption unto his people. He hath commanded his covenant forever. Holy and reverend is his name. The fear of the Lord is the beginning of wisdom. A good understanding have all they that do his commandments. His praise endureth forever.
10: Chapter 20. And after the uproar was ceased, Paul called unto him the disciples, and embraced them, and departed for to go into Macedonia. And when he had gone over those parts, and had given them much exhortation, he came into Greece.
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12: Trouble on the inside of you. Do you have trouble in your soulish realm where your emotions are ruling? Is there trouble there today? Do you have a lot of trouble in your soul and in your spirit? Is there trouble in your physical body you can't seem to get victory over? Is there trouble in your life you just can't seem to get through into victory? Do you have fear? Is there trouble today? Are you distressed today? Today, any one of you in this room or listening on the radio, right now, is there any distresses in your life? Any struggles, any distress, or you just almost like depression and you can't seem to shake it? You're fine right now and right here. But as soon as you get outside in the car and you're on your way home, and even more so when you get home, are you distressed? Do troubles, anxiety bombard your mind and your spirit? My answer to you is Jesus Christ and getting in His Word and on your face before the Lord when nobody's around. And my answer to you is also what we learned today through the worship. Lift your hands and praise the living God. Can I hear an amen? When it's not easy to do it anyway, like a weapon. You do it because He's worthy. Amen? And He'll bring you through because He's faithful and true. My Redeemer is faithful and true, Jesus Christ. He's never going to leave you. He'll never forsake you. But you got to trust Him and believe in Him and worship Him when nobody else is around, and lift up your hands. Fall on your knees. Do whatever you got to do. Cry out to the living God in your trouble, in your distress, in your anxiety, any fears, any oppression, depression in your life. My answer to you is do what you have to do as a Christian. You are to live a Christian life, and that means when nobody else is around, you still live the Christian way. Can I hear an amen? Your hands are still lifted up, not because everybody can see you and you're in the building, but because you just have your faith in God. Your hope and trust is in Him and Him alone. Can I hear an amen? Amen. Your trust must be that way, completely unto God. And let me tell you something else. A lot of people, even Christians, are going to give you their advice on your life. How many would rather have a person's advice, or would you rather have the Holy Spirit's advice? Now, it's also wrong to go your own way without counsel. We want to heed counsel. We want to be submitted under authority and have good, godly counsel. But Jesus Christ and the Holy Spirit and God the Father needs to guide your life. Amen? And He will lead you and guide you into what? All truth. How many like to walk in truth and rather than deceit? How many would rather be walking in truth than be deceived in your life? How many would rather walk in the light than in darkness? Amen. How many would rather be overcome by God's goodness and faithfulness or be overcome by evil? Amen. Have you noticed, I mean, Diana and I were at Walmart. Have you guys ever heard of Walmart? Anybody here? It's that little blue label with the yellow around us. It's like a little flower. I was in there last night. Diana doesn't go in usually. She waits in the car, but she's really been struggling, and that's an understatement. But anyway, I noticed, man, maybe it's just me, but this world is on a fast-paced, rapid to decline and evil and darkness like I've never seen. Like I've never seen. You can feel it. It's just there. People are literally, listen to what I'm saying here. People are literally, utterly, completely lost. They don't have a clue what's going to about to happen on the earth with Jesus Christ coming soon. He's not coming in the west. He's not coming from the north or the south. He's going to come in the eastern sky. Can I hear an amen? And He's going to come because He said He was. And He's the great I am. And He's the Savior. And He's going to come and take His church. But most people don't have a clue. They're clueless what is about to happen. They are so steep in darkness and evil and selfishness and self-centered ways that they don't have a clue. But you and I have the answer for them. Can I hear an amen? And you and I are to be that witness and ambassador for them and show them the way, the truth, and the life. And that is Jesus Christ. Can I hear an amen? Amen. We don't keep it to ourselves. We are to let our light shine before men. Amen. Let's go to Romans 8:38. Romans 8:38 through 39. Say this word with me. Nothing shall separate us from God's love. Nothing. For I am persuaded, absolutely 100% persuaded, that was Paul writing that, that neither death, nor life, nor angels, boy, that's some powerful things right there, death, life, and angels, nor principalities, powers, nor things present, nor things to come. Next verse, 39. Nor height, nor depth, nor any other creature, whether it's an angel, a demon, whether it's any kind of creature, anything, shall be able to separate us from the love of God. Now here's the key right here, the last line. Which is in Christ Jesus our Lord. Can I hear an amen? Everything hinges, all that verse, those two verses especially, hinge on Jesus Christ our Lord and what He did for us. Just like that song that Liberty Bible College is saying, that Jesus Christ, He did it all, He paid it all for us. He did everything He could and He suffered. And He put the wrath of God was put on Jesus Christ for you and I. So that everything is in Christ and everything we have need of is in Christ. No wonder the scripture says, I am complete in Christ. No wonder the scripture says that Christ in me, the hope of glory. If you got Christ in you, you have hope. Amen? No matter what your trouble is, no matter what your distress is, no matter what situation you're facing today, no matter what your fear is today. And I know, it's called human nature. And amen. And the less time you spend in this book, whether it's in a book or on your phone reading scriptures, however you do it. I got a little promise Bible thing I usually carry with me almost every day. I try to keep meditating on God's word because it is a lamp unto your feet and a light unto your path. If you don't stay in the word of God, your path will not be where God wants it to go. It'll be in darkness. You have to stay in God's Word and you stay in fellowship with other believers. Can I hear an amen? It's very important that we assemble together and stay together. Psalm 56:11, Rhonda. 56:11. In God have I put my trust. I will not be afraid what men can do unto me. In God have I put my trust. I will not be afraid what man can do unto me. Now, what happens when you get fearful or have anxiety or pressures come or distresses come? You simply tell the Lord, you know what? Right now, I put my trust in you this very moment. This very moment, I trust you and put my hope in you right now. Because you want to walk with the Lord consistently and persistently and diligently. You walk with God moment by moment in your life. It's not just a whim. It's not just from, you know, whenever you feel like doing it. No, you walk with the Lord moment by moment by moment. Even from here to your car, you should be talking to the Lord. When I get out of my car and wherever I go to work, I'm talking to God from the moment I get out of my car and I go to the building. I'm committing my day unto the Lord and say, God, guide my steps, protect me. And I pray that I'd be a witness today, an ambassador today. I'd be a servant of yours. I'd be a light in the darkness. I'm talking to the Lord in the car. I'm praising God. I'm worshiping God. And as soon as I get out of the car, when I get in the bus, whatever I'm doing, I'll walk down the aisle. I'll go back and forth, up and down the aisle if I have time. And I just commit that day to the Lord. God, whatever you want me to do today, guide me. Fill this place with your presence. May the light of God shine around me. May the love of God be upon my face. May I be like a glow in this dark, wicked world that I'm in, so that we can be what Christ has wanted us to be, and that's to bring glory, honor, and praise to him. You're a Christian. You are to be Christ-like, and your light should shine in this dark world. Can I hear an amen? You want to be, others to be touched by your life. You want other people to be touched by the way you live your life and the words you say and the way you act and the way you behave and treat people. They should want to be what you are, and that's a Christian. Can I hear an amen? It's not just a Sunday thing, is it? It's Monday through Sunday we want to live the Christian life. I have to say Christian life anymore. I didn't used to say it as much, but nowadays there's too many other religions and other false things going on out there. The Christian way is the God way, Christ-likeness. You want to be like your Savior who died for you. Hallelujah, hallelujah. In God have we put our trust. Psalm 55:22, Rhonda. Psalm 55:22. I'm going to kind of go fast here, but I know God's here, and I know I can see it on your faces. I can tell when the Lord is speaking to you. And I know he put this on my heart. It wasn't a loud trumpet. Matthew, I want you this Sunday to speak to the congregation about casting their care on me and their burdens. No, it wasn't like that. I didn't get a lightning bolt. It was lightning and maybe rain a little bit. I didn't get struck. It wasn't like that. What was it? How did I know I was to speak this? The Holy Spirit, and it's a still small voice, a inner witness. Can I hear an amen? It was just an inner witness. It was like a stirring inside of me. Amen. Psalm 55:22. Cast whose burden? Yours or your neighbor's? Your burden. They don't always know your burdens. Not everybody knows what you're going through. Even in a tight, close husband-wife relationship, not every spouse knows everything that goes on the inside of each person's spirit and soul. Can I hear an amen? You're not with them 24/7 for one, but nobody knows your thoughts like you do and God does. Nobody knows what you think and how you feel on the inside more than you do. You know yourself better than anybody. Can I hear an amen? You know your weaknesses, you know your struggles, you know your sin habits, you know everything that you struggle with, you know your attitude, and you know when you're weak, you know all of it. You know your struggles with whatever it might be, with fear, depression, you know, it could be anything. Only you and God know. And God even knows you better than you know yourself, because he's your creator. So cast your burden upon the Lord. Don't cast your burden on other people. Amen. You cast your burden upon the Lord, and he will sustain thee. Why? Because he sees you doing it. When you cast your burden, I'll just tell you what I do. I just say, Lord, I gave you my burden right now. Whether I'm in the bathroom, in the bedroom, I don't care, in my car, I have a bad confession to make. I'm sorry, forgive me, God, for this, but I'll be driving sometimes and I just gotta praise God, but I've learned it. Steering wheel? A little bit. I make sure there's no, and I just have to lift my hands and praise God at that moment. I don't do it for very long. No, I don't do it in the bus. No, I don't. Because there's cameras and microphones everywhere. But no, sometimes I just have to. How many? Don't you sometimes just gotta praise God? Don't you have to just praise Him? And a lot of times you have to praise Him because you don't want the devil and the enemy and all his demons to harass you all day. You want to take authority over that. You resist the devil. You submit to God and you resist the devil. And one of the greatest ways to resist him is lifting your hand and praising Him and being thankful, even though your circumstances or your situation may not be the best. Amen? You're not always going to have a great road up to glory here. There's going to be trials. There's going to be tribulations. There's going to be difficulties. And you know what else there's going to be? Sufferings. You're going to suffer some on earth. You don't think Jesus did? He did. Cast your burden on the Lord. He will sustain you. He will never suffer the righteous to be moved. And my point was this. When God sees you doing this and He hears the words come out of your mouth, Lord, I give you my burden. I give you my cares. I cast my distresses on you. And Lord, I pray that you deliver me. You are my light and my salvation. I pray, God, today, this very moment, you deliver me out of all my troubles, all my distresses, and bring me through victoriously that Christ would be glorified through my trials and tribulations, and that more than anything else, that my faith in you, God, would be precious in your sight and bring glory and honor to you. Amen? That's what you do. You don't give the devil a foothold. Amen? Do we always do it? No. There's been many, many great men of God that I've read about. They've struggled most of their life with depression. They struggled with it because the devil comes to steal, kill, and destroy, and he never lets up. He doesn't sleep. He never rests. 1 Peter 5:7. You don't have to turn there, but we can just say this. Cast your burden upon the Lord. Cast all your care upon Him because He cares for you. 1 Peter 5:7. You cast all your care on Jesus. You give it to Him. That's why He's at the right hand of the Father. The Father in His power and His might and His dominion and His glory. And at the right hand of Him is Jesus Christ of Nazareth, who was born of a virgin, who died on the cross and shed His blood for you and I. He's at the right hand of the Father. And He ever lives to make intercession for the saints. He lives to make intercession. And I learned this. I even say, Jesus, I'm asking you as my intercessor, my great high priest that you are, will you please make intercession for me right now? Because I'm at a point where I don't know how much more I can take or bear. And I'm doing the praise and I'm lifting my hands and I'm giving my care and my burden to you. But the troubles seem to just keep flooding in. Difficulties are there. The stresses of life are still there. So Lord God, I'm asking you, Jesus, make intercession for me right now. I need your intercession. And He will pray for you because He loves you and He cares for you. Amen. He will make intercession for you. He's the great intercessor. Isaiah 12:2. Behold, God is my salvation. I will trust and not be afraid. Say that with me. Behold, God is my salvation. I will trust and not be afraid. For the Lord Jehovah is my strength and my song. He has become my salvation. Say this with me. The Lord God Almighty is my light and my salvation. I will trust in Him. Amen. You put your faith, your trust in the God of eternity. Amen. Hallelujah. How many remember a couple months ago I gave a message on living your life in light of eternity? Living your life in light of eternity. Our life is like this. Quicker than I can snap my finger, your entire life is. Just like that. I could light a candle light a candle and blow it out. That flame was as quick as your life is on earth compared to eternity. You're only here but for a moment. I'm constantly reminding myself this. Matt, I even say it out loud sometimes. I know Diana heard me say it yesterday. I am just a stranger and a pilgrim here. This is not my home. I don't want anything to do with this world. I love God. I love to be a witness and ambassador and do the work of an evangelist and reach the lost. But this world is not my home. This is not where I belong. This is all temporary. Therefore, I'm not going to live for things that are temporary. I'm not going to set my mind and my thoughts on things that are temporary, that come and go. But that's the way of the world. The way of a Christian is realizing I'm just a pilgrim here. I'm a visitor. I'm passing through. This is not my home. This earth is going to pass away and there's going to be a new heaven and a new earth. So why am I so into this world? It's not going to be here for very long, and neither am I. So I want to live my life in light of eternity. Can I hear an amen? That's the way I want you to live your life, in light of eternity. That everything is but a vapor. Does that mean nothing's important? Absolutely not. Everything's important eternally. The way you live, the way you talk, the way you behave, the way you treat others. Can I hear an amen? That's all important, very important. But don't get your feet so hooked on this earth. Walk out the door today and say, this earth is beautiful. I love it, but it's not my home. I'm going to be with Jesus. Amen? Hallelujah. Hallelujah. I can't wait. Can you imagine what the new heaven and new earth is going to be like? Can you imagine a new heaven and a new earth with God? Oh, come on, you guys, think about it a minute. Think about this a minute. Can you imagine what the new heaven and the new earth is going to be like? I mean, this earth was glorious back before Adam and Eve sinned. Oh, my goodness. And the next earth is going to blow it out of the water. And what's really heart-wrenching to me is how many people will not be there. How many people's names are not going to be found in the book of life because they care more about the things of the world than they do about things of eternity. Amen? And what can we do to stop that? You pray. You pray, you pray, you pray for those that are lost and those that are deceived and blinded. I'm telling you right now, there's at least 8 to 10 people that I've been praying for a year, consistently. I can't get them out of my head. I mention their name on my way to work. I mention them as I'm driving. I mention them at night, in the morning. I mentioned them this morning during a song we were worshiping God. Their names came. I speak out their name, and I just pray that their name be found in the book of life and that one day they will walk through the gates and enter into that holy city and they'll be saved. I pray for the salvation of their souls, and I mention them by name. You got to have that burden. And sometimes it hits me so hard in my car or wherever I'm at, and I just start crying for their soul, for their salvation, that they'll be saved. Because I know when you're lost and you're blind and deceived, that's the farthest thing. I know I was there. That's the farthest thing from your mind is eternal things. You're living your life for things that are of the flesh and temporary. In the world and all that, and the snares and the lies of it. Amen? So I encourage you to pray, find people to pray for every day that they'll be saved. Amen? Whoever is born of God overcomes the world. This is 1 John 5:4, and I'm gonna close here soon. Listen to what this scripture says, 1 John 5:4. We've heard this before, but we're going to read it again. Whoever is born of God overcomes the world. How do you become born of God? I thought everybody was born of God when they're born. No, this means being born again. Jesus said, unless a man be born again, he shall not enter the kingdom of heaven. You must be born again. You got to be born again. That means literally born from above. You have a new heart and a new spirit and you become a Christian. Can I hear you? You become a Christian. You become a Christian. You put your faith, your trust and hope in what Jesus Christ did for you, not in what you can do for him. There's nothing he wants from you but your love and your heart. And he wants your faith. Whoever's born of God overcomes the world. Don't let the world overcome you. Let me tell you something. The people of this world, they think they got the world by the tail. They think they got the world by the tail because of what they drive or what they live in and what's in their bank account or whatever it might be. They think they got the world by the tail, and the reality is the world has them by the tail, and it's the devil. Did you hear what I just said? They think they got it whipped, you know? But we overcome the world. And how do you overcome the world? What does it mean? You're born of God. How do you overcome the world? What's to overcome? The ideology of the world, the mindset of the world, the attitude of the world. This world is full of hate, anger, unforgiveness, bitterness, resentment, lust, greed, selfishness. You overcome all that, and that's the ways of the world, and Christians are completely opposite of that. You forgive, you don't hold grudges. You love, you don't hate. Amen? You walk in faith, not by sight. You live for God, not yourself. You live for Jesus, not yourself. You worship God, not anything else. Amen? You worship God who created you. And this is the victory that overcomes the world. It says it twice. We are to overcome the world. It says it twice in that scripture right there. It's very important that you realize you are an overcomer. And you want to overcome the world that is coming to attack and destroy and ruin you emotionally, psychologically, and however you think, and get your mindset so messed up that the farthest thing from your mind is the truth of God's word, and then you start twisting the scriptures because you want to feed your flesh. Ooh, man, that was tough. No, seriously, that's why there's so many doctrines of demons. It's men or women that wanted to twist the scriptures to feed their carnal nature, so that they don't feel so guilty or ashamed of what they're doing. I can hear a pin drop right about now. And we overcome the world with what? Hope or love? We overcome with hope and love, but it says our faith. You put your faith in who? Jesus Christ. You put your hope in God. You put your trust in the Lord. You will not fear what men can do unto you. Amen? Glory to Jesus Christ. Hallelujah. Psalm 107:6, my last scripture. Man, I could preach on this, well, this whole chapter, but I could preach on this scripture right here. And I got to turn to it real quick, you guys. Psalm 107. Wow, look at that. I opened to 106. 107. And I've talked about this a lot, but what did I say? 107. Okay, look at this. Psalm 107, verse 6. How many believe this is just nice words? They're sweet little, you know, spiritual words. Insight or wisdom. No, this is God's holy word. It's truth. I'll go back up a little bit. Oh, give thanks to the Lord, for he is good, for his mercy endures for a day or two. His mercy endures forever. Let the redeemed of the Lord say so. I'm going to say it. The Lord's mercy is going to endure forever. I'm redeemed by the blood of the Lamb. I'm redeemed from the curse of the law because Christ hung on a tree and became cursed for me because I put my faith in what he did for me. I am redeemed by the blood of the Lamb. I am redeemed, so I'm going to declare it. I am redeemed by the hand of the enemy and gathered out of the lands from the east and from the west and from the north and from the south. Number 4 says this, Psalm 107:4, they wandered in the wilderness in a desolate way. They found no city to dwell in, hungry and thirsty. Their soul fainted in them. Man, that was a bad situation. Then, there's the key word, verse 6, then they cried out to the Lord when? In their trouble. When they were in trouble, when they were hungry and thirsty and desolate, nowhere to go. They had no city to dwell in, no dwelling place. Then they cried out to the Lord in their trouble. And then what happened? And he, Almighty God, the God of Abraham, Isaac, and Jacob, he delivered them out of their distresses. Amen. Verse 13, same chapter. Then they cried out to the Lord in their trouble, and God, he saved them out of their troubles and distresses. He brought them out of darkness and the shadow of death. Oh, that men would give thanks to the Lord for his goodness. It repeats that like 8 times. Oh, that men would give thanks to the Lord. Thank you, God, for your goodness and your mercy today. Thank you for your faithfulness in my life. Thank you for guiding my life and guiding my steps and leading me in the path of righteousness. Thank you for your mercy that you saved a sinner like me and forgave me of all my wrong and my evil ways. You brought me out of the horrible pit of sin and darkness and pride and stubbornness and rebellion, and you brought me out and you gave me a new heart and a new spirit. I praise you and thank you for your mercy, that you had mercy on me, a sinner. I hated God. I didn't want nothing to do with the Bible or Jesus. I ridiculed Christians. I didn't want nothing to do with it. But praise God, and his mercy, his love won me over. Amen? Amen. Glory to you. I take no credit for it. You can't. It's all by his mercy and grace and his loving kindness and his goodness to us. But we put our faith in him. Amen. He's given everybody a measure of faith. It depends where you put that faith. And I do got to close. Sorry, I hate to close off quick. Amen. If I had a really fast car, if I had a Lambo or a Ferrari, I could beat a Janesville in 10 minutes. Amen. I would get a ticket. Depends where the cops are. They're either at Dunkin'. Oh, come on. You got to have a sense of humor here, you guys. All right. I'm going to ask this question again. What's your fear today? Give it to God. What's your trouble today? Give it to God. What's your distress, your oppression, your depression, whatever you're distressed over, give it to God. Give your fear, your trouble, and your distresses to him and cry out to the Lord. Can I hear an amen? Amen. In your trouble, in your distress, with your fear, with your anxiety, cry out to him for delivering you and setting you free, that he is your light and salvation. He alone is your deliverer. Can I hear an amen? Hallelujah. Jesus, Jesus. Amen. And we're going to take communion and remember what the Lord did for us. But let's bow our heads right now. Father in heaven, I thank you for every person that heard my voice today in this building, in our church here at Pelly Road, and everybody that's listening on the internet, Facebook, the radio station. I pray in the name of Jesus Christ of Nazareth that they would get their heart right with you this very day. That they would repent and turn from their sin and cry out to you, God, for forgiveness and ask you, Jesus, to come in their heart if they don't know you, if their name is not in the book of life. I pray that people will be saved as they hear my voice right now, and they would know that they need to call on Jesus Christ to save them and be born again and believe in their heart that God raised him from the dead, because he is the resurrected Savior. He is at the right hand of the Father. He is a soon and coming King. He is the Savior of the world. He is the Redeemer, the Messiah. He is the Advocate. He is the Mediator between men and God, the man, Christ Jesus. And I pray that many would call on that name. And those that are backslidden today would get their hearts right with you, Father, I pray, in the name of Jesus. They would not continue in darkness and sin, but they would fall on their face and fall on their knees and ask you to come and restore their life and save them, God, from the dark ways that they're in. And they'd restore and return and repent and get their heart right with you today in the name of Jesus Christ. I pray you'd restore us here today, Lord God. Bring restoration. We cry out to you and thank you, Lord God, for your deliverance, your love for us. We thank you and praise you for all you've done through us, for us, through Jesus Christ. We praise the name of God. We praise the great I am. We praise the God of Abraham and Isaac and Jacob, the God of Daniel and Moses, the God of all creation. We praise and worship you. We worship Jesus Christ, the Son of God, the great I am, the Messiah, the Savior of the world, the only one that could give his life for us, Jesus. The only name, Jesus, under heaven given among men, and we must be saved. The name of Jesus. I pray that many would call on the name of Jesus right now as they hear my voice, and then call on that name and get their heart right with the Lord today, not tomorrow. Today is the day. Today is the day. Now is the appointed time for salvation. In Jesus' mighty name we pray. Amen. Amen. Amen. Hallelujah. And now I know why, and I have Diana on speaker. No kidding. She says to me, why do you preachers have to get so loud? And I always tell her, I'm not loud, but right there I really was loud. But you can't help but sometimes, you know, but when I'm praying that way and I'm mentioning the radio and the internet, I'm literally visualizing people in their cars and their homes and the Holy Spirit touching their life. I may never meet them. I may never know their name here, but I'm believing that one day when I go into glory, many will come to Christ and be saved because of our life. Remember what I said earlier to you. Your life should touch the lives of many people with the gospel of Jesus Christ. Your life should touch the lives of other people with God's love that's in you and His light that's in you. Amen. Your life matters because it matters for others to come to know Christ because of the way you live your life. Amen. Amen. Hallelujah. Thank you, Pastor Jerry. I appreciate it. It's an honor and a privilege.
13: 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Dear Heavenly Father, I'm a sinner and lost, but I believe that the Lord Jesus Christ died on the cross for me, and that He rose from the dead on the third day, and right now I receive the Lord Jesus Christ as my personal Savior and Lord. Thank you, Lord, for saving me. Our phone number is 962-1477. 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
14: My dad gave me my first beer when I was 8 years old. He was a horse trainer by day and a drunk by night, likable, even charming, but violent at home. I stuffed my anger with drinking and drugs, then finally left. I moved in with older friends and became a slave to the needle, shooting as much speed as I could. Then I met a girl named Pam who used occasionally. We dated 5 months, got married, had 2 daughters, but my partying got out of control and my wife took the girls and left. I pretended not to care, but my temper flared at work. A letter from a friend encouraged me to give my life to the Lord. I tossed it aside, but his words haunted me. That Sunday, I wandered into a nearby church, and when I got home, a couple showed up and handed me a Bible with passages marked. I thought I was going crazy. Everywhere I went, I was reminded of heaven and hell. One night, I woke to a preacher on TV. He said all I needed to do for eternal life was ask, that Jesus had died for me. My heart broke. I fell to my knees and cried out, "If you can save a worthless wretch like me, do it. Use me however you want." And God did. My temper cleared up. I quit drugs and immersed myself in the Bible. When she saw my change was real, Pam returned. She didn't give up, even when I relapsed. I got clean again, went to Bible school, and started leading others to Jesus with my story, even my dad. He said he probably wouldn't have listened to anyone else. When we ask for eternal life, Jesus answers. I'm Bill Marshall. If the Son, therefore, shall make you free, ye shall be free indeed.
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15: Hi, I'm Pastor Keith Manley with today's reflection of grace. Have you ever tried walking in the dark? It's frustrating, even can be dangerous when you can't see where you're going. Psalm 119, verse 105 says this, "Your word, O Lord, it's a lamp unto my feet and a light unto my path." Friend, life is full of uncertainty, decisions, challenges, and even unexpected twists that come our way. But God's word is like a flashlight, guiding us step by step. It may not reveal the entire journey at once, but it gives us enough light for the next step. Think about driving at night. Your headlights don't show the whole road, but they give you enough vision to move forward safely. That's what the Bible does for us. So if you feel lost or unsure about what's next, open up God's word, let it light your path. And that's today's reflection of grace.
16: 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In Pakistan, a young Christian woman was invited to share the gospel in a village, but the invitation was a trap. When she arrived, she was attacked by multiple men in a violent and premeditated assault. VOM's Pakistan team leader, a man who spent years responding to persecution across the country, said he has never seen the level of brutality that Christians in Pakistan have faced during the past year. Attacks that once happened spontaneously are now carefully planned and increasingly cruel. It is more elaborate now, he said. Pray for this young woman's healing. and for Christians throughout Pakistan who face growing violence.
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9: Psalm 10. Why standest thou afar off, O Lord? Why hidest thou thyself in times of trouble? The wicked in his pride doth persecute the poor. Let them be taken in the devices that they have imagined. For the wicked boasteth of his heart's desire, and blesseth the covetous whom the Lord abhorreth. The wicked, through the pride of his countenance, will not seek after God. God is not in all his thoughts. His ways are always grievous. Thy judgments are far above, out of his sight. As for all his enemies, he puffeth at them. He hath said in his heart, I shall not be moved, for I shall never be in adversity. His mouth is full of cursing and deceit and fraud. Under his tongue is mischief and vanity. He sitteth in the lurking places of the villages, in the secret.

0: his strong ones. He had said in his heart, God hath forgotten, he hideth his face, he will never see it.
1: Arise, O Lord, O God, lift up thine hand, forget not the humble.
0: Wherefore doth the wicked contemn God? He hath said in his heart, thou wilt not require it. Thou hast seen it, for thou beholdest mischief and spite to requite it with thy hand. The poor committeth himself unto thee. Thou art the helper of the fatherless. Break thou the arm of the wicked and the evil man. Seek out his wickedness till thou find none. The Lord is king for ever and ever. The heathen are perished out of his land. Lord, thou hast heard the desire of the humble. Thou wilt prepare their heart. Thou wilt cause thine ear to hear, to judge the fatherless and the oppressed, that the man of the earth may no more oppress. The First Book of the Kings, commonly called the Third Book of the Kings. Chapter 1. Now King David was old and stricken in years, and they covered him with clothes, but he gat no heat. Wherefore his servant said unto him, Let there be sought for my lord the king a young virgin, and let her stand before the king, and let her cherish him, and let her lie in thy bosom, that my lord the king may get heat. So they sought for a fair damsel throughout all the coasts of Israel, and found Abishag, a Shunammite, and brought her to the king. And the damsel was very fair, and cherished the king, and ministered to him. But the king knew her not. Then Adonijah the son of Haggith exalted himself, saying, I will be king. And he prepared him chariots and horsemen, and 50 men to run before him. And his father had not displeased him at any time, in saying, Why hast thou done so? And he also was a very goodly man, and his mother bare him after Absalom. And he conferred with Joab the son of Zeruiah, and with Abiathar the priest, and they, following Adonijah, helped him. But Zadok the priest, and Benaiah the son of Jehoiada, and Nathan the prophet, and Shimei, and Rei, and the mighty men which belonged to David, were not with Adonijah. And Adonijah slew sheep and oxen and fat cattle by the stone of Zoheleth, which is by Enrogel, and called all his brethren the king's sons, and all the men of Judah the king's servants. But Nathan the prophet, and Benaiah, and the mighty men, and Solomon his brother he called not. Wherefore Nathan spake unto Bathsheba the mother of Solomon, saying, Hast thou not heard that Adonijah the son of Haggith doth reign, and David our lord knoweth it not? Now therefore come, let me, I pray thee, give thee counsel, that thou mayest save thine own life, and the life of thy son Solomon. Go and get thee unto King David, and say unto him, Didst not thou, my lord, O king, swear unto thine handmaid, saying, Assuredly Solomon thy son shall reign after me, and he shall sit upon my throne? Why then doth Adonijah reign? Behold, while thou yet talkest there with the king, I also will come in after thee, and confirm thy words. And Bathsheba went in unto the king into the chamber, and the king was very old. And Abishag the Shunammite ministered unto the king. And Bathsheba bowed and did obeisance unto the king. And the king said, What wouldest thou? And she said unto him, My lord, thou swearest by the Lord thy God unto thine handmaid, saying, Assuredly Solomon thy son shall reign after me, and he shall sit upon my throne. And now, behold, Adonijah reigneth. And now, my lord the king, thou knowest it not. And he hath slain oxen and fat cattle and sheep in abundance, and hath called all the sons of the king, and Abiathar the priest, and Joab the captain of the host. But Solomon thy servant hath he not called. And thou, my lord, O king, the eyes of all Israel are upon thee, that thou shouldest tell them who shall sit on the throne of my lord the king after him. Otherwise it shall come to pass, when my lord the king shall sleep with his fathers, that I and my son Solomon shall be counted offenders. And lo, while she yet talked with the king, Nathan the prophet also came in. And they told the king, saying, Behold Nathan the prophet. And when he was come in before the king, he bowed himself before the king with his face to the ground. And Nathan said, My lord, O king, hast thou said, Adonijah shall reign after me, and he shall sit upon my throne? For he is gone down this day, and hath slain oxen and fat cattle and sheep in abundance, and hath called all the king's sons and the captains of the host, and Abiathar the priest, and behold, they eat and drink before him, and say, God save King Adonijah. But me, even me, thy servant, and Zadok the priest, and Benaiah the son of Jehoiada, and thy servant Solomon, hath he not called. Is this thing done by my lord the king? And thou hast not showed it unto thy servant, who should sit on the throne of my lord the king after him? Then King David answered and said, Call me Bathsheba. And she came into the king's presence, and stood before the king. And the king sware and said, As the Lord liveth, that hath redeemed my soul out of all distress, even as I swear unto thee by the Lord God of Israel, saying, Assuredly Solomon thy son

0: shall reign after me, and he shall sit upon my throne in my stead, even so will I certainly do this day." Then Bathsheba bowed with her face to the earth, and did reverence to the king, and said, "Let my lord King David live for ever." And King David said, "Call me Zadok the priest, and Nathan the prophet, and Benaiah the son of Jehoiada." And they came before the king. The king also said unto them, "Take with you the servants of your lord, and cause Solomon my son to ride upon mine own mule, and bring him down to Gihon. And let Zadok the priest and Nathan the prophet anoint him there king over Israel. And blow ye with the trumpet, and say, God save King Solomon. Then ye shall come up after him, that he may come and sit upon my throne, for he shall be king in my stead, and I have appointed him to be ruler over Israel and over Judah." And Benaiah the son of Jehoiada answered the king and said, "Amen. The Lord God of my lord the king say so too. As the Lord hath been with my lord the king, even so be he with Solomon, and make his throne greater than the throne of my lord King David." So Zadok the priest, and Nathan the prophet, and Benaiah the son of Jehoiada, and the Kerethites and the Pelethites, went down, and caused Solomon to ride upon King David's mule, and brought him to Gihon. And Zadok the priest took an horn of oil out of the tabernacle, and anointed Solomon. And they blew the trumpet, and all the people said, "God save King Solomon." And all the people came up after him, and the people piped with pipes, and rejoiced with great joy, so that the earth rent with the sound of them. And Adonijah and all the guests that were with him heard it, as they had made an end of eating. And when Joab heard the sound of the trumpet, he said, "Wherefore is this noise of the city being in an uproar?" And while he yet spake, behold, Jonathan the son of Abiathar the priest came, and Adonijah said unto him, "Come in, for thou art a valiant man, and bringest good tidings." And Jonathan answered and said to Adonijah, "Verily our lord King David hath made Solomon king. And the king hath sent with him Zadok the priest, and Nathan the prophet, and Benaiah the son of Jehoiada, and the Kerethites and the Pelethites, and they have caused him to ride upon the king's mule. And Zadok the priest and Nathan the prophet have anointed him king in Gihon. And they are come up from thence rejoicing, so that the city rang again. This is the noise that ye have heard. And also Solomon sitteth on the throne of the kingdom. And moreover, the king's servants came to bless our lord King David, saying, God make the name of Solomon better than thy name, and make his throne greater than thy throne." And the king bowed himself upon the bed. And also thus said the king, "Blessed be the Lord God of Israel, which hath given one to sit on my throne this day, mine eyes even seeing it." And all the guests that were with Adonijah were afraid, and rose up, and went every man his way. And Adonijah feared because of Solomon, and arose, and went and caught hold on the horns of the altar. And it was told Solomon, saying, "Behold, Adonijah feareth King Solomon, for lo, he hath caught hold on the horns of the altar, saying, Let King Solomon swear unto me today that he will not slay his servant with the sword." And Solomon said, "If he will show himself a worthy man, there shall not an hair of him fall to the earth. But if wickedness shall be found in him, he shall die." So King Solomon sent, and they brought him down from the altar. And he came and bowed himself to King Solomon. And Solomon said unto him, "Go to thine house." And at Taberah, and at Massah, and at Kibroth Hataavah ye provoked the Lord to wrath. Likewise, when the Lord sent you from Kadesh Barnea, saying, "Go up and possess the land which I have given you," then ye rebelled against the commandment of the Lord your God, and ye believed him not, nor hearkened to his voice. Ye have been rebellious against the Lord from the day that I knew you. Thus I fell down before the Lord 40 days and 40 nights, as I fell down at the first, because the Lord had said he would destroy you. I prayed therefore unto the Lord, and said, "O Lord God, destroy not thy people and thine inheritance, which thou hast redeemed through thy greatness, which thou hast brought forth out of Egypt with a mighty hand. Remember thy servants Abraham, Isaac, and Jacob. Look not unto the stubbornness of this people, nor to their wickedness, nor to their sin. Lest the land whence thou broughtest us out say, Because the Lord was not able to bring them into the land which he promised them, and because he hated them, he hath brought them out to slay them in the wilderness. Yet they are thy people, and thine inheritance, which thou broughtest out by thy mighty power, and by thy stretched out arm."
1: Psalm 82. God standeth in the congregation of the mighty, he judgeth among the gods.
0: How long will ye judge unjustly, and accept the persons of the wicked? Selah. Defend the poor and fatherless. Do justice to the afflicted and needy. Deliver the poor and needy. Rid them out of the hand of the wicked. They know not, neither will they understand. They walk on in darkness. All the foundations of the earth are out of course. I have said, ye are gods, and all of you are children of the Most High. But ye shall die like men, and fall like one of the princes. Arise, O God, judge the earth, for thou shalt inherit all nations.
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6: 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Today's Bible teacher is Chuck Missler, connecting the Bible to your life and the world around you. In today's study, Chuck begins his teaching on the Gospel according to Luke, chapter 12.
5: I want to welcome you to our continuing exploration of the Gospel of Luke. And we never want to enter the Word of God without prayer, so let's bow our hearts. Father, we thank you for who you are. We thank you for this incredible gift that you've given to us through the penman of Luke. We pray, Father, that you would open our hearts and lives to its lessons as we commit this hour and ourselves into your hands. In the name of Yeshua, our coming King indeed. Amen. Chapter 12 is the subject tonight. We're going to talk a little bit about a number of topics, including the tyranny of worry and the call to diligence. Now, as you know, the book of Luke is in major sections. Through chapter 9, it really focuses on the Galilean ministry. But we've moved on now from chapters 10 to 19. We're in that section of the gospel, which is on the way to Jerusalem. Jerusalem will be the climax, of course. But on the way there, we're going to encounter all these teachings of different kinds and experiences. When we get to chapter 19, we have the final offer of the kingdom, the rejection by the nation, and Christ's sacrifice, and then the validation of all that by the resurrection and ascension, chapter 24. So that's one way of partitioning the book, if that's useful to you. And obviously, we're in the second of those sections as we go forward towards Jerusalem. In chapter 10, we sent out the disciples. We had the Good Samaritan issue come up and the visit to Bethany. Chapter 11, we had the model prayer that we talked about last time and the major rejection that really is a pivot point in his ministry. In Matthew, it's even clearer when you get to Matthew 12 that that's at that point, Jesus no longer speaks publicly except in parables. Chapter 12 is going to be various teachings that we'll get at tonight. So we're going to talk, first 12 verses are going to talk about hypocrisy. You think this is going to have any relevance to our day? Indeed. We're going to also, in the next dozen chapters, we're going to talk about beware covetousness. Boy, that certainly characterizes our day too, doesn't it? And then beware worry. And that's one that's bothering many people in this audience as we gathered from the question and answers that we had earlier. And then the admonition to stay diligent. So that's really the packaging of what's forthcoming here. Now, in this section, all the way from 12 to 19, Jesus is teaching his disciples specifically how to operate under conditions of rejection. That's the response to the whole change here. The disciples are in great danger. They've left everything to follow this leader, only to find their national leadership rejecting him. Can you imagine the shock? They, in good faith, have committed themselves to this leader, and they now discover that their leadership is rejecting him. Can you understand the conflict that has got to be in their hearts here? What's going on? Now, this chapter that we're going to study tonight I think will become very obvious, is unusually relevant to each of us in our day, because it deals with some fundamental issues that we want to take a look at. In Luke chapter 12, Luke recorded at least five warnings that we want to take to heart, each one of us. Four for believers like us, and a fifth lesson, warning, to the lost world. You know, that's a concept that's not very popular even among Christians, but we need to realize that the world at large is lost. It isn't just bewildered, it's hostile to everything we have to say. It has a king. Who is the God of this world? Don't lose sight of that. Well, let's jump in. Luke chapter 12, verse 1. In the meantime, when there were gathered together an innumerable multitude of people, insomuch that they trode one upon another. You know, the King James translation is pretty, is graphic at times. It's hard to beat. Insomuch that they trode one upon another, he began to say unto his disciples, first of all, beware ye of the leaven of the Pharisees, which is hypocrisy. Now let's get something very clear here. Now we've got a big crowd, that's fine. But he's focusing now to his disciples, and he says, beware of the leaven of the Pharisees. The word leaven is widely mistaught by many pastors. The idiom or metaphor of leaven in the Old Testament and the New Testament is always negative. It refers to sin, and sometimes specific sins, as you can deal with here. Why leaven? Because leaven corrupts by puffing up. It's an interesting metaphor. It's not a good thing. It's a bad thing. But beware ye the leaven of the Pharisees, which is hypocrisy. So beware hypocrisy is sort of a subsection here. Leaven, as you realize, is a common idiom in the Bible, and it's used consistently. One of the discoveries you need to make in your own studies is the amazing consistency in the use of idioms throughout the text. Even though there's 66 books by over 40 different guys who didn't even know each other over a period of almost 2,000 years, the consistency of those idioms is a demonstration of its real origin, which is, of course, outside space-time. Once you realize the integrity of the package, where every number, every place name, every detail is there deliberately, it changes your whole perspective of the Bible. Leaven is always used negatively, is my main point. It's a Jewish idiom for sin. And the origin of sin is pride. And leaven corrupts by puffing up. See, it's a very, very elegant metaphor here. And you can go track that through the New Testament too. 1 Corinthians 4 and 5 and so on. In the Old Testament, at Passover, the children search out the leaven to get it out. There's a whole procedure they do still to this day if they're in a formal Jewish household. They hide some and have the kids go through the house and get the leaven out of the house. That's part of the whole idea of the unleavened bread, you see. And so it's that way of communicating or teaching the kids that you get the leaven out of the house. In the New Testament, Jesus and Paul, both of them, use the term leaven several times, and it's always negatively. And we have one of those occasions right here where Jesus himself speaks of the leaven of the Pharisees as hypocrisy, and that's our focus here. The word hypocrite comes from a Greek word that means an actor, one who plays a part. Now that's the root of the word. I can't resist adding an observation, and it's just a suspicion on my part. I'll let you evaluate it yourself. It's my suspicion that people in the entertainment industry who make their lives pretending to be other people may lose the capacity for intimacy. Charlton Heston, they ask his kids, what does your father do? He says, he pretends to be other people. And Charlton, he was amused by that summary of his career. But there's a truth in that that's interesting, because as you look at Hollywood, there's a relatively small number of them that preserve their marriage and are able to conduct a career without sacrificing what most people consider more precious things. How do we keep hypocrisy out of our lives? That sounds glib. We know that being a hypocrite is not good. How do we keep hypocrisy out of our lives? Well, there's several things. First of all, we need to understand what hypocrisy really is. That's step one. Jesus compared it with leaven, something that every Jew associated with evil. So hypocrisy is not subject to opinion. It's sin. It's evil. We need to understand that. Paul made the same association, 1 Corinthians 5 and Galatians 5. Hypocrisy soon infects the whole person. You can't be hypocritical and small. It'll grow. That lack of commitment to reality, of truth. Oh, what a tangled web we weave when first we practice to deceive. Sir Walter Scott, I like the classic remark. Oh, what tangled web we weave. So, okay, the second thing we need to do, first we find out what it really is, it's sin. Recognize that hypocrisy is also foolish and futile. It's not only sinful, it's ineffective. Nothing can really be hidden. It's going to come out. God's truth is a light which cannot be diffracted. The third thing you need to do is understand what causes hypocrisy. What is the root cause of hypocrisy in the first place? Verses 2 and 3 dealt with that one. Verses 4 through 7 are going to deal with what's the real cause. Hypocrisy is driven by the fear of man. More concern for reputation than character. Character is what you are when no one's looking, right? Proverbs 29:25, the fear of man bringeth a snare, but whoso putteth his trust in the Lord shall be safe. Fear of the crowds, fear of what man thinks. It's interesting that your knowledge of God comes from being in the Word of God. But your fear of God derives from your devotional life. There are many people that really know their Bible. They can quote verses and they have a lot of head knowledge. But your real fear of God comes from your devotional life. And I'm not going to minimize that term fear. There are many well-meaning pastors that soften that. Well, that just means respect, reverential respect. No, the concept of trembling is embodied in the Hebrew terms being used. That's another word that we don't see in our vocabulary anymore. When I grew up as a kid, you'd occasionally hear people speak of so-and-so as a God-fearing man, as a compliment. You may not agree with some of his doctrines, but at least he's a God-fearing man. You don't see that term anymore. The second verse, for there is nothing covered that shall not be revealed, neither hid that shall not be known. That's in the scripture, that's there, that's Jesus speaking. It's that simple. Nothing's going to be covered that shall not be revealed. All those secrets that you think are hidden away in some closet of yours are going to see the light of day. It's a heavy thing. So he continues, therefore, whatsoever ye have spoken in darkness shall be heard in the light. And that which ye have spoken in the ear in closets shall be proclaimed upon the housetops. Wow. And I say unto you, my friends, be not afraid of them that kill the body, and after that have no more that they can do. That's a verse that's very precious to an academy graduate, West Point, Annapolis. One of the things you really sign up for is a willingness to give your life for your country. I say to you, my friends, be not afraid of them that can kill the body. What's the most they can do? Kill you. That's no problem. Not to someone who's a believer. After that, they have no more that they can do. You don't worry about those. He says, but I will forewarn you whom ye shall fear. Fear him which after he hath killed hath the power to cast into hell. Yea, I say unto you, fear him. We're going to see the gospel move in this direction. When you get to Luke 16, we're going to talk a great deal about the afterlife. Death is not the end. It's the raising of a curtain on a whole other reality. Jesus continues, are not five sparrows sold for 2 farthings? And not one of them is forgotten before God? That's a sobering thing to realize. The littlest bird that dies, God knows about it. He pays attention. He's aware. You may not be. He is. The word for farthing, by the way, is a serion, which is a Roman copper coin worth about 1/16 of a denarius. A denarius was about a day's wage. So it wasn't much, is the point, right? I think we pick up on that without getting into weights and measures. But he continues, but even the very hairs of your head are all numbered. Let me ask you a question right now. If you took out a pad, could you make an estimate of how many hairs are on your head? I doubt that there's... Now, some of you have an advantage in answering that. I know that every morning I'm an early riser and I take a shower. And every time I take a shower, I look down and realize he's just had to revise his inventory. And yet, that's what Jesus is. He's being serious here. Even the very hairs of your head are all numbered. What's his point? That hairs are significant? No. That there's nothing about you God doesn't know. Even of those things that, in your mind and my mind, would be considered the most trivial things you could think of. God knows. Fear not, therefore, ye are of more value than many sparrows. We need to get that across. We should get that message to our ecologists, too. The extinct animal species are not the problem. It's the humans that need to get in our focus here. So beware of hypocrisy. Also I say unto you, whosoever shall confess me before men, him shall the Son of Man also confess before the angels of God. No surprise, we see that all through the Scripture. You've heard various variations of that before. But he that denieth me before men shall be denied before the angels of God. And whosoever shall speak a word against the Son of Man, it shall be forgiven him. But unto him that blasphemeth against the Holy Ghost, it shall not be forgiven. Strange remark. You can speak against Christ. And there's a remedy for that. See, ultimately, we all have to depend on the Holy Spirit. That's why he's so critical here. It's interesting that a number of Jesus' own brothers, I'll call them half-brothers, if you will, initially rejected him. We see that in John 7. They later came, two of them at least, came to faith. James and Jude become leaders in the church. They didn't accept him until after the resurrection. Interesting. But they were forgiven, even though they had spoken against the Son of Man. So that's a repairable situation. It goes on, when they bring you into the synagogues and into the magistrates and powers, take ye no thought how or what ye shall answer. Or what ye shall say. For the Holy Ghost shall teach you in the same hour what ye ought to say. That's quite a thing to cling to. When you get an opportunity to make a declaration, realize that God is at your side. That doesn't mean we shouldn't prepare, by the way. Okay, somebody could say, use that as an excuse to always be extemporaneous. No. 2 Timothy 2:15, we still need to prepare ourselves. To be able to speak extemporaneously takes more preparation than a prepared talk. It takes a lifetime. God did not judge the nation immediately, of course. In fact, Jesus prayed for them as he hung on the cross. Interesting. The nation of Israel hasn't been judged yet. They've been temporarily blinded. We'll get into that when we get to Luke 19. Some big surprises there for many. So when Jesus is hanging on the cross, he's praying for them. Father, forgive them, for they know not what they do. The ministry of the apostles and the other believers was the last opportunity for the nation, and they failed by rejecting the witness of the Spirit. And that becomes clear in Acts 7. And so this is fulfilled in the first chapters of Acts, where the message went out to the Jew first, and then the Greek, the Gentile. And one of the company said unto him, Master, speak to my brother that he divide the inheritance with me. So we're going to shift on another focus now. We've been on hypocrisy. Now let's talk about covetousness. This one person's concerned about his inheritance here. Jesus said unto him, Man, who made me a judge or a divider over you? Trying to straighten out the authorities here a bit. And he said to them, Take heed and beware of covetousness. For a man's life consisteth not in the abundance of things which he possesseth. You've probably seen the bumper stickers, he who has the most toys wins, right? He who dies with the most toys wins. A facetious thing, of course. But it's amazing how our life is like that. Man's life does not consist of the abundance of things. Civilization, what is civilization? Well, a limitless multiplication of unnecessary necessities, according to Mark Twain. He had a way of turning a phrase. So Jesus spoke a parable unto them, verse 16, saying, the ground of a certain rich man brought forth plentifully. And he thought within himself, saying, what shall I do? Because I have no room where to bestow my fruits. In other words, he was so plentiful in his crops and so forth, he didn't have any place to put it. He's doing well. He said, this will I do. I will pull down my barns and build greater. And there will I bestow all my fruits and my goods. So his solution was to get bigger closets, so to speak, right? Okay. And I will say to my soul, soul? I like that. He actually is dramatizing the situation. Jesus is telling the story. And I will say to my soul, soul, thou hast much goods laid up for many years. Take thine ease, eat, drink, and be merry. That's his philosophy. Sounds pretty good. I won't ask for a show of hands of how many of you are guilty of that same mentality. I know I have been. I look back at my 53 years of marriage, and there were times that we were quite prosperous, and there were times that we were incredibly self-indulgent, and I look back in amazement. Very critically at our poor stewardship, frankly. But we did the spirit of the same thing. See, there are perils to prosperity. There's an interesting passage in Proverbs 30, verse 7 to 9, where the plaintiff there says, ask God not to let him be rich or poor. He didn't want to be rich because he might forget God. And he didn't want to be poor because then he might be led to steal and take the name of God in vain. It's one of those passages which highlights that the third commandment is not about vocabulary, it's about your witness to the coming king. There are perils to prosperity. What are they? Wealth can, first of all, choke the word of God. When you have great abundance, you have a tendency to crowd out your devotional time with him and the word of God itself. That's described in Matthew 13 in the seven kingdom parables. Second thing, wealth can create snares and temptations that are not available to you otherwise. It's amazing how people who become celebrities in the entertainment world or people who rise up in a corporation when they get in the chief executive's chair, how they change. They suddenly don't think the rules are for them. There's a mindset that's very subtle. In the boardrooms, used to call it CEO fever. You could track an executive in his career. He's doing outstanding, great qualities, and a real leadership. When he finally gets to the top chair as chief executive officer, a change takes place. You see him change. It's just different, often. The hallway phrase there is the CEO fever, meaning they no longer regard the rules as pertaining to them. We see that in the entertainment industry, or in athletics too. People who are excessively well compensated start getting themselves in the stupidest trouble. You would think that with all those resources, that would give them an immunity to getting in these stupid things. No, it tends to lead them into those stupid things because they think the rules no longer apply to them. So wealth can create snares and temptations not otherwise available to you. So there's a danger there. That's what the Proverb 30 guy says. I don't want to be rich because that might cause me to forget thee, O Lord. That's the challenge. And probably the worst of all of these three is wealth can give you a false sense of security. And I can look back at my career, even though I was teaching Bible studies and so forth when we were in our heyday, I have to admit to myself that I had a sense of security from a balance sheet. We had substantial assets, and that gave us a comfort, never articulate, never necessarily conscious, but a comfort, inappropriate in a sense, because God wants us dependent on him. And your being dependent on him is harder if you've got a balance sheet of over $1 million or whatever. A false sense of security. People who are satisfied only with the things that money can buy are in great danger of losing the things that money cannot buy. And that sounds so glib. Sounds so glib. But it's real, it's true, it's essential. You know what God's remedy for covetousness is? Tithing. And one of the many reasons that tithes are constructive is it's a continual reminder that God's first. It's a continual reminder that whatever you have, it's really His. See, tithes are not offerings. Tithes are what are His. You can't give an offering until your tithes are complete. See, in the vernacular there, your tithes are what's required. Your volunteer offerings are on top of that. That's the idea. Now, in the Christian world, many people sort of dismiss the concept of, well, all my stuff's voluntary. That misses the point. That misses the point. There's a portion that belongs to Him. We're giving Him His back. And it's when we get to our discretionary part that it counts when we give it to Him. Verse 20, and God said unto him, see, Mary said, soul, I'm going to do thy stuff. But God said unto him, thou fool, this night thy soul shall be required of thee. Then who shall those things be which thou hast provided? See, he's emphasizing here that goods, wealth, whatever, has a terminus. It's temporary. Do you know that every one of us is going to die on time? Right on time. Not late, not early. See, the problem with the farmer in the talk in this parable is that he had a false view of life and death. So you and I, when you're young, you know you're immortal. You don't plan for your, But as you get to the twilight years, these things start to take a little more relevance. The farmer had a false view of life and death. Death is not the end. That's when the curtain goes up on the real reality.
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2: 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And we thank you so much for listening. We have a lot of plans for this new rest of this year and a new year coming. So pray for us and listen to us, and we appreciate it. Thank you very much. Amen and amen. Hallelujah.
3: When success comes in life, whether in business or family, it can become a snare, which leads to pride, arrogance, and self-sufficiency. On Unshackled, find out how that danger can be averted and where true success is found.
7: How do you do? Most people pay attention to warnings, whether it's a smoke alarm, a road detour, or a well-meaning friend with advice. But the man whose story we're about to tell disregarded warnings that his life had gone awry. He waited until it was too late. But he's telling his story now to spare others the heartache he endured and overcame when his mind and heart and life were unshackled. Dramatizing true life stories that light the way, this is Unshackled, produced in Chicago by Pacific Garden Mission. Fear is sometimes the only companion of street people fear of hunger, darkness, rejection. But fear is left behind when they come to Pacific Garden Mission, where they are welcomed as brothers and given food, clothing, and a clean, safe bunk for the night. Those in need of medical or dental care receive that as well, also without charge. For more than 120 years, the old lighthouse has been a refuge to the lost and lonely, offering the one sure answer to fear, and that is love. As the man in this story learned, God's love changes everything. And now for broadcast around the earth, here's program number 2444 in the series Unshackled, the program that makes you face yourself and think.
8: There's a car coming, Dick. Look out!
9: Why is Dad driving like that anyway?
10: Who knows?
8: Well, think about the kids. Slow down!
11: Be quiet, woman.
9: We're passing everything on the road.
8: You're gonna get us all killed.
11: I said shut up.
10: I hate going anywhere with him.
9: Yeah, me too.
11: You kids shut up back there too.
10: He don't care about anyone but himself.
9: Really?
7: Every family goes through times of stress, but this family lived with tension continuously. And the reason? Well, alcohol was an obvious factor. But the man in our story knows that drinking is just a symptom of a deeper problem, one he shared with his father. This is the true story of Jim Wheeler and how he was unshackled.
12: I can't say that I have very many happy memories from childhood. We lived in Wisconsin, where Dad was an auto worker. He drank and gambled heavily and was abusive to Mom and sometimes to us kids. There were four of us kids. I was the second youngest. My room was an old sun porch converted into a bedroom that was right off Mom and Dad's room, so I often woke up at night to Dad's drunkenness.
11: Get up, woman, and fix me something to eat right now.
8: It's 3 o'clock in the morning, Dick.
11: So what? I'm hungry right now.
8: Oh, don't wake up the kids. They have school tomorrow.
11: And I have to work. Big deal.
8: Oh, I didn't mean anything. Look, come on in the kitchen. I have some leftovers.
11: I don't want leftovers. You fix me something good.
8: Oh, but I made a big supper. Ow!
11: Don't you talk back to me.
10: You left Mom alone.
11: What do you think you're talking to, boy? I'll beat you with an inch of your life.
12: Mom never gave Dad a single reason for the hate and violence that spewed out of him. She did her best to hold us all together because Dad was either gone or we wished he was. Sometimes the meals were sparse, but we never starved because she was a secretary at school, so her meager income provided for us when Dad drank or gambled his away. Mom also made sure we kids went to Sunday school every week.
13: Put these in the cupboard, Jim.
12: Is Grandma Hardinger coming today?
13: Yes. She wants to be here for your confirmation tomorrow.
12: Oh, good. Wait till I tell her I memorized all the books of the Bible and the Ten Commandments.
13: Oh, she'll be pleased.
12: I even know the 23rd Psalm by heart. Of course, I oughta. And she says it every night before we go to sleep. Has she always been like that? Religious, I mean? Praying all the time?
13: Long as I can remember.
12: She sure is wasting her time praying for Dad to get saved. Doesn't she know it's hopeless?
13: Family's important to her.
12: Mom, you think Deb will come home tomorrow and go to church with us?
13: Oh, I doubt it. When she left, she said she was never coming back. Can't say I blame her.
12: As soon as I'm 18, I'm leaving too.
13: There have been times I wanted to leave, but your grandma always talked me into staying. Maybe she was right. I don't know.
12: I hope Dad doesn't come home drunk tonight.
13: It's Saturday night, son.
12: I dropped out of church after confirmation, but what I learned kept me from serious crime or killing myself. Nevertheless, our home life resulted in all of us kids having problems. I pretty much steered clear of Dad no matter what, and he only hit me once or twice for talking back. But the tension and abuse trickled down through us kids.
14: Did you eat all the crackers?
12: No.
14: Who did?
12: Dad, probably, when he was watching TV last night. I heard him eating something.
14: Oh, you're lying. No, he had the TV turned up so loud you couldn't have heard nothing.
12: Well, maybe you ate him and don't remember.
14: Don't be smart with me.
12: Leave me alone.
8: Boys, what's wrong?
14: You make me sick.
12: Ow, quit it.
14: You fat pig.
8: Leave him alone, Rich.
12: I wish I'd never been born. I was 15 the first time I drank alcohol. I begged a complete stranger to buy me a six-pack of beer, which he finally did. A few months later, I went to my first party, where I passed out from drinking. From then on, alcohol was part of my life. I bought it myself after getting a job in a grocery store, a job that became my ticket to freedom. I bought whatever I wanted and spent as much time as possible away from home. I was taking control of my life and didn't want anyone interfering. Not even well-meaning friends.
15: Anytime you need a ride, Jim, let me know. It's no problem.
12: Yeah, I'm saving up to buy my own car. Soon as I graduate, I can work full-time and make some more money.
15: Are you going to college?
12: I don't know if I can afford it.
15: The Lord will help you find a way.
12: Yeah, I think I was born to party. I hardly ever study, and I never take work home from school, but I get good grades anyway.
15: Be careful, buddy. I've seen a lot of guys get off on the wrong track and waste their lives.
12: Yeah, well, I won't do anything stupid. I just like to have a good time, you know?
15: There is a way that seems right to a man, but the end thereof is death.
12: You sound like my grandmother quoting the good book.
15: She probably loves the Lord.
12: She's religious, all right. Whew.
15: Jesus offers you the best life you'll ever have, Jim.
12: Yeah, I just thought of something I gotta do. Why don't you let me off here? That friend at work talked about Jesus. Other friends talked about Mary Jane offering me hits of marijuana. My moral upbringing caused me to turn them down at first. Well, they never cut me down for saying no. And for the first time, I felt accepted as I was. Finally, I smoked with them and enjoyed being high so much, pot became a regular routine, helping me endure my home life.
13: Do you want some breakfast, Jim?
12: Oh, yeah. I'm really hungry. Dad didn't come home again, huh?
13: No.
12: Where's he staying anyway? I never see him around.
13: On 2nd Street. He isn't giving us any money, and he's no help to us.
12: Why do you put up with that, Mom?
13: You might as well know. We're getting divorced. The two oldest are gone, and you're almost graduated. I figure Dave and I'll be better off without your dad.
12: Yeah, home is a lot more peaceful when he's gone. I just wonder why you waited so long. Emotionally and physically, I was not in good shape. I was very overweight, and I found it easy to hang out with the wrong crowd. I don't ever remember anyone telling me they loved me, in the family, in school, or in church. Maybe Grandma said she loved me somewhere along the way. Maybe in church I heard that God loved me, but it didn't stick. I felt as if no one loved me.
16: Oh, hi, Jim.
12: Hi, Sandy. Hey, I was just wondering, would you like to go out with me sometime?
16: I don't think so. I'm kind of busy right now.
12: Well, can I give you a ride somewhere? You know, I got my own car now.
16: Oh, no thanks. I'm supposed to be meeting Tammy here.
12: Why, I have room for both of you.
16: Well, that's all right. We have plans.
12: I probably asked 25 or 30 girls for dates, but no one ever wanted to do anything with me. In spite of my poor work habits in school, I graduated 12th in a class of 200 and went on to the University of Wisconsin, partly to get away from home. I majored in business, or was it parties? The first week there, a student teacher I'd known in high school came to my room to talk about Jesus, but I wasn't interested. Although I was an alcoholic like my dad, I studied enough to stay in school. In the fall of my second year, my brother called.
17: Hey, Jim, glad I caught you in.
12: It's a fluke. Any other night I'd be out with the guys, but I'm here alone doing some work.
17: I called to tell you Dad tried to commit suicide.
12: You're kidding.
17: No, I'm not.
12: Well, how?
17: Oh, he put a loaded gun to his head and pulled the trigger twice, but it didn't go off.
12: Man, that's hard to believe.
17: Yeah, it is, isn't it?
12: It doesn't figure. He always took care of himself, no matter what it cost anyone else.
17: Well, he was going to take care of himself, all
12: right.
17: Well,
12: where is he now?
17: In the hospital. He says he's going to quit drinking.
12: I honestly don't know what to say. I'm not even sure what I feel. I eased up on drugs after that, but made up for it with alcohol. I was still trying to find a girlfriend, with no success. Well, one night, after being turned down by a girl with whom I was infatuated, I barricaded my dorm room and got very drunk and high. I took a bunch of diet pills and smashed a lot of beer bottles. I remember wishing I was dead.
7: Jim will tell us the rest of his story in just a moment.
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11: You sure did a number on the room last night, Jim.
15: Yeah, breaking bottles is better than breaking heads, man.
11: I'll drink to that. Now I'll see if I can have my glass to this stag.
15: Look out, here we go.
11: Man, I've never seen him stag that high. Come on, Jim. See if you can add yours to it without making it fall over. Watch it!
15: Oh, the story of my life.
12: The summer of 81, I began to clean up my act. There was hardly anyone in the dorm while I attended summer school, and the dorm manager took an interest in me. She encouraged me to eat right, go running, and lift weights. By the time fall classes started, I was a lean, muscular young man, going from 230 pounds to 160. No one recognized me, and for the first time, girls were interested in me.
16: Oh, I just can't imagine you weighing that much, Jim.
12: Yeah, well, I was trying to make up for something missing in my life, Sue. I think it was you.
16: I bet you feel better now.
12: Do I ever. Now I'm trying to cut back on my drinking.
16: Oh, I don't care much for alcohol. Too many people end up addicted.
12: Yeah, my dad's an alcoholic. Last year, he tried to commit suicide.
16: Oh, Jim, how awful.
12: Well, he didn't succeed, thank God. I never knew until then that I even cared about him, but I do.
16: Oh, you have such a tender heart. I think I'm falling in love with you.
12: Sue and I dated for several years. I can't tell you how great it was to have someone care about me. Because of her love, I graduated with a 3.5 average, became a licensed CPA, and started my first job as a tax auditor for the state of Wisconsin. Later, a drinking buddy from work got married, so I went to the wedding. What a surprise.
19: Listen, everyone. Listen, people. I'd like to make an announcement. I used to be a real party animal, ask any of my friends here. I was drunk more than I was sober. One night a few months ago, I got bombed. I passed out in the gutter. That night, I almost died. But God had other plans. Someone told me about Galatians chapter 5, verses 19 to 21, that lists the works of the flesh, including drunkenness. And I learned that they which do such things shall not inherit the kingdom of God. That sobered me more than anything. I also learned that Jesus died on the cross for my sins to make a drunk like me worthy of heaven. I was such a waste product, but he didn't think so. He thought I was worth dying for. And that kind of love, who can resist that kind of love? So I gave my life to Jesus because it was the least I could do in return. The difference he made in me is like night and day. He is the way, the truth, and the life.
12: I was impressed, especially since I worked with him for 2 years after that and never once saw him stumble. He tried to tell me I needed Jesus, but I already had a God in my life. Me. I wanted the kinds of things I never had growing up. After Sue and I were married in 1983, I began drinking and doing drugs again, but never enough to interfere with my job. By 1989, I was the center of my life.
16: Jim, you're not going to play golf today, are you?
12: Of course I am. I made a commitment to the guys.
16: Well, what about me? You made a commitment to me, too, you know.
12: Well, you can't play golf in your condition.
16: I don't mean that. I'm talking about our marriage. You're gone all the time.
12: Hey, it's a new job. The pay's good. I have to work long hours.
16: All the more reason to spend your free time with me. Especially since I can't do much till the baby is born.
12: Hey, you're a nag. You know that? I work hard. I need to unwind. Golf is a way I unwind.
16: So is bowling and drinking with the guys. You're just like your dad.
12: Don't you dare say that. I provide everything you need. We're building a beautiful new home. What more do you want? I failed to see that she needed me, not a bigger paycheck. After our daughter was born, greed drove me even harder. I wanted to be the provider that my own father never was. I was under stress as the controller of an $80 million construction company. And I was overweight again, 260 pounds. I didn't get along with too many people, and I hated my life.
16: How come you're so late? We ate dinner a long time ago.
12: Oh, that's just great. I work 12 hours, drive 15 miles home, and I'm met by a surly wife.
16: Whose fault is that?
12: Hey, how dare you blame me for trying to support the family? You have no idea what I put up with at work while you sit around and play house.
16: You know, you're despicable.
12: You're ungrateful.
16: You're worse than a child, Jim. Melissa doesn't even do things like that.
12: Yeah, you ain't seen nothing yet.
16: I am not gonna listen to another one of your tyrants.
12: You better listen. I'm the head of this family.
16: Come on, Melissa. We're getting out of here.
12: Where do you think you're going?
16: None of your business.
12: Oh, God! I hate my life. I hate it! Change my life at any cost! Our marriage was a sandcastle on the beach, disintegrating day by day as each wave of selfishness washed over us. My selfishness sent Sue to another man. After I learned she had a boyfriend, we took turns sleeping on the sofa. I prayed daily for guidance. But when Christmas 1992 came, the only thing we gave each other was grief. That night, in a burst of hope, I said, "I really think we can work this out, don't you?" 2 days later, I had my answer. So this is what I get for Christmas, huh? Divorce papers.
16: We both knew it was coming.
12: You filed before Christmas. You had this all planned, didn't you?
16: Think whatever you like.
12: Well, it's obvious. That's why so much money's disappeared over the last couple of months. If I hadn't have taken the checkbook, you'd have taken everything. And now you want my home. And my daughter.
16: Our marriage is hopeless, Jim. You have 1 week to pack up and leave.
12: Hey, why should I leave? This is my home. I'm the one who slaved to get it. I'm the one who painted and stained and labored over the details. What did you do, huh? Tell me.
16: I put up with you. Your drinking and your tantrums. If you don't leave voluntarily, you'll go by force.
12: I moved into a little apartment on Main Street, me and my heartache and guilt. And for some reason, the name of Jesus kept coming into my mind. I remember how I cried out to God nearly 2 years before. I remembered my friend, whose life was so different because of Jesus. And I remembered all the other people who tried to tell me about him all over the years, and just like that, I realized what I needed. And I sank to my knees. Oh, Lord, Jesus, I'm sorry I turned away from you all these years. How different things would be if I'd listened to the people that you sent. All you wanted to do was help me, to love me. I can see that now. Please, please forgive me for being such a fool. My life is in shambles, Lord. But I know you love me. I can feel your love, and
20: I want to give my life completely to you. It's yours. It doesn't belong to me anymore.
16: What do you want?
20: I just came in to get the last of my stuff.
16: It's all right here. I went through and sorted things.
20: Sue, I want you to know, I'm not the same person I was.

0: He would have saved us all this pain.
1: I think you flipped. Just get your things and get out.
0: Without Christ, our breakup would have destroyed me. But he was there through it all. I began reading the Bible, and I went to the nearest church as soon as the doors were open and told the pastor what happened to me.
2: Oh, praise God, you were born again the moment you believed that Jesus Christ is exactly who the Bible says he is, the Son of God.
0: Born again. Well, that's how I feel, all right.
2: Well, Jesus said, except a man be born again, he cannot see the kingdom of God.
0: Well, you don't even have to be in church? Or with a pastor, then?
2: No. Salvation is something between you and God alone. Any believer can help explain the gospel, but saving faith comes only from God, who knows when your heart is ready. Look at Ephesians chapter 2, verses 8 and 9 sometime. It says, "For by grace are ye saved through faith, and that not of yourselves. It is the gift of God, not of works, lest any man should boast."
0: My heart must have been ready. I knew I needed him.
2: Oh, we all do, Jim, because God says all have sinned, and the wages of sin is death. But the gift of God is eternal life through Jesus Christ our Lord.
0: What amazes me is how fundamentally different I am. When old thoughts or feelings come up, it's like a voice inside reminds me of a better way.
2: Mm-hmm. The Bible says in Ezekiel chapter 36, verse 26, "A new heart also will I give you, and a new spirit will I put within you. And I will take away the stony heart out of your flesh, and I will give you an heart of flesh."
0: I talked with my whole family about Christ, and rejoiced to say that my older brother and sister go to church regularly and demonstrate the love of Jesus. Mother is also trusting the Lord, but it's my dad whose life has changed the most.
3: You still help out at that homeless shelter?
0: Sure do. I see the ravages of alcohol every day.
3: I haven't touched a drop now for 14 or 15 years. Not since the night I put a gun to my head.
0: Well, it's a pity we have to learn the hard way, isn't it, Dad?
3: I tell you, when that gun didn't fire, I knew there was a power greater than I am. And then when I sat in the hospital waiting room, it occurred to me that I was born right there, 50 feet from where I sat. 50 long years, I'd traveled 50 feet.
0: When'd you start drinking, Dad?
3: Oh, when I was 12. My dad left us when I was a little tyke, and I had a pretty rough life. Booze helped ease the pain. And I went to Korea as a paratrooper and drank even more, especially after I was shot a couple of times. Almost died then.
0: I didn't know that.
3: Yeah. There's a lot you don't know, son.
0: Yeah. I'm finding that out. But at least I know Jesus. His love helps me through everything else.
3: I believe in God, too. He saved my life more than once. That's why I decided to do what I could by speaking to groups about the danger of alcohol.
0: I'm really proud of you, Dad. The change in your life is amazing.
3: I'm sorry I put my family through so much. Wish I could change that, but I can't.
0: Me too. But Jesus makes up for that. He loves you. And so do I. My wife went through with the divorce and has since remarried. I regret that I had to lose my family to find the Lord, but I hope he'll use my tragedy to warn others. I'm in a 2-year Bible study course because God has a calling on my life. One day I'll serve him in full-time ministry, telling others about Jesus. In Luke chapter 15, verse 7, Jesus said, "I say unto you, that likewise joy shall be in heaven over one sinner that repenteth, more than over 99 just persons, which need no repentance. This is the heart of God, that none should perish."
4: Friend, God's love for you is far greater than you can imagine. Don't let your past stand between you and God's forgiveness. Jesus died to set you free, and he rose from the dead to give you eternal life. Invite him into your heart and life right now.
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1: 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Jones, Joanne Silvestrak, Bill Vestine, P.J. Burns, Rick Plastina, and Helen Cutting. 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
1: Two public schools, 800 miles apart, and a contrast so stark it tells you almost everything you need to know about what is wrong and what is right with education in America today. In Chicago, the Frederick Douglass Academy High School was built to serve over 1,000 students. Today, it enrolls 27. It employs 28 full-time staff members, more adults than children. In 2024, the school spent over $93,000 per student. And according to state data, not a single 11th grader tested proficient in math or reading. Not one. Nearly half the students don't even show up with any regularity. And this is not an outlier. More than half of Chicago's public schools are underutilized. 80 citywide schools reported zero students proficient in math in 2024. 24 schools had zero proficiency in reading. Since 2019, enrollment has dropped 10%, while staffing has ballooned 20%. Billions of dollars, zero results. And through it all, the Chicago Teachers Union has fought every common sense attempt at reform, blocking school closures, capping charter schools, killing a scholarship program that was giving 9,000 low-income children access to school choice. The union calls these reforms a tax on public education. The children and their families call it another year without learning to read. Now, travel 800 miles southwest to Louisville, Texas. The Founders Classical Academy is a public charter school where fourth graders recite the preamble to the Constitution from memory, where the school motto, knowledge, virtue, and liberty, isn't a slogan, but a curriculum, where students study classic literature, Latin, primary sources, and Western civilization, where the goal isn't just to teach facts, but to pursue wisdom. The students aren't privileged. Median family income runs slightly below the national average. The student body is diverse, and the results are solid and improving year over year. Classical education is growing nationally at about 5% annually in charter schools, Catholic academies, micro schools, and private institutions. Parents across the country are voting with their feet, choosing schools that teach children how to think rather than what to think. The contrast between Chicago and Louisville isn't complicated. One system serves the state, the bureaucracy. The other serves the child and his family. That's the choice in front of every American parent today. For everything education news related, visit us at phyllisschlafly.com and join us again for the Phyllis Schlafly Report.

0: Whoso loveth instruction loveth knowledge, but he that hateth reproof is brutish. A good man obtaineth favor of the Lord, but a man of wicked devices will he condemn. A man shall not be established by wickedness, but the root of the righteous shall not be moved. A virtuous woman is a crown to her husband, but she that maketh ashamed is as rottenness in his bones. The thoughts of the righteous are right, but the counsels of the wicked are deceit. The words of the wicked are to lie in wait for blood, but the mouth of the upright shall deliver them. The wicked are overthrown and are not, but the house of the righteous shall stand. A man shall be commended according to his wisdom, but he that is of a perverse heart shall be despised. He that is despised and hath a servant is better than he that honoureth himself and lacketh bread. A righteous man regardeth the life of his beast, but the tender mercies of the wicked are cruel. He that tilleth his land shall be satisfied with bread, but he that followeth vain persons is void of understanding. The wicked desireth the net of evil men, but the root of the righteous yieldeth fruit. The wicked is snared by the transgression of his lips, but the just shall come out of trouble. A man shall be satisfied with good by the fruit of his mouth, and the recompense of a man's hands shall be rendered unto him. The way of a fool is right in his own eyes, but he that hearkeneth unto counsel is wise. A fool's wrath is presently known, but a prudent man covereth shame. He that speaketh truth showeth forth righteousness, but a false witness deceit. There is that speaketh like the piercings of a sword, but the tongue of the wise is health. The lip of truth shall be established forever, but a lying tongue is but for a moment. Deceit is in the heart of them that imagine evil, but to the counselors of peace is joy. There shall no evil happen to the just, but the wicked shall be filled with mischief. Lying lips are abomination to the Lord, but they that deal truly are his delight. A prudent man concealeth knowledge, but the heart of fools proclaimeth foolishness. The hand of the diligent shall bear rule, but the slothful shall be unto tribute. Heaviness in the heart of man maketh it stoop, but a good word maketh it glad. The righteous is more excellent than his neighbor, but the way of the wicked seduceth them. The slothful man roasteth not that which he took in hunting, but the substance of a diligent man is precious. In the way of righteousness is life, and in the pathway thereof there is no death. Psalm 114. When Israel went out of Egypt, the house of Jacob from a people of strange language, Judah was his sanctuary, and Israel his dominion. The sea saw it and fled, Jordan was driven back, the mountains skipped like rams, and the little hills like lambs. What ailed thee, O thou sea, that thou fleddest, thou Jordan, that thou wast driven back, ye mountains, that ye skipped like rams, and ye little hills like lambs? Tremble, thou earth, at the presence of the Lord, at the presence of the God of Jacob, which turned the rock into a standing water, the flint into a fountain of waters. Chapter 10. Israel is an empty vine. He bringeth forth fruit unto himself. According to the multitude of his fruit, he hath increased the altars. According to the goodness of his land, they have made goodly images. Their heart is divided. Now shall they be found faulty. He shall break down their altars, he shall spoil their images. For now they shall say, We have no king, because we feared not the Lord. What then should a king do to us? They have spoken words, swearing falsely and making a covenant. Thus judgment springeth up as hemlock in the furrows of the field. The inhabitants of Samaria shall fear because of the calves of Beth-Aven, for the people thereof shall mourn over it, and the priests thereof that rejoiced on it, for the glory thereof, because it is departed from it. It shall be also carried unto Assyria for a present to King Jareb. Ephraim shall receive shame, and Israel shall be ashamed of his own counsel. As for Samaria, her king is cut off as the foam upon the water. The high places also of Aven, the sin of Israel, shall be destroyed. The thorn and the thistle shall come up on their altars, and they shall say to the mountains, Cover us, and to the hills, Fall on us. O Israel, thou hast sinned from the days of Gibeah. There they stood, the battle in Gibeah against the children of iniquity did not overtake them. It is in my desire that I should chastise them, and the people shall be gathered against them when they shall bind themselves in their two furrows. And Ephraim is as an heifer that is taught, and loveth to tread out the corn. But I passed over upon her fair neck. I will make Ephraim to ride. Judah shall plough, and Jacob shall break his clods. Sow to yourselves in righteousness, reap in mercy, break up your fallow ground. For it is time to seek the Lord, till he come and rain righteousness upon you. Ye have ploughed wickedness, ye have reaped iniquity. Ye have eaten the fruit of lies, because thou didst trust in thy way, in the multitude of thy mighty men. Therefore shall a tumult arise among thy people, and all thy fortresses shall be spoiled, as Shalman spoiled Beth-Arbel in the day of battle. The mother was dashed in pieces upon her children. So shall Bethel do unto you because of your great wickedness. In a morning shall the king of Israel utterly be cut off.
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3: Welcome to our Wednesday's broadcast of the Gospel Truth. I've been sharing for 2.5 weeks just testimony after testimony after testimony of people who've been miraculously healed by the power of God. And I tell you, I think this is good. Most of the time, I just go into straight teaching from Scripture, and that's what this book is. This is a 200-plus page book that has just dozens and dozens of Scriptures and explanations about how God wants you well. And this is typically what I do. But during this series, what I've been doing is playing videos of people who've been miraculously healed. Now, of course, God is healing people all of the time, all over the world. But through our ministry, we have 9 volumes of videos like this about people who've been miraculously healed. And on most of these volumes, there are 4 or 5 testimonies of healing. So we've got at least 40 or more testimonies of miraculous healings. And I tell you, this just builds people's faith when they see what God has done for someone else. You know, the Scripture says in 3 John chapter 1, verse 2, says, "Beloved, I wish above all things that you may prosper and be in health, even as your soul prospers." Boy, that is a huge statement. That's a big claim. Above all things. Did you know there's a lot of people that actually relegate healing as to being something that is not important? You will hear people saying the important thing is to get people born again, and they just don't emphasize healing. Matter of fact, I actually go to a number of churches that they believe that God can heal. They even say that it is God's will to heal, but they don't emphasize it. And you know, the Scripture says in Romans chapter 10, verse 17, "So then faith comes by hearing, and hearing by the Word of God." If you don't emphasize healing, people aren't going to have faith for healing. It doesn't just come automatically. It doesn't come by you just saying, "Oh God, I wished I was well. Could you heal me? I know you can. Would you heal me?" You don't get healed doing that. You have to take the Word of God like a seed and plant it in your heart. And so there are churches that will even admit that it is God's will to heal, but they don't emphasize it. You need to focus on this. And this is what I've been doing through playing these videos and giving little brief explanations and stuff. We're trying to emphasize that God wants you well. He wants you well more than you want to be well. And you know, in many cases, that's the problem, is that you've gotten to where you can tolerate sickness. You can tolerate things. As long as you can tolerate something, you will. You have to get to a place to where I'm sick and tired of being sick and tired, and I'm not going to live this way. And when you get that way, that just does something. You know, Jesus said this in Matthew chapter 11, I believe it's verse 12. He says, "Since the days of John the Baptist, the kingdom of heaven is preached, and the kingdom of heaven suffers violence, and the violent take it by force." That used to confuse me, but now I understand what this is saying is you got to get violent when it comes to receiving what's yours, because we have a devil out there. We got this entire world system and all of the people, nearly everybody is trying to squelch your faith and squelch your hope. They don't want you to get your hopes up. You go to a doctor, I guarantee, because of liability issues, if they made you hope and not take your sickness seriously and something happened and you died or there was some other adverse effect, they would be liable for a lawsuit and all these kind of things. So one of the first things they're going to do is tell you worst case scenario. They will do everything they can not to get your hopes up. And yet the scripture says in Hebrews chapter 11, verse 1, now faith is the substance of things hoped for, the evidence of things not seen. You need to get your hopes up. You need to start hoping and believing that God is going to heal you. And so this whole world system is trying to squelch your faith, to push it down, and you are going to have to pursue it. It's not going to come easily. Man, those are awesome statements that I've made. What I want to do today is play the testimony of Nicole Marbach. And Nicole, man, her healing wasn't just physical, like a cancer or something. She had depression and suicidal thoughts, cutting, alcoholism. Hers was more mental than physical. It affected the physical, but it went deeper than just her body. It went into her soul. And I tell you, she was spiraling out of control. If the Lord hadn't have intervened, Nicole might not have lived very long. And her husband and her children would have suffered because of it. But because of the Word of God, God changed Nicole's life completely around. And I think this will really bless you. So watch this. I'll come back at the end of the program today and share a few more things with you and tell you how you can get a copy of this. And again, even if this doesn't minister directly to you, you know somebody who's in this kind of a situation, and this would be an awesome, awesome tool for you to give to someone else. So watch this, and I'll be right back.
4: Today, Chicago Charis Bible College graduate Nicole Marbach is touching broken and hurting people with the good news of God's love and grace. Her powerful ministry has arisen from her own tragic story. For years, she engaged in cutting herself because of the deep emotional scars still bound to her from a childhood full of abuse and trauma. Repeatedly confined to mental hospitals, suffering an incurable diagnosis of severe bipolar disorder with PTSD. This is her healing journey.
5: After we had our three children, I started having flashbacks of sexual abuse, having step-parents that I didn't feel really liked me as a kid was very difficult. I was just looking for attention. I was looking to feel loved, and I felt like I needed to punish myself, and that's why I started self-injuring. It was almost like harming myself was a release from that, and it was easier for me to feel the physical pain than the emotional pain I was feeling.
6: Coming from not really understanding what was going on, not really knowing what to do, trying to protect the best I could, her and the kids and myself.
5: My oldest daughter, when she was the age I was, being sexually abused, that just came back as flashbacks. And the only way to cope was to drink alcohol. And so I became so dependent on it that I started hiding it in the house and not letting my husband know. Even though I was a believer, going to church, going to Bible studies, doing all of this, I felt like there was no way out.
6: I think I was a bit like a robot, just going through the motion of the day, seeing what I could do for the kids, just going to work. For me personally, I mean, the pain was, you know, unbearable.
5: I was going through alcohol withdrawal and shaking. I had tremors. I relapsed after relapse after relapse after relapse on alcohol. And I felt so much shame and guilt of just being a mentally ill mother with addictions, because I wanted my kids to have a better life than I had.
6: And I always wanted to try to find a way to fix it and try to solve the problems for her and try to mitigate things, and I could never do that.
5: strongholds came in of, you know, there's something wrong with you. Nobody wants you. Nobody loves you. I took a butcher knife in the kitchen and just started cutting my legs and started cutting my body. And I ended up being admitted to the psych ward for the first time at that moment.
6: I thought maybe the combination of medication and outside support through Christian counseling would be what was needed. But after years of kind of trying this, it never really worked, at least not, you know, sustainably.
5: And I would even carry razor blades and pills in my purse just in case I wanted to commit suicide somewhere. I would drive to different restaurants far away so that I wouldn't run into anybody, and I would write goodbye letters.
6: And what would happen if? And I need to be a single parent. What kind of care would I need, and how would I raise them? And, you know, who is going to supplement what they need from a mom? I mean, this was in my mind at one point.
5: I was self-injuring my wrist, and I was watching the blood flow. I knew that I heard the voice of the Lord say to me, "You don't have to do that anymore because my son shed his blood for you." And I just remember I started weeping. I thought I had to get all the sin out of my life before God would want relationship with me or that he would love me. And here he was pursuing me with his love. And he was trying to tell me, "My son took the punishment for all sin. He took your punishment at the cross. You are loved. You are forgiven. You are righteous." But I just didn't know how to be well. I went to the psychiatrist and took all kinds of tests, and basically they said that you are a classic bipolar case. Now, this is something that I had to live with for the rest of my life, I thought, because I was told it was incurable and all they could do was manage it with medication.
6: Well, you have either high intensity of activity or hyperjoy, or, you know, being super active in the house, so painting, repainting and changing furniture. And then you would have moments which were the opposite, in complete low of not really interested in anything, kind of closing back.
4: According to the World Health Organization, bipolar disorder has become the sixth leading cause of disability in the world. As many as 1 in 5 patients with this diagnosis commit suicide. Approximately 2 million cases of cutting behavior are reported each year in the U.S. Many more go unreported.
5: After years of torment and relapses and psych wards, I was invited to go to a Christian recovery meeting. And I had told her no a couple of times, but I met a couple of women at this meeting, and they were leaders there. And one of the leaders I was corresponding with at the time, and I told her all of my diagnoses. We were writing emails at the time, and she wrote to me, "With God, all things are possible. Nothing is impossible with Him. Am I going to believe the Word of God that says I'm healed, or am I going to believe what the doctors say, that they say this is incurable and I need to be on medication for the rest of my life?" And I got a revelation at that point that as a child of God, I don't have to take this anymore. I am healed and I can use my authority. In Luke 10:19, Jesus said he has given us all authority over all the power of the enemy. I no longer cut myself. I no longer drank and got drunk. I no longer had that suicidal thinking.
6: When she stopped taking the medication was, you know, a bit of a concern, but I was hanging for the hope and the understanding that she, you know, heard from God and was on the right path.
5: People at my church, they saw me and they came up to me, people that didn't know me, and they were like, "What happened to you?" Because they used to see me in shame, walking with my head down, like in bondage. I just had a peace. I had a supernatural peace. I had regularly gone to see my psychiatrist, and he told me he doesn't know of anybody who's ever been healed of bipolar disorder. My identity went from all of these labels to child of God. And I have never spoken those labels over my life ever since that day. I knew that I knew that I knew that I was healed, and no one could take that away from me.
7: Healing is the children's bread, is what Jesus said. It belongs to you. It's already accomplished. It's not based on your holiness, on your goodness, whether you fasted and prayed and done all of the right things. It's already on the inside of you. The only thing you got to do to release it is renew this mind.
5: I knew there was more. I knew that I needed a deeper foundation in Christ. I knew that I needed a deeper foundation in the Word of God, and was introduced to Andrew Womack, and started listening to him, and loved his books, The War Is Over, You've Already Got It. And then somebody invited me to a Charis Bible College meeting because a satellite school was opening up in my area. I am learning how to speak blessings over my life instead of curses and death. We are overcomers in Christ. We are no longer victims.
8: Charis is not only helping me personally and my family become a better mother, better wife, it's helping the brokenhearted out there see that Jesus set the captives free, and I am one of them. Thank you, Jesus.
5: The truth of God's word that I'm getting from Charis has gone into my books, my materials, and also wherever I speak. I love to go into the places where there are really broken, wounded people and tell them how much God loves you and how much God accepts you, how forgiven you are.
6: Charis Bible College has grounded Nicole in so many different ways. She's really at peace and really enjoying meeting people where they are. She always comes really encouraged from, you know, the classes.
5: I just couldn't get enough of the word. Going to Charis has changed my life. It has just increased my healing by showing me who I am in Christ, and understanding that we already have everything in us through Jesus Christ.
6: I think she has such a thirst for learning more and sharing that. She's full of joy, and she's just incredibly filled with love and happiness.
5: Andrew is on first thing in the morning, and I just get my coffee and I'm in front of the TV. I love that he is just so bold with the truth, that I need to hear that. And he is such an inspiration of how we are called to live.
6: We have restored a lot of the happiness, a lot of the fun things that we can do together.
5: I am a stay-at-home mom. I'm a minister.
6: I think all have now the right direction in fulfilling what we've been called to do.
5: We are overcomers in Christ. We are no longer victims. Negative things come against us, and we have a choice of what we can do. We can dwell on those thoughts and have negative feelings, or we can focus on the truth of God's word and be filled with joy and walk in our identities in Christ and who we really are in the Spirit.
6: And I think what's amazing is how things are being multiplied. This is what I always think of, in how much our story now is touching more and more people in helping them through their journey, and they will do the same thing and it will continue on.
5: And my husband bought me a license plate that says hope as a Christmas gift 1 year, because that's our story that we want to get out to people. There's more than hope in Jesus Christ. There is victory in Jesus Christ.

0: Man, that's powerful. You know, I've had Nicole come here. I've met her when we were up in the Chicago area. And I tell you, this woman is set free, and she's setting other people free. She actually rented a little storefront thing and started having meetings and having people come. She's traveled with Julianne Hartman, who is one of the previous healing journeys that we've shared right here. And she's actually traveled to other cities and held meetings. And she's prayed with people, and their entire life is turned around. Boy, her husband, it was amazing that he stuck with her through all of these things. And now he is just, I mean, their whole family has been turned around. And I want to encourage you that what God did for Nicole, He will do for you. God is no respecter of persons. I don't know your exact situation, but God does. Right now, wherever you are, this program is seen all over the world. And don't think, well, this is something that only happens in the United States. No, this will happen wherever you are. God is right there with you. And the Lord, the same power that set Nicole free will set you free. In Nicole's instance, it wasn't just totally instantaneous. She made a couple of starts and stops, but because she persisted, she has gone on until now she is totally free of these things. And I'm telling you, God wants to set you free. We want to help you any way we can. That's why we have all these products available. But also, I have people standing by at our phone center, and we have a center that operates 24 hours a day here in the United States. We also have phone centers in all over Africa, Europe, Australia, and different places. And wherever you're seeing this, there is a way that you can respond. But I want to just encourage you to reach out. Don't continue to sit there and tolerate these sicknesses and these diseases. God has healed you of everything. You don't have to put up with anything. Some people have been conditioned to think that, you know, food allergies or maybe eczema on your body, they aren't things that are necessarily life-threatening, and so you can just live with it, and we learn how to cope. But God doesn't want you to just cope. God wants you to be completely free. You know, I'm going to make a statement here that some people struggle with this, and they sometimes choke on this, but I think that this will help some of you. That if Jesus provided healing for you, the same as He provided forgiveness of sins, then you need to get to where you fight sickness as much as you fight sin. Personally, I wouldn't go out and commit adultery, and I have the same attitude towards sickness. I fight against sickness just as much as I fight against committing adultery. And I know that some of you are totally shocked, like, man, those things aren't even in the same universe. Well, see, that's the reason that you suffer with sickness and things like that, because it's something that you can tolerate. If it's not life-threatening, then you just learn to live with it. You cope. But God doesn't want you to just cope with your problems. He wouldn't want you to just cope with sin. In other words, you got a temptation to go commit adultery and you resist a little bit, but if it persists, well, then you just give in to it and, you know, you don't want to do it, but you wind up submitting to it. No, hopefully that's not the way you live your life. Most of us have a stronger aversion to sin than we do to sickness, and that's the reason that we don't commit sin as much as we operate in sickness. You need to get this attitude to where you're violently resolved, and I'm sick and tired of being sick and tired, and I will not live this way. And I tell you, that is a key. And that's what Nicole did. It took a long time. She went through some starts and stops. But ultimately, it's when she got into the Word of God, when she joined Charis Bible College, that she began to get hold of the truth. And just like Jesus said, you shall know the truth, and the truth shall make you free. So these truths made Nicole free, and they will also set you free.
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2: So growing up, I've been around believers, and one thing that I saw that lacked is being able to operate in the works of the Spirit, being able to see signs and wonders and things that are found in the book of Acts. But coming to Caris, man, to see people who are not only in love with Jesus, but in love with His Word, and are able to operate in those areas in both truth, grace, and power, I think was something that definitely changed my life. I don't think I'm any ways perfect in maturity or anything like that, but I'm definitely equipped to take the next steps. I went on a mission trip out to Oklahoma, and man, it was actually because of that I'm doing what I'm doing right now, helping out with my church down in the Springs, and seeing the fruit that I see in my life. So I'm thankful for that experience and excited to go on the next step with my good friend, my Savior, Jesus, and to know Him now that much more has changed my life.
0: Hello, this is Andrew Womack, and I would like to encourage you to join us this August for our Healing Is Here conference. We've been doing this for many years, and we have seen tens of thousands of people healed. Healing is here. We would like you to be here and participate. I'm going to be ministering, also Daniel Colinda, who's taken over the ministry from Reinhardt Bonnke. We've got Kerry Pickett, Audrey Mack, Daniel Amstutz, Carly Terdez, and Barry Bennett. We're all going to be ministering, and in the past, we've seen as many as 1,000 people healed in one service. I tell you, if you have need of healing in your body, or if you know somebody who does, you need to be with us. So that's going to be August the 4th through the 7th, and they'll have more information on the screen. You can go to our website and you can pre-register. Registration is free, but it'd really help us to know how many people are planning on coming. So be with us August the 4th through the 7th for our Healing Is Here conference.
3: I had no idea that I would be sick for so long, but I remember shaving it thinking like, it's going to be okay. This is going to be okay. I'm not going to be sick like this forever.
4: At 8 years old, Allison was diagnosed with alopecia universalis, a rare and incurable disease that causes the total loss of hair. She was bald for over a decade until one day she was introduced to a message from Andrew Womack.
3: And I mean, the light bulb went off, like, oh, I don't have to do anything to earn healing. I don't have to fast. I don't have to pray. I don't have to beg. I literally do not even have to ask you. You already healed me. And it was so empowering because I was finally free of this works mentality.
4: Today, Allison is completely healed, and with a full head of hair, she now inspires others to receive their healing in Christ.
0: I'd like to encourage you to take advantage of our daily devotion. This is something I wrote many years ago. I have a different devotion for every single day of the year, and I read these often, and I'm amazed at some of the things the Lord said through me. They're really, really good, and I believe it would bless you. 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I encourage you to go to our website and sign up and get our daily devotion for every single day of the year.
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6: I was radicalized. When I was a small child, my father took me to a Quran school where I learned the whole Quran by heart. I was taught to hate Jews and Christians, even though I have never seen any of them. But inside, there was a deep emptiness in me.
7: Cast yourself in. Yasser was taught to hate, and it all started one morning when his father said, "We're going for a ride."
6: He did not tell me that we're going to a Quran school, so we just drove till we came to a very small village in the middle of the desert, and he left. I thought he will come next day. He did not come. 2 days, 2 weeks, and he came after 2 years to pick me up. So these 2 years in the Quran school shaped my mind. They program you.
7: Yasser programmed to hate and years hating, and in a moment, Yasser was transformed as he watched Jesus heal his dying cousin through the prayers of two Egyptian Christians. Nothing is impossible with Jesus. 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FrontiersUSA.org.
8: Hey friend, I came across a message by Smith Wigglesworth titled Praying in the Spirit, and as I began to read it, my heart was stirred. It's one of those truths that many people hear about but don't fully grasp, and because of that, they miss out on the richness and the depth of what God has provided. So today, I want to talk with you, heart to heart, about what it means to pray in the Spirit and why it's not just an optional extra, but something deeply necessary in the life of every believer. You see, Paul said something very striking in 1 Corinthians 14:15. He wrote, "I will pray with the Spirit, and I will also pray with the understanding. I will sing with the Spirit, and I will also sing with the understanding." Now, this might sound simple on the surface, but when you really pause to consider it, it opens a whole new world of truth. Paul is saying, I won't only pray with my natural mind, with words I understand, but I will also yield to the Spirit of God within me so that He prays through me. The same applies to singing. There's a dimension of prayer and worship that is beyond the reach of human understanding. It's the language of the Spirit, and when we enter into it, something supernatural begins to happen. But here's the problem. Lots of people don't understand what it means to pray in the Spirit. Some dismiss it, others ignore it, and some simply leave it for super spiritual people. Yet the truth is, this gift wasn't given to a few. It was given for the whole body of Christ. It's part of God's divine provision to help us walk in victory, to intercede for things beyond our knowledge, and to partner with Him in ways that the natural mind could never imagine. Let me tell you a story Wigglesworth shared that really brings this truth to life. It's not just theory, it's real, and it shows us the incredible usefulness of praying in the Spirit. Years ago, a missionary work was opened in the very center of Africa. It was pioneered by two men, brothers Burton and Salter. Interestingly, Salter was Wigglesworth's son-in-law, married to his daughter. Alongside them were two others, an old man who simply wanted to help build, and a young man who believed he had a call to the mission field. They all set out on this difficult journey together. But things didn't go smoothly. Along the way, tragedy struck. The old man died while traveling, and the young man, for whatever reason, turned back, unable to continue the journey. That left only two, Burton and Salter, standing alone in this vast, challenging mission field. Can you imagine how they must have felt, surrounded by unfamiliar culture, dealing with extreme weather, fighting disease, and facing loneliness. Missionary life was not glamorous in those days. It was hard, raw, and often life-threatening. Yet they pressed on, working, laboring, and trusting God, and God was with them, showing His power in mighty ways. But then something happened that nearly crushed everything. Brother Burton fell sick, not just a mild fever or weakness. This was life-threatening. Fevers in that part of Africa were dreadful. Mosquitoes carried disease, conditions were hostile, and medical help was non-existent. The situation was so bad that those around him lost all hope. To them, it was the end. Burton was so weak and so far gone that they literally covered him over, believing it was finished. Outside, they wept sorrowfully. Their words were heavy with grief. He has preached his last sermon. For them, the work of a pioneer missionary had ended in tragedy. The man who had given so much, sacrificed so much, had reached his last day. But friend, this is where God steps in. Just when human effort fails, just when hope seems gone, that's when the Spirit of God reveals His power. While everyone was outside grieving, Burton suddenly rose up from his bed. He walked right out into their midst. Imagine their faces, shock, awe, disbelief. How could this be? Just moments earlier, they thought he was dead. When they asked what happened, he explained it as simply as he could. He said he had been awakened from a deep sleep by a warm thrill that went over his head, flowed down his body, and went right out through his toes. And then he said these words, "I feel so well. I don't know anything about my sickness." Friend, just like that, he was healed. No medicine, no doctor, no human explanation. Just the hand of God touching his body. But here's the part that takes this story from amazing to extraordinary. Some time later, Burton traveled to England. While there, a lady approached him with a very unusual request. She asked him, "Do you keep a diary?" He said yes. Then she told him not to open it until she shared something with him. And this is what she said. She explained that on a certain day, at a certain time, the Spirit of the Lord came upon her in a way she could not ignore. She was compelled to go to a private place to pray. At first, she thought she was going to pray as usual, with her natural understanding. But as soon as she opened her mouth, the Spirit of God took over. Instead of praying with her mind, she began to pray in the Spirit, words flowing out that she didn't understand, yet deeply powerful. As she prayed, God gave her a vision. She saw Africa. She saw Brother Burton lying helpless, apparently dead. She didn't stop praying. She pressed on, continuing in the Spirit, letting him lead. And then, as she prayed, she felt the burden lift. She knew in her heart that victory had come. In that moment, she saw him rise from his bed. After she shared her experience, Burton opened his diary, and to his astonishment, the date and the time matched exactly. On the very day he had been at death's door in Africa, this woman in England had been praying in the Spirit for him. She didn't know what was happening naturally, but the Holy Spirit knew, and through her obedience, God worked a miracle that turned death into life. Now pause and think about this, friend. What if she hadn't prayed? What if she had ignored that stirring in her spirit? What if she had said, "This doesn't make sense," and walked away? Burton may not have survived. The missionary work may have collapsed. Countless souls may never have heard the gospel. But because she yielded to the Spirit in prayer, heaven intervened. This is why praying in the Spirit is so vital. When we pray with our understanding, we're limited. We can only pray for the things we know about. We can only ask for what makes sense to our natural mind. But when we pray in the Spirit, it's unlimited. God Himself begins to pray through us. He touches needs we don't know exist. He reaches across nations and situations. He aligns our prayers with His perfect will. Paul wrote in Romans 8:26 that the Spirit Himself makes intercession for us with groanings, which cannot be uttered. In other words, the Spirit prays through us in a way that goes beyond words, beyond language, beyond our intellect. And when that happens, victories are won that we may never even know about this side of eternity. Friend, this is not something to take lightly. Wigglesworth said it so clearly, There are revivals yet to come. There are wonders yet to be done. But they will only come when God's people allow themselves to be lost in the Spirit, praying through until the breakthrough comes. The woman in England didn't stop until she felt the note of victory. She didn't rush away. She didn't cut it short. She stayed until the Spirit lifted her. And that's when the miracle was complete. And this is what we must learn to. Praying in the Spirit is not about short bursts or casual moments. It's about surrender. It's about allowing God to carry us into prayer that shakes heaven and earth. It's about yielding ourselves so fully that He can pray through us, not just for our needs, but for the needs of people we may never meet and places we may never go. Never underestimate the power of praying in the Spirit. It's more than a personal blessing. It's a weapon of intercession. It's a channel of miracles. It's God using you as His vessel to touch lives and situations far beyond your natural reach. And maybe, one day in eternity, someone will come up to you and say, "It was your prayer in the Spirit that saved me. You didn't know me, but God used you." And what a joy that will be. So, don't hold back. Don't ignore that stirring. Don't let the gift lie dormant. Press in, yield, and let the Spirit of God pray through you. Because, friend, lives depend on it. Let's go back to what Paul said in 1 Corinthians 14:15. "I will pray with the Spirit, and I will also pray with the understanding. I will sing with the Spirit, and I will also sing with the understanding." Notice how deliberate Paul is here. He says, "I will." That means praying in the Spirit is not something accidental or occasional. It's a choice, a decision, a practice. He is telling us that just as we intentionally pray with our understanding, we must also intentionally give ourselves to prayer in the Spirit. Both are necessary. One doesn't replace the other, but together they make our prayer life complete. Why is this important? Because our understanding is limited. No matter how much we know, there will always be things hidden from us. We may not know the full details of a situation. We may not even know what the real need is. And sometimes we may not know how to pray at all. But the Spirit knows. The Spirit sees what we cannot see. He understands the depths that our minds cannot reach. That's why Paul wrote in Romans 8:26, "Likewise, the Spirit also helps in our weaknesses. For we do not know what we should pray for as we ought. But the Spirit Himself makes intercession for us with groanings which cannot be uttered." Think about that, friend. The Spirit helps us in our weakness. What is our weakness? Our lack of knowledge, our human limitations, our inability to see the full picture. But the Spirit steps in and fills the gap. He intercedes through us with groanings, with utterances, with prayer that goes beyond what we can express in words. And when He does, we are praying perfectly in line with the will of God. This is why Paul goes on in Romans 8:27 to say, "He who searches the hearts knows what the mind of the Spirit is, because He makes intercession for the saints according to the will of God." That's the key. When you pray in the Spirit, you are not praying according to your limited understanding. You are praying according to the perfect will of God. And there's no prayer more effective than that. Let me give you another example. Have you ever felt a sudden burden to pray, but you didn't know why? Maybe someone's face came to mind, or you just felt an urgency in your heart. In those moments, if you rely on your understanding, you may not know what to say. But when you yield to the Spirit and begin to pray in tongues, the Holy Spirit takes that burden and prays through you for the exact need. You may never know this side of heaven what you prayed for, but you can be sure that heaven was moved because the Spirit was the one interceding through you. I remember hearing a testimony of a mother who was woken up in the middle of the night with a strong burden to pray for her son. He was away at school in another city. She didn't know what was happening, but she began to pray in the Spirit. She prayed until the burden lifted and she felt peace. Later, she learned that at that exact time, her son had been in grave danger but had been miraculously preserved. That's the power of praying in the Spirit. It reaches where you cannot. It protects when you don't even know there's a threat. This is why Jude, in his short but powerful letter, gives us this instruction. But you, beloved, building yourselves up on your most holy faith, praying in the Holy Spirit, Jude 20. Notice the phrase, building yourselves up, friend, when you

Friend, when you pray in the Spirit, you are not only interceding for others, you are also strengthening yourself. You are charging your inner man, edifying your spirit, and growing in faith. It's like plugging your soul into a divine current. Your mind may not understand what's happening, but your spirit is being strengthened and empowered. Think of it this way. Our physical bodies need food and exercise to grow strong. In the same way, our spirit needs spiritual food and spiritual exercise. Reading the Word is food. Praying in the Spirit is exercise. Together, they keep you healthy, strong, and ready for every good work. Paul even said in 1 Corinthians 14:4, "He who speaks in a tongue edifies himself." That word edify means to build up, to strengthen, to fortify. So every time you give yourself to praying in the Spirit, you are building spiritual muscles. You may not see it outwardly, but inwardly, your spirit is being charged with the power of God. But let me add this, friend. Praying in the Spirit is not meant to be mechanical. It's not about rattling off words mindlessly. It's about yielding to the Spirit and letting Him carry you. Sometimes it may come with a deep sense of burden. Sometimes it may flow with joy and singing. Sometimes it may feel like travail, other times like refreshing. But in every case, it is the Spirit praying through you. And when He prays, victory is assured. This is why Wigglesworth emphasized being lost in the order of the Spirit. That phrase really captures it. It means letting go of control, letting go of your natural reasoning, and allowing the Spirit to lead. Just like the woman in England who prayed for Burton, she didn't plan it. She didn't understand it, but she yielded. And because she yielded, a missionary's life was spared, and the work of God continued in Africa. Now, let's talk about one more important aspect. Praying in the Spirit is not just about emergencies or burdens. It's also about staying in communion with God. Paul said in Ephesians 6:18, "Praying always with all prayer and supplication in the Spirit, being watchful to this end with all perseverance and supplication for all the saints." Did you catch that? Praying always. This is meant to be a lifestyle, not just an occasional practice. It's how we stay connected, alert, and aligned with God's will. Friend, think about the times we live in. So much is happening in the world. Crises, confusion, uncertainties. We don't always know how to navigate it, but when we pray in the Spirit, we are aligning ourselves with the wisdom and plan of God. We are praying not just for what we see, but for what heaven sees, and that makes all the difference. So, if I can encourage you today, I'd say this: make it a daily practice. Set aside time to pray in the Spirit. Don't wait until you feel like it, or until there's a crisis. Start with a few minutes, then grow. The more you yield, the stronger you'll become, and the more attuned you'll be to the leading of the Spirit. And who knows, your prayer may be the very thing God uses to save a life, to spark a revival, or to release a miracle across the world. Now let's step back to the very beginning of the church. The first time we see believers praying in the Spirit is in Acts chapter 2. You remember the story. Disciples were gathered in the upper room, about 120 of them, waiting as Jesus had commanded. He had told them in Acts 1-8, "You shall receive power when the Holy Spirit has come upon you, and you shall be witnesses to me." They didn't know exactly what to expect, but they obeyed and waited. Then it happened. The Holy Spirit came like a mighty rushing wind, filling the house. Tongues of fire appeared and sat upon each of them. And they began to speak in other tongues as the Spirit gave them utterance. That was the first time in history believers prayed in the Spirit. And what was the result? Power, boldness, revival. In one day, 3,000 people were saved. That was no coincidence. Friend, the Spirit filled them, they prayed in tongues, and immediately the church was birthed in power. That shows us that praying in the Spirit is not some small side issue. It's at the very heart of God's plan for His church. Without it, we are powerless. With it, we carry the very fire of heaven. Later, in Acts 10, we see something similar in the house of Cornelius.
as

0: Peter was preaching, the Holy Spirit fell on all who heard the word, and they began speaking in tongues and magnifying God. Notice what happened. They were praying in the Spirit and at the same time praising. It was a direct overflow of the Spirit's presence. So, praying in the Spirit is not only about intercession. It's also about worship. Sometimes when you're praying in tongues, you'll sense such joy that it turns into singing. That's what Paul meant when he said, I will sing with the Spirit, and I will also sing with the understanding. 1 Corinthians 14:15. Friend, I've experienced this myself. There are times when you start in prayer heavy, burdened, weighed down. But as you pray in the Spirit, something shifts. Suddenly joy begins to bubble up. Before you know it, you're singing in tongues, and it feels like heaven itself is flowing through you. That's the refreshing Isaiah spoke of when he said, with stammering lips and another tongue he will speak to this people, to whom he said, this is the rest with which you may cause the weary to rest. And this is the refreshing Isaiah 28:11-12. You see, praying in the Spirit is both warfare and rest. It's intercession and refreshing. It's travail and joy. It's God working through you in ways beyond what your mind could ever grasp. Let me give you another practical example. Imagine you're praying for a loved one who is far from God. You've prayed with your understanding. Lord, save them. Open their eyes. Draw them to yourself. But after a while, you don't know what else to say. That's when you switch to praying in the Spirit. As you do, the Holy Spirit may be praying for very specific situations in their life, breaking down strongholds, protecting them from danger, orchestrating divine encounters, things you would never know to pray for in your own understanding. And then, one day, you see them turn to Christ, and you realize that all those hours of praying in tongues were not in vain. This is why Paul said in 1 Corinthians 14:18, I thank my God I speak with tongues more than you all. Think about that, Paul, the great apostle, the man who wrote much of the New Testament, the man who planted churches and worked miracles. He said he prayed in tongues more than anyone else. Could that be part of the secret to this power? His insight? His endurance? Absolutely. Paul knew the value of praying in the Spirit. He didn't treat it lightly. He embraced it fully. Now, I want to clear up something important. Some people hear about praying in the Spirit and think it's only about speaking in tongues in a church service. But that's not the whole picture. In a church gathering, Paul gave guidelines about tongues and interpretation. 1 Corinthians 14, but in personal prayer, he encouraged believers to pray in tongues often. That's where the real strength comes from, your private time with God, pouring out your heart in the Spirit, letting Him shape your prayer life. Friend, I want you to think of praying in the Spirit like a spiritual hotline. It's a direct connection to heaven that bypasses the interference of your limited understanding. It's secure, it's perfect, and it's powerful. You don't have to worry about saying the wrong thing, because the Spirit Himself is praying through you. And the beautiful thing is, this gift is for every believer. It's not just for pastors, missionaries, or super spiritual people. Peter said in Acts 2:39, for the promise is to you and to your children, and to all who are afar off, as many as the Lord our God will call. That includes you, friend. If you belong to Jesus, this gift is for you. Now, let's talk about the practical benefits. We've already mentioned intercession and building yourself up, but there's more. Praying in the Spirit also helps you stay sensitive to God's voice. When you spend time praying in tongues, your spiritual ears become tuned to the Spirit. You start discerning His nudges more clearly. Decisions that once felt confusing begin to align with His will. Why? Because you've been praying directly in line with His heart. Ephesians 3:16-20 gives us another glimpse of what happens, that He would grant you, according to the riches of His glory, to be strengthened with might through His Spirit in the inner man, to know the love of Christ which passes knowledge, that you may be filled with all the fullness of God. Now to Him who is able to do exceedingly abundantly above all that we ask or think, according to the power that works in us, do you see it? As you pray in the Spirit, you are strengthened in your inner man. You begin to grasp God's love more deeply, and the power of God begins to work in you, far beyond what you could ask or even imagine. Friend, this is why the enemy fights this so much. He knows that a believer who prays in the Spirit is dangerous to his kingdom. He knows that when you yield to the Spirit, his plans can be intercepted and destroyed. That's why he tries to sow doubt, confusion, and even division about tongues. But don't let him rob you. This is your inheritance in Christ. So, how do you grow in this? Very simply, make it a habit. Paul said, pray without ceasing, 1 Thessalonians 5:17. That doesn't mean you spend all day on your knees, but it means cultivating an ongoing lifestyle of prayer. As you go about your day, pray in the Spirit quietly under your breath. When you're driving, cooking, walking, use those moments to pray in tongues. It doesn't always have to be long sessions. Even short bursts throughout the day keep your spirit active and in tune. And then set aside dedicated times. Maybe start with 15 minutes. Pray in the Spirit until you sense the burden lift or the joy rise. The more you practice, the more fluent you'll become, and the more you'll recognize the Spirit's leading. And remember, don't be discouraged if at first it feels awkward or dry. Sometimes your mind will say, "What's the point? You don't understand what you're saying." But that's the beauty of it. You're not supposed to understand with your natural mind. You're praying mysteries in the Spirit, 1 Corinthians 14:2. Trust that God is at work behind the scenes, even if you don't see immediate results. Friend, let me encourage you with this. The more you pray in the Spirit, the more you'll see the fingerprints of God in your life. Doors will open, wisdom will flow, protection will surround you, and you'll find yourself in the right place at the right time. Why? Because the Spirit has been orchestrating your steps through prayer. So, here's my challenge to you. Don't just admire this truth from a distance. Step into it. Practice it. Live it. Let praying in the Spirit become as natural to you as breathing. And watch how God uses it to shape your life, protect your loved ones, and even touch nations you may never visit. When Paul said in Romans 8:26-27 that the Spirit helps our infirmities, for we do not know what we should pray for as we ought, but the Spirit himself makes intercession for us with groanings which cannot be uttered. He was showing us something powerful. Our human understanding has limits, but the Spirit has no limits. Sometimes life brings us into places where our words are insufficient. The pain is too deep, the burden too heavy, or the situation too complex. In those moments, if all we depend on is human reasoning, we will pray short-sighted prayers. But when we yield ourselves to the Spirit, he takes hold of our weakness and begins to pray through us in alignment with God's perfect will. This is why Jude 20 tells us, "But you, beloved, building yourselves up on your most holy faith, praying in the Holy Spirit." Notice that praying in the Spirit is directly connected to strengthening our faith. Faith comes by hearing the Word. Yes, but it is also energized and built up when we allow the Holy Spirit to take charge of our prayer life. When you pray in the Spirit, you are literally stirring up your inner man, charging your spirit like a battery plugged into a source of divine power. Think about it. When that woman in England prayed in the Spirit, she was not conscious of the details. She didn't know Burton was sick. She didn't know he was near death. All she knew was that the Spirit of God moved her into intercession. If she had insisted on praying only with her natural understanding, she might have prayed general prayers. "Lord, bless the missionaries in Africa. Keep them safe." Those prayers are good, but they would not have touched the depth of Burton's crisis at that exact moment. Only the Spirit knew what was happening in Africa, and only the Spirit could direct her prayers precisely to bring life where death was at the door. Friend, that is the glory of praying in the Spirit. It bypasses the limits of our mind and connects us directly to God's heart. When you pray in tongues, when you yield your vessel to the Spirit's groaning, you are speaking mysteries, 1 Corinthians 14:2. Mysteries are not nonsense. They are divine secrets, hidden things of God that your natural mind cannot access. And here is the powerful part. Those mysteries are not hidden from you. They are hidden for you. As you pray them out, the Spirit begins to unfold God's will in your life, bringing wisdom, direction, and breakthroughs. Let me give you another biblical example. In Acts 16, Paul and Silas were beaten and thrown into prison. Their backs were bleeding, their feet were fastened in stocks. If they had prayed only with understanding, they might have said, "Lord, deliver us, have mercy on us." But instead, they sang and prayed in the Spirit. And the Bible says the prison foundation shook, the doors flew open, and everyone's chains were loosed. That was not an ordinary prayer, it was Spirit-filled, Spirit-led prayer that moved heaven and earth. Have you noticed that sometimes when you pray in the Spirit, you begin to feel a burden lift? At other times, you sense an unusual peace flooding your heart. Even though your circumstances haven't changed yet, that's the Spirit's assurance. That victory has already been secured in the invisible realm. Just like the woman praying for Burton, she didn't stop until she sensed the Spirit lift her burden. And the moment that burden lifted, in Africa a dying man was raised up from his bed. Glory to God! This is why Paul said in Ephesians 6:18, praying always with all prayer and supplication in the Spirit, and watching therein with all perseverance and supplication for all. Saints, did you see that? Praying in the Spirit is not optional. It is part of our spiritual armor, just like the helmet of salvation, the shield of faith, and the sword of the Spirit. Praying in the Spirit is a weapon of warfare. Without it, you are leaving yourself uncovered in battle. So friend, let me encourage you. Don't neglect this precious gift. Don't let days pass without praying in the Spirit. Even when you don't feel like it, start. The more you yield, the more the Spirit will flow. Sometimes He may use you to intercede for someone in danger, just like He used that woman in England. Other times, He may build up your spirit so you can face challenges with strength you didn't know you had. And sometimes, He will give you songs in the Spirit, filling your heart with worship that breaks chains you didn't even realize were binding you. Praying in the Spirit is heaven's lifeline to earth. It's God's way of making sure that His will is accomplished even when our minds don't understand how. Praying in the Spirit is not a side issue or a strange practice reserved for a few. It is God's provision for every believer who wants to live in His will, walk in victory, and see His power manifested. We've seen how it bypasses the limits of our natural understanding, how it allows us to intercede for things we don't even know, how it strengthens our inner man, and how it brings heaven's resources into earthly situations. It is both a weapon of warfare and a lifeline of intimacy with God. So, here's the encouragement I want to leave with you. Don't let this gift lie dormant. Stir it up, make it part of your daily walk. If you already pray in the Spirit, do it more. If you haven't yet received this gift, ask God to fill you with the Holy Spirit. He promised that if we ask, He will give. Luke 11:13. And once you receive, don't be afraid to yield. Open your mouth, let the Spirit flow, and watch how your prayer life transforms. Remember, there are battles you cannot win in the flesh, but in the Spirit, the victory is already yours. There are people God may use you to pray for, even on the other side of the world. Just like He used that woman to pray for Brother Burton. You may never know the full impact until eternity, but your obedience in praying in the Spirit can literally change lives, open doors, and release deliverance. So, friend, my call to you is simple. Pray with the Spirit, and pray in your understanding also. Sing with the Spirit, and sing in your understanding also. Don't neglect either, but never underestimate the power of the Spirit's prayer through you. If this word has blessed you, don't keep it to yourself. Share it with someone who needs to be stirred up in their prayer life. Let's spread the truth so more believers can walk in this precious reality of praying in the Spirit.
1: Work as worship. This is Ken Ham, author of the new book, One Blood, The Biblical Answer to Racism. This week, we've learned that work is a good thing, designed by God from the beginning for us to do. But we also saw that because of sin, work is hard. But even in a cursed and groaning world, our work can bring glory to God. When we use the physical abilities, talents, and the intellect God has given us, we bring glory to Him. In our work, we're copying our Creator who made and sustains the universe. When we work with the attitude that we're serving the Lord no matter what we do, we bring glory to Him. Even though work is hard, we can find joy in our jobs as we seek to glorify our...
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3: Sometimes it takes a tribulation to refine some people, right? However, see that Yeshua, what he says next. He says, but the wicked shall do wickedly. The racharim is the same word that Jesus used on the Sermon on the Mount when he said, whoever says to his brother, rasha, right? But these here are the real rashaim. And the Hebrew word is repeated twice as if to say that the wicked will become more wicked.
4: And this is what will be accomplished by the tribulation. The justice of God will be meted out, and the godly ones will be purified and made white. But the wicked shall do wickedly. This encourages us because we can see now the purpose behind such intense tribulation. Those who are wise shall understand. We're reminded once again of what trials actually do for us. Count it all joy, my brethren, when you fall into various trials, because you are made mature by it. But isn't it amazing that the trials of the tribulation will have no effect upon the wicked? Isn't it amazing how blind evil can be? No matter how many times you tell someone about their sin, they don't hear it, they don't change, and all because of pride that sits in the way, just as it did with Satan. Someone once said that the eyes are useless when the mind is blind, and it is the God of this world who has blinded the mind of the unbelievers. So what can we do about those who don't hear the voice of God? We need to pray for them, love them, and be wise in our relationships with them, sometimes distancing ourselves enough so that it is God's voice that gets through and not ours only. And what about us? One reason we might not be hearing the voice of God is because other voices are just too loud. I like to use the piece of advice that Benjamin Franklin once coined. He said, "When you doubt, don't." What this tells me is that we might be hearing from the Lord's Spirit a lot more than we think, and we need to look at doubt as a safeguard, understand it to be possibly God's voice, and then align it as best as we can with Scripture before making any decision. Isn't it marvelous to consider that we probably hear God's voice a lot more than we think we do? We just need to put on our selective hearing aid and translate. Welcome to Shalom Ariel, and welcome to our continuing study in the book of Daniel with Messianic leader Jacques Isaac Abizon. Be blessed as you listen in, and Shalom.
3: So what is the promise here? First, that it will last 2.5 years. First, let me show you this map, right? You're all aware of it. Just to tell you where we are. Okay, first of all, these are the 70 weeks of Daniel in here. And you know where we are? Right here. Okay, church age. We're about to end it, and we're about to take it up in rapture. The 3.5 years, this is the last 3.5 years that Jesus is speaking about. Right, the last one here. And then comes the messianic age, or the millennium. Let's focus on these 3.5 years. From this point, actually, this is the 3.5 years I mentioned six times. Here in Revelation 12:14, it repeats times and times and half a time. In Revelation 11:2 and 13:5, two times it says 42 months, which is exactly 3.5 years. And two times it says 1260 days, right? Six times in all, so that we know that it would be 3.5 years. This is why Jesus swears here. Nowhere, by the way, in history could someone find an event which corresponds to the 7.5 years after which Jesus comes. It is still future. While today they reinterpret these times and times and half a times as an unknown time, so they allegorize it, this is, I want to tell you, another sign of the end times. For this is new. It was not like this before, along with ancient rabbis who read the word literally, the church fathers also, interpreted the 3.5 years literally. We have to know this, that today they're giving a new information, new interpretation of the scriptures. Theodore of Syre, from the 4th century, Hippolytus from the 3rd century, Jerome, well-known from the 4th century, and even Augustine from the 4th century, who is thought to have introduced the allegorization method. They all read the Bible and understood that it was exactly 1260 days. And even Porphyry, the 3rd century, the one who attacked the book of Daniel and said that it was written after the facts, he read the 3.5 years as being literal. And today we have this new Maskilim who have a self-gifted superior knowledge of the Bible, who arrogantly changed the word of God. For them, the number means nothing, as the number 1,000 years, which now means nothing or anything you want. And the 1260 days and the 42 days means nothing anymore. But the Bible is clear. And Jesus swore by these 3.5 years, the last part of the tribulation will be no more than 3.5 years. Now let us not forget that this is a closing scene. While Jesus is taking an oath, there are 2 angels present, and Daniel, which makes it 3, for we were told that on the testimony of 2 or 3 witnesses, the matter is settled, and so it is. And the last words of verse 7 gives us an indication of the purpose of the final war, the tribulation. Why would God allow such a terrible time? Jesus actually tells us. He says, and when the power of the holy people has been completely shattered, and these things shall be finished, right? What does that mean? What power of Israel, the holy people, is spoken of right here? The word for power, by the way, is yad, hand or arm, right? And the word shattered means to complete something. This is what it means. It can be negative, as to shatter and break something, or positive, as to finish, for instance, the tabernacle, as it is used in Exodus 39. I believe that the word takes both meanings here. Those who will go to everlasting shame and contempt will be shattered. Those who will go to everlasting life will be built up. In any case, a new Israel will emerge, and then they will walk under the arm of the Lord, the Messiah, no more under their own their own arm. Now we go to the other question. This one is from Daniel. Let's read verse 8 and see the heart of the prophet. It says, although I heard, I did not understand. Then I said, my Lord, what shall be the end of these things? My Lord, what shall be the end of these things? What was Daniel asking here? What did he not understand, really, right? I think this question, his concern goes much deeper. This, we can understand it by the answer Yeshua gives him. What he may not have understood is how severe the time would be. As a prophet of God who shared his deep love for his people, he could not have forgotten the words at the beginning of the chapter, which says there shall be a time of trouble such as never was. We also cannot understand this. And so he asked, what shall be the end of these things? Daniel's question is like that of Habakkuk when he saw the same thing. He says, why do you show me iniquity and cause me to see trouble? Or when John, when he felt all these things, he wept after seeing that no one could open up the seal and Jesus appeared. That was only by the microphone, right? So Daniel, Habakkuk, and John were confronted with the reality of the end times, and they both voiced their pains, really, here. So what Daniel must be asking is, would there be any survivors? Would there be anybody left, right? He saw the angel asking, actually, when it will stop. And that, actually, by the way, it did not help. He must have felt completely alone, seeing the questions also of the angels. Now, Yeshua answers, and in so doing, gives 2 more prophecies, showing that he will be there in the tribulation, walking with the people. Now, before he gives his answer, he speaks directly to Daniel. Look at verses 9 and 10. And he says, go your way, Daniel, for the words are closed up and sealed until the time of the end. Many shall be purified, made white, and refined, but the wicked shall do wickedly. And none of the wicked shall understand, but the wise shall understand. Go, he says, lach, Daniel. Like saying, don't worry, Daniel. Do not worry, right? First, these prophecies were not for the people of Israel then. You know, it must have been his concern about his own people then. And here, for the second time, he tells them the purpose of the tribulation. The first was in verse 7, we just saw the people's power, yad, will be shattered or built. Here he gives more detail. First, many shall be purified, made white and refined. As in the word shattered before, these are the ones who will be built up, purified, refined, and ready for the messianic times. Sometimes, by the way, it takes a tribulation to refine some people, right? However, see that Yeshua, what he says next. He says, but the wicked shall do wickedly, right? The racharim, that is the same word that, by the way, that Jesus used in on the Sermon on the Mount when he said, whoever says to his brother, rasha, right? But these here are the real rashaim. And the Hebrew word is repeated twice as if to say that the wicked will become more wicked as time goes on. Do you remember that prophecy? We see it all over the New Testament, especially in 2 Timothy 3. But evil men and imposters will grow worse and worse, deceiving and being deceived. And it began 2,000 years ago with the birth of the church, but it will increase as we move closer to the end. And now we learn that it reaches its zenith at the time of the tribulation. And he adds at the end, and none of the wicked shall understand, but the wise shall understand. So we should expect two things. First, an increase of wickedness. And second, an increase of the understanding of the end time prophecy as time moves towards the end. All these things are in accord, by the way, of the rest of the New Testament. So we are three verses from the end of Daniel, but it's not yet over. Again, the best wine is served last. It is now that Jesus gives yet another prophecy. Look at verse 11. And from the time that the daily sacrifice is taken away and the abomination of desolation is set up, there shall be 1,290 days. Here, Yeshua gives some very precious and valuable information for those who will be present during the seven-year tribulation. He speaks of 1,290 days, which is 30 more days than the 1,260 days of the 3.5 years, right? Where shall we put them, right? Where then shall we place these 30 extra days, at the beginning or at the end of the 1,260 days? And the second question is, for what purpose were they given? The majority of modern commentators place these 30 days at the end of the tribulation along with an extra 45 days in the next verse, and speak of 75 days in between the tribulation and the millennium. For at this time, there will be a judgment of the nations, actually, that we see in Matthew 25. But none explain why it is divided into 30 and 45. Ancient rabbis, actually, and church fathers see the numbers differently. While each gave different reasons, they place the 30 days before the tribulation and the 45 days at the end of the tribulation. Ibn Ezra saw it before the destruction of the temple, before the abomination of desolation. Jerome also puts it first well. He says, for he is going to persecute the saints for 3.5 years or 1,290 days. For him, the text here gives a more exaggeration. And what is interesting is that these church fathers' commentaries is that while they lived in the years 200 or 400 AD, they all expected the temple to be rebuilt, by the way. And this is what is happening in Israel, right? We know that. So to put the 30 days before makes perhaps more sense, not only in the reading, but in the light of what Yeshua did and says in verse 10. If he swore that the wrath of God will not exceed 1,260 days, 3.5 years, we need to put the 30 days before the abomination of desolation. But what is the purpose of these 30 days?
5: Don't go away. We'll be right back with the second half of our program coming up just after this message. As we wind up for the second part of our program today, we would like to remind our listeners how blessed and privileged we feel to be part of your radio day. We pray that the messages you hear will instruct you, edify you, and encourage you to love the Lord more and follow Him into obedience in even greater ways. We are all changed by the challenges and transformed by the trials of life, and as we walk them together, we keep looking up to Him who is mighty to break down the walls of Jericho that stand before us and to hand over to us the spiritual victories in life. Yeshua has broken down the greatest barrier, the greatest wall that has separated us from God the Father. Thank you, listeners, for joining us in prayer and in financial support for this ministry. If you have it on your heart to give to this ministry, then you can by logging on to our congregation website at BethAriel.ca. And if God leads you, to contribute from the treasures that God has blessed you with for the continuation of this radio ministry. Shalom, shalom, as we begin part two of today's program.
3: And this one is in Revelation chapter 8. Do you remember that? 8:1, it says, when he opened the seventh seal, there was a silence in heaven for how long? About half an hour. The 3.5 years were about to start. So the same time as in Daniel 12, we see that there too was given a time. But for what was given a time of half an hour in heaven? The reason is powerful. You know why? For prayer.
4: Many have questioned what might these 75 days refer to in Daniel 12:12. Blessed is he who waits and comes to the 1,335 days. Now, simple math shows us that Daniel has extended the time of the 1,260 days by another 75, which would take us right into the millennium. Many commentators place the 75 days at the end of the tribulation, giving time for cleanup and judgment. However, as we will hear in today's message, could it be that the 75 days is actually divided into two time periods? The rabbis have taken the number 45 to represent the righteous ones, those who will be entering into the millennium. But we are still left with 30 days. Could these 30 days correspond symbolically to the half-hour silence in heaven just before the seventh seal is open and the trumpet judgments begin? Perhaps this one half-hour of silence is a time of prayer, a time given for the Jewish believers to get out to safety and into Petra. These last 3.5 years of tribulation is the culmination of a history of the sin of mankind, and Israel's safety and Messiah's return are contingent upon each other. These 30 days gives believers a chance to leave before the tribulation begins. God has shown us through the book of Daniel his incredible overseeing, protection, and sovereignty. These 30 days act for us like a warning, get out and flee to safety, reminding us that God does nothing without warning through his prophets. And God warns us today, giving us much time, for he is long-suffering in his patience, not willing that any should perish. For those of us who have read the book of Daniel, delight in God's care for you. But remember, today is the day of your salvation. Welcome to Shalom Ariel. You have been listening to the book of Daniel given by Pastor Jacques Isaac Gabizon. We pray that you have been blessed, strengthened, and matured by the wonderful words found in this foretelling and forthtelling book. We never say goodbye to the word, only to our old ways, which the word pulls us from and into new and rich discoveries of the grace of God. Shalom, shalom.
3: The time fits other prophecies. It must be a time given to believers to flee to the mountains. Remember Jesus' warning in Matthew 24. Therefore, when you see the abomination of desolation spoken of by Daniel the prophet standing in the holy place, whoever reads, let him understand. Referring to the text, actually, we're studying today. He says, let those who are in Judea flee to the mountains. Well, we'll find it very hard to flee in wartime. So a time perhaps is given to them of 30 days for this. And what will mark the beginning of these 30 days? Matthew and Daniel say the same thing. The abomination of desolation, the setting up of the abomination of desolation. You know what the abomination of desolation is? By the way, it's not easy to figure out. At the time of Antiochus, it describes the moment when Antiochus raised the statue of Zeus in the temple of God. And the Jews then called it the abomination of desolation. As for the Antichrist, we don't know exactly, but we have an indication. It won't be a statue, actually, that he will set up. He will set up himself. This is what Paul tells us. He, the Antichrist, sits as God in the temple of God, showing himself that he is God. This is the zenith, the apex of sin itself, of pride. Perhaps he will enter the temple and take it over, showing himself as God. See how, by the way, the scriptures prepares the people for the tribulation. But there are other clues, other signs. Here, Daniel also says that at this time, the sacrifices will stop. So there are two things, the stopping of the sacrifices and the setting up of the abomination of desolation. Yet there's another sign as well that Jesus gives. In Luke 21, he says, when you see Jerusalem surrounded by the armies, then let those who are in Judea flee to the mountains. And so what do we have? We have all in all 4 signs that are given before anything happens, right? The signing of the covenant in Daniel 9, the taking away of the daily sacrifice, the abomination of the desolation it's setting up, and the armies surrounding Jerusalem. Actually, the believers will have everything all the time they need to move away. I just want to see what I see here is how God is so considerate. The believers there will not be left to themselves. God has often, by the way, provided a time to flee, a time to consider the prophecies and put them in effect. You know, the same prophecy of Luke 21, save the Messianic Jews, if you remember, from the Roman destruction in Jerusalem in 70 AD. You know that 1,100,000 Jews died in 70 AD, but no Messianic Jews. Why? Because they all left. It was in the year 66 AD that the first Jewish revolt broke out against the Romans. The governor of the regions, Sergius Gallus, surrounded Jerusalem to put an end to the revolt, but he wasn't strong enough. He had only 20,000 soldiers with him. And so he moved away. And so 2 years later, okay, they came back. They came back, you know, with the Roman general Vespasian and his son Titus and destroyed Jerusalem. But in between, the Jews believed, the Messianic Jews believed the prophecy, and they moved away. And so these prophecies in Daniel, given by Yeshua as well, will play the same role for the people of the tribulation. They need to believe the word of God. And there is another time period, a respite that is given before the 3.5 years begin. And this one is in Revelation chapter 8. Do you remember that? 8:1, it says, when he opened the seventh seal, there was a silence in heaven for how long? About half an hour, right? We are here at the time of the 3.5 years were about to start. So the same time as in Daniel 12, we see that there too was given a time, but for what was given a time of half an hour in heaven? Okay, the reason is powerful. You know why? For prayer. For prayer. Heaven, in heaven, it says so, by the way, in the next verse. He says, then another angel, having a golden censer, came and stood at the altar. He was given much incense, that he should offer it with the prayers of all the saints upon the golden altar, which was before the throne. The golden censer was from the altar of incense, which symbolizes prayer, and so that he should offer for the prayer of the saints. So this half hour corresponds to the 30 days on earth. They must have been praying for the believers in there. Isn't that beautiful? You know, I'm not saying that half an hour in heaven corresponds to 30 days on earth, right? What I'm saying is that the situation corresponds. So we know what will happen. We know when. But the Bible also tells the believer where to go exactly. You know, Micah, Isaiah, twice Isaiah, and Habakkuk tells the believers where to go. We read it, actually, it would be in Petra, Bozrah. Okay, it's very clear. Isaiah says, actually, that it would be in this region that the Messiah would come first to take his believers and then go to Jerusalem. Okay, and we read in Revelation 12 that the woman Israel fled into the wilderness where she had a place prepared by God for 1260 days. This is the place where they would go. That is the place. You know, someone asked a very good question the other day. Why is the address given? Because if you read what Isaiah says, okay, and the others, they tell you exactly where it is. Well, just want to tell you, we had already, that is, if Satan knows the address, he will go there, right? But he had already shown that even if he knew an address, he could not find it, you know? Do you remember where we read in Jude, verse 9, that the devil contended with Michael and disputed the body of Moses? Perhaps he wanted to make a shrine of idolatry if people really knew where Moses was. Yet the address is given in Deuteronomy 34, 6. It says, and he buried Moses in a valley in the land of Moab opposite Beth Peor, but no one actually knows where the grave is, right? See how precise the address is? But he could not find it. In the same way, he could not find the place in Petra. I know that a lot of believers go to Petra and put Bibles there. It's good, but we don't know where the place is, right? So through this question asked in this chapter, we know how long it will be. 3.5 years. When the sacrifice at the temple will stop and the abomination of desolation will be set up. From other section of the Bible, we know where, in Petra or Bozrah. We don't know, actually, we cannot find it. You know that Google map doesn't work in Israel too well, right? Remember when we were in Jerusalem, we put the Google, the address, it never showed us where to go. We were 300 feet from the address, they said, you arrived, okay? It's protected, it's protected. And also from other sections of the Bible, the believers is given more information as to when the armies actually will surround Jerusalem. Just leave Judea. Now what about the 45 days in verse 12? It says, look at verse 12. Blessed is he who waits and comes to the 1,345 days. Blessed is the one who waits, the one who overcomes and comes to the 1,335 days. Now that is 45 days, more than 1,260 days. It is during this time that the judgment of the nations found in Matthew 25 will take place, I believe. At the same time, that of Israel as well, because we read in Ezekiel 20 that I will purge the rebel from among you before they enter actually the millennium. And why choose the number 45? Well, we do not know yet, but we know that this number is meaningful in Judaism and actually is believed to represent those who will enter the Messianic times. In one commentary on Hosea chapter 3, verse 2, when the prophet symbolically buys back his wife from idolatry, as God will take back Israel at the end of the 3.5 years, for the situation in both passages are the same. There the verse in Hosea reads, "So I bought her for myself for 15 shekels of silver and 1.5 omer of barley." So the number 45 is arrived by adding the 30 measures represented by the omer of barley to the 15 measures represented by half omer of barley. Follow me, this is great here. So we have in this verse 45 measures of barley. But listen to their own conclusion. This is what they said. This number 45 represents the righteous man whose ongoing merits made God enter into and keep his covenant with Israel. It fits so well, by the way. And barley, by the way, is the first fruit that are harvested after Passover and offered. It's the first fruit at the resurrection. Let us now look at the last verse, a very great promise to the prophet who has shown for over 80 years his steadfastness to God. He says, "But as for you, go your way to the end. Then you will enter into rest and rise again for your allotted portion at the end of the age. Go, Daniel," he says, "and rest." The word is noah, right? Which means cease, settle down. For he ran the race actually faithfully. And God promises that at the end, he will resurrect him. This promise is for all believers who reach the end of their lives. Rest, and God will resurrect you into everlasting life. And we have seen that in our last study that the words "end of days," actually the words in the original text, gives another reading. The word for days is yom, remember? And the plural is yamim with an M, but here it's not M that we have at the end. It's an N. So we have yamin, which represents right, like the right hand of God. We should read, "When the time of redemption comes, he will return his right arm to its place." And who's the right arm of God? Yeshua. And they will recognize it, his yad, right? They will recognize me, whom they have pierced. This is the time when all Israel shall be saved. Amen. Amen. Let's bow our head in prayer. And so, Abba Father, you are the Alpha and the Omega, the beginning and the end. We can see it in your word. You are our creator and our counselor, guiding us daily to make wise decisions. You are a comforter in sorrow, pain, and or distress. We praise you for drawing near to us when we draw near to you. You are our Heavenly Father and the Father of the fatherless. How great are you and your faithfulness, days in and day out. You are our peace, our protector, and the high priest who became my redeemer and sacrifice forever. Amen and amen. And to the congregation, the Lord bless you and keep you. The Lord makes his face shine upon you and be gracious to you. The Lord lift up his countenance upon you and give you peace. Amen. Amen. May the Lord bless you all.
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6: Hi, I'm Pastor Keith Manley with today's reflection of grace. Have you ever tried walking in the dark? It's frustrating, even can be dangerous when you can't see where you're going. Psalm 119, verse 105 says this, "Your word, O Lord, it's a lamp unto my feet and a light unto my path." Friend, life is full of uncertainty, decisions, challenges, and even unexpected twists that come our way. But God's word is like a flashlight, guiding us step by step. It may not reveal the entire journey at once, but it gives us enough light for the next step. Think about driving at night. Your headlights don't show the whole road, but they give you enough vision to move forward safely. That's what the Bible does for us. So if you feel lost or unsure about what's next, open up God's word, let it light your path. And that's today's Reflection of Grace.

0: 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Here we go to Building on the American Heritage series with David Barton. David, revival is something that pastors talk about. We as Christians all say we want it. What exactly is it? How do you know when you're in one? And what should we be praying for?
1: Well, I'll tell you, that is a big focus in America right now, is revival. I've never seen the type of prayer I'm seeing now. We have the National Day of Prayer. We've had that for decades. Days of prayer go back hundreds of years. But in the past several National Days of Prayer, there have been over 50,000 prayer groups on each National Day of Prayer.
0: Not 50,000 people. You're talking about 50,000 groups. Different groups. So a lot of people.
1: In civic arenas. I mean, they're meeting at courthouses. They're meeting at police stations, at fire stations. They're meeting at school. 50,000 groups praying. And a big emphasis has been praying for revival.
0: Yeah.
1: We're praying for revival. What's it look like?
0: Yeah.
1: And the best answer to that is, well, let's go back and look at some previous ones and see what's common to them. The first thing that's common to all revivals, and you have several biblical revivals, you have several American historical revivals. You have the First Great Awakening, the Second and Third Great Awakening kind of run into each other. You have the turn of the century revivals. You have all these revivals in American history. What's characteristic is they always last for decades.
0: I thought revival was something that happened
1: exactly
0: quickly. You had a move of the Spirit, the nation was in revival, and that's it.
1: People think if God answers our prayers for revival, he's going to swoop in and fix every problem in the nation.
0: Well, no. I grew up going to weekend revivals. Is this not what you're talking about?
1: No such thing. Not a historical sense. That's not a revival. The First Great Awakening went from 1730 to 1770. That's 40 years. The Second Great Awakening, and bumps up against the Third Great Awakening, but that goes from 1801 to 1878. That's 77 years.
0: Wow.
1: You could have been born in 1802. You could have lived a full 75-year happy life, died in 1877, and never knew you were in a revival because your whole life was spent.
0: Yes, your whole life was part of that revival.
1: Yeah, let's go back to the First Great Awakening, because historians agree without that, there was no United States of America. It took that revival to lay the political landscape, to lay the spiritual landscape that allowed America to become an independent nation, create a form of government, create a Bill of Rights, etc.
0: So help me get this in the timeline then. So the First Great Awakening is before the Revolution.
1: 1730 to 1770 is the Great Awakening. Okay. First Great Awakening. 1776 is the Declaration of Independence. 1787, Constitution is written. 1789, the Bill of Rights is written. So, and that's where we
0: start.
1: This
0: revival you're talking about, this is where all the seeds were planted.
1: This is where all, for 40 years, all this thinking was changed, and then it manifested itself politically in the next several years after that. Because all this stuff that's been talked about over here, it's like, wow, now we've got a chance to do this in policy. We've never been able to do this before. We've always been under the British monarch. We can do it ourselves. Whole different approach.
0: So if there was such a good result, meaning our nation being born and all the great things that happened with our document, how did we get the revival itself then? That's what people want now. We want to have a revival like that.
1: Well, you go back to someone like George Whitfield. There's a lot of preachers in the First Great Awakening. Gilbert and William Tennant were big preachers. Jonathan Edwards, that famous sermon on sinners in the hand of angry God. You got Samuel Davies, you got Samuel Cooper, you got Jonathan Mayhew, you got all these famous preachers, but probably the best known is George Whitfield.
0: Yeah.
1: And by the way, here's some of Whitfield's original writings from the First Great Awakening. And here's some sermons from Mayhew, who was also part of the First Great Awakening. Here's Wesley's sermons and all these different sermons. Here's Davies, a bunch of sermons by Samuel Davies. All these guys in the Great Awakening. What's significant is George Whitfield was 34 years of the 40 in the Great Awakening. He made 7 missionary journeys to America. He traveled from Maine to Georgia and back, preaching as he went. Now, in that 34-year period, he preached 18,000 sermons.
0: Wait. That's 1,000, almost 1,000 a year.
1: Quick math, that's 3 a day.
0: A day.
1: That's not an easy thing to do.
0: No, I get worn out if I speak a couple of times a day.
1: Right.
0: He does that every day.
1: He averages 3 sermons a day for 34 years.
0: And I'm guessing he's not doing this flying American Airlines.
1: Oh, no. No, he's on horseback. As a matter of fact, one of the neat things is he had a portable pulpit he carried with him. They still have that pulpit, but he would stick that pulpit on the back of his carriage, and he would go to the next place, unfold that pulpit, crawl up in it, preach a sermon, fold it up, head to the next place.
0: How do you physically do that?
1: Whitfield did this on horseback 7 times, Maine, Georgia. What do you do when weather's tough? What do you do when you come to a tornado or a hailstorm? This is not inspirational work he's doing here. Mm. This is hard, hard, hard
0: work. What level of commitment does that take on his part for him to be?
1: I'll tell you, revival killed him. He didn't think revival was all that fun. The last 2 years of his preaching, he would get up in that pulpit and preach. He'd get down out of that pulpit, go over, spit up his guts and cough up a bunch of blood, get on his horse, ride to the next place, sit up that pulpit and go preach, get out of the pulpit, go over, cough up a bunch of blood. It was not easy work. But if he hadn't done that, we don't have a revival. We don't have a country.
2: Yeah.
1: So
2: it was his sacrifice, his investment.
1: You bet.
2: That was an investment of his life.
1: You
2: bet. His time.
1: And do you know how effective he was in that revival? 80% of everyone that lived in America heard him physically preach a sermon.
2: Wow.
1: No broadcast back then. That means you got to be on the spot. You know how many communities he had to go into for 80% of Americans to get? Anybody that thinks it's this great spiritual inspiration, God's going to sweep in and fix all this stuff, look at Whitfield. This is the other fun thing about revivals. Fun thing. Revivals are always characterized by lots of opposition, but not from the secular folks, from the spiritual folks.
2: So shouldn't we be, you'd think it'd be the spiritual folks saying, hey, yeah, this guy great, we're so glad
1: you're
2: doing
1: it. It was the preachers
2: this.
1: That attacked him. Said,
2: it was the opposite.
1: And see, revivals nearly always involve old wineskins, new wineskins. Mm-hmm. Jesus told that story, you don't pour new wine, old wineskin, it'll bust and you'll lose all of it. But they said, Whitfield, we've never done it this way before. No, we're used to doing it this way over here. And so Whitfield comes in with a whole new way, open-air meetings, not just in one denomination. He was messing with all denominations. He had what was called his Father Abraham sermon, which brought people together rather than divided them. And they said, Whitfield is wicked. He's evil.
2: Because he's messing with their
1: He's messing with their tradition.
2: Yeah.
1: And that's always the characteristic of revival. It's Charles Finney comes along in the Second Great Awakening. Now, what do you mean an altar call? We don't do altar calls. We don't have open-air Brush Arbor meetings. We do it inside of churches. Oh, he's out in the middle of the community doing stuff. And they said, whoa, Finney is wicked. Look at him. He's changed. And it's always a transition of doing something new. God works in a different way, and a lot of people can't get on board with that. Now, what happens today is we remember Whitfield. We don't remember his critics. Back then, they were alive, and they ate his lunch. They chewed him up. The other thing about a revival is it's not just a spiritual thing. But you know, Whitfield is really the father of the American military. He's the guy who designed the first American military flag, came up with a military motto, military banner. Now, Whitfield died in 1770 up in Newburyport, Massachusetts. They buried him below the church there, down in the basement, sarcophagus. The first Massachusetts regiment that went out to fight in the American Revolution, all stopped by that church, had a sermon about what was happening as soldiers going out into war. They all went downstairs, opened the sarcophagus, cut off a little piece of his robe to take with them because he was the inspirational father of the military.
2: So, you know, we didn't think of a great awakening preacher being the one that did
1: it. Oh, it's not just that. 1765, when we had the Stamp Act in America, now that's an economic thing.
2: Yeah.
1: America sent two people to Great Britain to argue against the Stamp Act. One is Ben Franklin, one is George Whitfield.
2: No kidding.
1: What's he doing in Parliament? What's he doing in politics? What's he doing with taxation issues?
2: Yeah.
1: Because revival covers all aspects of life. It's not just spiritual stuff. It affects the way you live, the way you think, the way you act. That's characteristic. So
2: everybody's praying for revival.
1: Yeah.
2: Now you're talking hard work.
1: Hard work.
2: You're talking it's going to take a long time.
1: A lot of opposition. It'll last decades. It's not fast. And the other thing that's really significant is it's always transgenerational. There's a revival recorded back in Judges 13 where the God's people were under the oppression of the Philistines, and then they prayed and prayed, God, deliver us from the Philistines. We need a revival. God answered the revival. Verse 5 of chapter 13, God so answered the revival, he sent an angel to earth to tell people, I've heard your prayers, I've answered. You're going to have a revival. The way he did it was the angel went to Manoah.

0: considered the greatest pulpit preacher in the Great Awakening. He had a little kid running around with him when he was doing all this preaching. And as a matter of fact, Samuel Cooper, another great preacher in the Great Awakening, had a kid running around with him all the time. And Gilbert Tennant, another preacher in the Great, had a kid running around with him. And it's interesting. You know who the kid was running around with Samuel Davis? Little guy named Patrick Henry.
1: No kid.
0: I wonder where he learned to be such a good speaker. He heard the greatest pulpit orator in American history preach and preach and preach.
1: And then he became the greatest orator.
0: Oh, wow. And you have a little kid running around with Sam. Who's? Oh, it's John Quincy Adams. That's who it is.
1: Wow.
0: And this guy named Elias Boudinot, the president of Congress who signed the peace treaty in the Revolution. Oh, you mean he was baptized by George Whitefield in the Great Awakening?
1: Wow.
0: And Benjamin Rush, considered one of the three most notable founding fathers. He ran around with this preacher named Gilbert Tennant and William Tennant. See, what happens is you have a new generation. Now, I think we're there now. And, for example, in America, America's finally become 51% pro-life. It's taken us decades. We're now a majority pro-life nation. Isn't that really cool? When you look at the stats for our teenagers, teenagers are 72% pro-life.
1: 20 points more.
0: Only 19% of teenagers believe that abortion on demand should remain. Now, how did our teenagers get 20 points more pro-life than anybody that teaches them?
1: Has to be revival.
0: How'd they get more pro-life than the culture? How'd they get more pro-life than the teachers, their parents? Because God says, I've been hearing your prayers. Let me send you a new generation that'll do some things differently.
1: You know, in the examples you use, I mean, in Bible days or even the founding era, they seem to be a little more patient than we are. We're a real immediate
0: generation. We're a microwave generation.
1: Yeah,
0: man.
1: We're a microwave.
0: I mean, we watch the news all the time. We got a crisis going in some nation, and in 30 minutes, they'll get the experts on and tell us how to fix it.
1: Right.
0: You know, we've had these two nations fighting for 400 years, but we got a 30-minute program and told us how to fix the problem.
1: Yeah, so how much harder is it for us to it's generational?
0: It's generational. And see, this is the question, is we pray for revival. How serious are we about revival? Are we willing to expend the work and the time and the effort and the discipleship and the mentorship of the next generation that it's going to take to do this? Because that's what a real revival looks like.
1: Okay, David, how about some questions from the audience about revival?
0: Sounds good.
2: What is it going to take to get revival in America?
1: Well, we're praying for it. We're asking for it. How do you get there?
0: Well, that's the starting place. You have to ask for it. You have not because you ask not. And you have to start by asking, which means prayer. I love what Founding Father John Hancock said about this. He said, I urge you, by all that's honorable, by all that's dear, by all that's holy, not only that you pray, but also that you act.
1: So it takes both.
0: Faith without works is dead. It's an interesting thing that if we start praying, and the Lord tells us a number of prayers to pray in the Scripture. You pray for laborers to go out in the harvest. If you get really dead serious about praying for God to send out workers in the harvest, your heart gets turned that direction. All of a sudden, I'll go do it. And so what happens is the more you pray for something, the more your heart gets into it, the more you're likely to start taking action on it. That's why I think it's significant that we're told in 1 Timothy to pray first of all. And by the way, there's nothing else in the Bible where we're told to pray first of all. But we are told to pray first of all leaders, those in authority.
1: So now, that's regardless of which leaders and who it is that's elected. You pray for the ones you agree with, the ones you don't.
0: But if you pray for leaders and those in authority, pray before you pray for yourself or your church or your job or your kids, right? That's the only first of all in the Bible related to prayer. Pray for leaders and those in authority. If you start praying diligently for leaders and those in authority, you're going to start saying, man, look what's happening in the country. We got to change this. Your heart will start taking you in that direction.
1: Yeah. How do you pray for your leaders if you don't even know who they are? I mean, I guess you could pray in general that the leaders of the country, but you almost have to start doing some homework and find out.
0: Well, if you start praying for your leaders, you'll have a desire to know who are my leaders. I don't know who my leaders are. And there are a number of prayer networks out there that now provide guides. There's a great prayer calendar, for example, with Heritage Alliance.
1: Yeah, but in Texas,
0: that's right.
1: Daily, they'll give you.
0: Well, they have a national calendar too. You get to pray on this day for your senator, on this day for your state rep, on this day for your U.S. congressman, on this day for your governor, on this day for the secretary of the state, on this day for the.
1: It gives you a little summary, so you know something about them. Pray for their family.
0: That's right. And every day it gives you a leader and someone in authority to pray for. So Heritage Alliance is a good place, but there's a lot of prayer groups that do that.
1: Is it okay for me to pray, not only pray for that person, but pray that God send advisors to them if they're not leading from a biblical point of view, that he'll send advisors that'll influence them, that he'll change their heart. I mean, to actually pray for that leader and the policy they're implementing.
0: And you pray for the staff as well, because even if you have a rotten scoundrel like Ahab had a righteous guy named Obadiah working for him. And Obadiah, despite Ahab and Jezebel trying to kill all of God's prophets, Obadiah over here is able to get 100 prophets of God and save them, put them in a cave and take care of them. So you can even have really good people and a really wicked administration, and you want to pray not only for their counselors, because they need counselors, they need people given righteous input.
1: That sounds like, too, though, that when you're praying for that kind of those kind of things with your leaders, you recognize that revival does come through the hands and the feet of the people. I mean, God does do it through these people in these positions.
0: You can pray for revival all you want, but if you're not willing to

0: do something with your prayers, it's not going to happen.
1: Staying with this subject of revival, let's get another question from the audience.
2: How do we measure revival?
1: Well, I have to admit, I have no idea. How do you measure? I mean, we're praying for it. We want it to happen. But how do you know if you're in it or if it's happened and whether it's a good one?
0: Well, revival is a little different when you pray. I mean, if we pray for rain, we know when that prayer is answered. You know, if somebody's sick and you pray God heal them, you know when that prayer is answered. It's a little different with revival, but the Bible does give us a lot of indicators, and so does history. And one of the things that you'll find that happens with the revivals is you have changes in individuals. You have changes in culture as well. You look in the Second Great Awakening. Part of the reason we knew it was a revival was because all of a sudden you could get hundreds, thousands to show up to pray. 10 years before, who wants to pray? It's a waste of time, or I'm too busy. But suddenly there's an interest in spiritual activities. There's an interest in doing something spiritual. Now, it doesn't stop there. I mean, you can't say we have a revival because we get so many baptized or so many joined the church. That's not it. Because it's not just what you say spiritually, it's how that works out through your life. If you have a real conversion experience with the Lord, your lifestyle is going to change. And if your lifestyle changes, what you will tolerate around you and what you demand to be around you will also change.
1: So it's not just your spirit, it's not just your heart.
0: Not just your heart.
1: It's how you act after that and what you're willing to put up with around you in the culture.
0: And that's a great way of saying what you're willing to put up with. Because if God's really hit you, man, you think lying is an abomination. And you're not going to let all these people that used to be your employees that are liars, so you say, guys, you got to cut that out. Yeah. Or you're going to say, no, wait a minute, I can't have liars in office either. These guys made all these promises. We got to get these guys out. We got to have somebody with character and integrity. You start wanting and demanding different things around you. You'll demand more from the places where you go and what you patronize in the way of dining establishments. You know, there's certain things you won't tolerate. And you start working that up to the culture, and you can always measure revival by what it does to change the culture.
3: 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And as you've had the opportunity to listen to Wall Builders Live, you've probably heard the wealth of information about our nation, about our spiritual heritage, about the religious liberties, about all the things that makes America exceptional. 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And there's a tab for scheduling. And if you'll click on that tab, you'll notice there's a list of information from speakers' bios to events that are already going on. And there's a section where you can request an event to bring this information about who we are, where we came from, our religious liberties and freedoms. 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
4: This is Tim Barton from Wall Builders with another moment from American history. The Second Amendment to the Constitution, which guarantees to every individual the right to keep and bear arms, has been targeted for years now by those who are determined to dismantle the individual right to self-protection. Opponents argue that only the militia, the military, and law enforcement are to have and use firearms. But those who wrote the Second Amendment strenuously disagreed, including Founding Father Richard Henry Lee, a signer of the Declaration, a president of the Continental Congress, and one of those who actually framed the Second Amendment. He declared, "To preserve liberty, it is essential that the whole body of the people always possess arms and be taught alike, especially when young, how to use them." For more information about Richard Henry Lee and the history of the Second Amendment, go to wallbuilders.com.
0: The Wesleys had a revival in England back in the early 1700s, and it was measurable because suddenly nobody wanted to go to the bars anymore. I mean, they'd rather go to church than go to bars, or they'd rather be with their family than go to bars. I love what happened in New York in the Second Great Awakening. One of the founding fathers, James Kent, talks about it. And they were appalled that in the entire state of New York, over a 16-year period, they had 8 murders in New York.
1: 16 years? Only 8.
0: That's a murder
1: in New York.
0: In New York, Chicago's got a murder every 8 hours. See, you can measure statistical results. Say, wait a minute, God's changed people's heart. They're not wanting to kill each other anymore.
1: And they act different.
0: They act different. So anytime you have a revival, it's not just spiritual measurements. It will affect the culture. If it doesn't affect the culture, it's not a revival. There have been revivals gone on all over America. People say, oh, come see this great revival at this church. It's not a revival unless it gets outside the church and affects the culture.
1: How about another question from the audience?
5: Would a national revival really make a difference in our government?
1: Well, we're back to this question. I mean, if it's a revival, spiritually there's a change, but then how does it work its way up to where we see that reflection in government?
0: Let's take this issue of policy for a minute, because as you look in the Bible, there are several revivals that occur in the Bible. You have a revival of the nation under Jehoshaphat. You have a revival of the nation under Josiah. You have a revival of the nation under Asa. Now, that's just three revivals, but let's take those. They'd been away from God. They came back to God. You take those three revivals, they're recorded in two parallel books. They're recorded in the Kings, and they're recorded in the Chronicles. Now, there's a difference in these two books. The Kings, that's compiled by Jeremiah. The Chronicles are compiled by Ezra. Now, Jeremiah is a prophet, and in Bible times, a prophet was part of the king's staff. You remember, even Ahab said, hey, we can't go out to war unless we get a prophet in here. Let's get a prophet. And they bring a prophet, and he said, I hate this prophet. He always tells me bad things. But they still got a prophet in. The prophet spoke directly into policy, directly into the king. So you got Jeremiah, he's got a very political view. And if you read the book of Jeremiah, you see that he's interfacing with the kings all the time. They throw him down in that miry pit. He sends word to the king, and the king says, I want to meet with you in private. Don't let anybody know we met. There's always this stuff where the prophets are working with the civil leaders.
1: They had no hesitation in speaking out.
0: That's right.
1: And the civil leaders were wrong.
0: Spoke very clearly. Yeah. It's precedent of God's minister speaking in the civil arena. Now, on the other hand, you have Ezra, who is the scribe, the priest. He's the guy who was back at the temple doing all those hours of prayer and fasting. And it's interesting that when you read the same incident in the Kings that you have in the Chronicles, in the Kings you get a political viewpoint of it, in the Chronicles you get a spiritual viewpoint. Here's an example. In the Kings it'll say that the king so-and-so died and was buried with his fathers. In Chronicles it'll say King so-and-so sinned against God, and God struck him down, and he died and was buried with his fathers. Well, you got a spiritual perspective over here you didn't get in the political.
1: Yeah.
0: So when you look at a revival, you can read the Chronicles and get the spiritual perspective. What's really cool is read the Kings and get the political perspective. Every time there was a revival, this is the striking stuff. Every time there was a revival in the Bible, you know what changed with every revival? Their attitude toward homosexuality.
1: Really, in the Old Testament.
0: They'd been tolerating it, they allowed it, and it said that when the revival came, that they chased the sodomites out of the temple.
1: So revival brought moral clarity, and they acted upon it.
0: And it brought policy. Suddenly, the church is not tolerating homosexuals in the temple. And with a revival, that's a political position.
1: Wow.
0: But it's a result of a spiritual change. So as you go through and read revivals in the Bible, yes, there is a spiritual component to them. There's always a political component that goes with it as well.
1: So if we have a revival in America, then we should see changes not only in our attitudes, but in the policy on issues like abortion and marriage.
0: You betcha. Well, that's why, historically, these are what were called common law offenses. Because this was common to nations, this was common throughout history, that this behavior is not acceptable. Yeah. And that's why in common law offenses, it listed everything from burglary, from arson, from murder to kidnapping, to theft, to rape, to homosexuality, to prostitution. And that's why it was always in the common law offenses. And that was incorporated in the Constitution through Amendment 7 of the Constitution. But I say that because common law goes back hundreds of years before the Constitution. They just took that body and put it into the Constitution.
1: Yeah.
0: And that's why it was part of the statutory laws for all the states.
1: All right, time for one more question on revival.
0: Sounds good.
6: America is so far gone, it seems we have only a few years left. How can we get revival in such a short time?
1: Well, you do hear this quite a bit. I mean, some people are out there saying, it's all over, grab your guns, canned food, go hide out at the ranch. I mean, they want to give up on America, and they don't believe a revival would work.
0: Well, what happens is those people are not very familiar with history, because there is nothing new under the sun, but this also gets somewhat into eschatology. And as we get into eschatology, we see the end times. And I believe the Bible is the inspired, inerrant, infallible Word of God.
1: Yeah.
0: I also believe, because I believe that, Peter said he was living in the last days. Paul told Timothy, this is the last days. John said twice, I'm in the last days. What does that mean? That means the last days must last at least 2,000 years because we're still there. See, every single generation since Christ was here thought that Christ would return in their generation. Now, eschatology is divided in a lot of ways in the church. You have the pre-trib, the post-trib, the mid-trib, the a-trib, the pan-trib, the premillennial, post-millennial. You got all these positions. The simple way to look at this is exactly what Jesus told his disciples when they were thinking about this when's the master coming back kind of stuff. Luke 19:13, he said, occupy till I come. If we think it's time to pick up and get out of here because it's just too hard, just too rough, we don't have Christian character yet.
1: Yeah.
0: That's when you dig in your heels and say, I'm going to be the last one standing. I love in the Old Testament as it talked about the three chief warriors for David. And you look at what those chief warriors did. You crawl down in the snowy pit with a lion, you know, on a snowy day. But the guy I really enjoy is the guy who went out there and defended a bean patch. And he stayed there and kept the enemy out of the bean patch so long they had to pry his fingers off. Who cares about a bean patch? Give it up. No, no. I was told to stay here and defend this bean patch.
1: This is my place on the wall.
0: And I'm not moving.
1: Yeah.
0: My commander put me here to do this bean patch, and you ain't getting me out of here. And so he stayed defended that silly bean patch, or lentil field. He defended that bean patch till they had to pry his fingers. He was one of David's mighty men. See, and that's the kind of people God wants. And I will tell you historically, as you look back into the diary of Christopher Columbus, says, I've talked to every major theologian across Europe. They all agree every prophecy necessary for Christ to return has been fulfilled. They all think Christ will be here in the next 70 years.
1: And that's in the 1400s.
0: And that's why he wrote in his diary, he says, that's why I'm compelled. God has shown me out of Isaiah that there are isles of the sea that haven't heard the gospel. I've got to get the gospel there because there's only 70 years left. 500 years later.
1: A little bit, 500 years off there.
0: As you move into the founding era, founding fathers like Sam Adams, said, we talked to all the theologians. They all agree there's not a prophecy left to be fulfilled before Christ returns. They think he'll be here by 1800. And Sam Adams said, maybe, but I've still got stuff to do. But they were believing by 1800. We've had across every single generation, every prophecy has been fulfilled since a long time ago. Mm-hmm. Every single one. There's nothing left for him to return except the Father to say, okay, return. And that's all we're waiting on. Who knows how long that's going to be? That's not our business. It doesn't matter when he returns. We got to be occupied until he comes.
1: Yeah, because isn't it much easier to give up on the culture if you are saying, look, God's going to be back in 2 weeks or 2 years
0: that's
1: or
0: right.
1: whatever. Why should I worry about
0: that's
1: trying
0: right.
1: to turn the there, culture
0: there's
1: around?
0: And the other thing is it creates a pessimism. You know, it's all, this is the last days. There's nothing we can do to turn it around.
1: Yeah.
0: What makes you think so? I love Isaiah 59 where God says, you think my arm's too short to save? And even with Moses, he told Moses, get out of the way, Moses. I'm going to destroy this people. Now, when God says he can destroy people, he's going to do it. And Moses went and prayed, and God said, okay, I won't destroy them. Mm. How do you know what can be changed through prayer?
1: Yeah.
0: You think this is the last time? You think it's all written? God responds to prayer. He's changed so many times what he intended to do because somebody got involved in prayer. And we can't check out on this. We absolutely cannot check out on this. And you look in the Bible, how many times did Israel sink to the bottom of the barrel and God still brought them back? You know, still... I've got great hope for the country.
1: Well, I was going to ask you about America. I mean, we've had our downtimes.
0: We've had our downtimes.
1: We've had revivals and wake-ups and come back. So why couldn't it happen again?
0: And this is why believers need to know something about history, both Bible and both American history.
1: Yeah.
0: Because this is not brand new water we're treading in. We've been here before. God's quite capable of handling this. He just needs some people willing to do some stuff. And that's what the key to revival is we've got to be willing to get involved.
1: Thanks for listening today, folks. Many of you have the DVD set of the American Heritage Series. You can get the sequel, which is building on the American Heritage Series. A lot of new material, some fantastic programs you want to have in your library. 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
1: My dad gave me my first beer when I was 8 years old. He was a horse trainer by day and a drunk by night. Likeable, even charming, but violent at home. I stuffed my anger with drinking and drugs, then finally left. I moved in with older friends and became a slave to the needle, shooting as much speed as I could. Then I met a girl named Pam who used occasionally. We dated 5 months, got married, had 2 daughters, but my partying got out of control and my wife took the girls and left. I pretended not to care, but my temper flared at work. A letter from a friend encouraged me to give my life to the Lord. I tossed it aside, but his words haunted me. That Sunday I wandered into a nearby church, and when I got home, a couple showed up and handed me a Bible with passages marked. I thought I was going crazy. Everywhere I went, I was reminded of heaven and hell. One night I woke to a preacher on TV. He said all I needed to do for eternal life was ask, that Jesus had died for me. My heart broke. I fell to my knees and cried out, "If you can save a worthless wretch like me, do it. Use me however you want." And God did. My temper cleared up, I quit drugs and immersed myself in the Bible. When she saw my change was real, Pam returned. She didn't give up, even when I relapsed. I got clean again, went to Bible school, and started leading others to Jesus with my story. Even my dad. He said he probably wouldn't have listened to anyone else. When we ask for eternal life, Jesus answers. I'm Bill Marshall.
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4: Grace and good works, because there's so much teaching today on grace and there's so much teaching against works that we forget there is a good type of works found in the Word of God. You cannot produce good works before you're born again because you are not spiritually alive. The Holy Spirit doesn't live in you, but the moment you get born again, you are capable and should begin down a long path of growing in good works. Ephesians 2, 8, and 9, by grace are you saved through faith, and that not of yourselves. It is the gift of God, not of works, lest any man should boast. Grace, grace, grace. But the next verse says that he has prepared us unto good works. The new birth prepares us so that we can produce good works pleasing to God. So there's works that are not pleasing to God, where you're trying to butter up God, get close to him, win him over, get saved by good works, or even after you're a Christian, trying to cover up your sins and cover up the things you've done wrong by doing good works. You can't impress God. There's no way you can. But there are good works of which your motive is to bless other people, to feed them, to house them, to clothe them, to do the things that we do. That is so important. And that's part of the Christian life. And those are the type of works that will follow us into heaven one day. And so the things you do for the kingdom of God, the things you do for me as a pastor, the things you do for me as a minister, a teacher of the Word of God, that is good works. We support that. Putting support into a ministry is good works. And we are to abound in those good works, because why? When I do a good work and you participate with me, you share in the benefits, you share in the rewards. And I know you hear that on this earth, you finally think, oh, the guy just wants money. Wait till you get to heaven. And you find out that a lot of the benefit, and God is going to put much of the credit on you for giving into a ministry. So again, thank you a lot. If you are not a partner with me, please become a partner with me. I need you. You know what? It's not only good for me, it's good for you. And the best thing has happened. So people get their life changed by us joining together. I can go places where you don't go. I can do things you can't do. I have a vision that perhaps you have a vision for, but you can't accomplish it. You can accomplish it through me. I love to see evangelists who win souls. I support them. I love to see others who have teaching gifts that are different than mine. I enjoy that. So I give into them because there's something about that ministry I enjoy. And you know what? When I get to heaven, I will participate with them of the benefits of what they have done. That's what happens when you join me as a partner. So would you do that? Go to my website, bobyandian.com, And there's a place in there where you can go and you can become a partner with me in the ministry that I have given to me. We've been talking about what are good works in the Christian life. Even God has done good works. He created the universe. It's called the works of God, the works of his hands. And the purpose of works is to show people how to get saved. That's the entire purpose of what good works really are. You do good works for people, not because it just makes you feel good and somehow you get rid of a big guilt complex because you're not helping people. When you do, you help them to accept Jesus Christ as Lord and Savior. This is the purpose of works. Jesus did works in this earth. That's what his signs and wonders were called. And he said, the works that I do shall you do also, and greater works shall you do. Why? Because the purpose of signs and wonders and miracles are to bring people to a saving knowledge of Jesus Christ. And so that's brought out, even the Great Commission has works attached to it. And it's not works such as we get people to work to get into heaven. Our works help to show the gospel to people. Go into all the world and preach the gospel, then do what? Lay hands on the sick and they shall recover, cast out devils, and speak with other tongues. In other words, the things we do for people and in front of people are to help win them over to the Lord Jesus Christ. Whatever you do in word or in deed, do all in the name of the Lord Jesus. We somehow think that witnessing is just what we say, but witnessing is what we do also. That is what shows people, like the heavens that God has created, shows the redemption of Jesus Christ, just like the works that Jesus did when he came into this earth and healed people, brought people to the Lord Jesus Christ. That's what we are to do. And through the works we do, it helps to bring people into the kingdom of God. We are different than a charity. A charity just gives food away. A charity just gives clothes away. We do that, but we have an ulterior motive behind it, and that's to show them the one that will clothe them with the robes of salvation, the one that will give them the bread of eternal life. And all these things are as a tool to help to win them over to the Lord Jesus Christ. I will give a temporal piece of bread for a person to find eternal life and the eternal bread of life. I will give a person a coat that will eventually wear out so they can find the coat of righteousness that will never wear out. That is my intention. That's the purpose of good works. So meeting people's needs is called works in the Word of God, but again, used to show God's love. 1 Peter chapter 3, verses 16 through 18. By this we perceive the love of God, because he laid down his life for us as we ought to lay down our lives for our brothers. Whoever has this world's goods and sees his brother having a need and shuts up his bowels of compassion from him, how does the love of God dwell in him? I can give and not love, but I cannot love and not give. The important thing about the gospel is giving food, giving clothing. James chapter 2, verses 14 through 16 tells us the same thing, that this helps win people over for the Lord Jesus Christ. If I can meet a natural temporal need in a person's life, then show them the one that will continue to meet their needs from this time on, I will introduce them to Jesus Christ. Jesus gave to the poor. John chapter 13 and verse 29, some of them thought he would give to the poor. That's some of his disciples, and that's what they thought that Judas was running out to do. Galatians 2:10. Paul says when he came from a conference in Jerusalem, only they ask us to remember the poor, of which I was eager to do. I love this verse of scripture. Opening up your home is a good work. Doesn't cost you anything. You just open up a room and let somebody stay in it, but yet it's been used in the Word of God to help win people for the Lord Jesus Christ and to give as a good work into ministries' lives. The woman that built a bedroom for Elisha so he could just come at any time and study and be alone, that was important. And so this is found in 1 Timothy 5:10. Look at what it says here. Well reported of for good works. This is the widows in the church or the women in the church. Well reported of for good works. If she has raised children, if she has housed strangers, if she has washed the saints' feet, if she has relieved the afflicted, if she has diligently followed every good work. So you find out the things you do. You may say you don't have a whole lot of money to give, but you know you can give of your life. And really, the money reflects your life. The life that you're giving is the most important thing. And the possessions you have, you share them with people or you give them to people as a means of bringing them to the gospel of Jesus Christ. Giving money is called good works. Look with me at 1 Timothy 6 and verse 18. That they, that is the rich that are in the world and in the church also, do good, that they do be good and rich in good works, ready to distribute, willing to communicate. The Great Commission is also called good works and is filled with good works. We give the good news by the word, and we give the good news by the deeds that we produce to those around us. Witnessing and preaching the gospel, we think that's all it is, just witnessing, talking to people, but it also includes healing the sick, casting out devils, getting believers filled with the Holy Spirit, and working miracles among people. The next thing is another word for working is witnessing. Witnessing is another word for the works that we do in this earth. And so really witnessing is not just our words, but also our actions. And those two put together form witnessing around us. Matthew 10:21. Then he began to upbraid the cities in which most of his mighty works were done because they did not repent. What was the purpose of his works? His mighty works so that they would repent. But he became angry when he healed the sick and multitudes were blessed and yet they would not repent. We're told in John 10:25, the works that I do in my Father's name, they bear witness of me. So our works bear witness that we are a child of God. Those are good works. Those are works that God appreciates and God wants us to produce. That is the good works we are saved unto, according to Ephesians chapter 2 and verse 10. John 14:11, he says, believe in me for the very work's sake. And so again, he's simply saying, if you don't believe the message I'm preaching, believe the works I'm doing and understand they're just as supernatural as the word I'm preaching. Because why? The things I'm doing as signs and wonders and miracles cannot be done by a natural human being. It has to be done by the power of God. So when you see that, understand I have come to declare to you the gospel of the Lord Jesus Christ. Works will become the basis of our rewards in heaven. Remember that going to heaven is a gift. But what you get as far as rewards when you get to heaven are based on your works afterwards. And God looks at your saving faith to get you to heaven, but also the works, the good works you do after you are saved for rewards in heaven. So this has nothing to do with going to heaven. It has everything to do with what you're going to receive when you get there. And every believer is going to be different when we get to heaven as far as the rewards they receive. This is found in 1 Corinthians chapter 3, verses 10 through verse 15. So works are the basis of our rewards. Let me show you some scripture. Matthew chapter 16 and verse 27. The Son of Man will come in the glory of his Father with his angels, and then he will reward every man according to his works. Matthew 25, verses 34 through 36. Then will the king say to those on his right hand, come, you blessed of my Father, inherit the kingdom prepared for you from the foundation of the world. I was hungry and you gave me food. I was thirsty, you gave me drink. I was a stranger and you took me in. Naked and you clothed me. I was sick and you visited me. I was in prison and you came to me. What's he simply saying these verses of scripture? He's going to reward people for the good works they have done. And every good work here was to help a person find eternal life. That's why we are left here. We are left here to witness for Jesus Christ, not just with our words, but also with our actions. Because there comes a time when people say, I'm tired of hearing a testimony. I want to see one. I want to see the gospel in action in front of me. And this is what our good works are for. We're going to spend the rest of this broadcast talking about good works. We talk about different classes of good works and where we find them in the Word of God and the purpose of good works. Again, Ephesians 2:10 says we are saved unto good works. And the salvation that God has given us, the eternal life God has given us, is intended to be in us and it keeps drawing us closer to God. But then it comes to the outside where people can see that we truly are children of God. We live a consistent lifestyle in front of them. In other words, Jesus not only saved us from sin, he saves us from sinning after we are born again. And instead of sinning, we produce good works. Sin is bad works. Sin is things that are against the plan of God. It's actions we do that do not line up with the Word of God. But when our motives are pure and our motives are toward winning people to the Lord Jesus Christ, then the giving of money, the giving of food, the opening up of a door into our house, all the different things we can do for people suddenly count with God. And God loves that because he wants not only to have witnesses in this earth that preach, he wants witnesses in this world to live. Notice when we receive the Holy Spirit, he said, you shall be witnesses unto me. The Holy Spirit causes us to be a witness, not just to do witnessing. So we become literally, our lifestyle becomes a witness unto the Lord Jesus Christ. So again, this is important. So we're going to talk about some things again. Good works do not precede faith, but again, they follow after it. Titus chapter 2 and verse 14 says this, who gave himself for us that he might redeem us from all iniquity and purify to himself a unique people, zealous of good works. Are you zealous of good works? Is it the thing you desire to do? It should be as a believer in the Lord Jesus Christ.
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5: Welcome to Taking Your Place in Christ. I'm Mark Hankins, and today I have a powerful message from the Word of God that I believe will bless you and will encourage you. My favorite scripture is, "Now thanks be unto God, who always causes us to triumph in Christ." And today is a day of triumph. Let's get right into the Word.

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1: He sees me.
2: Going down to the end of the chapter, 1 Corinthians 13, verse 13. And now abides these three. What are the three? Faith, hope, and what? Agape, or the love of God. These three, but the greatest of these is what? What's the greatest? What's the greatest? Look at chapter 14, verse 1. He says, follow after love. What's the rest of it? And desire spiritual gifts. Follow after love. Listen to what the Message Bible says. The Message Bible says this: go after a life of love as though your life depended upon it, because it does. How many of you have an Amplified Bible? The Amplified Bible says this. The Amplified Bible says, follow after love. It says this: make love your aim and your great quest. In other words, when you get up in the morning, let the first thing you do in the morning, read 1 Corinthians chapter 13, verse 4 through 8, and say, today I'm going to follow after love. Today. With who? With everybody. How many know it'd be best just to go ahead and start the house? And people are so funny, aren't they? Aren't people funny? That means they can be so nice once they get to work and actually act demon-possessed at the house. You know what I mean? I'm talking about they can walk out of the house, go down to Starbucks or go somewhere where they get their coffee. Now, they can go down there and they can go, how are you doing today? Doing pretty day. It's so good to see you. But if you would have seen them 30 minutes before in the house, I tell you, land dogs, sticking around here, y'all making me sick around here, and I've had it with you. And walk out the door and see somebody say, how are you doing? It's so good to see you. And I'm telling you, just act like the devil at the house. You know what I'm talking about. In other words, show your greatest affection to people that will miss you the most when you're gone. Who's that? That's your wife, your husband, your children, your parents. So in other words, you're going to have to let love dominate you at the house, and that's where you'll get your best test. How you talk, how you think, how you act towards those at the house. Because 1 John says this: God is love. He that dwells in love dwells in God. Isn't that right? So a step out of love would be a step out of God. Romans chapter 13 says love works no ill to his brother, and love is the fulfilling of the law. In other words, the one command God says I want you to keep is to walk in love. So that means a step out of love is a step into sin. That means you got to repent just over not walking in love. You say, well, I tell you, I don't do a bunch of stuff them dirty, nasty people do. Well, just let me tell you this. Have you ever read the story of the prodigal son? The prodigal son, we got the younger brother. He goes off into sin and living and partying and drinking and doing drugs and running around, doing all kind of everything that's wrong. And finally, what did the prodigal son say when he's out in the pig pen? What did he say? He got in a pig pen, lost everything through sin, and he had no friends left. And the prodigal son said, I will arise. He said, I could live better at my father's house if I was just a servant. He said, I'm going home. Prodigal son said, I will arise. I'm going to go home. He's not sure what's going to happen when he gets home. Maybe he's just going to be a servant around the house. He said, but I ain't got too much pride to just be a servant. I'd rather be a doorkeeper in the house of God, he said, than to live out here in this hog pen. So he said, I will arise, right? He said, I'm going home. And so he just got up, and the moment he got up and headed towards the father's house, it says the father was watching for him, and the father ran to meet him. Only time in the Bible you see the father running. The father ran to meet the prodigal son, brought him in, cleaned him up, new robe, put a ring on him, had a party for him, killed the fatted calf, and during all the parties going on, guess who's mad about it? The older brother sitting out there. He said, I don't smoke and I don't chew and I don't run with those who do, and I never sin like that bar sin. I don't go out and do all that. I ain't done all that or sin like that. Isn't that funny? And his attitude, and yet he had been in the Father's house. In other words, he had been in church for years. Listen now, but he never understood the heart of the Father. Been in church. Me, man. He never had no party for me. He never even gave me no goat. I ain't got no skinny goat. This guy, he's seeing all that. He come in here, Father, all this. How come the father was upset with the older son? Because he never understood the love of God. Isn't that amazing? So if you want to compare sins here with your righteous self, there are sins of the flesh, and then there are sins of the disposition and sins of the attitude, or you could say sins of the heart. Which one would be worse? To have somebody that's very self-righteous and very prideful that say, I never do this, and I don't do that, and I don't do that, and yet have somebody else that have sins of the flesh and come back to the Father and just say, my whole life is yours now. Which one would you say be better with you bragging about what you hadn't done? And yet really not experiencing the love of God or having an attitude change. That's really what the father was trying to do. He's trying to get the older son to see, listen, this whole thing is about love. You never understood the love heart of the father. Amen? Amen? Can you say amen? Let's read this in Amplified Bible real quick. I'm not going to go much longer here, but I want you to understand that the contrast between the love of God and natural human love. 1 Corinthians 13 in the Amplified Bible, and we're going to go on this for a few, several weeks until y'all get real happy about it. 1 Corinthians chapter 13. In the Amplified Bible, the law of love, this new law of the new covenant. Now, you have to understand, the Old Testament tried to control people by external commands. The new covenant, Jesus said, this new law, he said, I'm going to put a new heart in you and a new spirit in you. In Hebrews chapter 8 says, in the new covenant, I'm going to write my law on your heart. That means the difference between the Old Testament and the New Testament is in the New Testament, God takes your old heart out, your old spirit, and he puts a new heart and a new spirit in you. And in this new spirit, rather than his word just being written in a book, he said, I'm going to write my law in your heart. What does that mean? That means that the love of God, the divine nature, is in your heart by the Holy Spirit. So listen, so that if you as a New Testament believer would just listen to your heart, you would walk in the love of God. In other words, if you listen to your flesh or listen to your reasoning, you won't walk in the love of God. But if you've been born again, you've been born of God, you're a loved child of a loved God, and God's put his new nature in your heart so that if you would just listen to your heart, you could walk in the love of God. How many ever said things and while you were saying it, something in your heart said, you know, that's not right. You ought not be saying that. I still must be in the wrong church here. I said, how many of you have ever acted a certain way, talked a certain way, and on the inside, something inside you said, that's not right. You don't need to talk in that way. You don't be acting that way. What is that? That's you're a child of God. You've got the love nature of God in your heart, and your heart don't agree with your mouth. Your heart's not agreeing with your flesh. Your heart's not agreeing with you acting that way. And so your heart's pulling you into the love of God, and your flesh is pulling you right out into sin. You could be just as much in sin stepping out of love as any other kind of sin you want to name. Well, you say, why does it say? Because Romans says, he that keeps the whole law and offends in one point is guilty of the whole thing. He said, well, I only did one thing wrong. I don't do them other things. He said, you're guilty of the whole thing. Are y'all still here? Sit back down. Don't be jumping and hollering. Listen. So the goal is to what? walk in love. So the new law of the new covenant is to walk in the love of God. But first of all, how can you walk in this kind of love if it's not in you already? In other words, God has set the bar up here. You're going to have to jump up this high. And you look at that and you read 1 Corinthians 13 and you say, I can't jump that way. You don't understand what runs in my family. Bad temper just run in my family, baby. And you cross me and I am fixing to cut you. You know what you're saying? You're basically saying, I don't have Christ in my heart. I don't have the love of God in my heart. But if you do have the love of God in your heart, then you need to acknowledge, I have the love nature of God in my heart. I choose to follow after love and to listen to my heart rather than listening to my flesh. And listen, and if you will dwell in the love of God, which your heart will tell you how to do it, if you'll do that, get your mind renewed with the word of God, get your thinking to agree with your heart. Get your mind renewed with 1 Corinthians 13. Then what'll happen? He who dwells in love dwells in God. I'm telling you, if you're dwelling in God, I'm going to tell you God's been doing all right for a long time. So if you'll dwell in love, who could hurt you? Who could harm you? Who could knock you out? Who could defeat you? How could you fail if you walk in the love of God? And God is love. Hallelujah. So listen, there is no spiritual growth without growing in love. You say, well, I've learned several things about the Bible. Well, the most important thing you can learn about the Bible is that God is love. So you can't grow in God without growing in love. Isn't that right? Isn't that right? So now listen close. I'm going to just share this story with you. Brother Hagin told this story. You know, 1 John 3, verse 14, it says, we know we pass from death unto life because we love the brethren. Then it says, he that loveth not his brother abides in death, and he that hates his brother is a murderer, and you know no murderer has eternal life abiding in him. You ever see the pictures in the paper? You got the murderers listed in there? We gotta start putting church people's pictures in there. He that hates his brother, God said he's a murderer. You can kill people a lot of ways other than with a gun and a knife. You kill them with your mouth all the time.
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0: This is Pastor Jerry Hall, General Manager of radio station WHJG. 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
1: Welcome to 15 Minutes in the Word with New York Times bestselling author Joyce Meyer. On today's program, Joyce will be teaching from her series, Blessed in the Mess. Life is full of trials. God does not promise us a problem-free life, but He does promise us to work everything out for our good if we love Him. God allows us to go through difficult times because they make us depend more upon Him. So when things aren't going our way, trust the Lord. He is good all the time, and He will ultimately work things out better than we can even imagine. Now, here's Joyce with today's teaching.
2: Man, I had a hard time learning how to trust Dave, and there was nothing about him that should make me not trust him, but because I'd been hurt so much, I didn't trust anybody, and I especially didn't trust a man. And I remember when God was dealing with me about trusting Dave, because He said to me one time, "Why do you always act like I'm your enemy?" See, I felt like I was due something. Somebody owed me, but I was trying to make him pay for what he had nothing to do with. And you need to be careful you're not doing that in your own life, trying to make somebody else pay, because I'll tell you, the only one that can pay you is God. Nobody else can pay you back but God. You can't even collect from the person that hurts you, but God can pay you back, and He will, but only if you do things the way God wants you to do them. There's a big if here. If. Every person in this room, every single one of you, you have got the most glorious future laid out in front of you. But don't think for one minute that it's just gonna magically happen. All along the way, God's gonna speak things to you to do, things not to do, and if you'll be obedient, man, you're gonna see some stuff that's just gonna knock your socks off. But it's up to us. Are we gonna keep doing what we wanna do, or are we gonna start doing what God wants us to do? And let me tell you, doing what God wants you to do hurts sometimes. Matter of fact, a lot of times it hurts. And it really hurts when you're told to be nice to somebody that's been nasty to you. Anyway, back to my trust story. I was having a hard time trusting Dave, and I remember saying to God one time, "How can you expect me to trust him after what men have done to me?" And He said, "I'm not asking you to trust Dave, I'm asking you to trust me with Dave." In other words, God wanted me to trust Him that He could take care of Dave. And if Dave was tempted to treat me wrong, that He would deal with Dave and He would take care of it. Now, you know, the Bible says that God will never allow more to come on you than what you can bear. And so this afternoon, when I was hoping to sleep and couldn't, I kept thinking about the story of Ruth. And I want to use that as an example to encourage some of you tonight. Ruth was from Moab, which meant that she was an idol worshiper. She married a Jewish man, and her husband and his brother and his wife and their mom and dad all apparently lived somewhat close to one another. Long story short, there was a war and all three men got killed. The father got killed, the two men got killed. So that left these three women by themselves, and they didn't have anything, didn't have any money, they were poor, didn't know what they were gonna do. And so the mother-in-law, Naomi, told Ruth and the other daughter-in-law, you just need to go back to your own country now because there's nothing that I can do for you. Well, the other lady left, but Ruth said, I'm not leaving you. I'm not going to leave you. Where you go, I'll go. Where you die, I'll die. I'm staying with you. You know, sometimes when God attaches you to somebody, you got to stick with them like super glue. Amen? Chris Kane's been that way with me. I mean, she sticks to me like a glue pot. I mean, like if we were going to India, her and Nick would fly all the way to India just to be hang out around us, even if she wasn't going to preach. You know, relationships are not all one-sided. And I love her to pieces, but it's part of it's been the way she's responded to me is not just all one-sided. And so Ruth said, I'm not leaving you. And they were very poor, and Naomi had a relative there in the area where they were who was a wealthy man. His name was Boaz. And so she got permission for Ruth to go and glean in his fields. And what that meant was that after the reapers were done reaping, she could go in and pick up the leftovers. So here she was now living on leftovers. Anybody ever feel like you're doing that? Just picking up somebody else's leftovers? Everything's a hand-me-down from somebody else. And so God gave her favor with Boaz, and he told his men, he said, I want you to make sure that nobody hurts her. And he said, I want you to leave handfuls on purpose for her. I love this story. And what I saw today, what I want to get across to you is all along your path, there's some trials and tribulations and some trouble in the past, in the future, but along with it, there's handfuls on purpose at different places. And God will always make sure that one of those handfuls show up just when you think you can't take it one more day. Dave was one of my handfuls, and believe me, he's been a handful. But God gave him to me on purpose. And you know what? He was a perfect man for me. I was out washing my mother's car, and he pulled up in front of their two-family flat to pick up the young man that lived upstairs, and I was out there in short shorts washing my mother's car, and he thought I was cute, and he said, hey, when you finish washing your car, you want to wash mine? I said, buddy, if you want your car washed, wash it yourself. And he said the thing that went off in him was, that's the girl for me. Now, there's something wrong with that if God's not involved. See, I wasn't expecting, Dave. There's some things coming around the corner that you're not expecting. Come on. I mean, I was in the worst shape that I could have possibly been in at that time. I had just finally decided I couldn't put up with any more out of the man I was married to. He was running around with other women all the time. He wouldn't work. I had a baby. I finally decided I had no choice but to go back home to my mom and dad, knowing that that meant I was going to have to spend most of my time trying to stay away from my father because of the sexual abuse when I was growing up. But I had gotten so disgusted with life that I didn't really care much about anything anymore. And I didn't feel like I could take it one more day. And then here came a handful. Come on. I mean, just pulled right up to me. I didn't have to go chasing or nothing. And he was 26, I was 23, and he'd been praying for a wife. He told God he was ready to get married. And he was dating three women at the same time. So Dave definitely believed that faith without works was dead. He was working at it to find a wife. And bless his heart, he said the first night that he saw me when we had the car conversation, he said the thing that went off in him is, that's the girl for me. I'm going to marry her. Now, it was either God or he was crazy, one of the two. The first date we had, we went bowling, and he said, would you like something to drink? I said, yeah, I'll have a beer. He said, you want a glass? I said, no, the bottle's fine. I mean, I was messed up, you know. And here he is, he's born again, full of the Spirit. He was exactly what I needed because he was patient with me, but yet he wouldn't let me control him. He'd only let me go so far, and then he'd say, that's enough. But he didn't push me to change right away. You know, Bishop Jake said this morning, we look so much at the what that somebody is doing without ever bothering to find out the why. And that, I talk about that a lot. See, when people, I had problems, but there was a reason.

0: up. I didn't know what love was. I'd never seen any real love. When he asked me to marry him, he told me he loved me. I couldn't even say it back. But I pretty much thought, well, why not? And I had a baby that I had named David. And I remember when Dave asked me to marry him, the only thing I said is, well, you know, I've got a baby. And he said, all I can say is, I love you, so anything that's part of you, I will also love. Now, see, that's what somebody full of the Holy Spirit can do. And some of you that are ready to give up on somebody that's hard to handle, if you're full enough of the Holy Ghost, you can outlast the devil. Come on. I gave him a hard time for a long time, but look what he's got now. He's sitting down there saying, it wasn't hard. It wasn't hard. You enjoyed it, yeah. Dave has always told me, God put me in your life to crucify your flesh, and he did. I mean, he really did. He was a handful, and God gave him to me on purpose. And one of the reasons why I asked Chris to tell her story tonight was how here she is. She's a youth leader on the other side of the world, and I go there for a conference, and she's got this I'm going to drive her thing. And I mean, who knew? See, she was broken, and I came from the same background, and so I got it. I was able to help her, and she needed a mother, and God sent me just when she needed me. And so I was like a handful on purpose for her. She was right at a time in her life. See, sometimes there's a place where somebody can either be lost or they can be redeemed.
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4: Rick Rollins, the U.S. Secretary of Agriculture, was recently sued by some employees because of the content of an Easter message she sent to her staff. Her email discussed Jesus' resurrection as being the foundation of our faith. The offended employees claimed that this was government-sponsored religious coercion. This case will likely be a significant test of how far the courts will allow freedom of religious speech within the government. Peter and John were told by their government not to preach. Acts 4:19 teaches, but Peter and John replied, which is right in God's eyes, to listen to you or to him? You be the judges. 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
5: Chapter 12. Whoso loveth instruction loveth knowledge, but he that hateth reproof is brutish. A good man obtaineth favor of the Lord, but a man of wicked devices will he condemn.

0: shall not be established by wickedness, but the root of the righteous shall not be moved. A virtuous woman is a crown to her husband, but she that maketh ashamed is as rottenness in his bones. The thoughts of the righteous are right, but the counsels of the wicked are deceit. The words of the wicked are to lie in wait for blood, but the mouth of the upright shall deliver them. The wicked are overthrown and are not, but the house of the righteous shall stand. A man shall be commended according to his wisdom, but he that is of a perverse heart shall be despised. He that is despised and hath a servant is better than he that honoureth himself and lacketh bread. A righteous man regardeth the life of his beast, but the tender mercies of the wicked are cruel. He that tilleth his land shall be satisfied with bread, but he that followeth vain persons is void of understanding. The wicked desireth the net of evil men, but the root of the righteous yieldeth fruit. The wicked is snared by the transgression of his lips, but the just shall come out of trouble. A man shall be satisfied with good by the fruit of his mouth, and the recompense of a man's hands shall be rendered unto him. The way of a fool is right in his own eyes, but he that hearkeneth unto counsel is wise. A fool's wrath is presently known, but a prudent man covereth shame. He that speaketh truth showeth forth righteousness, but a false witness deceit. There is that speaketh like the piercings of a sword, but the tongue of the wise is health. The lip of truth shall be established forever, but a lying tongue is but for a moment. Deceit is in the heart of them that imagine evil, but to the counselors of peace is joy. There shall no evil happen to the just, but the wicked shall be filled with mischief. Lying lips are abomination to the Lord, but they that deal truly are his delight. A prudent man concealeth knowledge, but the heart of fools proclaimeth foolishness. The hand of the diligent shall bear rule, but the slothful shall be unto tribute. Heaviness in the heart of man maketh it stoop, but a good word maketh it glad. The righteous is more excellent than his neighbor, but the way of the wicked seduceth them. The slothful man roasteth not that which he took in hunting, but the substance of a diligent man is precious. In the way of righteousness is life, and in the pathway thereof there is no death. Psalm 112. Praise ye the Lord. Blessed is the man that feareth the Lord, that delighteth greatly in his commandments. His seed shall be mighty upon earth, the generation of the upright shall be blessed. Wealth and riches shall be in his house, and his righteousness endureth forever. Unto the upright there ariseth light in the darkness. He is gracious and full of compassion and righteous. A good man showeth favor and lendeth. He will guide his affairs with discretion. Surely he shall not be moved forever. The righteous shall be in everlasting remembrance. He shall not be afraid of evil tidings. His heart is fixed, trusting in the Lord. His heart is established. He shall not be afraid until he see his desire upon his enemies. He hath dispersed, he hath given to the poor. His righteousness endureth forever. His horn shall be exalted with honor. The wicked shall see it and be grieved. He shall gnash with his teeth and melt away. The desire of the wicked shall perish. Chapter 5. I am come into my garden, my sister, my spouse. I have gathered my myrrh with my spice. I have eaten my honeycomb with my honey. I have drunk my wine with my milk. Eat, O friends, drink, yea, drink abundantly, O beloved. I sleep, but my heart waketh. It is the voice of my beloved that knocketh, saying, Open to me, my sister, my love, my dove, my undefiled, for my head is filled with dew, and my locks with the drops of the night. I have put off my coat, how shall I put it on? I have washed my feet, how shall I defile them? My beloved put in his hand by the hole of the door, and my bowels were moved for him. I rose up to open to my beloved, and my hands dropped with myrrh, and my fingers with sweet-smelling myrrh upon the handles of the lock. I opened to my beloved, but my beloved had withdrawn himself and was gone. My soul failed when he spake. I sought him, but I could not find him. I called him, but he gave me no answer. The watchmen that went about the city found me. They smote me, they wounded me. The keepers of the walls took away my veil from me.
1: I charge you, O daughters of Jerusalem, if ye find my beloved, that ye tell him that I am sick of love.
0: What is thy beloved more than another beloved, O thou fairest among women? What is thy beloved more than another beloved, that thou dost so charge us?
1: My beloved is white and ruddy, the chiefest among 10,000. His head is as the most fine gold, his locks are bushy and black as a raven, his eyes are as the eyes of doves by the rivers of waters, washed with milk and fitly set. His cheeks are as a bed of spices, as sweet flowers, his lips like lilies dropping sweet-smelling myrrh. His hands are as gold rings set with the beryl. His belly is as bright ivory overlaid with sapphires. His legs are as pillars of marble set upon sockets of fine gold. His countenance is as Lebanon, excellent as the cedars. His mouth is most sweet. Yea, he is altogether lovely. This is my beloved, and this is my friend, O daughters of Jerusalem.
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0: 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Today, Keith Moore is teaching from the Word of God, a message from the series, Laws of Increase 2. Stay tuned, because at the end of this broadcast, we'll be giving you information on how you can receive a free copy of today's teaching. And now, Brother Moore.
1: God has blessed me. Can you say amen? Glory to God. I'm about to get happy. Man, I used to think $100 was just huge. You know what I'm saying? I mean, look, I remember one time I needed $300 to fix my car and went and begged the banker. It was a huge deal. Finally got that money, borrowed that $300. I needed a motor and stuff. My car was broken. Man, that $300 looked big as a house to me. And to think, just a few years later, writing checks for $100,000, $50,000. Oh, glory. Oh, glory. God's no respecter of persons. I said, God's no respecter of persons. What he'll do for one, he'll do for another. He didn't love one more than another. What are you decreeing? What are you saying? And I'm telling you what started us on this path. This is the first major thing the Lord... I had been to Bible school. I'd been preaching for years. But I wasn't really doing this. Did you hear me? I knew some of this. I quoted it. But I wasn't really doing this. And as soon as we started doing it, we made the commitment. We're going to do this no matter what happens. We're going to do this because this is the way it is.
2: Amen.
1: We begin to come up.
2: Amen.
1: Number one, what do you do?
3: Honor
1: the Lord. Put Him first. Deuteronomy 14, are you there? Deuteronomy 14 and 22. 14:22. What does it say? You shall truly tithe all the increase of your seed that the field brings forth year by year. Somebody said, well, I don't have any crops. That don't apply to me. Oh, come on. Come on. Come on. Increase. Right? Income. They got the fields in. Corn came in. Wheat came in. Check comes in. Right? Same deal. Same deal. What do you do with all your increase? Tithe off all the increase, all the profit. Did you hear me? All the profit. See, they put the seed into the field. And then God rained on it and the sun shined on it and here came the produce. And everything that it produced, they tithed. They took the tenth portion of all the harvest and they gave it, they brought it to the house of God and it went to the Levites and the priest and it went to keeping the house and God buying, getting firewood for the house of God, you know, all that stuff. The Lord's churches and ministries and missionaries and outreaches need money today. Do you understand if everybody tithed? If everybody tithed, there wouldn't be missionaries begging for money. There wouldn't be churches that, you know, in debt up to their eyes and can't pay their bills. The fact is, very few people tithe. It is pitifully few people tithe. And that's one reason why there's such a lack and such shortage. Well, I got quiet in here when I got to talking about it. Now, if I say anything that applies to you, remember it applied to me at one time, right? I'm telling you how I've come out. And not only that, just look straight ahead and don't act like it applied to you. Just look straight ahead and go, yeah, Brother Keith, yeah, tell them. Yeah. And then if you need to, go home, fall across the bed and go, oh, God, that was me. But I'm changing. I'm repenting. No condemnation. Just vision and faith to honor God and to have great increase. How many believe God's not wanting to take something away from you? He's not wanting to decrease you. He's wanting to increase you. Go with me to Luke real quickly. Everybody know Luke's in the New Testament? Luke 11. Luke 11:42. Who's talking?
2: Jesus.
1: Red letters, right?
2: Yes.
1: Jesus is speaking. He said, "Woe to you, Pharisees. You tithe." You do what?
2: Tithe.
1: You tithe mint and rue and all manner of herbs, and you pass over the judgment and love of God. You should have practice judgment and love of God. That tithing has passed away. That's not for us in the New Testament.
2: No.
1: What did Jesus say? These you should have done. You ought to have done. Right?
2: Yeah.
1: And then not to leave the other.
2: Undone.
1: Did Jesus say that they should quit tithing now?
2: No.
1: Because I'm bringing in the New Testament here.
2: No.
1: And that was just all for the Jews and under the old. Did Jesus say you ought to tithe?
4: Yeah.
1: Did Jesus say it?
4: Yeah.
1: Am I reading the Bible here?
4: Yeah.
1: Jesus, the Master, said you ought to have done this.
4: Yeah.
1: Amen. Back up to Matthew, if you would. I believe it's the 12th chapter. Matthew 12. I'm happy about this.
2: Yeah.
1: Glory to God. Because you talk about some major benefits. You talk about some blessings that belong to the tither. You talk about some benefits that come from honoring God. We just got through reading, your barns will, one translation said, overflow. Your barns will overflow with plenty. Your presses will bust out. God will bust your press with too much. Matthew 12. You know, they came and tried to catch Jesus. And they tried to get him in an issue about tithing. That's the wrong chapter. I'll think of it here in a minute. Let me just quote it to you. You remember they brought, they said, you know, what about it, Master? Is it right to pay taxes or not? Trying to catch him, you know. And he said, bring me a denarius coin. And they brought, you remember that? And they showed it to him. And he said, whose image and whose superscription is on there? They said, Caesar's. What did he say then? Render unto Caesar the things that are Caesar's. Now get the rest of it. And to God's the things that are God. Are there things that belong to God?
2: Yes.
1: Is there money and stuff that belongs to God?
2: Yes.
1: According to the Internal Revenue Service, is part of your income belong to them?
2: Yes.
1: Hmm? Are they happy with 10%? Tithing has never gone up in thousands of years. God has never raised the tithe. Any of you gave more than 10% of your income to Uncle Sam? Let me see. Raise up your hand. Any of you gave more than 10% of your income? Do you believe and you have it in your heart that you should support the government more than you support the kingdom?
2: No.
1: You see what I'm saying? People fuss and say, well, you know, well, now, Brother Keith, I don't believe in all that. I believe we just ought to be led. We just ought to be led by the Lord. Well, I do too. Amen.
2: That's right.
1: Be led. But I tell you this, if you consistently give less than 10%, you're not being led.
2: That's right.
1: I don't care what you say. We got a better covenant.
2: Amen.
1: Established upon better promises.
2: Yes.
1: Amen. We got a better mediator.
2: Yes.
1: We don't support God less than they did under the Old Testament.
2: Right.
1: We give less? No. No. Somebody say no.
3: No.
1: Does God have money?
2: Yes.
1: I'm talking about right here in the earth.
2: Yes.
1: Is there a portion that He said is mine? It's mine.
2: Yes.
1: The tithe belongs to the Lord.
3: Yes.
1: Go to Hebrews. This is the last one I'm wanting to give you on this. Hebrews 7. Hebrews is in the New Testament, isn't it? Matthew's in the New Testament. Luke's in the New Testament. Right? Is tithing for us today? Yeah, it is. Now, if you want to fuss about it, save your mail, save your ink. You're not going to convince me to quit tithing. Okay? It's working for me. Hmm? I said, it's working for me. I'm a blessed man. I said, I'm a blessed man. I'm eating the good of the land. Amen. Somebody come tell me, well, now that tithing, that's not for everybody, and that don't work for everybody like that. I mean, you come too late to tell me. That's like coming telling a man in a swimming pool, ain't no water in there. And he's doing the backstroke. He's wet. You can't tell him. I'm wet, okay? I'm wet with the blessing of the Lord. You can't tell me. I know what it was like before I honored God with my tithe and first fruits. I know what it's like after, and I'm staying with this. Amen. Now, you hadn't heard me say anything much about tithing, have you? Hadn't heard me say much about it. And you're not going to hear me harping on it and talking about it all the time? You're not going to hear me preaching condemnation or say, you're sorry, rascals, you better tithe. No, you ain't going to hear it. No. You don't want to do it? I'm not going to bug you about it. I'm going to show you how to come out.
2: Amen.
1: Amen.
2: Amen.
1: You can follow me if you want to.
3: Amen.
1: And if you're not sure, don't just do something because I said so. Don't. No. Get your Bible. Mark these verses down. You go home. You pray about it. You lay it before the Lord. You look at it. Amen. Study it for months if you want to. But answer that question once and for all. Is the tithe holy to the Lord?
3: Yeah.
1: Does the tenth belong to Him?
3: Yes.
1: You need to settle. Don't play with that. Settle that question. Answer that question. Is it His or is all of it yours?
3: Yeah.
1: See, got to answer that question.
0: And that concludes today's message by Brother Keith Moore. 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

0: Shalom, and welcome to the Voice of One Witness radio broadcast. My name is Shelley, Billy Brim's oldest, and praise God, Mom has allowed me to come and share a few thoughts, especially on this book written by Robert J. Morgan, entitled 100 Bible Verses That Made America Great. Today we'll be reading from his book, and it's chapter 13. The date is 1741, July 8th, 1741. And the title is America's Most Famous Sermon. Boy, that has a ring to it. America's Most Famous Sermon. And before I go any further, I am honored to be with my beautiful daughters, one biologically and the other by the love of God. So Kylie and Shannon, would you like to introduce yourselves and anything you want to say about your own podcast?
1: We're just really glad to be here. And, you know, we have a podcast called Winning the Week, Kylie and I do. And we get on there and just talk about practical ways to walk out the word and discuss things that just real, stay real for the people so that they know that they're not alone in the things that they're going through. So what do you think, Kylie?
2: Thank you, Shannon. We're really excited to have the podcast, and we're excited to be on here with you this week, Mom. I really enjoy learning about our nation's history. And, you know, if we're on a firm foundation, then there's hope for the future. And I'm thankful for the United States of America and our firm foundation.
0: Absolutely. And you girls are mothers of children as well. And, you know, patriotism comes, I think, as a result of knowledge, understanding about America. It's like the more I know you, the more I love you. And so the more we know about America, the more we love her. And it's not being taught on a common level like it used to be in the 1800s or even 1900s. But now, thank God, there is an awakening in the hearts of mothers, in the hearts of children, in the hearts of the education, I believe, of this nation to get to know the foundation, and I'm a poet and didn't know it, of this nation so that we can love her and be inspired to pray for her.
1: That's right.
0: Okay, so July 8th, 1741. The scripture is Deuteronomy chapter 32, verse 35. And it says, quote, "Their foot shall slip in due time." Their foot shall slip in due time. And this is what Mr. Morgan said. He said, "There were limited forms of entertainment in colonial times and little reason for people to gather in assemblies except in times of crisis." And that's why churches were so important and sermons so influential. Oh my goodness, side note here, how important it is for pastors to understand that sermons are so influential in our present time, and not to hold back when it comes to speaking the truth, when it comes to the platforms of our presidential election. Going back to the book, people gathered weekly. And remember, this is 1741. People gathered weekly to fellowship, to pray, to worship, and learn from Scripture. And many of the events that shaped the mindset of colonial America occurred because of biblical sermons preached by gifted pastors. No one embodies that more than Jonathan Edwards. Jonathan was the fifth child and the only son of 11 children. His parents, the Reverend Timothy Edwards, and his mother, Esther. He was born on October 5th, 1703, in Westminster, Connecticut. Jonathan was a brilliant child, mastering Latin, Greek, and Hebrew. FYI, Hebrew, and mastering these three languages by the time he was 12 years old. He entered Connecticut Collegiate College. Today, that college, you know what that college is? Yale University.
2: Wow.
0: And he graduated valedictorian of his class. At age 17, while working on his master's degree, he began meditating on 1 Timothy chapter 1, verse 17, quote, "Now to the King eternal, immortal, invisible, to God who alone is wise, be honor and glory forever and ever. Amen." That verse sparked a spiritual experience that made Edwards feel, quote unquote, swallowed up in God. Scholars describe this as Mr. Edwards' born-again experience. Edwards later wrote, quote, "From about that time, I began to have a new kind of apprehensions and ideas of Christ and the work of redemption and the glorious way of salvation by the Lord." Unquote. At age 18, Edwards took his first pastorate in a Presbyterian church in New York City, and he became a professor at Yale for 2 years. In November of 1726, his grandfather, Solomon, his mom's father, asked Edwards to join him in the pastorate in Northampton Church. And when his grandfather passed away, Edwards became the sole pastor of the church. So, in the mid-1730s, a revival broke out in Northampton. And in 1740, the great evangelist George Whitfield came to preach. Whitfield's visits further inflamed Edwards to give himself to the cause of revival. The next year, Edwards prepared a sermon titled, quote, "Sinners in the Hands of an Angry God," based on Deuteronomy 32:35. This passage is part of the Song of Moses, composed near the end of Moses' life, in which Moses predicted blessings for Israel and judgment on those who rejected God. So, using poetic language, Moses warned the Israelites against drifting from the ways of the Lord, for such backsliders will discover their foot will slip in due time, and the day of calamity will come swiftly. So many of Edwards' sermons were uplifting and positive and full of the grace and love of God, but on this occasion, his sermon was a warning against taking God for granted or rejecting the Lord's entreaties. So in a calm voice, and side note, I've read in historical accounts of this, where Jonathan Edwards not just had a calm voice, he had a monotone. He read like a robot. It was almost like, Kylie's laughing here, but it's true. They said it was just, it wasn't his dynamic personality at all, because the inflections in his voice were not there. And this is what, this is quoting from his...
2: It's a miracle people didn't fall asleep.
0: I know.
2: It's just a miracle.
0: It lets you know it's God. It lets you know it's the Lord God Almighty, not by might, but by his Holy Spirit. So there we have it in print. Imagine a monotone, calm voice reading this. I'm not going to do it right now because I think it might put you to sleep. Maybe just a few words. I'll do a first little few words. I'm going to try to do my best Jonathan Edwards. Here we go. "Unconverted men walk over the pit of hell on a rotten covering."
2: Yeah. They're snoring. No. God used it. Praise
0: God. God used it. "Unconverted men walk over the pit of hell on a rotten covering. And there are innumerable places in this covering so weak that they will not bear their weight. And these places are not seen. The arrows of death fly unseen at noonday. The sharpest sight cannot discern them. This that you have heard is the case of every one of you that are out of Christ. That world of misery, that lake of burning brimstone, is extended abroad under you." Wow. I've got to take a time out. Can you imagine?
1: Burning brimstone.
0: Yeah. "There is a dreadful pit of the glowing flames of the wrath of God. There is hell's wide gaping mouth wide open, and you have nothing to stand upon, nor anything to take hold of. There is nothing between you and hell but the air. Your wickedness makes you as if you were heavy as lead, and to tend downwards with great weight and pressure towards hell."
2: Goodness.
0: Yeah.
2: Nothing between you and hell but the air.
0: You're going to have to endure
2: more.
1: So inspiring.
0: So they're hearing this, and imagine God's going to use this as a match to light an outpouring, an open heaven before the birth of this nation. And he uses these words. And if God should let you go, you would immediately sink and swiftly descend and plunge into the bottomless gulf. You know, there is a hell to shun.
2: Hell, yep.
0: And your healthy constitution and your own care and prudence and best behavior and all your righteousness would have no more influence to uphold and keep you out of hell than a spider's web would have to stop a falling rock. And now you have an extraordinary opportunity, a day wherein Christ has thrown the door of mercy wide open, and Christ stands in calling and crying with a loud voice to you, sinners. So in the pews, Edward's words stuck with supernatural force. People began to moan, to weep audibly, and even to scream. The ensuing revival became part of the Great Awakening, a movement of the Holy Spirit over New England and the colonies. The Great Awakening in the American colonies was much of a much broader revival that swept over the Western Church in those days. In England, the revival is commonly known as the Wesley Revival. In Germany, it became known as the Pietists, if I'm saying that right. These three great revival moments or movements changed history, awakening the church, saving even England from going down the path of the French Revolution, and giving America the moral and spiritual strength to become a free and independent nation. How we need another great awakening again. Glory be to God. And so also, in light of that, you know, people just didn't have Bibles like they have today. And so when he gave those words, there is a hell to shun. But Jesus Christ said, this is the day of salvation. And whosoever will, let him come unto me. And so thank you for listening. We'll see you tomorrow at this same time. Until then, shalom, shalom.
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6: The work of the Holy Spirit in the life of the believer is not condemnation. The work of the Holy Spirit is not to condemn the children of God. The work of the Holy Spirit is to convict us, make us aware, bring us to accountability, bring us to reality, bring us to acknowledge, bring us to confess, bring us to repent, bring us to learn a lesson, and bring us to be edified and learn from our failure, not to condemn us. Condemnation is not the work of the Holy Spirit in the life of the believer.
7: When you become a Christian, all your sins are forgiven. So what's happening when you feel unforgivable and unworthy of God's love? Today's edition of In Touch, the teaching ministry of Dr. Charles Stanley, brings practical insights on forgiveness from a conversation between Jesus and a woman accused of adultery. His response to her clearly reveals God's attitude toward us.
6: I want you to imagine something. You have just sinned against God. Gross sin against God. And you're standing in His presence, and He's looking at you. Let's say that Christ is looking at you. What kind of facial expression would you imagine that Jesus would have if you were looking into His face and you knew that He knew you had just committed that sin? Well, your answer would probably reveal a couple of things about you. First of all, it would reveal your relationship to Him. And secondly, it would reveal your understanding of the person of Christ and His reaction to one of His children. Sometimes our feelings are condemnation. We feel condemned when we disobey God, when we stumble, when we fall, when we make mistakes. And you may say, well, should we not feel condemned if we've sinned against God? Well, let's see what God says in His Word. And I want you to turn to a passage of Scripture in John chapter 8 that I believe answers the question about those feelings of condemnation that we have as the children of God. The Bible says in chapter 8, verse 1, "But Jesus went to the Mount of Olives, and more than likely He spent the night out there praying and talking to the Father. And early in the morning He came again into the temple, and all the people were coming to Him, and He sat down and began to teach them. And the scribes and the Pharisees brought a woman caught in adultery. And having set her in the midst, they said to Him, 'Teacher, this woman has been caught in adultery in the very act. Now in the law, Moses commanded us to stone such women. What then do you say?' And they were saying this, testing Him in order that they might have grounds for accusing Him. But Jesus stooped down and with His finger wrote on the ground. But when they persisted in asking Him, that is the same question, He straightened up and said to them, 'He who is without sin among you, let him be the first to throw a stone at her.' And again He stooped down and wrote on the ground. And when they heard it, they began to go out one by one, beginning with the older ones. And He was left alone, and the woman, where she had been in the midst. And straightening up, Jesus said to her, 'Woman, where are they? Did no one condemn you?' And she said, 'No one, Lord.' And Jesus said, 'Neither do I condemn you. Go your way. From now on, sin no more.'" Now, what is this that Christ, who did not question the fact that this woman was caught in the very act of adultery, what is this that Jesus could say to a person who is caught in the very act of adultery, did not deny that she was guilty, no one else seemed to deny that she was guilty, she did not plead her case, she just stood there, and Jesus said to her, "Neither do I condemn thee, go and sin no more." Do you ever get those feelings of feeling condemned? That is, it's a little difficult to identify exactly why you feel condemned. That is, condemnation is alienation, and it is separation. And condemnation places us in the category of being an enemy of God. That is, we're on the opposite side of Him, that something has gone on, that God and us are no longer together. But condemnation speaks of separation and judgment, wrath, and all the rest. What do you do when you get those feelings of condemnation, that you feel condemned? Well, I want us to look at this story for a few moments, and then I want to talk about these feelings, where they come from, and that is, what is the proper response for a believer when you and I feel condemned, and what is it that you and I do that would cause us to feel condemned? Or let me put it this way. Is there ever a reason for a child of God to feel condemned about anything? Well, the first response is probably there sure is. When you sin against God and commit adultery or murder or steal or lie or cheat or violate the Ten Commandments, surely you ought to feel condemned. Well, let's see if that's what God teaches about His children. Well, let's look at what's happening. More than likely, Jesus has been out on the mountainside in the garden praying all night and coming in that morning to sit down again and to teach in the temple, and the people flocking in to hear what He had to say because they never heard anybody like this. And even in the midst of while He was teaching them, here come the Pharisees and the scribes in. They shove this woman in the midst and say to Him, not because they're concerned about her, not because they want to know what justice is, not because they want the laws of the land upheld, but simply to entrap Him. And notice what they asked Him. They said, Teacher, this woman has been caught in adultery in the very act. Now, in the law, Moses commanded us to stone such women. What then do you say? And the law of Moses said exactly that. And if you'll turn to a couple of passages in Leviticus chapter 20, look there for just a moment. Verse 10 of Leviticus says, If there is a man who commits adultery with another man's wife, one who commits adultery with his friend's wife, the adulterer and the adulteress shall surely be put to death. What I want you to see in this passage is this. That's the law. That's what Moses said. But isn't it interesting that when they brought this woman, there was something missing. And what was missing is the man. Where was the man? It took two to commit adultery. And if you notice, the Bible says that she was caught in the very act. They only bring the woman and present her before Jesus and say, the law of Moses says she should be stoned to death. What do you say? Now, Jesus was never caught in any dilemmas. That's what they attempted to do. And so here was the question. First of all, He couldn't set aside the law of Moses, or that would have been a real problem for everybody, including Him. On the other hand, He could not have said stone her to death because the Romans would have been in the middle of all of that, and that would have put Him against Pilate and the whole Roman government. And you, of course, know what His response was, not because He felt that He was trapped, but that was their purpose. They were trying to trap Him. They wanted to kill Him. They wanted to get rid of Him because He was stirring up the people and they were beginning to follow Him. They knew that no one had ever taught like this. And the people were beginning to sense something in Christ. They didn't see in the Pharisees and the Sadducees and all of these folks. And so they said, never did a man teach like this. And so this seemed to be the trap from which there is absolutely no escape. Now let's think about those feelings of condemnation that come into your life and mine once in a while. Why is it we feel condemned? Well, first of all, because of sin. Sin will make you feel condemned. You say, well, shouldn't every person who sins against God feel condemned by God? Well, let's see. But one of the reasons we feel condemned is because of sin in our life. So our conscience smites us, and we're convicted of sin, so we feel condemned. A second reason we may have feelings of condemnation is the same as this woman, the accusation of others. People who see you commit a sin or who know something about your life, they're quick to condemn us, quick to accuse us, quick to judge us. Sometimes those judgments are false. Sometimes they are real. That is, what they're accusing us of may be true. And then, of course, a third reason is when a person sins against God, knowing that they sinned against God in the presence of omniscience. That is, you and I have never sinned against God outside the presence of God. You and I have never sinned against God outside the knowledge of God. You and I have never sinned against God outside the power of God. So that every single sin we've ever committed and every sin we will commit has always been in the awesome, holy presence of Almighty God. So naturally, we would have feelings of condemnation. Well, the question is, are those feelings legitimate? You say, well, sure, they're legitimate. When you sin against God, naturally you feel condemned. Well, let me ask you this question. What is it that condemns us? You say, well, it's my conscience. Well, let's limit this just for a moment to believers. To believers who are still being condemned because of sins that are 20 years old, 30 years old, 10 years old, 2 weeks old, 2 days old. The feeling of condemnation, alienation from God because of sin. The question is that legitimate? Is that the way God would have me feel condemned? Well, I want you to turn to several passages of Scripture, and I want you to turn, if you will, first of all, on over to John chapter 16. And if you recall in the 16th chapter, 13, 14, 15, 16, 17, the night before the Lord Jesus Christ was crucified, these are some of the most precious chapters in all the Bible for believers. Here he is reassuring his apostles. Now, he said to them in verse 7, "But I tell you the truth, it is to your advantage that I go away. For if I do not go away, the Helper shall not come to you," that is the Holy Spirit. "But if I go, I will send him to you. And when he comes, he will convict the world concerning sin, righteousness, and judgment. Concerning sin, because they do not believe in me. Concerning righteousness, because I go to the Father and you no longer behold me. And concerning judgment, because the ruler of this world has been judged." Now, he says the work of the Holy Spirit is to condemn, right? That's not what he said, is it? The work of the Holy Spirit in the life of the believer is not condemnation. The work of the Holy Spirit in the life of the believer is conviction of sin. That is, the work of the Holy Spirit in the life of the believer is to enlighten our minds and our spirits in order that you and I see our sin in the light of Scripture. That is, that the conviction of the Holy Spirit is that when you and I see our sin, our disobedience, and our rebellion in the light of what the Scripture says, we are smitten in our heart, in our spirit, with conviction. The work of the Holy Spirit is not to condemn the children of God. The work of the Holy Spirit is to convict us, make us aware, bring us to accountability, bring us to reality, bring us to acknowledge, bring us to confess, bring us to repent, bring us to learn a lesson, and bring us to be edified and learn from our failure, not to condemn us. Condemnation is not the work of the Holy Spirit in the life of the believer. Now, I want you to listen very carefully. Jesus did not condone her sin. Jesus did not condemn her. He would have condemned her behavior, but not her. Instead of Jesus condemning her, the Bible says that Jesus died for her. Jesus at Calvary was condemned in your place and my place. He died with all the sin of all mankind upon him. It was imparted to him. It was imputed to him, laid to his account in those moments. And when Christ went to Calvary, he took all of our judgment, all of our condemnation, all of our wrath. And that's why he cried out, my God, why hast thou forsaken me?" Jesus in those moments was bearing the weight and the burden of the sin of the entire world so that every single believer from that moment on could stand in the presence of a holy God and know without a shadow of a doubt, we are not condemned. We have been justified. We have been redeemed. We have been reconciled once and for all eternally to a living God through the death of his Son, Jesus Christ. That doesn't free me to sin. You know what that frees me to do? It frees me to walk obediently before God. Now, let me ask you, which is the worst sin? Is it a worse sin to be caught in the act of adultery, or lying, or stealing, or cheating, or whatever it might be? Or is it a worse sin to know that you and I have been cleansed, washed, justified, redeemed, made a child of God by the shed blood of Jesus Christ, and then to turn around and sin against truth, sin against grace, sin against Christ, sin against God, sin against love, sin against holiness, sin against mercy, sin against gentleness, and go on our way? You see, if your heart's right, you're not going to go out and sin against God and say, "Well, you know, don't have to feel condemned." I didn't say you wouldn't be convicted. I didn't say anything about the fact that you wouldn't be disciplined, because you see, when you and I sin against God, if we have been saved by the grace of God, the work of the Holy Spirit within us is to convict us of that sin. But that's not being condemned. You see, being convicted and confessing and repenting and making restitution and looking for the lesson that God is in the process of teaching me in this, and then applying it to my heart, and then using my own failure as a tool to share my faith and witness to others and encourage them and build them up. There's a lot of difference in that. And simply backing off and walking around having a pity party about how awful I've been and my condemnation and my guilt, and God couldn't love me, and God's not going to answer my prayer. God doesn't, I'm alienated and separated from God. None of those things are scriptural. Now, but old human nature says, but man, you are guilty before God. God the Father said this 2,000 years ago, the whole world lies guilty before me. And I'm going to put all of their guilt on my sinless Son. And I'm going to separate myself from Him. And He's going to die on a Roman cross. And in His death, He's going to experience what He's never experienced before, the turning of my face away from Him. He's going to suffer hell for every single man and woman on the face of this earth, past, present, and future. He will pay their debt. And therefore, you and I, when we sin against God, we certainly should be ashamed. You know why? Because we sin against love, unconditional love of one who has declared us not guilty. Now, here's the thing I want to say to you primarily. Many of you feel guilty and condemned because of your past. What I want you to understand is this. When you come to the Lord Jesus Christ confessing that to Him, God does not, listen carefully, because this is going to run across the theology of many of you. Listen carefully. When you sin against the Lord God, you confess that to Him, you repent of it, that is, you turn away from it, you make restitution if necessary, if you possibly can, you look for the lesson in your failure, you use that as a tool in your testimony for others. But the one thing you don't do is to go out and try to do penance. You can't pay the church. You can't go out and try to win souls to get God back on your side. You know why? He's never been off your side since the moment you trusted Him as your Savior. He's not expecting you to pay Him back for anything that He's ever done for you. All He wants you to do, listen, is to walk obediently for your sake, because He knows the tragedy of disobedience. And He wants you to walk uprightly before Him, that He might be glorified and that others may see Him in your life. You can lay down the feelings of condemnation once and for all right now, no matter what your past is like. That's why we sing, there is power, power, wonder-working power in the blood of the Lamb. How can the sinless Son of the living God shed His blood and justify me, redeem me 2,000 years later? That's why we say it's that wonder-working power of the blood of Jesus Christ. You can lay that shroud of condemnation down right now by confession and repentance. And if you've never surrendered your life to Christ, by placing your trust in Him, asking Him for the forgiveness of your sin, receiving Jesus as your Savior, and accepting His forgiveness. If you are a believer and your past has haunted you for years and years and years, and you can't get it out of your system somehow, you can lay it down right now by faith. If you will simply believe, not your feelings,

0: but the testimony of the Word of God. He says, you've been washed, you've been cleansed, you've been justified. And God says, of every single one of His children, listen to this, neither do I condemn thee. Go and walk uprightly before me. Condemnation is an awful kind of torment that you don't have to continue in if you'll take His word. Stop going with your feelings and take Him at His word.
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1: 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It's not uncommon for Christians to doubt their salvation. Hear about the remedy for that in A Moment with Charles Stanley.
0: If you have trusted Jesus Christ as your Savior, feeling lost is not from God. Feeling lost is not from the Holy Spirit. Feeling lost is not from Jesus Christ. That is the devil creating doubt in your mind and heart. When you have trusted Jesus Christ as your personal Savior, that's a one-time decision, and forever and ever, you are eternally secure in Christ. Naturally, Satan's going to try to create doubt. So here's what you do. You begin to read the Scriptures till you find some of those verses, say, for example, in Romans or John or whatever passage it may be. Paul makes it so simple when he says, "For by grace you've been saved through faith, that not of yourselves, not of works, lest any person should boast." So more than likely, when you say you're feeling lost, then that's a feeling you're having, not based on the Word of God. One of the responsibilities of the Holy Spirit is not only to convict you of sin, but to convict you of the awesome, eternal security that you have because you've placed your trust in Jesus. Sometimes we have to forget our feelings. You go back to the Word of God and ask this question, what does God say?
1: Learn more about the perfect forgiveness Christ offers at intouch.org. If today's program gave you renewed motivation to obey God, we'd love to hear from you. Coming soon on In Touch, we'll hear a clear explanation of what it means to follow Christ. I hope you'll join us again for In Touch, the teaching ministry of Dr. Charles Stanley. This program is a presentation of In Touch Ministries, Atlanta, Georgia, and remains on this station through the grace of God and your faithful prayers and gifts.
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0: This week, we've learned that work is a good thing, designed by God from the beginning for us to do. But we also saw that because of sin, work is hard. But even in a cursed and groaning world, our work can bring glory to God. When we use the physical abilities, talents, and the intellect God has given us, we bring glory to Him. In our work, we're copying our Creator who made and sustains the universe. When we work with the attitude that we're serving the Lord no matter what we do, we bring glory to Him. Even though work is hard, we can find joy in our jobs as we seek to glorify our Creator by doing our jobs well.
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2: Chapter 12. Whoso loveth instruction loveth knowledge, but he that hateth reproof is brutish. A good man obtaineth favor of the Lord, but a man of wicked devices will he condemn. A man shall not be established by wickedness, but the root of the righteous shall not be moved. A virtuous woman is a crown to her husband, but she that maketh ashamed is as rottenness in his bones. The thoughts of the righteous are right, but the counsels of the wicked are deceit. The words of the wicked are to lie in wait for blood, but the mouth of the upright shall deliver them. The wicked are overthrown and are not, but the house of the righteous shall stand. A man shall be commended according to his wisdom, but he that is of a perverse heart shall be despised. He that is despised and hath a servant is better than he that honoureth himself and lacketh bread. A righteous man regardeth the life of his beast, but the tender mercies of the wicked are cruel. He that tilleth his land shall be satisfied with bread, but he that followeth vain persons is void of understanding. The wicked desireth the net of evil men, but the root of the righteous yieldeth fruit. The wicked is snared by the transgression of his lips, but the just shall come out of trouble. A man shall be satisfied with good by the fruit of his mouth, and the recompense of a man's hands shall be rendered unto him. The way of a fool is right in his own eyes, but he that hearkeneth unto counsel is wise. A fool's wrath is presently known, but a prudent man covereth shame. He that speaketh truth showeth forth righteousness, but a false witness deceit. There is that speaketh like the piercings of a sword, but the tongue of the wise is health. The lip of truth shall be established forever, but a lying tongue is but for a moment. Deceit is in the heart of them that imagine evil, but to the counselors of peace is joy. There shall no evil happen to the just, but the wicked shall be filled with mischief. Lying lips are abomination to the Lord, but they that deal truly are his delight. A prudent man concealeth knowledge, but the heart of fools proclaimeth foolishness. The hand of the diligent shall bear rule, but the slothful shall be unto tribute. Heaviness in the heart of man maketh it stoop, but a good word maketh it glad. The righteous is more excellent than his neighbor, but the way of the wicked seduceth them. The slothful man roasteth not that which he took in hunting, but the substance of a diligent man is precious. In the way of righteousness is life, and in the pathway thereof there is no death. Psalm 137. By the rivers of Babylon, there we sat down. Yea, we wept when we remembered Zion. We hanged our harps upon the willows in the midst thereof. For there they that carried us away captive required of us a song, and they that wasted us required of us mirth, saying, Sing us one of the songs of Zion. How shall we sing the Lord's song in a strange land? If I forget thee, O Jerusalem, let my right hand forget her cunning. If I do not remember thee, let my tongue cleave to the roof of my mouth, if I prefer not Jerusalem above my chief joy. Remember, O Lord, the children of Edom in the day of Jerusalem, who said, raise it even to the foundation thereof. O daughter of Babylon, who art to be destroyed, happy shall he be that rewardeth thee as thou hast served us. Happy shall he be that taketh and dasheth thy little ones against the stones.
3: chapter 5. For every high priest taken from among men is ordained for men in things pertaining to God, that he may offer both gifts and sacrifices for sins, who can have compassion on the ignorant and on them that are out of the way, for that he himself also is compassed with infirmity. And by reason hereof, he ought, as for the people, so also for himself to offer for sins. And no man taketh this honor unto himself, but he that is called of God, as was Aaron. So also Christ glorified not himself to be made an high priest, but he that said unto him, Thou art my Son, today have I begotten thee. As he saith also in another place, Thou art a priest for ever after the order of Melchizedek, who in the days of his flesh, when he had offered up prayers and supplications with strong crying and tears unto him that was able to save him from death, and was heard in that he feared, though he were a son, yet learned he obedience by the things which he suffered. And being made perfect, he became the author of eternal salvation unto all them that obey him, called of God and high priest after the order of Melchizedek, of whom we have many things to say, and hard to be uttered, seeing ye are dull of hearing. For when for the time ye ought to be teachers, ye have need that one teach you again, which be the first principles of the oracles of God, and are become such as have need of milk and not of strong meat. For everyone that useth milk is unskillful in the word of righteousness, for he is a babe. But strong meat belongeth to them that are of full age, even those who by reason of use have their senses exercised to discern both good and evil. Chapter 4. And as they spake unto the people, the priests and the captain of the temple and the Sadducees came upon them, being grieved that they taught the people and preached through Jesus the resurrection from the dead. And they laid hands on them and put them in hold unto the next day, for it was now eventide. Howbeit many of them which heard the word believed, and the number of the men was about 5,000. And it came to pass on the morrow that their rulers and elders and scribes, and Annas the high priest, and Caiaphas, and John, and Alexander, and as many as were of the kindred of the high priest, were gathered together at Jerusalem. And when they had set them in the midst, they asked, By what power, or by what name, have ye done this? Then Peter, filled with the Holy Ghost, said unto them, Ye rulers of the people, and elders of Israel, if we this day be examined of the good deed done to the impotent man, by what means he is made whole, be it known unto you all, and to all the people of Israel, that by the name of Jesus Christ of Nazareth, whom ye crucified, whom God raised from the dead, even by him doth this man stand here before you whole. This is the stone which was set at naught of you builders, which is become the head of the corner. Neither is there salvation in any other, for there is none other name under heaven given among men whereby we must be saved. Now when they saw the boldness of Peter and John, and perceived that they were unlearned and ignorant men, they marveled, and they took knowledge of them that they had been with Jesus. And beholding the man which was healed standing with them, they could say nothing against it. But when they had commanded them to go aside out of the council, they conferred among themselves, saying, What shall we do to these men? For that indeed a notable miracle hath been done by them is manifest to all them that dwell in Jerusalem, and we cannot deny it. But that it spread no further among the people, let us straitly threaten them, that they speak henceforth to no man in this name. And they called them, and commanded them not to speak at all, nor teach in the name of Jesus. But Peter and John answered and said unto them, Whether it be right in the sight of God to hearken unto you more than unto God, judge ye. For we cannot but speak the things which we have seen and heard. So when they had further threatened them, they let them go, finding nothing how they might punish them, because of the people. For all men glorified God for that which was done. For the man was above 40 years old on whom this miracle of healing was showed. And being let go, they went to their own company, and reported all that the chief priests and elders had said unto them. And when they heard that, they lifted up their voice to God with one accord, and said, Lord, thou art God, which hast made heaven and earth and the sea and all that in them is, who by the mouth of thy servant David hast said, Why did the heathen rage, and the people imagine vain things? The kings of the earth stood up, and the rulers were gathered together against the Lord and against his Christ. For of a truth, against thy holy child Jesus, whom thou hast anointed, both Herod and Pontius Pilate, with the Gentiles and the people of Israel, were gathered together for to do whatsoever thy hand and thy counsel determined before to be done. And now, Lord, behold their threatenings, and grant unto thy servants that with all boldness they may speak thy word by stretching forth thine hand to heal, and that signs and wonders may be done by the name of thy holy child Jesus. And when they had prayed, the place was shaken where they were assembled together. And they were all filled with the Holy Ghost, and they spake the word of God with boldness. And the multitude of them that believed were of one heart and of one soul. Neither said any of them that aught of the things which he possessed was his own, but they had all things common. And with great power gave the apostles witness of the resurrection of the Lord Jesus, and great grace was upon them all. Neither was there any among them that lacked, for as many as were possessors of lands or houses sold them, and brought the prices of the things that were sold, and laid them down at the apostles' feet, and distribution was made unto every man according as he had need. And Joses, who by the apostles was surnamed Barnabas, which is being interpreted the son of consolation, a Levite and of the country of Cyprus, having land, sold it, and brought the money, and laid it at the apostles' feet.
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5: Trouble on the inside of you? Do you have trouble in your soulish realm where your emotions are ruling? Is there trouble there today? Do you have a lot of trouble in your soul and in your spirit? Is there trouble in your physical body you can't seem to get victory over? Is there trouble in your life? You just can't seem to get through into victory. Do you have fear? Is there trouble today? Are you distressed today? Today, any one of you in this room or listening on the radio, right now, is there any distresses in your life? Any struggles, any distress, where you're just almost like depression and you can't seem to shake it? You're fine right now and right here. But as soon as you get outside in the car and you're on your way home, and even more so when you get home, are you distressed? Do troubles, anxiety bombard your mind and your spirit? My answer to you is Jesus Christ and getting in His Word and on your face before the Lord when nobody's around. And my answer to you is also what we learned today through the worship. Lift your hands and praise the living God. Can I hear an amen? When it's not easy to do it anyway, like a weapon. You do it because He's worthy, amen? And He'll bring you through because He's faithful and true. My Redeemer is faithful and true, Jesus Christ. He's never going to leave you. He'll never forsake you. But you got to trust Him and believe in Him and worship Him when nobody else is around and lift up your hands. Fall on your knees. Do whatever you got to do. Cry out to the living God in your trouble, in your distress, in your anxiety, any fears, any oppression, depression in your life. My answer to you is do what you have to do as a Christian. You are to live a Christian life, and that means when nobody else is around, you still live the Christian way. Can I hear an amen? Your hands are still lifted up, not because everybody can see you and you're in the building, but because you just have your faith in God. Your hope and trust is in Him and Him alone. Can I hear an amen? Your trust must be that way, completely unto God. And let me tell you something else. A lot of people, even Christians, are going to give you their advice on your life. How many would rather have a person's advice, or would you rather have the Holy Spirit's advice? Now, it's also wrong to go your own way without counsel. We want to heed counsel. We want to be submitted under authority and have good godly counsel. But Jesus Christ and the Holy Spirit and God the Father needs to guide your life. Amen? And He will lead you and guide you into what? All truth. How many would like to walk in truth and rather than deceit? How many would rather be walking in truth and be deceived in your life? How many would rather walk in the light than in darkness? Amen. How many would rather be overcome by God's goodness and faithfulness or be overcome by evil? Amen. Have you noticed, Diana and I were at Walmart Have you guys ever heard of Walmart? Anybody here? It's that little blue label with the yellow around it. It's like a little flower. I was in there last night. Diana doesn't go in usually. She waits in the car, but she's really been struggling, and that's an understatement. But anyway, I noticed, man, maybe it's just me, but this world is on a fast-paced, rapid to decline and evil and darkness like I've never seen. Like I've never seen. You can feel it. It's just there. People are literally, listen to what I'm saying here. People are literally, utterly, completely lost. They don't have a clue what's going about to happen on the earth with Jesus Christ coming soon. He's not coming in the west. He's not coming from the north or the south. He's going to come in the eastern sky. Can I hear an amen? And he's going to come because he said he was. And he's the great I am. And he's the Savior. And he's going to come and take his church. But most people don't have a clue. They're clueless what is about to happen. They are so steep in darkness and evil and selfishness and self-centered ways that they don't have a clue. But you and I have the answer for them. Can I hear an amen? And you and I are to be that witness and ambassador for them and show them the way, the truth, and the life. And that is Jesus Christ. Can I hear an amen? Amen. We don't keep it to ourselves. We are to let our light shine before men. Amen. Let's go to Romans 8:38. Romans 8:38 through 39. Say this word with me. Nothing shall separate us from God's love. Nothing. For I am persuaded, absolutely 100% persuaded, that was Paul writing that, that neither death nor life nor angels. Boy, there's some powerful things right there. Death, life, and angels, nor principalities, powers, nor things present, nor things to come. Next verse, 39. Nor height, nor depth, nor any other creature, whether it's an angel, a demon, whether it's any kind of creature, anything, shall be able to separate us from the love of God. Now here's the key right here. The last line, which is in Christ Jesus our Lord. Can I hear an amen? Everything hinges, all that verse, those two verses especially, hinge on Jesus Christ our Lord and what he did for us. Just like that song that Liberty Bible College just sang, that Jesus Christ, he did it all, he paid it all for us. He did everything he could and he suffered and he put the wrath of God was put on Jesus Christ for you and I. So that everything is in Christ and everything we have need of is in Christ. No wonder the scripture says, I am complete in Christ. No wonder the scripture says that Christ in me, the hope of glory. If you got Christ in you, you have hope. Amen? No matter what your trouble is, no matter what your distress is, no matter what situation you're facing today, no matter what your fear is today. And I know it's called human nature. And amen. And the less time you spend in this book, whether it's in a book or on your phone reading scriptures, however you do it, I got a little promise Bible thing I usually carry with me almost every day. I try to keep meditating on God's word because it is a lamp unto your feet and a light unto your path. If you don't stay in the word of God, your path will not be where God wants it to go. It'll be in darkness. You have to stay in God's word and you stay in fellowship with other believers. Can I hear an amen? It's very important that we assemble together and stay together. Psalm 56:11, Rhonda, 56:11. In God have I put my trust. I will not be afraid what men can do unto me. In God have I put my trust. I will not be afraid what man can do unto me. Now, what happens when you get fearful or have anxiety or pressures come or distresses come? You simply tell the Lord, you know what? Right now, I put my trust in you this very moment. This very moment, I trust you and put my hope in you right now. Because you want to walk with the Lord consistently and persistently and diligently. You walk with God moment by moment in your life. It's not just a whim. It's not just from, you know, whenever you feel like doing it. No, you walk with the Lord moment by moment by moment. Even from here to your car, you should be talking to the Lord. When I get out of my car and wherever I go to work, I'm talking to God from the moment I get out of my car and I go to the building. I'm committing my day unto the Lord and say, God, guide my steps, protect me. And I pray that I'd be a witness today, an ambassador today. I'd be a servant of yours. I'd be a light in the darkness. I'm talking to the Lord in the car. I'm praising God. I'm worshiping God. And as soon as I get out of the car, when I get in the bus, whatever I'm doing, I'll walk down the aisle. I'll go back and forth, up and down the aisle if I have time. And I just commit that day to the Lord. God, whatever you want me to do today, guide me. Fill this place with your presence. May the light of God shine around me. May the love of God be upon my face. May I be like a glow in this dark, wicked world that I'm in, so that we can be what Christ has wanted us to be, and that's to bring glory, honor, and praise to him. You're a Christian. You are to be Christ-like, and your light should shine in this dark world. Can I hear an amen? Amen. You want to be, others to be touched by your life. You want other people to be touched by the way you live your life and the words you say and the way you act and the way you behave and treat people. They should want to be what you are, and that's a Christian. Can I hear an amen? It's not just a Sunday thing, is it? It's Monday through Sunday we want to live the Christian life. I have to say Christian life anymore. I didn't used to say it as much, but nowadays there's too many other religions and other false things going on out there. The Christian way is the God way, Christ's likeness. You want to be like your Savior who died for you. Hallelujah, hallelujah. In God have we put our trust. Psalm 55:22, Rhonda. Psalm 55:22. I'm going to kind of go fast here, but I know God's here, and I know I can see it on your faces. I can tell when the Lord is speaking to you. And I know he put this on my heart. It wasn't a loud trumpet. Matthew, I want you this Sunday to speak to the congregation about casting their care on me and their burdens. No, it wasn't like that. I didn't get a lightning bolt. It was lightning and maybe rain a little bit. I didn't get struck. It wasn't like that. What was it? How did I know I was to speak this? The Holy Spirit, and it's a still small voice, a inner witness. Can I hear an amen? It was just an inner witness. It was like a stirring inside of me. Amen. Psalm 55:22. Cast whose burden? Yours or your neighbor's? Your burden. They don't always know your burdens. Not everybody knows what you're going through. Even in a tight, close husband-wife relationship, not every spouse knows everything that goes on the inside of each person's spirit and soul. Can I hear an amen? You're not with them 24/7 for one, but nobody knows your thoughts like you do and God does. Nobody knows what you think and how you feel on the inside more than you do. You know yourself better than anybody. Can I hear an amen? You know your weaknesses, you know your struggles, you know your sin habits, you know everything that you struggle with, you know your attitude, and you know when you're weak, you know all of it. You know your struggles with whatever it might be, with fear, depression, you know, it could be anything. Only you and God know. And God even knows you better than you know yourself, because he's your creator. So cast your burden upon the Lord. Don't cast your burden on other people. Amen. You cast your burden upon the Lord, and he will sustain thee. Why? Because he sees you doing it. When you cast your burden, I'll just tell you what I do. I just say, Lord, I give you my burden right now. Whether I'm in the bathroom, in the bedroom, I don't care, in my car. I have a bad confession to make. I'm sorry. Forgive me, God, for this, but I'll be driving sometimes and I just got to praise God, but I've learned it. Steering wheel? A little bit. I make sure there's no, and I just have to lift my hands and praise God at that moment. I don't do it for very long. No, I don't do it in the bus. No, I don't. Because there's cameras and microphones everywhere. But no, sometimes I just have to, how many, don't you sometimes just got to praise God? Don't you have to just praise him? And a lot of times you have to praise him because you don't want the devil and the enemy and all his demons to harass you all day. You want to take authority over that. You resist the devil. You submit to God and you resist the devil. And one of the greatest ways to resist him is lifting your hand and praising him and being thankful, even though your circumstances or your situation may not be the best. Amen? You're not always going to have a great road up to glory here. There's going to be trials, there's going to be tribulations, there's going to be difficulties. And you know what else there's going to be? Sufferings. You're going to suffer some on earth. You don't think Jesus did? He did. Cast your burden on the Lord, and He will sustain you. He will never suffer the righteous to be moved. And my point was this: when God sees you doing this, and He hears the words come out of your mouth, Lord, I give you my burden, I give you my cares, I cast my distresses on you, and Lord, I pray that you deliver me. You are my light and my salvation. I pray, God, today, this very moment, you deliver me out of all my troubles, all my distresses, and bring me through victoriously, that Christ would be glorified through my trials and tribulations, and that more than anything else, that my faith in you, God, would be precious in your sight and bring glory and honor to you. Amen? That's what you do. You don't give the devil a foothold. Amen? Do we always do it? No. There's been many, many great men of God that I've read about. They've struggled most of their life with depression. They struggled with it because the devil comes to steal, kill, and destroy, and he never lets up. He doesn't sleep. He never rests. 1 Peter 5:7. You don't have to turn there, but we can just say this. Cast your burden upon the Lord. Cast all your care upon Him because He cares for you. 1 Peter 5:7. You cast all your care on Jesus. You give it to Him. That's why He's at the right hand of the Father. The Father in His power and His might and His dominion and His glory. And at the right hand of Him is Jesus Christ of Nazareth, who was born of a virgin, who died on the cross and shed His blood for you and I. He's at the right hand of the Father. And He ever lives to make intercession for the saints. He lives to make intercession. And I learned this. I even say, Jesus, I'm asking you as my intercessor, my great high priest that you are, will you please make intercession for me right now? Because I'm at a point where I don't know how much more I can take or bear. And I'm doing the praise and I'm lifting my hands and I'm giving my care and my burden to you. But the troubles seem to just keep flooding in. Difficulties are there. The stresses of life are still there. So Lord God, I'm asking you, Jesus, make intercession for me right now. I need your intercession. And He will pray for you because He loves you and He cares for you. Amen. He will make intercession for you. He's the great intercessor. Isaiah 12:2. Behold, God is my salvation. I will trust and not be afraid. Say that with me. Behold, God is my salvation. I will trust and not be afraid. For the Lord Jehovah is my strength and my song. He has become my salvation. Say this with me. The Lord God Almighty is my light and my salvation. I will trust in Him. Amen. You put your faith, your trust in the God of eternity. Amen. Hallelujah. How many remember a couple months ago I gave a message on living your life in light of eternity? Living your life in light of eternity. Our life is like this. Quicker than I can snap my fingers, your entire life is. Just like that. I could light a candle and blow it out. That flame was as quick as your life is on earth compared to eternity. You're only here but for a moment. I'm constantly reminding myself this. Matt, I even say it out loud sometimes. I know Diana heard me say it yesterday. I am just a stranger and a pilgrim here. This is not my home. I don't want anything to do with this world. I love God. I love to be a witness and ambassador and do the work of an evangelist and reach the lost. But this world is not my home. This is not where I belong. This is all temporary. Therefore, I'm not going to live for things that are temporary. I'm not going to set my mind and my thoughts on things that are temporary, that come and go. But that's the way of the world. The way of a Christian is realizing I'm just a pilgrim here. I'm a visitor. I'm passing through. This is not my home. This earth is going to pass away and there's going to be a new heaven and a new earth. So why am I so into this world? It's not going to be here for very long, neither am I. So I want to live my life in light of eternity. Can I hear an amen? That's the way I want you to live your life in light of eternity. that everything is but a vapor. Does that mean you don't, nothing's important? Absolutely not. Everything's important eternally. The way you live, the way you talk, the way you behave, the way you treat others. Can I hear an amen? That's all important, very important, but don't get your feet so hooked on this earth. Walk out the door today and say, this earth is beautiful, I love it, but it's not my home. I'm going to be with Jesus. Amen? Hallelujah. Hallelujah. I can't wait. Can you imagine what the new heaven and new earth is going to be like? Can you imagine a new heaven and a new earth with God? Oh, come on, you guys, think about it a minute. Think about this a minute. Can you imagine what the new heaven and the new earth is going to be like? I mean, this earth was glorious back before Adam and Eve sinned. Oh my goodness, and the next earth is going to blow it out of the water. And what's really heart-wrenching to me is how many people will not be there. How many people's names are not going to be found in the book of life because they care more about the things of the world than they do about things of eternity. Amen? And what can we do to stop that? You pray. You pray, you pray, you pray for those that are lost and those that are deceived and blinded. I'm telling you right now, there's at least 8 to 10 people that I've been praying for a year consistently. I can't get them out of my head. I mention their name on my way to work. I mention them as I'm driving. I mention them at night, in the morning. I mention them this morning during a song we were worshiping God. Their names came. I speak out their name, and I just pray that their name be found in the book of life and that one day they will walk through the gates and enter into that holy city and they'll be saved. I pray for the salvation of their souls, and I mention them by name. You got to have that burden. And sometimes it hits me so hard in my car or wherever I'm at, and I just start crying for their soul, for their salvation, that they'll be saved. Because I know when you're lost and you're blind and deceived, that's the farthest thing. I know I was there. That's the farthest thing from your mind is eternal things. You're living your life for things that are of the flesh and temporary in the world and all that, and the snares and the lies of it. Amen? So I encourage you to pray. Find people to pray for every day that they'll be saved. Amen? Whoever is born of God overcomes the world. This is 1 John 5:4, and I'm gonna close here soon. Listen to what this scripture says, 1 John 5:4. We've heard this before, but we're going to read it again. Whoever is born of God overcomes the world. How do you become born of God? I thought everybody was born of God when they're born. No, this means being born again. Jesus said, unless a man be born again, he shall not enter the kingdom of heaven. You must be born again. You got to be born again. That means literally born from above. You have a new heart and a new spirit, and you become a Christian. Can I hear him? You become a Christian. You become a Christian. You put your faith, your trust, and hope in what Jesus Christ did for you, not in what you can do for him. There's nothing he wants from you but your love and your heart. And he wants your faith. Whoever's born of God overcomes the world. Don't let the world overcome you. Let me tell you something. The people of this world, they think they got the world by the tail. They think they got the world by the tail because of what they drive or what they live in and what's in their bank account or whatever it might be. They think they got the world by the tail, and the reality is the world has them by the tail, and it's the devil. Did you hear what I just said? They think they got it whipped, you know? But we overcome the world. And how do you overcome the world? What does it mean? You're born of God. How do you overcome the world? What's to overcome? The ideology of the world, the mindset of the world, the attitude of the world. This world is full of hate, anger, unforgiveness, bitterness, resentment, lust, greed, selfishness. You overcome all that, and that's the ways of the world, and Christians are completely opposite of that. You forgive. You don't hold grudges. You love. You don't hate. Amen? You walk in faith, not by sight. You live for God, not yourself. You live for Jesus, not yourself. You worship God, not anything else. Amen? You worship God who created you. And this is the victory that overcomes the world. It says it twice. We are to overcome the world. It says it twice in that scripture right there. It's very important that you realize you are an overcomer and you want to overcome the world that is coming to attack and destroy and ruin you emotionally, psychologically, and however you think and get your mindset so messed up that the farthest thing from your mind is the truth of God's word, and then you start twisting the scriptures because you want to feed your flesh. Ooh, man, that was tough. No, seriously, that's why there's so many doctrines of demons. It's men or women that wanted to twist the scriptures to feed their carnal nature so that they don't feel so guilty or ashamed of what they're doing. I can hear a pin drop right about now. And we overcome the world with what? Hope or love? We overcome with hope and love, but it says our faith. You put your faith in who? Jesus Christ. You put your hope in God. You put your trust in the Lord. You will not fear what men can do unto you. Amen? Glory to Jesus Christ. Hallelujah. Psalm 107:6, my last scripture. Man, I could preach on this, well, this whole chapter, but I could preach on this scripture right here. And I got to turn to it real quick, you guys. Psalm 107. Wow, look at that. I opened to 106. 107, and I've talked about this a lot, but what did I say? 107. Okay, look at this. Psalm 107, verse 6. How many believe this is just nice words? They're sweet little, you know, spiritual words. Insight or wisdom. No, this is God's holy word. It's truth. I'll go back up a little bit. Oh, give thanks to the Lord, for he is good, for his mercy endures for a day or two. His mercy endures forever. Let the redeemed of the Lord say so. I'm going to say it. The Lord's mercy is going to endure forever. I'm redeemed by the blood of the Lamb. I'm redeemed from the curse of the law because Christ hung on a tree and became cursed for me because I put my faith in what he did for me. I am redeemed by the blood of the Lamb. I am redeemed, so I'm going to declare it. I am redeemed by the hand of the enemy and gathered out of the lands from the east and from the west and from the north and from the south. Number 4 says this, Psalm 107:4, they wandered in the wilderness in a desolate way. They found no city to dwell in, hungry and thirsty. Their soul fainted in them. Man, that was a bad situation. Then, there's the key word, verse 6, then they cried out to the Lord when? In their trouble. When they were in trouble, when they were hungry and thirsty and desolate, nowhere to go. They had no city to dwell in, no dwelling place. Then they cried out to the Lord in their trouble. And then what happened? And he, Almighty God, the God of Abraham, Isaac, and Jacob, he delivered them out of their distresses. Amen. Verse 13, same chapter. Then they cried out to the Lord in their trouble, and God, he saved them out of their troubles and distresses. He brought them out of darkness and the shadow of death. Oh, that men would give thanks to the Lord for his goodness. It repeats that like 8 times. Oh, that men would give thanks to the Lord. Thank you, God, for your goodness and your mercy today. Thank you for your faithfulness in my life. Thank you for guiding my life and guiding my steps and leading me in the path of righteousness. Thank you for your mercy that you saved a sinner like me and forgave me of all my wrong and my evil ways. You brought me out of the horrible pit of sin and darkness and pride and stubbornness and rebellion, and you brought me out and you gave me a new heart and a new spirit. I praise you and thank you for your mercy that you had mercy on me, a sinner. I hated God. I didn't want nothing to do with the Bible or Jesus. I ridiculed Christians. I didn't want nothing to do with it. But praise God and his mercy, his love won me over. Amen? Amen. Glory to God. I take no credit for it. You can't. It's all by his mercy and grace and his loving kindness and his goodness to us. But we put our faith in him. Amen. He's given everybody a measure of faith. It depends where you put that faith. And I do got to close. Sorry. I hate to close off quick. Amen. If I had a really fast car, if I had a Lambo or a Ferrari, I could beat a Janesville in 10 minutes. Amen. I would get a ticket. Depends where the cops are. They're either at Duncan, Oh, come on, you got to have a sense of humor here, you guys. All right, I'm going to ask this question again. What's your fear today? Give it to God. What's your trouble today? Give it to God. What's your distress, your oppression, your depression, whatever you're distressed over, give it to God. Give your fear, your trouble, and your distresses to Him and cry out to the Lord. Can I hear an amen? Yes. In your trouble, in your distress, with your fear, with your anxiety, cry out to Him for delivering you and setting you free, that He is your light and salvation. He alone is your deliverer. Can I hear an amen? Amen. Hallelujah. Jesus, Jesus. Amen. And we're going to take communion and remember what the Lord did for us. But let's bow our heads right now. Father in heaven, I thank You for every person that heard my voice today in this building, in our church here at Pelly Road, and everybody that listening on the internet, Facebook, the radio station. I pray in the name of Jesus Christ of Nazareth that they would get their heart right with You this very day, that they would repent and turn from their sin and cry out to You, God, for forgiveness and ask You, Jesus, to come in their heart if they don't know You, if their name is not in the book of life. I pray that people will be saved as they hear my voice right now and they would know that they need to call on Jesus Christ to save them and be born again and believe in their heart that God raised Him from the dead. Because He is the resurrected Savior. He is at the right hand of the Father. He is a soon and coming King. He is the Savior of the world. He is the Redeemer, the Messiah. He is the Advocate. He is the Mediator between men and God, the man, Christ Jesus. And I pray that many would call on that name. And those that are backslidden today would get their hearts right with You, Father, I pray. In the name of Jesus. They would not continue in darkness and sin, but they would fall on their face and fall on their knees and ask You to come and restore their life and save them, God, from the dark ways that they're in. And they'd restore and return and repent and get their heart right with You today in the name of Jesus Christ. I pray You'd restore us here today, Lord God. Bring restoration. We cry out to You and thank You, Lord God, for Your deliverance, Your love for us. We thank You and praise You for all You've done through us, for us, through Jesus Christ. We praise the name of God. We praise the great I Am. We praise the God of Abraham and Isaac and Jacob, the God of Daniel and Moses, the God of all creation. We praise and worship You. We worship Jesus Christ, the Son of God, the great I Am, the Messiah, the Savior of the world, the only one that could give His life for us, Jesus. The only name, Jesus, under heaven given among men, and we must be saved. The name of Jesus. I pray that many would call on the name of Jesus right now as they hear my voice. And then call on that name and get their heart right with the Lord today, not tomorrow. Today is the day. Today is the day. Now is the appointed time for salvation. In Jesus' mighty name we pray. Amen. Amen. Amen. Amen. Hallelujah. And now I know why, and I have Diana on speaker. No kidding. She says to me, why do you preachers have to get so loud? And I always tell her, I'm not loud, but right there I really was loud. But you can't help but sometimes, you know, but when I'm praying that way and I'm mentioning the radio and internet, I'm literally visualizing people in their cars and their homes and the Holy Spirit touching their life. I may never meet them. I may never know their name here, but I'm believing that one day when I go into glory, many will come to Christ and be saved because of our life. Remember what I said earlier to you? Your life should touch the lives of many people with the gospel of Jesus Christ. Your life should touch the lives of other people with God's love that's in you and His light that's in you. Amen. Your life matters. Because it matters for others to come to know Christ because of the way you live your life. Amen? Amen. Amen. Hallelujah. Thank you, Pastor Jerry. I appreciate it. It's an honor and a privilege.
6: If you would receive the Lord Jesus Christ as your personal Savior, please repeat this prayer after me. Dear Heavenly Father, I'm a sinner and lost, but I believe that the Lord Jesus Christ died on the cross for me, and that He rose from the dead on the third day, and right now I receive the Lord Jesus Christ as my personal Savior and Lord. Thank You, Lord, for saving me. Our phone number is 962-1477. That's 962-1477. 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
7: I was radicalized. When I was a small child, my father took me to a Quran school where I learned the whole Quran by heart. I was taught to hate Jews and Christians, even though I have never seen any of them. But inside, there was a deep emptiness in me.
8: Cast yourself in. Yasser was taught to hate, and it all started one morning when his father said, "We're going for a ride."
7: He did not tell me that we're going to a Quran school, so we just drove till we came to a very small village in the middle of the desert, and he left. I thought he will come next day. He did not come. 2 days, 2 weeks, and he came after 2 years to pick me up. So these 2 years in the Quran school shaped my mind. They program you.
8: Yasser programmed to hate and years hating, and in a moment, Yasser was transformed as he watched Jesus heal his dying cousin through the prayers of two Egyptian Christians. Nothing is impossible with Jesus. Join his work in the Muslim world. FrontiersUSA.org.
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10: Two public schools, 800 miles apart, and a contrast so stark it tells you almost everything you need to know about what is wrong and what is right with education in America today. In Chicago, the Frederick Douglass Academy High School was built to serve over 1,000 students. Today, it enrolls 27. It employs 28 full-time staff members, more adults than children. In 2024, the school spent over $93,000 per student. And according to state data, not a single 11th grader tested proficient in math or reading. Not one. Nearly half the students don't even show up with any regularity. And this is not an outlier. More than half of Chicago's public schools are underutilized. 80 citywide schools reported zero students proficient in math in 2024. 24 schools had zero proficiency in reading. Since 2019, enrollment has dropped 10%, while staffing has ballooned 20%. Billions of dollars, zero results. And through it all, the Chicago Teachers Union has fought every common sense attempt at reform, blocking school closures, capping charter schools, killing a scholarship program that was giving 9,000 low-income children access to school choice. The union calls these reforms a tax on public education. The children and their families call it another year without learning to read. Now, travel 800 miles southwest to Louisville, Texas. The Founders Classical Academy is a public charter school where fourth graders recite the preamble to the Constitution from memory, where the school motto, knowledge, virtue, and liberty, isn't a slogan, but a curriculum, where students study classic literature, Latin, primary sources, and Western civilization, where the goal isn't just to teach facts, but to pursue wisdom. The students aren't privileged. Median family income runs slightly below the national average. The student body is diverse, and the results are solid and improving year over year. Classical education is growing nationally at about 5% annually in charter schools, Catholic academies, micro schools, and private institutions. Parents across the country are voting with their feet, choosing schools that teach children how to think rather than what to think. The contrast between Chicago and Louisville isn't complicated. One system serves the state, the bureaucracy. The other serves the child and his family. That's the choice in front of every American parent today. For everything education news related, visit us at phyllisschlafly.com and join us again for the Phyllis Schlafly Report.
11: August 12th, preparing for the test. Did you know that more than 340 million Christians live in areas of extremely high persecution around the world? According to the Christian organization Open Doors, this constitutes one of the biggest human rights issues of this era. Here in America, we have gradually been losing more and more religious rights in the name of tolerance and equity. But under certain leadership worldwide, the open persecution of Christians is commonplace. So this begs the question, what would you do under persecution? Just how confident are you in the things that you believe? Today we'll hear from a man whose Muslim upbringing meant having faith in Jesus would cost him everything. He's here to share with us the true story of him and his family on this Unshackled Daily Devotional
12: You may call me Abdul, but that is not my real name. We became U.S. citizens and my father joined the army, serving in Vietnam. We were in Germany when the Six-Day War erupted in Israel. As Muslims, my family hated the Jews, but I wanted to find a solution to the Mideast problem. In the 11th grade, a friend gave me a New Testament that I hid in my locker. When he came to our home to ask if I could go to church with him, my mother threw him out. Secretly, I went to Bible study my senior year, and when the counselor prayed with me to relieve my fear of flying, I prayed to receive Christ as my Savior. I didn't dare tell my parents. In college, I attended Bible studies and finally wrote to my parents about my new faith. My mother demanded that I either renounce Christ or be disowned. She sent me a one-way ticket home to Germany. The next 8 months at home were a test of my faith in God. My mother took my passport, tried to choke me, then manipulated the family into going to Israel, where she said I would die. My family returned to Germany, leaving me in Israel again without a passport. I appealed to my pastor in the U.S. who sent me a ticket home. The consulate gave me a new passport. I left for the U.S. with no money and no luggage, just a ticket. But God provided my needs. I changed my name in the U.S. because men with guns came looking for me. I have lost my family. But knowing Christ outweighs everything else.
11: Jesus said in Matthew chapter 5, verse 10, "Blessed are they which are persecuted for righteousness' sake, for theirs is the kingdom of heaven." Friend, when we boldly wave the flag of Christianity, we will face ridicule and at times discrimination, abuse, and even death. But remember why we persevere. Because we have been promised the final kingdom of God, where we will be restored in perfect relationship with our Creator. And no amount of hardship can take that away from us, as long as we keep our eyes on Him. Will you find strength in this truth today? 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
13: Hi, I'm Pastor Keith Manley with today's reflection of grace. Have you ever tried walking in the dark? It's frustrating, even can be dangerous, when you can't see where you're going. Psalm 119, verse 105 says this, "Your word, O Lord, it's a lamp unto my feet and a light unto my path." Friend, life is full of uncertainty, decisions, challenges, and even unexpected twists that come our way. But God's word is like a flashlight, guiding us step by step. It may not reveal the entire journey at once, but it gives us enough light for the next step. Think about driving at night. Your headlights don't show the whole road, but they give you enough vision to move forward safely. That's what the Bible does for us. So if you feel lost or unsure about what's next, open up God's Word, let it light your path. And that's today's Reflection of Grace.
3: The First Epistle General of John, Chapter 1. That which was from the beginning, which we have heard, which we have seen with our eyes, which we have looked upon, and our hands have handled, of the word of life. For the life was manifested, and we have seen it, and bear witness, and show unto you that eternal life which was with the Father, and was manifested unto us. That which we have seen and heard, declare we unto you, that ye also may have fellowship with us. And truly our fellowship is with the Father and with His Son, Jesus Christ. And these things write we unto you, that your joy may be full. This then is the message which we have heard of Him and declare unto you, that God is light, and in Him is no darkness at all. If we say that we have fellowship with Him and walk in darkness, we lie and do not the truth. But if we walk in the light as he is in the light, we have fellowship one with another, and the blood of Jesus Christ his Son cleanseth us from all sin. If we say that we have no sin, we deceive ourselves, and the truth is not in us. If we confess our sins, he is faithful and just to forgive us our sins and to cleanse us from all unrighteousness. If we say that we have not sinned, we make him a liar, and his word is not in us.
2: Chapter 9.

higher person than he. From his shoulders and upward, he was higher than any of the people. And the asses of Kish, Saul's father, were lost. And Kish said to Saul his son, Take now one of the servants with thee, and arise, go seek the asses. And he passed through Mount Ephraim, and passed through the land of Shalisha, but they found them not. Then they passed through the land of Shalem, and there they were not. And he passed through the land of the Benjamites, but they found them not. And when they were come to the land of Zuph, Saul said to his servant that was with him, Come and let us return, lest my father leave caring for the asses, and take thought for us. And he said unto him, Behold now, there is in this city a man of God, and he is an honorable man. All that he saith cometh surely to pass. Now let us go thither. Peradventure he can show us our way that we should go. Then said Saul to his servant, But behold, if we go, what shall we bring the man? For the bread is spent in our vessels, and there is not a present to bring to the man of God. What have we? And the servant answered Saul again and said, Behold, I have here at hand the fourth part of a shekel of silver. That will I give to the man of God to tell us our way. Before time in Israel, when a man went to inquire of God, thus he spake, Come and let us go to the seer. For he that is now called a prophet was before time called a seer. Then said Saul to his servant, Well said, come, let us go. So they went unto the city where the man of God was. And as they went up the hill to the city, they found young maidens going out to draw water, and said unto them, Is the seer here? And they answered them and said, He is. Behold, he is before you. Make haste now, for he came today to the city, for there is a sacrifice of the people today in the high place. As soon as ye be come into the city, ye shall straightway find him, before he go up to the high place to eat. For the people will not eat until he come, because he doth bless the sacrifice. And afterwards they eat that be bidden. Now therefore get you up, for about this time ye shall find him. And they went up into the city, and when they were come into the city, behold, Samuel came out against them, for to go up to the high place. Now the Lord had told Samuel in his ear a day before Saul came, saying, Tomorrow, about this time, I will send thee a man out of the land of Benjamin, and thou shalt anoint him to be captain over my people Israel, that he may save my people out of the hand of the Philistines. For I have looked upon my people, because their cry is come unto me. And when Samuel saw Saul, the Lord said unto him, Behold the man whom I spake to thee of. This same shall reign over my people. Then Saul drew near to Samuel in the gate and said, Tell me, I pray thee, where the seer's house is. And Samuel answered Saul and said, I am the seer. Go up before me unto the high place, for ye shall eat with me today. And tomorrow I will let thee go, and will tell thee all that is in thine heart. And as for thine asses that were lost 3 days ago, set not thy mind on them, for they are found. And on whom is all the desire of Israel? Is it not on thee, and on all thy father's house? And Saul answered and said, Am not I a Benjamite of the smallest of the tribes of Israel, and my family the least of all the families of the tribe of Benjamin? Wherefore then speakest thou so to me? And Samuel took Saul and his servant, and brought them into the parlour, and made them sit in the chiefest place among them that were bidden, which were about 30 persons. And Samuel said unto the cook, Bring the portion which I gave thee, of which I said unto thee, Set it by thee. And the cook took up the shoulder, and that which was upon it, and set it before Saul. And Samuel said, Behold that which is left. Set it before thee, and eat. For unto this time hath it been kept for thee, since I said, I have invited the people. So Saul did eat with Samuel that day. And when they were come down from the high place into the city, Samuel communed with Saul upon the top of the house. And they arose early, and it came to pass, about the spring of the day, that Samuel called Saul to the top of the house, saying, Up, that I may send thee away. And Saul arose, and they went out, both of them, he and Samuel, abroad. And as they were going down to the end of the city, Samuel said to Saul, Bid the servant pass on before us. And he passed on. But stand thou still a while, that I may show thee the word of God. Chapter 24. Again in the ninth year, in the tenth month, in the tenth day of the month, the word of the Lord came unto me, saying, Son of man, write thee the name of the day, even of this same day. The king of Babylon set himself against Jerusalem this same day, and utter a parable unto the rebellious house, and say unto them,

0: Thus saith the Lord God, set on a pot, set it on, and also pour water into it. Gather the pieces thereof into it, even every good piece, the thigh and the shoulder, fill it with the choice bones. Take the choice of the flock, and burn also the bones under it, and make it boil well, and let them seethe the bones of it therein. Wherefore, thus saith the Lord God, woe to the bloody city, to the pot whose scum is therein, and whose scum is not gone out of it. Bring it out piece by piece. Let no lot fall upon it. For her blood is in the midst of her. She set it upon the top of a rock. She poured it not upon the ground to cover it with dust, that it might cause fury to come up to take vengeance. I have set her blood upon the top of a rock, that it should not be covered. Therefore thus saith the Lord God, woe to the bloody city! I will even make the pile for fire great. Heap on wood, kindle the fire, consume the flesh, and spice it well, and let the bones be burned. Then set it empty upon the coals thereof, that the brass of it may be hot and may burn, and that the filthiness of it may be molten in it, that the scum of it may be consumed. She hath wearied herself with lies, and her great scum went not forth out of her. Her scum shall be in the fire. In thy filthiness is lewdness. Because I have purged thee, and thou wast not purged, thou shalt not be purged from thy filthiness any more, till I have caused my fury to rest upon thee. I, the Lord, have spoken it. It shall come to pass, and I will do it. I will not go back, neither will I spare, neither will I repent. According to thy ways, and according to thy doings, shall they judge thee, saith the Lord God. Also the word of the Lord came unto me, saying, Son of man, behold, I take away from thee the desire of thine eyes with a stroke. Yet neither shalt thou mourn nor weep, neither shall thy tears run down. Forbear to cry. Make no mourning for the dead. Bind the tire of thine head upon thee, and put on thy shoes upon thy feet, and cover not thy lips, and eat not the bread of men. So I spake unto the people in the morning. And at even my wife died, and I did in the morning as I was commanded. And the people said unto me, Wilt thou not tell us what these things are to us, that thou doest so? Then I answered them, The word of the Lord came unto me, saying, Speak unto the house of Israel. Thus saith the Lord God, Behold, I will profane my sanctuary, the excellency of your strength, the desire of your eyes, and that which your soul pitieth. And your sons and your daughters whom ye have left shall fall by the sword. And ye shall do as I have done. Ye shall not cover your lips, nor eat the bread of men. And your tires shall be upon your heads, and your shoes upon your feet. Ye shall not mourn nor weep, but ye shall pine away for your iniquities, and mourn one toward another. Thus Ezekiel is unto you a sign. According to all that he hath done shall ye do. And when this cometh, ye shall know that I am the Lord God. Also, thou son of man, shall it not be in the day when I take from them their strength, the joy of their glory, the desire of their eyes, and that whereupon they set their minds, their sons and their daughters, that he that escapeth in that day shall come unto thee, to cause thee to hear it with thine ears? In that day shall thy mouth be opened to him which is escaped, and thou shalt speak and be no more dumb, and thou shalt be a sign unto them, and they shall know that I am the Lord.
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6: 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Today's Bible teacher is Chuck Missler, connecting the Bible to your life and the world around you. In today's study, Chuck begins his teaching on the Gospel according to Luke, chapter 12.
7: I want to welcome you to our continuing exploration of the Gospel of Luke. And we never want to enter the Word of God without prayer, so let's bow our hearts. Father, we thank you for who you are. We thank you for this incredible gift that you've given to us through the penman of Luke. We pray, Father, that you would open our hearts and lives to its lessons as we commit this hour and ourselves into your hands. In the name of Yeshua, our coming King indeed. Amen. Chapter 12 is the subject tonight. We're going to talk a little bit about a number of topics, including the tyranny of worry and the call to diligence. Now, as you know, the book of Luke is in major sections. Through chapter 9, it really focuses on the Galilean ministry. But we've moved on now from chapters 10 to 19. We're in that section of the gospel, which is on the way to Jerusalem. Jerusalem will be the climax, of course. But on the way there, we're going to encounter all these teachings of different kinds and experiences. When we get to chapter 19, we have the final offer of the kingdom, the rejection by the nation, and Christ's sacrifice, and then the validation of all that by the resurrection and ascension, chapter 24. So that's one way of partitioning the book, if that's useful to you. And obviously, we're in the second of those sections as we go forward towards Jerusalem. In chapter 10, we sent out the disciples. We had the Good Samaritan issue come up and the visit to Bethany. Chapter 11, we had the model prayer that we talked about last time and the major rejection that really is a pivot point in his ministry. In Matthew, it's even clearer when you get to Matthew 12 that's at that point, Jesus no longer speaks publicly except in parables. Chapter 12 is going to be various teachings that we'll get at tonight. So we're going to talk, first 12 verses are going to talk about hypocrisy. Do you think this is going to have any relevance to our day? Indeed. We're going to also, in the next dozen chapters, we're going to talk about beware covetousness. Boy, that certainly characterizes our day too, doesn't it? And then beware worry. And that's one that's bothering many people in this audience as we gathered from the question and answers that we had earlier. And then the admonition to stay diligent. So that's really the packaging of what's forthcoming here. Now, in this section, all the way from 12 to 19, Jesus is teaching his disciples specifically how to operate under conditions of rejection. That's the response to the whole change here. The disciples are in great danger. They've left everything to follow this leader, only to find their national leadership rejecting him. Can you imagine the shock? They, in good faith, have committed themselves to this leader, and they now discover that their leadership is rejecting him. Can you understand the conflict that has got to be in their hearts here? What's going on? Now, this chapter that we're going to study tonight, I think will become very obvious, is unusually relevant to each of us in our day because it deals with some fundamental issues that we want to take a look at. In Luke chapter 12, Luke recorded at least 5 warnings that we want to take to heart, each one of us. 4 for believers like us, and a 5th lesson, warning, to the lost world. You know, that's a concept that's not very popular even among Christians, but we need to realize that the world at large is lost. It isn't just bewildered, it's hostile to everything we have to say. It has a king. Who is the God of this world? Don't lose sight of that. Well, let's jump in. Luke chapter 12, verse 1. In the meantime, when there were gathered together an innumerable multitude of people, insomuch that they trode one upon another. You know, the King James translation is graphic at times. It's hard to beat. Insomuch that they trode one upon another, he began to say unto his disciples, first of all, beware ye of the leaven of the Pharisees, which is hypocrisy. Now let's get something very clear here. Now we've got a big crowd, that's fine. But he's focusing now to his disciples, and he says, beware of the leaven of the Pharisees. The word leaven is widely mistaught by many pastors. The idiom or metaphor of leaven in the Old Testament and the New Testament is always negative. It refers to sin, and sometimes specific sins as you can deal with here. Why leaven? because leaven corrupts by puffing up. It's an interesting metaphor. It's not a good thing, it's a bad thing. But beware ye the leaven of the Pharisees, which is hypocrisy. So beware hypocrisy is sort of a subsection here. Leaven, as you realize, is a common idiom in the Bible, and it's used consistently. One of the discoveries you need to make in your own studies is the amazing consistency in the use of idioms throughout the text. Even though there's 66 books by over 40 different guys who didn't even know each other over a period of almost 2,000 years, the consistency of those idioms is a demonstration of its real origin, which is, of course, outside space-time. Once you realize the integrity of the package, where every number, every place name, every detail is there deliberately, it changes your whole perspective of the Bible. Leaven is always used negatively, is my main point. It's a Jewish idiom for sin. And the origin of sin is pride. And leaven corrupts by puffing up. See, it's a very, very elegant metaphor here. And you can go track that through the New Testament too. 1 Corinthians 4 and 5 and so on. In the Old Testament, at Passover, the children search out the leaven to get it out. There's a whole procedure they do still to this day if they're in a formal Jewish household. They hide some and have the kids go through the house and get the leaven out of the house. That's part of the whole idea of the unleavened bread, you see. And so it's that way of communicating or teaching the kids that you get the leaven out of the house. In the New Testament, Jesus and Paul, both of them, use the term leaven several times, and it's always negatively. And we have one of those occasions right here where Jesus himself speaks of the leaven of the Pharisees as hypocrisy, and that's our focus here. The word hypocrite comes from a Greek word that means an actor, one who plays a part. Now that's the root of the word. I can't resist adding an observation, and it's just a suspicion on my part. I'll let you evaluate it yourself. It's my suspicion that people in the entertainment industry who make their lives pretending to be other people may lose the capacity for intimacy. Charlton Heston, they ask his kids, what does your father do? He says, he pretends to be other people. And Charlton used to, he was amused by that summary of his career. But there's a truth in that that's interesting, because as you look at Hollywood, there's a relatively small number of them that preserve their marriage and are able to conduct a career without sacrificing what most people consider more precious things. How do we keep hypocrisy out of our lives? That sounds glib. We know that being a hypocrite is not good. How do we keep hypocrisy out of our lives? Well, there are several things. First of all, we need to understand what hypocrisy really is. That's step one. Jesus compared it with leaven, something that every Jew associated with evil. So hypocrisy is not subject to opinion. It's sin. It's evil. We need to understand that. Paul made the same association, 1 Corinthians 5 and Galatians 5. Hypocrisy soon infects the whole person. You can't be hypocritical and small. It'll grow. That lack of commitment to reality, of truth. Oh, what a tangled web we weave when first we practice to deceive. Sir Walter Scott, I like the classic remark. Oh, what tangled web we weave. The second thing we need to do, first we find out what it really is, it's sin. Recognize that hypocrisy is also foolish and futile. It's not only sinful, it's ineffective. Nothing can really be hidden. It's going to come out. God's truth is a light which cannot be diffracted. The third thing you need to do is understand what causes hypocrisy. What is the root cause of hypocrisy in the first place? Verses 2 and 3 dealt with that one. Verses 4 through 7 are going to deal with what's the real cause. Hypocrisy is driven by the fear of man. More concern for reputation than character. Character is what you are when no one's looking, right? Proverbs 29:25, the fear of man bringeth a snare, but whoso putteth his trust in the Lord shall be safe. Fear of the crowds, fear of what man thinks. It's interesting that your knowledge of God comes from being in the Word of God. But your fear of God derives from your devotional life. There are many people that really know their Bible. They can quote verses and they have a lot of head knowledge. But your real fear of God comes from your devotional life. And I'm not going to minimize that term fear. There are many well-meaning pastors that soften that. Well, that just means respect, reverential respect. No, the concept of trembling is embodied in the Hebrew terms being used. That's another word that we don't see in our vocabulary anymore. When I grew up as a kid, you'd occasionally hear people speak of so-and-so as a God-fearing man, as a compliment. He may not agree with some of his doctrines, but at least he's a God-fearing man. You don't see that term anymore. Second verse, for there is nothing covered that shall not be revealed, neither hid that shall not be known. That's in the Scripture, that's there, that's Jesus speaking. It's that simple. Nothing's going to be covered that shall not be revealed. All those secrets that you think are hidden away in some closet of yours are going to see the light of day. It's a heavy thing. So he continues, therefore, whatsoever ye have spoken in darkness shall be heard in the light. And that which ye have spoken in the ear in closets shall be proclaimed upon the housetops. Wow. And I say unto you, my friends, be not afraid of them that kill the body, and after that have no more that they can do. That's a verse that's very precious to an academy graduate, West Point, Annapolis. One of the things you really sign up for is a willingness to give your life for your country. I say unto you, my friends, be not afraid of them that can kill the body. What's the most they can do? You kill you. That's no problem. Not to someone who's a believer. After that, they have no more that they can do. You don't worry about those. He says, but I will forewarn you whom ye shall fear. Fear him which after he hath killed hath the power to cast into hell. Yea, I say unto you, fear him. We're going to see the gospel move in this direction when you get to Luke 16. We're going to talk a great deal about the afterlife. Death is not the end. It's the raising of a curtain on a whole other reality. Jesus continues, are not five sparrows sold for 2 farthings, and not one of them is forgotten before God? That's a sobering thing to realize. The littlest bird that dies, God knows about it. He pays attention. He's aware. You may not be. He is. The word for farthing, by the way, is asarion, which is a Roman copper coin worth about 1/16 of a denarius. A denarius was about a day's wage. So it wasn't much, is the point, right? I think we pick up on that without getting into weights and measures. But he continues, but even the very hairs of your head are all numbered. Let me ask you a question right now. If you took out a pad, could you make an estimate of how many hairs are on your head? I doubt that there's... Now, some of you have an advantage in answering that. I know that every morning I'm an early riser and I take a shower. And every time I take a shower, I look down and realize he's just had to revise his inventory. And yet that's what Jesus is. He's being serious here. Even the very hairs of your head are all numbered. What's his point? That hairs are significant? No. That there's nothing about you God doesn't know. Even though those things that in your mind and my mind would be considered the most trivial things you could think of. God knows. Fear not, therefore, ye are of more value than many sparrows. We need to get that across. We should get that message to our ecologists, too. The extinct animal species are not the problem. It's the humans that need to get in our focus here. So beware of hypocrisy. Also I say unto you, whosoever shall confess me before men, him shall the Son of Man also confess before the angels of God. No surprise, we see that all through the Scripture. You've heard various variations of that before. But he that denieth me before men shall be denied before the angels of God. And whosoever shall speak a word against the Son of Man, it shall be forgiven him. But unto him that blasphemeth against the Holy Ghost, it shall not be forgiven. Strange remark. You can speak against Christ, and that there's a remedy for that. See, ultimately, we all have to depend on the Holy Spirit. That's why he's so critical here. It's interesting that a number of Jesus' own brothers, I'll call them half-brothers, if you will, initially rejected him. We see that in John 7. They later came, two of them at least, came to faith. James and Jude become leaders in the church. They didn't accept him until after the resurrection. Interesting. But they were forgiven, even though they had spoken against the Son of Man. So that's a repairable situation. It goes on, and when they bring you into the synagogues and into the magistrates and powers, take ye no thought how or what ye shall answer or what ye shall say. For the Holy Ghost shall teach you in the same hour what ye ought to say. That's quite a thing to cling to. When you get an opportunity to make a declaration, realize that God is at your side. That doesn't mean we shouldn't prepare, by the way. Okay, somebody could say, use that as an excuse to always be extemporaneous. No. 2 Timothy 2:15, we still need to prepare ourselves. To be able to speak extemporaneously takes more preparation than a prepared talk. It takes a lifetime. God did not judge the nation immediately, of course. In fact, Jesus prayed for them as he hung on the cross. Interesting. The nation of Israel hasn't been judged yet. They've been temporarily blinded. We'll get into that when we get to Luke 19. Some big surprises there for many. So when Jesus is hanging on the cross, he's praying for them. Father, forgive them, for they know not what they do. The ministry of the apostles and the other believers was the last opportunity for the nation, and they failed by rejecting the witness of the Spirit. And that becomes clear in Acts 7. And so this is fulfilled in the first chapters of Acts, where the message went out to the Jew first and then the Greek, the Gentile. And one of the company said unto him, Master, speak to my brother that he divide the inheritance with me. So we're going to shift on another focus now. We've been on hypocrisy. Now let's talk about covetousness. This one person's concerned about his inheritance here. Jesus said unto him, Man, who made me a judge or a divider over you? Trying to straighten out the authorities here a bit. He said to them, Take heed and beware of covetousness. For a man's life consisteth not in the abundance of things which he possesseth. You've probably seen the bumper stickers, He who has the most toys wins. Right? He who dies with the most toys wins. A facetious thing, of course. But it's amazing how our life is like that. Man's life does not consist of the abundance of things. Civilization, what is civilization? Well, a limitless multiplication of unnecessary necessities, according to Mark Twain. He had a way of turning a phrase. So Jesus spoke a parable unto them, verse 16, saying, The ground of a certain rich man brought forth plentifully. And he thought within himself, saying, What shall I do? Because I have no room where to bestow my fruits. In other words, he was so plentiful in his crops and so forth, he didn't have any place to put it. He's doing well. He said, This will I do. I will pull down my barns and build greater, and there will I bestow all my fruits and my goods. So his solution was to get bigger closets, so to speak, right? Okay. And I will say to my soul, Soul? I like that he actually is dramatize the situation. Jesus is telling the story. He says, I will say to my soul, Soul, thou hast much goods laid up for many years. Take thine ease, eat, drink, and be merry. That's his philosophy. Sounds pretty good. I won't ask for a show of hands of how many of you are guilty of that same mentality. I know I have been. I look back at my 53 years of marriage, and there were times that we were quite prosperous. And there were times we were incredibly self-indulgent. And I look back in amazement, very critically, at our poor stewardship, frankly. But we did the spirit of the same thing. See, there are perils to prosperity. There's an interesting passage in Proverbs 30, verse 7 to 9. where the plaintiff there says, ask God not to let him be rich or poor. He didn't want to be rich because he might forget God. And he didn't want to be poor because then he might be led to steal and take the name of God in vain. It's one of those passages which highlights that the third commandment is not about vocabulary, it's about your witness to the coming king. There are perils to prosperity. What are they? Wealth can, first of all, choke the word of God. When you have great abundance, you have a tendency to crowd out your devotional time with him and the word of God itself. That's described in Matthew 13 in the seven kingdom parables. Second thing, wealth can create snares and temptations that are not available to you otherwise. It's amazing how people who become celebrities in the entertainment world, or people who rise up in a corporation when they get in the chief executive's chair, how they change. They suddenly don't think the rules are for them. There's a mindset that's very subtle. In the boardrooms, used to call it CEO fever. You could track an executive in his career. He's doing outstanding, great qualities, and real leadership. When he finally gets to the top chair as chief executive officer, a change takes place. You see him change. It's just different. Often. The hallway phrase there is the CEO fever. Meaning, they no longer regard the rules as pertaining to them. We see that in the entertainment industry, or in athletics too. People who are excessively well compensated start getting themselves in the stupidest trouble. You would think that with all those resources, that would give them an immunity to getting in these stupid things. No, it tends to lead them into those stupid things, because they think the rules no longer apply to them. So wealth can create snares and temptations not otherwise available to you. So there's a danger there. And that's what the Proverb 30 guy says. I don't want to be rich because that might cause me to forget thee, O Lord. That's the challenge. And probably the worst of all of these three is wealth can give you a false sense of security. And I can look back at my career, even though I was teaching Bible studies and so forth when we were in our heyday, I have to admit to myself that I had a sense of security from a balance sheet. We had substantial assets, and that gave us a comfort, never articulate, never necessarily conscious, but a comfort, inappropriate in a sense, because God wants us dependent on him. And your being dependent on him is harder if you've got a balance sheet of over $1 million or whatever. A false sense of security. People who are satisfied only with the things that money can buy are in great danger of losing the things that money cannot buy. And that sounds so glib. Sounds so glib. But it's real, it's true, it's essential. You know what God's remedy for covetousness is? Tithing. One of the many reasons that tithes are constructive is it's a continual reminder that God's first. It's a continual reminder that whatever you have, it's really his. See, tithes are not offerings. Tithes are what are his. You can't give an offering until your tithes are complete. See, in the vernacular there, your tithes are what's required. Your voluntary offerings are on top of that. That's the idea. Now, in the Christian world, many people sort of dismiss the concept of, well, all my stuff's voluntary. That misses the point. That misses the point. There's a portion that belongs to him. We're giving him his back. And it's when we get to our discretionary part that it counts when we give it to him. Verse 20, and God said unto him, see, Mary said, soul, I'm going to do those stuff. But God said unto him, thou fool, this night thy soul shall be required of thee. Then who shall those things be which thou hast provided? See, he's emphasizing here that goods, wealth, whatever, has a terminus. It's temporary. Do you know that every one of us is going to die on time? Right on time. Not late, not early. See, the problem with the farmer in the talk in this parable is that he had a false view of life and death. So you and I, when you're young, you know you're immortal. You know, You don't plan for your, you know. But as you get to the twilight years, these things start to take a little more relevance. The farmer had a false view of life and death. Death is not the end. That's when the curtain goes up on the real reality.
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3: My dad gave me my first beer when I was 8 years old. He was a horse trainer by day and a drunk by night. Likeable, even charming, but violent at home. I stuffed my anger with drinking and drugs, then finally left. I moved in with older friends and became a slave to the needle, shooting as much speed as I could. Then I met a girl named Pam who used occasionally. We dated 5 months, got married, had 2 daughters, but my partying got out of control and my wife took the girls and left. I pretended not to care, but my temper flared at work. A letter from a friend encouraged me to give my life to the Lord. I tossed it aside, but his words haunted me. That Sunday I wandered into a nearby church, and when I got home, a couple showed up and handed me a Bible with passages marked. I thought I was going crazy. Everywhere I went, I was reminded of heaven and hell. One night I woke to a preacher on TV. He said all I needed to do for eternal life was ask, that Jesus had died for me. My heart broke. I fell to my knees and cried out, "If you can save a worthless wretch like me, do it. Use me however you want." And God did. My temper cleared up. I quit drugs and immersed myself in the Bible. When she saw my change was real, Pam returned. She didn't give up, even when I relapsed. I got clean again, went to Bible school, and started leading others to Jesus with my story. Even my dad. He said he probably wouldn't have listened to anyone else. When we ask for eternal life, Jesus answers. I'm Bill Marshall. If the Son therefore shall make you free, ye shall be free indeed.
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8: What does it actually mean to follow Jesus? Not just believe in Him, not just show up on Sunday, but truly, actively, wholeheartedly follow Him. Today on Insight for Living, Chuck Swindoll brings a message that cuts straight to the heart of that question. From 2 Thessalonians 3, Chuck confronts the kind of comfortable, uncommitted Christianity that looks real from a distance, but doesn't hold up under honest examination. If your faith has grown a little lukewarm, this message is for you. Chuck titled it, Buying Into the Vision.
9: When you think of the Apostle Paul's life, you don't think of someone who bailed out on his responsibilities. You don't think of someone who lacked discipline. You think of someone whose life was marked by hard work and honesty and faithfulness. He says that in verse 8. Nor did we eat anyone's bread without paying for it. But with labor and hardship, we kept working night and day, so that we might not be a burden to any of you. We weren't out of order. We weren't absent from you when you needed us. And furthermore, we weren't ministerial sponges. Hold your place here and go back to the first letter he wrote to the Thessalonians and locate in chapter 2 words for these same people. earlier in life. 1 Thessalonians 2, verse 7. Let me give you a little pen portrait of Paul when he ministered in Thessalonica. He is early on in ministry, and even yet he is a diligent example, or an example of diligence. Verse 7, chapter 2, we prove to be gentle among you as a nursing mother tenderly cares for her own children. These are words right from the nursery. These are words of a nursing mother gently, tenderly caring for her own children. Having thus a fond affection for you, we were well pleased to impart to you not only the gospel, but we gave you our own lives. Why? Because you had become very dear to us. You remember, brethren, he adds, you remember our labor and hardship, how working night and day so as not to be a burden to any of you, we proclaim to you the gospel of God. You're witnesses, and so is God, how devoutly and uprightly and blamelessly we behaved toward you believers. You know how we were exhorting and encouraging and imploring each one of you as a father, his own children. Do you have that mark? Verse 7, as a mother. Verse 11, as a father. So that you may walk in a manner worthy of the God who calls you into his own kingdom and glory. Now, back to 2 Thessalonians chapter 3. His point is this. You Thessalonians who were sitting around waiting for the coming of Christ, you who have stepped away from responsibilities and are getting all of your meals from those who are still responsible, you are out of order. You are skipping school. You are truant. As a matter of fact, you are disobedient. I've had some laymen say to me on occasion, Chuck, I wish it would be possible for you to get a message across to those in vocational Christian service, that it would be kind of nice if on occasion they picked up the tab. So this is my moment to say that. You may be a missionary. You may be a pastor. You may be on a pastoral staff. You may be in some kind of Christian service. Let's learn from this, fellow ministers, that we are not always to be the ones that expect someone else to pay the tab. And we should never be the ones who ask for a discount. It is so easy to take advantage of our role as minister types. And gracious laymen and women will regularly pay the freight for us. Surprise them on occasion by saying, nope, this bill's on me. This is my privilege today. You say, what's the biblical basis of that? Well, I think the Apostle Paul is a good example. He says, we didn't eat anyone's bread without paying for it. Now, there are some times when it's appropriate and it's acceptable for the minister to accept those privileges and those blessings. But let them not be hinted at. Let's not take advantage of someone's generosity. Let's be willing to pay our own way. Verse 9 puts it in perspective, not because we don't have the right to this, but in order to offer ourselves as a model for you, that you might follow our example. You see, he was an apostle. He was a miracle-working founder of churches. He had seen the risen Christ. I mean, he could have strutted his way through the church and made demands, and they could have met those demands. Because after all, he was the Apostle Paul. But he doesn't do that. In fact, he stays away from that idea. The reason he stays away from it is his motto in verse 10. Even when we were with you, we used to give you this order. If anyone will not work, neither let him eat. I didn't know Paul had the same dad that I had. Did you? Did you ever know that? That same dad you had, Paul had. That sound like what your father taught you? Son, if you're going to eat, you're going to have to work for it. From your earliest days, even when you were making an allowance, you were back there paying your way, or part of your way, weren't you? Or you should have been. Isn't it amazing how he stands for the work ethic at this point? If anyone will not work, neither let him eat. Now, he encourages us further in 11 through 13. I especially like the way he says it. We hear that some among you are leading an undisciplined life. Same word for the third time. Unruly in verse 6, undisciplined in verse 7, and again, undisciplined in verse 11. We hear that some among you are leading an undisciplined life, doing no work at all, but acting like busybodies. Now, there it is again. The person who doesn't work as he or she should will not behave himself or herself. He will misbehave. Something has to fill the vacuum of time. And the vacuum is usually filled with gossiping and extreme curiosity and idleness and being involved in other people's business, becoming petty. You know some folks like that, don't you? I do too. In fact, they are the bane of the ministry. So involved in everyone else's life, and yet not home doing their job, doing their own business. I came across a couple of three good statements regarding this. One says, there's a vast difference between putting your nose in other people's business and putting your heart in other people's problems. One is just curiosity, the other is compassion. Someone said, when you're tempted to gossip, just breathe through your nose. Well, that was a good word. Another, a bright eye indicates curiosity, a black eye, too much. Show me an idle gossip and I'll show you somebody who isn't working hard enough. Show me someone who has the time to meddle in other people's affairs and I'll show you someone who has too much time on their hands. Hard-working people don't have time to be petty about other people's lives. This was true even in the first century where he says, if anyone will not work, neither let him eat. Because those who don't work don't simply live at home and behave themselves. They get involved in other people's affairs and before long they're making a mess of their lives, other lives, and the church in general. By the way, while you're rearranging your deck chairs in life, how hard are you working? Are you in vocational Christian service? Are you earning your pay? For it's true that we shouldn't muzzle the ox who treads out the corn. As a minister of the gospel, are you known as one who is diligent, who works hard when no one is looking, who, if necessary, will burn the candle a little later at night to get the job done? If you preach, do you preach with heart and enthusiasm, having prepared well, or are you hitting from your hip, looking for the benefits of ministry? I'm talking to my own kind, so I can be very tough and straight with you. Too many in the ministry are freeloaders, ministerial sponges that expect an easy life because someone else is going to pay the freight. Come on, men and women. Tighten your belt. Work hard. Earn your way. It applies to us. Verse 12 says, now such persons who we command and exhort in the Lord Jesus Christ to work in quiet fashion and to eat their own bread. Isn't that good? You have something to do, get at it. Stay home, work hard, or get a job, earn your way, pay your way. That's what's written between the lines of this passage. Now I need to balance this because some people hear only the extremes. There are some engaged in ministry who are absolutely fabulous examples of diligence. Paid far less than they deserve, they do a work that has eternal dimensions without complaining about it. And in those cases, the lay people need to realize that job needs to be better compensated. There is a reason for paying well, and that job deserves it. Now, for those who are working hard and seeing many who aren't, and the tendency is to become burdened and discouraged, verse 13 is just for you. As for you, brethren, now he's speaking to those who were working hard and doing their job, don't grow weary of doing good. Stay at it, hard at the task, faithfully serving Christ. Don't let someone's lack of diligence cut into your life of diligence. Hang in there. Now, you and I might think that Paul would leave it at that and just place a big benediction here and call it quits, but he doesn't. He puts a real punch at the end of this paragraph. This is the treatment you ought to be getting from the church. Verse 14, if anyone does not obey our instruction, take special note of that person, that man, that woman. Take special note of that person and do not associate with him so that he may be put to shame. But don't regard him as an enemy. Admonish him as a brother. Can you imagine the impact this would have on the idle gossips in the church if they were simply ignored by the family? The worst kind of treatment is not hatred. The worst kind of treatment is indifference. Ever been ignored at a party? Ever been ignored in a group? How about in a little social club and you're just overlooked and ignored? Has an effect on you. But you see, in the Church of Jesus Christ, for some reason, we give too much time and attention to the idol. I mean, they sap our energy. They drain us from enthusiasm. You've heard me say it before. I get on occasion some of these hate letters and they're unsigned, and I just swear I'm not going to read them. Then I memorize them. I know every line. And I get preoccupied, and it steals my energy. And they weren't even man or woman enough to sign it. My dad used to say, well, son, when a mule kicks you, just consider the source. Just consider the source when you get an unsigned letter. Don't let an idle gossip bother you. I say that, and then I fight with it myself. This passage says, turn them off. I'm impressed with the strength and determination the apostle has in this. But he doesn't say treat them like an enemy. They're not enemies. They're just wayward family members. Bob Thomas from Talbot Seminary writes wise words as he describes the meaning of this not associating with him. Anyone refusing to comply with the work ethic set out in this letter was not to be associated with, so that he might be ashamed of his behavior. He was not to be expelled from the church like the sinning brother referred to in 1 Corinthians 5. In Corinth, the offense was so flagrant as to bring disrepute on the whole church. In Thessalonica, however, the lapse was not yet so aggravated as to bring the reproach of the pagans on the church. Here, the erring brother was allowed to continue in the meetings, but probably was denied participation in the Lord's Supper. Certainly he was not to be given food because this would make the community appear to condone his offense. Do not associate implies let there be no intimate association with that person. Do you have a lazy Christian as a friend, a close friend? Why is the lazy Christian still a close friend in light of this passage? Do you support an undisciplined and unruly believer who is not an active part of the ministry of Christ? Why is he so close to you? Why do you give your time to her? There's a place for shame in that kind of lifestyle. Ooh, we don't like preaching like this. I mean, who knows how many would have to be set aside for a while? Strong words. Now, our problem is not one of stargazing, okay? Well, the church that I pastor is not filled with people who have used their theology as a cop-out. I mean, I don't know of too many people who live on their housetop looking up, waiting for Christ's return as they have in other eras. That's not our problem. But our problem is one of indifference, and some of you are in the center of that problem. I mean, you talk a good fight. You realize there's work to be done, there are people needs to be met, there are lives to reach, and there are bills to pay. You know that. But that's someone else's responsibility. What you want is a good sermon. What you really need is somebody to kind of tickle your ears and give you a good time. Sing with you. And kind of let that pass for commitment. But see, that isn't Christianity. That isn't what's reshaped history. Men and women, there's a big job to get done. And it's our job. Ours. Let me give you three targets to shoot at. Three that'll help you stay on course. The first target is what I will call praying. Praying. There are adventures in prayer going on, and it won't involve hours and hours of time, but it'll involve some of your time. How many of you would have to admit, as you answer this now in your heart, that your praying really is lukewarm? I'm not asking for people to spend 3 hours a day. I don't have that kind of time either. Not even for prayer. There's an enormous job to be done, and it calls at times for presence and work and conversation and writing and talking and preaching and teaching and counseling. I have many things to take care of, as you do, and so 3 hours isn't practical. How about 30 minutes? 30 solid minutes. How about 3 minutes a day? How about 2 minutes? How about just 2 minutes? And while I'm mentioning these targets, I need to mention giving. How many of you would have to say in your heart, my giving is really lukewarm? I mean, if the future of this church depended upon my giving, I'm not sure that I'd even be able to turn the lights on Sunday morning. I mean, down deep in your soul kind of giving, where you plan carefully. And you look at your list of expenditures, and right at the top is the Lord's part, 10, 12, 15%. Why, our plans at this church are to increase our budget some 40% to get out of debt in 3 years. We're committed to that. It's our plan. And the way some rock along and sort of drop in a coin now and then, we'll never make that. It can't continue. I want to assure you we'll not rely on gimmicks to make this happen. I read not long ago about a pastor who was pressed to get people to give more. He came up with a very ingenious plan called an offering box. If you gave $5 or more, nothing happened. Just drop your money in and walk by. If you gave 50 cents, a little bell tinkled. If you donated a quarter, it blew a whistle. If you gave a dime, a siren went off. If you gave a nickel, a shot sounded. A shot. If you walked by and gave nothing, it took your picture. I think that's terrific. Some churches have run out of film. How many Sundays are there where you just virtually give nothing? Come on. Face it. It's an enormous job to get done, and giving is, for some of you, your major part in ministry. How foolish of me to pass this up in my exhortation. Let me tell you, when you're praying right, you'll be giving right. It's absolutely revolutionized my whole idea of giving. And I don't brag about that. I just tell you as a fact, because I wasn't raised to be generous. I was raised to be tight by very tight-fisted parents who meant well but didn't engender generosity in me. And I'm working on generosity. There is nothing I have that God can't get and hasn't the right to at any time of my life. I'm planning this year to increase my giving sizably. Are you? Third is serving. And I mean serving in places where the needs are and consistently. Not once a year in the nursery. Not just every other month I'll drop by and see if all the needs are met, but a consistent place of service with children, youth, or adults, as an usher, as a parking lot attendant, as a member of a choir, as a part in this family, serving. You see, lukewarmness comes out in any number of different ways. I want to show you two verses that are some of the finest in the New Testament, toward the end of Colossians chapter 3. And then I want to read you an illustration, and then we're all through. Colossians chapter 3, verses 23 and 24. Come on now, turn to that. Colossians 3, 23 and 24. Whatever you do, do your work heartily. You know what the word means in its original? Psuche, from the soul, from deep within the soul, let it pour forth. That's the word here. Whatever you do, do it from the soul, as for the Lord rather than for men. knowing that from the Lord you'll receive the reward of the inheritance. It is the Lord Christ whom you serve. I love that verse. You do this as unto the Lord. Tell no one else about it. Just make it your service to the king, and I guarantee you the rewards will blow you away. You'll be free for the baby the first time in your life. Now, let me warn you. Our tendency is to give attention to it

0: Will you bow, please? Some of you need to give for the first time in your life sacrificially. Not till it hurts, but till it feels good. And you could give so much more if Christ were King in your life, if He were Lord. For some of you, the decision is simply coming to faith in Christ. So I dedicate this last 60 seconds to you. Ever been a time in your life when you said, Lord God, I'm a stranger to You. I'm lost. I have no future. If I were to die this day, I know I wouldn't go to heaven. Well, if that's your story, take Christ today. Lord Jesus, come into my life. That's the prayer for you. I want to live like a Christian ought to live, but I don't have the power. So I ask you to take over the controls of my life and forgive me of my sins and take charge. And He'll come in, promise you. While Christians around you are praying about their lifestyle, maybe it's time for you to pray about life. There are Christians that wait your coming in the prayer room. Trained people are there to minister to you today. Lord God, thank You for Christ who loved us and gave Himself for us. Forgive us. Do forgive us for the lukewarm days when we have gotten our priorities mixed up, when we have moved in the wrong direction, when we've simply spent our time getting our deck chair unfolded. Show us a purpose. Show us a reason for change and then motivate us to do it, Father, that the work of Christ might be accomplished. We pray in His strong and blessed name. Amen.
1: Chuck Swindoll has given us three very practical goals to aim for. Three ways to move from lukewarm to wholehearted in our walk with Christ. Praying, giving, and serving. The question isn't whether the work needs to be done. It does. The question is whether we're willing to do our part. Today's message is number 7 in an 8-part series called Steadfast Christianity. At the heart of this entire series is a simple, unshakable conviction. God is faithful to those who hold fast to Him, even in the darkest of days. That same conviction drove a man named Nehemiah. The wall around Jerusalem was nothing but rubble. The city was exposed. The opposition was loud and relentless. But Nehemiah had something the critics didn't: a vision rooted in God, a plan anchored in prayer, and a refusal to quit. In 52 days, the impossible got done. Chuck Swindoll's classic book, Hand Me Another Brick, unpacks the leadership genius of Nehemiah. It draws out principles that are just as powerful today as they were in ancient Jerusalem for the pastor, the ministry leader, the parent, or anyone that God has called to lead others through difficult terrain. If today's message about persevering through the fire stirred something in you, this book will take that conviction even deeper. Hand Me Another Brick is our gift to you when you support Insight for Living with a generous donation. 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I'm Bill Meyer. 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

0: Hi, I'm Todd Nettleton, and this is the Voice of the Martyrs Radio. In Pakistan, a young Christian woman was invited to share the gospel in a village, but the invitation was a trap. When she arrived, she was attacked by multiple men in a violent and premeditated assault. VOM's Pakistan team leader, a man who spent years responding to persecution across the country, said he has never seen the level of brutality that Christians in Pakistan have faced during the past year. Attacks that once happened spontaneously are now carefully planned and increasingly cruel. It is more elaborate now, he said. Pray for this young woman's healing and for Christians throughout Pakistan who face growing violence.
1: I will not let my brothers and sisters suffer in silence, nor will I let them serve alone. 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
2: Chapter 4. And Jesus, being full of the Holy Ghost, returned from Jordan and was led by the Spirit into the wilderness, being 40 days tempted of the devil. And in those days he did eat nothing, and when they were ended, he afterward hungered. And the devil said unto him, If thou be the Son of God, command this stone that it be made bread. And Jesus answered him, saying, It is written that man shall not live by bread alone, but by every word of God. And the devil, taking him up into an high mountain, showed unto him all the kingdoms of the world in a moment of time. And the devil said unto him, All this power will I give thee, and the glory of them, for that is delivered unto me, and to whomsoever I will I give it. If thou therefore wilt worship me, all shall be thine. And Jesus answered and said unto him, Get thee behind me, Satan, for it is written, Thou shalt worship the Lord thy God, and him only shalt thou serve. And he brought him to Jerusalem, and set him on a pinnacle of the temple, and said unto him, If thou be the Son of God, cast thyself down from hence, for it is written, He shall give his angels charge over thee to keep thee, and in their hands they shall bear thee up, lest at any time thou dash thy foot against a stone. And Jesus answering said unto him, It is said, Thou shalt not tempt the Lord thy God. And when the devil had ended all the temptation, he departed from him for a season. And Jesus returned in the power of the Spirit into Galilee. And there went out a fame of him through all the region round about, and he taught in their synagogues, being glorified of all. And he came to Nazareth, where he had been brought up. And as his custom was, he went into the synagogue on the Sabbath day, and stood up for to read. And there was delivered unto him the book of the prophet Esaias. And when he had opened the book, he found the place where it was written, The Spirit of the Lord is upon me, because he hath anointed me to preach the gospel to the poor. He hath sent me to heal the brokenhearted, to preach deliverance to the captives, and recovering of sight to the blind, to set at liberty them that are bruised, to preach the acceptable year of the Lord. And he closed the book, and he gave it again to the minister, and sat down. And the eyes of all them that were in the synagogue were fastened on him. And he began to say unto them, This day is this scripture fulfilled in your ears. And all bare him witness, and wondered at the gracious words which proceeded out of his mouth. And they said, Is not this Joseph's son? And he said unto them, Ye will surely say unto me this proverb, Physician, heal thyself. Whatsoever we have heard done in Capernaum, do also here in thy country. And he said, Verily I say unto you, no prophet is accepted in his own country. But I tell you of a truth, many widows were in Israel in the days of Elias, when the heaven was shut up 3 years and 6 months, when great famine was throughout all the land. But unto none of them was Elias sent, save unto Sarepta, a city of Sidon, unto a woman that was a widow. And many lepers were in Israel in the time of Eliseus the prophet, and none of them was cleansed, saving Naaman the Syrian. And all they in the synagogue, when they heard these things, were filled with wrath, and rose up and thrust him out of the city, and led him unto the brow of the hill whereon their city was built, that they might cast him down headlong. But he, passing through the midst of them, went his way, and came down to Capernaum, a city of Galilee, and taught them on the Sabbath days. And they were astonished at his doctrine, for his word was with power. And in the synagogue there was a man which had a spirit of an unclean devil, and cried out with a loud voice, saying, Let us alone. What have we to do with thee, thou Jesus of Nazareth? Art thou come to destroy us? I know thee who thou art, the Holy One of God. And Jesus rebuked him, saying, Hold thy peace, and come out of him. And when the devil had thrown him in the midst, he came out of him, and hurt him not. And they were all amazed, and spake among themselves, saying, What a word is this! For with authority and power he commandeth the unclean spirits, and they come out. And the fame of him went out into every place of the country round about. And he arose out of the synagogue, and entered into Simon's house. And Simon's wife's mother was taken with a great fever, and they besought him for her. And he stood over her, and rebuked the fever, and it left her. And immediately she arose and ministered unto them. Now when the sun was setting, all they that had any sick with divers diseases brought them unto him, and he laid his hands on every one of them, and healed them. And devils also came out of many, crying out and saying, Thou art Christ, the Son of God. And he, rebuking them, suffered them not to speak, for they knew that he was Christ. And when it was day, he departed and went into a desert place. And the people sought him and came unto him and stayed him, that he should not depart from them. And he said unto them, I must preach the kingdom of God to other cities also, for therefore am I sent. And he preached in the synagogues of Galilee. Psalm 138. I will praise thee with my whole heart. Before the gods will I sing praise unto thee. I will worship toward thy holy temple, and praise thy name for thy loving kindness and for thy truth, for thou hast magnified thy word above all thy name. In the day when I cried, thou answeredst me, and strengthenedst me with strength in my soul. All the kings of the earth shall praise thee, O Lord, when they hear the words of thy mouth. Yea, they shall sing in the ways of the Lord, for great is the glory of the Lord. Though the Lord be high, yet hath he respect unto the lowly, but the proud he knoweth afar off. Though I walk in the midst of trouble, thou wilt revive me. Thou shalt stretch forth thine hand against the wrath of mine enemies, and thy right hand shall save me. The Lord will perfect that which concerneth me. Thy mercy, O Lord, endureth forever. Forsake not the works of thine own hands. Chapter 21. And when King Arad the Canaanite, which dwelt in the south, heard tell that Israel came by the way of the spies, then he fought against Israel, and took some of them prisoners. And Israel vowed a vow unto the Lord, and said, If thou wilt indeed deliver this people into my hand, then I will utterly destroy their cities. And the Lord hearkened to the voice of Israel, and delivered up the Canaanites, and they utterly destroyed them and their cities. And he called the name of the place Hormah. And they journeyed from Mount Hor by the way of the Red Sea to compass the land of Edom. And the soul of the people was much discouraged because of the way. And the people spake against God and against Moses, Wherefore have ye brought us up out of Egypt to die in the wilderness? For there is no bread, neither is there any water, and our soul loatheth this light bread. And the Lord sent fiery serpents among the people, and they bit the people, and much people of Israel died. Therefore the people came to Moses and said, We have sinned, for we have spoken against the Lord and against thee. Pray unto the Lord that he take away the serpents from us. And Moses prayed for the people. And the Lord said unto Moses, Make thee a fiery serpent, and set it upon a pole. And it shall come to pass, that every one that is bitten, when he looketh upon it, shall live. And Moses made a serpent of brass, and put it upon a pole. And it came to pass, that if a serpent had bitten any man, when he beheld the serpent of brass, he lived. And the children of Israel set forward and pitched in Oboth. And they journeyed from Oboth and pitched at Aijabarim in the wilderness which is before Moab toward the sun rising. From thence they removed and pitched in the valley of Zered. From thence they removed and pitched on the other side of Arnon, which is in the wilderness that cometh out of the coasts of the Amorites. For Arnon is the border of Moab, between Moab and the Amorites. Wherefore it is said in the book of the wars of the Lord, What he did in the Red Sea, and in the brooks of Arnon, and at the stream of the brooks that goeth down to the dwelling of Ar, and lieth upon the border of Moab. And from thence they went to Beer. That is the well whereof the Lord spake unto Moses, Gather the people together, and I will give them water. Then Israel sang this song, Spring up, O well, sing ye unto it. The princes digged the well, the nobles of the people digged it by the direction of the lawgiver with their staves. And from the wilderness they went to Matana, and from Matana to Nahaliel, and from Nahaliel to Bamoth, and from Bamoth in the valley that is in the country of Moab to the top of Pisgah, which looketh toward Jeshimon. And Israel sent messengers unto Sihon king of the Amorites, saying, Let me pass through thy land. We will not turn into the fields or into the vineyards. We will not drink of the waters of the well, but we will go along by the king's highway until we be past thy borders. And Sihon would not suffer Israel to pass through his border. But Sihon gathered all his people together, and went out against Israel into the wilderness, and he came to Jahaz, and fought against Israel. And Israel smote him with the edge of the sword, and possessed his land from Arnon unto Jabbok, even unto the children of Ammon, for the border of the children of Ammon was strong. And Israel took all these cities, and Israel dwelt in all the cities of the Amorites, in Heshbon, and in all the villages thereof. For Heshbon was the city of Sihon the king of the Amorites, who had fought against the former king of Moab, and taken all his land out of his hand, even unto Arnon. Wherefore they that speak in Proverbs say, Come into Heshbon, let the city of Sihon be built and prepared. For there is a fire gone out of Heshbon, a flame from the city of Sihon. It hath consumed Ar of Moab, and the lords of the high places of Arnon. Woe to thee, Moab! Thou art undone, O people of Chemosh! He hath given his sons that escaped and his daughters into captivity unto Sihon king of the Amorites. We have shot at them. Heshbon is perished, even unto Dibon, and we have laid them waste, even unto Nophah, which reacheth unto Medeba. Thus Israel dwelt in the land of the Amorites. And Moses sent to spy out Jahazer, and they took the villages thereof, and drove out the Amorites that were there. And they turned and went up by the way of Bashan, and Og, the king of Bashan, went out against them, he and all his people, to the battle at Edrei. And the Lord said unto Moses, Fear him not, for I have delivered him into thy hand, and all his people and his land, and thou shalt do to him as thou didst unto Sihon king of the Amorites, which dwelt at Heshbon. So they smote him and his sons and all his people, until there was none left him alive, and they possessed his land.
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5: Welcome to our Wednesday's broadcast of the Gospel Truth. I've been sharing for 2.5 weeks just testimony after testimony after testimony of people who've been miraculously healed by the power of God. And I tell you, I think this is good. Most of the time, I just go into straight teaching from Scripture, and that's what this book is. This is a 200-plus page book that has just dozens and dozens of Scriptures and explanations about how God wants you well. And this is typically what I do. But during this series, what I've been doing is playing videos of people who've been miraculously healed. Now, of course, God is healing people all of the time, all over the world. But through our ministry, we have 9 volumes of videos like this about people who've been miraculously healed. And on most of these volumes, there are 4 or 5 testimonies of healing. So we've got at least 40 or more testimonies of miraculous healings. And I tell you, this just builds people's faith when they see what God has done for someone else. You know, the Scripture says in 3 John chapter 1, verse 2, says, Beloved, I wish above all things that you may prosper and be in health, even as your soul prospers. Boy, that is a huge statement. That's a big claim. Above all things. Did you know there's a lot of people that actually relegate healing as to being something that is not important? You will hear people saying the important thing is to get people born again, and they just don't emphasize healing. Matter of fact, I actually go to a number of churches that they believe that God can heal. They even say that it is God's will to heal, but they don't emphasize it. And you know, the Scripture says in Romans chapter 10, verse 17, so then faith comes by hearing, and hearing by the Word of God. If you don't emphasize healing, people aren't going to have faith for healing. It doesn't just come automatically. It doesn't come by you just saying, Oh God, I wished I was well. Could you heal me? I know you can. Would you heal me? You don't get healed doing that. You have to take the Word of God like a seed and plant it in your heart. And so there are churches that will even admit that it is God's will to heal, but they don't emphasize it. You need to focus on this. And this is what I've been doing through playing these videos and giving little brief explanations and stuff. We're trying to emphasize that God wants you well. He wants you well more than you want to be well. And you know, in many cases, that's the problem, is that you've gotten to where you can tolerate sickness. You can tolerate things. As long as you can tolerate something, you will. You have to get to a place to where I'm sick and tired of being sick and tired, and I'm not going to live this way. And when you get that way, that just does something. You know, Jesus said this in Matthew chapter 11, I believe it's verse 12. He says, since the days of John the Baptist, the kingdom of heaven is preached, and the kingdom of heaven suffers violence, and the violent take it by force. That used to confuse me, but now I understand what this is saying is you got to get violent when it comes to receiving what's yours, because we have a devil out there. We got this entire world system and all of the people, nearly everybody is trying to squelch your faith and squelch your hope. They don't want you to get your hopes up. You go to a doctor, I guarantee because of liability issues, if they made you hope and not take your sickness seriously and something happened and you died or there was some other adverse effect, they would be liable for a lawsuit and all these kind of things. So one of the first things they're going to do is tell you worst case scenario. They will do everything they can not to get your hopes up. And yet the scripture says in Hebrews chapter 11, verse 1, now faith is the substance of things hoped for, the evidence of things not seen. You need to get your hopes up. You need to start hoping and believing that God is going to heal you. And so this whole world system is trying to squelch your faith, to push it down, and you are going to have to pursue it. It's not going to come easily. Man, those are awesome statements that I've made. What I want to do today is play the testimony of Nicole Marbach. And Nicole, man, her healing wasn't just physical, like a cancer or something. She had depression and suicidal thoughts, cutting, alcoholism. Hers was more mental than physical. It affected the physical, but it went deeper than just her body. It went into her soul. And I tell you, she was spiraling out of control. If the Lord hadn't have intervened, Nicole might not have lived very long. And her husband and her children would have suffered because of it. But because of the Word of God, God changed Nicole's life completely around. And I think this will really bless you. So watch this. I'll come back at the end of the program today and share a few more things with you and tell you how you can get a copy of this. And again, even if this doesn't minister directly to you, you know somebody who's in this kind of a situation, and this would be an awesome, awesome tool for you to give to someone else. So watch this, and I'll be right back.
6: Today, Chicago Charis Bible College graduate Nicole Marbach is touching broken and hurting people with the good news of God's love and grace. Her powerful ministry has arisen from her own tragic story. For years, she engaged in cutting herself because of the deep emotional scars still bound to her from a childhood full of abuse and trauma. Repeatedly confined to mental hospitals, suffering an incurable diagnosis of severe bipolar disorder with PTSD. This is her healing journey.
7: After we had our three children, I started having flashbacks of sexual abuse, having step-parents that I didn't feel really liked me as a kid was very difficult. I was just looking for attention. I was looking to feel loved, and I felt like I needed to punish myself, and that's why I started self-injuring. It was almost like harming myself was a release from that, and it was easier for me to feel the physical pain than the emotional pain I was feeling.
8: Coming from not really understanding what was going on, not really knowing what to do, trying to protect the best I could, her and the kids and myself.
7: My oldest daughter, when she was the age I was, being sexually abused, that just came back as flashbacks. And the only way to cope was to drink alcohol. And so I became so dependent on it that I started hiding it in the house and not letting my husband know. Even though I was a believer, going to church, going to Bible studies, doing all of this, I felt like there was no way out.
8: I think I was a bit like a robot, just going through the motion of the day, seeing what I could do for the kids, just going to work. For me personally, I mean, the pain was, you know, unbearable.
7: I was going through alcohol withdrawal and shaking. I had tremors. I relapsed after relapse after relapse after relapse on alcohol. And I felt so much shame and guilt of just being a mentally ill mother with addictions, because I wanted my kids to have a better life than I had.
8: And I always wanted to try to find a way to fix it and try to solve the problems for her and try to mitigate things, and I could never do that.
7: Strongholds came in of, you know, there's something wrong with you. Nobody wants you. Nobody loves you. I took a butcher knife in the kitchen and just started cutting my legs and started cutting my body. And I ended up being admitted to the psych ward for the first time at that moment.
8: I thought maybe the combination of medication and outside support through Christian counseling would be what was needed. But after years of kind of trying this, it never really worked, at least not, you know, sustainably.
7: And I would even carry razor blades and pills in my purse just in case I wanted to commit suicide somewhere. I would drive to different restaurants far away so that I wouldn't run into anybody, and I would write goodbye letters.
8: And what would happen if? And I need to be a single parent. What kind of care would I need, and how would I raise them, and, you know, what, who is going to supplement what they need from a mom? I mean, this was in my mind at one point.
7: I was self-injuring my wrist, and I was watching the blood flow. I knew that I heard the voice of the Lord say to me, "You don't have to do that anymore, because my son shed his blood for you." And I just remember I started weeping. I thought I had to get all the sin out of my life before God would want relationship with me or that he would love me. And here he was pursuing me with his love. And he was trying to tell me, "My son took the punishment for all sin. He took your punishment at the cross. You are loved. You are forgiven. You are righteous." But I just didn't know how to be well. I went to the psychiatrist and took all kinds of tests, and basically they said that you are a classic bipolar case. Now, this is something that I had to live with for the rest of my life, I thought, because I was told it was incurable and all they could do was manage it with medication.
8: Well, you have either high intensity of activity or hyperjoy, or, you know, being super active in the house, so painting, repainting and changing furniture. And then you would have moments which were the opposite, in complete low of not really interested in anything, kind of closing back.
6: According to the World Health Organization, bipolar disorder has become the sixth leading cause of disability in the world. As many as 1 in 5 patients with this diagnosis commit suicide. Approximately 2 million cases of cutting behavior are reported each year in the U.S. Many more go unreported.
7: After years of torment and relapses and psych wards, I was invited to go to a Christian recovery meeting. And I had told her no a couple of times, but I met a couple of women at this meeting, and they were leaders there. And one of the leaders I was corresponding with at the time, and I told her all of my diagnoses. We were writing emails at the time, and she wrote to me, "With God, all things are possible. Nothing is impossible with Him. Am I going to believe the Word of God that says I'm healed, or am I going to believe what the doctors say that they say this is incurable and I need to be on medication for the rest of my life. And I got a revelation at that point that as a child of God, I don't have to take this anymore. I am healed and I can use my authority. In Luke 10:19, Jesus said he has given us all authority over all the power of the enemy. I no longer cut myself. I no longer drank and got drunk. I no longer had that suicidal thinking.
8: When she stopped taking the medication was, you know, a bit of a concern, but I was hanging for the hope and the understanding that she, you know, heard from God and was on the right path.
7: People at my church, they saw me and they came up to me, people that didn't know me, and they were like, "What happened to you?" Because they used to see me in shame, walking with my head down, like in bondage. I just had a peace. I had a supernatural peace. I had regularly gone to see my psychiatrist, and he told me he doesn't know of anybody who's ever been healed of bipolar disorder. My identity went from all of these labels to child of God, and I have never spoken those labels over my life ever since that day. I knew that I knew that I knew that I was healed, and no one could take that away from me.
9: Healing is the children's bread, is what Jesus said. It belongs to you. It's already accomplished. It's not based on your holiness, on your goodness, whether you fasted and prayed and done all of the right things. It's already on the inside of you. The only thing you got to do to release it is renew this mind.
7: I knew there was more. I knew that I needed a deeper foundation in Christ. I knew that I needed a deeper foundation in the Word of God, and was introduced to Andrew Womack, and started listening to him, and loved his books, The War is Over, You've Already Got It. And then somebody invited me to a Charis Bible College meeting because a satellite school was opening up in my area. I am learning how to speak blessings over my life instead of curses and death. We are overcomers in Christ. We are no longer victims.
10: Charis is not only helping me personally and my family become a better mother, better wife, it's helping the brokenhearted out there see that Jesus set the captives free, and I am one of them. Thank you, Jesus.
7: The truth of God's word that I'm getting from Charis has gone into my books, my materials, and also wherever I speak. I love to go into the places where there are really broken, wounded people and tell them how much God loves you and how much God accepts you, how forgiven you are.
8: Charis Bible College has grounded Nicole in so many different ways. She's really at peace and really enjoying meeting people where they are. She always comes really encouraged from, you know, the classes.
7: I just couldn't get enough of the word. Going to Charis has changed my life. It has just increased my healing by showing me who I am in Christ, and understanding that we already have everything in us through Jesus Christ.
8: I think she has such a thirst for learning more and sharing that. She is full of joy, and she's just incredibly filled with love and happiness.
7: Andrew is on first thing in the morning, and I just get my coffee, and I'm in front of the TV. I love that he is just so bold with the truth, that I need to hear that. And he is such an inspiration of how we are called to live.
8: We have restored a lot of the happiness, a lot of the fun things that we can do together.
7: I am a stay-at-home mom. I'm a minister.
8: I think all have now the right direction in fulfilling what we've been called to do.
7: We are overcomers in Christ. We are no longer victims. Negative things come against us, and we have a choice of what we can do. We can dwell on those thoughts and have negative feelings, or we can focus on the truth of God's word and be filled with joy and walk in our identities in Christ and who we really are in the Spirit.
8: And I think what's amazing is how things are being multiplied. This is what I always think of, in how much our story now is touching more and more people in helping them through their journey, and they will do the same thing and it will continue on.
7: And my husband bought me a license plate that says Hope as a Christmas gift 1 year, because that's our story that we want to get out to people. There's more than hope in Jesus Christ. There is victory in Jesus Christ.

0: Man, that's powerful. You know, I've had Nicole come here. I've met her when we were up in the Chicago area. And I tell you, this woman is set free, and she's setting other people free. She actually rented a little storefront thing and started having meetings and having people come. She's traveled with Julianne Hartman, who is one of the previous healing journeys that we've shared right here. And she's actually traveled to other cities and held meetings. And she's prayed with people, and their entire life is turned around. Boy, her husband, it was amazing that he stuck with her through all of these things. And now he is just, I mean, their whole family has been turned around. And I want to encourage you that what God did for Nicole, He will do for you. God is no respecter of persons. I don't know your exact situation, but God does. Right now, wherever you are, this program is seen all over the world. And don't think, well, this is something that only happens in the United States. No, this will happen wherever you are. God is right there with you. And the Lord, the same power that set Nicole free will set you free. In Nicole's instance, it wasn't just totally instantaneous. She made a couple of starts and stops, but because she persisted, she has gone on until now she is totally free of these things. And I'm telling you, God wants to set you free. We want to help you any way we can. That's why we have all these products available. But also, I have people standing by at our phone center, and we have a center that operates 24 hours a day here in the United States. We also have phone centers in all over Africa, Europe, Australia, and different places. And wherever you're seeing this, there is a way that you can respond. But I want to just encourage you to reach out. Don't continue to sit there and tolerate these sicknesses and these diseases. God has healed you of everything. You don't have to put up with anything. Some people have been conditioned to think that, you know, food allergies or maybe eczema on your body, they aren't things that are necessarily life-threatening, and so you can just live with it, and we learn how to cope. But God doesn't want you to just cope. God wants you to be completely free. You know, I'm going to make a statement here that some people struggle with this, and they sometimes choke on this, but I think that this will help some of you. That if Jesus provided healing for you, the same as He provided forgiveness of sins, then you need to get to where you fight sickness as much as you fight sin. Personally, I wouldn't go out and commit adultery, and I have the same attitude towards sickness. I fight against sickness just as much as I fight against committing adultery. And I know that some of you are totally shocked, like, man, those things aren't even in the same universe. Well, see, that's the reason that you suffer with sickness and things like that, because it's something that you can tolerate. If it's not life-threatening, then you just learn to live with it. You cope. But God doesn't want you to just cope with your problems. He wouldn't want you to just cope with sin. In other words, you got a temptation to go commit adultery and you resist a little bit, but if it persists, well, then you just give in to it and, you know, you don't want to do it, but you wind up submitting to it. No, hopefully that's not the way you live your life. Most of us have a stronger aversion to sin than we do to sickness. And that's the reason that we don't commit sin as much as we operate in sickness. You need to get this attitude to where you're violently resolved, and I'm sick and tired of being sick and tired, and I will not live this way. And I tell you, that is a key. And that's what Nicole did. It took a long time. She went through some starts and stops. But ultimately, it's when she got into the Word of God, when she joined Charis Bible College, that she began to get hold of the truth. And just like Jesus said, you shall know the truth, and the truth shall make you free. So these truths made Nicole free, and they will also set you free.
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2: So growing up, I've been around believers, and one thing that I saw that lacked is being able to operate in the works of the Spirit, being able to see signs and wonders and things that are found in the book of Acts. But coming to Karis, man, to see people who are not only in love with Jesus, but in love with His Word and are able to operate in those areas in both truth, grace, and power, I think was something that definitely changed my life. I don't think I'm any ways perfect in maturity or anything like that, but I'm definitely equipped to take the next steps. I went on a missions trip out to Oklahoma, and man, it was actually because of that I'm doing what I'm doing right now, helping out with my church down in the Springs and seeing the fruit that I see in my life. So I'm thankful for that experience and excited to go on the next step with my good friend, my Savior, Jesus, and to know Him now that much more has changed my life.
0: Hello, this is Andrew Womack, and I would like to encourage you to join us this August for our Healing Is Here conference. We've been doing this for many years, and we have seen tens of thousands of people healed. Healing is here. We would like you to be here and participate. I'm going to be ministering, also Daniel Colinda, who's taken over the ministry from Reinhard Bonnke. We've got Carrie Pickett, Audrey Mack, Daniel Amstutz, Carly Terdez, and Barry Bennett. We're all going to be ministering, and in the past, we've seen as many as 1,000 people healed in one service. I tell you, if you have need of healing in your body, or if you know somebody who does, you need to be with us. So that's going to be August the 4th through the 7th, and they'll have more information on the screen. You can go to our website and you can pre-register. Registration is free, but it'd really help us to know how many people are planning on coming. So be with us August the 4th through the 7th for our Healing Is Here conference.
3: I had no idea that I would be sick for so long, but I remember shaving it, thinking like, it's going to be okay. This is going to be okay. I'm not going to be sick like this forever.
4: At 8 years old, Allison was diagnosed with alopecia universalis, a rare and incurable disease that causes the total loss of hair. She was bald for over a decade until one day she was introduced to a message from Andrew Womack.
3: And I mean, the light bulb went off, like, oh, I don't have to do anything to earn healing. I don't have to fast. I don't have to pray. I don't have to beg. I literally do not even have to ask you. You already healed me. And it was so empowering because I was finally free of this works mentality.
4: Today, Allison is completely healed, and with a full head of hair, she now inspires others to receive their healing in Christ.
0: I'd like to encourage you to take advantage of our daily devotion. 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I have a different devotion for every single day of the year, and I read these often, and I'm amazed at some of the things the Lord said through me. They're really, really good, and I believe it would bless you. So you can get this sent to you automatically. I encourage you to go to our website and sign up and get our daily devotion for every single day of the year.
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6: Brooke Rollins, the U.S. Secretary of Agriculture, was recently sued by some employees because of the content of an Easter message she sent to her staff. Her email discussed Jesus' resurrection as being the foundation of our faith. The offended employees claimed that this was government-sponsored religious coercion. This case will likely be a significant test of how far the courts will allow freedom of religious speech within the government. Peter and John were told by their government not to preach. Acts 4:19 teaches, but Peter and John replied, "Which is right in God's eyes, to listen to you or to him? You be the judges." Secretary Rollins may have been compelled by God to deliver her message, but her actions may still encounter political and legal consequences.
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7: 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And we thank you so much for listening. We have a lot of plans for this new rest of this year and a new year coming. So pray for us and listen to us, and we appreciate it. Thank you very much. Amen and amen. Hallelujah.
8: Hey friend, I came across a message by Smith Wigglesworth titled Praying in the Spirit, and as I began to read it, my heart was stirred. It's one of those truths that many people hear about but don't fully grasp, and because of that, they miss out on the richness and the depth of what God has provided. So today, I want to talk with you, heart to heart, about what it means to pray in the Spirit and why it's not just an optional extra, but something deeply necessary in the life of every believer. You see, Paul said something very striking in 1 Corinthians 14:15. He wrote, "I will pray with the Spirit, and I will also pray with the understanding. I will sing with the Spirit, and I will also sing with the understanding." Now, this might sound simple on the surface, but when you really pause to consider it, it opens a whole new world of truth. Paul is saying, "I won't only pray with my natural mind, with words I understand, but I will also yield to the Spirit of God within me so that He prays through me." The same applies to singing. There's a dimension of prayer and worship that is beyond the reach of human understanding. It's the language of the Spirit, and when we enter into it, something supernatural begins to happen. But here's the problem. Lots of people don't understand what it means to pray in the Spirit. Some dismiss it, others ignore it, and some simply leave it for super spiritual people. Yet the truth is, this gift wasn't given to a few. It was given for the whole body of Christ. It's part of God's divine provision to help us walk in victory, to intercede for things beyond our knowledge, and to partner with Him in ways that the natural mind could never imagine. Let me tell you a story Wigglesworth shared that really brings this truth to life. It's not just theory, it's real, and it shows us the incredible usefulness of praying in the Spirit. Years ago, a missionary work was opened in the very center of Africa. It was pioneered by two men, brothers Burton and Salter. Interestingly, Salter was Wigglesworth's son-in-law, married to his daughter. Alongside them were two others, an old man who simply wanted to help build, and a young man who believed he had a call to the mission field. They all set out on this difficult journey together. But things didn't go smoothly. Along the way, tragedy struck. The old man died while traveling, and the young man, for whatever reason, turned back, unable to continue the journey. That left only two, Burton and Salter, standing alone in this vast, challenging mission field. Can you imagine how they must have felt, surrounded by unfamiliar culture, dealing with extreme weather, fighting disease, and facing loneliness? Missionary life was not glamorous in those days. It was hard, raw, and often life-threatening. Yet they pressed on, working, laboring, and trusting God, and God was with them, showing His power in mighty ways. But then something happened that nearly crushed everything. Brother Burton fell sick, not just a mild fever or weakness. This was life-threatening. Fevers in that part of Africa were dreadful. Mosquitoes carried disease, conditions were hostile, and medical help was non-existent. The situation was so bad that those around him lost all hope. To them, it was the end. Burton was so weak and so far gone that they literally covered him over, believing it was finished. Outside, they wept sorrowfully. Their words were heavy with grief. He has preached his last sermon. For them, the work of a pioneer missionary had ended in tragedy. The man who had given so much, sacrificed so much, had reached his last day. But friend, this is where God steps in. Just when human effort fails, just when hope seems gone, that's when the Spirit of God reveals His power. While everyone was outside grieving, Burton suddenly rose up from his bed. He walked right out into their midst. Imagine their faces, shock, awe, disbelief. How could this be? Just moments earlier, they thought he was dead. When they asked what happened, he explained it as simply as he could. He said he had been awakened from a deep sleep by a warm thrill that went over his head, flowed down his body, and went right out through his toes. And then he said these words, "I feel so well. I don't know anything about my sickness." Friend, just like that, he was healed. No medicine, no doctor, no human explanation. Just the hand of God touching his body. But here's the part that takes this story from amazing to extraordinary. Some time later, Burton traveled to England. While there, a lady approached him with a very unusual request. She asked him, "Do you keep a diary?" He said yes. Then she told him not to open it until she shared something with him. And this is what she said. She explained that on a certain day, at a certain time, the Spirit of the Lord came upon her in a way she could not ignore. She was compelled to go to a private place to pray. At first, she thought she was going to pray as usual, with her natural understanding. But as soon as she opened her mouth, the Spirit of God took over. Instead of praying with her mind, she began to pray in the Spirit, words flowing out that she didn't understand, yet deeply powerful. As she prayed, God gave her a vision. She saw Africa. She saw Brother Burton lying helpless, apparently dead. She didn't stop praying. She pressed on, continuing in the Spirit, letting Him lead. And then, as she prayed, she felt the burden lift. She knew in her heart that victory had come. In that moment, she saw Him rise from His bed. After she shared her experience, Burton opened his diary, and to his astonishment, the date and the time matched exactly. On the very day he had been at death's door in Africa, this woman in England had been praying in the Spirit for him. She didn't know what was happening naturally, but the Holy Spirit knew, and through her obedience, God worked a miracle that turned death into life. Now pause and think about this, friend. What if she hadn't prayed? What if she had ignored that stirring in her spirit? What if she had said, "This doesn't make sense," and walked away? Burton may not have survived. The missionary work may have collapsed. Countless souls may never have heard the gospel. But because she yielded to the Spirit in prayer, heaven intervened. This is why praying in the Spirit is so vital. When we pray with our understanding, we're limited. We can only pray for the things we know about. We can only ask for what makes sense to our natural mind. But when we pray in the Spirit, It's unlimited. God Himself begins to pray through us. He touches needs we don't know exist. He reaches across nations and situations. He aligns our prayers with His perfect will. Paul wrote in Romans 8:26 that the Spirit Himself makes intercession for us with groanings, which cannot be uttered. In other words, the Spirit prays through us in a way that goes beyond words, beyond language, beyond our intellect, and when that happens, victories are won that we may never even know about this side of eternity. Friend, this is not something to take lightly. Wigglesworth said it so clearly, there are revivals yet to come. There are wonders yet to be done. But they will only come when God's people allow themselves to be lost in the Spirit, praying through until the breakthrough comes. The woman in England didn't stop until she felt the note of victory. She didn't rush away. She didn't cut it short. She stayed until the Spirit lifted her. And that's when the miracle was complete. And this is what we must learn to. Praying in the Spirit is not about short bursts or casual moments. It's about surrender. It's about allowing God to carry us into prayer that shakes heaven and earth. It's about yielding ourselves so fully that He can pray through us, not just for our needs, but for the needs of people we may never meet and places we may never go. Never underestimate the power of praying in the Spirit. It's more than a personal blessing. It's a weapon of intercession. It's a channel of miracles. It's God using you as His vessel to touch lives and situations far beyond your natural reach. And maybe one day in eternity, someone will come up to you and say, "It was your prayer in the Spirit that saved me. You didn't know me, but God used you." And what a joy that will be. So don't hold back. Don't ignore that stirring. Don't let the gift lie dormant. Press and yield, and let the Spirit of God pray through you. Because, friend, lives depend on it. Let's go back to what Paul said in 1 Corinthians 14:15. I will pray with the Spirit, and I will also pray with the understanding. I will sing with the Spirit, and I will also sing with the understanding. Notice how deliberate Paul is here. He says, I will, that means praying. In the Spirit is not something accidental or occasional. It's a choice, a decision, a practice. He is telling us that just as we intentionally pray with our understanding, we must also intentionally give ourselves to prayer in the Spirit. Both are necessary. One doesn't replace the other, but together they make our prayer life complete. Why is this important? Because our understanding is limited. No matter how much we know, there will always be things hidden from us. We may not know the full details of a situation. We may not even know what the real need is. And sometimes we may not know how to pray at all. But the Spirit knows. The Spirit sees what we cannot see. He understands the depths that our minds cannot reach. That's why Paul wrote in Romans 8:26, "Likewise, the Spirit also helps in our weaknesses. For we do not know what we should pray for as we ought. But the Spirit Himself makes intercession for us with groanings which cannot be uttered." Think about that, friend. The Spirit helps us in our weakness. What is our weakness? Our lack of knowledge, our human limitations, our inability to see the full picture. But the Spirit steps in and fills the gap. He intercedes through us with groanings, with utterances, with prayer that goes beyond what we can express in words. And when He does, we are praying perfectly in line with the will of God. This is why Paul goes on in Romans 8:27 to say, "He who searches the hearts knows what the mind of the Spirit is, because He makes intercession for the saints, according to the will of God." That's the key. When you pray in the Spirit, you are not praying according to your limited understanding. You are praying according to the perfect will of God. And there's no prayer more effective than that. Let me give you another example. Have you ever felt a sudden burden to pray, but you didn't know why? Maybe someone's face came to mind, or you just felt an urgency in your heart. In those moments, if you rely on your understanding, you may not know what to say. But when you yield to the Spirit and begin to pray in tongues, the Holy Spirit takes that burden and prays through you for the exact need. You may never know this side of heaven what you prayed for, But you can be sure that heaven was moved, because the Spirit was the one interceding through you. I remember hearing a testimony of a mother who was woken up in the middle of the night with a strong burden to pray for her son. He was away at school in another city. She didn't know what was happening.

This is why Jude, in his short but powerful letter, gives us this instruction: "But you, beloved, building yourselves up on your most holy faith, praying in the Holy Spirit." Jude 20. Notice the phrase, "building yourselves up." Friend, when you pray in the Spirit, you are not only interceding for others, you are also strengthening yourself. You are charging your inner man, edifying your spirit, and growing in faith. It's like plugging your soul into a divine current. Your mind may not understand what's happening, but your spirit is being strengthened and empowered. Think of it this way: our physical bodies need food and exercise to grow strong. In the same way, our spirit needs spiritual food and spiritual exercise. Reading the Word as food, praying in the Spirit is exercise. Together, they keep you healthy, strong, and ready for every good work. Paul even said in 1 Corinthians 14:4, "He who speaks in a tongue edifies himself." That word edify means to build up, to strengthen, to fortify. So every time you give yourself to praying in the Spirit, you are building spiritual muscles. You may not see it outwardly, but inwardly, your spirit is being charged with the power of God. But let me add this, friend. Praying in the Spirit is not meant to be mechanical. It's not about rattling off words mindlessly. It's about yielding to the Spirit and letting Him carry you. Sometimes it may come with a deep sense of burden. Sometimes it may flow with joy and singing. Sometimes it may feel like travail, other times like refreshing. But in every case, it is the Spirit praying through you. And when He prays, victory is assured. This is why Wigglesworth emphasized being lost in the order of the Spirit. That phrase really captures it. It means letting go of control, letting go of your natural reasoning, and allowing the Spirit to lead. Just like the woman in England who prayed for Burton, she didn't plan it, she didn't understand it, but she yielded. And because she yielded, a missionary's life was spared, and the work of God continued in Africa. Now, let's talk about one more important aspect. Praying in the Spirit is not just about emergencies or burdens. It's also about staying in communion with God. Paul said in Ephesians 6:18, "Praying always with all prayer and supplication in the Spirit, being watchful to this end with all perseverance and supplication for all the saints." Did you catch that? Praying always. This is meant to be a lifestyle, not just an occasional practice. It's how we stay connected, alert, and aligned with God's will. Friend, think about the times we live in. So much is happening in the world: crises, confusion, uncertainties. We don't always know how to navigate it, but when we pray in the Spirit, we are aligning ourselves with the wisdom and plan of God. We are praying not just for what we see, but for what heaven sees, and that makes all the difference. So, if I can encourage you today, I'd say this: make it a daily practice. Set aside time to pray in the Spirit. Don't wait until you feel like it, or until there's a crisis. Start with a few minutes, then grow. The more you yield, the stronger you'll become, and the more attuned you'll be to the leading of the Spirit. And who knows, your prayer may be the very thing God uses to save a life, to spark a revival, or to release a miracle across the world. Now let's step back to the very beginning of the church. The first time we see believers praying in the Spirit is in Acts chapter 2. You remember the story. The disciples were gathered in the upper room, about 120 of them, waiting as Jesus had commanded. He had told them in Acts 1-8, "You shall receive power when the Holy Spirit has come upon you, and you shall be witnesses to me." They didn't know exactly what to expect, but they obeyed and waited. Then it happened. The Holy Spirit came like a mighty rushing wind, filling the house. Tongues of fire appeared and sat upon each of them, and they began to speak in other tongues as the Spirit gave them utterance. That was the first time in history believers prayed in the Spirit. And what was the result? Power, boldness, revival. In one day, 3,000 people were saved. That was no coincidence. Friend, the Spirit filled them, they prayed in tongues, and immediately the church was birthed in power. That shows us that praying in the Spirit is not some small side,

0: issue, it's at the very heart of God's plan for His church. Without it, we are powerless. With it, we carry the very fire of heaven. Later, in Acts 10, we see something similar in the house of Cornelius. As Peter was preaching, the Holy Spirit fell on all who heard the word, and they began speaking in tongues and magnifying God. Notice what happened. They were praying in the Spirit and at the same time praising. It was a direct overflow of the Spirit's presence. So, praying in the Spirit is not only about intercession. It's also about worship. Sometimes when you're praying in tongues, you'll sense such joy that it turns into singing. That's what Paul meant when he said, I will sing with the Spirit, and I will also sing with the understanding. 1 Corinthians 14:15. Friend, I've experienced this myself. There are times when you start in prayer heavy, burdened, weighed down. But as you pray in the Spirit, something shifts. Suddenly joy begins to bubble up. Before you know it, you're singing in tongues, and it feels like heaven itself is flowing through you. That's the refreshing Isaiah spoke of when he said, with stammering lips and another tongue he will speak to this people, to whom he said, this is the rest with which you may cause the weary to rest. And this is the refreshing Isaiah 28:11-12. You see, praying in the Spirit is both warfare and rest. It's intercession and refreshing. It's travail and joy. It's God working through you in ways beyond what your mind could ever grasp. Let me give you another practical example. Imagine you're praying for a loved one who is far from God. You've prayed with your understanding. Lord, save them. Open their eyes. Draw them to yourself. But after a while, you don't know what else to say. That's when you switch to praying in the Spirit. As you do, the Holy Spirit may be praying for very specific situations in their life, breaking down strongholds, protecting them from danger, orchestrating divine encounters, things you would never know to pray for in your own understanding. And then, one day, you see them turn to Christ, and you realize that all those hours of praying in tongues were not in vain. This is why Paul said in 1 Corinthians 14:18, I thank my God I speak with tongues more than you all. Think about that, Paul, the great apostle, the man who wrote much of the New Testament, the man who planted churches and worked miracles. He said he prayed in tongues more than anyone else. Could that be part of the secret to this power? His insight? His endurance? Absolutely. Paul knew the value of praying in the Spirit. He didn't treat it lightly. He embraced it fully. Now, I want to clear up something important. Some people hear about praying in the Spirit and think it's only about speaking in tongues in a church service. But that's not the whole picture. In a church gathering, Paul gave guidelines about tongues and interpretation. 1 Corinthians 14, but in personal prayer, he encouraged believers to pray in tongues often. That's where the real strength comes from, your private time with God, pouring out your heart in the Spirit, letting Him shape your prayer life. Friend, I want you to think of praying in the Spirit like a spiritual hotline. It's a direct connection to heaven that bypasses the interference of your limited understanding. It's secure, it's perfect, and it's powerful. You don't have to worry about saying the wrong thing, because the Spirit Himself is praying through you. And the beautiful thing is, this gift is for every believer. It's not just for pastors, missionaries, or super spiritual people. Peter said in Acts 2:39, for the promise is to you and to your children, and to all who are afar off, as many as the Lord our God will call. That includes you, friend. If you belong to Jesus, this gift is for you. Now, let's talk about the practical benefits. We've already mentioned intercession and building yourself up, but there's more. Praying in the Spirit also helps you stay sensitive to God's voice. When you spend time praying in tongues, your spiritual ears become tuned to the Spirit. You start discerning His nudges more clearly. Decisions that once felt confusing begin to align with His will. Why? Because you've been praying directly in line with His heart. Ephesians 3:16-20 gives us another glimpse of what happens, that He would grant you, according to the riches of His glory, to be strengthened with might through His Spirit in the inner man. to know the love of Christ which passes knowledge, that you may be filled with all the fullness of God. Now to him who is able to do exceedingly abundantly above all that we ask or think, according to the power that works in us, do you see it? As you pray in the Spirit, you are strengthened in your inner man. You begin to grasp God's love more deeply, and the power of God begins to work in you, far beyond what you could ask or even imagine. Friend, this is why the enemy fights this so much. He knows that a believer who prays in the Spirit is dangerous to his kingdom. He knows that when you yield to the Spirit, his plans can be intercepted and destroyed. That's why he tries to sow doubt, confusion, and even division about tongues. But don't let him rob you. This is your inheritance in Christ. So, how do you grow in this? Very simply, make it a habit. Paul said, pray without ceasing, 1 Thessalonians 5:17. That doesn't mean you spend all day on your knees, but it means cultivating an ongoing lifestyle of prayer. As you go about your day, pray in the Spirit quietly under your breath. When you're driving, cooking, walking, use those moments to pray in tongues. It doesn't always have to be long sessions. Even short bursts throughout the day keep your spirit active and in tune. And then set aside dedicated times. Maybe start with 15 minutes. Pray in the Spirit until you sense the burden lift or the joy rise. The more you practice, the more fluent you'll become, and the more you'll recognize the Spirit's leading. And remember, don't be discouraged if at first it feels awkward or dry. Sometimes your mind will say, "What's the point? You don't understand what you're saying." But that's the beauty of it. You're not supposed to understand with your natural mind. You're praying mysteries in the Spirit, 1 Corinthians 14:2. Trust that God is at work behind the scenes, even if you don't see immediate results. Friend, let me encourage you with this. The more you pray in the Spirit, the more you'll see the fingerprints of God in your life. Doors will open, wisdom will flow, protection will surround you, and you'll find yourself in the right place at the right time. Why? Because the Spirit has been orchestrating your steps through prayer. So, here's my challenge to you. Don't just admire this truth from a distance. Step into it. Practice it. Live it. Let praying in the Spirit become as natural to you as breathing. And watch how God uses it to shape your life, protect your loved ones, and even touch nations you may never visit. When Paul said in Romans 8:26-27 that the Spirit helps our infirmities, for we do not know what we should pray for as we ought, but the Spirit himself makes intercession for us with groanings which cannot be uttered. He was showing us something powerful. Our human understanding has limits, but the Spirit has no limits. Sometimes life brings us into places where our words are insufficient. The pain is too deep, the burden too heavy, or the situation too complex. In those moments, if all we depend on is human reasoning, we will pray short-sighted prayers. But when we yield ourselves to the Spirit, he takes hold of our weakness and begins to pray through us in alignment with God's perfect will. This is why Jude 20 tells us, "But you, beloved, building yourselves up on your most holy faith, praying in the Holy Spirit." Notice that praying in the Spirit is directly connected to strengthening our faith. Faith comes by hearing the Word. Yes, but it is also energized and built up when we allow the Holy Spirit to take charge of our prayer life. When you pray in the Spirit, you are literally stirring up your inner man, charging your spirit like a battery plugged into a source of divine power. Think about it. When that woman in England prayed in the Spirit, she was not conscious of the details. She didn't know Burton was sick. She didn't know he was near death. All she knew was that the Spirit of God moved her into intercession. If she had insisted on praying only with her natural understanding, she might have prayed general prayers. "Lord, bless the missionaries in Africa. Keep them safe." Those prayers are good, but they would not have touched the depth of Burton's crisis at that exact moment. Only the Spirit knew what was happening in Africa, and only the Spirit could direct her prayers precisely to bring life where death was at the door. Friend, that is the glory of praying in the Spirit. It bypasses the limits of our mind and connects us directly to God's heart. When you pray in tongues, when you yield your vessel to the Spirit's groaning, you are speaking mysteries, 1 Corinthians 14:2. Mysteries are not nonsense. They are divine secrets, hidden things of God that your natural mind cannot access. And here is the powerful part. Those mysteries are not hidden from you. They are hidden for you. As you pray them out, the Spirit begins to unfold God's will in your life, bringing wisdom, direction, and breakthroughs. Let me give you another biblical example. In Acts 16, Paul and Silas were beaten and thrown into prison. Their backs were bleeding, their feet were fastened in stocks. If they had prayed only with understanding, they might have said, "Lord, deliver us, have mercy on us." But instead, they sang and prayed in the Spirit. And the Bible says the prison foundation shook, the doors flew open, and everyone's chains were loosed. That was not an ordinary prayer, it was Spirit-filled, Spirit-led prayer that moved heaven and earth. Have you noticed that sometimes when you pray in the Spirit, you begin to feel a burden lift? At other times, you sense an unusual peace flooding your heart, even though your circumstances haven't changed yet. That's the Spirit's assurance. That victory has already been secured in the invisible realm. Just like the woman praying for Burton, she didn't stop until she sensed the Spirit lift her burden. And the moment that burden lifted, in Africa a dying man was raised up from his bed. Glory to God! This is why Paul said in Ephesians 6:18, praying always with all prayer and supplication in the Spirit, and watching therein with all perseverance and supplication for all saints.
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3: Welcome to Fresh Oil. I'm Keith Manley, and thank you for joining me once again. This week, we are continuing our series, The Difference Between Conviction and Condemnation. In our first program, we discovered that condemnation is not the voice of God. Condemnation pushes us away from God, fills us with shame, and attacks our identity. In our second program, we learned that conviction is different. Conviction is the loving work of the Holy Spirit. Conviction calls us home. Conviction points us toward repentance. Conviction restores rather than destroys. Today I want us to look at one of the most powerful stories in all of Scripture. It is a story that reveals the heart of Jesus perhaps more clearly than almost any other account in the Bible. It is the story of the woman caught in adultery. And if there was ever a story that demonstrates the difference between conviction and condemnation, this is it. The account is found in John chapter 8. The religious leaders brought a woman before Jesus. The Bible says she had been caught in the very act of adultery. They shoved her into the center of a crowd. Imagine the humiliation. Imagine the shame. Imagine the fear. Imagine standing in front of a crowd knowing everyone knows your worst failure. Perhaps some of you listening today know what it feels like to have your mistakes exposed. Maybe not publicly, maybe not in front of a crowd, but you know what it feels like to carry shame. You know what it feels like to replay your failures. You know what it feels like to wish you could go back and undo something. This woman was living that nightmare. And then the religious leaders turned to Jesus and asked a question. "Moses commanded us to stone such women. What do you say?" Now understand what was really happening. This wasn't about justice. This wasn't about righteousness. This wasn't about restoring the woman. This was about trapping Jesus. The woman was merely a pawn in their scheme. That is what condemnation does. Condemnation uses people. Condemnation exposes people. Condemnation humiliates people. Condemnation is interested in punishment, not restoration. Notice something else. Where was the man? The law required both parties to be judged, yet only the woman was brought forward. Isn't that interesting? Religion is often selective in its outrage. Religion often condemns others while excusing itself. Jesus saw through all of it. The Bible says he stooped down and began writing in the dust. What did he write? Nobody knows. People have speculated for centuries. Perhaps he wrote sins. Perhaps he wrote names. Perhaps he wrote scripture. The truth is, we don't know. What we do know is that Jesus refused to play their game. The accusers kept pressing him. Finally, Jesus stood and said one of the most famous statements ever recorded. "He who is without sin among you, let him throw a stone at her first." Then he stooped down again. Can you imagine the silence? Suddenly, the spotlight shifted. The accusers who came to expose someone else found themselves exposed. One by one, stones began to fall. One by one, people walked away. The older men first, then the younger. Until finally, no one remained except Jesus and the woman. I love that scene. The crowd is gone, the stones are gone, the accusations are gone. Only Jesus remains. Friend, someday every voice that has condemned you will be silent. Every accusation, every insult, every judgment, every criticism, every lie. And in the end, only one voice will matter, the voice of Jesus. The woman stood there trembling, perhaps expecting judgment, perhaps waiting for condemnation, perhaps wondering what would happen next. Then Jesus asked her two questions. "Woman, where are those accusers of yours? Has no one condemned you?" She replied, "No one, Lord." Then Jesus spoke words that have echoed through the centuries. "Neither do I condemn you. Go and sin no more." Those words perfectly capture the balance of grace and truth. Notice what Jesus did not say. He did not say adultery was acceptable. He did not ignore her sin. He did not redefine righteousness. He did not lower God's standard. But neither did he crush her beneath the weight of her failure. He offered something far greater. He offered restoration. This is where many people miss the heart of God. Some imagine that grace means ignoring sin. Others imagine that holiness means harshness. Jesus demonstrates a better way. He spoke truth without condemnation. He offered grace without compromise. That is exactly how the Holy Spirit works in our lives today. Conviction says this behavior must change. Condemnation says you can never change. Conviction points toward transformation. Condemnation points toward despair. One of the most dangerous things that can happen to a believer is allowing the enemy to redefine God's character. Many Christians secretly believe God is perpetually disappointed in them. They imagine him constantly frustrated, constantly angry, constantly shaking his head. They picture God looking at them the way the Pharisees looked at this woman. But that is not the picture John chapter 8 gives us. Jesus is the exact representation of the Father's heart. And what do we see? We see compassion. We see mercy. We see restoration. We see truth wrapped in grace. Perhaps one reason so many people struggle with condemnation is because they project human experiences onto God. Maybe they grew up with criticism. Maybe they grew up with impossible expectations. Maybe they experienced rejection. Maybe they were constantly reminded of their failures. And without realizing it, they begin to assume God feels the same way. But God is not like the people who wounded you. God is not like the voices that shamed you. God is not like the critics who defined you by your worst moments. The heart of God is revealed in Jesus. And Jesus looked at broken people differently. Think about the people who were drawn to him. Tax collectors, sinners, outcasts, failures. Why did they feel safe around him? Because grace creates safety. Now, don't misunderstand me. Jesus was holy, completely holy, absolutely holy. Sinners were drawn to him. That should tell us something. Broken people sensed hope in his presence. They sensed restoration. They sensed mercy. Condemnation repels people. Grace attracts people. And perhaps nowhere is this seen more clearly than in Peter's life. After Peter denied Christ 3 times, he must have been overwhelmed with shame. The man who boldly declared his loyalty had publicly failed. Can you imagine the self-condemnation? Can you imagine the accusations? The enemy surely whispered, "You are finished. You are disqualified. You blew your chance." But after the resurrection, Jesus specifically sought Peter. Why? Because Jesus restores what condemnation tries to destroy. Later, on the shores of Galilee, Jesus asked Peter 3 times, "Do you love me?" Many scholars believe Jesus intentionally mirrored Peter's 3 denials with 3 affirmations. Why? Because Jesus was restoring him, not condemning him, restoring him. Friend, God is far more interested in your future than your past. The enemy continually drags you backward. God continually calls you forward. The enemy says, "Remember what you did." God says, "Remember who you are." The enemy says, "You failed." God says, "You are forgiven." The enemy says, "You are disqualified." God says, "I still have a purpose for your life." One voice produces shame. The other produces hope. And that brings us to an important question. If Jesus does not condemn us, why do so many believers continue condemning themselves? I think one reason is that many people struggle to receive grace personally. They believe God forgives others. They just aren't sure He forgives them. They hear sermons about grace. They teach grace. They believe grace intellectually. But they never fully embrace it personally. They continue punishing themselves long after God has forgiven them. Friend, self-condemnation is not humility. It is unbelief. When God says you are forgiven, believe Him. When God says you are cleansed, believe Him. When God says your sins have been removed as far as the east is from the west, believe Him. Stop digging up what God buried. Stop reopening what God closed. Stop rehearsing what God forgave. The cross was sufficient. The blood was enough. The sacrifice of Christ completely satisfied the demands of divine justice. You do not need to add your own punishment to His finished work. That doesn't mean we take sin lightly. Sin is serious, very serious. It cost Jesus His life. But because sin is serious, we must also take grace seriously. Grace is not permission to continue in sin. Grace is the power to leave it behind. Notice what Jesus told the woman, "Go and sin no more. Grace always points toward transformation. Grace changes us. Grace empowers us. Grace frees us. The goal is not merely forgiveness. The goal is freedom. God doesn't simply want to pardon you. He wants to transform you. As we close today's Fresh Oil broadcast, let me speak directly to anyone carrying shame. Perhaps there is a failure from your past. Perhaps there is a mistake you cannot seem to forget. Perhaps there is a season you wish had never happened. Listen carefully. If you have repented and placed your trust in Christ, your identity is not found in your worst moment. You are not your failure. You are not your addiction. You are not your past. You are a child of God. You are forgiven. You are redeemed. You are loved. And the same Jesus who stood beside that broken woman still stands beside broken people today. The same Jesus who silenced her accusers still silences accusations today. The same Jesus who offered restoration then still offers restoration now. And His words remain unchanged. Neither do I condemn you. What a Savior. What a Redeemer. What a friend.
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0: Shalom, and welcome to the Voice of One Witness radio broadcast. My name is Shelley, Billy Brim's oldest, and praise God, Mom has allowed me to come and share a few thoughts, especially on this book written by Robert J. Morgan, entitled 100 Bible Verses That Made America Great. Today we'll be reading from his book, and it's chapter 13. The date is 1741, July 8th, 1741. And the title is America's Most Famous Sermon. Boy, that has a ring to it. America's Most Famous Sermon. And before I go any further, I am honored to be with my beautiful daughters, one biologically and the other by the love of God. So Kylie and Shannon, would you like to introduce yourselves and anything you want to say about your own podcast?
1: We're just really glad to be here. And, you know, we have a podcast called Winning the Week, Kylie and I do. And we get on there and just talk about practical ways to walk out the word and discuss things that stay real for the people so that they know that they're not alone in the things that they're going through. So what do you think, Kylie?
2: Thank you, Shannon. We're really excited to have the podcast, and we're excited to be on here with you this week, Mom. I really enjoy learning about our nation's history. And, you know, if we're on a firm foundation, then there's hope for the future. And I'm thankful for the United States of America and our firm foundation.
0: Absolutely. And you girls are mothers of children as well. And, you know, patriotism comes, I think, as a result of knowledge, understanding about America. It's like, the more I know you, the more I love you. And so the more we know about America, the more we love her. And it's not being taught on a common level like it used to be in the 1800s or even 1900s. But now, thank God, there is an awakening in the hearts of mothers, in the hearts of children, in the hearts of the education, I believe, of this nation, to get to know the foundation, and I'm a poet and didn't know it, of this nation, so that we can love her and be inspired to pray for her.
1: That's right.
0: Okay, so July 8th, 1741. The scripture is Deuteronomy chapter 32, verse 35. And it says, quote, "Their foot shall slip in due time." Their foot shall slip in due time. And this is what Mr. Morgan said. He said, "There were limited forms of entertainment in colonial times and little reason for people to gather in assemblies except in times of crisis." And that's why churches were so important and sermons so influential. Oh my goodness, side note here, how important it is for pastors to understand that sermons are so influential in our present time, and not to hold back when it comes to speaking the truth, when it comes to the platforms of our presidential election. Going back to the book, people gathered weekly, and remember this is 1741, people gathered weekly to fellowship, to pray, to worship, and learn from Scripture. And many of the events that shaped the mindset of colonial America occurred because of biblical sermons preached by gifted pastors. No one embodies that more than Jonathan Edwards. Jonathan was the fifth child and the only son of 11 children. His parents, the Reverend Timothy Edwards, and his mother, Esther. He was born on October 5th, 1703. In Westminster, Connecticut. Jonathan was a brilliant child, mastering Latin, Greek, and Hebrew, FYI, Hebrew, and mastering these three languages by the time he was 12 years old. He entered Connecticut Collegiate College. Today, that college, you know what that college is? Yale University.
2: Wow.
0: And he graduated valedictorian of his class. At age 17, while working on his master's degree, he began meditating on 1 Timothy chapter 1, verse 17, quote, "Now to the King eternal, immortal, invisible, to God who alone is wise, be honor and glory forever and ever. Amen." That verse sparked a spiritual experience that made Edwards feel, quote unquote, swallowed up in God. Scholars describe this as Mr. Edwards' born-again experience. Edwards later wrote, quote, "From about that time, I began to have a new kind of apprehensions and ideas of Christ and the work of redemption and the glorious way of salvation by the Lord." Unquote. At age 18, Edwards took his first pastorate in a Presbyterian church in New York City, and he became a professor at Yale for 2 years. In November of 1726, his grandfather, Solomon, his mom's father, asked Edwards to join him in the pastorate in Northampton Church. And when his grandfather passed away, Edwards became the sole pastor of the church. So, in the mid-1730s, a revival broke out in Northampton. And in 1740, the great evangelist George Whitfield came to preach. Whitfield's visits further inflamed Edwards to give himself to the cause of revival. The next year, Edwards prepared a sermon titled, quote, "Sinners in the Hands of an Angry God," based on Deuteronomy 32:35. This passage is part of the Song of Moses composed near the end of Moses' life, in which Moses predicted blessings for Israel and judgment on those who rejected God. So using poetic language, Moses warned the Israelites against drifting from the ways of the Lord, for such backsliders will discover their foot will slip in due time and the day of calamity will come swiftly. So many of Edwards' sermons were uplifting and positive and full of the grace and love of God. But on this occasion, his sermon was a warning against taking God for granted or rejecting the Lord's entreaties. So in a calm voice, and side note, I've read in historical accounts of this, where Jonathan Edwards not just had a calm voice, he had a monotone. He read like a robot. It was almost like, Kylie's laughing here, but it's true. They said it was just, it wasn't his dynamic personality at all, because the inflections in his voice were not there. And this is what, this is quoting from his...
2: It's a miracle people didn't fall asleep.
0: I know.
2: It's just a miracle.
0: It lets you know it's God. It lets you know it's the Lord God Almighty, not by might, but by his Holy Spirit. So there we have it in print. Imagine a monotone, calm voice reading this. I'm not going to do it right now because I think it might put you to sleep. Maybe just a few words. I'll do the first little few words. I'm going to try to do my best Jonathan Edwards. Here we go. "Unconverted men walk over the pit of hell on a rotten covering."
2: Yeah. They're snoring. No. God used it. Praise
0: God. God used it. "Unconverted men walk over the pit of hell on a rotten covering. And there are innumerable places in this covering so weak that they will not bear their weight. And these places are not seen. The arrows of death fly unseen at noonday. The sharpest sight cannot discern them. This that you have heard is the case of every one of you that are out of Christ. That world of misery, that like a burning brimstone, is extended abroad under you." Wow. I've got to take a time out. Can you imagine?
1: A burning brimstone.
0: Yeah. "There is a dreadful pit of the glowing flames of the wrath of God. There is hell's wide gaping mouth wide open, and you have nothing to stand upon, nor anything to take hold of. There is nothing between you and hell but the air. Your wickedness makes you as if you were heavy as lead, and to tend downwards with great weight and pressure towards hell."
2: Goodness.
0: Yeah.
2: Nothing there's, between there's you and hell but
0: more.
2: The air.
0: You're going to have to endure
2: okay,
0: more.
2: I'm
1: so inspiring.
0: So they're hearing this, and imagine God's going to use this as a match to light an outpouring, an open heaven before the birth of this nation. And he uses these words. And if God should let you go, you would immediately sink and swiftly descend and plunge into the bottomless gulf. You know, there is a hell to shun.
2: Hell, yep.
0: And your healthy constitution and your own care and prudence and best behavior and all your righteousness would have no more influence to uphold and keep you out of hell than a spider's web would have to stop a falling rock. And now you have an extraordinary opportunity, a day wherein Christ has thrown the door of mercy wide open, and Christ stands in calling and crying with a loud voice to you, sinners. So in the pews, Edward's words stuck with supernatural force. People began to moan, to weep audibly, and even to scream. The ensuing revival became part of the Great Awakening, a movement of the Holy Spirit over New England and the colonies. The Great Awakening in the American colonies was much of a much broader revival that swept over the Western Church in those days. In England, the revival is commonly known as the Wesley Revival. In Germany, it became known as the Pietists, if I'm saying that right. These three great revival moments or movements changed history, awakening the church, saving even England from going down the path of the French Revolution, and giving America the moral and spiritual strength to become a free and independent nation. How we need another great awakening again. Glory be to God. And so also, in light of that, you know, people just didn't have Bibles like they have today. And so when he gave those words, there is a hell to shun. But Jesus Christ said, this is the day of salvation. And whosoever will, let him come unto me. And so thank you for listening. We'll see you tomorrow at this same time. Until then, shalom, shalom.
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8: Two public schools, 800 miles apart, and a contrast so stark it tells you almost everything you need to know about what is wrong and what is right with education in America today. In Chicago, the Frederick Douglass Academy High School was built to serve over 1,000 students, Today, it enrolls 27. It employs 28 full-time staff members, more adults than children. In 2024, the school spent over $93,000 per student. And according to state data, not a single 11th grader tested proficient in math or reading. Not one. Nearly half the students don't even show up with any regularity. And this is not an outlier. More than half of Chicago's public schools are underutilized. 80 citywide schools reported zero students proficient in math in 2024. 24 schools had zero proficiency in reading. Since 2019, enrollment has dropped 10%, while staffing has ballooned 20%. Billions of dollars, zero results. And through it all, the Chicago Teachers Union has fought every common sense attempt at reform, blocking school closures, capping charter schools, killing a scholarship program that was giving 9,000 low-income children access to school choice. The union calls these reforms a tax on public education. The children and their families call it another year without learning to read. Now, travel 800 miles southwest to Louisville, Texas. The Founders Classical Academy is a public charter school where fourth graders recite the preamble to the Constitution from memory, where the school motto, knowledge, virtue, and liberty, isn't a slogan, but a curriculum, where students study classic literature, Latin, primary sources, and Western civilization, where the goal isn't just to teach facts, but to pursue wisdom. The students aren't privileged. Median family income runs slightly below the national average. The student body is diverse, and the results are solid and improving year over year. Classical education is growing nationally at about 5% annually in charter schools, Catholic academies, micro schools, and private institutions. Parents across the country are voting with their feet, choosing schools that teach children how to think rather than what to think. The contrast between Chicago and Louisville isn't complicated. One system serves the state, the bureaucracy. The other serves the child and his family. That's the choice in front of every American parent today. For everything education news related, visit us at phyllisschlafly.com and join us again for the Phyllis Schlafly Report.

0: 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Here we go to Building on the American Heritage series with David Barton. David, revival is something that pastors talk about. We as Christians all say we want it. What exactly is it? How do you know when you're in one? And what should we be praying for?
1: Well, I'll tell you, that is a big focus in America right now, is revival. I've never seen the type of prayer I'm seeing now. We have the National Day of Prayer. We've had that for decades. Days of prayer go back hundreds of years. But in the past several National Days of Prayer, there have been over 50,000 prayer groups on each National Day of Prayer.
0: Not 50,000 people. You're talking about 50,000 different groups. So a lot of people.
1: In civic arenas. I mean, they're meeting at courthouses. They're meeting at police stations, at fire stations. They're meeting at school. 50,000 groups praying. And a big emphasis has been praying for revival.
0: Yeah.
1: We're praying for revival. What's it look like?
0: Yeah.
1: And the best answer to that is, well, let's go back and look at some previous ones and see what's common to them. The first thing that's common to all revivals, and you have several biblical revivals, you have several American historical revivals. You have the First Great Awakening, the Second and Third Great Awakening kind of run into each other. You have the turn of the century revivals. You have all these revivals in American history. What's characteristic is they always last for decades.
0: I thought revival was something that happened
1: exactly
0: quickly. You had a move of the Spirit, the nation was in revival, and that's it.
1: People think if God answers our prayers for revival, he's going to swoop in and fix every problem in the nation.
0: Well, no. I grew up going to weekend revivals. Is this not what you're talking
1: about? No such thing. Not a historical sense. That's not a revival. The First Great Awakening went from 1730 to 1770. That's 40 years. The Second Great Awakening and bumps up against the Third Great Awakening, but that goes from 1801 to 1878. That's 77 years.
0: Wow.
1: You could have been born in 1802. You could have lived a full 75-year happy life, died in 1877, and never knew you were in a revival because your whole life was
0: spent. Yes, your whole life was part of that revival.
1: Yeah, so let's go back to the First Great Awakening, because historians agree without that, there is no United States of America. It took that revival to lay the political landscape, to lay the spiritual landscape that allowed America to become an independent nation, create a form of government, create a Bill of Rights, etc.
0: So help me get this in the timeline then. So the First Great Awakening is before the Revolution.
1: 1730 to 1770 is the Great Awakening. Okay. First Great Awakening. 1776 is the Declaration of Independence. 1787, Constitution is written. 1789, the Bill of Rights is written.
0: So,
1: and that's where we
0: start.
1: This
0: revival you're talking about, this is where all the seeds were planted.
1: This is where all, for 40 years, all this thinking was changed, and then it manifested itself politically in the next several years after that. Because all this stuff that's been talked about over here, it's like, wow, now we've got a chance to do this in policy. We've never been able to do this before. We've always been under the British monarch. We can do it ourselves. Whole different approach.
0: So if there was such a good result, meaning our nation being born and all the great things that happened with our document, how did we get the revival itself then? That's what people want now. We want to have a revival like that.
1: Well, you go back to someone like George Whitefield. There's a lot of preachers in the First Great Awakening. Gilbert and William Tennant were big preachers. Jonathan Edwards, that famous sermon on sinners in the hand of angry God. You got Samuel Davies, you got Samuel Cooper, you got Jonathan Mayhew, you got all these famous preachers, but probably the best known is George Whitefield.
0: Yeah.
1: And by the way, here's some of Whitefield's original writings from the First Great Awakening. And here's some sermons from Mayhew, who was also part of the First Great Awakening. Here's Wesley's sermons and all these different sermons. Here's Davies, a bunch of sermons by Samuel Davies, all these guys in the Great Awakening. What's significant is George Whitefield was 34 years of the 40 in the Great Awakening. He made 7 missionary journeys to America. He traveled from Maine to Georgia and back, preaching as he went. Now, in that 34-year period, he preached 18,000 sermons.
0: Wait. That's 1,000 a year.
1: Quick math, that's three a day. That's not an easy thing to do.
0: I get worn out if I speak a couple of times a day.
1: Right.
0: He does that every day.
1: He averages 3 sermons a day for 34 years.
0: And I'm guessing he's not doing this flying American Airlines.
1: Oh, no. No, he's on horseback. As a matter of fact, one of the neat things is he had a portable pulpit he carried with him. They still have that pulpit, but he would stick that pulpit on the back of his carriage, and he would go to the next place, unfold that pulpit, crawl up in it, preach a sermon, fold it up, head to the next place.
0: How do you physically do that?
1: Whitefield did this on horseback 7 times, Maine, Georgia. What do you do when weather's tough? What do you do when you come to a tornado or a hailstorm? This is not inspirational work he's doing here. This is hard, hard, hard
0: work. What level of commitment does that take on his part for him to be?
1: I'll tell you, revival killed him. He didn't think revival was all that fun. The last 2 years of his preaching, he would get up in that pulpit and preach. He'd get out of that pulpit, go over, spit up his guts and cough up a bunch of blood, get on his horse, ride to the next place, set up that pulpit and go preach, get out of the pulpit, go over, cough up a bunch of blood. It was not easy work. But if he hadn't done that, we don't have a revival. We don't have a country.
2: Yeah.
1: So
2: it was his sacrifice, his investment.
1: You bet.
2: That was an investment of his life.
1: You
2: bet. His time.
1: And do you know how effective he was in that revival? 80% of everyone that lived in America heard him physically preach a sermon.
2: Wow.
1: No broadcast back then. That means you got to be on the spot. You know how many communities he had to go into for 80% of Americans to get? Anybody that thinks it's this great spiritual inspiration, God's going to sweep in and fix all this stuff, look at Whitfield. This is the other fun thing about revivals. Fun thing. Revivals are always characterized by lots of opposition, but not from the secular folks, from the spiritual folks.
2: So shouldn't we be, you'd think it'd be the spiritual folks saying, hey, isn't this guy great? We're so glad
1: you're doing
2: this.
1: It was the preachers that attacked him. Said,
2: it was the opposite.
1: And see, revivals nearly always involve old wineskins, new wineskins. Mm-hmm. Jesus told that story, you don't pour new wine, old wineskin, it'll bust and you'll lose all of it. But they said, Whitfield, we've never done it this way before. No, we're used to doing it this way over here. And so Whitfield comes in with a whole new way, open-air meetings, not just in one denomination. He was messing with all denominations. He had what was called his Father Abraham sermon, which brought people together rather than divided them. And they said, Whitfield is wicked. He's evil.
2: Because he's messing with their
1: old messing
2: mindset.
1: With their tradition. Yeah. And that's always the characteristic of revival. It's Charles Finney comes along in the Second Great Awakening. Now, what do you mean an altar call? We don't do altar calls. We don't have open-air Brush Arbor meetings. We do inside of churches. Oh, he's out in the middle of the community doing stuff. And they said, whoa, Finney is wicked. Look at him. He's changed. And it's always a transition of doing something new. God works in a different way, and a lot of people can't get on board with that. Now, what happens today is we remember Whitfield. We don't remember his critics. Back then, they were alive, and they ate his lunch. They chewed him up. The other thing about a revival is it's not just a spiritual thing. But you know, Whitfield is really the father of the American military. He's the guy who designed the first American military flag, came up with a military motto, military banner. Now, Whitfield died in 1770 up in Newburyport, Massachusetts. They buried him below the church there, down in the basement, sarcophagus. The first Massachusetts regiment that went out to fight in the American Revolution, all stopped by that church, had a sermon about what was happening as soldiers going out into war. They all went downstairs, opened the sarcophagus, cut off a little piece of his robe to take with them because he was the inspirational father of the military.
2: So, you know, we didn't think of a great awakening preacher being the one that did
1: it. Oh,
2: that.
1: It's not just that. 1765, when we had the Stamp Act in America, now that's an economic thing.
2: Yeah.
1: America sent two people to Great Britain to argue against the Stamp Act. One is Ben Franklin, one is George Whitfield.
2: No kidding.
1: What's he doing in Parliament? What's he doing in politics? What's he doing with taxation issues?
2: Yeah.
1: Because revival covers all aspects of life. It's not just spiritual stuff. It affects the way you live, the way you think, the way you act. That's characteristic. So
2: everybody's praying for revival.
1: Yeah.
2: Now you're talking hard work.
1: Hard work.
2: You're talking it's going to take a long time.
1: A lot of opposition.
2: It'll
1: last decades. It's not fast. And the other thing that's really significant is it's always transgenerational. There's a revival recorded back in Judges 13 where that the God's people were under the oppression of the Philistines, and then they prayed, God, deliver us from the Philistines. We need a revival. God answered the revival. Verse 5 of chapter 13, God so answered the revival, he sent an angel to earth to tell people, I've heard your prayers, I've answered, you're going to have a revival. The way he did it was the angel went to Manoah and said, Manoah, God's heard the prayers of his people. He's going to deliver you. You're going to be free people. You're going to have a revival. Here's how it works. Your wife's going to get pregnant. And when that kid grows up, he's going to be the national deliverer. Time out. It's going to take 20 years for that kid to grow up. I thought you said you answered our prayers. God often answers the prayers for revival by sending a new generation that does it differently. Great example. Back here, Samuel Davies, he's considered the greatest pulpit preacher in the Great Awakening. He had a little kid running around with him when he was doing all this preaching. And as a matter of fact, Samuel Cooper, another great preacher in the Great Awakening, had a kid running around with him all the time. And Gilbert Tennant, another preacher in the Great, had a kid running around with him. And it's interesting. You know who the kid was running around with Samuel Davies? Little guy named Patrick Henry.
2: No kid.
1: I wonder where he learned to be such a good speaker. He heard the greatest pulpit orator in American history preach and preach and preach.
2: And then he became the greatest orator.
1: Oh, wow. And you have a little kid running around with Sam. Who's? Oh, it's John Quincy Adams. That's who it is.
2: Wow.
1: And this guy named Elias Boudinot, the president of Congress who signed the peace treaty in the Revolution. Oh, you mean he was baptized by George Whitfield in the Great Awakening?
2: Wow.
1: And Benjamin Rush, considered one of the three most notable founding fathers, he ran around with this preacher named Gilbert Tennant and William Tennant. See, what happens is you have a new generation. Now, I think we're there now. And, for example, in America, America's finally become 51% pro-life. It's taken us decades. We're now a majority pro-life nation. Isn't that really cool? When you look at the stats for our teenagers are 72% pro-life.
2: 20 points more.
1: Only 19% of teenagers believe that abortion on demand should remain. Now, how did our teenagers get 20 points more pro-life than anybody that teaches them?
2: Has to be revival.
1: How'd they get more pro-life than the culture? How'd they get more pro-life than the teachers, their parents? Because God says, I've been hearing your prayers. Let me send you a new generation that'll do some things differently.
2: You know, in the examples you use, I mean, in Bible days or even the founding era, they seem to be a little more patient than we are. We're a real immediate
1: generation. We're a microwave generation.
2: Yeah,
1: man.
2: We're a microwave.
1: I mean, we watch the news all the time. We got a crisis going in some nation, and in 30 minutes, they'll get the experts on and tell us how to fix it.
2: Right.
1: You know, we've had these two nations fighting for 400 years, but we got a 30-minute program and told us how to fix the problem.
2: Yeah, so how much harder is it for us to
1: That's
2: say
1: right.
2: It's generational?
1: It's generational. And see, this is the question, is we pray for revival. How serious are we about revival? Are we willing to expend the work and the time and the effort and the discipleship and the mentorship of the next generation that it's going to take to do this? Because that's what a real revival looks like.

0: by all that's holy. Not only that you pray, but also that you act.
1: So it takes both.
0: Faith without works is dead. It's an interesting thing that if we start praying, and the Lord tells us a number of prayers to pray in the Scripture. You pray for laborers to go out in the harvest. If you get really dead serious about praying for God to send out workers in the harvest, your heart gets turned that direction. All of a sudden, I'll go do it. And so what happens is the more you pray for something, the more your heart gets into it, the more you're likely to start taking action on it. That's why I think it's significant that we're told in 1 Timothy to pray first of all. And by the way, there's nothing else in the Bible we're told to pray first of all. But we are told to pray first of all leaders, those in authority.
1: So now, that's regardless of which leaders and who
0: right.
1: it is that's elected. You pray for the ones you agree with, the ones you don't.
0: But if you pray for leaders and those in authority, but pray before you pray for yourself or your church or your job or your kids, that's the only first of all in the Bible related to prayer. Pray for leaders and those in authority. If you start praying diligently for leaders, you're going to start saying, man, look what's happening in the country. We got to change this. Your heart will start taking you in that direction.
1: Yeah. How do you pray for your leaders if you don't even know who they are? I mean, I guess you could pray in general
0: Great
1: that the
0: point.
1: Leaders of the country, but you
0: Great
1: almost point. Have to do start doing some homework and find
0: well,
1: out.
0: Well, if you
1: is.
0: Start praying for your leaders, you'll have a desire to know who are my leaders. I don't know who my leaders are. And there are a number of prayer networks out there that now provide guides on, there's a great prayer calendar, for example, with Heritage Alliance.
1: Yeah, but in Texas,
0: that's right.
1: Daily, you know, they'll give you.
0: Well, they have a national calendar too.
1: Day.
0: You get to pray on this day for your senator, on this day for your state rep, on this day for your U.S. congressman,
1: yeah.
0: on this day for your governor, on this day for the secretary of the state, on this day for the.
1: It gives you a little summary, so you know something about them. Pray for their family.
0: That's right.
1: For, yeah.
0: And every day it gives you a leader and someone in authority to pray for. So Heritage Alliance is a good place, but there's a lot of prayer groups that do that.
1: Is it okay for me to pray, you know, not only pray for that person, but pray that God send advisors to them if they're not leading from a biblical point of view, that he'll send advisors that'll influence them, that he'll change their heart. I mean, to actually pray for that leader and the policy they're implementing.
0: And you pray for the staff as well, because even if you have a rotten scoundrel like Ahab had a righteous guy named Obadiah working for him. And Obadiah, despite Ahab and Jezebel trying to kill all of God's prophets, Obadiah over here is able to get 100 prophets of God and save them, put them in a cave and take care of them. So you can even have really good people and a really wicked administration, and you want to pray not only for their counselors, because they need counselors, they need people given righteous input.
1: That sounds like, too, though, that when you're praying for that kind of those kind of things with your leaders, you recognize that revival does come through the hands and the feet of the people. I mean, God does do it through these people in these positions.
0: You can pray for revival all you want, but if you're not willing to do something with your prayers, it's not going to happen.
1: Staying with this subject of revival, let's get another question from the audience.
2: How do we measure revival?
1: Well, I have to admit, I have no idea. How do you measure? I mean, we're praying for it. We want it to happen. But how do you know if you're in it or if it's happened and whether it's a good one?
0: Well, revival is a little different when you pray. I mean, if we pray for rain, we know when that prayer is answered. You know, if somebody's sick and you pray God heal them, you know when that prayer is answered. It's a little different with revival, but the Bible does give us a lot of indicators, and so does history. And one of the things that you'll find that happens with the revivals is you have changes in individuals. You have changes in culture as well. You look in the Second Great Awakening, part of the reason we knew it was a revival was because all of a sudden you could get hundreds, thousands to show up to pray. 10 years before, who wants to pray? It's a waste of time, or I'm too busy. But suddenly there's an interest in spiritual activities. There's an interest in doing something spiritual. Now, it doesn't stop there. I mean, you can't say we have a revival because we got so many baptized or so many joined the church. That's not it. Because it's not just what you say spiritually, it's how that works out through your life. If you have a real conversion experience with the Lord, your lifestyle is going to change. And if your lifestyle changes, what you will tolerate around you and what you demand to be around you will also change.
1: So it's not just your spirit, it's not just your heart.
0: Not just your heart.
1: It's how you act after that and what you're willing to put up with around you in the culture.
0: And that's a great way of saying what you're willing to put up with. Because if God's really hit you, man, you think lying's an abomination. And you're not going to let all these people that used to be your employees that are liars, so you say, guys, you got to cut that out. Yeah. Or you're going to say, no, wait a minute, I can't have liars in office either. These guys made all these promises. We got to get these guys out. We got to have somebody with character and integrity. You start wanting and demanding different things around you. You'll demand more from the places where you go and what you patronize in the way of dining establishments. You know, there's certain things you won't tolerate. And you start working that up to the culture, and you can always measure revival by what it does to change the culture.
3: 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And as you've had the opportunity to listen to Wall Builders Live, you've probably heard the wealth of information about our nation, about our spiritual heritage, about the religious liberties, about all the things that makes America exceptional. And you might be thinking, as incredible as this information is, I wish there was a way that I could get one of the Wall Builders guys to come to my

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1: This is Tim Barton from Wall Builders with another moment from American history. The Second Amendment to the Constitution, which guarantees to every individual the right to keep and bear arms, has been targeted for years now by those who are determined to dismantle the individual right to self-protection. Opponents argue that only the militia, the military, and law enforcement are to have and use firearms. But those who wrote the Second Amendment strenuously disagreed, including Founding Father Richard Henry Lee, a signer of the Declaration, a president of the Continental Congress, and one of those who actually framed the Second Amendment. He declared, "To preserve liberty, it is essential that the whole body of the people always possess arms and be taught alike, especially when young, how to use them." For more information about Richard Henry Lee and the history of the Second Amendment, go to wallbuilders.com.
2: The Wesleys had a revival in England back in the early 1700s. And it was measurable because suddenly nobody wanted to go to the bars anymore. I mean, they'd rather go to church than go to bars, or they'd rather be with their family than go to bars. I love what happened in New York in the Second Great Awakening. One of the founding fathers, James Kent, talks about it. And they were appalled that in the entire state of New York, over a 16-year period, they had 8 murders in New York.
3: 16 years? Only 8.
2: That's a murder
3: in New York.
2: In New York, Chicago's got a murder every 8 hours. See, you can measure statistical results. Say, wait a minute, God's changed people's heart. They're not wanting to kill each other anymore.
3: They act different.
2: They act different. So anytime you have a revival, it's not just spiritual measurements. It will affect the culture. If it doesn't affect the culture, it's not a revival. There have been revivals gone on all over America. People say, oh, come see this great revival at this church. It's not a revival unless it gets outside the church and affects the culture.
3: How about another question from the audience?
4: Would a national revival really make a difference in our government?
3: Well, we're back to this question. I mean, if it's a revival, spiritually there's a change, but then how does it work its way up to where we see that reflection in government?
2: Let's take this issue of policy for a minute, because as you look in the Bible, there are several revivals that occur in the Bible. You have a revival of the nation under Jehoshaphat. You have a revival of the nation under Josiah. You have a revival under the nation under Asa. Now, that's just 3 revivals, but let's take those. They'd been away from God. They came back to God. You take those 3 revivals, they're recorded in 2 parallel books. They're recorded in the Kings, and they're recorded in the Chronicles. Now, there's a difference in these 2 books. The Kings, that's compiled by Jeremiah. The Chronicles are compiled by Ezra. Now, Jeremiah is a prophet, and in Bible times, a prophet was part of the king's staff. You remember, even Ahab said, hey, we can't go out to war unless we get a prophet in here. Let's get a prophet. And they bring a prophet, and he said, I hate this prophet. He always tells me bad things. But he still got a prophet in it. The prophet spoke directly into policy, directly into the king. So you got Jeremiah, he's got a very political view. And if you read the book of Jeremiah, you see that he's interfacing with the kings all the time. They throw him down in that miry pit. He sends word to the king, and the king says, I want to meet with you in private. Don't anybody know we met. There's always this stuff where the prophets are working with the civil leaders.
3: They had no hesitation in speaking out.
2: That's right.
3: And the civil leaders were wrong.
2: Spoke very clearly. Yeah. It's precedent of God's minister speaking in the civil arena. Now, on the other hand, you have Ezra, who is the scribe, the priest. He's the guy who was back at the temple doing all those hours of prayer and fasting. And it's interesting that when you read the same incident in the Kings that you have in the Chronicles, in the Kings you get a political viewpoint of it, in the Chronicles you get a spiritual viewpoint. Here's an example. In the Kings it'll say that the king so-and-so died and was buried with his fathers. In Chronicles it'll say, King so-and-so sinned against God, and God struck him down, and he died and was buried with his fathers. Well, you got a spiritual perspective over here you didn't get in the political.
3: Yeah.
2: So when you look at a revival, you can read the Chronicles and get the spiritual perspective. What's really cool is read the Kings and get the political perspective. Every time there was a revival, this is the striking stuff. Every time there was a revival in the Bible, you know what changed with every revival? Their attitude toward homosexuality.
3: Really? In the Old Testament?
2: They'd been tolerating it. They allowed it. And it said that when the revival came, that they chased the Sodomites out of the temple.
3: So revival brought moral clarity and they acted upon it.
2: And it brought policy. Suddenly the church is not tolerating homosexuals in the temple. And with a revival, that's a political position.
3: Wow.
2: But it's a result of a spiritual change. So as you go through and read revivals in the Bible, yes, there is a spiritual component to them. There's always a political component that goes with it as well.
3: So if we have a revival in America, then we should see changes not only in our attitudes, but in the policy on issues like abortion and marriage.
2: You betcha. Well, that's why historically these are what were called common law offenses, because this was common to nations. This was common throughout history that this behavior is not acceptable. Yeah. And that's why in common law offenses, it listed everything from burglary, from arson, from murder to kidnapping, to theft, to rape, to homosexuality, to prostitution. And that's why it was always in the common law offenses. And that was incorporated in the Constitution through Amendment 7 of the Constitution. So, but I say that because common law goes back hundreds of years before the Constitution. They just took that body and put it into the Constitution.
3: Yeah.
2: And that's why it was part of the statutory laws for all the states.
3: All right, time for one more question on revival.
2: Sounds good.
5: America is so far gone, it seems we have only a few years left. How can we get revival in such a short time?
3: Well, you do hear this quite a bit. I mean, some people are out there saying, it's all over, grab your guns, canned food, go hide out at the ranch. I mean, they want to give up on America, and they don't believe a revival would work.
2: Well, what happens is those people are not very familiar with history, because there is nothing new under the sun, but this also gets somewhat into eschatology. And as we get into eschatology, we see the end times. And I believe the Bible is the inspired, inerrant, infallible Word of God.
3: Yeah.
2: I also believe, because I believe that, Peter said he was living in the last days. Paul told Timothy, this is the last days. John said twice, I'm in the last days. What does that mean? That means the last days must last at least 2,000 years because we're still there. See, every single generation since Christ was here thought that Christ would return in their generation. Now, eschatology is divided in a lot of ways in the church. You have the pre-trib, the post-trib, the mid-trib, the a-trib, the pan-trib, the premillennial, post-millennial. You got all these positions. The simple way to look at this is exactly what Jesus told his disciples when they were thinking about this when's the master coming back kind of stuff. Luke 19:13, he said, occupy till I come. If we think it's time to pick up and get out of here because it's just too hard, just too rough, we don't have Christian character yet.
3: Yeah.
2: That's when you dig in your heels and say, I'm going to be the last one standing. I love in the Old Testament as it talked about the three chief warriors for David. And you look at what those chief warriors did. You crawl down in the snowy pit with a lion, you know, on a snowy day. But the guy I really enjoy is the guy who went out there and defended a bean patch. And he stayed there and kept the enemy out of the bean patch so long they had to pry his fingers off. Who cares about a bean patch? Give it up. No. I was told to stay here and defend this bean patch.
3: This is my place on the wall.
2: And I'm not moving.
3: Yeah.
2: My commander put me here to do this bean patch, and you ain't getting me out of here. And so he stayed defending that silly bean patch or lentil field. He defended that bean patch till they had to pry his fingers. He was one of David's mighty men. See, and that's the kind of people God wants. And I will tell you historically, as you look back into the diary of Christopher Columbus says, I've talked to every major theologian across Europe. They all agree every prophecy necessary for Christ to return has been fulfilled. They all think Christ will be here in the next 70 years.
3: And that's in the 1400s.
2: That's in the 1400s. And that's why he wrote in his diary, he says, that's why I'm compelled. God has shown me out of Isaiah that there are isles of the sea that haven't heard the gospel. I've got to get the gospel there because there's only 70 years left. 500 years later.
3: A little bit 500 years off there.
2: As you move into the founding era, founding fathers like Sam Adams said, we've talked to all the theologians. They all agree there's not a prophecy left to be fulfilled before Christ returns. They think he'll be here by 1800. And Sam Adams said, maybe, but I've still got stuff to do. But they were believing by 1800. We've had across every single generation, every prophecy has been fulfilled since a long time ago. Mm-hmm. Every single one. There's nothing left for in return except the Father to say, okay, return. And that's all we're waiting on. Who knows how long that's going to be? That's not our business. It doesn't matter when he returns. We got to be occupied until he comes.
3: Yeah, because isn't it much easier to give up on the culture if you are saying, look, God's going to be back in 2 weeks or 2 years
2: or
3: whatever.
2: Right.
3: Why should I worry about
2: that's
3: trying
2: right.
3: to turn the there, culture
2: around? And the other thing is it creates a pessimism. You know, this is the last days. There's nothing we can do to turn it around.
3: Yeah.
2: What makes you think so? I love Isaiah 59 where God says, you think my arm's too short to save? And even with Moses, he told Moses, get out of the way, Moses. I'm going to destroy this people. Now, when God says he can destroy people, he's going to do it. And Moses went and prayed, and God said, okay, I won't destroy them. Mm. How do you know what can be changed through prayer?
3: Yeah.
2: You think this is the last time? You think it's all written? God responds to prayer. He's changed so many times what he intended to do because somebody got involved in prayer. and we can't check out on this. We absolutely cannot check out on this. And you look in the Bible, how many times did Israel sink to the bottom of the barrel, yeah, and God still brought them back? You know, still, I've got great hope for the country.
3: Well, I was going to ask you about America. I mean, we've had our downtimes.
2: We've had our downtimes.
3: We've had revivals and
2: you
3: wake
2: betcha.
3: Ups and come back. So why couldn't it happen again?
2: And this is why believers need to know something about history, both the Bible and both American history.
3: Yeah.
2: Because this is not brand new water we're treading in. We've been here before. God's quite capable of handling this. He just needs some people willing to do some stuff. And that's what the key to revival is we've got to be willing to get involved.
3: Thanks for listening today, folks. Many of you have the DVD set of the American Heritage Series. You can get the sequel, which is building on the American Heritage Series. A lot of new material, some fantastic programs you want to have in your library. 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
2: Welcome to Taking Your Place in Christ. I'm Mark Hankins, and today I have a powerful message from the Word of God that I believe will bless you and will encourage you. My favorite scripture is, "Now thanks be unto God, who always causes us to triumph in Christ." And today is a day of triumph. Let's get right into the Word.

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1: He sees me.
2: Going down to the end of the chapter, 1 Corinthians 13, verse 13. And now abides these three. What are the three? Faith, hope, and what? Agape, or the love of God. These three, but the greatest of these is what? What's the greatest? What's the greatest? Look at chapter 14, verse 1. He says, follow after love. What's the rest of it? And desire spiritual gifts. Follow after love. Listen to what the Message Bible says. The Message Bible says this: go after a life of love as though your life depended upon it, because it does. How many of you have an Amplified Bible? The Amplified Bible says this. The Amplified Bible says, follow after love. It says this: make love your aim and your great quest. In other words, when you get up in the morning, let the first thing you do in the morning, read 1 Corinthians chapter 13, verse 4 through 8, and say, today I'm going to follow after love. Today. With who? With everybody. How many know it'd be best just to go ahead and start the house? And people are so funny, aren't they? Aren't people funny? That means they can be so nice once they get to work and actually act demon-possessed at the house. You know what I mean? I'm talking about they can walk out of the house, go down to Starbucks or go somewhere where they get their coffee. Now, they can go down there and they can go, how are you doing today? Doing pretty day. It's so good to see you. But if you would have seen them 30 minutes before in the house, I tell you, land dog, sticking around here, y'all making me sick around here, and I've had it with you. And walk out the door and see somebody say, how are you doing? It's so good to see you. And I'm telling you, just act like the devil at the house. You know what I'm talking about. In other words, show your greatest affection to people that will miss you the most when you're gone. Who's that? That's your wife, your husband, your children, your parents. So in other words, you're going to have to let love dominate you at the house, and that's where you'll get your best test. How you talk, how you think, how you act towards those at the house. Because 1 John says this: God is love. He that dwells in love dwells in God. Isn't that right? So a step out of love would be a step out of God. Romans chapter 13 says love works no ill to his brother, and love is the fulfilling of the law. In other words, the one command God says I want you to keep is to walk in love. So that means a step out of love is a step into sin. That means you got to repent just over not walking in love. You say, well, I tell you, I don't do a bunch of stuff them dirty, nasty people do. Well, just let me tell you this. Have you ever read the story of the prodigal son? The prodigal son, we got the younger brother. He goes off into sin and living and partying and drinking and doing drugs and running around, doing all kind of everything that's wrong. And finally, what did the prodigal son say when he's out in the pig pen? What did he say? He got in a pig pen, lost everything through sin, and he had no friends left. And the prodigal son said, I will arise. He said, I could live better at my father's house if I was just a servant. He said, I'm going home. Prodigal son said, I will arise. I'm going to go home. He's not sure what's going to happen when he gets home. Maybe he's just going to be a servant around the house. He said, but I ain't got too much pride to just be a servant. I'd rather be a doorkeeper in the house of God, he said, than to live out here in this hog pen. So he said, I will arise, right? He said, I'm going home. And so he just got up, and the moment he got up and headed towards the father's house, it says the father was watching for him, and the father ran to meet him. Only time in the Bible you see the father running. The father ran to meet the prodigal son, brought him in, cleaned him up, new robe, put a ring on him, had a party for him, killed the fatted calf, and during all the parties going on, guess who's mad about it? The older brother sitting out there. He said, I don't smoke and I don't chew and I don't run with those who do, and I never sin like that bar sin. I don't go out and do all that. I ain't done all that or sin like that. Isn't that funny? And his attitude, and yet he had been in the Father's house. In other words, he had been in church for years. Listen now, but he never understood the heart of the Father. Been in church. Me, man. He never had no party for me. He never even gave me no goat. I ain't got no skinny goat. This guy, he's sin and all that. He come in here, Father and all this. How come the father was upset with the older son? Because he never understood the love of God. Isn't that amazing? So if you want to compare sins here with your righteous self, there are sins of the flesh, and then there are sins of the disposition and sins of the attitude, or you could say sins of the heart. Which one would be worse? To have somebody that's very self-righteous and very prideful that say, I never do this and I don't do that and I don't do that, and yet have somebody else that have sins of the flesh and come back to the Father and just say, my whole life is yours now. Which one would you say be better with you bragging about what you hadn't done? And yet really not experiencing the love of God or having an attitude change. That's really what the father was trying to do. He's trying to get the older son to see, listen, this whole thing is about love. You never understood the love heart of the Father. Amen? Amen? Can you say amen? Let's read this in Amplified Bible real quick. I'm not going to go much longer here, but I want you to understand that the contrast between the love of God and natural human love. 1 Corinthians 13 in the Amplified Bible, and we're going to go on this for several weeks until y'all get real happy about it. 1 Corinthians chapter 13. In the Amplified Bible, the law of love, this new law of the new covenant. Now, you have to understand, the Old Testament tried to control people by external commands. The new covenant, Jesus said, this new law, he said, I'm going to put a new heart in you and a new spirit in you. In Hebrews chapter 8 says, in the new covenant, I'm going to write my law on your heart. That means the difference between the Old Testament and the New Testament is in the New Testament, God takes your old heart out, your old spirit, and he puts a new heart and a new spirit in you. And in this new spirit, rather than his word just being written in a book, he said, I'm going to write my law in your heart. What does that mean? That means that the love of God, the divine nature, is in your heart by the Holy Spirit. So listen, so that if you as a New Testament believer would just listen to your heart, you would walk in the love of God. In other words, if you listen to your flesh or listen to your reasoning, you won't walk in the love of God. But if you've been born again, you've been born of God, you're a loved child of a loved God, and God's put his new nature in your heart so that if you would just listen to your heart, you could walk in the love of God. How many ever said things and while you were saying it, something in your heart said, you know, that's not right. You ought not be saying that. I still must be in the wrong church here. I said, how many of you have ever acted a certain way, talked a certain way, and on the inside, something inside of you said, that's not right. You don't need to be talking that way. You don't need to be acting that way. What is that? That's you're a child of God. You've got the love nature of God in your heart, and your heart don't agree with your mouth. Your heart's not agreeing with your flesh. Your heart's not agreeing with you acting that way, and so your heart's pulling you into the love of God, and your flesh is pulling you right out into sin. You could be just as much in sin stepping out of love as any other kind of sin you want to name. Well, you say, why does it say? Because Romans says, he that keeps the whole law and offends in one point is guilty of the whole thing. He said, well, I only did one thing wrong. I don't do them other things. He said, you're guilty of the whole thing. Are y'all still here? Sit back down. Don't be jumping and hollering. Listen. So the goal is to what? walk in love. So the new law of the new covenant is to walk in the love of God. But first of all, how can you walk in this kind of love if it's not in you already? In other words, God has set the bar up here. You're going to have to jump up this high. And you look at that and you read 1 Corinthians 13 and you say, I can't jump that way. You don't understand what runs in my family. Bad temper just run in my family, baby. And you cross me and I am fixing to cut you. You know what you're saying? You're basically saying, I don't have Christ in my heart. I don't have the love of God in my heart. But if you do have the love of God in your heart, then you need to acknowledge, I have the love nature of God in my heart. I choose to follow after love and to listen to my heart rather than listening to my flesh. And listen, and if you will dwell in the love of God, which your heart will tell you how to do it, if you'll do that, get your mind renewed with the Word of God, get your thinking to agree with your heart, get your mind renewed with 1 Corinthians 13, then what'll happen? He who dwells in love dwells in God. I'm telling you, if you're dwelling in God, I'm going to tell you God's been doing all right for a long time. So if you'll dwell in love, who could hurt you? Who could harm you? Who could knock you out? Who could defeat you? How could you fail if you walk in the love of God? And God is love. Hallelujah. So listen, there is no spiritual growth without growing in love. You say, well, I've learned several things about the Bible. Well, the most important thing you can learn about the Bible is that God is love. So you can't grow in God without growing in love. Isn't that right? Amen. Isn't that right? So now listen close. I'm going to just share this story with you. Brother Hagin told this story. You know, 1 John 3, verse 14, it says, we know we pass from death unto life because we love the brethren. Then it says, he that loveth not his brother abides in death, and he that hates his brother is a murderer, and you know no murderer has eternal life abiding in him. You ever see the pictures in the paper? Got the murderers listed in there? We gotta start putting church people's pictures in there. He that hates his brother, God said he's a murderer. You can kill people a lot of ways other than with a gun and a knife. You kill them with your mouth all the time.
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1: God has blessed me. Can you say amen? Glory to God. I'm about to get happy. Man, I used to think $100 was just huge. You know what I'm saying? I mean, look, I remember one time I needed $300 to fix my car and went and begged the banker. It was a huge deal. Finally got that money, borrowed that $300. I needed a motor and stuff. My car was broken. Man, that $300 looked big as a house to me. And to think, just a few years later, writing checks for $100,000, $50,000. Oh, glory. Oh, glory. God's no respecter of persons. I said, God's no respecter of persons. What he'll do for one, he'll do for another. He doesn't love one more than another. What are you decreeing? What are you saying? And I'm telling you what started us on this path. This is the first major thing the Lord... I had been to Bible school. I'd been preaching for years. But I wasn't really doing this. Did you hear me? I knew some of this. I quoted it. But I wasn't really doing this. And as soon as we started doing it, we made the commitment. We're going to do this no matter what happens. We're going to do this because this is the way it is. Amen. We begin to come up. Amen. Number one, what do you do? Honor the Lord. Put Him first. Deuteronomy 14, are you there? Deuteronomy 14 and 22. 14:22. What does it say? You shall truly tithe all the increase of your seed that the field brings forth year by year. Somebody said, well, I don't have any crops. That don't apply to me. Oh, come on, come on. Increase, right? Income. They got the fields in. Corn came in. Wheat came in. Check comes in. Right? Same deal. Same deal. What will you do with all your increase? Tithe off all the increase, all the profit. Did you hear me? All the profit. See, they put the seed into the field. And then God rained on it and the sun shined on it and here came the produce. And everything that it produced, they tithed. They took the tenth portion of all the harvest and they brought it to the house of God and it went to the Levites and the priest and it went to keeping the house and God buying, getting firewood for the house of God. You know, all that stuff. The Lord's churches and ministries and missionaries and outreaches need money today. Do you understand if everybody tithed? If everybody tithed, there wouldn't be missionaries begging for money. There wouldn't be churches that, you know, in debt up to their eyes and can't pay their bills. The fact is, very few people tithe. It is pitifully few people tithe. And that's one reason why there's such a lack and such shortage. Well, I got quiet in here when I got to talking about it. Now, if I say anything that applies to you, remember it applied to me at one time, right? I'm telling you how I've coming out. And not only that, just look straight ahead and don't act like it applied to you. Just look straight ahead and go, yeah, Brother Keith, yeah, tell them. Yeah. And then if you need to, go home, fall across the bed and go, oh, God, that was me. But I'm changing. I'm repenting. No condemnation. just vision and faith to honor God and to have great increase. How many believe God's not wanting to take something away from you? He's not wanting to decrease you. He's wanting to increase you. Go with me to Luke real quickly. Everybody know Luke's in the New Testament? Luke 11. Luke 11:42. Luke 11:42. Who's talking?
2: Jesus.
1: Red letters, right?
2: Yes.
1: Jesus is speaking. He said, "Woe to you, Pharisees. You tithe." You do what?
2: Tithe.
1: You tithe mint and rue and all manner of herbs, and you pass over the judgment and love of God. You should have practice judgment and love of God at tithing. That's passed away.
2: No.
1: That's not for us in the New Testament.
2: No.
1: What did Jesus say? These you should have done. You ought to have done. Right?
2: Yes.
1: And then not to leave the other. Did Jesus say that they should quit tithing now?
2: No.
1: Because I'm bringing in the New Testament here.
2: No.
1: And that was just all for the Jews and under the old. Did Jesus say you ought to tithe?
3: Yeah.
1: Did Jesus say it?
3: Yeah.
1: Am I reading the Bible here?
3: Yeah.
1: Jesus, the Master, said you ought to have done this.
3: Yeah.
1: Amen. Back up to Matthew, if you would. I believe it's the 12th chapter. Matthew 12. I'm happy about this.
2: Yeah.
1: Glory to God. Because you talk about some major benefits. You talk about some blessings that belong to the tither. You talk about some benefits that come from honoring God. We just got through reading, your barns will, one translation said, overflow. Your barns will overflow with plenty. Your presses will bust out. God will bust your press with too much. Matthew 12. Matthew 12. You know, they came and tried to catch Jesus. And they tried to get him in an issue about tithing. That's the wrong chapter. I'll think of it here in a minute. Let me just quote it to you. You remember they brought, they said, you know, what about it, Master? Is it right to pay taxes or not? Trying to catch him, you know. And he said, bring me a denarius coin.
3: Yeah.
1: And they brought, you remember that?
3: Yeah.
1: And they showed it to him. And he said, whose image and whose superscription is on there?
2: Yep.
1: They said, Caesar's. What did he say then?
2: Give unto Caesar.
1: Render unto Caesar the things that are Caesar's. Now get the rest of it.
2: And to God's
1: the things that are God. Are there things that belong to God?
2: Yes.
1: Is there money and stuff that belongs to God?
2: Yes.
1: According to the Internal Revenue Service, is part of your income belong to them?
2: Yes.
1: Hmm? Are they happy with 10%? Tithing has never gone up in thousands of years. God has never raised the tithe. Any of you gave more than 10% of your income to Uncle Sam? Let me see. Raise up your hand. Any of you gave more than 10% of your income? Do you believe and you have it in your heart that you should support the government more than you support the kingdom?
2: No.
1: You see what I'm saying? People fuss and say, well, you know, well, now, Brother Keith, I don't believe in all that. I believe we just ought to be led. We just ought to be led by the Lord. Well, I do too. Amen.
2: That's right.
1: Be led. But I tell you this, if you consistently give less than 10%, you're not being led.
2: That's right.
1: I don't care what you say.
2: That's
1: We got a better covenant.
3: Amen.
1: Established upon better promises.
3: Yes.
1: Amen. We got a better mediator.
3: Yes.
1: We don't support God less than they did under the Old Testament.
3: Right.
1: We give less. No. No. Somebody say no.
2: No.
1: Does God have money?
3: Yes.
1: I'm talking about right here in the earth.
3: Yes.
1: Is there a portion that He said is mine? It's mine.
3: Yes.
1: The tithe belongs to the Lord.
2: Yes.
1: Go to Hebrews. This is the last one I'm wanting to give you on this. Hebrews 7. Hebrews is in the New Testament, isn't it?
3: Yes.
1: Matthew's in the New Testament.
3: Yes.
1: Luke's in the New Testament.
3: Yes.
1: Right? Is tithing for us today?
3: Yes.
1: Yeah, it is. Now, if you want to fuss about it, save your mail, save your ink. You're not going to convince me to quit tithing.
3: Amen.
1: Okay? It's working for me.
2: Amen.
1: Hmm? I said, it's working for me.
3: Amen.
1: I'm a blessed man.
3: Amen.
1: I said, I'm a blessed man.
3: Amen.
1: I'm eating the good of the land.
3: We are
1: blessed. Amen. Somebody come tell me, well, now that tithing, that's not for everybody, and that don't work for everybody like that. I mean, you come too late to tell me. That's like coming telling a man in a swimming pool, ain't no water in there. And he's doing the backstroke. He's wet. You can't tell him. I'm wet, okay? I'm wet with the blessing of the Lord. You can't tell me. I know what it was like before I honored God with my tithe and first fruits. I know what it's like after, and I'm staying with this. Amen. Now, you hadn't heard me say anything much about tithing, have you? Hadn't heard me say much about it. And you're not going to hear me harping on it and talking about it all the time? You're not going to hear me preaching condemnation or say, you're sorry, rascals, you better tithe. No, you ain't going to hear it.
3: Amen.
1: No. You don't want to do it? I'm not going to bug you about it. I'm going to show you how to come out.
3: Amen.
1: Amen. You can follow me if you want to.
2: Amen.
4: Thank you, Lord.
1: And if you're not sure, don't just do something because I said so. Don't. No. Get your Bible. Mark these verses down. You go home. You pray about it. You lay it before the Lord. You look at it. Amen?
2: Amen.
1: Study it for months if you want to. But answer that question once and for all. Is the tithe holy to the Lord?
2: Yeah.
1: Does the tenth belong to Him? You need to settle. Don't play with that. Settle that question. Answer that question. Is it His or is all of it yours? See, got to answer that question.
0: And that concludes today's message by Brother Keith Moore. 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
1: Welcome to 15 Minutes in the Word with New York Times bestselling author Joyce Meyer. On today's program, Joyce will be teaching from her series, Blessed in the Mess. Life is full of trials. God does not promise us a problem-free life, but He does promise us to work everything out for our good if we love Him. God allows us to go through difficult times because they make us depend more upon Him. So when things aren't going our way, trust the Lord. He is good all the time, and He will ultimately work things out better than we can even imagine. Now, here's Joyce with today's teaching.
2: Man, I had a hard time learning how to trust Dave, and there was nothing about him that should make me not trust him, but because I'd been hurt so much, I didn't trust anybody, and I especially didn't trust a man. And I remember when God was dealing with me about trusting Dave, because He said to me one time, "Why do you always act like I'm your enemy?" See, I felt like I was due something. Somebody owed me, but I was trying to make him pay for what he had nothing to do with. You need to be careful you're not doing that in your own life, trying to make somebody else pay, because I'll tell you, the only one that can pay you is God. Nobody else can pay you back but God. You can't even collect from the person that hurt you, but God can pay you back, and He will, but only if you do things the way God wants you to do them. There's a big if here. If. Every person in this room, every single one of you, you have got the most glorious future laid out in front of you. But don't think for one minute that it's just gonna magically happen. All along the way, God's gonna speak things to you to do, things not to do, and if you'll be obedient, man, you're gonna see some stuff that's just gonna knock your socks off. But it's up to us. Are we gonna keep doing what we wanna do, or are we gonna start doing what God wants us to do? And let me tell you, doing what God wants you to do hurts sometimes. Matter of fact, a lot of times it hurts. And it really hurts when you're told to be nice to somebody that's been nasty to you. Anyway, back to my trust story. I was having a hard time trusting Dave, and I remember saying to God one time, "How can you expect me to trust him after what men have done to me?" And He said, "I'm not asking you to trust Dave. I'm asking you to trust me with Dave." In other words, God wanted me to trust Him that He could take care of Dave. And if Dave was tempted to treat me wrong, that He would deal with Dave and He would take care of it. Now, you know, the Bible says that God will never allow more to come on you than what you can bear. And so this afternoon, when I was hoping to sleep and couldn't, I kept thinking about the story of Ruth. And I want to use that as an example to encourage some of you tonight. Ruth was from Moab, which meant that she was an idol worshiper. She married a Jewish man, and her husband and his brother and his wife and their mom and dad all apparently lived somewhat close to one another. Long story short, there was a war, and all three men got killed. The father got killed, the two men got killed. So that left these three women by themselves, and they didn't have anything, didn't have any money, they were poor, didn't know what they were gonna do. And so the mother-in-law, Naomi, told Ruth and the other daughter-in-law, "You just need to go back to your own country now, because there's nothing that I can do for you." Well, the other lady left, but Ruth said, "I'm not leaving you. I'm not gonna leave you. Where you go, I'll go. Where you die, I'll die. I'm staying with you." You know, sometimes when God attaches you to somebody, you got to stick with them like super glue. Amen? Chris Kane's been that way with me. I mean, she sticks to me like a glue pot. Like if we were going to India, her and Nick would fly all the way to India just to be hang out around us, even if she wasn't gonna preach. You know, relationships are not all one-sided. And I love her to pieces, but it's part of it's been the way she's responded to me is not just all one-sided. And so Ruth said, I'm not leaving you. And they were very poor, and Naomi had a relative there in the area where they were who was a wealthy man. His name was Boaz. And so she got permission for Ruth to go and glean in his fields. And what that meant was that after the reapers were done reaping, she could go in and pick up the leftovers. So here she was now living on leftovers. Anybody ever feel like you're doing that? Just picking up somebody else's leftovers? Everything's a hand-me-down from somebody else. And so God gave her favor with Boaz, and he told his men, he said, I want you to make sure that nobody hurts her. And he said, I want you to leave handfuls on purpose for her. I love this story. And what I saw today, what I want to get across to you is all along your path, there's some trials and tribulations and some trouble in the past, in the future, but along with it, there's handfuls on purpose at different places. And God will always make sure that one of those handfuls show up just when you think you can't take it one more day. Dave was one of my handfuls, and believe me, he's been a handful. But God gave him to me on purpose. And you know what? He was a perfect man for me. I was out washing my mother's car, and he pulled up in front of their two-family flat to pick up the young man that lived upstairs, and I was out there in short shorts washing my mother's car, and he thought I was cute, and he said, hey, when you finish washing your car, you want to wash mine? I said, buddy, if you want your car washed, wash it yourself. And he said the thing that went off in him was, that's the girl for me. Now, there's something wrong with that if God's not involved. See, I wasn't expecting Dave. There's some things coming around the corner that you're not expecting. Come on. I mean, I was in the worst shape that I could have possibly been in at that time. I had just finally decided I couldn't put up with any more out of the man I was married to. He was running around with other women all the time. He wouldn't work. I had a baby. I finally decided I had no choice but to go back home to my mom and dad, knowing that that meant I was going to have to spend most of my time trying to stay away from my father because of the sexual abuse when I was growing up. But I had gotten so disgusted with life that I didn't really care much about anything anymore. And I didn't feel like I could take it one more day. And then here came a handful. Come on. I mean, just pulled right up to me. I didn't have to go chasing or nothing. And he was 26, I was 23, and he'd been praying for a wife. He told God he was ready to get married. And he was dating three women at the same time. So Dave definitely believed that faith without works was dead. He was working at it to find a wife. And bless his heart, he said the first night that he saw me when we had the car conversation, he said the thing that went off in him is, that's the girl for me, I'm going to marry her. Now, it was either God or he was crazy, one of the two. The first date we had, we went bowling, and he said, would you like something to drink? I said, yeah, I'll have a beer. He said, you want a glass? I said, no, the bottle's fine. I mean, I was messed up, you know. And here he is, he's born again, full of the Spirit. He was exactly what I needed because he was patient with me, but yet he wouldn't let me control him. He'd only let me go so far and then he'd say, that's enough. But he didn't push me to change right away. You know, Bishop Jake said this morning, we look so much at the what that somebody is doing without ever bothering to find out the why. And that, I talk about that a lot. See, when people, I had problems, but there was a reason. And somehow or another, Dave looked beyond the what to the why, and I don't think that he even really understood it, but I mean, I was a mess. I was messed up. I didn't know what love was. I'd never seen any real love. When he asked me to marry him, he told me he loved me. I couldn't even say it back. But I pretty much thought, well, why not? And I had a baby that I had named David. And I remember when Dave asked me to marry him, the only thing I said is, well, you know, I've got a baby. And he said, all I can say is, I love you, so anything that's part of you, I will also love. Now, see, that's what somebody full of the Holy Spirit can do. And some of you that are ready to give up on somebody that's hard to handle, if you're full enough of the Holy Ghost, you can outlast the devil. Come on. I gave him a hard time for a long time, but look what he's got now. He's sitting down there saying, it wasn't hard. It wasn't hard. You enjoyed it, yeah. Dave has always told me, God put me in your life to crucify your flesh, and he did. I mean, he really did. He was a handful, and God gave him to me on purpose. And one of the reasons why I asked Chris to tell her story tonight was how here she is, she's a youth leader on the other side of the world, and I go there for a conference. And she's got this I'm going to drive her thing. And I mean, who knew? See, she was broken, and I came from the same background. And so I got it. I was able to help her. And she needed a mother, and God sent me just when she needed me. And so I was like a handful on purpose for her. She was right at a time in her life. See, sometimes there's a place where somebody can either be lost or they can be redeemed.
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4: August 12th, preparing for the test. Did you know that more than 340 million Christians live in areas of extremely high persecution around the world? According to the Christian organization Open Doors, this constitutes one of the biggest human rights issues of this era. Here in America, we have gradually been losing more and more religious rights in the name of tolerance and equity. But under certain leadership worldwide, the open persecution

0: Open persecution of Christians is commonplace. So this begs the question, what would you do under persecution? Just how confident are you in the things that you believe? Today we'll hear from a man whose Muslim upbringing meant having faith in Jesus would cost him everything. He's here to share with us the true story of him and his family on this Unshackled Daily Devotional.
1: You may call me Abdul, but that is not my real name. We became U.S. citizens and my father joined the army, serving in Vietnam. We were in Germany when the Six-Day War erupted in Israel. As Muslims, my family hated the Jews, but I wanted to find a solution to the Mideast problem. In the 11th grade, a friend gave me a New Testament that I hid in my locker. When he came to our home to ask if I could go to church with him, my mother threw him out. Secretly, I went to Bible study my senior year, and when the counselor prayed with me to relieve my fear of flying, I prayed to receive Christ as my Savior. I didn't dare tell my parents. In college, I attended Bible studies and finally wrote to my parents about my new faith. My mother demanded that I either renounce Christ or be disowned. She sent me a one-way ticket home to Germany. The next 8 months at home were a test of my faith in God. My mother took my passport, tried to choke me, then manipulated the family into going to Israel, where she said I would die. My family returned to Germany, leaving me in Israel, again without a passport. I appealed to my pastor in the U.S. who sent me a ticket home. The consulate gave me a new passport. I left for the U.S. with no money and no luggage, just a ticket. But God provided my needs. I changed my name in the U.S. because men with guns came looking for me. I have lost my family. But knowing Christ outweighs everything else.
0: Jesus said in Matthew chapter 5, verse 10, "Blessed are they which are persecuted for righteousness' sake, for theirs is the kingdom of heaven." Friend, when we boldly wave the flag of Christianity, we will face ridicule and at times discrimination, abuse, and even death. But remember why we persevere. Because we have been promised the final kingdom of God, where we will be restored in perfect relationship with our Creator. And no amount of hardship can take that away from us, as long as we keep our eyes on Him. 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
3: I was radicalized. When I was a small child, my father took me to a Quran school where I learned the whole Quran by heart. I was taught to hate Jews and Christians, even though I have never seen any of them. But inside, there was a deep emptiness in me.
4: Cast yourself in. Yasser was taught to hate, and it all started one morning when his father said, "We're going for a ride."
3: He did not tell me that we're going to a Quran school, so we just drove till we came to a very small village in the middle of the desert, and he left. I thought he will come next day. He did not come. 2 days, 2 weeks, and he came after 2 years to pick me up. So these 2 years in the Quran school shaped my mind. They program you.
4: Yasser programmed to hate and years hating, and in a moment, Yasser was transformed as he watched Jesus heal his dying cousin through the prayers of two Egyptian Christians. Nothing is impossible with Jesus. 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FrontiersUSA.org.
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0: dividing the word of truth. In fact, we said we were going to kick over some sacred cows. Well, we've already done some of that. We're going to do some more of it. And you know, over in India, they worship cows instead of eat them. Now, that's what I mean when we kick over sacred cows. There's some sacred cow scriptures. Verses of scripture in the Bible that some people allow to hold them in bondage. And it was designed to fulfill a need in your life. But you see, when people worship the scripture and wouldn't dare eat it, then it holds them in bondage. And because of certain preconceived ideas, you see, that people have about certain scriptures, then they're held in bondage because they didn't rightly divide the word of truth. Every one of us have heard people talk about the chastening of the Lord. Well, we're going to find out what the Bible says about it. See, all some people know about the Bible is what they heard that somebody said they thought they heard somebody say about it. Well, that's not good enough. Let's find out what the Bible really said about it. Then apply it to our situation in life and rightly divide God's word. When you do, you see, the knowledge of the truth will set you free. I believe it was Hosea that prophesied. God said through his prophet Hosea, "My people are destroyed for lack of knowledge." You see, he didn't say God's people were destroyed because the devil was so great, because he's so powerful, that he's such an almighty. But he said, "My people are destroyed for lack of knowledge." So then Jesus came along and said, "If you continue in my word, then you'll be my disciples indeed, and you shall know the truth, and the truth shall make you free." So you see, it's not just the truth that sets you free, because everyone that has a Bible has the truth. But you see, you have to have the knowledge of the truth. How many of you know you can't believe any further than you have knowledge? You've got to know the truth before it sets you free. So that's why we're talking about rightly dividing the Word of God and kicking over some sacred cows, some scriptures that have kind of held people in bondage. Let's read from the 11th chapter of Hebrews. And let's read from verse 6. "But without faith it is impossible to please Him," talking about God. "Without faith it's impossible to please God. For he that cometh to God must believe that He is, and that He is the rewarder of them that diligently seek Him." Now notice that the writer says you can't please God without faith. It's an impossibility. The reason for that is that God is a faith God. And all that God has given to us, He's given us through the avenue of faith. Every promise of God's Word, the way you tap into these promises is through faith. The Apostle Paul put it this way: by faith you have access into the grace of God. There is no way to get into the grace of God except through faith. Now, faith is a law. It's a law of the new covenant. Under the old covenant, there was what they called the old law, or the old covenant was the old law. People had a limited righteousness under the old law because it was through the law of works. But now it's through the law of faith. And faith, then, is the law of the new covenant. The Apostle Paul in Romans, the 3rd chapter, says, "Do we make void the law through faith?" He said, "God forbid, we establish the law." But the law he's referring to is the law of the new covenant, which is the law of faith. Now here he says, without faith it's impossible to please God, and he that cometh to God must believe that He is, and that He is the rewarder of them that diligently seek Him. It's not enough to believe that God exists. We must believe that God is the rewarder of them that diligently seek Him. Now that's what it takes to please God. We got to come to God, we got to believe that He is, and that He's the rewarder. He's not the one that takes away. He's not the one that causes us problems in life and causes all the trials and tests to come our way. Now see, there's kind of been a undercurrent in religious circles that the trials, the tests, the problems that you have in life are designed of God to make you stronger. And then you always hear somebody talk about, well, you know, God led the children through the wilderness, children of Israel. Well, you ought to check up on the wilderness experience. It wasn't God's will for the children of Israel to spend 40 years in the wilderness. It was their disobedience that caused them to stay there that long. And then some suggest that it is the trials and the tests of life that makes their faith stronger. Well, ask yourself, did it make theirs any stronger? The children of Israel. No, it didn't make their faith stronger, it killed them. And it'll kill you if you stay there long enough. And we need to understand some of these things. God is a rewarder of them that diligently seek Him. The children of Israel spent 40 years in the wilderness because of disobedience. The Bible says they wouldn't mix any faith with the Word of God. See, God said, I've given you the land, it belongs to you. Go in and possess it. But they wouldn't mix any faith with that word. You see, the writer of the Hebrews said in the 4th chapter of Hebrews that the word was preached to us as well as unto them. But the word preached did not profit them, not being mixed with faith in them that heard it. So it takes faith to please God. And we must believe that He is the rewarder of them that diligently seek Him. What we're saying is the phrase that Oral Roberts coined, and that is, God is a good God. How many of you believe that? Amen. Praise God, I'll tell you what, God's on our side. But did you know there's millions of people that doesn't know God's on their side? Through religious tradition and preconceived ideas, see, people have decided that God's a big, you know, old gray-headed man with a long beard and a big stick. And if you ever miss it, He's going to slap you down and put His foot on you. No, thank God, that's not my Father. We got to believe that He is, and that He's the rewarder of them that diligently seek Him. Now, come right on over to the 12th chapter of Hebrews. Now, you'll notice here in the 12th chapter, after the faith chapter, and we're going to cover the 11th chapter in some of the other sessions, we're going to talk about the others of Hebrews 11. You know, there's some valid questions there. Sometimes people say, well, I know all of the great faith hall of fame there in Hebrews 11, but what about the others that were tortured, those that were sawn asunder? What happened there? Well, those are some valid questions, and we're going to get into that. But for this session, let's go into the 12th chapter. It says, wherefore, seeing we also are compassed about by so great a cloud of witnesses, let us lay aside every weight and every sin that doth so easily beset us. Let us run with patience the race that is set before us, looking unto Jesus, the author and the finisher of our faith. Now that phrase I want you to underline in your Bible, looking unto Jesus, the author and the finisher of our faith. This tells you that Jesus is the author of your faith. Jesus is the finisher of your faith. Now notice it didn't say that trials and tests was the author of your faith. It didn't say that the trying of your faith, James didn't say the trying of your faith makes it stronger. He said the trying of your faith worketh patience. Let patience have her perfect work. Patience is a spiritual force that undergirds your faith, causes you to become constant through a trial because of what you believe. Because of you believing that God is on your side. But you see, when you look at this and understand what he's saying here, Jesus is the author. Now, who was Jesus? Jesus was the Word of God. In the beginning was the Word was with God, the Word was God. All things were made by Him. Without Him was not anything made that was made. Through faith we understand the worlds were framed by the Word of God. Now, what he's saying is that Jesus was the Word. Jesus was the Word of God personified. Now here he is saying that the Word is the author. Jesus is the author of our faith, or the Word is the author of our faith. Now you can understand that if you go to Romans the 10th chapter and see what the Apostle Paul said. So then faith cometh by hearing the Word of God. Now that's where faith comes from. That's where it starts. That's where faith starts, is by hearing the Word of God. But you see, if you don't hear the Word of God, the faith won't come. That's why the Apostle Paul says, God has dealt to every man the measure of faith. See, he's dealt to every man the measure of faith, not a measure, the measure. Now, how do you measure faith? Have you ever thought about that? Just think about it for a minute. How would you measure faith? Now, if faith comes by hearing the Word of God, and if God's Word is filled with faith, then the only way that you could measure faith was to measure the amount of Word that was in you. See, if someone says, well, I just don't have faith to believe God for finances. Well, that means there's lack of the word of promise in you concerning finances. Now see, you might be highly developed in some of the other areas. You could be highly developed in faith concerning healing, because maybe you'd been taught that, see. But maybe you'd been raised or had grown up in a church where they were, you know, kind of thumbs down on the prosperity message. And I'll tell you, if you are taught every day and every Sunday that to be prosperous is wrong and to be poor is humble, you'll more than likely be poor. Not because it's God's will, but because it's what you believe, see. Now, the Word of God is where the faith comes from. That's why that an individual could be highly developed in one area, such as healing, and not have any faith in the other area of promise, which would be...
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0: I'm going to share with you the second most unusual prophecy in the entire book of Revelation, all of its 22 chapters. The most unusual one is Revelation 9, which I'm going to... There's a teaching that we did that has a big teaching on Revelation 9 on it. And I'm going to share with you briefly about this, the apocalyptic insight on the three frog demons, one of the most unusual prophecies in the book of Revelation. Now, speaking of the book of Revelation, the reason I need you to watch this and stay through the entire end is one of the greatest teachings the Lord gave me. It took me 2 years to study this out. It took me months to edit these DVDs of the entire book of Revelation that I'm going to make available to you at the end of my teaching. So don't go anywhere. Stay here and watch. If you do not have these, I'm imploring you to get it. Never has there been a time when it's more important, because this is where we're headed. All right, let's get right into this prophecy. It says this. This is Revelation chapter 16, verses 13 through 14. And I saw three unclean spirits like frogs come out of the mouth of the dragon and the mouth of the beast and the mouth of the false prophet. For they are the spirits of devils working miracles, which go forth unto the kings of the earth and to the whole world to gather them to the battle of the great day of Almighty God. They're actually gathering together for the battle of Armageddon. Now, when you go into the book of Revelation, you'll discover that there are three main characters that begin to appear throughout the book. And I want to give those to you. First, one of the leading characters is Revelation chapter 12, verse 3, the dragon. When the King James translation of the Bible was translated in 1611, there were great mythological stories about Saint George and the dragon and Michael slaying the dragon and so on and so forth. That word in Greek is a word that in English can translate as dragon, but it actually is a word for a keen-eyed serpent. So in Revelation chapter 2 and 3, you have the dragon, the serpent, who is Satan, that has seven heads and 10 horns, seven empires, but the 10 horns are the last 10 kings that would rule with Satan and the Antichrist at the end of days. Now, the second leading character is Revelation chapter 13, verse 1, simply called the beast. Now, in the book of Revelation, the word beast is two different Greek words. The living creatures that surround the throne of God, like the ox, the eagle, and the lion, and the man, that is a Greek word, zoon, which is where we get the word zoe, or living creatures, out of. These are angels of God. But then there is another Greek word, therion, which is identifying the Antichrist as a beast kingdom, the beast with seven heads and 10 horns. And that particular word in Greek is a violent beast, a dangerous beast. So that particular Greek word in the New Testament Greek of the book of Revelation is used to describe the Antichrist, his 10 kings, and the Antichrist with seven heads and 10 horns, and so on and so forth. Revelation 13, 11 through 18. Now, this is a person that you do not see much in the Old Testament, because he is the false prophet that represents a false Jesus. How do I know that? Because in Revelation 13, 11 through 18, he appears as a lamb with two horns. And what is interesting is all through the New Testament, in John chapter 1, John the Baptist introduces Jesus as the Lamb of God that takes away the sins of the world. And he dies near Passover, where the Passover lamb was offered at the Passover festival and celebration. All through the book of the books of the New Testament, from Matthew to Revelation, when you see the word lamb used as a symbol, it is a symbol for Jesus, except this one instance. And this lamb with two horns is a false prophet who's pulling two religions together. And I can tell you what they are. One is Islam, and the other is apostate Christianity, not real Christianity, but apostate Christianity. And in Islam, there's a belief that Isa ibn Maryam, Jesus, the son of Mary, will appear with the Mahdi. And that's the image there in Revelation 13, honestly, of the Antichrist and the appearance of the false prophet. So those are your three main characters that are found in the book of Revelation. Now, then you get into this frog prophecy. Three separate, distinct spirits that are coming out of the mouth of the beast and the false prophet, coming out of the mouth of three different individuals in order to stir up the nations for the great battle which is to take place. And that battle is Revelation 16:16, where the Euphrates River dries up, and he takes them into the area of Har Megiddon, or the Mount of Megiddo, called Armageddon, which is in that 200-mile square flat piece of property in the center of Israel, the Battle of Armageddon, which is very well known. Now, John, it's interesting that because when you talk about the Antichrist, John makes this statement in Revelation 13 when the Antichrist puts together his coalition of the leopard, the beast, and the bear. He puts it together, puts all those nations together under him, 10 nations. John says in Revelation 13:4 that people begin saying, who can make war against this beast? And John heard in Revelation chapter 13, verse 7, he said, who can make war against, he will make war against the saints. And that word saints doesn't say church. It's the holy ones, which is the Jewish remnant that exists on earth at that time, and overcome them, Revelation chapter 13, verse 7. Now, I want you to notice the two times in that verse it mentions making war. So these three frog spirits, these three demons that look like frogs, coming out of the mouth of the beast and the false prophet and the Antichrist, this is very important because these three spirits that look like frogs are going to gather together the kings of the earth to make war at Armageddon. Now, that's in Revelation chapter 16, 12 through 16. Now, they will deceive the nations to go to war. What I want to tell you is this. How powerful is one of those three frog spirits? Just how powerful is it to deceive nations to go to battle, cross the Euphrates River, and head up in the middle of Israel? Well, I can tell you, if you go to Scripture, what one lying spirit can do. One lying spirit in 2 Chronicles 18 and 1 Kings 22 was able to convince 400 prophets of Ahab, these were false prophets, to encourage King Ahab to go to battle, and lied to him that he was going to win that battle, which he did not. The whole thing, if you'll read Scripture, you can read 1 Kings 22, but the greatest example is 2 Chronicles 18, where the host of heaven gathered together to initiate this war so that King Ahab would go and die in the midst of that battle, which he did. And he died under the deception of one lying spirit that lied to 400 false prophets. So what can these three frog spirits do? And the story comes up, and this is where it gets real interesting. You got to really stay with me on this, because I'm about to tell you something extremely interesting here that goes back to Nero. Why frogs? Now, we know that there are many frogs literally in the Euphrates and the Tigris River, and the Euphrates River is going to be dried up. Four angels are going to be loosed from the Euphrates in the future, etc. But this whole frog story might go back to Nero. And we find the story written by an archbishop in the year of 1725. Now, first of all, Nero was the first Roman emperor to absolutely violently persecute Christians. He had them beheaded. He had them burnt on crosses, and he fed them to the lions. So he was the very first Roman persecutor of Christians to persecute them to death. Now, he also approved, Emperor Nero approved the beheading of the Apostle Paul and the Apostle Peter, both who were beheaded in Rome. This man was so wicked that he killed his wife, started grieving for her, and then he ended up finding a young boy that looked like his wife, and he married the young boy. And allegedly, there's some controversy connected. That's why I use the word allegedly. Allegedly, Nero was the one that set Rome on fire. He didn't do it himself, but he sent men out there to set Rome on fire. And Circus Maximus, which was the center of all of your activity when it came to shops, etc., burnt for 6 days, and 6 out of 7 sections of that part of Rome were completely burned. Now, here's where the story gets extremely interesting. Nero wanted to kill his mother. And so when the physician, when his physicians heard of this, and, you know, the individuals, anyway, they said to him that he should not slay his mother, that she had gave birth to him with great sorrow and pain. Then Nero allegedly said, "Make me with after her to be delivered, that I may know the pain my mother suffered." Now, how are you going to do that? He doesn't have a womb. He can't get pregnant. He can't go into labor. So they used a particular type of craft, and they gave to him a young frog to drink. And oddly, it grew in his belly. Then he said, "But if you make me to be delivered, I will kill all of you." So they gave him such a drink that he had to vomit and cast out the frog. And they gave it to him. And because it did not abode in its time, it was very misshapen. Yet he made that story to be known. And that's in the Lives of the Saints by the Archbishop in the year 1275. Now, here's the point that gets interesting. According to history, Nero ordered that the frog be kept as his heir in his palace in something that was called the Hidden Frog Basilica. After Nero committed suicide, the Romans found the frog and threw it out of the city and burned it. This would have happened before the year 70 AD. John, the last living apostle, who also wrote the book of Revelation, about 25, maybe even up to 30 years later, knew about the frog basilica, knew about Nero and the frog that was put in his mouth, that came out of his mouth. And so it's interesting that you have the imagery. Again, this would have been known among the people in John's day. When he writes about this frog prophecy and the frog coming out of the mouth of the three people that it comes out of to cause war, everyone would have understood this. Now, in the Egyptian religion, there was a goddess in the Egyptian pantheon of gods called Heket that had a frog's head. And you know, sometimes you'll see images from the pyramids and you'll see this person that has a human body but a frog's head. Well, this is who this is. It's a goddess named Heket. Heket. Now, I'm saying that in Hebrew, but it's not actually in Hebrew. Heket. I have a tendency when I see that kuf letter there to do the Hebrew thing. She, this female goddess with a frog's head, was associated with childbirth. She presided over the fetus and its development. Now, this is not biblical. This is according to the Egyptians' pantheon of gods and goddesses. Later, she was associated with the resurrection of Osiris, and she helped resurrect him. Now, remember this. Christians have writings and things that are found, and scriptures that were found. And here the pagans were saying that Osiris says, "I am the resurrection." And yet Jesus, after his resurrection, is the true God who says, "I am the resurrection." See, all this stuff is intermingled in the sense of when you read it in the book of Revelation, it was things that were known to the people of that day that we do not always know or understand today. So, oddly enough, the ending of the city of Jerusalem is spiritually, according to John, like Egypt and the city of Sodom, okay? So, in Revelation chapter 13, 1 through 3, the beast, which is one of the seven nations that the Antichrist will come out of, I believe it's ancient Babylon. And in my Revelation teaching, I will prove it to you in great detail, chapter 17 and 18. There's a lot of teaching going around about that today, but I want you to hear what they taught and why John wrote about Babylon instead of using Rome. If he'd have used the phrase Rome, he would have never taken the book of Revelation off the Isle of Patmos, right? So one of those empires is wounded. That empire will be restored. Now, in Greek culture, the goddess Heket was portrayed as a virgin and a harlot also. And she had three forms. She had the form of a maiden, the form of a mother, and the form of a crane. And then you see in Revelation chapter 17, a harlot that is riding the beast in the last days with the golden cup in her hand. And this golden cup is full of the blood of the saints and the blood of the martyrs of Jesus. So these three spirits that have the appearance of frogs, there is a history of a frog goddess. There is a history of Nero and the frog basilica. And all of this was known at the time that John wrote the book of Revelation. That's the point I want to make. So three spirits in the last days will deceive three main groups. And these are three main groups that, of course, are connected to the Battle of Armageddon and connected to Satan's attempt at the very end of days to destroy the nation of Israel. I'm just going to list the three and then comment on them. First is Islam. And this will be the spirit of the Middle Eastern beast system that will rise out of the Middle East, this particular spirit. Second is paganism, because there will be a spirit in the last days that comes from the dragon, who is Satan, that will blaspheme God's name, and have the names of blasphemy written upon the forehead. So not everybody's going to be religious. Not everybody's going to be a believer. There's going to be paganism, the spirit of witchcraft, etc., that will rise in the end of days. Then there's the spirit of Romanism. Now, Romanism is connected not only to the ancient Roman Empire. When John was writing the book of Revelation, the Republic of Rome or the Empire of Rome, but there is also a Roman church that is centered out of Rome, Italy, that has a spirit connected to it in the last days, of which it appears, at least in my belief, and again, I'll teach you this. You just go get that Revelation teaching, and it's detailed. And it's a spirit in the last days that the false prophet will come out of that particular Roman Empire. So here's what I want to tell you, and I want to get this across to you, that just like King Ahab was deceived in going to the battle at Ramoth Gilead, where he was actually killed, he was deceived by a lying spirit, and the lying spirit was in the mouth of his prophets or false prophets that led him to battle, where he was actually shot with an arrow and later he died in his chariot. What all this is about, what everything is about that I have just shared with you for the past few moments, is last day deception to make war against the Jews, the remnant of the Jews that remain, and the nation of Israel, and also the city of Jerusalem. And people often, and you can read that Revelation 16, 16, of course. Why? If you look at this and you try to figure this out, you've got to say to yourself or ask yourself, what in the world? Why do so many people hate Jewish people? And they do. And why do so many people hate the nation of Israel? And you have to come to the conclusion that the hatred is demonic. It's not normal. There's nothing normal about it whatsoever. And the bottom line is, Israel has a land covenant with God Almighty. God does not break His covenant. They were out of the land for 1900 years. They're back in the land. He has a covenant with David concerning the city of Jerusalem. The city of Jerusalem will belong to the nation of Israel in the future. Jesus the Messiah will rule from Jerusalem for 1,000 years. And it's because of covenants. So if Satan can destroy the covenant that God has made with the Hebrew people for the nation of Israel and the land, or it can destroy the covenant of the city of Jerusalem and no longer it be the Jewish capital, then he wins. But can I tell you something? I've already read the end of the book, folks. It doesn't matter how many nations rise up. It doesn't matter if there's a war of Gog and Magog. It doesn't matter if there's a battle of Armageddon. Jesus Christ has his target on Jerusalem as his capital. He has his target on the land of Israel to bring the saints back to rule from Israel and to divide that land up. And this is Ezekiel 44 through 47. It hasn't happened yet. It will. Among 12 tribes, and to set up the sons of Levi and the sons of Zadok to be the priest at a new millennial temple. And if you've never seen the cover of my book, somebody put the cover of my book up where the man spent 14 years to disprove the temple and ended up studying it. He was a doctor, as a scientist, and studied it and proved it's absolutely real and spent money to show you a picture of what he said after 14 years of study, the millennial temple looks like. And there you can actually, that's not our offer, but you can get this book from the ministry. Show him a picture, Charlie, of that book with the temple that took a man 14 years to dissect. Isn't that amazing? But today, I want to, this should be the last week we offer this. This is the book of Revelation. This is 7 DVDs. This took 6 months to edit. Folks, there's pictures, videos, charts, and maps. If you have never seen this, I want you to get it right now. Never has there been a time that it's more important. I will explain the Islamic Antichrist. I'll explain the false prophet. I'll explain Mystery Babylon. All of that's in this teaching of Revelation, plus much more. Here's how to get it. Watch this announcement. I'll be back in a moment. It took me years of study to put this together. Several years back, we completed an assignment that the Lord had given me to take the entire book of Revelation and go verse by verse to explain it in detail for the body of Christ. This is the album, Breaking the Apocalypse Code. This is DVD. I also have a very special bonus legacy music special that comes with it. So listen to me very carefully. This is the most needed teaching right now for the entire body of Christ and for Christians everywhere. This is where things are headed. You need to know about it. There are 7 DVDs. They are 2 hours each in length, and it deals with the 22 chapters in the book of Revelation. The DVDs are a total of 14 hours. They were taught in a studio, and on the DVDs are maps, charts, scriptures, and pictures and video clips that help you to put the imagery together that John saw in the apocalypse. DVD number 1 is called The Apocalypse Code and Secrets in the Heavenly Temple. DVD number 2, The Heavenly Throne Room, The Priesthood, and the Beginning of the Tribulation. DVD number 3, The Two Witnesses, The Believer's Judgment, The 10 Kings, and the Antichrist Kingdom. DVD number 4 is called The Islamic Antichrist, The False Prophet, and the Empire of the Beast. DVD number 5, Explaining the Mark of the Beast, very detailed on 666, things I'm sure you've never heard. But we talk about 666, the great religious harlot, and Mystery Babylon. There's a lot of teaching going around that I disagree with. What is the actual city of Mystery Babylon? DVD number 6, the 1,000-year millennial code, and mysteries that are seldom sought about where we're going in the future. DVD number 7, The Abyss, when Satan is bound and the holy city comes down, and then we go into details about the new Jerusalem and the new heaven and the new earth. The book of Revelation is the only book of the Bible that has a blessing put on it, that if you hear it and keep it and study the words, you are going to be blessed. Now, there's 2 ways to get this. First, you can order the DVD album and get the bonus legacy music special, or you can purchase the DVD teaching on a download and also get the musical CD on a download as well. Order the album and CD by calling 1-888-21-BREAD and request offer AP-155. 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Or you can order video on demand at perrystone.org. Go there and follow the instructions. The offer also includes this beautiful 10 individuals that are singing 18 different songs, including Pam, my wife, and myself. Now, this teaching has things I will not say on television because of the nations that we go into, and we deal with the Islamic Antichrist and the Mahdi of Islam and how he will fulfill the prophecies of Revelation 13 along with Isa ibn Maryam, not the real Jesus, but the fake Jesus that's coming in the future. You're going to learn a lot, so go to your phone right now or write me and order this powerful offer, Breaking the Apocalypse Code and the Legacy Music Special. God bless you. Did you know what the book of Revelation is about? Bottom line, we think it's judgments, it's the wrath, it's the tribulation. It reveals all those things. But it's about Jesus, who is now the high priest of heaven in Revelation chapter 1, transferring into the King of Kings and the Lord of Lords to rule the earth for 1,000 years in Revelation chapter 19. And I want to teach you the book of Revelation, all of it, verse by verse, chapter by chapter. And I want to use the charts and the maps and the videos and just the scriptures and everything that we can. We did this some time back, and every now and then we'll bring it back, but this entire teaching is now available. And I want to say to you, it is an investment in not only you, your understanding, wisdom, knowledge, and understanding, but your children and your children's children, your neighbors, your family members. And I do believe that if people will sit and watch this, they are going to learn things they did not know and answer hundreds of questions that I have received literally over the years. That's one reason we did it. I've got to quickly tell you that I'm going to be coming, of course, to Alaska in the month of June. And then we have our Mentoring Institute for Ministry, July 23rd to the 25th. We have our homecoming coming in October, 50th anniversary. But go to peristone.org because we're coming to Texas, and we're coming to so many places in the month of August, some in the month of September. We're coming to the Apache Reservation, for example. A lot of you don't know that, and I believe that's in Arizona in September. So go to peristone.org. Always remember to subscribe to Perry Stone YouTube channel and Perry Stone Ministries Facebook page. You have to put the page, the word ministries in there. And don't forget, our Legacy Club has begun, our partnership, and I'm very excited about it. Check that out if you want to.
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0: Thank you for listening to WHJG Radio, and we greatly appreciate it. 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And we thank you so much for listening. We have a lot of plans for this new rest of this year and a new year coming. So pray for us and listen to us, and we appreciate it. Thank you very much. Amen and amen. Hallelujah.
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2: Grace and good works, because there's so much teaching today on grace and there's so much teaching against works that we forget there is a good type of works found in the Word of God. You cannot produce good works before you're born again because you are not spiritually alive. The Holy Spirit doesn't live in you, but the moment you get born again, you are capable and should begin down a long path of growing in good works. Ephesians 2, 8, and 9, by grace are you saved through faith, and that not of yourselves. It is the gift of God, not of works, lest any man should boast. Grace, grace, grace. But the next verse says that he has prepared us unto good works. The new birth prepares us so that we can produce good works pleasing to God. So there's works that are not pleasing to God, where you're trying to butter up God, get close to him, win him over, get saved by good works, or even after you're a Christian, trying to cover up your sins and cover up the things you've done wrong by doing good works. You can't impress God. There's no way you can. But there are good works of which your motive is to bless other people, to feed them, to house them, to clothe them, to do the things that we do. That is so important, and that's part of the Christian life. And those are the type of works that will follow us into heaven one day. And so the things you do for the kingdom of God, the things you do for me as a pastor, the things you do for me as a minister, a teacher of the Word of God, that is good works. We support that. Putting support into a ministry is good works, and we are to abound in those good works, because why? When I do a good work and you participate with me, you share in the benefits, you share in the rewards. And I know you hear that on this earth, you finally think, oh, the guy just wants money. Wait till you get to heaven. And you find out that a lot of the benefit, and God is going to put much of the credit on you for giving into a ministry. So again, thank you a lot. If you are not a partner with me, please become a partner with me. I need you. You know what? It's not only good for me, it's good for you. And the best thing has happened. So people get their life changed. By us joining together, I can go places where you don't go. I can do things you can't do. I have a vision that perhaps you have a vision for, but you can't accomplish it. You can accomplish it through me. I love to see evangelists who win souls. I support them. I love to see others who have teaching gifts that are different than mine. I enjoy that. So I give into them because there's something about that ministry I enjoy. And you know what? When I get to heaven, I will participate with them of the benefits of what they have done. That's what happens when you join me as a partner. So would you do that? Go to my website, bobyandian.com, and there's a place on there where you can go and you can become a partner with me in the ministry that I have given to me. We've been talking about what are good works in the Christian life. Even God has done good works. He created the universe. It's called the works of God, the works of his hands. And the purpose of works is to show people how to get saved. That's the entire purpose of what good works really are. You do good works for people, not because it just makes you feel good and somehow you get rid of a big guilt complex because you're not helping people. When you do, you help them to accept Jesus Christ as Lord and Savior. This is the purpose of works. Jesus did works in this earth. That's what his signs and wonders were called. And he said, the works that I do shall you do also, and greater works shall you do. Why? Because the purpose of signs and wonders and miracles are to bring people to a saving knowledge of Jesus Christ. And so that's brought out, even the Great Commission has works attached to it. And it's not works such as we get people to work to get into heaven. Our works help to show the gospel to people. Go into all the world and preach the gospel, then do what? Lay hands on the sick and they shall recover, cast out devils, and they'll speak with other tongues. In other words, the things we do for people and in front of people are to help win them over to the Lord Jesus Christ. Whatever you do in word or in deed, do all in the name of the Lord Jesus. We somehow think that witnessing is just what we say, but witnessing is what we do also. That is what shows people, like the heavens that God has created, shows the redemption of Jesus Christ, just like the works that Jesus did when he came into this earth and healed people, brought people to the Lord Jesus Christ. That's what we are to do. And through the works we do, it helps to bring people into the kingdom of God. We are different than a charity. A charity just gives food away. A charity just gives clothes away. We do that, but we have an ulterior motive behind it, and that's to show them the one that will clothe them with the robes of salvation, the one that will give them the bread of eternal life. And all these things are as a tool to help to win them over to the Lord Jesus Christ. I will give a temporal piece of bread for a person to find eternal life and the eternal bread of life. I will give a person a coat that will eventually wear out so they can find the coat of righteousness that will never wear out. That is my intention. That's the purpose of good works. So meeting people's needs is called works in the Word of God, but again, used to show God's love. 1 Peter chapter 3, verses 16 through 18. By this we perceive the love of God, because he laid down his life for us as we ought to lay down our lives for our brothers. Whoever has this world's goods and sees his brother having a need and shuts up his bowels of compassion from him, how does the love of God dwell in him? I can give and not love, but I cannot love and not give. The important thing about the gospel is giving food, giving clothing. James chapter 2, verses 14 through 16 tells us the same thing, that this helps win people over for the Lord Jesus Christ. If I can meet a natural temporal need in a person's life, then show them the one that will continue to meet their needs from this time on, I will introduce them to Jesus Christ. Jesus gave to the poor. John chapter 13 and verse 29, some of them thought he would give to the poor. That's some of his disciples, and that's what they thought that Judas was running out to do. Galatians 2:10. Paul says when he came from a conference in Jerusalem, only they ask us to remember the poor, of which I was eager to do. I love this verse of scripture. Opening up your home is a good work. Doesn't cost you anything. You just open up a room and let somebody stay in it, but yet it's been used in the Word of God to help win people for the Lord Jesus Christ and to give as a good work into ministries' lives. The woman that built a bedroom for Elisha so he could just come at any time and study and be alone, that was important. And so this is found in 1 Timothy 5:10. Look at what it says here. Well reported of for good works. This is the widows in the church or the women in the church. Well reported of for good works. If she has raised children, if she has housed strangers, if she has washed the saints' feet, if she has relieved the afflicted, if she has diligently followed every good work. So you find out the things you do. You may say you don't have a whole lot of money to give, but you know you can give of your life. And really, the money reflects your life. The life that you're giving is the most important thing. And the possessions you have, you share them with people or you give them to people as a means of bringing them to the gospel of Jesus Christ. Giving money is called good works. Look with me at 1 Timothy 6 and verse 18. That they, that is the rich that are in the world and in the church also, do good. That they do be good and rich in good works, ready to distribute, willing to communicate. The Great Commission is also called good works and is filled with good works. We give the good news by the word, and we give the good news by the deeds that we produce to those around us. Witnessing and preaching the gospel, we think that's all it is, just witnessing, talking to people, but it also includes healing the sick, casting out devils, getting believers filled with the Holy Spirit, and working miracles among people. The next thing is, another word for working is witnessing. Witnessing is another word for the works that we do in this earth. And so really, witnessing is not just our words, but also our actions. And those two put together form witnessing around us. Matthew 10:21. Then he began to upbraid the cities in which most of his mighty works were done because they did not repent. What was the purpose of his works? His mighty works, so that they would repent. But he became angry when he healed the sick and multitudes were blessed, and yet they would not repent. We're told in John 10:25, the works that I do in my Father's name, they bear witness of me. So our works bear witness that we are a child of God. Those are good works. Those are works that God appreciates and God wants us to produce. That is the good works we are saved unto, according to Ephesians chapter 2 and verse 10. John 14:11, he says, believe in me for the very work's sake. And so again, he's simply saying, if you don't believe the message I'm preaching, believe the works I'm doing and understand they're just as supernatural as the word I'm preaching. Because why? The things I'm doing as signs and wonders and miracles cannot be done by a natural human being. It has to be done by the power of God. So when you see that, understand, I have come to declare to you the gospel of the Lord Jesus Christ. Works will become the basis of our rewards in heaven. Remember that going to heaven is a gift. But what you get as far as rewards when you get to heaven are based on your works afterwards. And God looks at your saving faith to get you to heaven, but also the works, the good works you do after you are saved for rewards in heaven. So this has nothing to do with going to heaven. It has everything to do with what you're going to receive when you get there. And every believer is going to be different when we get to heaven as far as the rewards they receive. This is found in 1 Corinthians chapter 3, verses 10 through verse 15. So works are the basis of our rewards. Let me show you some scripture. Matthew chapter 16 and verse 27. The Son of Man will come in the glory of his Father with his angels, and then he will reward every man according to his works. Matthew 25, verses 34 through 36. Then will the king say to those on his right hand, come, you blessed of my Father, inherit the kingdom prepared for you from the foundation of the world. I was hungry and you gave me food. I was thirsty, you gave me drink. I was a stranger and you took me in. Naked and you clothed me. I was sick and you visited me. I was in prison and you came to me. What's he simply saying, these verses of scripture? He's going to reward people for the good works they have done. And every good work here was to help a person find eternal life. That's why we are left here. We are left here to witness for Jesus Christ, not just with our words, but also with our actions. Because there comes a time when people say, I'm tired of hearing a testimony. I want to see one. I want to see the gospel in action in front of me. And this is what our good works are for. We're going to spend the rest of this broadcast talking about good works. We talk about different classes of good works and where we find them in the Word of God and the purpose of good works. Again, Ephesians 2:10 says we are saved unto good works. And the salvation that God has given us, the eternal life God has given us, is intended to be in us, and it keeps drawing us closer to God. But then it comes to the outside where people can see that we truly are children of God. We live a consistent lifestyle in front of them. In other words, Jesus not only saved us from sin, he saves us from sinning after we are born again. And instead of sinning, we produce good works. Sin is bad works. Sin is things that are against the plan of God. It's actions we do that do not line up with the Word of God. But when our motives are pure and our motives are toward winning people to the Lord Jesus Christ, then the giving of money, the giving of food, the opening up of a door into our house, all the different things we can do for people suddenly count with God. And God loves that because he wants not only to have witnesses in this earth that preach, he wants witnesses in this world to live. Notice when we receive the Holy Spirit, he said, you shall be witnesses unto me. The Holy Spirit causes us to be a witness, not just to do witnessing. So we become literally, our lifestyle becomes a witness unto the Lord Jesus Christ. So again, this is important. So we're going to talk about some things again. Good works do not precede faith, but again, they follow after it. Titus chapter 2 and verse 14 says this, who gave himself for us that he might redeem us from all iniquity and purify to himself a unique people, zealous of good works. Are you zealous of good works? Is it the thing you desire to do? It should be as a believer in the Lord Jesus Christ.
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2: Paul told us in Philippians chapter 1, verses 3 through 5, I thank my God at every remembrance of you, always in every prayer of mine, making requests for you all with joy for your partnership in the gospel from the first day until now. 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I know joy is mentioned quite often, but the partnership is the real issue. 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I do too. I pray for my givers, my partners, my fellow ministers of the Word of God. Many of you have been with me since the beginning. 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

Shalom, and welcome to the Voice of One Witness radio broadcast. My name is Shelley, Billy Brim's oldest, and praise God, Mom has allowed me to come and share a few thoughts, especially on this book written by Robert J. Morgan, entitled 100 Bible Verses That Made America Great. Today we'll be reading from his book, and it's chapter 13,

0: beautiful daughters, one biologically and the other by the love of God. So Kylie and Shannon, would you like to introduce yourselves and anything you want to say about your own podcast?
1: We're just really glad to be here. And, you know, we have a podcast called Winning the Week, Kylie and I do. And we get on there and just talk about practical ways to walk out the word and discuss things that stay real for the people so that they know that they're not alone in the things that they're going through. So what do you think, Kylie?
2: Thank you, Shannon. We're really excited to have the podcast, and we're excited to be on here with you this week, Mom. I really enjoy learning about our nation's history. And, you know, if we're on a firm foundation, then there's hope for the future. And I'm thankful for the United States of America and our firm foundation.
0: Absolutely. And you girls are mothers of children as well. And, you know, patriotism comes, I think, as a result of knowledge, understanding about America. It's like the more I know you, the more I love you. And so the more we know about America, the more we love her. And it's not being taught on a common level like it used to be in the 1800s or even 1900s. But now, thank God, there is an awakening in the hearts of mothers, in the hearts of children, in the hearts of the education, I believe, of this nation to get to know the foundation. And I'm a poet and didn't know it, of this nation, so that we can love her and be inspired to pray for her.
1: That's right.
0: Okay, so July 8th, 1741. The scripture is Deuteronomy chapter 32, verse 35. And it says, quote, "Their foot shall slip in due time." Their foot shall slip in due time. And this is what Mr. Morgan said. He said, "There were limited forms of entertainment in colonial times and little reason for people to gather in assemblies except in times of crisis." And that's why churches were so important and sermons so influential. Oh my goodness, side note here, how important it is for pastors to understand that sermons are so influential in our present time, and not to hold back when it comes to speaking the truth, when it comes to the platforms of our presidential election. Going back to the book, people gathered weekly, and remember this is 1741, people gathered weekly to fellowship, to pray, to worship, and learn from Scripture. And many of the events that shaped the mindset of colonial America occurred because of biblical sermons preached by gifted pastors. No one embodies that more than Jonathan Edwards. Jonathan was the fifth child and the only son of 11 children. His parents, the Reverend Timothy Edwards, and his mother, Esther. He was born on October 5th, 1703. In Westminster, Connecticut. Jonathan was a brilliant child, mastering Latin, Greek, and Hebrew, FYI, Hebrew, and mastering these three languages by the time he was 12 years old. He entered Connecticut Collegiate College. Today, that college, you know what that college is? Yale University.
2: Wow.
0: And he graduated valedictorian of his class. At age 17, while working on his master's degree, he began meditating on 1 Timothy chapter 1, verse 17, quote, "Now to the King eternal, immortal, invisible, to God who alone is wise, be honor and glory forever and ever. Amen." That verse sparked a spiritual experience that made Edwards feel, quote unquote, swallowed up in God. Scholars describe this as Mr. Edwards' born-again experience. Edwards later wrote, quote, "From about that time, I began to have a new kind of apprehension.

0: intentions and ideas of Christ and the work of redemption and the glorious way of salvation by the Lord. Unquote. At age 18, Edwards took his first pastorate in a Presbyterian church in New York City, and he became a professor at Yale for 2 years. In November of 1726, his grandfather, Solomon, his mom's father, asked Edwards to join him in the pastorate in Northampton Church. And when his grandfather passed away, Edwards became the sole pastor of the church. So, in the mid-1730s, a revival broke out in Northampton. And in 1740, the great evangelist George Whitfield came to preach. Whitfield's visits further inflamed Edwards to give himself to the cause of revival. The next year, Edwards prepared a sermon titled, quote, Sinners in the Hands of an Angry God, based on Deuteronomy 32:35. This passage is part of the Song of Moses, composed near the end of Moses' life, in which Moses predicted blessings for Israel and judgment on those who rejected God. So using poetic language, Moses warned the Israelites against drifting from the ways of the Lord, for such backsliders will discover their foot will slip in due time, and the day of calamity will come swiftly. So many of Edwards' sermons were uplifting and positive and full of the grace and love of God. But on this occasion, his sermon was a warning against taking God for granted or rejecting the Lord's entreaties. So in a calm voice, and side note, I've read in historical accounts of this, where Jonathan Edwards not just had a calm voice, he had a monotone. He read like a robot. It was almost like, Kylie's laughing here, but it's true. They said it was just, it wasn't his dynamic personality at all, because the inflections in his voice were not there. And this is what, this is quoting from his...
1: It's a miracle people didn't fall asleep.
0: I know.
1: It's just a miracle.
0: It lets you know it's God. It lets you know it's the Lord God Almighty, not by might, but by his Holy Spirit. So there we have it in print. Imagine a monotone, calm voice reading this. I'm not going to do it right now because I think it might put you to sleep. Maybe just a few words. I'll do a first little few words. I'm going to try to do my best Jonathan Edwards. Here we go. Unconverted men walk over the pit of hell on a rotten covering.
1: Yeah. They're snoring. No. God used it. Praise
0: God. God used it. Unconverted men walk over the pit of hell on a rotten covering. And there are innumerable places in this covering so weak that they will not bear their weight. And these places are not seen. The arrows of death fly unseen at noonday. The sharpest sight cannot discern them. This that you have heard is the case of every one of you that are out of Christ. That world of misery, that lake of burning brimstone, is extended abroad under you. Wow. I've got to take a time out. Can you imagine?
2: The burning brimstone.
0: Yeah. There is a dreadful pit of the glowing flames of the wrath of God. There is hell's wide gaping mouth wide open, and you have nothing to stand upon, nor anything to take hold of. There is nothing between you and hell but the air. Your wickedness makes you as if you were heavy as lead, and to tend downwards with great weight and pressure towards hell.
1: Goodness.
0: Yeah.
1: Nothing there's, between there's you and hell but
0: more.
1: The air.
0: You're going to have to endure.
1: Okay,
0: more.
1: I'm
2: so
1: ready.
2: Inspiring.
0: So they're hearing this, and imagine God's going to use this as a match to light an outpouring, an open heaven before the birth of this nation. And he uses these words. And if God should let you go, you would immediately sink and swiftly descend and plunge into the bottomless gulf. You know, there is a hell to shun.
1: Hell, yep.
0: And your healthy constitution and your own care and prudence and best behavior and all your righteousness would have no more influence to uphold and keep you out of hell than a spider's web would have to stop a falling rock. And now you have an extraordinary opportunity, a day wherein Christ has thrown the door of mercy wide open, And Christ stands in calling and crying with a loud voice to you sinners. So in the pews, Edward's words stuck with supernatural force. People began to moan, to weep audibly, and even to scream. The ensuing revival became part of the Great Awakening, a movement of the Holy Spirit over New England and the colonies. The Great Awakening in the American colonies was much of a much broader revival that swept over the Western Church in those days. In England, the revival is commonly known as the Wesley Revival. In Germany, it became known as the Pietists, if I'm saying that right. These three great revival moments or movements changed history, awakening the church, saving even England from going down the path of the French Revolution, and giving America the moral and spiritual strength to become a free and independent nation. How we need another great awakening again. Glory be to God. And so also, in light of that, you know, people just didn't have Bibles like they have today. And so when he gave those words, there is a hell to shun. But Jesus Christ said, this is the day of salvation. And whosoever will, let him come unto me. And so thank you for listening. We'll see you tomorrow at this same time. Until then, shalom, shalom.
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5: Hi, I'm Pastor Keith Manley with today's reflection of grace. Have you ever tried walking in the dark? It's frustrating, even can be dangerous when you can't see where you're going. Psalm 119, verse 105 says this, "Your word, O Lord, it's a lamp unto my feet and a light unto my path." Friend, life is full of uncertainty, decisions, challenges, and even unexpected twists that come our way. But God's word is like a flashlight, guiding us step by step. It may not reveal the entire journey at once, but it gives us enough light for the next step. Think about driving at night. Your headlights don't show the whole road, but they give you enough vision to move forward safely. That's what the Bible does for us. So if you feel lost or unsure about what's next, open up God's Word, let it light your path. And that's today's Reflection of Grace.
6: Chapter 12. Whoso loveth instruction loveth knowledge. But he that hateth reproof is brutish. A good man obtaineth favor of the Lord, but a man of wicked devices will he condemn. A man shall not be established by wickedness, but
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7: 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At the end of the program, there will be an address where you can contact the ministry. And now, here's Les Feldick with today's lesson.
8: Well, let's go back to Hebrews 10 for just a moment yet. I'm afraid I left off a little too quick, ran out of time. Verse 9, where Paul is using the exact quote of Psalms chapter 40. Then said he, "Lo, I come to do thy will, O God." Now that's God the Son speaking to God the Father. "He taketh away the first, that he may establish the second." Now you've got to remember, Paul now, here in the book of Hebrews, and I recognize some don't think Paul wrote it, but I'm not going to get all exercised over that. But nevertheless, I want to point out, whoever wrote it, what is he showing here? That when he took away the first, that he might establish the second. What's he talking about? Well, the system of law, see? Sacrifices and temple worship and the feast days. That was all done away with by the work of the cross. And so then he says here in verse 10, so that, or verse 9 rather, "He taketh away the first," that is the whole system of law and temple worship, "that he may establish the second, which is this age of grace." And we're not under law, we're under grace, which most of Christendom still can't get through their head. But nevertheless, it's so obvious, see? All right, then in verse 10, "By the which will," that is the will of God, "we are sanctified through the offering of the body of Jesus Christ once for all." See? All right, and then let's see. We're going to have another one in maybe the next psalm where we have a reference to the fact that he was given a physical body. But all right, stay here in Hebrews 10 for just a little bit. So through the offering of the body, the human body of Jesus Christ, once for all, not just once a year, not just once every 100 years, but for all eternity. Now, verse 11. "Every priest in the old economy, every priest standeth daily ministering and offering oftentimes the same sacrifices, can never take away sin." Animal's blood couldn't atone for anything. All right, now verse 12. "But this man, the man Christ Jesus, after he had offered one sacrifice for sins forever, sat down on the right hand of God." Now I'm glad I came back because I want you to see verse 13. "From henceforth," that is where he has been positioned ever since his ascension in Acts chapter 1, he has been seated positionally at the right hand of the Father. Now verse 13, "and from henceforth," that is from the time that he went back to glory, "he is waiting for the day that his enemies," Christ rejecting mankind, Israel in particular, "that they would be made his footstool." Now, what does the footstool imply? He's got them under his feet. They are no longer in a position to resist him. He's ready to come back and exercise his power and his kingship. See? All right. Back to Psalms 40. Verse 8. "I delight to do thy will, O my God, yea, thy law is within my heart. I have preached righteousness in the great congregation. Lo, I have not refrained my lips, O Lord, thou knowest. I have not hid thy righteousness within my heart. I have declared thy faithfulness and thy salvation. I have not concealed thy loving kindness

0: deny truth from the great congregation. Who's the great congregation? Israel, the nation. See? Now don't ever forget Romans 15, verse 8. Now I say, maybe we better look at it. Keep your hand here, and I'm through in Hebrews. Keep your hand in Psalms 40. Come back with me to Romans, and if you happen to hit John's gospel, put a mark in it, because we're going to come to it in just a minute. But here in Romans chapter 15, a verse that I use over and over because it says it all. And again, what most of Christendom knows nothing of. Oh, it's awful. Isn't it, Charlie? How little people know. Oh, it's so sad. And the book is here. They've had it for 2,000 years, and they just don't know what it says. All right, Romans 15, verse 8. And this is Paul writing to us. Now I say that Jesus Christ, Jesus of Nazareth, was, past tense, a minister of the circumcision. Whose circumcision? Israel. That's who he was a minister to. Not to the whole world, not up front. Remember, I'm always reminding people, I'm not saying ever, but up front, when he made his appearance, it was only to the nation of Israel, and it wasn't until Israel's rejection that it brought about salvation for the whole human race. But keep everything in its order. That Jesus Christ was a minister of the circumcision for the truth of God. It was his plan. It was for his purposes that he came to his own before his own refused him not. All right? And why did he come? To confirm the promises made to whom? The fathers, not to the Gentile world. He came to the nation of Israel to fulfill all those Old Testament prophecies. See? All right, now then, if you'll flip back to Psalms just a minute, and then we're going to jump back up to John's Gospel. So now reading on, or come back and read over again, rather, in verse 9, I have preached righteousness in the great congregation in Israel. For 3 years he proclaimed who he was and all the promises attendant with faith in him as the Messiah. I've not hid, verse 10, thy righteousness within my heart. He declared everything, see? And then verse 11, withhold not, or we would say, do not withhold thou thy tender mercies from me, O Lord. Let thy loving kindness and thy truth continually preserve me. Now I'm going to stop there, and we're going to jump up to John's Gospel, Chapter 17, John's Gospel, chapter 17, as Jesus is pouring out his heart in prayer. Now, always remember, don't ever forget that Jesus operated on two levels. He was totally man. He was totally God. He never let them intertwine, but yet he would go from one to the other. All right, now then, the point I want to make, whenever Jesus prayed to the Father, he was not using the deity side, he was using which side? The human. When he suffered in the human realm. But his spirit also suffered in the godly realm, or the God realm, see? And so as you read these now, you got to understand that he's pouring out his heart, as he said in Psalms 40 he would, to God the Father, but he's praying from his humanity. Okay, John's Gospel, chapter 17. Verse 1. These words spake Jesus, and lifted up his eyes to heaven. See? So he's going to be addressing God the Father. And he said, Father, the hour is come. Now remember, he's probably in the garden, if I'm not mistaken here. The hour is come. Glorify thy Son, that thy Son also may glorify thee, as thou hast given him power over all flesh. Now remember who's speaking. Jesus of Nazareth, pouring out his heart from the human side to God the Father. Thou hast given me power over all flesh, that he, speaking of himself, should give eternal life to as many as thou, God the Father, hath given him. Now again, we always have to realize that the work of the Holy Spirit and the Father and the Son all work in consort to open the hearts and minds of lost people to come to faith. All right, but we're dealing primarily now, remember, with the nation of Israel. Verse 3, and this life. Now you got to remember, just put all these things together. When the woman at the well, when Jesus was speaking of life-giving water, what kind of a question did that bring out of that woman? Well, this is Jacob's well. What's the matter with this water? And what did Jesus tell her? I'm not talking about H2O. I'm talking about spiritual water, life-giving water, eternal life-giving water. See, all right, now it's the same concept here. See, what Jesus is talking about is not physical life, but eternal life. See, verse 3, and this is the life eternal, that they, that is the nation of Israel, that's all he's concerned about at this point in time, and that they might know thee, the only true God, and Jesus Christ, whom thou hast sent. What did God want? He wanted Israel to understand who this Jesus really was. Now, I'm thinking again of something else. We use it all the time. Come back. Keep your hand in John. Matthew 16. And this is exactly what the Lord had in mind for all of Israel, not just for Peter, but for all Israel. Matthew 16. You should know these verses by memory. We use them often enough. Here again, we're at the end of his 3 years. They're about ready to go up to Jerusalem for the Passover, the crucifixion. But they're up in northern Israel, so they're a few days away. Matthew 16, verse 13. So when Jesus came into the borders of Caesarea Philippi, the headwaters of the Jordan River, he asked his disciples, the 12, whom do men say that I, the Son of Man, am? And they, the 11, some said, thou art John the Baptist, some Elijah, others said, oh, you're Jeremiah or one of the prophets. And he, Jesus, saith unto them, but whom say you that I am? And now here Peter speaks up. I don't think he did in the first guessing of what people thought, but now he does, see? And now Peter speaks up, and he says, thou art the Christ, the Messiah, the promised one, see? The Son of the living God. Now that's all Jesus is praying to the Father that Israel would recognize. Oh, that they could just see who I am. But what was their answer? Anything good come out of Nazareth? See that? Okay, back to John's Gospel. Verse 4. I have glorified thee on the earth. He's had his 3 years now of ministry. I have finished the work which thou gave me to do. In other words, to convince Israel who he was, even though he didn't succeed. He spent his whole 3 years. Now verse 5. And now, O Father, glorify thou me with thy own self, with the glory which I had with thee before the world even was. What does that mean? From eternity past. I asked one of my classes the other night, have you ever, if you wake up in the middle of the night, or if you're just resting in your easy chair during the day, or you're out for a walk, or whatever, have you ever stopped to just analyze eternity? Have you ever stopped to figure out how long back as well as forward is eternity? Well, think about it sometime. Well, you can't get far because there's no way we can comprehend forever and ever and ever and ever back and ever and ever and ever into the future. We can't begin. But see, this is what the Lord Jesus is claiming. God the Father and God the Son were already together in the eons of past eternity. See? I just had a thought and I lost it. I was going to go to another verse with regard to the eternalness of it all, but maybe it'll come back. All right. Oh, I know where I was going to go. Look at verse 5 again. Now, O Father, glorify me with thy own self, with the glory which I had with thee before the world was. All right, now here's the thought I want to leave you. When Christ came to earth, if I understand Scripture correctly, the only thing he laid aside and did not bring with him was this glory. Not right? Nobody, I'm going to qualify that. I'm going to show you in a minute why that was wrong. Only three men ever got a glimpse of his glory while he was on earth. What am I talking about? Transfiguration. Yeah, some of you have been with me long enough. Go back. Matthew? I think it's 16 or 17. 17, yeah. Matthew 17. And this is the kind of a glory that he knew from eternity past. And you know what? It's the kind of a glory we're going to see when we see him. Beyond comprehension, see? But it was just a little brief glimpse of his glory. All right, Matthew? Oh my goodness, I got to go to the last verse of chapter 16 because I get a lot of questions on this verse. What was he talking about? Well, he was talking about the transfiguration. When he told the 12 that there were some of them that would not die until they saw the Son of Man in all his glory. And that was, of course, Peter, James, and John. All right, chapter 17. So after 6 days, Jesus took Peter, James, and John, his brother, and brings them up into a high mountain apart, just the four of them. And he was transfigured before them, before Matthew, Mark, Matthew, come on, Saldik, before Peter, James, and John, the three of them, see? All right, he was transfigured before them, and his face did shine as the what? The sun. Can you look into the bright noonday sun and get away with it? No, you cannot. It'll burn your eyes. That's the kind of a glory that he was showing to these three men. His face shone as the sun, his raiment, his clothing, his whatever he was wearing, was as white as the light. And those men caught it. Just a glimpse of it. All right, now then come back to John, and this is what he's referring to. This was the kind of glory that he had to lay aside, or everybody that met him would have ended up blind. In fact, I think really that's what happened to the Saul of Tarsus on the road to Damascus. I think that light from heaven was just like a welder's torch and it just seared his eyes. And he was blind. And I think that was the malady that he carried with him the rest of his life. Now that's speculation. I can't prove that. And I always make a note when I bring this in. But nevertheless, this glory that he had with God before the world was ever created. All right, now here it comes almost word for word out of the book of Psalms. I have manifested thy name unto the men which thou gavest me out of the world. That is the 11 believing disciples. We're going to talk with Judas a little later this afternoon. And they have kept thy word. Now verse 7. Now remember, this is a prayer. He's praying to the Father. Now they, these 11, they have known that all things whatsoever thou hast given me are of thee. It's a God connection. I have given unto them the words which thou gavest me, and they have received them. They have known surely that I came out from thee, and they have, what's the next word? Believed. See? They have now believed that thou didst send me. In other words, those 11 believers, I'm leaving Judas out, those 11 believers now got a comprehension of who Jesus of Nazareth really was. He was a member of the Godhead. He was the creator of everything, see? All right, read on. Lost my place. Verse 7. Now they have known that all things whatsoever thou give me are of thee, for I have given unto them the words that thou gave me, and they have received them, and they have known surely that I came out, and there's the word I was looking for, and they have believed. Their faith is what made the difference, that thou didst send me. Now verse 9. This is the Lord Jesus pouring out his heart that night just before his arrest. I pray for them. I pray not for the world, but for them, these 11 especially. Maybe he was including some of those other believing Jews, but he's praying primarily for these 11 disciples. For they are thine, all mine are thine, and thine are mine, and I am glorified in them. And now I am no more in the world. In other words, he's about ready to go through his death, burial, resurrection, and his ascension, and he'll be back with the Father. But these 11 men, they're in the world. And I come to thee. Holy Father, keep through thine own name those whom thou hast given me, that they may be one as we are. In other words, that relationship between the believer and God the Son, and God the Father. Now, we have that same thing, of course, in our glorious age of grace. And that comes back to Romans chapter 8, that if we're born from above, we are heirs of God. We are joint heirs with Christ. All right. But I love this, John 17. I don't know why I've never taught it before in the program setting, but I haven't. Verse 12. While I was with them in the world, those 3 years, while I was with them in the world, I kept them in thy name. That's why they were so insulated from all the hatred and all the things that were constantly around them. Those that thou gavest me, I have kept, and none of them is lost, except who? The son of perdition. See? Here it comes now. These 11 were his, but Judas never was. I have kept, and none of them is lost, except the son of perdition, that the scripture might be fulfilled. And we'll come back to that again in a next psalm. And now I come to thee, and these things I speak in the world, that they might have my joy fulfilled in themselves. All right, we only got 2 minutes left, so let's go back to Psalms so we make a little headway anyway. Come back with me now to Psalms chapter 40, but I just wanted you to see how that everything that David, by inspiration, wrote was actually fulfilled then in the life of Christ in his 3 years of earthly ministry. All right, now let's go back and rehearse how the psalmist puts it. And then I think you'll see the connection. Psalms 40, verse 9 again. I have preached righteousness in the great congregation. In other words, the nation of Israel. I have not refrained my lips, O Lord, thou knowest. I have not hid thy righteousness within my heart. In other words, he was constantly letting Israel know who he was. The only reason they didn't know it, they couldn't believe it. I have declared thy faithfulness and thy salvation. I have not concealed thy loving kindness and thy truth from the great congregation. The nation of Israel should have known. How many times have you heard me say that? Israel should have known who he was. Israel could have known who he was. But Israel what? They never knew. Isn't it sad? But you know, it's the same way today. It's the same way today. My goodness, America of all places, from coast to coast, should know the God of this book. But you know, I read something last night that scares the socks off of me. There have been a lot of books published and brought on the market just in the last 3-4 months written by atheists. And they are selling by the millions. That was the word the guy used. These books authored by these atheists are selling by the millions here in our beloved America. Well, what does that tell you? Our younger generation is going down the tube spiritually. They're the ones that I'm most concerned about in this coming election. They have absolutely no spiritual concept anymore.
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4: My dad gave me my first beer when I was 8 years old. He was a horse trainer by day and a drunk by night, likable, even charming, but violent at home. I stuffed my anger with drinking and drugs, then finally left. I moved in with older friends and became a slave to the needle, shooting as much speed as I could. Then I met a girl named Pam who used occasionally. We dated 5 months, got married, had 2 daughters, but my partying got out of control and my wife took the girls and left. I pretended not to care, but my temper flared at work. A letter from a friend encouraged me to give my life to the Lord. I tossed it aside, but his words haunted me. That Sunday I wandered into a nearby church, and when I got home, a couple showed up and handed me a Bible with passages marked. I thought I was going crazy. Everywhere I went, I was reminded of heaven and hell. One night I woke to a preacher on TV. He said all I needed to do for eternal life was ask, that Jesus had died for me. My heart broke. I fell to my knees and cried out, "If you can save a worthless wretch like me, do it. Use me however you want." And God did. My temper cleared up. I quit drugs and immersed myself in the Bible. When she saw my change was real, Pam returned. She didn't give up. Even when I relapsed, I got clean again, went to Bible school, and started leading others to Jesus with my story. Even my dad. He said he probably wouldn't have listened to anyone else. When we ask for eternal life, Jesus answers. I'm Bill Marshall. If the Son therefore shall make you free, ye shall be free indeed.
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6: Welcome to our Wednesday's broadcast of the Gospel Truth. I've been sharing for 2.5 weeks just testimony after testimony after testimony of people who've been miraculously healed by the power of God. And I tell you, I think this is good. Most of the time, I just go into straight teaching from Scripture, and that's what this book is. This is a 200-plus page book that has just dozens and dozens of Scriptures and explanations about how God wants you well. And this is typically what I do. But during this series, what I've been doing is playing videos of people who've been miraculously healed. Now, of course, God is healing people all of the time, all over the world. But through our ministry, we have 9 volumes of videos like this about people who've been miraculously healed. And on most of these volumes, there are four or five testimonies of healing. So we've got at least 40 or more testimonies of miraculous healings. And I tell you, this just builds people's faith when they see what God has done for someone else. You know, the scripture says in 3 John chapter 1, verse 2, says, "Beloved, I wish above all things that you may prosper and be in health, even as your soul prospers." Boy, that is a huge statement. That's a big claim. Above all things. Did you know there's a lot of people that actually relegate healing as to being something that is not important? You will hear people saying the important thing is to get people born again, and they just don't emphasize healing. Matter of fact, I actually go to a number of churches that they believe that God can heal. They even say that it is God's will to heal, but they don't emphasize it. And you know, the scripture says in Romans chapter 10, verse 17, "So then faith comes by hearing, and hearing by the word of God." If you don't emphasize healing, people aren't going to have faith for healing. It doesn't just come automatically. It doesn't come by you just saying, "Oh God, I wished I was well. Could you heal me? I know you can. Would you heal me?" You don't get healed doing that. You have to take the word of God like a seed and plant it in your heart. And so there are churches that will even admit that it is God's will to heal, but they don't emphasize it. You need to focus on this. And this is what I've been doing through playing these videos and giving little brief explanations and stuff. We're trying to emphasize that God wants you well. He wants you well more than you want to be well. And you know, in many cases, that's the problem, is that you've gotten to where you can tolerate sickness. You can tolerate things. As long as you can tolerate something, you will. You have to get to a place to where I'm sick and tired of being sick and tired, and I'm not going to live this way. And when you get that way, that just does something. You know, Jesus said this in Matthew chapter 11, I believe it's verse 12. He says, "Since the days of John the Baptist, the kingdom of heaven is preached, and the kingdom of heaven suffers violence, and the violent take it by force." That used to confuse me, but now I understand what this is saying is you got to get violent when it comes to receiving what's yours, because we have a devil out there. We got this entire world system and all of the people, nearly everybody is trying to squelch your faith and squelch your hope. They don't want you to get your hopes up. You go to a doctor, I guarantee, because of liability issues, if they made you hope and not take your sickness seriously, and something happened and you died or there was some other adverse effect, they would be liable for a lawsuit and all these kind of things. So one of the first things they're going to do is tell you worst case scenario. They will do everything they can not to get your hopes up. And yet the scripture says in Hebrews chapter 11, verse 1, "Now faith is the substance of things hoped for, the evidence of things not seen." You need to get your hopes up. You need to start hoping and believing that God is going to heal you. And so this whole world system is trying to squelch your faith, to push it down, and you are going to have to pursue it. It's not going to come easily. Man, those are awesome statements that I've made. What I want to do today is play the testimony of Nicole Marbach. And Nicole, man, her healing wasn't just physical, like a cancer or something. She had depression and suicidal thoughts, cutting, alcoholism. Hers was more mental than physical. It affected the physical, but it went deeper than just her body. It went into her soul. And I tell you, she was spiraling out of control. If the Lord hadn't have intervened, Nicole might not have lived very long. And her husband and her children would have suffered because of it. But because of the Word of God, God changed Nicole's life completely around. And I think this will really bless you. So watch this. I'll come back at the end of the program today and share a few more things with you and tell you how you can get a copy of this. And again, even if this doesn't minister directly to you, you know somebody who's in this kind of a situation, and this would be an awesome, awesome tool for you to give to someone else. So watch this, and I'll be right back.
7: Today, Chicago Charis Bible College graduate Nicole Marbach is touching broken and hurting people with the good news of God's love and grace. Her powerful ministry

0: has arisen from her own tragic story. For years, she engaged in cutting herself because of the deep emotional scars still bound to her from a childhood full of abuse and trauma. Repeatedly confined to mental hospitals, suffering an incurable diagnosis of severe bipolar disorder with PTSD. This is her healing journey.
1: After we had our three children, I started having flashbacks of sexual abuse, having step-parents that I didn't feel really liked me as a kid was very difficult. I was just looking for attention. I was looking to feel loved, and I felt like I needed to punish myself, and that's why I started self-injuring. It was almost like harming myself was a release from that, and it was easier for me to feel the physical pain than the emotional pain I was feeling.
2: Coming from not really understanding what was going on, not really knowing what to do, trying to protect the best I could, her and the kids and myself.
1: My oldest daughter, when she was the age I was, being sexually abused, that just came back as flashbacks. And the only way to cope was to drink alcohol. And so I became so dependent on it that I started hiding it in the house and not letting my husband know. Even though I was a believer, going to church, going to Bible studies, doing all of this, I felt like there was no way out.
2: I think I was a bit like a robot, just going through the motion of the day, seeing what I could do for the kids, just going to work. For me personally, I mean, the pain was, you know, unbearable.
1: I was going through alcohol withdrawal and shaking. I had tremors. I relapsed after relapse after relapse after relapse on alcohol. And I felt so much shame and guilt of just being a mentally ill mother with addictions, because I wanted my kids to have a better life than I had.
2: And I always wanted to try to find a way to fix it and try to solve the problems for her and try to mitigate things, and I could never do that.
1: Strongholds came in of, you know, there's something wrong with you. Nobody wants you. Nobody loves you. I took a butcher knife in the kitchen and just started cutting my legs and started cutting my body. And I ended up being admitted to the psych ward for the first time at that moment.
2: I thought maybe the combination of medication and outside support through Christian counseling would be what was needed. But after years of kind of trying this, it never really worked, at least not, you know, sustainably.
1: And I would even carry razor blades and pills in my purse just in case I wanted to commit suicide somewhere. I would drive to different restaurants far away so that I wouldn't run into anybody, and I would write goodbye letters.
2: And what would happen if? And I need to be a single parent. What kind of care would I need, and how would I raise them, and, you know, what, who is going to supplement what they need from a mom? I mean, this was in my mind at one point.
1: I was self-injuring my wrist, and I was watching the blood flow. I knew that I heard the voice of the Lord say to me, "You don't have to do that anymore, because my son shed his blood for you." And I just remember I started weeping. I thought I had to get all the sin out of my life before God would want relationship with me or that he would love me. And here he was pursuing me with his love. And he was trying to tell me, "My son took the punishment for all sin. He took your punishment at the cross. You are loved. You are forgiven. You are righteous." But I just didn't know how to be well. I went to the psychiatrist and took all kinds of tests, and basically they said that you are a classic bipolar case. Now, this is something that I had to live with for the rest of my life, I thought, because I was told it was incurable and all they could do was manage it with medication.
2: Where you have either high intensity of activity or hyper joy, or, you know, being super active in the house, so painting, repainting and changing furniture. And then you would have moments which were the opposite, in complete low, of not really interested in anything, kind of closing back.
0: According to the World Health Organization, bipolar disorder has become the sixth leading cause of disability in the world. As many as 1 in 5 patients with this diagnosis commit suicide. Approximately 2 million cases of cutting behavior are reported each year in the U.S. Many more go unreported.
1: After years of torment and relapses and psych wards, I was invited to go to a Christian recovery meeting, and I had told her no a couple of times, but I met a couple of women at this meeting, and they were leaders there. And one of the leaders I was corresponding with at the time, and I told her all of my diagnoses. We were writing emails at the time, and she wrote to me, "With God, all things are possible. Nothing is impossible with Him. Am I going to believe the Word of God that says I'm healed, or am I going to believe what the doctors say, that they say this is incurable and I need to be on medication for the rest of my life?" And I got a revelation at that point that as a child of God, I don't have to take this anymore. I am healed, and I can use my authority. In Luke 10:19, Jesus said He has given us all authority over all the power of the enemy. I no longer cut myself. I no longer drank and got drunk. I no longer, had that suicidal thinking.
2: When she stopped taking the medication was, a bit of a concern, but I was hanging for the hope and the understanding that she, heard from God and was on the right path.
1: People at my church, they saw me and they came up to me, people that didn't know me, and they were like, "What happened to you?" Because they used to see me in shame, walking with my head down, like in bondage. I just had a peace. I had a supernatural peace. I had regularly gone to see my psychiatrist, and he told me he doesn't know of anybody who's ever been healed of bipolar disorder. My identity went from all of these labels to child of God, and I have never spoken those labels over my life ever since that day. I knew that I knew that I knew that I was healed, and no one could take that away from me.
3: Healing is the children's bread, is what Jesus said. It belongs to you. It's already accomplished. It's not based on your holiness, on your goodness, whether you fasted and prayed and done all of the right things. It's already on the inside of you. The only thing you got to do to release it is renew this mind.
1: I knew there was more. I knew that I needed a deeper foundation in Christ. I knew that I needed a deeper foundation in the Word of God, and was introduced to Andrew Womack, and started listening to him, and loved his books, The War is Over, You've Already Got It. And then somebody invited me to a Charis Bible College meeting because a satellite school was opening up in my area. I am learning how to speak blessings over my life instead of curses and death. We are overcomers in Christ. We are no longer victims.
4: Charis is not only helping me personally and my family become a better mother, better wife, it's helping the brokenhearted out there see that Jesus set the captives free, and I am one of them. Thank you, Jesus.
1: The truth of God's word that I'm getting from Charis has gone into my books, my materials, and also wherever I speak. I love to go into the places where there are really broken, wounded people and tell them how much God loves you and how much God accepts you, how forgiven you are.
2: Charis Bible College has grounded Nicole in so many different ways. She's really at peace and really enjoying meeting people where they are. She always comes really encouraged from, the classes.
1: I just couldn't get enough of the word. Going to Charis has changed my life. It has just increased my healing by showing me who I am in Christ, and understanding that we already have everything in us through Jesus Christ.
2: I think she has such a thirst for learning more and sharing that. She is full of joy, and she's just a incredibly filled with love and happiness.
1: Andrew is on first thing in the morning, and I just get my coffee and I'm in front of the TV. I love that he is just so bold with the truth, that I need to hear that. And he is such an inspiration of how we are called to live.
2: We have restored

0: overcomers in Christ. We are no longer victims. Negative things come against us, and we have a choice of what we can do. We can dwell on those thoughts and have negative feelings, or we can focus on the truth of God's word and be filled with joy and walk in our identities in Christ and who we really are in the Spirit.
1: And I think what's amazing is how things are being multiplied. This is what I always think of, in how much our story now is touching more and more people in helping them through their journey, and they will do the same thing and it will continue on.
0: And my husband bought me a license plate that says hope as a Christmas gift 1 year, because that's our story that we want to get out to people. There's more than hope in Jesus Christ. There is victory in Jesus Christ.

Man, that's powerful. I've had Nicole come here. I've met her when we were up in the Chicago area. And I tell you, this woman is set free, and she's setting other people free. She actually rented a little storefront thing and started having meetings and having people come. She's traveled with Julianne Hartman, who is one of the previous healing journeys that we've shared right here. And she's actually traveled to other cities and held meetings, and she's prayed with people, and their entire life is turned around. Boy, her husband, it was amazing that he stuck with her through all of these things. And now he is just, their whole family has been turned around. And I want to encourage you that what God did for Nicole, He will do for you. God is no respecter of persons. I don't know your exact situation, but God does. Right now, wherever you are, this program is seen all over the world. And don't think, well, this is something that only happens in the United States. No, this will happen wherever you are. God is right there with you. And the Lord, the same power that set Nicole free will set you free. In Nicole's instance, it wasn't just totally instantaneous. She made a couple of starts and stops, but because she persisted, she has gone on until now she is totally free of these things. And I'm telling you, God wants to set you free. We want to help you any way we can. That's why we have all these products available. But also, I have people standing by at our phone center, and we have a center that operates 24 hours a day here in the United States. We also have phone centers in all over Africa, Europe, Australia, and different places. And wherever you're seeing this, there is a way that you can respond. But I want to just encourage you to reach out. Don't continue to sit there and tolerate these sicknesses and these diseases. God has healed you of everything. You don't have to put up with anything. Some people have been conditioned to think that, food allergies or maybe eczema on your body, they aren't things that are necessarily life-threatening, and so you can just live with it, and we learn how to cope. But God doesn't want you to just cope. God wants you to be completely free. I'm going to make a statement here that some people struggle with this, and they sometimes choke on this, but I think that this will help some of you. That if Jesus provided healing for you, the same as He provided forgiveness of sins, then you need to get to where you fight sickness as much as you fight sin. Personally, I wouldn't go out and commit adultery, and I have the same attitude towards sickness. I fight against sickness just as much as I fight against committing adultery. And I know that some of you are totally shocked, like, man, those things aren't even in the same universe. Well, see, that's the reason that you suffer with sickness and things like that, because it's something that you can tolerate. If it's not life-threatening, then you just learn to live with it. You cope. But God doesn't want you to just cope with your problems. He wouldn't want you to just cope with sin. In other words, you got a temptation to go commit adultery and you resist a little bit, but if it persists, well, then you just give in to it and, you don't want to do it, but you wind up submitting to it. No, hopefully that's not the way you live your life. Most of us have a stronger aversion to sin than we do to sickness, and that's the reason that we don't commit sin as much as we operate in sickness. You need to get this attitude to where you're violently resolved, and I'm sick and tired of being sick and tired.

0: tired, and I will not live this way. And I tell you, that is a key. And that's what Nicole did. It took a long time. She went through some starts and stops. But ultimately, it's when she got into the Word of God, when she joined Charis Bible College, that she began to get hold of the truth. And just like Jesus said, you shall know the truth, and the truth shall make you free. So these truths made Nicole free, and they will also set you free.
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2: So growing up, I've been around believers, and one thing that I saw that lacked is being able to operate in the works of the Spirit, being able to see signs and wonders and things that are found in the book of Acts. But coming to Charis, man, to see people who are not only in love with Jesus, but in love with His Word and are able to operate in those areas in both truth, grace, and power, I think was something that definitely changed my life. I don't think I'm any ways perfect in maturity or anything like that, but I'm definitely equipped to take the next steps. I went on a mission trip out to Oklahoma, and man, it was actually because of that I'm doing what I'm doing right now, helping out with my church down in the Springs and seeing the fruit that I see in my life. So I'm thankful for that experience and excited to go on the next step with my good friend, my Savior, Jesus. And to know Him now that much more has changed my life.
0: Hello, this is Andrew Womack, and I would like to encourage you to join us this August for our Healing Is Here conference. We've been doing this for many years, and we have seen tens of thousands of people healed. Healing is here. We would like you to be here and participate. I'm going to be ministering, also Daniel Colinda, who's taken over the ministry from Reinhard Bonnke. We've got Carrie Pickett, Audrey Mack, Daniel Amstutz, Carly Terdez, and Barry Bennett. We're all going to be ministering, and in the past, we've seen as many as 1,000 people healed in one service. I tell you, if you have need of healing in your body, or if you know somebody who does, you need to be with us. So that's going to be August the 4th through the 7th, and they'll have more information on the screen. You can go to our website and you can pre-register. Registration is free, but it'd really help us to know how many people are planning on coming. So be with us August the 4th through the 7th for our Healing Is Here conference.
3: I had no idea that I would be sick for so long, but I remember shaving it thinking like, it's going to be okay. This is going to be okay. I'm not going to be sick like this forever.
4: At 8 years old, Allison was diagnosed with alopecia universalis, a rare and incurable disease that causes the total loss of hair. She was bald for over a decade until one day she was introduced to a message from Andrew Womack.
3: And I mean, the light bulb went off like, oh, I don't have to do anything to earn healing. I don't have to fast. I don't have to pray. I don't have to beg. I literally do not even have to ask you. You already healed me. And it was so empowering because I was finally free of this works mentality.
4: Today, Allison is completely healed. And with a full head of hair, she now inspires others to receive their healing in Christ.
0: I'd like to encourage you to take advantage of our daily devotion. This is something I wrote many years ago. I have a different devotion for every single day of the year. And I read these often, and I'm amazed at some of the things the Lord said through me. They're really, really good. And I believe it would bless you. So you can get this sent to you automatically. I encourage you to go to our website and sign up and get our daily devotion for every single day of the year.
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6: 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This is Ken Ham, author of the new book, One Blood, The Biblical Answer to Racism. 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But we also saw that because of sin, work is hard. But even in a cursed and groaning world, our work can bring glory to God. When we use the physical abilities, talents, and the intellect God has given us, we bring glory to Him. In our work, we're copying our Creator who made and sustains the universe. When we work with the attitude that we're serving the Lord no matter what we do, we bring glory to Him. Even though work is hard, we can find joy in our jobs as we seek to glorify our Creator by doing our jobs well.
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8: I was radicalized. When I was a small child, my father took me to a Quran school where I learned the whole Quran by heart. I was taught to hate Jews and Christians, even though I have never seen any of them. But inside, there was a deep emptiness in me.
9: Cast yourself in. Yasser was taught to hate, and it all started one morning when his father said, "We're going for a ride."
8: He did not tell me that we're going to a Quran school. So we just drove till we came to a very small village in the middle of the desert, and he left. 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He did not come 2 days, 2 weeks, and he came after 2 years to pick me up. So these 2 years in the Quran school shaped my mind. They program you.
9: Yasser, programmed to hate and years hating, and in a moment, Yasser was transformed as he watched Jesus heal his dying cousin through the prayers of two Egyptian Christians. 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
11: Welcome to Seculo. Will Haynes here in studio. I'll be joined later by CeCe Heil as well as Rick Grinnell, but you're not going to want to miss this one, folks. At first, it was the squad, right, and Bernie Sanders. They were kind of the fringe part of the Democrat Party. They'd been elected, but really they didn't represent the mainstream of what that party represents, right? Then they get some, they cause some trouble. They maybe make it difficult for the leadership in the House or in the Senate sometimes. But they don't make that big of a difference other than some great headlines and great sound bites to play just to show how ridiculous they can be. But then you start to see, the mayor of New York, Zoran Mandami, he could be a wake-up call for people, right? Nah, it's just the mayor of New York. Don't worry about it. Of course New York's going to do that. It's going to be bad for the Democrats across the nation because they're electing people like him just to be a mayor of America's largest city and one of the most influential cities in the world. But it's not going to affect everyday Americans. Then you see the sweep in New York of three socialist candidates backed by the mayor that were able to pull upset victories and effectively, by winning their primaries, win their way to the House of Representatives. Okay, they've just added three more socialists to the House. But once again, it's New York. It's New York City specifically, not upstate New York, not the rest of the state. What do you expect, right? You can write it off. Now there's a shocker. If you are writing off the New York wins by the socialist candidates, this is out of Colorado. Now, Colorado is a different type of liberal state than New York. It's much more free spirit, much more outdoorsy, much more hippie. But you have a 30-year incumbent that was defeated last night, not in a close race, by 10 points. 51.3% to 41.7%. Mellette Kairos beats Diana DeGette in Colorado in a primary. A lot of people are paying way more attention yesterday to the Supreme Court opinions than to this race. 30-year incumbent defeated by a 29-year-old socialist. Now, you may think, okay, yeah, she's an incumbent. She's probably very moderate, middle of the road. No, this incumbent was, in fact, endorsed by Parima Jayapal, the chair of the Congressional Progressive Caucus, the left wing of the party. So this is a very liberal member of Congress that has now lost their seat that they've held for 15 terms. As a matter of fact, our producer Ali pointed out that this person who won the primary and will go on to win, this is a very liberal district, very blue district, was born the year that Diana DeGette was first elected. Think about that. That's how long this member of Congress has been in Congress and pushing very far left policies, upset by a socialist. We got to unpack this, folks. Give me a call, 1-800-684-3110. You may have not been paying attention to it when it was just New York, but now we're seeing Colorado. And then you're going to see other places. We know they're trying to run against what the Democrats think of as more moderate candidates. You know that they're trying to run a Democrat socialist-backed candidate in Florida against members of Congress that may not be up to speed on some of their issues. Right? We're going to talk about it. Give me a call, 1-800-684-3110. Do you think this is a sign of a socialist wave within the Democrat Party? Do you think that the leadership has lost control of what the priorities of that party are going to be, and it's not what they say they are? Give me a call, 1-800-684-3110. It's hard to believe it, but it is July, which means we've got something big to announce in the next segment. Stick around. We'll be right back. Seculo, Will Haynes in studio. Next segment, I'll be joined by CeCe Heil. And later in the broadcast, we'll have Rick Grinnell. But we're talking about this candidate that won in Colorado last night, right? Because this candidate is one of the first candidates that's a proud Democrat socialist that has upset, not in a race against the political other side, the political right, not winning in a general election against a Republican, but upsetting incumbents. And it's not just New York anymore. Now this is Colorado. Obviously, Colorado has some very, very conservative areas, but then there are some very, very liberal areas. But I don't think that Colorado is the political analogy of New York in kind of out west. It's not the same type of politicians. So when you see this, it's not just a New York style socialist takeover of their members of the House. And you may also think, okay, well, these are members of the House. These don't really affect me. Remember how just a small handful of Republicans that wanted to hold up the business of the House for their own priorities were able to do so. And not just this past House session when Speaker Johnson was in the speakership, but even go back to Kevin McCarthy, how easily they were able to take out the leader, just a handful of people. That's all it takes to cause one, trouble for the establishment party, for those that are in leadership, but also to change the direction of the priorities of the House of Representatives. It's very easy for just a small group of people to do. And when you had the squad, and for a while we thought they kind of lost their razzle-dazzle in the House, if you will. They were kind of the shiny thing in the House that was able to make a lot of headlines, but they didn't have a ton of power in the House. Now they're adding to their ranks. And it seemed for a while, we saw some of the members lose re-election in 2024. So, oh, okay, now that fad is over. It's not. It's actually gotten worse because now they are not even hiding who they are. This is an individual who just won in Colorado that thinks that 9/11 was America's fault, that was actually fired from a law firm because of her statements about October 7th and wanting to end Israel as a concept, and her support of protesters in New York that were doing just that. They were advocating for the end of Israel. So what you're starting to see is this come full circle, is that these are individuals that aren't even quiet about what their radical political philosophy is. They are very outspoken about it. And I wanted to even bring this up because this is an interesting fact that I read this morning about the two that were running against each other. DeJet, who, as I said, had been in this House seat in the Denver area for more than nearly 30 years. She was not only backed by the establishment, but also by people like Prima Jayapal, who is the chair of the Congressional Progressive Caucus. That is the left wing of the Democrat Party. So it's not as though this was an individual who had not a lot of support behind her, even within the more liberal members of the entire party. Here's what's interesting to me. It used to be, and we saw this with people like Tulsi Gabbard, when she gave any sort of daylight in her view on abortion or being as pro-abortion as possible in the Democrat Party, in that debate back when she ran for president, they ostracized her so quickly and they called her a Russian asset and got her out of their party because she offered a more moderated view on that topic on a debate stage. Immediately, you saw how quickly they turned on her and turned her into a Russian spy for the media. This individual, DeJet, the incumbent member of the House of Representatives, was supported by Pro-Choice Majority Action. That's a super PAC that supports pro-choice candidates. They gave her $1.5 million in her race, and she lost by 10 points in this primary race in Denver, Colorado. It no longer seems that the litmus test for the Democrats is how much you support abortion. Maybe that's because they've purged their ranks of anyone who may have even the slightest nuance to that issue. But it seems that that no longer is what identifies you as a purist Democrat. It now appears that, at least to the electorate, you have to hate Israel and you have to hate Jews. You have to embrace anti-Semites. And you may say, I'm just criticizing the government if you're a Democrat. So I understand these candidates that are speaking out, asking questions. You know, where have we heard that before? That, I think, is the new litmus test to get elected as a Democrat in 2026. And yes, this may be a midterm. They may not be able to get policy forward. I mean, this is an individual who, let's talk about her campaign promises. She's going to take the fight to Donald Trump and the oligarchy. She's going to abolish U.S. Immigration and Customs Enforcement, going to abolish ICE. She's going to pass Medicare for All. And she's going to end the genocide in Palestine. Those are lofty goals for one member of the House of Representatives. But here's the problem. It may not happen. They may not even get this to a vote, any of these issues, right, in 2027 when they're all seated in the House of Representatives. But they have their eye on the prize of taking back the House, the Senate, and the presidency. And when their litmus test is words like ending the genocide in Palestine, we know that that is ending support for our ally in the Middle East, Israel, as well as propping up people who are unabashed anti-Semites, that hate the Jewish people, that spread conspiracy theories and thousand-year-old disgusting anti-Semitic tropes, blood libel, etc. That this is the new House of Representatives under the Democrats. This is their litmus test, is how much can you hate Israel? And that's what our political spectrum is going to be focused on going forward. I know a lot of people are tired of hearing about it, but I'm not going to stop talking about it because it grows each and every day. This is from Axios. Harris reaches out to Mamdani and pro-Palestinian activists in the run-up to 2028. She's not meeting with, what was the super PAC? Pro-choice majority action. She's not meeting with those individuals anymore. They don't need to. They have gotten purity within their party on the issue of no restrictions on abortion ever. We've seen that. So now they have to court people like the mayor of New York, who is the new kingmaker of their party, if she wants to run in 2028. It says that she's had lengthy closed-door meetings with prominent progressives, including pro-Palestinian activists. She called the mayor last Thursday to talk about the party's future. She called him 2 days after the mayor's handpicked candidates swept 3 congressional races. She met with AOC in Chicago on the sidelines of a Power Rising conference, and she's been reaching out to pro-Palestinian activists who helped lead the Uncommitted movement. That was a movement of Democrats, alleged Democrats, that were so upset in 2024 that they said, we don't even know if we can vote for Democrats because they don't hate Israel enough. They're not chanting from the river to the sea at the DNC. That's what the party is becoming. So we can't stop talking about that. When we look at the socialism, it is entwined with this anti-Israel movement. That is how they are getting these individuals elected. And they're clearly being very effective because in this race, this 30-year incumbent who had a lot of money behind her was upset in a race that no one saw this coming, and it was by 10 points. That is a landslide victory for the socialist anti-Semite who thinks that America is to blame for 9/11. Just imagine all of this being even said, like, oh man, this candidate believes America is to blame for 9/11. Imagine that being said even just a few years ago, that they're going to win by 10 points unseating an incumbent, and a very liberal one at that. We'll be right back with more folks, because we're going to have CeCe Heil coming up to talk about some of the work we're doing in Pakistan. We got a call earlier in the week about that, and I promised that I would have her on so we could give an update there. But it's July 1st. Can you believe it? And today is the launch of our Liberty Drive as we celebrate 250 years of this great nation, and as our fight continues here to ensure that our freedoms are protected and those that are enshrined in our Constitution continue. Support the work of the ACLJ today. 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Go to aclj.org. Welcome back to Seculo. I'm going to be getting your phone calls shortly here. We've got three already calling in. You can join them by calling 1-800-684-3110. We talk about this issue of these socialist candidates that are being now effectively elected. They've won their primaries in very blue areas. They should have a very easy path to the House of Representatives at this point. But it is July 1st. I want to say this right up top. We've got CeCe joining us. I'll get to that in just a second. But we have just a few days from a very big celebration. And I want to contrast that with, there was a lot of people upset yesterday at some of the Supreme Court rulings on both sides, because there were some that went ways that conservatives liked and some ways that liberals liked, whatever. Don't let the system working, as I've said, bog you down. If they were all packed, if the court was packed, you'd never see nuance out of the Supreme Court. You'd never see decisions that go one way or the other. That's what the left wants. They want to control the court. You may not agree with it. And as we even broke down yesterday, there's many different ways that even legislation can affect these things. This isn't the end of the republic, as I've seen people post. This isn't the end of our country. Just remember that. One, we have a providential God that has really blessed this country with 250 years of making a more perfect union. And as we stand here as the ACLJ, we know that courts aren't always going to go our way. We're going to do our best with the best attorneys in this country, fighting for what we believe is the correct interpretation of the Constitution, fighting for people's rights, protecting their First Amendment rights. And we know that those fights will never go away. It's never going to be a perfect union, but we can always strive for that more perfect union. And that's what we do here. We don't let one Supreme Court opinion make us throw up our hands and say, you know what, let's pack it up. We did the best we could, but maybe it's not worth fighting for anymore. We know it's worth fighting for. And that's what the ACLJ will continue to do. You may see others that are naysayers and conservative nihilists of all, it's all for naught. What's the point? But we're not that here. So when you stand with the ACLJ as we launch this Liberty Drive to protect those liberties, those God-given liberties, you are supporting that fight, that continued fight of people that may see victories and losses, but we are keep fighting towards that more perfect union. And we are blessed by God to have this team that is remarkable. You're about to hear right now, as a matter of fact, from CeCe. These are issues that are global in scale, but when we fight for things like the First Amendment rights, the freedom of religion, freedom of speech here, we practice what we preach, not just in the United States, but around the world. And we had a caller earlier this week call in and ask about an update on Pakistan cases. Mm-hmm. If you're new to the ACLJ, you may not realize we have offices around the world. One of those is in Pakistan, where we fight for people who are in the minority in their country. They are Christians that will be persecuted by their neighbors, by their community, by their government, for what is referred to as a blasphemy law, is many times the tool they will use to persecute these people. We have a lot of these cases, but we have an update on two brothers that have been charged with blasphemy. And I want you to go ahead and give us that update right now.
13: Yeah, and I'm just going to piggyback on what you said because you were preaching, and I totally agree with that. That is exactly right. We are always going to fight the good fight, and we understand that, you know, God has the ultimate say, not the Supreme Court. And so we will continue to fight for what's right and for justice. And like you said, we do that not only in the United States, but we do it around the world. And our office in Pakistan is uniquely positioned because Pakistan does not have good religious liberty. They just do not have those protections, and Christians are in the minority. And so we have four clients right now that have been falsely accused of blasphemy, and they are on death row. So that is their death by hanging. And we have appeals going in all of them. And the one that you're just talking about is one where two brothers were accused of blasphemous material on a website. And literally the only link for one of our clients was, one of the brothers, was that his landline was linked to the internet connection. So it, and they couldn't prove anything. There was no evidence in court. And yet these brothers have been in jail for 15 years. We've been going through the appeals. Now we're at the Supreme Court. Sadly, at the Supreme Court, we petitioned in 2022 to get to the Supreme Court. They didn't grant that until 2024. So for the last 2 years, we've been going through this Supreme Court appeal, and it has been postponed 10 times. So we had a date that was Monday. It got postponed to yesterday, and now it's been postponed to next Monday. One interesting thing about this case.
11: There is some good news.
13: So our last hearing on this case that did get, again, postponed, but the judges asked, there was a panel of judges, and they asked for some briefing on, instead of the death penalty, which is what they are, death by hanging, have there been any cases for blasphemy that have life imprisonment? And that was a little bit disconcerting to me because it looked like what the judges were trying to do is now start this precedent of, okay, we're not going to hang them because people get up in arms about that, but we are going to keep them in jail for life. And so that was very disconcerting. But amazingly, and I think it's because our, you know, supporters pray for us, we got a change in the panel. And the Chief Justice, who was the justice that released Asiya Bibi, so canceled her charges, he is on this panel. So there is some hope that when this hearing does actually happen, which we hope that will be Monday, that our clients will be acquitted. And after 15 years of languishing in prison, they will be free.
11: Imagine that. Children, the majority of their life, on death row. Not just in and out of jail or even just held in jail, but that their sentence is you're going to be killed for what we say is blasphemy against the prophet, of which, first of all, even if anyone said some blasphemy, that is not a reason to kill a child, no matter where you are in the world. It's not a reason to kill an adult. But much less, most of these cases, they didn't even do the offense that they are saying they did. So even if you take that, these were children, the majority of their life on death row. We continue to fight. And as Cece just brought up, it's one of those things that a lot of people may not think of, but even the higher courts in Pakistan are actually a very modern system. That's why we can engage there and we have very talented lawyers, both in the United States and in Pakistan, that understand that system and are able to fight and advocate for these people. But it does take a long time. There are political pressures on the ground there that sometimes cause judges to continue to delay these indefinitely because they don't want to have to deal with the fallout. We will continue to fight. And I think those of you that pray for these cases specifically, there is a answer to prayer that the shift has gone from the panel that wanted to create a new precedent of saying, just let these kids spend the rest of their life in a prison, to a panel where we know we've had a victory before. That is huge for justice for these brothers. So keep praying and keep supporting our work. 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
12: 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This is Seculo.
11: Half hour of the broadcast. I'm going to go ahead and start taking some phone calls from you. Let's go ahead and go to Anthony calling on line one from Virginia. Anthony, you're on Seculo.
14: Hey, how are you today? How's everybody? God bless.
11: Thank you. You're on the air.
14: Yeah, your question you posed is that do we feel that the Democratic Party is losing momentum and the Socialist Party is gaining ground right now?
11: Yes.
14: I agree with that. I feel that basically a lot of the constituents of the Democratic Party right now are tired of the economic model, which supports a 1960s-like rhetoric, you know? I mean, in the 1960s, a lot of the people who supported the Democratic Party are now more economically inclined. They have more money. Politically, they're more involved, and they want to start their own businesses. What they're focusing on is not what the focus of what the people want. So I think people are tired of that, and they're moving away from it. They're looking for more economics, more jobs, more training programs, more business loans for minorities. And also, we've moved from a state of free speech to a state of free speech, which if you're conservative, religious, anti-abortion, and you support this nation and support Israel, now you're a terrorist and you're unpatriotic.
11: I agree with you on that. One good note here is that we aren't places like the UK where we've seen arrests over speech, even just speech saying protect our country, things of that nature. That's what's happening in our ally across the pond. But here in the United States, yes, there is a very big move to try to make people persona non grata, to cancel them. That, you know, the cancel culture has kind of gone away, but still that ability, even sometimes within conservative politics, of if you are making a statement that, unfortunately, we're seeing that creep on this side of the aisle as well, that is people that are trying to identify with the conservative movement, but that are anti-Israel, that are less inclined to support some of the social platform of the conservative movement, the traditional, so the pro-life issues. Once Roe versus Wade was overturned, a lot of people just kind of washed their hands of that issue, like, oh, no, we won, let's move on. Not realizing that then the battle at the state level was just as important. And you saw how many states, even very conservative states, ended up getting bad legislation through because the left was ready. They were ready. The pro-abortion movement that has a lot of money. Why? Because they're subsidized by the government, at least had been until this past year. But all of that goes to show that sometimes people that are conservative, that are not as prepared for the fallout of victories, for the battle that follows. And I think even that, it could be said with the support that Israel saw after October 7th, the people that were supportive of Israel were not ready for the fallout. We warned it would come. We said, hey, give it 2 weeks, the world's gonna turn on Israel. And like clockwork, it did. So, but also to your point, Anthony, and thank you so much for calling, the fact that what we're seeing in the Democrat Party to some degree is that a lot of their policies aren't necessarily different than what the socialists are saying. They're just saying it out loud. They're saying the quiet part out loud, as the meme goes, that, hey, no, we are socialists. They're owning it, even though a lot of their policies, you look at what Senator Warren and Senator Sanders and even with the things that people like Nancy Pelosi and Chuck Schumer would get behind were very big government socialist type ideas. Now they're just calling it what it is. It used to be that if you were a conservative and said, that sounds like socialism, you got laughed at, you got mocked, you got called a conspiracy theorist. They said, what are you trying to do, a new McCarthyism? All of these things were to try and cover for what they were really doing. And now they're just saying it. So one, I'm at least glad they're owning it now. They're being very vocal about what this is, but that is going to be the big struggle. It's gonna be the struggle of people who want freedom, who support our constitutional framework and think that supports to more liberty, and those that want more bureaucracy, more government, and more control over you. We'll be right back with Rick Grinnell on Seculo, and support us at aclj.org. to Secula. Will Haynes here, joined by Rick Brunell on the phone. Rick, it's July 1st. It's a wonderful time of year to celebrate wonderful things in this country. 250 years of American exceptionalism. This is a wonderful week. Unless you live in your home state. Because I want to read for you a headline that's just from a few weeks back. Governor Newsom blasts Trump for raising gasoline prices on Americans with no plan and no accountability. That's an official press release. I don't see one on the website today about Governor Newsom blasting himself for raising gasoline prices on Californians with no real plan or no accountability. Because today, the taxes went up on a gallon of gas for every Californian.
15: Look, the propaganda that comes out of Gavin Newsom's office in Sacramento is a daily occurrence, and it goes unchallenged by the California media. We are a one-state party. The entire state is controlled by the Democratic Party, and they have a supermajority, so they don't even need Republicans. So they don't even need to consider our ideas or hear us out. They just steamroll over all the Republicans. Now, we're working to change that, but at the moment, Gavin Newsom gets to manipulate the state in a way that he wants, and then he puts out this propaganda pretending like it's all is good. And when there's a problem, he blames Trump. And it's just so ridiculous. No one with common sense believes it, except for the press rooms in California. And yet we have to put up with this. The fact is, California has skyrocketing gas prices because we require cars that are brought into California to have a completely different engine style. Car companies have to make a special engine just for a car to be sold in California. Now, this is the fact because I've talked to CEOs of car companies when I was ambassador to Germany, and they hate the idea that they have to make two different cars for America, one for California and one for the rest of the country. And then on top of that, we believe that somehow having this ridiculous extra gas tax is cleaning the environment. And lefties believe that in California, and the rest of us have to pay for their fantasy world.
11: Well, I mean, it is crazy, one, that we have seen politicians in California make these statements about the Iran war. It's like it's because they go unchallenged in their own state, but that they're comfortable with attacking things like gas prices when everyone in the country always knows California has the most expensive gas. And now, because of this extra tax they just added in, 63.4 cents of every gallon, every price per gallon, 63.4 cents is taxes going to the state. And as you may have seen, there was a video in the break that if he really cared about the price of gas for Californians, as he has repeatedly tried to bring this up, saying that the Iran war is making it more unaffordable, you would think he would work with the legislature to suspend that 63 extra cents baked in to every gallon of gas. But yet, they add more.
15: The problem with Gavin Newsom and his crowd is that they believe that this extra gas tax is cleaning the environment, and it's not. It's a fantasy idea, but they've convinced themselves that if they lower that gas tax, that somehow we're going to breathe dirty air and there's going to be dirty water coming out of the faucet. And It's just one of these left-wing fantasies that they can't get past. And yet they get away with it again because the media just really doesn't challenge them. But I believe that since Gavin is getting ready to run for president, that the national media is holding him to account like never before, and he's getting challenged, and therefore he's not going to be able to, in a single swing state, he's not going to be able to convince common sense voters that his ideas, his policies are working.
11: Rick, we have an update to the story we talked about yesterday with Nina Totenberg at NPR, who published, and we got more information on, that Justice Alito was retiring. They had to retract that. Then their public editor put out a statement, and their editor-in-chief put out a statement. And then we heard from Nina Totenberg herself. She went on All Things Considered and tried to explain what happened, which I think made it worse for a lot of people, because she read her apology that she sent to Justice Alito. And it starts with, "Dear Justice Alito, there are no words to adequately apologize for today's error in reporting your retirement. She took full responsibility. It's her fault. And here was the explanation. She rushed out of the courtroom after the opinion announcements, and when she realized that the usual rush of folks after a few minutes had not happened, she asked somebody what was going on inside, to which the answer was retirement announcements. I didn't hear the S on announcements and assumed something no reporter should ever do, that you were retiring. Do you think anyone believes this story that Nina Totenberg, who's been a reporter for, 50 years covering the court, would ask a random bystander what's happening and then her logical conclusion is Alito's retiring?"
15: I actually believe the fact that she doesn't have legitimate sources, that a man on the street can be a source, because she just brings her ideology into this and then makes up sources. I mean, it's clear that she doesn't have a process to check these sources, that NPR doesn't have a secondary person that will question and say, Nina, who is this source? Are they actually legitimate? Do they really know what's going on? And it's clear that she's just allowed to talk to a man on the street, get a hunch, and rush out some sort of a breaking news with the hope that she's right. And that's what they call journalism over at NPR. I think it's outrageous. I think that there should be consequences for reporters who do things like this, because it's clearly not about the news or giving facts. It's about their judgment.
11: Rick, thank you so much for joining us. We will talk to you after the 4th. We hope you have a wonderful 4th of July holiday, celebrating independence these 250 years. And I'll be watching the U.S. tonight. I know they'll be in San Francisco playing Bosnia, but hopefully we can see something good come out of San Francisco tonight. What do you think?
15: Let's go USA. I think we're on a roll, and I think that this feels like American team is really locked in and focused.
11: All right. Thank you, Rick. We'll talk with you soon. But folks, as you watch this broadcast, you get this kind of analysis from Rick Grinnell, from CC Heil, from our attorneys here, from Jordan. It's a wonderful way for you to get expert analysis, expert legal opinions for free. You get this every day, 5 days a week for free. We don't put it behind a paywall, as Logan likes to say. If you go to aclj.org, you get a wealth of content. You get articles about these cases that we're involved in. You get direct links to the primary documents that we are filing, that you can read what our amicus briefs or our lawsuits say directly. And you get all of that at no cost to you. But on top of that, you also, when you support the ACLJ, are supporting world-class attorneys that are fighting all over the world, whether it be in places like Pakistan that you heard earlier, whether it be for street preachers that are having their rights violated and repeatedly targeted by law enforcement, not for any criminal activity, but being treated as criminals for expressing their First Amendment rights. Whether it be in Colorado, a place that we were talking about for electing a socialist candidate, or at least giving her the nomination and what is likely a victory in November. They're also targeting pastors in a city not too far from where that election was last night, and saying you can't meet in a public park because you're helping the hungry and the needy. These are things that we fight for every single day. We fight in courts whether it be at the local level, the appeals court, all the way to the U.S. Supreme Court. As a matter of fact, we have cases pending before that court as we speak involving, Gavin Newsom, who we talked about earlier in this broadcast, trying to fine a church out of existence. That is what we do at the ACLJ, and that is what you make happen when you support this organization. 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And you can really help continue this work, as we know that 250 years is just the beginning. The fights continue, and we are here. We are clear-eyed about it. Donate today. Welcome back to Seculo, final segment of the broadcast. Go ahead and give me a phone call, 1-800-684-3110, as I get to those very quickly. I want to talk about this this House candidate that won the nomination for the Democrats, a socialist in the Denver area. And I want you to hear from her. This is from the victory speech last night that we see. And just the tone, it's wild. Listen to Bite 5 that Milot Cairo says has now won this nomination. Hear from her last night in the victory speech.
16: We will not wait to abolish ICE and pass Medicare for all. We will not wait to put an end to the politics of the past, to get big money out of our politics, and to reject corporate PACs and AIPAC. And no, we will not wait to end the genocide in Palestine.
11: First of all, that's wild. That is a wild victory speech. That it sounds like a campaign speech trying to rally people up. But I mean, the air horn mixed with "we will not wait to end the genocide in Palestine" is one of the most incongruent side-by-sides I think I've ever seen. Of she's angry, yelling, "We will not wait to end the genocide in Palestine." That is wild to watch. And that is going to be a member of the House of Representatives in November. And even the entire platform that she has, it now appears that Democrat socialist means anti-Israel, no matter what. Like there, even if you look at a lot of the governance of the state of Israel, there's a lot of they have a lot more social programs than the United States. They have socialist members of the Knesset. They have a kibbutz itself is a more communistic lifestyle of a commune in the traditional sense, not of a government, of people working together and sharing resources. In reality, if Democrat socialist wasn't what we know it is, a cover for more control and also hating Israel and Jews, you would think Democrat socialists may be able to find something that they agree with more with the state of Israel than the authoritarian terroristic government that was running Gaza. Remember, Hamas was elected by the people of Gaza. When Israel removed their so-called occupation, they had security forces in Gaza. They pulled that out and said, "Y'all have your own elections." And the Palestinian Authority thought, "We're going to win this easy because we're the only ones who are organized." No, the terrorist group backed by Iran won the elections. So that's why even this weird, twisted worldview of free Palestine, in a real world, that slogan would be more like supporting Israel of help these people in Gaza that are under a terrorist rule. We have represented people that were in Gaza that were Christians. And you know what they did to, it was the only Christian bookstore in Gaza, which no surprise, there was only one of them. They took the man who was a father to young children, had a wife, they were Christians, And what did the mullahs in the imams and the jihadis and Hamas do to that man? They killed him. They stabbed him brutally, and they paraded his body through the streets, and they tried to force convert the wife and children and give them to an imam. We helped them get out of Gaza. And you know who helped the ACLJ get them out of Gaza? The government of Israel. And they didn't say, you have to come here and be oppressed in Israel, because I thought that's all Israel did, according to these people that want a free Palestine. No, they said, you can go be with your family in Judea and Samaria, in what they call the West Bank. Don't believe the lies when you hear people say, we're going to.

0: just a cover for hating Israel and Jews. Let's go to line five. John's calling from Pennsylvania. You're on Seculo.
1: Hey, good afternoon. Hey, I got a question for you. These so-called socialists, but they're really communists that are running for places in our government that have these real radical views. Is it possible, I've heard this before, that they could not be seated? I mean, you have a guy in Maine that's a Nazi. You have these other ones. Could they not be seated if we wanted to? I mean, their views, they're pushing so hard. I heard your thing, your little statement earlier, and I agree with it to a degree, but I'm telling you, they're pushing this country towards a civil war. I don't want to see that, but they are.
0: John, so here's the reality of not being able to seat them. That is something that people like to talk about. The Constitution gives the qualifications, constitutional requirements to be a member of the House of Representatives. You have to be 25 years old. She checks that. She's 30 or 29. Citizenship. You have to be a U.S. citizen for at least 7 years. So this is different than the president, where you have to be natural born citizen. You just have to be a citizen for at least 7 years to be a member of the House of Representatives. And you have to inhabit the state that you represent when elected. So you have to live. She has to live in Colorado. She meets all three of those requirements. They cannot preemptively exclude her from becoming a member of the House of Representatives. Now, they can have an expulsion vote. There can be an expulsion, but you have to get two-thirds of the House. So that's why you don't see it very often, especially when it's over views that a lot in her party probably agree with. So they can't preemptively say, we won't seat you, because she meets the requirements. And that was upheld even in Powell versus McCormick, a Supreme Court case back in the 60s. But this individual meets the three requirements to be a member of the House of Representatives. It doesn't say you have to have these ideologies that fit within this line. And that honestly is a good thing for America at large, because if you could start refusing to seat people based off their ideology, the left would do it for every conservative. That's how they operate. They are bullies. They try to exploit the law and the rules to their own advantage. So the Constitution, I think, is the guideline here, and that is, those are the three requirements. It's long been held. You can't add requirements. It's even what they tried to do with President Trump, and we had to fight in court many times. They try to add tests for election that don't fully fit within the framework of the Constitution. So they can't not seat her, but then they could have an expulsion vote. It would require two-thirds supermajority. The party, especially if they win the majority, they're not going to offer that up. The Democrats, they want all their members there. Folks, we have started this Liberty Drive today. It is July 1st. It's hard to believe it. I hope many of you are already preparing these wonderful celebrations, showing your pride in America and patriotism as we approach this 250th birthday just a few days away. But remember, the fights still lie ahead, and the ACLJ is here for them. Go to aclj.org/liberty and have your donation doubled today.
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4: Rick Rollins, the U.S. Secretary of Agriculture, was recently sued by some employees because of the content of an Easter message she sent to her staff. Her email discussed Jesus' resurrection as being the foundation of our faith. The offended employees claimed that this was government-sponsored religious coercion. This case will likely be a significant test of how far the courts will allow freedom of religious speech within the government. Peter and John were told by their government not to preach. Acts 4:19 teaches, but Peter and John replied, "Which is right in God's eyes, to listen to you or to him? You be the judges." Secretary Rollins may have been compelled by God to deliver her message, but her actions may still encounter political and legal consequences.
3: To learn more about Unconventional Business Network and doing business God

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1: August 12th, preparing for the test. Did you know that more than 340 million Christians live in areas of extremely high persecution around the world? According to the Christian organization Open Doors, this constitutes one of the biggest human rights issues of this era. Here in America, we have gradually been losing more and more religious rights in the name of tolerance and equity. But under certain leadership worldwide, the open persecution of Christians is commonplace. So this begs the question, what would you do under persecution? Just how confident are you in the things that you believe? Today we'll hear from a man whose Muslim upbringing meant having faith in Jesus would cost him everything. He's here to share with us the true story of him and his family on this Unshackled Daily Devotional.
2: You may call me Abdul, but that is not my real name. We became U.S. citizens and my father joined the army, serving in Vietnam. We were in Germany when the Six-Day War erupted in Israel. As Muslims, my family hated the Jews, but I wanted to find a solution to the Mideast problem. In the 11th grade, a friend gave me a New Testament that I hid in my locker. When he came to our home to ask if I could go to church with him, my mother threw him out. Secretly, I went to Bible study my senior year, and when the counselor prayed with me to relieve my fear of flying, I prayed to receive Christ as my Savior. I didn't dare tell my parents. In college, I attended Bible studies and finally wrote to my parents about my new faith. My mother demanded that I either renounce Christ or be disowned. She sent me a one-way ticket home to Germany. The next 8 months at home were a test of my faith in God. My mother took my passport, tried to choke me, then manipulated the family into going to Israel, where she said I would die. My family returned to Germany, leaving me in Israel, again without a passport. I appealed to my pastor in the U.S. who sent me a ticket home. The consulate gave me a new passport. I left for the U.S. with no money and no luggage, just a ticket. But God provided my needs. I changed my name in the U.S. because men with guns came looking for me. I have lost my family, but knowing Christ outweighs everything else.
1: Jesus said in Matthew chapter 5, verse 10, "Blessed are they which are persecuted for righteousness' sake, for theirs is the kingdom of heaven." Friend, when we boldly wave the flag of Christianity, we will face ridicule and at times discrimination, abuse, and even death. But remember why we persevere. Because we have been promised the final kingdom of God, where we will be restored in perfect relationship with our Creator. And no amount of hardship can take that away from us, as long as we keep our eyes on Him. Will you find strength in this truth today? 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
3: Chapter 16. The Pharisees also with the Sadducees came, and tempting, desired him that he would show them a sign from heaven. He answered and said unto them, "When it is evening, ye say, it will be fair weather, for the sky is red. And in the morning, it will be foul weather today, for the sky is red and lowering. Not discern the signs of the times. A wicked and adulterous generation seeketh after a sign, and there shall no sign be given unto it, but the sign of the prophet Jonas." And he left them and departed. And when his disciples were come to the other side, they had forgotten to take bread. Then Jesus said unto them, "Take heed and beware of the leaven of the Pharisees and of the Sadducees." And they reasoned among themselves, saying, "It is because we have taken no bread." Which when Jesus perceived, he said unto them, "O ye of little faith, Why reason ye among yourselves, because ye have brought no bread? Do ye not yet understand, neither remember the 5 loaves of the 5,000, and how many baskets ye took up? Neither the 7 loaves of the 4,000, and how many baskets ye took up? How is it that ye do not understand that I spake it not to you concerning bread, that ye should beware of the leaven of the Pharisees and of the Sadducees? Then understood they how that he bade them not beware of the leaven of bread, but of the doctrine of the Pharisees and of the Sadducees. When Jesus came into the coasts of Caesarea Philippi, he asked his disciples, saying, Whom do men say that I, the Son of Man, am? And they said, Some say that thou art John the Baptist, some Elias, and others Jeremias, or one of the prophets. He saith unto them, But whom say ye that I am? And Simon Peter answered and said, Thou art the Christ, the Son of the living God. And Jesus answered and said unto him, Blessed art thou, Simon Barjona, for flesh and blood hath not revealed it unto thee, but my Father which is in heaven. And I say also unto thee that thou art Peter, and upon this rock I will build my church, and the gates of hell shall not prevail against it. And I will give unto thee the keys of the kingdom of heaven, and whatsoever thou shalt bind on earth shall be bound in heaven, and whatsoever thou shalt loose on earth shall be loosed in heaven. Then charged he his disciples that they should tell no man that he was Jesus the Christ. From that time forth began Jesus to show unto his disciples how that he must go unto Jerusalem, and suffer many things of the elders and chief priests and scribes, and be killed, and be raised again the third day. Then Peter took him and began to rebuke him, saying, Be it far from thee, Lord, this shall not be unto thee. But he turned and said unto Peter, Get thee behind me, Satan. Thou art an offense unto me, for thou savorest not the things that be of God, but those that be of men. Then said Jesus unto his disciples, If any man will come after me, let him deny himself and take up his cross and follow me. For whosoever will save his life shall lose it, and whosoever will lose his life for my sake shall find it. For what is a man profited if he shall gain the whole world and lose his own soul? Or what shall a man give in exchange for his soul? For the Son of Man shall come in the glory of his Father with his angels, and then he shall reward every man according to his works. Verily I say unto you, there be some standing here which shall not taste of death till they see the Son of Man coming in his kingdom. Psalm 7. O Lord my God, in thee do I put my trust. Save me from all them that persecute me and deliver me, lest he tear my soul like a lion, rending it in pieces, while there is none to deliver. O Lord my God, if I have done this, if there be iniquity in my hands, if I have rewarded evil unto him that was at peace with me, yea, I have delivered him that without cause is mine enemy. Let the enemy persecute my soul and take it. Yea, let him tread down my life upon the earth and lay mine honor in the dust. Selah. Arise, O Lord, in thine anger. Lift up thyself because of the rage of mine enemies, and awake for me to the judgment that thou hast commanded. So shall the congregation of the people compass thee about. For their sakes, therefore, return thou on high.
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6: Welcome to Fresh Oil. I'm Keith Manley, and thank you for joining me once again. This week, we are continuing our series, The Difference Between Conviction and Condemnation. In our first program, we discovered that condemnation is not the voice of God. Condemnation pushes us away from God, fills us with shame, and attacks our identity. In our second program, we learned that conviction is different. Conviction is the loving work of the Holy Spirit. Conviction calls us home. Conviction points us toward repentance. Conviction restores rather than destroys. Today, I want us to look at one of the most powerful stories in all of Scripture. It is a story that reveals the heart of Jesus perhaps more clearly than almost any other account in the Bible. It is the story of the woman caught in adultery. And if there was ever a story that demonstrates the difference between conviction and condemnation, this is it. The account is found in John chapter 8. The religious leaders brought a woman before Jesus. The Bible says she had been caught in the very act of adultery. They shoved her into the center of a crowd. Imagine the humiliation. Imagine the shame. Imagine the fear. Imagine standing in front of a crowd knowing everyone knows your worst failure. Perhaps some of you listening today know what it feels like to have your mistakes exposed. Maybe not publicly, maybe not in front of a crowd, but you know what it feels like to carry shame. You know what it feels like to replay your failures. You know what it feels like to wish you could go back and undo something. This woman was living that nightmare. And then the religious leaders turned to Jesus and asked a question. Moses commanded us to stone such women. What do you say? Now understand what was really happening. This wasn't about justice. This wasn't about righteousness. This wasn't about restoring the woman. This was about trapping Jesus. The woman was merely a pawn in their scheme. That is what condemnation does. Condemnation uses people. Condemnation exposes people. Condemnation humiliates people. Condemnation is interested in punishment, not restoration. Notice something else. Where was the man? The law required both parties to be judged, yet only the woman was brought forward. Isn't that interesting? Religion is often selective in its outrage. Religion often condemns others while excusing itself. Jesus saw through all of it. The Bible says he stooped down and began writing in the dust. What did he write? Nobody knows. People have speculated for centuries. Perhaps he wrote sins. Perhaps he wrote names. Perhaps he wrote scripture. The truth is, we don't know. What we do know is that Jesus refused to play their game. The accusers kept pressing him. Finally, Jesus stood and said one of the most famous statements ever recorded. He who is without sin among you, let him throw a stone at her first. Then he stooped down again. Can you imagine the silence? Suddenly, the spotlight shifted. The accusers who came to expose someone else found themselves exposed. One by one, stones began to fall. One by one, people walked away. The older men first, then the younger. Until finally, no one remained except Jesus and the woman. I love that scene. The crowd is gone, the stones are gone, the accusations are gone. Only Jesus remains. Friend, someday every voice that has condemned you will be silent. Every accusation, every insult, every judgment, every criticism, every lie. And in the end, only one voice will matter, the voice of Jesus. The woman stood there trembling, perhaps expecting judgment, perhaps waiting for condemnation, perhaps wondering what would happen next. Then Jesus asked her two questions. Woman, where are those accusers of yours? Has no one condemned you? She replied, no one, Lord. Then Jesus spoke words that have echoed through the centuries. Neither do I condemn you. Go and sin no more. Those words perfectly capture the balance of grace and truth. Notice what Jesus did not say. He did not say adultery was acceptable. He did not ignore her sin. He did not redefine righteousness. He did not lower God's standard. But neither did he crush her beneath the weight of her failure. He offered something far greater. He offered restoration. This is where many people miss the heart of God. Some imagine that grace means ignoring sin. Others imagine that holiness means harshness. Jesus demonstrates a better way. He spoke truth without condemnation. He offered grace without compromise. That is exactly how the Holy Spirit works in our lives today. Conviction says this behavior must change. Condemnation says you can never change. Conviction points toward transformation. Condemnation points toward despair. One of the most dangerous things that can happen to a believer is allowing the enemy to redefine God's character. Many Christians secretly believe God is perpetually disappointed in them. They imagine Him constantly frustrated, constantly angry, constantly shaking His head. They picture God looking at them the way the Pharisees looked at this woman. But that is not the picture John chapter 8 gives us. Jesus is the exact representation of the Father's heart. And what do we see? We see compassion. We see mercy. We see restoration. We see truth wrapped in grace. Perhaps one reason so many people struggle with condemnation is because they project human experiences onto God. Maybe they grew up with criticism. Maybe they grew up with impossible expectations. Maybe they experienced rejection. Maybe they were constantly reminded of their failures. And without realizing it, they begin to assume God feels the same way. But God is not like the people who wounded you. God is not like the voices that shamed you. God is not like the critics who defined you by your worst moments. The heart of God is revealed in Jesus, and Jesus looked at broken people differently. Think about the people who were drawn to Him: tax collectors, sinners, outcasts, failures. Why did they feel safe around Him? Because grace creates safety. Now, don't misunderstand me. Jesus was holy, completely holy, absolutely holy. Sinners were drawn to Him. That should tell us something. Broken people sensed hope in His presence. They sensed restoration. They sensed mercy. Condemnation repels people. Grace attracts people. And perhaps nowhere is this seen more clearly than in Peter's life. After Peter denied Christ 3 times, he must have been overwhelmed with shame. The man who boldly declared his loyalty had publicly failed. Can you imagine the self-condemnation? Can you imagine the accusations? The enemy surely whispered, "You are finished. You are disqualified. You blew your chance." But after the resurrection, Jesus specifically sought Peter. Why? Because Jesus restores what condemnation tries to destroy. Later, on the shores of Galilee, Jesus asked Peter 3 times, "Do you love me?" Many scholars believe Jesus intentionally mirrored Peter's 3 denials with 3 affirmations. Why? Because Jesus was restoring him, not condemning him, restoring him. Friend, God is far more interested in your future than your past. The enemy continually drags you backward. God continually calls you forward. The enemy says, "Remember what you did." God says, "Remember who you are." The enemy says, "You failed." God says, "You are forgiven." The enemy says, "You are disqualified." God says, "I still have a purpose for your life." One voice produces shame. The other produces hope. And that brings us to an important question. If Jesus does not condemn us, why do so many believers continue condemning themselves? I think one reason is that many people struggle to receive grace personally. They believe God forgives others. They just aren't sure He forgives them. They hear sermons about grace. They teach grace. They believe grace intellectually, but they never fully embrace it personally. They continue punishing themselves long after God has forgiven them. Friend, self-condemnation is not humility. It is unbelief. When God says you are forgiven, believe Him. When God says you are cleansed, believe Him. When God says your sins have been removed as far as the east is from the west, believe Him. Stop digging up what God buried. Stop reopening what God closed. Stop rehearsing what God forgave. The cross was sufficient. The blood was enough. The sacrifice of Christ completely satisfied the demands of divine justice. You do not need to add your own punishment to His finished work. That doesn't mean we take sin lightly. Sin is serious, very serious. It cost Jesus His life. But because sin is serious, we must also take grace seriously. Grace is not permission to continue in sin. Grace is the power to leave it behind. Notice what Jesus told the woman, "Go and sin no more." Grace always points toward transformation. Grace changes us. Grace empowers us. Grace frees us. The goal is not merely forgiveness. The goal is freedom. God doesn't simply want to pardon you. He wants to transform you. As we close today's Fresh Oil broadcast, let me speak directly to anyone carrying shame. Perhaps there is a failure from your past. Perhaps there is a mistake you cannot seem to forget. Perhaps there is a season you wish had never happened. Listen carefully. If you have repented and placed your trust in Christ, your identity is not found in your worst moment. You are not your failure. You are not your addiction. You are not your past. You are a child of God. You are forgiven. You are redeemed. You are loved. And the same Jesus who stood beside that broken woman still stands beside broken people today. The same Jesus who silenced her accusers still silences accusations today. The same Jesus who offered restoration then still offers restoration now. And His words remain unchanged. Neither do I condemn you. What a Savior. What a Redeemer. What a friend.
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8: Now we're sharing with you about rightly dividing the word of truth. In fact, we said we were going to kick over some sacred cows. Well, we've already done some of that. We're going to do some more of it. And you know, over in India, they worship cows instead of eat them. Now, that's what I mean when we kick over sacred cows. There's some sacred cow scriptures. Verses of scripture in the Bible that some people allow to hold them in bondage. And it was designed to fulfill a need in your life. But you see, when people worship the scripture and wouldn't dare eat it, then it holds them in bondage. and because of certain preconceived ideas, you see, that people have about certain scriptures, then they're held in bondage because they didn't rightly divide the word of truth. Every one of us have heard people talk about the chastening of the Lord. Well, we're going to find out what the Bible says about it. See, all some people know about the Bible is what they heard that somebody said they thought they heard somebody say about it. Well, that's not good enough. Let's find out what the Bible really said about it, then apply it to our situation in life and rightly divide God's word. When you do, you see, the knowledge of the truth will set you free. I believe it was Hosea that prophesied. God said through his prophet Hosea, "My people are destroyed for lack of knowledge." You see, he didn't say God's people were destroyed because the devil was so great, because he's so powerful, that he's such an almighty. But he said, "My people are destroyed for lack of knowledge." So then Jesus came along and said, "If you continue in my word, then you'll be my disciples indeed, and you shall know the truth, and the truth shall make you free." So you see, it's not just the truth that sets you free, because everyone that has a Bible has the truth. But you see, you have to have the knowledge of the truth. How many of you know you can't believe any further than you have knowledge? You've got to know the truth before it sets you free. So that's why we're talking about rightly dividing the Word of God and kicking over some sacred cows, some scriptures that have kind of held people in bondage. Let's read from the 11th chapter of Hebrews. And let's read from verse 6. "But without faith it is impossible to please Him," talking about God. "Without faith it's impossible to please God. For he that cometh to God must believe that He is, and that He is the rewarder of them that diligently seek Him." Now notice that the writer says you can't please God without faith. It's an impossibility. The reason for that is that God is a faith God. And all that God has given to us, He's given us through the avenue of faith. Every promise of God's Word, the way you tap into these promises is through faith. The Apostle Paul put it this way: by faith you have access into the grace of God. There is no way to get into the grace of God except through faith. Now, faith is a law. It's a law of the new covenant. Under the old covenant, there was what they called the old law, or the old covenant was the old law. People had a limited righteousness under the old law because it was through the law of works. But now it's through the law of faith. And faith then is the law of the new covenant. The Apostle Paul in Romans, the 3rd chapter, says, "Do we make void the law through faith?" He said, "God forbid, we establish the law." But the law he's referring to is the law of the new covenant, which is the law of faith. Now here he says, without faith it's impossible to please God, and he that cometh to God must believe that He is, and that He is the rewarder of them that diligently seek Him. It's not enough to believe that God exists. We must believe that God is the rewarder of them that diligently seek Him. Now that's what it takes to please God. We got to come to God, we got to believe that He is, and that He's the rewarder. He's not the one that takes away. He's not the one that causes us problems in life and causes all the trials and tests to come our way. Now see, there's kind of been an undercurrent in religious circles that the trials, the tests, the problems that you have in life are designed of God to make you stronger. And then you always hear somebody talk about, well, you know, God led the children through the wilderness, children of Israel. Well, you ought to check up on the wilderness experience. It wasn't God's will for the children of Israel to spend 40 years in the wilderness. It was their disobedience that caused them to stay there that long. And then some suggest that it is the trials and the tests of life that makes their faith stronger. Well, ask yourself, did it make theirs any stronger? The children of Israel. No, it didn't make their faith stronger. It killed them. And it'll kill you if you stay there long enough. And we need to understand some of these things. God is a rewarder of them that diligently seek Him. The children of Israel spent 40 years in the wilderness because of disobedience. The Bible says they wouldn't mix any faith with the Word of God. See, God said, I've given you the land, it belongs to you. Go in and possess it. But they wouldn't mix any faith with that word. You see, the writer of the Hebrews said in the 4th chapter of Hebrews that the word was preached to us as well as unto them. But the word preached did not profit them, not being mixed with faith in them that heard it. So it takes faith to please God. And we must believe that He is the rewarder of them that diligently seek Him. What we're saying is the phrase that Oral Roberts coined, and that is, God is a good God. How many of you believe that? Amen. Praise God, I'll tell you what, God's on our side. But did you know there's millions of people that doesn't know God's on their side? Through religious tradition and preconceived ideas, see, people have decided that God's a big, you know, old gray-headed man with a long beard and a big stick. And if you ever miss it, he's going to slap you down and put his foot on you. No, thank God, that's not my Father. We got to believe that He is and that He's the rewarder of them that diligently seek Him. Now, come right on over to the 12th chapter of Hebrews. Now, you'll notice here in the 12th chapter, after the faith chapter, and we're going to cover the 11th chapter in some of the other sessions, we're going to talk about the others of Hebrews 11. You know, there's some valid questions there. Sometimes people say, well, I know all of the great faith hall of fame there in Hebrews 11, but what about the others that were tortured, those that were sawn asunder? What happened there? Well, those are some valid questions, and we're going to get into that. But for this session, let's go into the 12th chapter. It says, wherefore, seeing we also are compassed about by so great a cloud of witnesses, let us lay aside every weight and every sin that doth so easily beset us. Let us run with patience the race that is set before us, looking unto Jesus, the author and the finisher of our faith. Now that phrase I want you to underline in your Bible, looking unto Jesus, the author and the finisher of our faith. This tells you that Jesus is the author of your faith. Jesus is the finisher of your faith. Now notice it didn't say that trials and tests was the author of your faith. It didn't say that the trying of your faith, James didn't say the trying of your faith makes it stronger. He said the trying of your faith worketh patience. Let patience have her perfect work. Patience is a spiritual force that undergirds your faith, causes you to become constant through a trial because of what you believe, because of you believing that God is on your side. But you see, when you look at this and understand what he's saying here, Jesus is the author. Now, who was Jesus? Jesus was the Word of God. In the beginning was the Word was with God, the Word was God. All things were made by Him. Without Him was not anything made that was made. Through faith we understand the worlds were framed by the Word of God. Now, what he's saying is that Jesus was the Word. Jesus was the Word of God personified. Now here he is saying that the Word is the author. Jesus is the author of our faith, or the Word is the author of our faith. Now you can understand that if you go to Romans the 10th chapter and see what the Apostle Paul said. So then faith cometh by hearing the Word of God. Now that's where faith comes from. That's where it starts. That's where faith starts, is by hearing the Word of God. But you see, if you don't hear the Word of God, the faith won't come. That's why the Apostle Paul says, God has dealt to every man the measure of faith. See, he's dealt to every man the measure of faith, not a measure, the measure. Now, how do you measure faith? Have you ever thought about that? Just think about it for a minute. How would you measure faith? Now, if faith comes by hearing the Word of God, and if God's Word is filled with faith, then the only way that you could measure faith was to measure the amount of Word that was in you. See, if someone says, well, I just don't have faith to believe God for finances. Well, that means there's lack of the Word of promise in you concerning finances. Now, see, you might be highly developed in some of the other areas. You could be highly developed in faith concerning healing, because maybe you'd been taught that, see. But maybe you'd been raised or had grown up in a church where they were, you know, kind of thumbs down on the prosperity message. And I'll tell you, if you are taught every day and every Sunday that to be prosperous is wrong and to be poor is humble, you'll more than likely be poor. Not because it's God's will, but because it's what you believe, see. Now, the Word of God is where the faith comes from. That's why that an individual could be highly developed in one area, such as healing, and not have any faith in the other area of promise, which would be finances or maybe baptism of the Holy Spirit, see. We have to take God's word for it. But when we get off of God's word and go toward religious tradition and traditional ideas, you see, Jesus said, through man's tradition, they've made the word of God of none effect. So if we take tradition for it instead of what God said about it, then, you see, we could have no faith at all for healing because they might have been raised in a church and taught that healing went out with the apostles, you see.
9: 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I appreciate you joining us for the Concepts of Faith broadcast today. 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
10: You know, so many people believe that the Lord chastens you with sickness and disease and poverty and all kinds of bad things. But Paul wrote to Timothy and said, study to show thyself approved, a workman needed not be ashamed, rightly dividing the word of truth. Now let's look at what the scripture says about this. In the 12th chapter of Hebrews is the key to it. Verse 5 says, and you have forgotten the exhortation which speaketh unto you as unto children. My son, despise not the chastening of the Lord, nor faint when thou art rebuked of him. Now the chastening of the Lord is through his word. Now notice the context of the scripture. You have forgotten the exhortation which speaketh unto you as unto children. How do you chasten a child? With words. You chasten them with words. You don't burn a blister on their hand and say, that'll teach you not to touch the hot stove. That's child abuse. They will put you in jail for stuff like that, and yet people accuse God of putting sickness and disease on his children to chasten them. Notice, it says, you have forgotten the exhortation which speaketh unto you as unto children. Verse 6 says, whom the Lord loveth, he chasteneth, and scourgeth every son whom he receiveth. He chastens us with his word. I believe it's Psalms 94. He said, he chastens us out of his word. That's offer number 7121, The Chastening of the Lord.
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0: Welcome to More Life Now, the radio outreach dedicated to helping you receive more of the abundant life God has given us. Today, Keith Moore is teaching from the Word of God, a message from the series, Laws of Increase 2. Stay tuned, because at the end of this broadcast, we'll be giving you information on how you can receive a free copy of today's teaching. And now, Brother Moore.
1: God has blessed me. Can you say amen? Glory to God. I'm about to get happy. Man, I used to think $100 was just huge. You know what I'm saying? I mean, look, I remember one time I needed $300 to fix my car and went and begged the banker. It was a huge deal. Finally got that money, borrowed that $300. I needed a motor and stuff. My car was broken. Man, that $300 looked big as a house to me. And to think, just a few years later, writing checks for $100,000, $50,000. Oh, glory. Oh, glory. God's no respecter of persons. I said, God's no respecter of persons. What he'll do for one, he'll do for another. He didn't love one more than another. What are you decreeing? What are you saying? And I'm telling you what started us on this path. This is the first major thing the Lord... I had been to Bible school. I'd been preaching for years. But I wasn't really doing this. Did you hear me? I knew some of this. I quoted it. But I wasn't really doing this. And as soon as we started doing it, we made the commitment. We're going to do this no matter what happens. We're going to do this because this is the way it is.
2: Amen.
1: We begin to come up.
2: Amen.
1: Number one, what do you do?
3: Honor
1: the Lord. Put him first. Deuteronomy 14, are you there? Deuteronomy 14 and 22. 14:22. What does it say? You shall truly tithe all the increase of your seed that the field brings forth year by year. Somebody said, well, I don't have any crops. That don't apply to me. Oh, come on. Come on. Come on. Increase. Right? Income. They got the fields in. Corn came in. Wheat came in. Check comes in. Right? Same deal. Same deal. What do you do with all your increase? Tithe off all the increase, all the profit. Did you hear me? All the profit. See, they put the seed into the field. And then God rained on it and the sun shined on it and here came the produce. And everything that it produced, they tithe. They took the tenth portion of all the harvest and they gave it, they brought it to the house of God and it went to the Levites and the priest and it went to keeping the house and God buying, getting firewood for the house of God, you know, all that stuff. Those, the Lord's churches and ministries and missionaries and outreaches need money today. Do you understand if everybody tithed? If everybody tithed, there wouldn't be missionaries begging for money. There wouldn't be churches that, you know, in debt up to their eyes and can't pay their bills. The fact is, very few people tithe. It is pitifully few people tithe. And that's one reason why there's such a lack and such shortage. Well, I got quiet in here when I got to talking about it. Now, if I say anything that applies to you, remember it applied to me at one time, right? I'm telling you how I've coming out. And not only that, just look straight ahead and don't act like it applied to you. Just look straight ahead and go, yeah, Brother Keith, yeah, tell them. Yeah. And then if you need to, go home, fall across the bed and go, oh, God, that was me. But I'm changing. I'm repenting. No condemnation. Just vision and faith to honor God and to have great increase. How many believe God's not wanting to take something away from you? He's not wanting to decrease you. He's wanting to increase you. Go with me to Luke real quickly. Everybody know Luke's in the New Testament? Luke 11. Luke 11:42. Who's talking?
4: Jesus.
1: Red letters, right?
4: Yes.
1: Jesus is speaking. He said, "Woe to you, Pharisees. You tithe." You do what?
4: Tithe.
1: You tithe mint and rue and all manner of herbs, and you pass over the judgment and love of God. You should have practice judgment and love of God. That tithing has passed away. That's not for us in the New Testament.
4: No.
1: What did Jesus say? These you should have done. You ought to have done. Right?
4: Yeah.
1: And then not to leave the other undone. Did Jesus say that they should quit tithing now?
4: No.
1: Because I'm bringing in the New Testament here.
4: No.
1: And that was just all for the Jews and under the old. Did Jesus say you ought to tithe?
5: Yeah.
1: Did Jesus say it?
5: Yeah.
1: Am I reading the Bible here?
5: Yeah.
1: Jesus, the Master, said you ought to have done this.
5: Yeah.
1: Amen. Back up to Matthew, if you would. I believe it's the 12th chapter. Matthew 12. I'm happy about this.
4: Yeah.
1: Glory to God. Because you talk about some major benefits. You talk about some blessings that belong to the tither. You talk about some benefits that come from honoring God. We just got through reading, your barns will, one translation said, overflow. Your barns will overflow with plenty. Your presses will bust out. God will bust your press with too much. Matthew 12. You know, they came and tried to catch Jesus. And they tried to get him in an issue about tithing. That's the wrong chapter. I'll think of it here in a minute. Let me just quote it to you. You remember they brought, they said, you know, what about it, Master? Is it right to pay taxes or not? Trying to catch him, you know. And he said, bring me a denarius coin.
5: Yeah.
1: And they brought, you remember that?
5: Yeah.
1: And they showed it to him. And he said, whose image and whose superscription is on there?
4: Yep.
1: They said, Caesar's. What did he say then?
4: Give unto Caesar.
1: Render unto Caesar the things that are Caesar's. Now get the rest of it.
4: And to God's
1: the things that are God. Are there things that belong to God?
4: Yes.
1: Is there money and stuff that belongs to God?
4: Yes.
1: According to the Internal Revenue Service, is part of your income belong to them?
4: Yes.
1: Are they happy with 10%? Tithing has never gone up. In thousands of years, God has never raised the tithe. Any of you gave more than 10% of your income to Uncle Sam? Let me see. Raise up your hand. Any of you, you gave more than 10% of your income? Do you believe and you have it in your heart that you should support the government more than you support the kingdom? You see what I'm saying? People fuss and say, well, you know, well, now, Brother Keith, I don't believe in all that. I believe we just ought to be led. We just ought to be led by the Lord. Well, I do too. Amen.
4: That's right.
1: Be led. But I tell you this, if you consistently give less than 10%, you're not being led.
4: That's right.
1: I don't care what you say. We got a better covenant. Established upon better promises.
6: Yes.
1: Amen. We got a better mediator.
6: Yes.
1: We don't support God less than they did under the Old Testament.
6: Right.
1: We give less. No. No. Somebody say no.
7: No.
1: Does God have money?
7: Yes.
1: I'm talking about right here in the earth.
7: Yes.
1: Is there a portion that He said is mine? It's mine.
6: Yes.
1: The tithe belongs to the Lord. Go to Hebrews. This is the last one I'm wanting to give you on this. Hebrews 7. Hebrews is in the New Testament, isn't it?
6: Yep.
1: Matthew's in the New Testament.
6: Yep.
1: Luke's in the New Testament.
6: Yep.
1: Right?
6: Yep.
1: Is tithing for us today?
6: Yes.
1: Yeah, it is. Now, if you want to fuss about it, Hebrews is in the New Testament, isn't it?
6: Yep.
1: Matthew's in the New Testament.

0: Luke's in the New Testament, right? Is tithing for us today? Yeah, it is. Now, if you want to fuss about it, save your mail, save your ink. You're not going to convince me to quit tithing. Okay? It's working for me. I said, it's working for me. I'm a blessed man. I said, I'm a blessed man. I'm eating the good of the land. Amen. Somebody come tell me, well, now that tithing, that's not for everybody, and that don't work for everybody like that. I mean, you come too late to tell me. That's like coming telling a man in a swimming pool, ain't no water in there. And he's doing the backstroke. He's wet. You can't tell him. I'm wet, okay? I'm wet with the blessing of the Lord. You can't tell me. I know what it was like before I honored God with my tithe and first fruits. I know what it's like after, and I'm staying with this. Amen. Now, you hadn't heard me say anything much about tithing, have you? Hadn't heard me say much about it. And you're not going to hear me harping on it and talking about it all the time? You're not going to hear me preaching condemnation or say, you're sorry, rascals, you better tithe. No, you ain't going to hear it.
1: Amen.
0: No. You don't want to do it? I'm not going to bug you about it. I'm going to show you how to come out.
1: Amen.
0: Amen. You can follow me if you want to.
2: Amen.
0: And if you're not sure, don't just do something because I said so. Don't. No. Get your Bible. Mark these verses down. You go home. You pray about it. You lay it before the Lord. You look at it. Amen?
2: Amen.
0: Study it for months if you want to. But answer that question once and for all. Is the tithe holy to the Lord?
2: Yeah.
0: Does the tenth belong to Him? You need to settle. Don't play with that. Settle that question. Answer that question. Is it His or is all of it yours? See, got to answer that question.
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Welcome to Taking Your Place in Christ. I'm Mark Hankins, and today I have a powerful message from the Word of God that I believe will bless you and will encourage you. My favorite scripture is, "Now thanks be unto God, who always causes us to triumph in Christ." And today is a day of triumph. Let's get right into the Word.

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1: He sees me.
2: Going down to the end of the chapter, 1 Corinthians 13, verse 13. And now abides these three. What are the three? Faith, hope, and what? Agape, or the love of God. These three, but the greatest of these is what? What's the greatest? What's the greatest? Look at chapter 14, verse 1. He says, follow after love. What's the rest of it? And desire spiritual gifts. Follow after love. Listen to what the Message Bible says. The Message Bible says this: go after a life of love as though your life depended upon it, because it does. How many of you have an Amplified Bible? The Amplified Bible says this. The Amplified Bible says, follow after love. It says this: make love your aim and your great quest. In other words, when you get up in the morning, let the first thing you do in the morning, read 1 Corinthians chapter 13, verse 4 through 8, and say, today I'm going to follow after love.

You know what I mean? I'm talking about they can walk out of the house, go down to Starbucks or go somewhere where they get their coffee. Now, they can go down there and they can go, how are you doing today? Pretty day. It's so good to see you. But if you would have seen them 30 minutes before in the house, I tell you, land dogs, sticking around here, y'all making me sick around here, and I've had it with you. And walk out the door and see somebody say, how are you doing? It's so good to see you. And I'm telling you, just act like the devil at the house. You know what I'm talking about. In other words, show your greatest affection to people that will miss you the most when you're gone. Who's that? That's your wife, your husband, your children, your parents. So in other words, you're going to have to let love dominate you at the house, and that's where you'll get your best test. How you talk, how you think, how you act towards those at the house. Because 1 John says this, God is love. He that dwells in love dwells in God. Isn't that right? So a step out of love would be a step out of God. Romans chapter 13 says, love works no ill to his brother, and love is the fulfilling of the law. In other words, the one command God says I want you to keep is to walk in love. So that means a step out of love is a step into sin. That means you got to repent just over not walking in love. You say, well, I tell you, I don't do a bunch of stuff them dirty, nasty people do. Well, just let me tell you this. Have you ever read the story of the prodigal son? The prodigal son, we got the younger brother. He goes off into sin and living and partying and drinking and doing drugs and running around, doing all kind of everything that's wrong. And finally, what did the prodigal son say when he's out in the pig pen? What did he say? He got in a pig pen, lost everything through sin, and he had no friends left. And the prodigal son said, I will arise. He said, I could live better at my father's house if I was just a servant. He said, I'm going home. Prodigal son said, I will arise. I'm going to go home. He's not sure what's going to happen when he gets home. Maybe he's just going to be a servant around the house. He said, but I ain't got too much pride to just be a servant. I'd rather be a doorkeeper in the house of God, he said, than to live out here in this hog pen. So he said, I will arise, right? He said, I'm going home. And so he just got up, and the moment he got up and headed towards the father's house, it says the father was watching for him, and the father ran to meet him. Only time in the Bible you see the father running. The father ran to meet the prodigal son, brought him in, cleaned him up, new robe, put a ring on him, had a party for him, killed the fatted calf, and during all the parties going on, guess who's mad about it? The older brother sitting out there. He said, I don't smoke, and I don't chew, and I don't run with those who do, and I never sin like that boy sin. I don't go out and do all that. I ain't done all that or sin like that. Isn't that funny? And his attitude, and yet he had been in the Father's house. In other words, he had been in church for years. Listen now, but he never understood the heart of the Father. Been in church. Me, man. He never had no party for me. He never even gave me no goat. I ain't got no skinny goat. This guy, he's sin and all that. He come in here, father and all this. How come the father was upset with the older son? Because he never understood the love of God. Isn't that amazing? So if you want to compare sins here with your righteous self, there are sins of the flesh, and then there are sins of the disposition and sins of the attitude, or you could say sins of the heart. Which one would be worse? To have somebody that's very self-righteous and very prideful that say, I never do this, and I don't do that, and I don't do that, and yet have somebody else that have sins of the flesh and come back to the Father and just say, my whole life is yours now. Which one would you say be better? Would you bragging about what you hadn't done? And yet really not experiencing the love of God or having an attitude change. That's really what the father was trying to do. He's trying to get the older son to see, listen, this whole thing is about love. You never understood the love heart of the father. Amen? Amen? Can you say amen? Let's read this in Amplified Bible real quick. I'm not going to go much longer here, but I want you.

0: you to understand that the contrast between the love of God and natural human love. 1 Corinthians 13 in the Amplified Bible, and we're going to go on this for a few, several weeks until y'all get real happy about it. 1 Corinthians chapter 13. In the Amplified Bible, the law of love, this new law of the new covenant. Now, you have to understand, the Old Testament tried to control people by external commands. The new covenant, Jesus said, this new law, he said, I'm going to put a new heart in you and a new spirit in you. And Hebrews chapter 8 says, in the new covenant, I'm going to write my law on your heart. That means the difference between the Old Testament and the New Testament is in the New Testament, God takes your old heart out, your old spirit, and he puts a new heart and a new spirit in you. And in this new spirit, rather than his word just being written in a book, he said, I'm going to write my law in your heart. Amen. What does that mean? That means that the love of God, the divine nature, is in your heart by the Holy Spirit. So listen, so that if you as a New Testament believer would just listen to your heart, you would walk in the love of God. Amen. In other words, if you listen to your flesh, or listen to your reasoning, you won't walk in the love of God. But if you've been born again, you've been born of God, you're a loved child of a loved God, and God's put his new nature in your heart so that if you would just listen to your heart, you could walk in the love of God. How many ever said things, and while you were saying it, something in your heart said, you know, that's not right. You ought not be saying that. I still must be in the wrong church here. I said, how many of you have ever acted a certain way, talked a certain way, and on the inside, something inside of you said, that's not right. You don't need to talk that way. You don't be acting that way. What is that? That's you're a child of God. You've got the love nature of God in your heart, and your heart don't agree with your mouth. Your heart's not agreeing with your flesh. Your heart's not agreeing with you acting that way. And so your heart's pulling you into the love of God, and your flesh is pulling you right out into sin. You could be just as much in sin stepping out of love as any other kind of sin you want to name. Well, you say, why does it say? Because Romans says, he that keeps the whole law and offends in one point is guilty of the whole thing. He said, well, I only did one thing wrong. I don't do them other things. He said, you're guilty of the whole thing. Are y'all still here? Sit back down. Don't be jumping and hollering. Listen. So the goal is to what? Walk in love. So the new law of the new covenant is to walk in the love of God. But first of all, how can you walk in this kind of love if it's not in you already? In other words, God has set the bar up here. You're going to have to jump up this high. And you look at that and you read 1 Corinthians 13 and you say, I can't jump that way. You don't understand what runs in my family. Bad temper just run in my family, baby. And you cross me and I am fixing to cut you. You know what you're saying? You're basically saying, I don't have Christ in my heart. I don't have the love of God in my heart. But if you do have the love of God in your heart, then you need to acknowledge, I have the love nature of God in my heart. I choose to follow after love and to listen to my heart rather than listening to my flesh. And listen, and if you will dwell in the love of God, which your heart will tell you how to do it, if you'll do that, get your mind renewed with the word of God, get your thinking to agree with your heart. Get your mind renewed with 1 Corinthians 13. Then what will happen? He who dwells in love dwells in God. I'm telling you, if you're dwelling in God, I'm going to tell you God's been doing all right for a long time. So if you'll dwell in love, who could hurt you? Who could harm you? Who could knock you out? Who could defeat you? How could you fail if you walk in the love of God? And God is love. Hallelujah. So listen, there is no spiritual growth without growing in love. You say, well, I've learned several things about the Bible. Well, the most important thing you can learn about the Bible is that God is love. So you can't grow in God without growing in love. Isn't that right? Amen. Isn't that right? So now listen close. I'm going to just share this story with you because Brother Hagin told this story. You know, 1 John 3, verse 14, it says, we know we've passed from death unto life because we love the brethren. Then it says, he that loveth not his brother abides in death, and he that hates his brother is a murderer, and you know no murderer has eternal life abiding in him. You ever see the pictures in the paper? Got the murderers listed in there? We ought to start putting church people's pictures in there. He that hates his brother, God said he's a murderer. You can kill people a lot of ways other than with a gun and a knife. You kill them with your mouth all the time.
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1: Two public schools, 800 miles apart, and a contrast so stark it tells you almost everything you need to know about what is wrong and what is right with education in America today. In Chicago, the Frederick Douglass Academy High School was built to serve over 1,000 students. Today, it enrolls 27. It employs 28 full-time staff members, more adults than children. In 2024, the school spent over $93,000 per student. And according to state data, not a single 11th grader tested proficient in math or reading. Not one. Nearly half the students don't even show up with any regularity. And this is not an outlier. More than half of Chicago's public schools are underutilized. 80 citywide schools reported zero students proficient in math in 2024. 24 schools had zero proficiency in reading. Since 2019, enrollment has dropped 10%, while staffing has ballooned
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3: Trouble on the inside of you. Do you have trouble in your soulish realm where your emotions are ruling? Is there trouble there today? Do you have a lot of trouble in your soul and in your spirit? Is there trouble in your physical body you can't seem to get victory over? Is there trouble in your life? You just can't seem to get through into victory. Do you have fear? Is there trouble today? Are you distressed today? Today, any one of you in this room or listening on the radio, right now, is there any distresses in your life? Any struggles, any distress, where you just almost like depression and you can't seem to shake it? You're fine right now and right here. But as soon as you get outside in the car and you're on your way home, and even more so when you get home, are you distressed? Do troubles, anxiety bombard your mind and your spirit? My answer to you is Jesus Christ and getting in His Word and on your face before the Lord when nobody's around. And my answer to you is also what we learned today through the worship. Lift your hands and praise the living God. Can I hear an amen? When it's not easy to do it anyway, like a weapon. You do it because He's worthy. Amen? And He'll bring you through because He's faithful and true. My Redeemer is faithful and true, Jesus Christ. He's never going to leave you. He'll never forsake you. But you got to trust Him and believe in Him and worship Him when nobody else is around and lift up your hands. Fall on your knees. Do whatever you got to do. Cry out to the living God in your trouble, in your distress, in your anxiety, any fears, any oppression, depression in your life. My answer to you is do what you have to do as a Christian. You are to live a Christian life, and that means when nobody else is around, you still live the Christian way. Can I hear an amen? Your hands are still lifted up, not because everybody can see you and you're in the building, but because you just have your faith in God. Your hope and trust is in Him and Him alone. Can I hear an amen? Amen. Your trust must be that way, completely unto God. And let me tell you something else. A lot of people, even Christians, are going to give you their advice on your life. How many would rather have a person's advice or would you rather have the Holy Spirit's advice? Now, it's also wrong to go your own way without counsel. We want to heed counsel. We want to be submitted under authority and have good godly counsel. But Jesus Christ and the Holy Spirit and God the Father needs to guide your life. Amen? And He will lead you and guide you into what? All truth. How many like to walk in truth and rather than deceit? How many rather be walking in truth than be deceived in your life? How many rather walk in the light than in darkness? Amen. How many rather be overcome by God's goodness and faithfulness or be overcome by evil? Amen. Have you noticed, I mean, Diana and I were at Walmart. Have you guys ever heard of Walmart? Anybody here? It's that little blue label with the yellow around us. It's like a little flower. I was in there last night. Diana doesn't go in usually. She waits in the car, but she's really been struggling, and that's an understatement. But anyway, I noticed, man, maybe it's just me, but this world is on a fast-paced, rapid to decline and evil and darkness like I've never seen. You can feel it. Yeah. It's just there. People are literally, listen to what I'm saying here. People are literally, utterly, completely lost. They don't have a clue what's going about to happen on the earth with Jesus Christ coming soon. He's not coming in the west. He's not coming from the north or the south. He's going to come in the eastern sky. Can I hear an amen? And he's going to come because he said he was. And he's the great I am. And he's the Savior. And he's going to come and take his church. But most people don't have a clue. They're clueless what is about to happen. They are so steep in darkness and evil and selfishness and self-centered ways that they don't have a clue. But you and I have the answer for them. Can I hear an amen? And you and I are to be that witness and ambassador for them and show them the way, the truth, and the life. And that is Jesus Christ. Can I hear an amen? Amen. We don't keep it to ourselves. We are to let our light shine before men. Amen. Let's go to Romans 8:38. Romans 8:38 through 39. Say this word with me. Nothing shall separate us from God's love. Nothing. For I am persuaded, absolutely 100% persuaded, that was Paul writing that, that neither death, nor life, nor angels, boy, there's some powerful things right there, death, life, and angels, nor principalities, powers, nor things present, nor things to come. Next verse, 39. Nor height, nor depth, nor any other creature, whether it's an angel, a demon, whether it's any kind of creature, anything, shall be able to separate us from the love of God. Now here's the key right here, the last line, which is in Christ Jesus our Lord. Can I hear an amen? Everything hinges, all that verse, those two verses especially, hinge on Jesus Christ our Lord and what he did for us. Just like that song that Liberty Bible College is saying, that Jesus Christ, he did it all, he paid it all for us. He did everything he could and he suffered. And he put the wrath of God was put on Jesus Christ for you and I. So that everything is in Christ and everything we have need of is in Christ. No wonder the scripture says, I am complete in Christ. No wonder the scripture says that Christ in me, the hope of glory. If you got Christ in you, you have hope. Amen? No matter what your trouble is, no matter what your distress is, no matter what situation you're facing today, no matter what your fear is today. And I know, it's called human nature. And amen. And the less time you spend in this book, whether it's in a book or on your phone reading scriptures, however you do it, I got a little Promise Bible thing I usually carry with me almost every day. I try to keep meditating on God's word because it is a lamp unto your feet and a light unto your path. If you don't stay in the word of God, your path will not be where God wants it to go. It'll be in darkness. You have to stay in God's word and you stay in fellowship with other believers. Can I hear an amen? It's very important that we assemble together and stay together. Psalm 56:11, Rhonda. 56:11. In God have I put my trust. I will not be afraid what men can do unto me. In God have I put my trust. I will not be afraid what man can do unto me. Now, what happens when you get fearful or have anxiety or pressures come or distresses come? You simply tell the Lord, you know what? Right now, I put my trust in you this very moment. This very moment, I trust you and put my hope in you right now. Because you want to walk with the Lord consistently and persistently and diligently. You walk with God moment by moment in your life. It's not just a whim. It's not just from, you know, whenever you feel like doing it. No, you walk with the Lord moment by moment by moment. Even from here to your car, you should be talking to the Lord. When I get out of my car and wherever I go to work, I'm talking to God from the moment I get out of my car and I go to the building. I'm committing my day unto the Lord and say, God, guide my steps, protect me. And I pray that I'd be a witness today, an ambassador today. I'd be a servant of yours. I'd be a light in the darkness. I'm talking to the Lord in the car. I'm praising God. I'm worshiping God. And as soon as I get out of the car, when I get in the bus, whatever I'm doing, I'll walk down the aisle. I'll go back and forth up and down the aisle if I have time. And I just commit that day to the Lord. God, whatever you want me to do today, guide me. Fill this place with your presence. May the light of God shine around me. May the love of God be upon my face. May I be like a glow in this dark, wicked world that I'm in. so that we can be what Christ has wanted us to be, and that's to bring glory, honor, and praise to Him. You're a Christian, you are to be Christ-like, and your light should shine in this dark world. Can I hear an amen? Amen. You want to be, others to be touched by your life. You want other people to be touched by the way you live your life, and the words you say, and the way you act, and the way you behave and treat people. They should want to be what you are, and that's a Christian. Can I hear an amen? Amen. It's not just a Sunday thing, is it? It's Monday through Sunday we want to live the Christian life. I have to say Christian life anymore. I didn't used to say it as much, but nowadays there's too many other religions and other false things going on out there. The Christian way is the God way, Christ-likeness. You want to be like your Savior who died for you. Hallelujah, hallelujah. In God have we put our trust. Psalm 55:22, Rhonda. Psalm 55:22. I'm going to kind of go fast here, but I know God's here, and I know I can see it on your faces. I can tell when the Lord is speaking to you. And I know He put this on my heart. It wasn't a loud trumpet. Matthew, I want you this Sunday to speak to the congregation about casting their care on me and their burdens. No, it wasn't like that. I didn't get a lightning bolt. It was lightning and maybe rain a little bit. I didn't get struck. It wasn't like that. What was it? How did I know I was to speak this? The Holy Spirit, and it's a still, small voice, an inner witness. Can I hear an amen? It was just an inner witness. It was like a stirring inside of me. Amen. Psalm 55:22. Cast whose burden? Yours or your neighbor's? Your burden. They don't always know your burdens. Not everybody knows what you're going through. Even in a tight, close husband-wife relationship, not every spouse knows everything that goes on the inside of each person's spirit and soul. Can I hear an amen? You're not with them 24/7 for one, but nobody knows your thoughts like you do and God does. Nobody knows what you think and how you feel on the inside more than you do. You know yourself better than anybody. Can I hear an amen? You know your weaknesses, you know your struggles, you know your sin habits, you know everything that you struggle with, you know your attitude, and you know when you're weak, you know all of it. You know your struggles with whatever it might be, with fear, depression, you know, it could be anything. Only you and God know. And God even knows you better than you know yourself, because He's your Creator. So cast your burden upon the Lord. Don't cast your burden on other people. Amen. You cast your burden upon the Lord, and He will sustain thee. Why? Because He sees you doing it. When you cast your burden, I'll just tell you what I do. I just say, Lord, I give you my burden right now. Whether I'm in the bathroom, in the bedroom, I don't care, in my car. I have a bad confession to make. I'm sorry, forgive me, God, for this, but I'll be driving sometimes and I just gotta praise God, but I've learned it. Steering wheel? A little bit. I make sure there's no, and I just have to lift my hands and praise God at that moment. I don't do it for very long. No, I don't do it in the bus. No, I don't. Because there's cameras and microphones everywhere. But no, sometimes I just have to, don't you sometimes just gotta praise God? Don't you have to just praise Him? And a lot of times you have to praise Him because you don't want the devil and the enemy and all his demons to harass you all day. You want to take authority over that. You resist the devil. You submit to God and you resist the devil. And one of the greatest ways to resist him is lifting your hand and praising Him and being thankful, even though your circumstances or your situation may not be the best. Amen? You're not always going to have a great road up to glory here. There's going to be trials, there's going to be tribulations, there's going to be difficulties. And you know what else there's going to be? Sufferings. You're going to suffer some on earth. You don't think Jesus did? He did. Cast your burden on the Lord, He will sustain you. He will never suffer the righteous to be moved. And my point was this, when God sees you doing this, and He hears the words come out of your mouth, Lord, I give you my burden, I give you my cares, I cast my distresses on you, and Lord, I pray that you deliver me. You are my light and my salvation. I pray, God, today, this very moment, you deliver me out of all my troubles, all my distresses, and bring me through victoriously, that Christ would be glorified through through my trials and tribulations, and that more than anything else, that my faith in you, God, would be precious in your sight and bring glory and honor to you. Amen? That's what you do. You don't give the devil a foothold. Amen? Do we always do it? No. There's been many, many great men of God that I've read about. They've struggled most of their life with depression. They struggled with it. Because the devil comes to steal, kill, and destroy, and he never lets up. He doesn't sleep. He never rests. 1 Peter 5:7. You don't have to turn there, but we can just say this. Cast your burden upon the Lord. Cast all your care upon him because he cares for you. 1 Peter 5:7. You cast all your care on Jesus. You give it to him. That's why he's at the right hand of the Father. The Father in his power and his might and his dominion and his glory. And at the right hand of him is Jesus Christ of Nazareth, who was born of a virgin, who died on the cross and shed his blood for you and I. He's at the right hand of the Father. And he ever lives to make intercession for the saints. He lives to make intercession. And I learned this. I even say, Jesus, I'm asking you as my intercessor, my great high priest that you are, will you please make intercession for me right now? Because I'm at a point where I don't know how much more I can take or bear. And I'm doing the praise and I'm lifting my hands and I'm giving my care and my burden to you. But the troubles seem to just keep flooding in. Difficulties are there. The stresses of life are still there. So Lord God, I'm asking you, Jesus, make intercession for me right now. I need your intercession. And he will pray for you because he loves you and he cares for you. Amen. He will make intercession for you. He's the great intercessor. Isaiah 12:2. Behold, God is my salvation. I will trust and not be afraid. Say that with me. Behold, God is my salvation. I will trust and not be afraid. For the Lord Jehovah is my strength and my song. He has become my salvation. Say this with me. The Lord God Almighty is my light and my salvation. I will trust in him. Amen. You put your faith, your trust in the God of eternity. Amen. Hallelujah. How many remember a couple months ago I gave a message on living your life in light of eternity? Living your life in light of eternity. Our life is like this. Quicker than I can snap my finger, your entire life is. Just like that. I could light a candle and blow it out. That flame was as quick as your life is on earth compared to eternity. You're only here but for a moment. I'm constantly reminding myself this. Matt, I even say it out loud sometimes. I know Diana heard me say it yesterday. I am just a stranger and a pilgrim here. This is not my home. I don't want anything to do with this world. I love God. I love to be a witness and ambassador and do the work of an evangelist and reach the lost. But this world is not my home. This is not where I belong. This is all temporary. Therefore, I'm not going to live for things that are temporary. I'm not going to set my mind and my thoughts on things that are temporary, that come and go. But that's the way of the world. The way of a Christian is realizing I'm just a pilgrim here. I'm a visitor. I'm passing through. This is not my home. This earth is going to pass away and there's going to be a new heaven and a new earth. So why am I so into this world? It's not going to be here for very long, and neither am I. So I want to live my life in light of eternity. Can I hear an amen? That's the way I want you to live your life in light of eternity. That everything is but a vapor. Does that mean nothing's important? Absolutely not. Everything's important eternally. The way you live, the way you talk, the way you behave, the way you treat others. Can I hear an amen? Amen. That's all important, very important, but don't get your feet so hooked on this earth. Walk out the door today and say, this earth is beautiful, I love it, but it's not my home. I'm going to be with Jesus. Amen? Hallelujah. Hallelujah. I can't wait. Can you imagine what the new heaven and new earth is going to be like? Can you imagine a new heaven and a new earth with God? Oh, come on, you guys. Think about it a minute. Think about this a minute. Can you imagine what the new heaven and the new earth is going to be like? I mean, this earth was glorious back before Adam and Eve sinned. Oh my goodness, and the next earth is going to blow it out of the water. And what's really heart-wrenching to me is how many people will not be there. How many people's names are not going to be found in the book of life because they care more about the things of the world than they do about things of eternity. Amen? And what can we do to stop that? You pray. You pray, you pray, you pray for those that are lost and those that are deceived and blinded. I'm telling you right now, there's at least 8 to 10 people that I've been praying for a year, consistently. I can't get them out of my head. I mention their name on my way to work. I mention them as I'm driving. I mention them at night, in the morning. I mention them this morning. During a song we were worshiping God, their names came. I speak out their name and I just pray that their name be found in the book of life and that one day they will walk through the gates and enter into that holy city and they'll be saved. I pray for the salvation of their souls and I mention them by name. You got to have that burden. And sometimes it hits me so hard in my car or wherever I'm at and I just start crying for their soul, for their salvation, that they'll be saved. Because I know when you're lost and you're blind and deceived, that's the farthest thing. I know I was there. That's the farthest thing from your mind is eternal things. You're living your life for things that are of the flesh and temporary and the world and all that and the snares and the lies of it. Amen? So I encourage you to pray. Find people to pray for every day that they'll be saved. Amen? Whoever is born of God overcomes the world. This is 1 John 5:4, and I'm gonna close here soon. Listen to what this scripture says, 1 John 5:4. We've heard this before, but we're going to read it again. Whoever is born of God overcomes the world. How do you become born of God? I thought everybody was born of God when they're born. No, this means being born again. Jesus said, unless a man be born again, he shall not enter the kingdom of heaven. You must be born again. You got to be born again. That means literally born from above. You have a new heart and a new spirit and you become a Christian. Can I hear him? You become a Christian. You become a Christian. You put your faith, your trust and hope in what Jesus Christ did for you, not in what you can do for him. There's nothing he wants from you but your love and your heart. And he wants your faith. Whoever's born of God overcomes the world. Don't let the world overcome you. Let me tell you something. The people of this world, they think they got the world by the tail. They think they got the world by the tail because of what they drive or what they live in and what's in their bank account or whatever it might be. They think they got the world by the tail, and the reality is the world has them by the tail, and it's the devil. Did you hear what I just said? They think they got it whipped, you know? But we overcome the world. And how do you overcome the world? What does it mean? You're born of God. How do you overcome the world? What's to overcome? The ideology of the world, the mindset of the world, the attitude of the world. This world is full of hate, anger, unforgiveness, bitterness, resentment, lust, greed, selfishness. You overcome all that, and that's the ways of the world, and Christians are completely opposite of that. You forgive. You don't hold grudges. You love. You don't hate. Amen? You walk in faith, not by sight. You live for God, not yourself. You live for Jesus, not yourself. You worship God, not anything else. Amen? You worship God who created you. And this is the victory that overcomes the world. It says it twice. We are to overcome the world. It says it twice in that scripture right there. It's very important that you realize you are an overcomer. And you want to overcome the world that is coming to attack and destroy and ruin you emotionally, psychologically, and however you think and get your mindset so messed up that the farthest thing from your mind is the truth of God's word, and then you start twisting the scriptures because you want to feed your flesh. Ooh, man, that was tough. No, seriously, that's why there's so many doctrines of demons. It's men or women that wanted to twist the scriptures to feed their carnal nature, so that they don't feel so guilty or ashamed of what they're doing. I can hear a pin drop right about now. And we overcome the world with what? Hope or love? We overcome with hope and love, but it says our faith. You put your faith in who? Jesus Christ. You put your hope in God. You put your trust in the Lord. You will not fear what men can do unto you. Amen? Amen. Glory to Jesus Christ. Hallelujah. Psalm 107:6, my last scripture. Man, I could preach on this, well, this whole chapter, but I could preach on this scripture right here. And I got to turn to it real quick, you guys. Psalm 107. Wow, look at that. I opened a 106. 107, and I've talked about this a lot, but what did I say? 107. Okay, look at this. Psalm 107, verse 6. How many believe this is just nice words? They're sweet little, you know, spiritual words, insight or wisdom. No, this is God's holy word. It's truth. I'll go back up a little bit. Oh, give thanks to the Lord, for he is good, for his mercy endures for a day or two. His mercy endures forever. Let the redeemed of the Lord say so. I'm going to say it. The Lord's mercy is going to endure forever. I'm redeemed by the blood of the Lamb. I'm redeemed from the curse of the law because Christ hung on a tree and became cursed for me because I put my faith in what he did for me. I am redeemed by the blood of the Lamb. I am redeemed, so I'm going to declare it. I am redeemed by the hand of the enemy and gathered out of the lands from the east and from the west and from the north and from the south. Number 4 says this, Psalm 107:4, they wandered in the wilderness in a desolate way. They found no city to dwell in, hungry and thirsty. Their soul fainted in them. Man, that was a bad situation. Then, there's the key word, verse 6, then they cried out to the Lord when? In their trouble. When they were in trouble, when they were hungry and thirsty and desolate, nowhere to go. They had no city to dwell in, no dwelling place. Then they cried out to the Lord in their trouble. And then what happened? And he, Almighty God, the God of Abraham, Isaac, and Jacob, he delivered them out of their distresses. Amen. Verse 13, same chapter. Then they cried out to the Lord in their trouble, and God, he saved them out of their troubles and distresses. He brought them out of darkness and the shadow of death. Oh, that men would give thanks to the Lord for his goodness. It repeats that like 8 times. Oh, that men would give thanks to the Lord. Thank you, God, for your goodness and your mercy today. Thank you for your faithfulness in my life. Thank you for guiding my life and guiding my steps and leading me in the path of righteousness. Thank you for your mercy that you saved a sinner like me and forgave me of all my wrong and my evil ways. You brought me out of the horrible pit of sin and darkness and pride and stubbornness and rebellion, and you brought me out and you gave me a new heart and a new spirit. I praise you and thank you for your mercy, that you had mercy on me, a sinner. I hated God. I didn't want nothing to do with the Bible or Jesus. I ridiculed Christians. I didn't want nothing to do with it. But praise God and his mercy, his love won me over. Amen? Amen. Glory to God. I take no credit for it. You can't. It's all by his mercy and grace and his loving kindness and his goodness to us. But we put our faith in him. Amen. He's given everybody a measure of faith. It depends where you put that faith. And I do got to close. Sorry. I hate to close off quick. Amen. If I had a really fast car, if I had a Lambo or a Ferrari, I could beat a Janesville in 10 minutes. Amen. I would get a ticket. Depends where the cops are. They're either at Duncan. Oh, come on. You got to have a sense of humor here, you guys. All right. I'm going to ask this question again. What's your fear today? Give it to God. What's your trouble today? Give it to God. What's your distress? Your oppression, your depression, whatever you're distressed over, give it to God. Give your fear, your trouble, and your distresses to him and cry out to the Lord. Can I hear an amen? Yeah. In your trouble, in your distress, with your fear, with your anxiety, cry out to him for delivering you and setting you free, that he is your light and salvation. He alone is your deliverer. Can I hear an amen? Amen. Hallelujah. Jesus, Jesus. Amen. And we're going to take communion and remember what the Lord did for us. But let's bow our heads right now. Father in heaven, I thank you for every person that heard my voice today in this building, in our church here at Pelly Road, and everybody that's listening on the internet, Facebook, the radio station. I pray in the name of Jesus Christ of Nazareth that they would get their heart right with you this very day, that they would repent and turn from their sin and cry out to you, God, for forgiveness and ask you, Jesus, to come in their heart if they don't know you, if their name is not in the book of life. I pray that people will be saved as they hear my voice right now and they would know that they need to call on Jesus Christ to save them and be born again and believe in their heart that God raised him from the dead. Because he is the resurrected Savior. He is at the right hand of the Father. He is a soon and coming King. He is the Savior of the world. He is the Redeemer, the Messiah. He is the Advocate. He is the Mediator between men and God, the man, Christ Jesus. And I pray that many would call on that name. And those that are backslidden today would get their hearts right with you, Father, I pray. In the name of Jesus. They would not continue in darkness and sin, but they would fall on their face and fall on their knees and ask you to come and restore their life and save them, God, from the dark ways that they're in. And they'd restore and return and repent and get their heart right with you today in the name of Jesus Christ. I pray you'd restore us here today, Lord God. Bring restoration. We cry out to you and thank you, Lord God, for your deliverance, your love for us. We thank you and praise you for all you've done through us, for us, through Jesus Christ. We praise the name of God. We praise the great I am. We praise the God of Abraham and Isaac and Jacob, the God of Daniel and Moses, the God of all creation. We praise and worship you. We worship Jesus Christ, the Son of God, the great I am, the Messiah, the Savior of the world, the only one that could give his life for us, Jesus, the only name, Jesus, under heaven given among men, and we must be saved. The name of Jesus. I pray that many would call on the name of Jesus right now as they hear my voice, and then call on that name and get their heart right with the Lord today, not tomorrow. Today is the day. Today is the day. Now is the appointed time for salvation. In Jesus' mighty name we pray. Amen. Amen. Amen. Amen. Hallelujah. And now I know why, and I have Diana on speaker. No kidding. She says to me, why do you preachers have to get so loud? And I always tell her, I'm not loud, but right there I really was loud. But you can't help but sometimes, you know, but when I'm praying that way and I'm mentioning the radio and internet, I'm literally visualizing people in their cars, in their homes, and the Holy Spirit touching their life. I may never meet them. I may never know their name here, but I'm believing that one day when I go into glory, many will come to Christ and be saved because of our life. Remember what I said earlier to you. Your life should touch the lives of many people with the gospel of Jesus Christ. Your life should touch the lives of other people with God's love that's in you and his light that's in you. Amen. Your life matters. Because it matters for others to come to know Christ because of the way you live your life. Amen? Amen. Amen. Hallelujah. Thank you, Pastor Jerry. I appreciate it. It's an honor and a privilege.
4: 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Dear Heavenly Father, I'm a sinner and lost, but I believe that the Lord Jesus Christ died on the cross for me, and that he rose from the dead on the third day, and right now I receive the Lord Jesus Christ as my personal Savior and Lord. Thank you, Lord, for saving me. Our phone number is 962-1477. That's 962-1477. 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
5: 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In Pakistan, a young Christian woman was invited to share the gospel in a village, but the invitation was a trap. When she arrived, she was attacked by multiple men in a violent and premeditated assault. VOM's Pakistan team leader, a man who spent years responding to persecution across the country, said he has never seen the level of brutality that Christians in Pakistan have faced during the past year. Attacks that once happened spontaneously are now carefully planned and increasingly cruel. It is more elaborate now, he said. Pray for this young woman's healing. and for Christians throughout Pakistan who face growing violence.
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7: I was radicalized. When I was a small child, my father took me to a Quran school where I learned the whole Quran by heart. I was taught to hate Jews and Christians, even though I have never seen any of them. But inside, there was a deep emptiness in me.
8: Cast yourself in. Yasser was taught to hate, and it all started one morning when his father said, "We're going for a ride."
7: He did not tell me that we're going to a Quran school. 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He did not come. 2 days, 2 weeks, and he came after 2 years to pick me up. So these 2 years in the Quran school shaped my mind. They program you.
8: Yasser programmed to hate and years hating, and in a moment, Yasser was transformed as he watched Jesus heal his dying cousin through the prayers of two Egyptian Christians. Nothing is impossible with Jesus. Join his work in the Muslim world. FrontiersUSA.org.
9: Hi, I'm Pastor Keith Manley with today's reflection of grace. Have you ever tried walking in the dark? It's frustrating, even can be dangerous when you can't see where you're going. Psalm 119, verse 105 says this, "Your word, O Lord, it's a lamp unto my feet and a light unto my path." Friend, life is full of uncertainty, decisions, challenges, and even unexpected twists that come our way. But God's word is like a flashlight, guiding us step by step. It may not reveal the entire journey at once, but it gives us enough light for the next step. Think about driving at night. Your headlights don't show the whole road, but they give you enough vision to move forward safely. That's what the Bible does for us. So if you feel lost or unsure about what's next, open up God's Word, let it light your path. And that's today's Reflection of Grace.
10: Chapter 12. Whoso loveth instruction loveth knowledge, but he that hateth reproof is brutish. A good man obtaineth favor of the Lord, but a man of wicked devices will he condemn. A man shall not be established by wickedness, but the root of the righteous shall not be moved. A virtuous woman is a crown to her husband, but she that maketh ashamed is as rottenness in his bones. The thoughts of the righteous are right, but the counsels of the wicked are deceit. The words of the wicked are to lie in wait for blood, but the mouth of the upright shall deliver them. The wicked are overthrown and are not, but the house of the righteous shall stand. A man shall be commended according to his wisdom, but he that is of a perverse heart shall be despised. He that is despised and hath a servant is better than he that honoureth himself and lacketh bread. A righteous man regardeth the life of his beast, but the tender mercies of the wicked are cruel. He that tilleth his land shall be satisfied with bread, but he that followeth vain persons is void of understanding. The wicked desireth the net of evil men, but the root of the righteous yieldeth fruit. The wicked is snared by the transgression of his lips, but the just shall come out of trouble. A man shall be satisfied with good by the fruit of his mouth, and the recompense of a man's hands shall be rendered unto him. The way of a fool is right in his own eyes, but he that hearkeneth unto counsel is wise. A fool's wrath is presently known, but a prudent man covereth shame. He that speaketh truth showeth forth righteousness, but a false witness deceit. There is that speaketh like the piercings of a sword, but the tongue of the wise is health. The lip of truth shall be established forever, but a lying tongue is but for a moment. Deceit is in the heart of them that imagine evil, but to the counselors of peace is joy. There shall no evil happen to the just, but the wicked shall be filled with mischief. Lying lips are abomination to the Lord, but they that deal truly are his delight. A prudent man concealeth knowledge, but the heart of fools proclaimeth foolishness. The hand of the diligent shall bear rule, but the slothful shall be unto tribute. Heaviness in the heart of man maketh it stoop, but a good word maketh it glad. The righteous is more excellent than his neighbor, but the way of the wicked seduceth them. The slothful man roasteth not that which he took in hunting, but the substance of a diligent man is precious. In the way of righteousness is life, and in the pathway thereof there is no death. Chapter 31. Now when all this was finished, all Israel that were present went out to the cities of Judah, and brake the images in pieces, and cut down the groves, and threw down the high places and the altars out of all Judah and Benjamin, in Ephraim also and Manasseh, until they had utterly destroyed them all. Then all the children of Israel returned, every man to his possession, into their own cities. And Hezekiah appointed the courses of the priests and the Levites after their courses, every man according to his service, the priests and Levites for burnt offerings and for peace offerings, to minister and to give thanks and to praise in the gates of the tents of the Lord. He appointed also the king's portion of his substance for the burnt offerings, to wit, for the morning and evening burnt offerings and the burnt offerings for the Sabbaths and for the new moons and for the set feasts, as it is written in the law of the Lord. Moreover, he commanded the people that dwelt in Jerusalem to give the portion of the priests and the Levites, that they might be encouraged in the law of the Lord. And as soon as the commandment came abroad, the children of Israel brought in abundance the first fruits of corn, wine, and oil, and honey, and of all the increase of the field. And the tithe of all things brought they in abundantly. And concerning the children of Israel and Judah that dwelt in the cities of Judah, they also brought in the tithe of oxen and sheep, and the tithe of holy things which were consecrated unto the Lord their God, and laid them by heaps. In the third month they began to lay the foundation of the heaps, and finished them in the seventh month. And when Hezekiah and the princes came and saw the heaps, they blessed the Lord and his people Israel. Then Hezekiah questioned with the priests and the Levites concerning the heaps. And Azariah, the chief priest of the house of Zadok, answered him and said, Since the people began to bring the offerings into the house of the Lord, we have had enough to eat and have left plenty. For the Lord hath blessed his people, and that which is left is this great store. Then Hezekiah commanded to prepare chambers in the house of the Lord, and they prepared them, and brought in the offerings and the tithes and the dedicated things faithfully, over which Conaniah the Levite was ruler, and Shimei his brother was the next. And Jehiel and Azaziah and Nahath and Asahel and Jeremoth and Jozabad and Eliel and Ismachiah and Mahath and Benaiah were overseers under the hand of Conaniah and Shimei his brother, at the commandment of Hezekiah the king, and Azariah the ruler of the house of God. And Kori the son of Imna the Levite, the porter toward the east, was over the freewill offerings of God, to distribute the oblations of the Lord and the most holy things. And next him were Eden and Miniamin, and Jeshua and Shemaiah, Amariah and Shechaniah, in the cities of the priests, in their set office, to give to their brethren by courses, as well to the great as to the small. Beside their genealogy of males, from 3 years old and upward, even unto every one that entereth into the house of the Lord, his daily portion for their service and their charges according to their courses, both to the genealogy of the priests by the house of their fathers, and the Levites from 20 years old and upward in their charges by their courses, and to the genealogy of all their little ones, their wives, and their sons, and their daughters, through all the congregation, for in their set office they sanctified themselves in holiness. Also of the sons of Aaron the priests, which were in the fields of the suburbs of their cities, in every several city, the men that were expressed by name, to give portions to all the males among the priests, and to all that were reckoned by genealogies among the Levites. And thus did Hezekiah throughout all Judah, and wrought that which was good and right and truth before the Lord his God. And in every work that he began in the service of the house of God, and in the law and in the commandments, to seek his God, he did it with all his heart, and prospered. Chapter 35. And God said unto Jacob, Arise, go up to Bethel, and dwell there, and make there an altar unto God that appeared unto thee when thou fleddest from the face of Esau thy brother. Then Jacob said unto his household and to all that were with him, Put away the strange gods that are among you, and be clean, and change your garments. And let us arise and go up to Bethel, and I will make there an altar unto God, who answered me in the day of my distress, and was with me in the way which I went. And they gave unto Jacob all the strange gods which were in their hand, and all their earrings which were in their ears, and Jacob hid them under the oak which was by Shechem. And they journeyed, and the terror of God was upon the cities that were round about them, and they did not pursue after the sons of Jacob. So Jacob came to Luz, which is in the land of Canaan, that is Bethel, he and all the people that were with him. And he built there an altar, and called the place El Bethel, because there God appeared unto him when he fled from the face of his brother. But Deborah, Rebekah's nurse, died, and she was buried beneath Bethel under an oak, and the name of it was called Allen Bacuth. And God appeared unto Jacob again when he came out of Padan Aram and blessed him. And God said unto him, Thy name is Jacob. Thy name shall not be called any more Jacob, but Israel shall be thy name. And he called his name Israel. And God said unto him, I am God Almighty. Be fruitful and multiply. A nation and a company of nations shall be of thee, and kings shall come out of thy loins. And the land which I gave Abraham and Isaac, to thee I will give it, and to thy seed after thee will I give the land. And God went up from him in the place where he talked with him. And Jacob set up a pillar in the place where he talked with him, even a pillar of stone. And he poured a drink offering thereon, and he poured oil thereon. And Jacob called the name of the place where God spake with him, Bethel. And they journeyed from Bethel. And there was but a little way to come to Ephrath. And Rachel travailed, and she had hard labor. And it came to pass, when she was in hard labor, that the midwife said unto her, Fear not, thou shalt have this son also. And it came to pass, as her soul was in departing, for she died, that she called his name Benoni, but his father called him Benjamin. And Rachel died, and was buried in the way to Ephrath, which is Bethlehem. And Jacob set a pillar upon her grave, that is the pillar of Rachel's grave unto this day. And Israel journeyed, and spread his tent beyond the tower of Edar. And it came to pass, when Israel dwelt in that land, that Reuben went and lay with Bilhah, his father's concubine, and Israel heard it. Now the sons of Jacob were 12, the sons of Leah, Reuben, Jacob's firstborn, and Simeon, and Levi, and Judah, and Issachar, and Zebulun, the sons of Rachel, Joseph, and Benjamin, and the sons of Bilhah, Rachel's handmaid, Dan, and Naphtali, and the sons of Zilpah, Leah's handmaid, Gad, and Asher. These are the sons of Jacob, which were born to him in Padan Aram. And Jacob came unto Isaac his father, unto Mamre, unto the city of Arba, which is Hebron, where Abraham and Isaac sojourned. And the days of Isaac were 180 years. And Isaac gave up the ghost, and died, and was gathered unto his people, being old and full of days. And his sons Esau and Jacob buried him.
2: WHJGLP, Rockford.
11: Sometimes it takes a tribulation to refine some people, right? However, see that Yeshua, what he says next. He says, but the wicked shall do wickedly. The racharim is the same word that Jesus used on the Sermon on the Mount when he said, whoever says to his brother, Rasha, right? But these here are the real rashaim. And the Hebrew word is repeated twice as if to say that the wicked will become more wicked.
12: And this is what will be accomplished by the tribulation. The justice of God will be meted out, and the godly ones will be purified and made white. But the wicked shall do wickedly. This encourages us because we can see now

0: shall do wickedly. This encourages us because we can see now the purpose behind such intense tribulation. Those who are wise shall understand. We're reminded once again of what trials actually do for us. Count it all joy, my brethren, when you fall into various trials, because you are made mature by it. But isn't it amazing that the trials of the tribulation will have no effect upon the wicked? Isn't it amazing how blind evil can be? No matter how many times you tell someone about their sin, they don't hear it, they don't change, and all because of pride that sits in the way, just as it did with Satan. Someone once said that the eyes are useless when the mind is blind, and it is the God of this world who has blinded the mind of the unbelievers. So what can we do about those who don't hear the voice of God? We need to pray for them, love them, and be wise in our relationships with them, sometimes distancing ourselves enough so that it is God's voice that gets through and not ours only. And what about us? One reason we might not be hearing the voice of God is because other voices are just too loud. I like to use the piece of advice that Benjamin Franklin once coined. He said, "When you doubt, don't." What this tells me is that we might be hearing from the Lord's Spirit a lot more than we think, and we need to look at doubt as a safeguard, understand it to be possibly God's voice, and then align it as best as we can with Scripture before making any decision. Isn't it marvelous to consider that we probably hear God's voice a lot more than we think we do? We just need to put on our selective hearing aid and translate. Welcome to Shalom Ariel, and welcome to our continuing study in the book of Daniel with Messianic leader Jacques Isaac Abizon. Be blessed as you listen in, and Shalom.
1: So what is the promise here? First, that it will last 2.5 years. First, let me show you this map, right? You're all aware of it. Just to tell you where we are. Okay, first of all, these are the 70 weeks of Daniel in here. And you know where we are? Right here, okay? Church age, we're about to end it, and we're about to take it up in rapture. The 3.5 years, this is the last 3.5 years that Jesus is speaking about, right? The last one here, and then comes the messianic age, or the millennium. Let's focus on these 3.5 years. From this point, actually, this is the 3.5 years are mentioned six times. Here in Revelation 12, 14, it repeats times and times and half a time. In Revelation 11, 2 and 13, 5, 2 times it says 42 months, which is exactly 3.5 years. And 2 times it says 1,260 days, right? 6 times in all, so that we know that it would be 3.5 years. This is why Jesus swears here. Nowhere, by the way, in history could someone find an event which corresponds to the 7.5 years after which Jesus comes. It is still future. While today they reinterpret these times and times and half a times as an unknown time, so they allegorize it, this is, I want to tell you, another sign of the end times. For this is new. It was not like this before, along with ancient rabbis who read the word literally, the church fathers also, interpreted the 3.5 years literally. We have to know this, that today they're giving a new information, new interpretation of the scriptures. Theodore of Syre from the 4th century, Hippolytus from the 3rd century, Jerome, well-known from the 4th century, and even Augustine from the 4th century, who is thought to have introduced the allegorization method. They all read the Bible and understood that it was exactly 1260 days. And even Porphyry, the 3rd century, the one who attacked the book of Daniel and said that it was written after the facts, he read the 3.5 years as being literal. And today we have these new maskilim who have a self-gifted superior knowledge of the Bible, who arrogantly changed the word of God. For them, the number means nothing, as the number 1,000 years, which now means nothing or anything you want. And the 1,260 days and the 42 days means nothing anymore. But the Bible is clear, and Jesus swore by these 3.5 years, the last part of the tribulation will be no more than 3.5 years. Now let us not forget that this is a closing scene. While Jesus is taking an oath, there are 2 angels present, and Daniel, that is, which makes it 3, for we were told that on the testimony of 2 or 3 witnesses, the matter is settled, and so it is. And the last words of verse 7, gives us an indication of the purpose of the final war, the tribulation.

0: Why would God allow such a terrible time? Jesus actually tells us. He says, and when the power of the holy people has been completely shattered, and these things shall be finished, right? What does that mean? What power of Israel, the holy people, is spoken of right here? The word for power, by the way, is yad, hand or arm, right? And the word shattered means to complete something. This is what it means. It can be negative, as to shatter and break something, or positive, as to finish, for instance, the tabernacle, as it is used in Exodus 39. I believe that the word takes both meanings here. Those who will go to everlasting shame and contempt will be shattered. Those who will go to everlasting life will be built up. In any case, a new Israel will emerge, and then they will walk under the arm of the Lord, the Messiah, no more under their own their own arm. Now we go to the other question. This one is from Daniel. Let's read verse 8 and see the heart of the prophet. It says, although I heard, I did not understand. Then I said, my Lord, what shall be the end of these things? My Lord, what shall be the end of these things? What was Daniel asking here? What did he not understand, really, right? I think this question, his concern goes much deeper. This, we can understand it by the answer Yeshua gives him. What we may not have, he may not have understood is how severe the time would be. As a prophet of God who shared his deep love for his people, he could not have forgotten the words at the beginning of the chapter, which says there shall be a time of trouble such as never was. We also cannot understand this. And so he asked, what shall be the end of these things? Daniel's question is like that of Habakkuk when he saw the same thing. He says, why do you show me iniquity and cause me to see trouble? Or when John, when he felt all these things, he wept after seeing that no one could open up the seal and Jesus appeared. That was only the microphone, right? So Daniel, Habakkuk, and John were confronted with the reality of the end times, and they both voiced their pains, really, here. So what Daniel must be asking is, would there be any survivors? Would there be anybody left, right? He saw the angel asking, actually, when it will stop. And that, actually, by the way, it did not help. He must have felt completely alone, seeing the questions also of the angels. Now, Yeshua answers, and in so doing, gives two more prophecies showing that he will be there in the tribulation, walking with the people. Now, before he gives his answer, he speaks directly to Daniel. Look at verses 9 and 10. And he says, go your way, Daniel, for the words are closed up and sealed until the time of the end. Many shall be purified, made white, and refined, but the wicked shall do wickedly. And none of the wicked shall understand, but the wise shall understand. Go, he says, lach, Daniel. Like saying, don't worry, Daniel. Do not worry, right? First, these prophecies were not for the people of Israel then. You know, it must have been his concern about his own people then. And here, for the second time, he tells them the purpose of the tribulation. The first was in verse 7, we just saw the people's power, yad, will be shattered or built. Here he gives more detail. First, many shall be purified, made white and refined. As in the word shattered before, these are the ones who will be built up, purified, refined, and ready for the messianic times. Sometimes, by the way, it takes a tribulation to refine some people, right? However, see that Yeshua, what he says next, he says, but the wicked shall do wickedly, right? The racharim, that is the same word that, by the way, that Jesus used on the Sermon on the Mount when he said, whoever says to his brother, rasha, right? But these here are the real rashaim. And the Hebrew word is repeated twice as if to say that the wicked will become more wicked as time goes on. Do you remember that prophecy? We see it all over the New Testament, especially in 2 Timothy 3, but evil men and imposters will grow worse and worse, deceiving and being deceived. And it began 2,000 years ago with the birth of the church, but it will increase as we move closer to the end. And now we learn that it reaches its zenith at the time of the tribulation. And he adds at the end, and none of the wicked shall understand, but the wise shall understand. So we should expect two things. First, an increase of wickedness, And second, an increase of the understanding of the end time prophecy as time moves towards the end. All these things are in accord, by the way, of the rest of the New Testament. So we are three verses from the end of Daniel, but it's not yet over. Again, the best wine is served last. It is now that Jesus gives yet another prophecy. Look at verse 11. And from the time that the daily sacrifice is taken away and the abomination of desolation is set up, there shall be 1,290 days. Here, Yeshua gives some very precious and valuable information for those who will be present during the seven-year tribulation. He speaks of 1,290 days, which is 30 more days than the 1,260 days of the 3.5 years, right? Where shall we put them, right? Where then shall we place these 30 extra days, at the beginning or at the end of the 1,260 days? And the second question is, for what purpose were they given? The majority of modern commentators place these 30 days at the end of the tribulation along with an extra 45 days in the next verse and speak of 75 days in between the tribulation and the millennium. For at this time, there will be a judgment of the nations, actually, that we see in Matthew 25. But none explain why it is divided into 30 and 45. Ancient rabbis, actually, and church fathers see the numbers differently. While each gave different reasons, they placed the 30 days before the tribulation and the 45 days at the end of the tribulation. Ibn Ezra saw it before the destruction of the temple, before the abomination of desolation. Jerome also puts it first well. He says, for he is going to persecute the saints for 3.5 years or 1,290 days. For him, the text here gives a more exaggeration. And what is interesting is that these church fathers' commentaries is that while they lived in the years 200 or 400 AD, they all expected the temple to be rebuilt, by the way. And this is what is happening in Israel, right? We know that. So to put the 30 days before makes perhaps more sense, not only in the reading, but in the light of what Yeshua did and says in verse 10. If he swore that the wrath of God will not exceed 1,260 days, 3.5 years, we need to put the 30 days before the abomination of desolation. But what is the purpose of these 30 days?
1: Don't go away. We'll be right back with the second half of our program coming up just after this message. As we wind up for the second part of our program today, we would like to remind our listeners how blessed and privileged we feel to be part of your radio day. We pray that the messages you hear will instruct you, edify you, and encourage you to love the Lord more and follow Him into obedience in even greater ways. We are all changed by the challenges and transformed by the trials of life. And as we walk them together, we keep looking up to Him who is mighty to break down the walls of Jericho that stand before us and to hand over to us the spiritual victories in life. Yeshua has broken down the greatest barrier, the greatest wall that has separated us from God the Father. Thank you, listeners, for joining us in prayer and in financial support for this ministry. If you have it on your heart to give to this ministry, then you can by logging on to our congregation website at BethAriel.ca. And if God leads you to contribute from the treasures that God has blessed you with for the continuation of this radio ministry. Shalom, shalom, as we begin part two of today's program.
0: And this one is in Revelation chapter 8. Do you remember that? 8:1, it says, when he opened the seventh seal, there was a silence in heaven for how long? About half an hour. The 3.5 years were about to start. So the same time as in Daniel 12, we see that there too was given a time. But for what was given a time of half an hour in heaven? The reason is powerful. You know why? For prayer.
1: Many have questioned what might these 75 days refer to in Daniel 12:12. Blessed is he who waits and comes to the 1,335 days. Now, simple math shows us that Daniel has extended the time of the 1,260 days by another 75, which would take us right into the millennium. Many commentators place the 75 days at the end of the tribulation, giving time for cleanup and judgment. However, as we will hear in today's message, could it be that the 75 days is actually divided into two time periods? The rabbis have taken the number 45 to represent the righteous ones, those who will be entering into the millennium. But we are still left with 30 days.
2: Could these 30 days correspond symbolically to the half-hour silence in heaven just before the seventh seal is open and the trumpet judgments begin? Perhaps this one half-hour of silence is a time of prayer, a time given for the Jewish believers to get out to safety and into Petra. These last 3.5 years of tribulation is the culmination of a history of the sin of mankind, and Israel's safety and Messiah's return are contingent upon each other. These 30 days gives believers a chance to leave before the tribulation begins. God has shown us through the book of Daniel his incredible overseeing, protection, and sovereignty. These 30 days act for us like a warning: get out and flee to safety, reminding us that God does nothing without warning through his prophets. And God warns us today, giving us much time, for he is long-suffering in his patience, not willing that any should perish. For those of us who have read the book of Daniel, delight in God's care for you. But remember, today is the day of your salvation. Welcome to Shalom Ariel. You have been listening to the book of Daniel given by Pastor Jacques Isaac Gabizon. We pray that you have been blessed, strengthened, and matured by the wonderful words found in this foretelling and forthtelling book. We never say goodbye to the word, only to our old ways, which the word pulls us from and into new and rich discoveries of the grace of God. Shalom, shalom.
0: The time fits other prophecies. It must be a time given to believers to flee to the mountains. Remember Jesus' warning in Matthew 24. Therefore, when you see the abomination of desolation spoken of by Daniel the prophet standing in the holy place, whoever reads, let him understand. Referring to the text, actually, we're studying today. He says, let those who are in Judea flee to the mountains. Well, we'll find it very hard to flee in wartime. So a time, perhaps, is given to them of 30 days for this. And what will mark the beginning of these 30 days? Matthew and Daniel say the same thing. The abomination of desolation, the setting up of the abomination of desolation. You know what the abomination of desolation is? By the way, it's not easy to figure out. At the time of Antiochus, it describes the moment when Antiochus raised the statue of Zeus in the temple of God. And the Jews then called it the abomination of desolation. As for the Antichrist, we don't know exactly, but we have an indication. It won't be a statue, actually, that he will set up. He will set up himself. This is what Paul tells us. He, the Antichrist, sits as God in the temple of God, showing himself that he is God. This is the zenith, the apex of sin itself, of pride. Perhaps he will enter the temple and take it over, showing himself as God. See how, by the way, the scriptures prepares the people for the tribulation. But there are other clues, other signs. Here, Daniel also says that at this time, the sacrifices will stop. So there are two things, the stopping of the sacrifices and the setting up of the abomination of desolation. Yet there's another sign as well that Jesus gives. In Luke 21, he says, when you see Jerusalem surrounded by the armies, then let those who are in Judea flee to the mountains. And so what do we have? We have all in all 4 signs that are given before anything happens, right? The signing of the covenant in Daniel 9. The taking away of the daily sacrifice. The abomination of the desolation it's setting up. And the armies surrounding Jerusalem. Actually, the believers will have everything all the time they need to move away. I just want to see, what I see here is how God is so considerate. The believers there will not be left to themselves. God has often, by the way, provided a time to flee, a time to consider the prophecies and put them in effect. You know, the same prophecy of Luke 21 saved the Messianic Jews, if you remember, from the Roman destruction in Jerusalem in 70 AD. You know that 1,100,000 Jews died in 70 AD, but no Messianic Jews. Why? Because they all left. It was in the year 66 AD that the first Jewish revolt broke out against the Romans. The governor of the regions, Sergius Gallus, surrounded Jerusalem to put an end to the revolt, but he wasn't strong enough. He had only 20,000 soldiers with him. And so he moved away. And so 2 years later, okay, they came back. They came back, you know, with the Roman general Vespasian and his son Titus, and destroyed Jerusalem. But in between, the Jews believed, the Messianic Jews believed the prophecy, and they moved away. And so these prophecies in Daniel, given by Yeshua as well, will play the same role for the people of the tribulation. They need to believe the word of God. And there is another time period, a respite that is given before the 3.5 years begin. And this one is in Revelation chapter 8. Do you remember that? 8:1, it says, when he opened the seventh seal, there was a silence in heaven for how long? About half an hour, right? We are here at the time of the 3.5 years were about to start. So the same time as in Daniel 12, we see that there too was given a time, but for what was given a time of half an hour in heaven? Okay, the reason is powerful. You know why? For prayer. For prayer. Heaven, in heaven, it says so, by the way, in the next verse. He says, then another angel, having a golden censer, came and stood at the altar. He was given much incense, that he should offer it with the prayers of all the saints upon the golden altar, which was before the throne. The golden censer was from the altar of incense, which symbolizes prayer, and so that he should offer for the prayer of the saints. So this half hour corresponds to the 30 days on earth. They must have been praying for the believers in there. Isn't that beautiful? You know, I'm not saying that half an hour in heaven corresponds to 30 days on earth, right? What I'm saying is that the situation corresponds. So we know what will happen. We know when. But the Bible also tells the believer where to go exactly. Do you know? Micah, Isaiah, twice Isaiah, and Habakkuk tells the believers where to go. We read it, actually, it would be in Petra, Bozra. Okay, it's very clear. Isaiah says, actually, that it would be in this region that the Messiah would come first to take his believers and then go to Jerusalem. Okay, and we read in Revelation 12 that the woman Israel fled into the wilderness where she had a place prepared by God for 1260 days. This is the place where they would go. That is the place. You know, someone asked a very good question the other day. Why is the address given? Because if you read what Isaiah says, okay, and the others, they tell you exactly where it is. Well, just want to tell you, we had already, that is, if Satan knows the address, he will go there, right? But he had already shown that even if he knew an address, he could not find it, you know? Do you remember where we read in Jude, verse 9, that the devil contended with Michael and disputed the body of Moses? Perhaps he wanted to make a shrine of idolatry if people really knew where Moses was. Yet the address is given in Deuteronomy 34:6. It says, and he buried Moses in a valley in the land of Moab opposite Beth Peor, but no one actually knows where the grave is, right? See how precise the address is? But he could not find it. In the same way, he could not find the place in Petra. I know that a lot of believers go to Petra and put Bibles there. It's good, but we don't know where the place is, right? So through this question asked in this chapter, we know how long it will be. 3.5 years. When the sacrifice at the temple will stop and the abomination of desolation will be set up. From other sections of the Bible, we know where, in Petra or Bozra. We don't know, actually, we cannot find it. You know that Google map doesn't work in Israel too well, right? Remember when we were in Jerusalem, we put the Google, the address, it never showed us where to go. We were 300 feet from the address, they said, you arrived, okay? It's protected. And also from other sections of the Bible, the believers is given more information as to when the armies actually will surround Jerusalem. Just leave Judea. Now, what about the 45 days in verse 12? It says, look at verse 12. Blessed is he who waits and comes to the 1,345 days. Blessed is the one who waits, the one who overcomes and comes to the 1,335 days. Now, that is 45 days, more than 1,260 days. It is during this time that the judgment of the nations found in Matthew 25 will take place, I believe. At the same time, that of Israel as well, because we read in Ezekiel 20 that I will purge the rebel from among you before they enter actually the millennium. And why choose the number 45? Well, we do not know yet, but we know that this number is meaningful in Judaism and actually is believed to represent those who will enter the Messianic times. In one commentary on Hosea chapter 3, verse 2, when the prophet symbolically buys back his wife from idolatry, as God will take back Israel at the end of the 3.5 years, for the situation in both passages are the same. There the verse in Hosea reads, so I bought her for myself for 15 shekels of silver, and one and one half omer of barley. So the number 45 is arrived by adding the 30 measures represented by the omer of barley to the 15 measures represented by half omer of barley. Follow me, this is great here. So we have in this verse 45 measures of barley, but listen to their own conclusion. This is what they said. This number 45 represents the righteous man whose ongoing merits made God enter into and keep his covenant with Israel. It fits so well, by the way. And barley, by the way, is the first fruit that are harvested after Passover and offered as the first fruit at the resurrection. Let us now look at the last verse, a very great promise to the prophet who has shown for over 80 years his steadfastness to God. He says, "But as for you, go your way to the end. Then you will enter into rest and rise again for your allotted portion at the end of the age." Go, Daniel, he says, and rest. The word is noah, right? Which means cease, settle down. For he ran the race actually faithfully. And God promises that at the end, he will resurrect him. This promise is for all believers who reach the end of their lives. Rest, and God will resurrect you into everlasting life. And we have seen that in our last study that the words end of days, actually the words in the original text, gives another reading. The word for days is yom, remember? And the plural is yamim with an M, but here it's not M that we have at the end. It's an N. So we have yamin, which represents right, like the right hand of God. We should read, "When the time of redemption comes, he will return his right arm to its place." And who is the right arm of God? Yeshua, and they will recognize it, his yad, right? They will recognize me whom they have pierced. This is the time when all Israel shall be saved. Amen. Amen. Amen. Let's bow our head in prayer. And so, Abba Father, you are the Alpha and the Omega, the beginning and the end. We can see it in your word. You are our creator and our counselor, guiding us daily to make wise decisions. You are a comforter in sorrow, pain, and or distress. We praise you for drawing near to us when we draw near to you. You are our Heavenly Father and the Father of the fatherless. How great are you and your faithfulness days in and day out. You are our peace, our protector, and the high priest who became my redeemer and sacrifice forever. Amen and amen. And to the congregation, the Lord bless you and keep you. The Lord makes his face shine upon you and be gracious to you. The Lord lift up his countenance upon you and give you peace. Amen. Amen. May the Lord bless you all.
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4: My dad gave me my first beer when I was 8 years old. He was a horse trainer by day and a drunk by night, likable, even charming, but violent at home. I stuffed my anger with drinking and drugs, then finally left. I moved in with older friends and became a slave to the needle, shooting as much speed as I could. Then I met a girl named Pam who used occasionally. We dated 5 months, got married, had 2 daughters, but my partying got out of control and my wife took the girls and left. I pretended not to care, but my temper flared at work. A letter from a friend encouraged me to give my life to the Lord. I tossed it aside, but his words haunted me. That Sunday I wandered into a nearby church, and when I got home, a couple showed up and handed me a Bible with passages marked. I thought I was going crazy. Everywhere I went, I was reminded of heaven and hell. One night I woke to a preacher on TV. He said all I needed to do for eternal life was ask, that Jesus had died for me. My heart broke. I fell to my knees and cried out, "If you can save a worthless wretch like me, do it. Use me however you want." And God did. My temper cleared up. I quit drugs and immersed myself in the Bible. When she saw my change was real, Pam returned. She didn't give up, even when I relapsed. I got clean again, went to Bible school, and started leading others to Jesus with my story. Even my dad. He said he probably wouldn't have listened to anyone else. When we ask for eternal life, Jesus answers. I'm Bill Marshall. If the Son therefore shall make you free, ye shall be free indeed.
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6: The work of the Holy Spirit in the life of the believer is not condemnation. The work of the Holy Spirit is not to condemn the children of God. The work of the Holy Spirit is to convict us, make us aware, bring us to accountability, bring us to reality, bring us to acknowledge, bring us to confess, bring us to repent, bring us to learn a lesson, and bring us to be edified and learn from our failure, not to condemn us. Condemnation is not the work of the Holy Spirit in the life of the believer.
7: When you become a Christian, all your sins are forgiven. So what's happening when you feel unforgivable and unworthy of God's love? Today's edition of In Touch, the teaching ministry of Dr. Charles Stanley, brings practical insights on forgiveness from a conversation between Jesus and a woman accused of adultery. His response to her clearly reveals God's attitude toward us.
6: I want you to imagine something. You have just sinned against God. Gross sin against God. And you're standing in His presence, and He's looking at you. Let's say that Christ is looking at you. What kind of facial expression would you imagine that Jesus would have if you were looking into His face and you knew that He knew you had just committed that sin? Well, your answer would probably reveal a couple of things about you. First of all, it would reveal your relationship to Him. And secondly, it would reveal your understanding of the person of Christ and His reaction to one of His children. Sometimes our feelings are condemnation. We feel condemned when we disobey God, when we stumble, when we fall, when we make mistakes. And you may say, well, should we not feel condemned if we've sinned against God? Well, let's see what God says in His Word. And I want you to turn to a passage of Scripture in John chapter 8. That I believe answers the question about those feelings of condemnation that we have as the children of God. The Bible says in chapter 8, verse 1, "But Jesus went to the Mount of Olives, and more than likely He spent the night out there praying and talking to the Father. And early in the morning He came again into the temple, and all the people were coming to Him, and He sat down and began to teach them. And the scribes and the Pharisees brought a woman caught in adultery. And having set her in the midst, they said to Him, 'Teacher, this woman has been caught in adultery in the very act. Now in the law, Moses commanded us to stone such women. What then do you say?' And they were saying this, testing Him in order that they might have grounds for accusing Him. But Jesus stooped down and with His finger wrote on the ground. But when they persisted in asking Him," that is the same question, "He straightened up and said to them, He who is without sin among you, let him be the first to throw a stone at her. And again he stooped down and wrote on the ground. And when they heard it, they began to go out one by one, beginning with the older ones, and he was left alone, and the woman where she had been in the midst. And straightening up, Jesus said to her, "Woman, where are they? Did no one condemn you?" And she said, "No one, Lord." And Jesus said, "Neither do I condemn you. Go your way. From now on, sin no more." Now, what is this that Christ, who did not question the fact that this woman was caught in the very act of adultery, what is this that Jesus could say to a person who is caught in the very act of adultery, did not deny that she was guilty? No one else seemed to deny that she was guilty. She did not plead her case. She just stood there, and Jesus said to her, "Neither do I condemn thee. Go and sin no more." Do you ever get those feelings of feeling condemned? That is, it's a little difficult to identify exactly why you feel condemned. That is, condemnation is alienation, and it is separation. And condemnation places us in the category of being an enemy of God. That is, we're on the opposite side of Him, that something has gone on, that God and us are no longer together. But condemnation speaks of separation and judgment and wrath and all the rest. What do you do when you get those feelings of condemnation, that you feel condemned? Well, I want us to look at this story for a few moments, and then I want to talk about these feelings, where they come from, and that is, what is the proper response for a believer when you and I feel condemned, and what is it that you and I do that would cause us to feel condemned? Or let me put it this way, is there ever a reason for a child of God to feel condemned about anything? Well, the first response is probably there sure is. When you sin against God and commit adultery or murder or steal or lie or cheat or violate the Ten Commandments, surely you ought to feel condemned. Well, let's see if that's what God teaches about His children. Well, let's look at what's happening. More than likely, Jesus had been out on the mountainside in the garden praying all night and coming in that morning to sit down again and to teach in the temple, the people flocking in to hear what He had to say because they never heard anybody like this. And even in the midst of while He was teaching them, here come the Pharisees and the scribes in. They shove this woman in the midst and say to Him, not because they're concerned about her, not because they want to know what justice is, not because they want the laws of the land upheld, but simply to entrap Him. And notice what they asked Him. They said, "Teacher, this woman has been caught in adultery in the very act. Now, in the law, Moses commanded us to stone such women. What then do you say?" And the law of Moses said exactly that. And if you'll turn to a couple of passages in Leviticus chapter 20, look there for just a moment. Verse 10 of Leviticus says, "If there is a man who commits adultery with another man's wife, one who commits adultery with his friend's wife, the adulterer and the adulteress shall surely be put to death." What I want you to see in this passage is this. That's the law. That's what Moses said. But isn't it interesting that when they brought this woman, there was something missing. And what was missing is the man. Where was the man? It took two to commit adultery. And if you notice, the Bible says that she was caught in the very act. They only bring the woman and present her before Jesus and say, "The law of Moses says she should be stoned to death. What do you say?" Now, Jesus was never caught in any dilemmas. That's what they attempted to do. And so here was the question. First of all, He couldn't set aside the law of Moses. Oh, that would have been a real problem for everybody, including Him. On the other hand, He could not have said stone her to death because the Romans would have been in the middle of all of that, and that would have put Him against Pilate and the whole Roman government. And you, of course, know what His response was, not because He felt that He was trapped, But that was their purpose. They were trying to trap him. They wanted to kill him. They wanted to get rid of him because he was stirring up the people and they were beginning to follow him. They knew that no one had ever taught like this. And the people were beginning to sense something in Christ. They didn't see in the Pharisees and the Sadducees and all of these folks. And so they said, never did a man teach like this. And so this seemed to be the trap from which there is absolutely no escape. Now let's think about those feelings of condemnation that come into your life and mine once in a while. Why is it we feel condemned? Well, first of all, because of sin. Sin will make you feel condemned. You say, well, shouldn't every person who sins against God feel condemned by God? Well, let's see. But one of the reasons we feel condemned is because of sin in our life. So our conscience smites us, and we're convicted of sin, so we feel condemned. A second reason we may have feelings of condemnation is the same as this woman, the accusation of others. People who see you commit a sin or who know something about your life, they're quick to condemn us, quick to accuse us, quick to judge us. Sometimes those judgments are false, sometimes they are real. That is, what they're accusing us of may be true. And then, of course, a third reason is when a person sins against God, knowing that they sinned against God in the presence of omniscience. That is, you and I have never sinned against God outside the presence of God. You and I have never sinned against God outside the knowledge of God. You and I have never sinned against God outside the power of God. So that every single sin we've ever committed and every sin we will commit has always been in the awesome, holy presence of Almighty God. So naturally, we would have feelings of condemnation. Well, the question is, are those feelings legitimate? You say, well, sure, they're legitimate. When you sin against God, naturally you feel condemned. Well, let me ask you this question. What is it that condemns us? You say, well, it's my conscience. Well, let's limit this for a moment to believers. To believers who are still being condemned because of sins that are 20 years old, 30 years old, 10 years old, 2 weeks old, 2 days old. The feeling of condemnation, alienation from God because of sin. The question is that legitimate? Is that the way God would have me feel condemned? Well, I want you to turn to several passages of Scripture, and I want you to turn, if you will, first of all, on over to John chapter 16. And if you recall in the 16th chapter, 13, 14, 15, 16, 17, the night before the Lord Jesus Christ was crucified, these are some of the most precious chapters in all the Bible for believers. Here he is reassuring his apostles. Now, he said to them in verse 7, but I tell you the truth, it is to your advantage that I go away. For if I do not go away, the Helper shall not come to you, that is the Holy Spirit. But if I go, I will send him to you. And when he comes, he will convict the world concerning sin, righteousness, and judgment. Concerning sin, because they do not believe in me. Concerning righteousness, because I go to the Father and you no longer behold me. And concerning judgment, because the ruler of this world has been judged. Now, he says the work of the Holy Spirit is to condemn, right? That's not what he said, is it? The work of the Holy Spirit in the life of the believer is not condemnation. The work of the Holy Spirit in the life of the believer is conviction of sin. That is, the work of the Holy Spirit in the life of the believer is to enlighten our minds and our spirits in order that you and I see our sin in the light of Scripture. That is, that the conviction of the Holy Spirit is that when you and I see our sin, our disobedience, and our rebellion in the light of what the Scripture says, we are smitten in our heart, in our spirit, with conviction. The work of the Holy Spirit is not to condemn the children of God. The work of the Holy Spirit is to convict us, make us aware, bring us to accountability, bring us to reality, bring us to acknowledge, bring us to confess, bring us to repent, bring us to learn a lesson, and bring us to be edified and learn from our failure. Not to condemn us. Condemnation is not the work of the Holy Spirit in the life of the believer. Now, I want you to listen very carefully. Jesus did not condone her sin. Jesus did not condemn her. He would have condemned her behavior, but not her. Instead of Jesus condemning her, the Bible says that Jesus died for her. Jesus at Calvary was condemned in your place and my place. He died with all the sin of all mankind upon Him. It was imparted to Him. It was imputed to Him, laid to His account in those moments. And when Christ went to Calvary, He took all of our judgment, all of our condemnation, all of our wrath. And that's why He cried out, my God, why hast Thou forsaken me? Jesus in those moments was bearing the weight and the burden of the sin of the entire world so that every single believer from that moment on could stand in the presence of a holy God and know without a shadow of a doubt, we are not condemned. We have been justified. We have been redeemed. We have been reconciled once and for all eternally to a living God through the death of His Son, Jesus Christ. That doesn't free me to sin. You know what that frees me to do? It frees me to walk obediently before God. Now, let me ask you, which is the worst sin? Is it a worse sin to be caught in the act of adultery, or lying, or stealing, or cheating, or whatever it might be? Or is it a worse sin to know that you and I have been cleansed, washed, justified, redeemed, made a child of God by the shed blood of Jesus Christ, and then to turn around and sin against truth, sin against grace, sin against Christ, sin against God, sin against love, sin against holiness, sin against mercy, sin against gentleness, and go on our way? You see, if your heart's right, you're not going to go out and sin against God and say, well, you know, don't have to feel condemned. I didn't say you wouldn't be convicted. I didn't say anything about the fact that you wouldn't be disciplined, because you see, when you and I sin against God, if we have been saved by the grace of God, the work of the Holy Spirit within us is to convict us of that sin. But that's not being condemned. You see, being convicted and confessing and repenting and making restitution and looking for the lesson that God is in the process of teaching me in this and then applying it to my heart and then using my own failure as a tool to share my faith and witness to others and encourage them and build them up. There's a lot of difference in that. And simply backing off and walking around having a pity party about how awful I've been and my condemnation and my guilt and God couldn't love me and God's not going to answer my prayer. God doesn't, I'm alienated and separated from God. None of those things are scriptural. Now, but old human nature says, but man, you are guilty before God. God the Father said this 2,000 years ago, the whole world lies guilty before me. And I'm going to put all of their guilt on my sinless Son. And I'm going to separate myself from Him. And He's going to die on a Roman cross. And in His death, He's going to experience what He's never experienced before. The turning of my face away from Him. He's going to suffer hell for every single man and woman on the face of this earth. Past, present, and future, He will pay their debt. And therefore, you and I, when we sin against God, we certainly should be ashamed. You know why? Because we sin against love, unconditional love of one who has declared us not guilty. Now, here's the thing I want to say to you primarily. Many of you feel guilty and condemned because of your past. What I want you to understand is this. When you come to the Lord Jesus Christ confessing that to Him, God does not, listen carefully, because this is going to run across the theology of many of you. Listen carefully. When you sin against the Lord God, you confess that to Him, you repent of it, that is, you turn away from it, you make restitution if necessary, if you possibly can, you look for the lesson in your failure. You use that as a tool in your testimony for others. But the one thing you don't do is to go out and try to do penance. You can't pay the church. You can't go out and try to win souls to get God back on your side. You know why? He's never been off your side since the moment you trusted Him as your Savior. He's not expecting you to pay Him back for anything that He's ever done for you. All He wants you to do, listen, is to walk obediently for your sake. Because He knows the tragedy of disobedience. And He wants you to walk uprightly before Him that He might be glorified and that others may see Him in your life. You can lay down the feelings of condemnation once and for all right now, no matter what your past is like. That's why we sing, there is power, power, wonder-working power in the blood of the Lamb. How can the sinless Son of the living God shed His blood and justify me, redeem me 2,000 years later? That's why we say it's that wonder-working power of the blood of Jesus Christ. You can lay that shroud of condemnation down right now by confession and repentance. And if you've never surrendered your life to Christ, by placing your trust in Him, asking Him for the forgiveness of your sin, receiving Jesus as your Savior, and accepting His forgiveness. If you are a believer and your past has haunted you for years and years and years and you can't get it out of your system somehow, you can lay it down right now by faith. If you will simply believe, not your feelings, but the testimony of the Word of God. He says you've been washed, you've been cleansed, you've been justified. And God says of every single one of His children, listen to this, neither do I condemn thee. Go and walk uprightly before me. Condemnation is an awful kind of torment that you don't have to continue in. If you'll take His word, stop going with your feelings and take Him at His word.
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6: If you have trusted Jesus Christ as your Savior, feeling lost is not from God. Feeling lost is not from the Holy Spirit. Feeling lost is not from Jesus Christ. That is the devil creating doubt in your mind and heart. When you have trusted Jesus Christ as your personal Savior, that's a one-time decision, and forever and ever, you are eternally secure in Christ. Naturally, Satan's going to try to create doubt. So here's what you do. You begin to read the Scriptures till you find some of those verses, say, for example, in Romans or John or whatever passage it may be. Paul makes it so simple when he says, "For by grace you've been saved through faith, that not of yourselves, not of works, lest any person should boast." So more than likely, when you say you're feeling lost, then that's a feeling you're having, not based on the Word of God. One of the responsibilities of the Holy Spirit is not only to convict you of sin, but to convict you of the awesome, eternal security that you have because you've placed your trust in Jesus. Sometimes we have to forget our feelings. You go back to the Word of God and ask this question, "What does God say?"
7: Learn more about the perfect forgiveness Christ offers at intouch.org. 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Coming soon on In Touch, we'll hear a clear explanation of what it means to follow Christ. 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
11: 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But we also saw that because of sin, work is hard. But even in a cursed and groaning world, our work can bring glory to God. When we use the physical abilities, talents, and the intellect God has given us, we bring glory to Him. In our work, we're copying our Creator who made and sustains the universe. When we work with the attitude that we're serving the Lord no matter what we do, we bring glory to Him. 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
13: Chapter 12. Whoso loveth instruction loveth knowledge, but he that hateth reproof is brutish. A good man obtaineth favor of the Lord, but a man of wicked devices will he condemn. A man shall not be established by wickedness, but the root of the righteous shall not be moved. A virtuous woman is a crown to her husband, but she that maketh ashamed is as rottenness in his bones. The thoughts of the righteous are right, but the counsels of the wicked are deceit. The words of the wicked are to lie in wait for blood, but the mouth of the upright shall deliver them. The wicked are overthrown and are not, but the house of the righteous shall stand. A man shall be commended according to his wisdom, but he that is of a perverse heart shall be despised. He that is despised and hath a servant is better than he that honoureth himself and lacketh bread. A righteous man regardeth the life of his beast, but the tender mercies of the wicked are cruel. He that tilleth his land shall be satisfied with bread, but he that followeth vain persons is void of understanding. The wicked desireth the net of evil men, but the root of the righteous yieldeth fruit. The wicked is snared by the transgression of his lips, but the just shall come out of trouble. A man shall be satisfied with good by the fruit of his mouth, and the recompense of a man's hands shall be rendered unto him. The way of a fool is right in his own eyes, but he that hearkeneth unto counsel is wise. A fool's wrath is presently known, but a prudent man covereth shame. He that speaketh truth showeth forth righteousness, but a false witness deceit. There is that speaketh like the piercings of a sword, but the tongue of the wise is health. The lip of truth shall be established forever, but a lying tongue is but for a moment. Deceit is in the heart of them that imagine evil, but to the counselors of peace is joy. There shall no evil happen to the just, but the wicked shall be filled with mischief. Lying lips are abomination to the Lord, but they that deal truly are his delight. A prudent man concealeth knowledge, but the heart of fools proclaimeth foolishness. The hand of the diligent shall bear rule, but the slothful shall be unto tribute. Heaviness in the heart of man maketh it stoop, but a good word maketh it glad. The righteous is more excellent than his neighbor, but the way of the wicked seduceth them. The slothful man roasteth not that which he took in hunting, but the substance of a diligent man is precious. In the way of righteousness is life, and in the pathway thereof there is no death.
14: Chapter 24. Now upon the first day of the week, very early in the morning, they came unto the sepulchre, bringing the spices which they had prepared, and certain others with them. And they found the stone rolled away from the sepulchre.

James and other women that were with them, which told these things unto the apostles. And their words seemed to them as idle tales, and they believed them not. Then arose Peter, and ran unto the sepulchre, and stooping down, he beheld the linen clothes laid by themselves, and departed, wondering in himself at that which was come to pass. And behold, two of them went that same day to a village called Emmaus, which was from Jerusalem about 70 furlongs. And they talked together of all these things which had happened. And it came to pass that while they communed together and reasoned, Jesus himself drew near and went with them. But their eyes were holden that they should not know him. And he said unto them, What manner of communications are these that ye have one to another as ye walk and are sad? And the one of them, whose name was Cleopas, answering, said unto him, Art thou only a stranger in Jerusalem, and hast not known the things which are come to pass there in these days? And he said unto them, What things? And they said unto him, Concerning Jesus of Nazareth, which was a prophet mighty in deed and word before God and all the people, and how the chief priests and our rulers delivered him to be condemned to death and have crucified him. But we trusted that it had been he which should have redeemed Israel. And beside all this, today is the third day since these things were done. Yea, and certain women also of our company made us astonished, which were early at the sepulchre, and when they found not his body, they came saying that they had also seen a vision of angels, which said that he was alive. And certain of them which were with us went to the sepulchre, and found it even so as the women had said, but him they saw not. Then he said unto them, O fools, and slow of heart to believe all that the prophets have spoken, ought not Christ to have suffered these things, and to enter into his glory? And beginning at Moses and all the prophets, he expounded unto them in all the scriptures the things concerning himself. And they drew nigh unto the village whither they went. And he made as though he would have gone further, but they constrained him, saying, Abide with us, for it is toward evening, and the day is far spent. And he went in to tarry with them. And it came to pass, as he sat at meat with them, he took bread, and blessed it, and brake, and gave to them. And their eyes were opened, and they knew him. And he vanished out of their sight. And they said one to another, Did not our heart burn within us, while he talked with us by the way, and while he opened to us the scriptures? And they rose up the same hour, and returned to Jerusalem, and found the 11 gathered together, and them that were with them, saying, The Lord is risen indeed, and hath appeared to Simon. And they told what things were done in the way, and how he was known of them in breaking of bread. And as they thus spake, Jesus himself stood in the midst of them, and saith unto them, Peace be unto you. But they were terrified and affrighted, and supposed that they had seen a spirit. And he said unto them, Why are ye troubled? And why do thoughts arise in your hearts? Behold my hands and my feet, that it is I myself. Handle me, and see. For a spirit hath not flesh and bones, as ye see me have. And when he had thus spoken, he showed them his hands and his feet. And while they yet believed not for joy and wondered, he said unto them, Have ye here any meat? And they gave him a piece of a broiled fish and of an honeycomb, and he took it and did eat before them. And he said unto them, These are the words which I spake unto you while I was yet with you, that all things must be fulfilled which were written in the law of Moses and in the prophets and in the Psalms concerning me. Then opened he their understanding, that they might understand the scriptures, and said unto them, Thus it is written, and thus it behooved Christ to suffer and to rise from the dead the third day, and that repentance and remission of sins should be preached in his name among all nations, beginning at Jerusalem. And ye are witnesses of these things. And behold, I send the promise of my Father upon you. But tarry ye in the city of Jerusalem until ye be endued with power from on high. And he led them out as far as to Bethany, and he lifted up his hands and blessed them. And it came to pass, while he blessed them, he was parted from them and carried up into heaven. And they worshipped him and returned to Jerusalem with great joy, and were continually in the temple praising and blessing God. Amen. The end of the Gospel according to St.

0: Luke. 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O my God, I trust in thee. Let me not be ashamed. Let not mine enemies triumph over me. Yea, let none that wait on thee be ashamed. Let them be ashamed which transgress without cause. Show me thy ways, O Lord. Teach me thy paths. Lead me in thy truth and teach me. For thou art the God of my salvation. On thee do I wait all the day. Remember, O Lord, thy tender mercies and thy loving kindnesses, for they have been ever of old. Remember not the sins of my youth, nor my transgressions. According to thy mercy, remember thou me for thy goodness' sake, O Lord. Good and upright is the Lord, therefore will he teach sinners in the way. The meek will he guide in judgment, and the meek will he teach his way. All the paths of the Lord are mercy and truth unto such as keep his covenant and his testimonies. For thy name's sake, O Lord, pardon mine iniquity, for it is great. What man is he that feareth the Lord? Him shall he teach in the way that he shall choose. His soul shall dwell at ease, and his seed shall inherit the earth. The secret of the Lord is with them that fear him, and he will show them his covenant. Mine eyes are ever toward the Lord, for he shall pluck my feet out of the net. Turn thee unto me, and have mercy upon me, for I am desolate and afflicted. The troubles of my heart are enlarged. O bring thou me out of my distresses, look upon mine affliction and my pain, and forgive all my sins. Consider mine enemies, for they are many, and they hate me with cruel hatred. O keep my soul and deliver me, let me not be ashamed, for I put my trust in thee. Let integrity and uprightness preserve me, for I wait on thee. Redeem Israel, O God, out of all his troubles.
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2: 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Here we go to Building on the American Heritage series with David Barton. David, revival is something that pastors talk about. We as Christians all say we want it. What exactly is it? How do you know when you're in one? And what should we be praying for?
3: Well, I'll tell you, that is a big focus in America right now is revival. I've never seen the type of prayer I'm seeing now. We have the National Day of Prayer. We've had that for decades. Days of prayer go back hundreds of years. But in the past several National Days of Prayer, there have been over 50,000 prayer groups on each National Day of Prayer.
2: Not 50,000 people. You're talking about 50,000 different groups. So a lot of people.
3: In civic arenas. I mean, they're meeting at courthouses. They're meeting at police stations, at fire stations. They're meeting at school. 50,000 groups praying. And a big emphasis has been praying for revival.
2: Yeah.
3: We're praying for revival. What's it look like?
2: Yeah.
3: And the best answer to that is, well, let's go back and look at some previous ones and see what's common to them. The first thing that's common to all revivals, and you have several biblical revivals, you have several American historical revivals. You have the First Great Awakening, the Second and Third Great Awakening kind of run into each other. You have the turn of the century revivals. You have all these revivals in American history. What's characteristic is they always last for decades.
2: I thought revival was something that happened
3: exactly
2: quickly. You had a move of the Spirit, the nation was in revival, and that's it.
3: People think if God answers our prayers for revival, he's going to swoop in and fix every problem in the nation.
2: Well, no. I grew up going to weekend revivals. Is this not what you're talking about?
3: No such thing. Not a historical sense. That's not a revival. The First Great Awakening went from 1730 to 1770. That's 40 years. The Second Great Awakening and bumps up against the Third Great Awakening, but that goes from 1801 to 1878. That's 77 years.
2: Wow.
3: You could have been born in 1802. You could have lived a full 75-year happy life, died in 1877, and never knew you were in a revival because your whole life was spent.
2: Yes, your whole life was part of that revival.
3: Yeah, so let's go back to the First Great Awakening, because historians agree without that, there is no United States of America. It took that revival to lay the political landscape, to lay the spiritual landscape that allowed America to become an independent nation, create a form of government, create a Bill of Rights, etc.
2: So help me get this in the timeline then. So the First Great Awakening is before the Revolution.
3: 1730 to 1770 is the Great Awakening. The First Great Awakening. 1776 is the Declaration of Independence. 1787, Constitution is written. 1789, the Bill of Rights is written.
2: So
3: and that's where we
2: this
3: start.
2: This revival you're talking about, this is where all the seeds were planted.
3: This is where all, for 40 years, all this thinking was changed. And then it manifested itself politically in the next several years after that. Because all this stuff that's been talked about over here, it's like, wow, now we've got a chance to do this in policy. We've never been able to do this before. We've always been under the British monarch. We can do it ourselves. Whole different approach.
2: So if there was such a good result, meaning our nation being born and all the great things that happened with our document, how did we get the revival itself then? That's what people want now. We want to have a revival like that.
3: Well, you go back to someone like George Whitefield. There's a lot of preachers in the First Great Awakening. Gilbert Tennant, Gilbert and William Tennant were big preachers. Jonathan Edwards, that famous sermon on sinners in the hand of angry God. You got Samuel Davies, you got Samuel Cooper, you got Jonathan Mayhew, you got all these famous preachers, but probably the best known is George Whitefield.
2: Yeah.
3: And by the way, here's some of Whitefield's original writings from the First Great Awakening. And here's some sermons from Mayhew, who was also part of the First Great Awakening. Here's Wesley's sermons and all these different sermons. Here's Davies, a bunch of sermons by Samuel Davies, all these guys in the Great Awakening. What's significant is George Whitefield was 34 years of the 40 in the Great Awakening. He made 7 missionary journeys to America. He traveled from Maine to Georgia and back, preaching as he went. Now, in that 34-year period, he preached 18,000 sermons.
2: Wait. That's 1,000, almost 1,000 a year.
3: Quick math, that's three a day. That's not an easy thing to do.
2: No, I get worn out if I speak a couple of times a day.
3: Right.
2: He does that every day.
3: He averages 3 sermons a day for 34 years.
2: And I'm guessing he's not doing this flying American Airlines.
3: Oh, no. No, he's on horseback. As a matter of fact, one of the neat things is he had a portable pulpit he carried with him. They still have that pulpit, but he would stick that pulpit on the back of his carriage, and he would go to the next place, unfold that pulpit, crawl up in it, preach a sermon, fold it up, head to the next place.
2: How do you physically do that?
3: Whitefield did this on horseback 7 times, Maine, Georgia. What do you do when weather's tough? What do you do when you come to a tornado or a hailstorm? This is not inspirational work he's doing here. This is hard
2: work. What level of commitment does that take on his part for him to be?
3: I'll tell you, revival killed him. He didn't think revival was all that fun. The last 2 years of his preaching, he would get up in that pulpit and preach. He'd get out of that pulpit, go over, spit up his guts and cough up a bunch of blood, get on his horse, ride to the next place, sit up that pulpit and go preach, get out of the pulpit, go over, cough up a bunch of blood. It was not easy work. But if he hadn't done that, we don't have a revival. We don't have a country.
2: Yeah.
3: So
2: it was his sacrifice, his investment.
3: That was
2: an investment of his life.
3: Not just his time. And do you know how effective he was in that revival? 80% of everyone that lived in America heard him physically preach a sermon.
2: Wow.
3: No broadcast back then. That means you got to be on the spot. You know how many communities he had to go into for 80% of Americans to get? Anybody that thinks it's this great spiritual inspiration, God's going to sweep in and fix all this stuff, look at Whitefield. This is the other fun thing about revivals. Revivals are always characterized by lots of opposition, but not from the secular folks, from the spiritual folks.
2: And so shouldn't we be, you'd think it'd be the spiritual folks saying, hey, isn't this guy great? We're so glad you're doing
3: this. It was the preachers that attacked him.
2: It was the opposite.
3: And see, revivals nearly always involve old wineskins, new wineskins. Mm-hmm. Jesus told that story, you don't pour new wine, old wineskin, it'll bust and you'll lose all of it. But they said, Whitefield, we've never done it this way before. No, we're used to doing it this way over here. And so Whitefield comes in with a whole new way, open-air meetings, not just in one denomination. He was messing with all denominations. He had what was called his Father Abraham sermon, which brought people together rather than divided them. And they said, Whitefield is wicked. He's evil.
2: Because he's messing with their
3: old messing with their tradition.
2: Yeah.
3: And that's always the characteristic of revival. Charles Finney comes along in the Second Great Awakening. Now, what do you mean an altar call? We don't do altar calls. We don't have open-air brush arbor meetings. We do it inside of churches. Oh, he's out in the middle of the community doing stuff. And they said, whoa, Finney is wicked. Look at him. He's changed. And it's always a transition of doing something new. God works in a different way, and a lot of people can't get on board with that. Now, what happens today is we remember Whitefield. We don't remember his critics. Back then, they were alive, and they ate his lunch. They chewed him up. The other thing about a revival is it's not just a spiritual thing. But you know, Whitefield is really the father of the American military. He's the guy who designed the first American military flag, came up with a military motto, military banner. Now, Whitefield died in 1770 up in Newburyport, Massachusetts. They buried him below the church there, down in the basement, sarcophagus. The first Massachusetts regiment that went out to fight in the American Revolution, all stopped by that church, had a sermon about what was happening as soldiers going out into war. They all went downstairs, opened the sarcophagus, cut off a little piece of his robe to take with them because he was the inspirational father of the military.
2: So, you know, we didn't think of a Great Awakening preacher being the one that did
3: that. Oh, it's not just that. 1765, when we had the Stamp Act in America, now that's an economic thing.
2: Yeah.
3: America sent 2 people to Great Britain to argue against the Stamp Act. One is Ben Franklin, one is George Whitefield.
2: No kidding.
3: What's he doing in Parliament? What's he doing in politics? What's he doing with taxation issues?
2: Yeah.
3: Because revival covers all aspects of life. It's not just spiritual stuff. It affects the way you live, the way you think, the way you act. That's characteristic. So
4: everybody's praying for revival.
3: Yeah.
4: Now you're talking hard work.
3: Hard work.
4: You're talking it's going to take a long time.
3: A lot of opposition. It'll last decades. It's not fast. And the other thing that's really significant is it's always transgenerational. There's a revival recorded back in Judges 13 where the God's people were under the oppression of the Philistines, and then they prayed and prayed, God, deliver us from the Philistines. We need a revival. God answered the revival. Verse 5 of chapter 13, God so answered the revival, he sent an angel to earth to tell people, I've heard your prayers, I've answered, you're going to have a revival. The way he did it was the angel went to Manoah and said, Manoah, God's heard the prayers of his people. He's going to deliver you. You're going to be free people, you're going to have a revival. Here's how it works. Your wife's going to get pregnant. And when that kid grows up, he's going to be the national deliverer. Time out. It's going to take 20 years for that kid to grow up. I thought you said you answered our prayers. God often answers the prayers for revival by sending a new generation that does it differently. Great example. Back here, Samuel Davies, he's considered the greatest pulpit preacher in the Great Awakening. He had a little kid running around with him when he was doing all this preaching. And as a matter of fact, Samuel Cooper, another great preacher in the Great Awakening, had a kid running around with him all the time. And Gilbert Tennant, another preacher in the Great, had a kid running around with him. And it's interesting. You know who the kid was running around with Samuel Davies? Little guy named Patrick Henry.
4: No kid.
3: I wonder where he learned to be such a good speaker. He heard the greatest pulpit orator in American history preach and preach and preach.
4: And then he became the greatest
3: orator.
4: Oh, wow.
3: And you have a little kid running around with Sam. Who's? Oh, it's John Quincy Adams. That's who it is.
4: Wow.
3: And this guy named Elias Boudinot, the president of Congress, who signed the peace treaty in the Revolution. Oh, you mean he was baptized by George Whitefield in the Great Awakening?
4: Wow.
3: And Benjamin Rush, considered one of the three most notable founding fathers. He ran around with this preacher named Gilbert Tennant and William Tennant. See, what happens is you have a new generation. Now, I think we're there now. And, for example, in America, America's finally become 51% pro-life. It's taken us decades. We're now a majority pro-life nation. Isn't that really cool? When you look at the stats for our teenagers are 72% pro-life.
4: 20 points more.
3: Only 19% of teenagers believe that abortion on demand should remain. Now, how did our teenagers get 20 points more pro-life than anybody that teaches them?
4: Has to be revival.
3: How'd they get more pro-life than the culture? How'd they get more pro-life than the teachers, their parents? Because God says, I've been hearing your prayers. Let me send you a new generation that'll do some things differently.
4: You know, in the examples you use, I mean, Bible days or even the founding era, they seem to be a little more patient than we are. We're a real immediate
3: gratification. We're a microwave generation,
4: yeah,
3: man.
4: We're microwave.
3: I mean, we watch the news all the time. We got a crisis going in some nation, and in 30 minutes, they'll get the experts on and tell us how to fix it.
4: Right.
3: You know, we've had these two nations fighting for 400 years, but we got a 30-minute program and told us how to fix the problem.
4: Yeah, so how much harder is it for us to
3: say it's
4: generational?
3: It's generational. And see, this is the question is, we pray for revival. How serious are we about revival? Are we willing to expend the work and the time and the effort and the discipleship and the mentorship of the next generation that it's going to take to do this? Because that's what a real revival looks like.
4: Okay, David, how about some questions from the audience about revival?
3: Sounds good.
5: What is it going to take to get revival in America?
4: Well, we're praying for it. We're asking for it. How do you get there?
3: Well, that's the starting place. You have to ask for it. You have not because you ask not. And you have to start by asking, which means prayer. I love what Founding Father John Hancock said about this. He said, I urge you, by all that's honorable, by all that's dear, by all that's holy, not only that you pray, but also that you act.
4: So it takes both.
3: Faith without works is dead. It's an interesting thing that if we start praying, and the Lord tells us a number of prayers to pray in the Scripture. You pray for laborers to go out in the harvest. If you get really dead serious about praying for God to send out workers in the harvest, your heart gets turned that direction. All of a sudden, I'll go do it. And so what happens is the more you pray for something, the more your heart gets into it, the more you're likely to start taking action on it. That's why I think it's significant that we're told in 1 Timothy to pray first of all. And by the way, there's nothing else in the Bible where we're told to pray first of all. But we are told to pray first of all leaders, those in authority.
4: So now, that's regardless of which leaders and who it is that's elected. You pray for the ones you agree with, the ones you don't.
3: But if you pray for leaders and those in authority, pray before you pray for yourself or your church or your job or your kids, right? That's the only first of all in the Bible related to prayer. Pray for leaders and those in authority. If you start praying diligently for leaders, you're going to start saying, man, look what's happening in the country. We got to change this. Your heart will start taking you in that direction.
4: Yeah. How do you pray for your leaders if you don't even know who they are? I mean, I guess you could pray in general that the leaders of the country, but you have to start doing some homework and find out.
3: Well, if you start praying for your leaders, you'll have a desire to know who are my leaders. I don't know who my leaders are. And there are a number of prayer networks out there that now provide guides on. There's a great prayer calendar, for example, with Heritage Alliance.
4: Yeah, but in Texas,
3: that's right.
4: Daily, you know, they'll give you.
3: Well, they have a national calendar too. You get to pray on this day for your senator, on this day for your state rep, on this day for your U.S. congressman,
4: yeah.
3: on this day for your governor, on this day for the secretary of the state, on this day for the.
4: It gives you a little summary, so you know something about them. Pray for their family.
3: That's right.
4: Yeah.
3: And every day it gives you a leader and someone in authority to pray for. So Heritage Alliance is a good place, but there's a lot of prayer groups that do that.
4: Is it okay for me to pray, you know, not only pray for that person, but pray that God send advisors to them if they're not leading from a biblical point of view, that he'll send advisors that'll influence them, that he'll change their heart. I mean, to actually pray for that leader and the policy they're implementing.
3: And you pray for the staff as well, because even if you have a rotten scoundrel like Ahab had a righteous guy named Obadiah working for him. And Obadiah, despite Ahab and Jezebel trying to kill all of God's prophets, Obadiah over here is able to get 100 prophets of God and save them, put them in a cave and take care of them. So you can even have really good people in a really wicked administration, and you want to pray not only for their counselors, because they need counselors, they need people giving righteous input.
4: That sounds like, too, though, that when you're praying for that kind of those kind of things with your leaders, you recognize that revival does come through the hands and the feet of the people. I mean, God does do it through these people in these positions.
3: You can pray for revival all you want, but if you're not willing to do something with your prayers, it's not going to happen.
4: Staying with this subject of revival, let's get another question from the audience.
6: How do we measure revival?
4: Well, I have to admit, I have no idea. How do you measure? I mean, we're praying for it. We want it to happen. But how do you know if you're in it or if it's happened and whether it's a good one?
3: Well, revival is a little different when you pray. I mean, if we pray for rain, we know when that prayer is answered. You know, if somebody's sick and you pray God heal them, you know when that prayer is answered. It's a little different with revival, but the Bible does give us a lot of indicators, and so does history. And one of the things that you'll find that happens with the revivals is you have changes in individuals. You have changes in culture as well. You look in the Second Great Awakening. Part of the reason we knew it was a revival was because all of a sudden you could get hundreds, thousands to show up to pray. 10 years before, who wants to pray? It's a waste of time, or I'm too busy. But suddenly there's an interest in spiritual activities. There's an interest in doing something spiritual. Now, it doesn't stop there. I mean, you can't say we have a revival because we got so many baptized or so many joined the church. That's not it. Because it's not just what you say spiritually, it's how that works out through your life. If you have a real conversion experience of the Lord, your lifestyle is going to change. And if your lifestyle changes, what you will tolerate around you and what you demand to be around you will also change.
4: So it's not just your spirit, it's not just your heart.
3: Not just your heart.
4: It's how you act after that and what you're willing to put up with around you in the culture.
3: And that's a great way of saying what you're willing to put up with. Because if God's really hit you, man, you think lying is an abomination. And you're not going to let all these people that used to be your employees that are liars. So you say, guys, you got to cut that out. Yeah. Or you're going to say, no, wait a minute. I can't have liars in office either. These guys made all these promises. We got to get these guys out. We got to have somebody with character and integrity. You start wanting and demanding different things around you. You'll demand more from the places where you go and what you patronize in the way of dining establishments. You know, there's certain things you won't tolerate. And you start working that up to the culture, and you can always measure revival by what it does to change the culture.
7: 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And as you've had the opportunity to listen to Wall Builders Live, you've probably heard the wealth of information about our nation, about our spiritual heritage, about the religious liberties, about all the things that makes America exceptional. And you might be thinking, as incredible as this information is, I wish there was a way that I could get one of the Wall Builders guys to come to my area and share with my group, whether it be a church, whether it be a Christian school or public school or some political event or activity. 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And there's a tab for scheduling. And if you'll click on that tab, you'll notice there's a list of information from speakers' bios to events that are already going on. And there's a section where you can request an event to bring this information about who we are, where we came from, our religious liberties and freedoms. Go to the Wall Builders website and bring a speaker to your area.
8: This is Tim Barton from Wall Builders with another moment from American history. The Second Amendment to the Constitution, which guarantees to every individual the right to keep and bear arms, has been targeted for years now by those who are determined to dismantle the individual right to self-protection. Opponents argue that only the militia, the military, and law enforcement are to have and use firearms. But those who wrote the Second Amendment strenuously disagreed, including Founding Father Richard Henry Lee, a signer of the Declaration, a president of the Continental Congress, and one of those who actually framed the Second Amendment. He declared, "To preserve liberty, it is essential
7: that the whole body of the people always possess arms and be taught alike, especially when young, how to use them. For more information about Richard Henry Lee and the history of the Second Amendment, go to wallbuilders.com.
3: The Wesleys had a revival in England back in the early 1700s, and it was measurable because suddenly nobody wanted to go to the bars anymore. I mean, they'd rather go to church than go to bars, or they'd rather be with their family than go to bars. I love what happened in New York in the Second Great Awakening. One of the founding fathers, James Kent, talks about it, and they were appalled that in the entire state of New York, over a 16-year period, they had 8 murders in New York.
4: 16 years? Only 8.
3: That's a murder.
4: In New York.
3: In New York, Chicago's got a murder every 8 hours. See, you can measure statistical results. Say, wait a minute, God's changed people's heart. They're not wanting to kill each other anymore.
4: And they act different.
3: They act different. So anytime you have a revival, it's not just spiritual measurements. It will affect the culture. If it doesn't affect the culture, it's not a revival. There have been revivals gone on all over America. People say, oh, come see this great revival at this church. It's not a revival unless it gets outside the church and affects the culture.
4: How about another question from the audience?
9: Would a national revival really make a difference in our government?
4: Well, we're back to this question. I mean, if it's a revival, spiritually there's a change, but then how does it work its way up to where we see that reflection in government?
3: Let's take this issue of policy for a minute, because as you look in the Bible, there are several revivals that occur in the Bible. You have a revival of the nation under Jehoshaphat. You have a revival of the nation under Josiah. You have a revival of the nation under Asa. Now, that's just 3 revivals, but let's take those. They'd been away from God. They came back to God. You take those 3 revivals, they're recorded in 2 parallel books. They're recorded in the Kings, and they're recorded in the Chronicles. Now, there's a difference in these 2 books. The Kings, that's compiled by Jeremiah. The Chronicles are compiled by Ezra. Now, Jeremiah is a prophet, and in Bible times, a prophet was part of the king's staff. You remember, even Ahab said, hey, we can't go out to war unless we get a prophet in here. Let's get a prophet. And they bring a prophet, and he said, I hate this prophet. He always tells me bad things. But he's still got a prophet in it. The prophet spoke directly into policy, directly into the king. So you got Jeremiah, he's got a very political view. And if you read the book of Jeremiah, you see that he's interfacing with the kings all the time. They throw him down in that miry pit. He sends word to the king, and the king says, I want to meet with you in private. Don't let anybody know we met. There's always this stuff where the prophets are working with the civil leaders.
4: They had no hesitation in speaking out.
3: That's right.
4: And the civil leaders were wrong.
3: Spoke so, very clearly. Yeah. It's precedent of God's minister speaking in the civil arena. Now, on the other hand, you have Ezra, who is the scribe, the priest. He's the guy who was back at the temple doing all those hours of prayer and fasting. And it's interesting that when you read the same incident in the Kings that you have in the Chronicles, in the Kings you get a political viewpoint of it, in the Chronicles you get a spiritual viewpoint. Here's an example. In the Kings it'll say that the king so-and-so died and was buried with his fathers. In Chronicles it'll say, King so-and-so sinned against God, and God struck him down, and he died and was buried with his fathers. Well, you got a spiritual perspective over here you didn't get in the political.
4: Yeah.
3: So when you look at a revival, you can read the Chronicles and get the spiritual perspective. What's really cool is read the Kings and get the political perspective. Every time there was a revival, this is the striking stuff. Every time there was a revival in the Bible, you know what changed with every revival? Their attitude toward homosexuality.
4: Really? In the Old Testament?
3: They'd been tolerating it. They allowed it. And it said that when the revival came, that they chased the sodomites out of the temple.
4: So revival brought moral clarity, and they acted upon it.
3: And it brought policy. Suddenly, the church is not tolerating homosexuals in the temple. And with a revival, that's a political position.
4: Wow.
3: But it's a result of a spiritual change. So as you go through and read revivals in the Bible, yes, there is a spiritual component to them. There's always a political component that goes with it as well.
4: So if we have a revival in America, then we should see changes not only in our attitudes, but in the policy issues like abortion and marriage.
3: You betcha. Well, that's why, historically, these are what were called common law offenses, because this was common to nations, this was common throughout history, that this behavior is not acceptable. Yeah. And that's why in common law offenses, it listed everything from burglary, from arson, from murder to kidnapping, to theft, to rape, to homosexuality, to prostitution. And that's why it was always in the common law offenses. And that was incorporated in the Constitution through Amendment 7 of the Constitution. So, but I say that because common law goes back hundreds of years before the Constitution. They just took that body and put it into the Constitution.
4: Yeah.
3: And that's why it was part of the statutory laws for all the states.
4: All right, time for one more question on revival.
3: Sounds good.
10: America is so far gone, it seems we have only a few years left.
5: How can we get revival in such a short time?
4: Well, you do hear this quite a bit. I mean, some people are out there saying, it's all over, grab your guns, canned food, go hide out at the ranch. I mean, they want to give up on America, and they don't believe a revival would work.
3: Well, what happens is those people are not very familiar with history, because there is nothing new under the sun, but this also gets somewhat into eschatology. And as we get into eschatology, we see the end times. And I believe the Bible is the inspired, inerrant, infallible Word of God.
4: Yeah.
3: I also believe, because I believe that, Peter said he was living in the last days. Timothy said, Paul told Timothy, this is the last days. John said twice, I'm in the last days. What does that mean? That means the last days must last at least 2,000 years because we're still there. See, every single generation since Christ was here thought that Christ would return in their generation. Now, eschatology is divided in a lot of ways in the church. You have the pre-trib, the post-trib, the mid-trib, the a-trib, the pan-trib, the premillennial, post-millennial. You got all these positions. The simple way to look at this is exactly what Jesus told his disciples when they were thinking about this when's the master coming back kind of stuff. Luke 19:13, he said, occupy till I come. If we think it's time to pick up and get out of here because it's just too hard, just too rough, we don't have Christian character yet.
4: Yeah.
3: That's when you dig in your heels and say, I'm going to be the last one standing. I love in the Old Testament as it talked about the three chief warriors for David. And you look at what those chief warriors did. You crawl down in the snowy pit with a lion, you know, on a snowy day. But the guy I really enjoy is the guy who went out there and defended a bean patch. And he stayed there and kept the enemy out of the bean patch so long they had to pry his fingers off. Who cares about a bean patch? Give it up. No. I was told to stay here and defend this bean patch.
4: This is my place on the wall.
3: And I'm not moving.
4: Yeah.
3: My commander put me here to do this bean patch, and you ain't getting me out of here. And so he stayed and defended that silly bean patch or lentil field. He defended that bean patch till they had to pry his fingers. He was one of David's mighty men. See, and that's the kind of people God wants. And I will tell you historically, as you look back into the diary of Christopher Columbus says, I've talked to every major theologian across Europe. They all agree every prophecy necessary for Christ to return has been fulfilled. They all think Christ will be here in the next 70 years.
4: And that's in the 1400s.
3: That's in the 1400s. And that's why he wrote in his diary, he says, that's why I'm compelled. God has shown me out of Isaiah that there are isles of the sea that haven't heard the gospel. Mm. I've got to get the gospel there because there's only 70 years left. 500 years later.
4: A little bit, 500 years off there.
3: As you move into the founding era, founding fathers like Sam Adams said, we've talked to all the theologians. They all agree there's not a prophecy left to be fulfilled before Christ returns. They think he'll be here by 1800. And Sam Adams said, maybe, but I've still got stuff to do. But they were believing by 1800. We've had across every single generation, every prophecy has been fulfilled since a long time ago. Mm-hmm. Every single one. There's nothing left for in return except the Father to say, okay, return. And that's all we're waiting on. Who knows how long that's going to be? That's not our business. It doesn't matter when he returns. We got to be occupied until he comes.
4: Yeah, because isn't it much easier to give up on the culture if you are saying, look, God's going to be back in 2 weeks or 2 years,
3: that's right,
4: or whatever. Why should I worry about
3: that's
4: trying
3: right
4: to turn the there, culture around?
3: And the other thing is it creates a pessimism. You know, it's all, this is the last days. There's nothing we can do to turn it around.
4: Yeah.
3: What makes you think so? I love Isaiah 59 where God says, you think my arm's too short to save? And even with Moses, he told Moses, get out of the way, Moses. I'm going to destroy this people. Now, when God says he can destroy people, he's going to do it. And Moses went and prayed, and God said, okay, I won't destroy them. Mm. How do you know what can be changed through prayer?
4: Yeah.
3: You think this is the last time? You think it's all written? God responds to prayer. He's changed so many times what he intended to do because somebody got involved in prayer. And we can't check out on this. We absolutely cannot check out on this. And you look in the Bible, how many times did Israel sink to the bottom of the barrel and God still brought them back? You know, still... I've got great hope for the country.
4: Well, I was going to ask you about America. I mean, we've had our downtimes.
3: We've had our downtimes.
4: We've had revivals and
3: wake-ups
4: and come back. So why couldn't it happen again?
3: And this is why believers need to know something about history, both the Bible and both American history.
4: Yeah.
3: Because this is not brand new water we're treading in. We've been here before. God's quite capable of handling this. He just needs some people willing to do some stuff. And that's what the key to revival is we've got to be willing to get involved.
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2: Grace and good works, because there's so much teaching today on grace and there's so much teaching against works that we forget there is a good type of works found in the Word of God. You cannot produce good works before you're born again because you are not spiritually alive. The Holy Spirit doesn't live in you, but the moment you get born again, you are capable and should begin down a long path of growing in good works. Ephesians 2, 8, and 9, by grace are you saved through faith, and that not of yourselves. It is the gift of God, not of works, lest any man should boast. Grace, grace, grace. But the next verse says that he has prepared us unto good works. The new birth prepares us so that we can produce good works pleasing to God. So there's works that are not pleasing to God, where you're trying to butter up God, get close to him, win him over, get saved by good works, or even after you're a Christian, trying to cover up your sins and cover up the things you've done wrong by doing good works. You can't impress God. There's no way you can. But there are good works of which your motive is to bless other people, to feed them, to house them, to clothe them, to do the things that we do. That is so important. And that's part of the Christian life. And those are the type of works that will follow us into heaven one day. And so the things you do for the kingdom of God, the things you do for me as a pastor, the things you do for me as a minister, a teacher of the Word of God, that is good works. We support that. Putting support into a ministry is good works. And we are to abound in those good works, because why? When I do a good work and you participate with me, you share in the benefits, you share in the rewards. And I know you hear that on this earth. You finally think, oh, the guy just wants money. Wait till you get to heaven. And you find out that a lot of the benefit, and God is going to put much of the credit on you for giving into a ministry. So again, thank you a lot. If you are not a partner with me, please become a partner with me. I need you. You know what? It's not only good for me, it's good for you. And the best thing has happened. So people get their life changed by us joining together. I can go places where you don't go. I can do things you can't do. I have a vision that perhaps you have a vision for, but you can't accomplish it. You can accomplish it through me. I love to see evangelists who win souls. I support them. I love to see others who have teaching gifts that's different than mine. I enjoy that. So I give into them because there's something about that ministry I enjoy. And you know what? When I get to heaven, I will participate with them of the benefits of what they have done. That's what happens when you join me as a partner. So would you do that? Go to my website, bobyandian.com, and there's a place in there where you can go and you can become a partner with me in the ministry that I have given to me. We've been talking about what are good works in the Christian life. Even God has done good works. He created the universe. It's called the works of God, the works of his hands. And the purpose of works is to show people how to get saved. That's the entire purpose of what good works really are. You do good works for people, not because it just makes you feel good and somehow you get rid of a big guilt complex because you're not helping people. When you do, you help them to accept Jesus Christ as Lord and Savior. This is the purpose of works. Jesus did works in this earth. That's what his signs and wonders were called. And he said, the works that I do shall you do also, and greater works shall you do. Why? Because the purpose of signs and wonders and miracles are to bring people to a saving knowledge of Jesus Christ. And so that's brought out, even the Great Commission has works attached to it. And it's not works such as we get people to work to get into heaven. Our works help to show the gospel to people. Go into all the world and preach the gospel, then do what? Lay hands on the sick and they shall recover, cast out devils, and they'll speak with other tongues. In other words, the things we do for people and in front of people are to help win them over to the Lord Jesus Christ. Whatever you do in word or in deed, do all in the name of the Lord Jesus. We somehow think that witnessing is just what we say, but witnessing is what we do also. That is what shows people, like the heavens that God has created, shows the redemption of Jesus Christ, just like the works that Jesus did when he came into this earth and healed people, brought people to the Lord Jesus Christ. That's what we are to do. And through the works we do, it helps to bring people into the kingdom of God. We are different than a charity. A charity just gives food away. A charity just gives clothes away. We do that, but we have an ulterior motive behind it, and that's to show them the one that will clothe them with the robes of salvation, the one that will give them the bread of eternal life. And all these things are as a tool to help to win them over to the Lord Jesus Christ. I will give a temporal piece of bread for a person to find eternal life and the eternal bread of life. I will give a person a coat that will eventually wear out so they can find the coat of righteousness that will never wear out. That is my intention. That's the purpose of good works. So meeting people's needs is called works in the Word of God, but again, used to show God's love. 1 Peter chapter 3, verses 16 through 18. By this we perceive the love of God, because he laid down his life for us as we ought to lay down our lives for our brothers. Whoever has this world's goods and sees his brother having a need and shuts up his bowels of compassion from him, how does the love of God dwell in him? I can give and not love, but I cannot love and not give. The important thing about the gospel is giving food, giving clothing. James chapter 2, verses 14 through 16 tells us the same thing, that this helps win people over for the Lord Jesus Christ. If I can meet a natural temporal need in a person's life, then show them the one that will continue to meet their needs from this time on. I will introduce them to Jesus Christ. Jesus gave to the poor. John chapter 13 and verse 29, some of them thought he would give to the poor. That's some of his disciples, and that's what they thought that Judas was running out to do. Galatians 2:10. Paul says when he came from a conference in Jerusalem, only they ask us to remember the poor, of which I was eager to do. I love this verse of scripture. Opening up your home is a good work. Doesn't cost you anything. You just open up a room and let somebody stay in it, but yet it's been used in the Word of God to help win people for the Lord Jesus Christ and to give as a good work into ministries' lives. The woman that built a bedroom for Elisha so he could just come at any time and study and be alone, that was important. And so this is found in 1 Timothy 5:10. Look at what it says here. Well reported of for good works. This is the widows in the church or the women in the church. Well reported of for good works. If she has raised children, if she has housed strangers, if she has washed the saints' feet, if she has relieved the afflicted, if she has diligently followed every good work. So you find out the things you do. You may say you don't have a whole lot of money to give, but you know you can give of your life. And really, the money reflects your life. The life that you're giving is the most important thing. And the possessions you have, you share them with people or you give them to people as a means of bringing them to the gospel of Jesus Christ. Giving money is called good works. Look with me at 1 Timothy 6 and verse 18. That they, that is the rich that are in the world and in the church also, do good. That they do be good and rich in good works, ready to distribute, willing to communicate. The Great Commission is also called good works and is filled with good works. We give the good news by the word, and we give the good news by the deeds that we produce to those around us. Witnessing and preaching the gospel. We think that's all it is, just witnessing, talking to people, but it also includes healing the sick, casting out devils, getting believers filled with the Holy Spirit, and working miracles among people. The next thing is another word for working is witnessing. Witnessing is another word for the works that we do in this earth. And so really witnessing is not just our words, but also our actions. And those two put together form witnessing around us. Matthew 10:21. Then he began to upbraid the cities in which most of his mighty works were done because they did not repent. What was the purpose of his works? His mighty works so that they would repent. But he became angry when he healed the sick and multitudes were blessed and yet they would not repent. We're told in John 10:25, the works that I do in my Father's name, they bear witness of me. So our works bear witness that we are a child of God. Those are good works. Those are works that God appreciates and God wants us to produce. That is the good works we are saved unto, according to Ephesians chapter 2 and verse 10. John 14:11, he says, believe in me for the very work's sake. And so again, he's simply saying, if you don't believe the message I'm preaching, believe the works I'm doing and understand they're just as supernatural as the word I'm preaching. Because why? The things I'm doing as signs and wonders and miracles cannot be done by a natural human being. It has to be done by the power of God. So when you see that, understand I have come to declare to you the gospel of the Lord Jesus Christ. Works will become the basis of our rewards in heaven. Remember that going to heaven is a gift. But what you get as far as rewards when you get to heaven are based on your works afterwards. And God looks at your saving faith to get you to heaven, but also the works, the good works you do after you are saved for rewards in heaven. So this has nothing to do with going to heaven. It has everything to do with what you're going to receive when you get there. And every believer is going to be different when we get to heaven as far as the rewards they receive. This is found in 1 Corinthians chapter 3, verses 10 through verse 15. So works are the basis of our rewards. Let me show you some scripture. Matthew chapter 16 and verse 27. The Son of Man will come in the glory of his Father with his angels, and then he will reward every man according to his works. Matthew 25, verses 34 through 36. Then will the king say to those on his right hand, "Come, you blessed of my Father, inherit the kingdom prepared for you from the foundation of the world. I was hungry, and you gave me food. I was thirsty, you gave me drink. I was a stranger, and you took me in. Naked, and you clothed me. I was sick, and you visited me. I was in prison, and you came to me." What's he simply saying, these verses of scripture? He's going to reward people for the good works they have done. And every good work here was to help a person find eternal life. That's why we are left here. We are left here to witness for Jesus Christ, not just with our words, but also with our actions. Because there comes a time when people say, "I'm tired of hearing a testimony. I want to see one. I want to see the gospel in action in front of me." And this is what our good works are for. We're going to spend the rest of this broadcast talking about good works. We talk about different classes of good works and where we find them in the Word of God and the purpose of good works. Again, Ephesians 2:10 says we are saved unto good works. And the salvation that God has given us, the eternal life God has given us, is intended to be in us, and it keeps drawing us closer to God. But then it comes to the outside where people can see that we truly are children of God. We live a consistent lifestyle in front of them. In other words, Jesus not only saved us from sin, he saves us from sinning after we are born again. And instead of sinning, we produce good works. Sin is bad works. Sin is things that are against the plan of God. It's actions we do that do not line up with the Word of God. But when our motives are pure and our motives are toward winning people to the Lord Jesus Christ, then the giving of money, the giving of food, the opening up of a door into our house, all the different things we can do for people suddenly count with God. And God loves that because he wants not only to have witnesses in this earth that preach, he wants witnesses in this world to live. Notice when we received the Holy Spirit, he said, "You shall be witnesses unto me." The Holy Spirit causes us to be a witness, not just to do witnessing. So we become literally, our lifestyle becomes a witness unto the Lord Jesus Christ. So again, this is important. So we're going to talk about some things again. Good works do not precede faith, but again, they follow after it. Titus chapter 2 and verse 14 says this, "Who gave himself for us, that he might redeem us from all iniquity and purify to himself a unique people, zealous of good works." Are you zealous of good works? Is it the thing you desire to do? It should be as a believer in the Lord Jesus Christ.
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2: Paul told us in Philippians chapter 1, verses 3 through 5, "I thank my God at every remembrance of you, always in every prayer of mine, making requests for you all with joy for your partnership in the gospel from the first day until now." 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I know joy is mentioned quite often, but the partnership is the real issue. The only church that made itself a partner with Paul, in fact, he mentioned them three times for their faithfulness to give into his ministry. Paul saw the gospel and the teaching of the Word of God as a team effort. I do too. I pray for my givers, my partners, my fellow ministers of the Word of God. Many of you have been with me since the beginning. 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

0: Shalom, and welcome to the Voice of One Witness radio broadcast. My name is Shelley, Billy Brim's oldest, and praise God, Mom has allowed me to come and share a few thoughts, especially on this book written by Robert J. Morgan, entitled 100 Bible Verses That Made America Great. Today we'll be reading from his book, and it's chapter 13. The date is 1741, July 8th, 1741. And the title is America's Most Famous Sermon. Boy, that has a ring to it. America's Most Famous Sermon. And before I go any further, I am honored to be with my beautiful daughters, one biologically and the other by the love of God. So Kylie and Shannon, would you like to introduce yourselves and anything you want to say about your own podcast?
1: We're just really glad to be here. And, you know, we have a podcast called Winning the Week, Kylie and I do. And we get on there and just talk about practical ways to walk out the word and discuss things that stay real for the people so that they know that they're not alone in the things that they're going through. So what do you think, Kylie?
2: Thank you, Shannon. We're really excited to have the podcast, and we're excited to be on here with you this week, Mom. I really enjoy learning about our nation's history. And, you know, if we're on a firm foundation, then there's hope for the future. And I'm thankful for the United States of America and our firm foundation.
0: Absolutely. And you girls are mothers of children as well. And, you know, patriotism comes, I think, as a result of knowledge, understanding about America. It's like, the more I know you, the more I love you. And so the more we know about America, the more we love her. And it's not being taught on a common level like it used to be in the 1800s or even 1900s. But now, thank God, there is an awakening in the hearts of mothers, in the hearts of children, in the hearts of the education, I believe, of this nation, to get to know the foundation, and I'm a poet and didn't know it, of this nation, so that we can love her and be inspired to pray for her.
1: That's right.
0: Okay, so July 8th, 1741. The scripture is Deuteronomy chapter 32, verse 35. And it says, quote, "Their foot shall slip in due time." Their foot shall slip in due time. And this is what Mr. Morgan said. He said, "There were limited forms of entertainment in colonial times and little reason for people to gather in assemblies except in times of crisis." And that's why churches were so important and sermons so influential. Oh my goodness, side note here, how important it is for pastors to understand that sermons are so influential in our present time, and not to hold back when it comes to speaking the truth, when it comes to the platforms of our presidential election. Going back to the book, people gathered weekly, and remember this is 1741, people gathered weekly to fellowship, to pray, to worship, and learn from Scripture. And many of the events that shaped the mindset of colonial America occurred because of biblical sermons preached by gifted pastors. No one embodies that more than Jonathan Edwards. Jonathan was the fifth child and the only son of 11 children. His parents, the Reverend Timothy Edwards, and his mother, Esther. He was born on October 5th, 1703. In Westminster, Connecticut. Jonathan was a brilliant child, mastering Latin, Greek, and Hebrew, FYI, Hebrew, and mastering these three languages by the time he was 12 years old. He entered Connecticut Collegiate College. Today, that college, you know what that college is? Yale University.
2: Wow.
0: And he graduated valedictorian of his class. At age 17, while working on his master's degree, he began meditating on 1 Timothy chapter 1, verse 17, quote, "Now to the King eternal, immortal, invisible, to God who alone is wise, be honor and glory forever and ever. Amen." That verse sparked a spiritual experience that made Edwards feel, quote unquote, swallowed up in God. Scholars describe this as Mr. Edwards' born-again experience. Edwards later wrote, quote, "From about that time, I began to have a new kind of apprehensions and ideas of Christ and the work of redemption and the glorious way of salvation by the Lord." Unquote. At age 18, Edwards took his first pastorate in a Presbyterian church in New York City, and he became a professor at Yale for 2 years. In November of 1726, his grandfather, Solomon, his mom's father, asked Edwards to join him in the pastorate in Northampton Church. And when his grandfather passed away, Edwards became the sole pastor of the church. So, in the mid-1730s, a revival broke out in Northampton. And in 1740, the great evangelist George Whitfield came to preach. Whitfield's visits further inflamed Edwards to give himself to the cause of revival. The next year, Edwards prepared a sermon titled, quote, "Sinners in the Hands of an Angry God," based on Deuteronomy 32:35. This passage is part of the Song of Moses composed near the end of Moses' life, in which Moses predicted blessings for Israel and judgment on those who rejected God. So using poetic language, Moses warned the Israelites against drifting from the ways of the Lord, for such backsliders will discover their foot will slip in due time and the day of calamity will come swiftly. So many of Edwards' sermons were uplifting and positive and full of the grace and love of God, but on this occasion, his sermon was a warning against taking God for granted or rejecting the Lord's entreaties. So in a calm voice, and side note, I've read in historical accounts of this, where Jonathan Edwards not just had a calm voice, he had a monotone. He read like a robot. It was almost like, Kylie's laughing here, but it's true. They said it was just, it wasn't his dynamic personality at all, because the inflections in his voice were not there. And this is what, this is quoting from his...
2: It's a miracle people didn't fall asleep.
0: I know.
2: It's just a miracle.
0: It lets you know it's God. It lets you know it's the Lord God Almighty, not by might, but by his Holy Spirit. So there we have it in print. Imagine a monotone, calm voice reading this. I'm not going to do it right now because I think it might put you to sleep. Maybe just a few words. I'll do the first little few words. I'm going to try to do my best Jonathan Edwards. Here we go. "Unconverted men walk over the pit of hell on a rotten covering."
2: Yeah. They're snoring. No. God used it. Praise
0: God. God used it. "Unconverted men walk over the pit of hell on a rotten covering. And there are innumerable places in this covering so weak that they will not bear their weight. And these places are not seen. The arrows of death fly unseen at noonday. The sharpest sight cannot discern them. This that you have heard is the case of every one of you that are out of Christ. That world of misery, that like a burning brimstone, is extended abroad under you." Wow. I've got to take a time out. Can you imagine?
1: A burning brimstone.
0: Yeah. "There is a dreadful pit of the glowing flames of the wrath of God. There is hell's wide gaping mouth wide open, and you have nothing to stand upon, nor anything to take hold of. There is nothing between you and hell but the air. Your wickedness makes you as if you were heavy as lead, and to tend downwards with great weight and pressure towards hell."
2: Goodness.
0: Yeah.
2: Nothing there's, between there's you and hell but
0: more.
2: The air.
0: You're going to have to endure
2: okay,
0: more.
2: I'm
1: so inspiring.
0: So they're hearing this, and imagine God's going to use this as a match to light an outpouring, an open heaven before the birth of this nation. And he uses these words. And if God should let you go, you would immediately sink and swiftly descend and plunge into the bottomless gulf. You know, there is a hell to shun.
2: Hell, yep.
0: And your healthy constitution and your own care and prudence and best behavior and all your righteousness would have no more influence to uphold and keep you out of hell than a spider's web would have to stop a falling rock. And now you have an extraordinary opportunity, a day wherein Christ has thrown the door of mercy wide open, and Christ stands in calling and crying with a loud voice to you, sinners. So in the pews, Edward's words stuck with supernatural force. People began to moan, to weep audibly, and even to scream. The ensuing revival became part of the Great Awakening, a movement.

0: The ensuing revival became part of the Great Awakening, a movement of the Holy Spirit over New England and the colonies. The Great Awakening in the American colonies was much of a much broader revival that swept over the Western Church in those days. In England, the revival is commonly known as the Wesley Revival. In Germany, it became known as the Pietists, if I'm saying that right. These three great revival moments or movements changed history, awakening the church, saving even England from going down the path of the French Revolution, and giving America the moral and spiritual strength to become a free and independent nation. How we need another great awakening again. Glory be to God. And so also, in light of that, you know, people just didn't have Bibles like they have today. And so when he gave those words, there is a hell to shun. But Jesus Christ said, this is the day of salvation. And whosoever will, let him come unto me. And so thank you for listening. We'll see you tomorrow at this same time. Until then, shalom, shalom.
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5: Brooke Rollins, the U.S. Secretary of Agriculture, was recently sued by some employees because of the content of an Easter message she sent to her staff. Her email discussed Jesus' resurrection as being the foundation of our faith. The offended employees claimed that this was government-sponsored religious coercion. This case will likely be a significant test of how far the courts will allow freedom of religious speech within the government. Peter and John were told by their government not to preach. Acts 4:19 teaches, but Peter and John replied, "Which is right in God's eyes, to listen to you or to him? You be the judges." Secretary Rollins may have been compelled by God to deliver her message, but her actions may still encounter political and legal consequences.
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6: Chapter 12. Whoso loveth instruction loveth knowledge, but he that hateth reproof is brutish. A good man obtaineth favor of the Lord, but a man of wicked devices will he condemn. A man shall not be established by wickedness, but the root of the righteous shall not be moved. A virtuous woman is a crown to her husband, but she that maketh ashamed is as rottenness in his bones. The thoughts of the righteous are right, but the counsels of the wicked are deceit. The words of the wicked are to lie in wait for blood, but the mouth of the upright shall deliver them. The wicked are overthrown and are not, but the house of the righteous shall stand. A man shall be commended according to his wisdom, but he that is of a perverse heart

0: He that is despised and hath a servant is better than he that honoureth himself and lacketh bread. A righteous man regardeth the life of his beast, but the tender mercies of the wicked are cruel. He that tilleth his land shall be satisfied with bread, but he that followeth vain persons is void of understanding. The wicked desireth the net of evil men, but the root of the righteous yieldeth fruit. The wicked is snared by the transgression of his lips, but the just shall come out of trouble. A man shall be satisfied with good by the fruit of his mouth, and the recompense of a man's hands shall be rendered unto him. The way of a fool is right in his own eyes, but he that hearkeneth unto counsel is wise. A fool's wrath is presently known, but a prudent man covereth shame. He that speaketh truth showeth forth righteousness, but a false witness deceit. There is that speaketh like the piercings of a sword, but the tongue of the wise is health. The lip of truth shall be established forever, but a lying tongue is but for a moment. Deceit is in the heart of them that imagine evil, but to the counselors of peace is joy. There shall no evil happen to the just, but the wicked shall be filled with mischief. Lying lips are abomination to the Lord, but they that deal truly are his delight. A prudent man concealeth knowledge, but the heart of fools proclaimeth foolishness. The hand of the diligent shall bear rule, but the slothful shall be under tribute. Heaviness in the heart of man maketh it stoop, but a good word maketh it glad. The righteous is more excellent than his neighbor, but the way of the wicked seduceth them. The slothful man roasteth not that which he took in hunting, but the substance of a diligent man is precious. In the way of righteousness is life, and in the pathway thereof there is no death. Psalm 124. If it had not been the Lord who was on our side, now may Israel say, if it had not been the Lord who was on our side when men rose up against us, then they had swallowed us up quick when their wrath was kindled against us. Then the waters had overwhelmed us, the stream had gone over our soul, then the proud waters had gone over our soul. Blessed be the Lord who hath not given us as a prey to their teeth. Our soul is escaped as a bird out of the snare of the fowlers. The snare is broken and we are escaped. Our help is in the name of the Lord who made heaven and earth. Chapter 3. After these things did King Ahasuerus promote Haman, the son of Hammedatha the Agagite, and advanced him, and set his seat above all the princes that were with him. And all the king's servants that were in the king's gate bowed and reverenced Haman, for the king had so commanded concerning him. But Mordecai bowed not, nor did him reverence. Then the king's servants which were in the king's gate said unto Mordecai, why transgressest thou the king's commandment? Now it came to pass, when they spake daily unto him, and he hearkened not unto them, that they told Haman, to see whether Mordecai's matters would stand, for he had told them that he was a Jew. And when Haman saw that Mordecai bowed not, nor did him reverence, then was Haman full of wrath, and he thought scorn to lay hands on Mordecai alone, for they had showed him the people of Mordecai. Wherefore Haman sought to destroy all the Jews that were throughout the whole kingdom of Ahasuerus, even the people of Mordecai. In the first month, that is, the month Nisan, in the 12th year of King Ahasuerus, they cast Pur, that is, the lot, before Haman, from day to day, and from month to month, to the 12th month, that is, the month Adar. And Haman said unto King Ahasuerus, there is a certain people scattered abroad and dispersed among the people in all the provinces of thy kingdom, and their laws are diverse from all people, neither keep they the king's laws. Therefore it is not for the king's profit to suffer them. If it please the king, let it be written that they may be destroyed. And I will pay 10,000 talents of silver to the hands of those that have the charge of the business, to bring it into the king's treasuries. And the king took his ring from his hand, and gave it unto Haman the son of Hammedatha the Agagite, the Jew's enemy. And the king said unto Haman, the silver is given to thee, the people also, to do with them as it seemeth good to thee. Then were the king's scribes called on the 13th day of the first month, and there was written according to all that Haman had commanded unto the king's lieutenants, and to the governors that were over every province, and to the rulers of every people of every province, according to the writing thereof, and to every people after their language. In the name of King Ahasuerus was it written, and sealed with the king's ring. And the letters were sent by posts into all the king's provinces, to destroy, to kill, and to cause to perish all Jews, both young and old, little children and women, in one day, even upon the 13th day of the 12th month, which is the month Adar, and to take the spoil of them for a prey. The copy of the writing for a commandment to be given in every province was published unto all people, that they should be ready against that day. The posts went out, being hastened by the king's commandment, and the decree was given in Shushan the palace. And the king and Haman sat down to drink. But the city Shushan was perplexed. Psalm 82. God standeth in the congregation of the mighty. He judgeth among the gods. How long will ye judge unjustly, and accept the persons of the wicked? Selah. Defend the poor and fatherless. Do justice to the afflicted and needy. Deliver the poor and needy. Rid them out of the hand of the wicked. They know not, neither will they understand. They walk on in darkness. All the foundations of the earth are out of course. I have said, ye are gods, and all of you are children of the Most High. But ye shall die like men, and fall like one of the princes. Arise, O God, judge the earth, for thou shalt inherit all nations.
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3: Welcome to our Wednesday's broadcast of the Gospel Truth. I've been sharing for 2.5 weeks just testimony after testimony after testimony of people who've been miraculously healed by the power of God. And I tell you, I think this is good. Most of the time, I just go into straight teaching from Scripture, and that's what this book is. This is a 200-plus page book that has just dozens and dozens of Scriptures and explanations about how God wants you well. And this is typically what I do. But during this series, what I've been doing is playing videos of people who've been miraculously healed. Now, of course, God is healing people all of the time, all over the world. But through our ministry, we have 9 volumes of videos like this about people who've been miraculously healed. And on most of these volumes, there are 4 or 5 testimonies of healing. So we've got at least 40 or more testimonies of miraculous healings. And I tell you, this just builds people's faith when they see what God has done for someone else. You know, the Scripture says in 3 John chapter 1, verse 2, says, "Beloved, I wish above all things that you may prosper and be in health, even as your soul prospers." Boy, that is a huge statement. That's a big claim. Above all things. Did you know there's a lot of people that actually relegate healing as to being something that is not important? You will hear people saying the important thing is to get people born again, and they just don't emphasize healing. Matter of fact, I actually go to a number of churches that they believe that God can heal. They even say that it is God's will to heal, but they don't emphasize it. And you know, the Scripture says in Romans chapter 10, verse 17, "So then faith comes by hearing, and hearing by the Word of God." If you don't emphasize healing, people aren't going to have faith for healing. It doesn't just come automatically. It doesn't come by you just saying, "Oh God, I wished I was well. Could you heal me? I know you can. Would you heal me?" You don't get healed doing that. You have to take the Word of God like a seed and plant it in your heart. And so there are churches that will even admit that it is God's will to heal, but they don't emphasize it. You need to focus on this. And this is what I've been doing through playing these videos and giving little brief explanations and stuff. We're trying to emphasize that God wants you well. He wants you well more than you want to be well. And you know, in many cases, that's the problem, is that you've gotten to where you can tolerate sickness. You can tolerate things. As long as you can tolerate something, you will. You have to get to a place to where I'm sick and tired of being sick and tired, and I'm not going to live this way. And when you get that way, that just does something. You know, Jesus said this in Matthew chapter 11, I believe it's verse 12. He says, "Since the days of John the Baptist,